0: cryptocurrency exchanges and spot market handling for digital assets, even those classified as securities right now, and move all of them over as commodities. That's possible. The former CFTC head has also been floated as becoming a new position in Trump's cabinet called the crypto czar. So it could happen. And again, like I said last week, I think mostly that's good news for all of the shitcoins. But it does also bear well for Bitcoin as well. So this all seems like it's setting up pretty well. So what are you going to do, pleb, when Bitcoin reaches $300,000? Are you going to sell? Are you going to profit take like everybody who bought around 50 just did? You know, they held on to it for a few months and then they sold, but they doubled some of their profits. So what are you going to do? I'm asking you, all right, where do you start taking profits? And I would like you to consider an alternative option. I've got no skin in this game, but mark my words, there is a category in Bitcoin that is about to explode over the next year, and it may mean you don't have to sell your stack to get access to its value. Now, this is a very interesting interview. Andrew Hahn stopped by CNBC and just listened to them fall over themselves, trying to just wrap their old ossified brains around what this company is doing. They are integrating Bitcoin into commercial real estate loans, and they just don't get it, and it's brilliant.
1: And I'm really excited to announce today on Squawk Box this loan that we've just completed. We combined a seasoned multifamily asset in Philadelphia, about 50 meters away from the First Bank of the United States, the one that Alexander Hamilton started. We combined that asset with around 20 Bitcoin. And we provided a loan to refinance the existing mortgage on the property, to provide the asset sponsor some funding for capital improvements, and with the remainder to buy the 20 Bitcoin.
2: Okay, we got to go backwards.
1: Go ahead.
2: You got to go backwards. We're just going to slow the whole thing down so everybody understands what happened. Okay. So there's a property.
1: Yep.
2: Physical property.
3: Multifamily.
1: Right. Multifamily.
3: It's a multifamily.
1: 63 units.
2: It's a multifamily property. The sponsor, the owner of that property.
1: Yep.
2: Needs a loan.
1: That's right.
2: Okay. They come to you.
1: That's right.
2: Okay. You say, we'll provide you the loan in the form of?
1: A loan.
2: A classic loan.
1: That's right.
2: Okay. So you're going to give them cash.
1: That's right. Term okay. Financing.
2: Term financing. And how long is the loan? Just
1: 10 years.
2: 10 year loan. Okay.
1: That's right.
4: At above market rate or below or what's
1: no,
4: the?
1: No, market just rate just interest market rate.
2: I'm just trying to slow the whole thing. Okay. Now, let's introduce the Bitcoin piece into it.
1: That's right.
2: So, no. Explain how the Bitcoin piece
4: and
2: relate. So the loan has been provided.
1: The use of proceeds is to pay off the existing financing. So
2: the use of the proceeds
1: of the loan.
2: Of the loan.
1: Is to retire the existing mortgage.
2: Right. So there's an old mortgage.
1: Gone.
2: They're going to pay the old mortgage
1: That's
2: off.
1: That's been paid off.
2: Okay.
1: Now they have a little bit extra money to make some improvements in the property.
2: Right. So they have a little bit of extra cash. So the amount of money you've lent pays off the old loan.
1: That's right.
2: It's also has you have a little bit of extra to fix
1: Improve
2: stuff
1: the
2: up.
1: Property, fix
2: okay.
1: stuff up.
2: Yep.
1: And then with the remainder, which is a little bit
2: so you
1: more.
2: Have even a little extra, an
1: that's
2: extra
1: right.
2: turn.
1: And that, instead of cash out, it's uh-huh. Bitcoin in. And we use it to purchase some Bitcoin and add it to the collateral package of the loan. So now our loan is supported by both the traditional asset, the 63-unit apartment building,
2: right.
1: and the Bitcoin.
0: So this is why, and they don't get it, they will roll right over it. This is why it's so great for the lender. It's also it's kind of great for the lendee as well. If something goes wrong and you can't make your mortgage payment, let's just call it a mortgage payment, they don't have to go through, the lender, don't have to go through all the rigmarole of going out, assessing the property, repairing damage, deciding if they want to try to put it on the market, what they're going to do, if they're going to re-underwrite it. Like, that is, if you've ever been involved in this process or watched anybody involved in the process, that can be a 6 to 9 month process. Just that part before they even begin to reclaim their money. But with Bitcoin, they can do a margin call. They have a provable scarce asset that they have the wallet address to. They can always verify its existence, and they can margin call it whenever the terms decree. So if the terms say you have 48 hours to make good on your loan, then you don't do it. They just pull the value out of the Bitcoin. The Bitcoin was bought with the loan, so you're, as a consumer, you're not out anything directly, and your loan's balanced out. It reduces risk for the lender, and it covers gaps for the lendee when they can't pay. It's brilliant, especially on a 4-year timescale where no one has ever lost money on Bitcoin in the history of Bitcoin. It's actually really clever, and CNBC will miss it.
1: Bitcoin and add it to the collateral package of the loan. So now our loan is supported by both the traditional asset, the 63-unit apartment building, right, and the Bitcoin.
4: Okay. So the loan, it was maybe $2 million more, so that's how you get the Bitcoin out?
1: Exactly right. So it's
4: on the assumption that the Bitcoin's going to rise faster, and that will become an asset.
1: Over the life of the loan, for sure.
0: Yeah, do you think maybe the Bitcoin might rise faster, maybe, over the life of that loan? Yeah.
1: So we think on the downside, this provides us with much better protection compared to a traditional lender, because a traditional lender, if something goes wrong, they have to recover against that particular building, which is idiosyncratic risk. Something might happen with the maintenance or what have you.
2: But that also requires...
0: You see, they just miss it right there. That was the brilliance of it. Commercial real estate is a shitcoin. Bitcoin is superior. Bitcoin doesn't require maintenance. Bitcoin doesn't have property taxes. Bitcoin doesn't have tenants that flood a floor. Bitcoin doesn't accidentally have the house burned down. It is a safer, superior asset. Once banks realize this, it is game on. And the CNBC panel here, zip, right over their head.
1: Better protection compared to a traditional lender, because a traditional lender, if something goes wrong, they have to recover against that particular building, which is idiosyncratic risk. Something might happen with the maintenance or what have you.
0: Because Bitcoin is so low risk, it is verifiable. There could be a multi-sig setup like Unchained does, where you have a key, the lender has a key, and a third party has a key. And if you can't make your loan, they can margin call you. That makes their risk very low, which means once all of this is normalized, the interest rates will be low. Because the interest rates are a factor of the interest rate is the risk that the lender is taking on. But when you have a provable scarce asset that they have digital access to programmatically, that could be margin called with just, a click of a button, that makes their risk a lot less, which means the interest rates can be lower. And what that means for you is you can get access to more credit, to more lending, without having to have the credit, without having to have a great credit score, without having to have gold or a house, but just Bitcoin, just by stacking sats. You have a good asset that they could use as collateral.
2: It requires conviction on your end that Bitcoin is not a volatile asset.
1: Over time.
2: And that is either going to go up or at least stay where it is.
1: Well, that's by fusing the Bitcoin with credit and by fusing it with traditionally financeable assets, it gives us the luxury of expressing that medium-term view on Bitcoin. And that's what's key. It's volatile in the short run. Minute by minute today, who knows, it could cross 100,000. Right. That would be exciting.
4: How long's the loan?
1: 10 years.
4: 10 years.
1: And the minimum hold period for the Bitcoin is 4 years. So what we say to the borrower is, we say, look, you can repay the loan at any time for any reason with no penalty, mm-hmm. which is a really valuable feature compared mm-hmm. to a traditional loan.
4: Yeah, that's like a home mortgage. Right.
1: Like a home mortgage almost. That's very unusual for commercial financing. But what we do say is that to the extent that the loan is repaid at year 4 or earlier, the minimum will release the property. But the minimum length of time that the Bitcoin has to stay in escrow is 4 years.
0: Mark my words, this is going to be a massive industry. And here's my question to you. At what point are you going to take profits? Boost in and tell me. And if you're going to sell some Bitcoin, why wouldn't you just take out a Bitcoin-backed loan? There's no credit check. Worst case, Bitcoin dips hard and you get margin called. And then you sell the Bitcoin that you were already prepared to sell in the first place. And if the market doesn't take a dramatic dip, you don't have to sell that Bitcoin, but yet you still get access to some of the value. And if the market rips while you have the loan, say you took out a loan at $58,000 and now Bitcoin's worth $98,000, well, the gains of your collateral just paid off the loan, or you pay off the loan with fiat and you keep the gains. So you might not even end up having to sell your Bitcoin in the first place, but you still get access to the capital. And a lot of these, you over-collateralize. So you do say you want a $5,000 loan. Well, then you put in $10,000 worth of Bitcoin. You're over-collateralized, so that way you can absorb some of the price fluctuation. And you can always add more collateral. So why wouldn't you just take out a Bitcoin-backed loan over selling your Bitcoin, because selling your Bitcoin is a taxable event. But you take a Bitcoin-backed loan, you might not ever have to sell. You might not get merchant called. So I don't understand why the Bitcoin community is so anti-Bitcoin-backed loans, because I think it's going to be one of the most incredible financial tools available to Bitcoiners. And as you stack your sats, you are giving yourself access to more capital in the future. You could, and some like Unchained, you don't have to put all of it in their hands. Some of them you do, obviously. But I think this is going to be a market where almost every popular Bitcoin app just has a lending feature in there. And you'll send your sats, maybe on-chain or over Lightning, into the app or into their custodial service, which we'll all advise you is a bad idea, but that's how it's probably going to work. They're going to hold your keys for a while, which is probably a bad idea. But again, why don't you get off your high horse? You were just about to sell those coins. So don't go on and lecture me about somebody else holding your keys, because you were just about to sell your sats. So it's not so bad if you transfer them into the Cash App or the Strike App or whatever, Unchained Capital or Salt Lending, whatever it might be, because you were just about to sell them anyways. I don't recommend it. And I think there, as this goes on, this market will become more competitive and more options that don't require custody will become available. But we're going to start to see a lot of popular Bitcoin apps offer this functionality. And I just happened to catch Strike CEO Jack Mahlers on a live stream yesterday or the day before, I can't remember. And he was asked by the live stream, what do you think about Bitcoin-backed loans? And he doesn't come right out and say Strike's about to offer this, but tell me if his answer isn't basically Strike's about to offer this.
3: What do you think of these collateralized loans with Bitcoin? I think collateralized loans in Bitcoin are a huge deal. Huge deal. Why do I think that they're so cool? Because listen, Bitcoin is close to $2 trillion market cap. That is $2 trillion of new wealth, new capital that's been created for people, right? 15 years ago, Bitcoin owners and holders have made $0. 15 years later, today, Bitcoin investors, holders, owners have made $2 trillion. That's a lot of money that people have made that they want access to, but they don't want to sell the Bitcoin. How do you get access to the wealth without selling the Bitcoin? You get a loan. And that's the same thing in other assets too. How do you get access to the wealth of your home without selling your house? Let's say, for example, I wanted access to this house and its wealth, but I also need to sleep in it. What would I do? I would get a mortgage. I would get a loan. So I think Bitcoin-backed lending is huge. Now, it's volatile. So you have to be responsible. You have to be an adult. You have to do math. Do not do it irresponsibly. Make sure that it's with an institution that you trust. It's not me hypothecating. All of those normal checks and balances. But I think Bitcoin lending is massive because everyone wants to hold Bitcoin. The number one rule, Saylor said, never sell your Bitcoin. But you got to get access to the wealth because there's a lot of new wealth created and people want access to it.
0: So I'll ask you this. Why would you not get a Bitcoin-backed loan over selling your sats? I just don't understand it. Like, I cannot conceive of the scenario where selling your sats is outright better than getting a Bitcoin-backed loan. And I'll take this a step further. I actually put some skin in the game here. I have a couple of different repairs across a couple of different vehicles that I need to get done. And so when Bitcoin was $57,000, I took out a $5,000 loan against my Bitcoin. Just a small portion of my Bitcoin. And now, Bitcoin's worth $98,000, or around $95,000 as I record. I could basically pay off that entire loan with my collateral. Now, I don't sell my sats, so I'll pay it off with fiat. But I'm using the Salt Lending platform simply because they have a feature that I think is kind of nice. And I don't think they're the end all yet, but there's just not a lot of options for Bitcoiners because things like Unchained Capital, they have a minimum of like a $100,000 loan for a small business. And I'm not sure if they even offer something for personal anymore. Where Salt Lending is like $5,000, I think, is the minimum, or maybe $1,000. And they have a feature in there where if the Bitcoin price does start to crash, they can swap your Bitcoin over to stablecoin, hold it in stablecoin during the price dip, and then move it back into Bitcoin when the price starts to go up again, preventing a margin call. That's a brilliant idea. You also can load some stable coins into your wallet over there. And if there is a need to top off, it can pull from the stablecoins instead of pulling from your Bitcoin collateral. That's also pretty brilliant. And they have a nice app that helps you manage where you're at with everything. So I'm experimenting with this so that way I can put my money where my mouth is because I needed access to some of that capital. I had cars to fix. And I'm not going to sell my Bitcoin to fix a depreciating asset. That's ridiculous. But I might take a little bit of a tiny loan against my overall stash to get that stuff done. Now, had I taken that loan out at $57,000 and the price crash, well, I would have had to put more collateral down. But following the trends like I do, and this is one of the, I think, I hope, one of the benefits you get from this show is the analysis. Following the analysis that I do for this show, my analysis was, quite simply, that Bitcoin was about to rip. And that if I took out a loan around $57,000, $58,000, I would very likely end up doubling the value of that Bitcoin before I needed to pay off the loan. And I already have. I'm only a couple of months into it, because you can do the math. And I've already, essentially, with collateral, paid off the loan. I've not cashed out that collateral. But to me, that was just a no-brainer, as opposed to cashing out at $58,000. How much would that suck right now if I had cashed out at $58,000? And I'm sitting here looking at 95,000 Bitcoin. I still have that Bitcoin. And I have access to a little bit of cash. So again, why would you sell sats when you could take out a loan? Boost in and tell me your thoughts on this. If I'm looking for somebody to kind of, I don't know, check me on this and see what I'm missing, because it just seems like this is going to be a massive product offering in the future when you have a pristine asset like Bitcoin. And even with the services that are available today, like Salt Lending, it's pretty nice. I can get an ACH transfer into a bank account, or I can get it in stablecoin, whichever I prefer to work with. And then you pay it off with stablecoin or your collateral. That just like, and you, can you imagine when Strike, when you open up the Strike app and one of just the buttons, one of the tiles is just get a loan, and the loan isn't based on your credit score, but it's based on your Bitcoin balance. There's nothing more fair than that. That's as fair as a market gets. Tell me what you think. What am I getting wrong? Or maybe I'm getting it right. Boost in to let me know.

0: All right, coming up on the show, your boost, of course, a important legal fight update, massive win, some project updates that you definitely need to know about, and a final clip of the week that's just a little bit of a victory lap. So, before we go any further, I'd like you to know that I have some affiliate links in the show notes. I have no official relationship with these companies. 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I'll have a link in the show notes. 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I also pay all my bills with Fold. The Fold card gives you sats back when you pay your bills. It's like a bank account that gives you sats instead of points. I got a link to Fold. And you may check. I may put a link to Salt Lending in there too. I've been liking what they offer. So check out the affiliate links at the top of the show. It's a great way to support the show. Of course, you can also boost in as well. And we do have some great boosts this week. And our first baller boost is from Indigo Eagle, 85,333 sats. Hey, Richard, I'm stuck. Oh! He says, this is the first MSTR breakdown that makes sense. Thank you very much for that signal. Well, Mr. Eagle, thank you very much for that boost. I really appreciate it. And I'm glad that the MSTR breakdown makes sense. I wasn't totally sure, to tell you the truth. SatSquatch is back with 65,000 sats.
1: All systems are functional.
0: Another thought-provoking adventure in Bitcoin land. Great clips and insights. Thanks for the great inside track into Sailor. Well, SatSquatch, thank you very much for supporting the show.
2: Banks are Ponzi schemes run by morons.
0: It's nice to hear from you. We got 50,000 sats from user 3833. You gotta set your profile in Fountain.
3: Oh my god, this drawer is filled with Fruit Loops!
0: And he sends us a big old Rolodex. Thank you very much.

0: Nice to hear from you. Northland Hoddle is here with 2,121 sats. You know what? I think somebody put some weird odds on this one.
1: Never tell me the odds.
0: Yeah. You got to be careful because you'll end up with Fruit Loops in your drawer.
2: Oh my God, this drawer is filled with Fruit Loops.
0: And Northern Hoddle says, Moscow time, 9:99 incoming. Thanks for the work. What does that mean? Are you from Moscow? That would be awesome. I don't think I've ever heard from a listener in Russia. If you're listening in Russia, please let me know. But thank you, Hoddle. It's great to hear from you. If you are, even if you aren't in Russia, I mean, if you are, I'm going to be like extra impressed. But even if you're not, I still like you. Chatty Mike comes in with 6,000 sats. I love the idea of the Bitcoin reserve. We squandered our oil reserve in the UK, and it seems sensible. A long-term policy to invest and keep debt down for future generations. I hope you guys get it, but I worry about vested interest spiking it. I'm stacking and cracking, but looking for alternatives. I wish the UK was as pro-Bitcoin as the US. Maybe we will catch up. I'm a big fan of the show and appreciate you trying to keep things apolitical and focused on the Bitcoin. Oh, thanks, Chatty Mike. Yeah, I was just looking. It looks like there is some crypto regulation coming your way. And I don't have a complete grasp on it, but it does seem like there is some draft crypto regulation and that they kind of have a goal to figure it all out by 2025. I'm wondering what that will lead to, obviously. I'm a little nervous, but I'd love it if you shared any thoughts as you hear about it. I do think it's exceedingly unfortunate that the UK has had such a bad version of Bitcoin painted for them. I talked before about the BBC's coverage being extremely negative, and they have been so ravaged by inflation that people could have really used the tool. And instead, they were robbed of that opportunity because of bad information. And so, Chatty Mike, pat yourself on the back because you're one of the rare ones that saw through that. And I don't know, man, I'm proud to have you as a listener. If you saw through that and you're listening to this show and you're coming from the UK, that's pretty awesome. Thank you, man. Appreciate the boost. Open Source Accountant is here with 10,000 sats.
3: Put some macaroni and cheese on there, too.
0: Just checking in after that bomb cyclone. Hope you and the family are well. Thank you, Open Source Accountant. That's really kind and considerate of you. I prepared, man. I, like, was, because, you know, they were telling me where my rig is at, where I have my RV parked. They were telling me 70-mile-per-hour winds, and they're telling me here at the studio, 60, 65-mile-per-hour winds, and we have a mesh-tastic node, like, mounted to the roof, and you know, the RV doesn't really like those kinds of winds when you have the slides out. So I prepped the whole yard. You know, I even took my smoker down and, like, put it away. I wrapped all the barbecues up real tight and made sure I had, like, zip ties around the covers and all that so they wouldn't blow off. I took my Starlink down, dude. I brought my slides in on the RV. So the wife and I were, like, living in tiny bus land for a night. And it ended up not being bad at all in my area. We did lose power at the studio for a little bit, and the further south you went, the worse it got. It was really bad in some areas, and some areas were out of power for like a week. But up where we're at, it was like one of the more minor windstorms of the year. The windstorms that came the next couple of days afterwards that like nobody even talked about were worse. So the preparation was somewhat worth it, but thank you for thinking about us, Open Source Accountant. I appreciate that and the value. Now, how about this? Nakamoto 6102 comes in with 3,000 sats. And they're giving me the hang loose sign. To that, I say to you, live long and prosper, sir.
4: Live long and prosper.
0: Now, Bitcoiny 97's here with the Jar Jar boost. That's 5,000 sats.
5: You're supposed.
0: And he says Bitcoiny. I agree. We need a Bitcoiny sound, you know? We need something kind of just for you.
6: Security authorization accepted.
0: Yeah, all right. Well, you hear it. You heard the board accepted. That rounds us out. Thank you, everybody, who boosts in above 2,000 sats. We got a few under 2,000, but I cut off there just for time on the show. We had a nice showing with the streaming, too. 44 of you out there just stream sats as you listen to the pod. What an incredible way to give value back. Collectively, you stacked 58,473 sats for the show. 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We stacked collectively for the show 297,582 sats. Not bad at all. 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You could go all the way from they'll host it for you to you host it all. Just depends on what you like. And then you send your message and you're set.

0: hats into the show, and I'll read it on the air. And I stack to help support the show. Thank you, everybody. Appreciate that very much, and I hope to hear from you this week as well. Let's move right along because I have so much more to get into, and the show is already running too long. How did this happen? Where did I go wrong? Okay. I have some good news for you. The U.S. Appeals Court overturned sanctions against Tornado Cash. The Fifth Circuit Court of Appeals determined that the Office of Foreign Asset Control exceeded its authority by adding Tornado Cash to the specially designated nationals and blocked persons list. You don't want to be on the SDN list, boys. They said, quote, "We hold that Tornado Cash is an immutable smart contract. The lines of privacy-enabling software code, they're not property of a foreign national entity, meaning, one, they cannot be blocked. Two, OFAC overstepped its congressionally defined authority when it ruled. The decision overturns a District Court of Texas ruling that previously upheld OFAC's actions under the International Emergency Economic Powers Act." Yes. The court then determined that Tornado Cash smart contracts are merely just lines of code. They don't actually qualify as services or property. It also concluded that Tornado Cash does not own or control these contracts because the developers, they've relinquished any role in their operation, and yet it continues to run. They say, quote, "The immutable smart contract at issue in this appeal are not property because they are not capable of being owned. More than 1,000 volunteers participated in the, quote, trusted setup ceremony to, quote, irrevocably remove the option for anyone to update, remove, or otherwise control those lines of code. And as a result, no one can, quote, exclude anyone from using the Tornado Cash pool smart contracts." So, essentially, look, you dummies, it's still running, and 1,000 people participated in a ceremony to remove any one person's ability to control it. This is pretty good news for two of the developers. But there's a third developer who is facing legal troubles in the Netherlands. Earlier this year, Dutch judges convicted him of money laundering and sentenced him to 5 years and 4 months in prison. This does not necessarily change that situation for him, but it is massive for contracts as code, I suppose. Now, we do have some project updates you need to know about, and one is for those of you that are stacking sats with Swan. Swan customers are being charged up to $125 admin fee. Because the company that Swan uses to custody your Bitcoin have decided to do that. And Swan is giving you credits in the form of fee covers. So they're going to withdraw the fee, Fortress is, from your Bitcoin stash. And Swan is going to cover that by covering fees for future purchases of Bitcoin you might do with Swan. I like Swan. Well, I mean, I used to. This is why I recommend River. We're like on the fifth issue with Swan in the last year and a half. And River's had zero. River's gone from strength to strength. And I hate to be this guy, but this is so embarrassing. Could you imagine just having $125 a month of your hard-earned sats just taken from you as a fee? And then, oh, by the way, your fees are, if you want to buy more to replace it, well, we'll cover your fees. Get the hell out of here with that. Come on. So I'll have links in the show notes so you have more information. And then, you know, as a little holiday treat, I'm going to stock your stuffing with a curated list of Liquid Network resources. The Liquid Network just doesn't get enough love. You know, I look at all of the trouble podcasting 2.0 is having with Albie, and I think, you know, there was another way, boys. And then, of course, you know, Bolt 12 comes along, but we're going to build everything on Bolt 11. But in the show notes, I have a list of curated Liquid Network resources just to help explain what Liquid is if you're kind of still not really fully on board, and some of the cool apps you can use to get insights into how the Liquid Network works. And then check out in there, I'm not going to play it on the show because it's pretty long, a fantastic video by Casa's CEO who catches a Bitcoin scammer posing as Coinbase support. And I actually got this call. I didn't fall for it, but I got a call saying that somebody was trying to reset my Coinbase password and they wanted to help me. That scam is meant to steal your Bitcoin. And somehow the Casa CEO, he got this guy to admit everything. The guy just admitted everything, how it all works, and it gives you massive insight into how these scams work. I'll have a link to that in the show notes. And that brings us to our final clip of the week. I'm going to play this for you, not because I love dunking on politicians, but that is part of why, but because I think there is actually a fundamental lesson to learn from this clip. This is from the heat of the political season up in Canada, and this is Prime Minister Justin Trudeau warning everyone listening to stay away from Bitcoin.
1: So beyond having a plan to make people mad and amplify and reflect back that anger, we haven't really seen a lot of concrete proposals from Mr. Polyev. I mean, he did make one. That's not fair. You're right. He had one great opportunity for people to opt out of inflation. He recommended this last spring. You can opt out of inflation if you invest your money in Bitcoin. Yeah. No. He stayed up late, watched all sorts of YouTube videos, and came to that conclusion. He said that himself. Buy Bitcoin, opt out of inflation. Well, any Canadian who actually listened to him, maybe that's why those guys with the flags are so mad at me, any Canadian who listened to him would have lost more than half their life savings since last March.
0: Ooh.
1: That's not responsible leadership.
0: No. No, and you can hear the crowd. Oh, yeah, oh, the crowd. Because they're all a bunch of idiots. They're all with him. So Bitcoin is up 450% since Justin Trudeau said anyone who bought Bitcoin would lose more than half their life savings. On November 19th of this year, Bitcoin flipped the Canadian dollar. Bitcoin is now worth nearly $250,000 in Canadian, in Canucker dollars. Between the start of the year and mid-November, the Canadian dollar has depreciated 64% against Bitcoin, just between the beginning of this year and the middle of November. The Bitcoin market cap in Canadian Canucks is currently worth $2.68 trillion. The Canadian Canuck itself is only worth $1.3 trillion. So anyone who bought Bitcoin when Justin Trudeau said that and held it has made a 450% profit. So that means as time goes on, because anyone who holds Bitcoin for a period of 4 years is in profit, as time goes on, as we reach that 4-year mark, this gets even more embarrassing for Justin Trudeau. But worse than that, Justin Trudeau laughed and mocked something that could have been a tool for the very middle class he was stumping to get the votes for, all in the service of just dunking pathetically on a political opponent. He robbed everyone listening to his words, which I would think a lot of people, being the prime minister, take seriously, the opportunity to protect them from the ravages of the government's own policies. You understand? It's insidious. And then when you consider the fact that he probably did it, it's because the internal polling just told him Bitcoin wasn't very popular, as you could hear from the reaction of the crowd. So what a great thing to dunk him on. It was probably as cynical as that calculus. He didn't give a shit what happens to your family wealth. He doesn't give a shit. As long as he got to dunk on his political opponent, he doesn't care if you just missed out on 450% gains. That's awful. Do not let these politicians scare you away from protecting your family wealth.

All right, let's check in on that wealth-preserving technology. As I record, Bitcoin is at $96,530, shows you how bad the Canadian dollar is doing. Sats per dollar are 1,036 sats to one USD greenback. We are up 2.3% since the last episode, down 3.2% from the all-time high. The network is doing quite strong. I'd like to see some more nodes on there. I see people didn't take my advice. There are 19,687 reachable nodes. Maybe you all spun up some Tor nodes. I'll give you some credit for that. The all-time high price, as we sit here right now in State of the Network, is 99,740 USD greenbacks. That was set on November 22nd, 2004. So we're down 3.2% from the all-time high. But I'll tell you, it feels pretty great where I'm sitting at. 96,000, 100,000, 101,000. It all feels pretty great, baby. The state of the Bitcoin network is very strong. If you made it this far, links at thisweekinbitcoin.show. This was episode 37. Of course, I'd love it if you recommended it to somebody who just might be a little curious about the orange coin. Maybe it'll help them get on the right and narrow and get away from all those meme coins. I'd love it if you boosted them with something that I missed. Maybe I got a bad take, something I should have talked about. And of course, your thoughts on a Bitcoin loan versus selling your Bitcoin. I would love for this to be the number one Bitcoin podcast for the Jupiter Broadcasting community and the Podcasting 2.0 community. For that, you got to share it with somebody. And of course, it means I love to play a value verse song. And I'm playing a brand new song, just came out. It's Be the Wheel from Theo Katzman.

0: As I said before, keep your eye on one thing and one thing only, how much government is spending, because that's the true tax. Every budget is balanced. There is no such thing as an unbalanced federal budget. You're paying for it. If you're not paying for it through it in the form of explicit taxes, you're paying for it indirectly in the form of inflation or in the form of borrowing. The thing you should keep your eye on is what government spends. And the real problem is to hold down government spending as a fraction of our income. And if you do that, you can stop worrying about the debt.
1: Welcome into This Week in Bitcoin, episode 41. 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That was the famous Milton Friedman in the intro right there, and we'll come back to him later. But I'm kicking 2025 off with a packed episode. What a fascinating time to be back. And we're going to get a little wonky right off the top here, I apologize, but I think you're going to find some value in this. Because I think looking back, retrospectively, it's clear that 2024 was really about Bitcoin becoming a macro asset. With the companies that are putting on the balance sheet, the ETFs, all the talk about Bitcoin reserves, it's just incredible that we're here in 16 years. I mean, it's amazing. It's like time warp. It's truly bonkers that Bitcoin can be called a macro asset in just 16 years. And I think that was one of the big lessons of 2024. So what do I mean when I say it's a macro asset? Like, what am I talking about? I think to explain it, I think we can use the lens of volatility.
2: The traders love the vol.
1: You've probably noticed, or maybe even you yourself think, that Bitcoin's volatility, its price movement, is completely random. I think notecoiners think it goes down or it goes up, just totally random. There's no expecting it. There's no describing it. There's no understanding it. And that makes it scary. And that's why the volatility is so scary. It's not really the reality, though. Some of it is, but it's more in the middle. The reality is Bitcoin's the only free market that runs 24/7 around the whole world, so that means Bitcoin moves fast both in reaction and in recovery time. But as time goes on and the bigger whales get into the market, we see Bitcoin respond to more and more global macro conditions. So you'll see it spike or you'll see it drop when war breaks out, or you'll see it jump after an election, or you'll see it dip after a lockdown. The markets are always forward-looking, and Bitcoin's going to represent that forward-looking price action first. As fast as possible, either as fast as possible before it happens or right after it happened. You know, you buy the rumor and sell the news. It is a real thing. So in my opinion, if you want to understand where Bitcoin is going, you need to understand what is going on with the global financial system, which, of course, the U.S. plays a major role in. But I mean, that's central banks, finance markets, regulatory bodies, international financial institutions, of course, the policies, the events, the people that drive those. And this week, I'm going to try to make the case that the Fed's no longer at the wheel, maybe never was at the wheel. And the tantrums and the market reactions and the price volatility, that's what we're seeing play out right now as this shift is setting in. The real power that the Fed's always had is their jawboning, their forward guidance. That had more impact than any of the rate changes or employment or unemployment. And now that even the Fed admits inflation's here for years, I think some of the market's eyes have been opened. They realize they thought Jay Powell was their hero, and he's really just a jawbone and villain. So we're seeing a period of time where people are trying to figure this out and understanding that something else is actually driving the market here. Something much, much more volatile is actually driving the market. I don't often say this, but I agree with the analysis from Goldman Sachs. Robert Kaplan was on CNBC, and he probably says it better than I can. It is wonky, but I think he's nailing it.
3: What is the most important thing to markets right now? Is it this week's jobs report? Maybe the Fed's rate cut potential? Well, what if it's neither? That's the take today from former Dallas Fed President Robert Kaplan, now vice chairman at Goldman Sachs, and he joins us live. Happy New Year. Welcome back.
4: Happy New Year, Scott.
3: So you make that case, right? That is singularly the most important thing right now, the Trump administration and its policies. Why?
4: I think monetary policy, it will take a little bit of a seat off stage, and fiscal policy and other structural shifts are now center stage. that includes what we do on fiscal policy, what we do on tariffs, immigration, regulatory review, energy transition. And the rate, ironically, as we head in approaching January 20th, I'm much more interested in where the 10-year Treasury rate is than I am the Fed funds rate. And that people haven't focused as much on this. The 10-year Treasury since mid-December has backed up from about 415 to now 462, 463. And I think that has a lot more to do with concerns about fiscal policy and supply-demand of Treasuries than it does about inflation or what the Fed's going to do. And so I think we just have to be aware of that.
3: Well, how much more do you think the 10-year could back up?
4: I don't know. I think what the 10-year backup says to me is the bond market and bond buyers are taking a wait-and-see approach and are showing reluctance to buy duration.
1: So what's shifting now is every little bit of policy, every trade policy, debate about tariffs, any major changes via Doge, if there are any, are going to be met with market analysis and analysis paralysis. Likely some of it will be positive reaction, but undoubtedly some of it's going to be negative. So ultimately, that means there's going to be uncertainty. We're going to go into, I think, a little bit more volatile 2025 than people were expecting. Although some

0: Lynn Alden has a brand new piece out, and it's a banger. All aboard the Fiscal Dominance!
1: The lever you have pulled breaks. He's not in service.
0: So it's a research piece that Lynn and another individual named Sam Callahan put together, and it's great. And it looks at fiscal dominance in the United States. And the analysis explores how the U.S. economy has shifted into what Lynn says is an era of fiscal dominance. That means structural deficits have surpassed private sector lending and monetary policy as the key driver, i.e. Fed policy rates are not the key driver, but the fiscal situation in the United States. Rising national debt, persistent deficits, inflationary pressures. Monetary tools have been rendered essentially useless. That's why we don't see like the Fed lowering the rate, actually lowering the rate you pay on a mortgage. Mortgage rates have gone up despite the Fed lowering the rates by 100 basis points now. Fiscal dominance is marked by government spending, the entitlements they have to spend, interest payments that are increasing, inflation that is increasing. The core argument is that structural deficits driven by aging populations, healthcare costs, compounding debt interest. We've entered into this no-go zone that essentially is now going to be the dominating factor, and the policy that tries to address that is going to be what people react to. I could explain it more, but allow me to summon a better explanation via the computer.
2: Here's the high-level overview. Structural fiscal deficits have surpassed private sector lending and monetary policy as the primary drivers of economic activity and inflation, marking a fundamental shift in the economy's liquidity dynamics. This is a key point to understand. The Department of Government Efficiency is unlikely to make meaningful cuts to federal spending, as only 14% of the budget is non-defense discretionary, while 87% of nominal spending growth over the next decade is projected to come from mandatory programs and interest expense. Stabilizing factors such as the global demand for U.S. dollars and debt denominated in its own currency suggest an era of fiscal dominance in the U.S. that's less dramatic than alarmists predict, but more persistent and intractable than optimists hope. Here's the main takeaway. The deficit problem is unlikely to be resolved this decade, running structurally hot with steady nominal growth and ongoing currency debasement. Persistent deficits and inflation will likely erode purchasing power and drive asset price inflation. Strategies include holding scarce assets, real estate, gold, Bitcoin, as hedges against currency debasement. However, without reforms to entitlement programs and spending, fiscal dominance will remain a defining economic force.
0: So here's where we're at. The Federal Reserve, Jerome Powell, the chair himself, tells you inflation's going to be here for several years. The bond market is telling you inflation is going to be here for a long time. And Lynn Alden, who is an absolute genius at this stuff, is telling us that inflation is likely to persist for a decade. Your purchasing power is likely to erode for a decade, which is going to deepen wealth disparities. It's going to create all kinds of issues. I mean, this is brutal stuff. And I think we could zoom out here for a moment. This shift I'm talking about other forces driving this, and the Fed never admitting they're wrong and that they just jawbone, it's not new. I hate to say it, because I don't like to be one of these guys that's, oh, it's all the Fed. Because it's not, actually. In fact, I'm going to play a clip from Milton Friedman, who opened our show today. I was going to say this morning, because it's morning for me. And it's an extended clip. I don't usually play them this long, but I think it really encapsulates the core point that I'm trying to make in this episode. And I couldn't track down the exact date of this speech. I suspect it's like late 70s. So if anyone knows, please do boost in. He's talking to a room full of bankers, I believe. And it's incredible how relevant this is in 2025.
3: There is hardly any view that is more widespread than the view that somehow or other the Great Depression was produced by a failure of private business. That view is held not only by those who are in favor of greater role of government. It is held by almost everybody. I venture to suggest that if you go to any bankers, the people who are here today at this banking conference, and if you talk to them, I venture to say 9 out of 10 of them, if they hadn't heard what I'm going to say, that 9 out of 10 of them would say, well, of course, the Great Depression was a failure of private business. It was due to an overextension, overspeculation in the 1920s, or it was due to an excessive concentration of wealth in the hands of the wealthy at the expense of the poor in the 1920s, or it was due to speculative investment abroad or whatnot. But it was a failure of private business, and government had to step in order to rescue private business from its own failure. Nothing could be farther from the truth. The Great Depression was produced, in my opinion, and I may say this is not a random opinion. I will be glad to refer you to a several hundred page book in which it is documented. I won't tell you who the author is. Mr. Eccles did that. It was produced, the Great Depression was produced by a failure of government, by a failure of monetary policy. It was produced by a failure of the Federal Reserve System to act in accordance with the intentions of those who established it. It was produced by a failure of the Federal Reserve System, despite the presence of knowledge on the part of many of the people in the system about the right course of action. It's interesting to speculate for a moment about why this myth is so widespread. The answer is really very simple in this case. Private enterprise has no press agents. The free market has no press agents. The government has a great many press agents. The Federal Reserve has a great many press agents. And the Federal Reserve, of course, would never admit, never proclaim, that it produced the Great Depression. On the contrary. And again, I don't mean to be criticizing individuals. We're talking about the way institutions operate. You and I are the same as all the rest of us. We're all the same. The hardest thing in the world is for anybody to admit that he made a mistake. If any one of us makes a mistake, we can always find somebody else to blame. And if you read, as I have for my sins had to read, the annual reports of the Federal Reserve System over a 50-year period, there's only one element of humor that lightens that task, and that is the cyclical fluctuation in the powers of the Federal Reserve. In a good year, when things are good, when the economy is booming, you will read that the Federal Reserve, by its wise policy, by its efficacious management of money, has produced this fine situation. However, let things get bad, and all of a sudden the tone of the annual report is different. Then you discover that despite the best efforts of the Federal Reserve, outside forces combine to produce difficulties. Even at the depth of the Depression in 1933, when, in the spring of that year, the Federal Reserve System, which had been established in order to prevent banking panics and keep banks from closing, when the Federal Reserve System itself closed its doors, and you had a banking holiday for 7 days, and when, over the previous 3 years, a third of the banks of this country closed their doors and went broke, because, in my opinion, of the poor policy followed by the Federal Reserve System. Even in 1933, if you read the annual report, you will discover how much worse things would have been if the Federal Reserve hadn't behaved so well. Now, as I say, I don't blame the members of the Federal Reserve for that. Any one of us would do the same thing. We have to find somebody to blame. But as an objective scholar, I can tell you what the facts are. The facts were that from 1929 to 1933, the total quantity of money in the United States, the amount of currency, the amount of bank deposits, what Mr. Eccles referred to as M2, that total amount of money declined by one-third. The total number of banks went down by one-third. And why did the quantity of money decline? It declined because the Federal Reserve System failed to prevent the decline. The Federal Reserve System could have prevented the decline at all times. There never was a moment during that period when the Federal Reserve did not have the power to prevent the decline in the quantity of money. If it had prevented the decline in the quantity of money, you might still have had a recession, but it would have been a garden variety recession. It would have been over in the middle of 1930 or early in 31 at the latest. It would not have been the major catastrophe, not only for this country, but throughout the rest of the world. Moreover, this is not only hindsight. At all times, the people at the Federal Reserve Bank of New York and at a number of other banks were pleading with the Federal Reserve Board in Washington to do the right thing. At all times, there were people in Congress who were arguing that the Federal Reserve System should take a different course. At all times, there were outside commentators. One of the Canadian banks was particularly prescient, but there were other commentators who were pointing out the disastrous effects on the American economy of the restrictive policies that the Federal Reserve System was following, and which was causing, was permitting and facilitating a whole series of bank runs. So the Great Depression was not produced by a failure of business. On the contrary, it was produced by a failure of government, and a failure of government in an area in which responsibility had been assigned to government since the founding of this country. The Constitution of the United States, it gives Congress the power to coin money and set the value thereof. And it was in the management of this fundamental function of government that government failed and produced the Great Depression. We have learned from that failure. The Federal Reserve will not fail in the same way again. This time it will fail in a different way. This time it has been failing, not by producing a Great Depression, but by producing an inflation. Because just as you will hear the story that it was business that was responsible for the Depression, so you will today hear the story that it is labor and management that are responsible for inflation. It is the same kind of a myth. Inflation is made in one place and one place only, Washington, D.C. And in Washington, D.C., the chief source, immediate source of inflation, is a Greek temple on Constitution Avenue, in which houses the Federal Reserve Board. An accomplice, and a major accomplice, of course, sits in the halls of Congress in Washington. They are a major accomplice because you tell them to be. The American people have been telling Congress for many years, spend more money on us, please. But they've been telling us, don't raise our taxes. Congress has been listening. It's been spending more money on you. But on the other hand, it's been very unwilling to raise taxes. As a result, it has imposed inflation as a tax. That's one tax that you don't have to vote for, but you have to pay.
0: So my overall takeaway is this. The Federal Reserve was never really in control of the direction of inflation. It was always going to come down to money printing. We knew this, but the market has always been buying and selling on the word of the Fed and the Fed's numbers. I think they're starting to realize that's not the play, but they're not sure what the long-term play is, and I suspect many of them are going to settle on an inflation hedge position, something Bitcoiners have known for 16 years. And I think as people figure this out, assets like Bitcoin and like gold and others are going to benefit dramatically all over the world. I think it's going to be huge for Bitcoin once people settle into this inflation hedge play. So I have a question for you. And I'd like you to boost in if you would, because after all,
4: banks are Ponzi schemes run by morons.
5: Boost!
0: Are you planning to make any changes now that it seems inflation is here for the long term? Are you going to change your Bitcoin buying strategy? What about credit card debt? And I don't think higher inflation for longer is a fully negative thing. There were several positive outcomes so far for my family as inflation has gone up. But I do think you have to be prepared. So how are you preparing for inflation that could last for years? And if Lynn Alden is right, and she typically is, the rest of this decade.
4: Banks are Ponzi schemes run by morons.
0: So what are you going to do? Are you planning for it? Boost in and tell me.

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You can stack sats on River, one of the best ways to do it in the U.S. They have full proof of reserve, they support the Lightning Network, and they have an interesting savings plan where you can stash some cash on there, earn a good interest rate in sats, and then strike by the Bitcoin when the price is right. 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Promo code Jupiter, link in the show notes. All kinds of different gift cards. You can go from Lightning to a gift card and just like, well, faster than it took me to say that. Stack sats by paying your bills with the Fold card. I love that. Also, buying gas, buying groceries with their debit card, you stack sats. And then if you want to get access to your Bitcoin value without selling, that's where Salt Lending comes in. These are all services I use. No official relationship with them. No contract. Nobody asked me to say any of this. These are all companies I use and recommend to you. And you can use a link in the show notes to support the show while checking them out.

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0: And SatSquatch is our baller booster this week with 88,000 sats. Hey, rich lobster! He's using Breeze, and he says, here's hoping Twib goes to the moon in 2025. Best Bitcoin podcast ever. And I listen to Odell and all the others. You're a pro. Well, thank you, SatSquatch. Also, I like how you managed to fit all that in there using Breeze's character limit. Very impressive. Breeze, of course, self-hosted Lightning Node in your pocket. You don't even have to switch podcast apps. It's nice to hear from you too, Squanch. Or Squatch. You know, I like Squanch. I have to be honest. It's just my Northwestern in me. He also went on to say, I can't wait for the next episode. Hope to see you at Scale this year. Stay healthy, salty, and frosty. Oh, that's great. I am going to be at Scale, the Southern California Linux Expo. Also at Nick's Planet Nix there, and then at Linux Fest up here in the Pacific Northwest in April. If anybody's going to make it to those events, it could be pretty cool to hang out and meet some Twibbers out there. And I also am focusing on the health. I am trying to stay healthy because, you know, I got kids, they're in school, and I want to be able to go out and do things and keep doing the shows. Thank you very much. Nice to hear from you, Squanch. Anonymous came in with 57,777 sats.
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0: Oh, Anonymous, huh? All right. Fan of the Lunduke days here to say this is the best Bitcoin podcast in the universe. Go podcasting! Oh, you guys are great.
3: Boost!
0: Thank you. And wow. So the Lunduke days is mid-aughts, right? I mean, early 2014 era? Wow. I have a JB Party membership, but I miss boosting, so I set up my self-hosted Albi Hub and connected my old Albi account into Podverse. This Week in Bitcoin is one of my favorite shows. I never miss an episode. You rock socks, Chris. Also, shout out to the Bitcoin Dad. The whole run taught me so much. I'd love if he could ever guest with you. Magic numbers and luck for prosperity. Pew, pew, pew. Oh, yeah. I see the threes in there. Thank you.
4: Because I'm the witch.
0: You know, I haven't approached the idea to Dad, but I have thought it would be pretty great. Like that Lynn Alden piece, I just miss going through those with him. And I think it'd be pretty neat, like, if I could, you know, record a little thing with him and then play it in the show or something. Wouldn't have to do it live or anything. Because he's brilliant. He goes on to say, what I don't like about River is their partner, Plaid, which they use to connect to your bank account. The way they work, they want way too much information about my accounts, my transaction histories, and balances. So I read the so-called privacy policy and, no can do. Yeah, I do hear complaints about Plaid, and I admit that I have not read the privacy policy. Multiple services started using it before I realized it's probably a problem. So I'm already in, you know, they got me. I don't know if I make it worse by continuing to use it or not. He goes on to say, I use Strike to get a portion of my paycheck direct deposited to Bitcoin. I DCA all the way. River might be a destination for some of those sats, but I have to look more into what they have to offer before I do the KYC process. I think that's a fair assessment. He does have a follow-up. He says, River's partner, Plaid, wants the login credentials to my bank account. That gives them total control and visibility. It's far too much trust. Why can't River do wire transfers or link via your account and routing number? I see no excuse for having to use a Plaid direct login credentials to my bank or online portal. It really upsets me that they've presumed that this is going to be okay. I'm disappointed in River and Plaid. And that's Plaid. Yeah, I think what would be nice is if they offered both. They obviously consider it to be a better user experience. You know, you put your online banking credentials in and then it figures out the rest. Pretty creepy. And I agree. So I would prefer to just copy and paste my routing and account number. It's really not a big deal. It's bonkers to me that they go through all that other trouble and that security risk. Thank you for all those ducks. Adversary 17 comes in with 25,000 sats.
5: He's a good guy.
6: He's a real good guy.
7: No, he's a great guy.
0: Great episode. I do like the quote, here are the facts, idiots. Chris, it gets me fired up too. The liquid swap flow sounds like a good one. I'm going to start using that one. I'm going to use my Albi Hub for boosting an Aqua Wallet as the middleman between sending to cold storage or topping off my Albi Hub. I think that would work really well. He also sent 5,000 sats to our artist.
8: You suppose.
0: Thank you for boosting the song. Appreciate that, adversaries. You know, adversaries, I think you've got it. I really like Liquid for a temporary spot where I can, if my Albi Hub needs some liquidity, I can put it there real quick, you know, and it's just using Boltside Exchange. It's a super quick swap. I'm never doing anything on chain. I don't know. I just really, really like that workflow. Producer Jeff comes in with 11,010 sats. The first half of this episode made my stomach spin. Thanks for being more emotionally stable than myself to dig through all that. I love the FUD busting. Oh, thanks, Jeff. Yeah, you know, I think you're probably talking about some of those MSNBC clips. Those were the roughest part for me to get through just because they're so ignorant and, you know, they're paid good money. I don't know. There's just something about it that just gets under my skin and sounds like yours too. Gene Everett comes in with 10,101 sats.
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3: Make it so.
0: Walking it back. How so? Booze from buying the dip. I don't remember. Since I don't know what you're talking about.
5: That's not possible. Nothing can do that.
0: I'll give you a little Scotty there. But you know, it's probably just because you boosted it, let's see, on the 20th of December, and the show's been on hiatus since the holiday. And I am an old man with a short memory and three young kids. But thank you for the boost. Appreciate it. Vaultbyte comes in with Rodux. The ultimate goal of Bitcoin is to bring greater rationality to the world's financial system. Then, it inherently implies that central banks will print less money and liquidity will tighten. As a result, fiat currencies will become stronger, allowing you to buy some Bitcoin with fewer units of fiat. So, when you see a drawdown, take it as a positive indicator. It means Bitcoin is successfully helping turn off the money printers. You know, speaking of the Bitcoin, Dad and I used to kind of joke, but it's serious too. The only real threat to Bitcoin, probably outside of just a lack of user adoption, which doesn't seem to be a problem, would be a sane fiscal policy. Sound monetary policy around the world, responsible handling of the policy would actually be the greatest threat to Bitcoin. Thankfully, human nature, as Milton Friedman kind of pointed out, probably means that ain't happening, you know? It is what it is. Orange Pill Lawyer 25 is here with 2,121 sats.
6: This is the way.
0: I agree it's a cover-your-ass disclaimer, and I don't think they can feasibly modify the supply cap. Oh, we're talking about BlackRock, right, and their 21 million cap. Unfortunately, you can't explain Bitcoin in a three-minute video. You got to put in the work. I also don't think most ETF buyers would appreciate the nuance of that disclaimer, since all their made-up money is on a system designed to dilute equity. Solid, dude. That's very good. Thank you, Orange Pill Lawyer. Nice to hear from you. Wine Eagle's here with 9,096 sats.
7: It's over 9,000!
0: Well, I got a Nix Bitcoin node up and running on a $75 eBay 1-liter PC. Oh, God, that's awesome. Well done. Every episode seems better than the last. Thank you for the show. You and I agree on most things. So I never miss news for work. Oh, that's great. And congrats, Wine, on the Nix Bitcoin node. I think, you know, I've tempted with the idea of basically starting a Bitcoin consulting business where part of it would be helping people build really reliable Bitcoin and Lightning nodes that use Nix Bitcoin to accomplish that. I really believe it could be a business. And part of me says that because I've witnessed it happen in El Salvador. And the great thing there is they tried everything first. They tried Ubuntu, they tried Arch, they tried like a bunch of different distributions, and they ultimately landed on Nix to deliver the most reliable nodes they could at point of sale. It's a fascinating story. I think I probably told it on the Bitcoin Dad. And I'm really impressed with the project now, multiple, you know, almost 6 months in, really liking it. Thank you for the boost. Ready take one, four, something like that. Ready one, take four. There we go. I got it. Came in with 7,500 sats.
8: Boy, they are doing a lot with Mayo these days.
0: Clearing out the Albi wallet. I'll be back on Fountain, or whenever I get the time to set up Albi Hub. Thanks for the great content, as always. I hope so, Ready One. I hope so. I'm a little scared that the boosts are going to drop off with the Albi Hub stuff. Speaking of being paranoid, Paranoid Coder comes in with 2,100 sats. With a curious to know your thoughts on the new bill pay feature and how it might compare to your Fold experience. I think he's linking me to Strike, which I've been following. So I think we're getting really, really, really spoiled now. Strike is a fantastic option, which is going to offer lending soon as well. And Fold is a great option because they have, years of doing this with the bill pay system, but they also offer the debit card. And so like grocery purchases, you get a little sats back on, you know, gas purchases, you get some sats back on. And then they also have something called Merchant Boost, which is kind of nice, right? Like Costco is 1% boosted. Others are up to like 5%. Some are 3%. And then Fold offers a whole range of other services too for buying and selling sats at good prices. if you like that workflow. And they offer some interesting features as well as auto deposit into Bitcoin and doing like a percentage there. But they're both really good services. And if it's something people would like a further analysis of, I could do it. I do have all of them right now. But it's a good time. And stay tuned because Bitcoin Whale has some really interesting capabilities in this area as well. Thanks, Paranoid. Appreciate the boost. Ace Ackerman's here with the Rodux. He's got a peak price prediction for 2025, and I like it. It's a nice round one. We'll see. He says the top price for 2025 is going to be $333,333.
1: Never tell me the odds.
0: $333,000. Woo dog. The real question then, I guess, is, Ace, what does it crash down to after that? What do I got to brace for? Should include that prediction as well. Might not make it spicy. I don't know. I think it's, we'll see. We'll see. Hey, Gene Beans here with 4,270 sats.
3: Well, I'll be dipped.
0: You got me excited talking about what Nick's Bitcoin is, and I forgot to answer my own question. Oh, and forgot to answer my question. What app or service on Nick's Bitcoin should I run? Seems like I have to run a bunch of different options. There's lots of different aspects. I don't really know much about it. I know L&D is mentioned a lot on podcasts. Oh, well, you know, Gene, you might consider starting with Start 9 or Umbral and getting a sense of the system and then going with Nick's Bitcoin. I think that was beneficial for me because there's no GUI with Nick's Bitcoin and there's no curation, really. Like you have noticed, you have to do the curation. But you could, you know, you could just install BitcoinD, LND, and AlbiHub and really probably be set on Nick's Bitcoin. So I'd like to know what your thoughts are on that, because you really could do a very minimal. If you're pretty much relying on AlbiHub to do a lot of your lift, then you could just do a real basic Nix, BitcoinD, LND, or CLN, or whatever. You've got a couple of different Lightning Daemon options. And that would be very functional. I bet you that'd work really good. I'd love to know what you end up with. Army Guy's here with 15,000 sats. Writes, just a test because I've been trying to boost the show for the past few weeks with no success using the Fountain app. It keeps going through. If this goes through, there will be two more boosts that have my message split between them. Yep, I see them here. Oh, I am sorry to hear, Army Guy, that you've been having problems. I haven't got any other reports. He says, short time listener, first time zapper. Thank you very much. Appreciate that. Love the show and hope to hear many more episodes in the future. A few things about the Bitcoin-backed loans with salt to note. Oh, first, the rates are as high as non-collateralized personal loans, even though you give one or two times the amount in Bitcoin to be held as collateral. That is true. Like, I think my interest rate is like 8% or something, which is kind of a deal because I think they have their regular rate was 12, but I got like a special 8% interest rate. You're right. With something as a pure, verifiable, scarce asset like Bitcoin backing a loan, it should be like a 2% interest loan, right? It should be super low. And I think it will be one day. Second, there seems to be no risk on the side of salt. Your best bet would be to take a personal loan, getting just as good of a rate from a bank or better with none of the risk, or wait until the space becomes more competitive and you can get rates like 2 or 3%. Unless, of course, you have issues with your credit score, in which case you might not be the best person to take out a loan in the first place. But maybe there is an example where this is beneficial. Again, love the content. Keep up the good work. I actually think you raise a good point. Should someone consider just, if you want to get a loan, take out a loan with the bank? First of all, I will admit I am biased against going to the bank. If I have the ability with my own financial tools to get access to that liquidity, I'm likely to take on a little more risk and maybe even pay a little bit more just because of the amazing capability of taking my magic internet money and getting a loan from it and not having to go to a bank and, you know, ask like a bitch. But that's probably an element to my bias to this. But also, I do like the idea getting access to liquidity without a credit check. I think there are so many people out there. I mean, geez, if you looked at credit cards, debt and interest payments right now and defaults, man, there's so many people that have got them trapped in like multiple credit cards or houses or whatever, or they're going through a divorce and their credit gets wrecked. So to have something that is separate of the credit system that is just based on a hard asset that you own, well, it's the tooling that the rich get. And now it's available to us plebs. So I'm excited to kind of explore it, even though you're right. It is early. The rates are too high. There's additional risk. And eventually this will be institutionalized. Eventually, I think you're right, 2-3%. It's what I would expect it to get to. And if you can wait, you probably should wait. But there's also the flip side of there's some OGs that have been around for a while that have a stash. And they've been sitting on that stash for a decade plus. And they still don't want to sell it, but they'd like to get a little access to that liquidity because that's where they've put all of their money. And, you know, maybe the banks don't like the balance of their bank accounts or something like that. I mean, there's a lot of these scenarios. And I think you're going to see Strike come out with something very compelling in this space, probably within Q1, Q2. We'll see. Sorry about the troubles, Army Guy, but really appreciate that boost. Very thoughtful. Thank you for that. I really appreciate it and hope to hear from you soon. And any thoughts you have on my response? That Keeley's is here with 4,000 sats.
1: Analysis mode, password 80085.
0: For the IRA discussion, I agree that I don't want to lock most of my savings up in an IRA. I'll continue buying on River and then transferring to a cold wallet. In my case, I already have money in my employer's 401k, so I'm looking to roll that over into Bitcoin-friendly IRA to invest a portion of it, maybe like 50% in Bitcoin and the rest in traditional stocks and ETFs. Very sensible, Zach. Look very carefully at the stocks and ETFs you pick. And I'm not a financial advisor, but I would challenge you and boost in when you find it, because I don't think you will. Find me a single stock or an ETF that's performed even half as good as Bitcoin. Bitcoin has been the number one performing asset 11 of the last 14 years now. I don't know anything else that does that. Maybe MSTR is it, but that seems like a pretty big risk for a retirement savings investment. Of course, I'm telling you to do Bitcoin, so I'm a jackass. Anyways, I'd just love to know your thoughts on that if you'd like to reply. And thank you for that boost, Zach. It's good to hear from you. Nakamoto 6102 is here with 4,000 sats. I don't see BlackRock's video about the, quote, number of Bitcoin can be changed being that bad. Sure, it's a legal disclaimer about the supply cap, and it's wrong, but it's an easy video to share with friends and family. Yeah, you're right. There is some value in that. Just an easy video that, yeah, that's true. He goes on to say, also, coming from a name like BlackRock, most folks will not think we're as crazy anymore. It's an easy touch point to get people thinking about money generally and Bitcoin specifically.

0: ignored by politicians altogether. That's what allowed Trump to be elected twice, even though these problems haven't really been addressed or actioned on, at least in the last decade. I think that's a little pessimistic, because if the Bitcoiners didn't have an impact, then why did they bend the knee so much? And why are we seeing continued discussion about how they're going to cater them? And then why also have so many Bitcoiners and Bitcoin-friendly folks been implicitly selected for Trump's cabinet? I don't know. Maybe it's the Trumps that are Bitcoiners. I don't think so. I think they're shitcoiners. But I don't know. I agree as well that, you know, it probably wasn't as big as some of the other issues. He goes on to say, my 2025 prediction is that Bitcoin will end at 70,000 for the year. Yeah, you might be right, especially if things get a little wonky. He says, I base this on nothing but feeling the hype around Trump and the likely crashing down as broken promises that spoil the market. Ooh, also very pessimistic. We shall see. You know, the one thing I think you could really say pretty solidly about the previous Trump administration is that he really used the market as a barometer for his success. You may recall that during the original Trump administration, there were even end-of-day Fridays where Trump would print out the stock market price action for the day and sign it and send it out to some of the bankers. You remember this? Like, he really gauges the success of the market as part of his presidency. And I think that's the one true break on some of these more wild policy ideas, is if the market freaks out too hard, Trump's probably going to course correct. Although I could be wrong. But that's my optimistic take on your kind of pessimistic taste there, 88. But thanks for the boost. Things to think about, at least. Atone comes in with 2,222 sats. That's a row of ducks. I think the unfortunate part about the El Salvador news, that is that they are making some changes to the Bitcoin policy, isn't so much the changes themselves as the fact that the IMF is twisting their arm into making these changes. The IMF is a predatory institution designed to exploit countries like El Salvador. I recommend people read Hidden Repression by Alex Gladstein to learn more about how the IMF operates. The book even has a Bitcoin angle. Yes, just go look up Alex Gladstein. Although, since you sent this boost on December 22nd, there's a lot of boost this week because I've been gone for a couple weeks. Bitcoin, El Salvador just had their credit rating improved because of this additional funding. So we'll see. I'm going to definitely keep my eye on it. You know, I fantasize about that country really turning things around over the next decade and having a tiny vacation cabin and then maybe just retiring there one day. It's very, very, very beautiful place. So I hope they don't get it wrong. But I'm going to keep my eye on it, you know. It's important that they get it right. Thank you for the boost. Chatty Mike's here with a boost, and it's a row of ducks. Merry Christmas and plus one for the longer shows. I really appreciate the effort. Well, I appreciate the value. Thank you, Chatty Mike. It's always nice to hear from you. Nico the Geek is here with 10,000 sats.
1: Oh my God, this drawer is filled with Fruit Loops.
0: Happy New Year, boost. 2024 was all about revamping my cold storage security measures. Oh, and finally running a node. Hey, yeah. He says Start9 is a beast. This year, I'll be attempting to convert from exchanges to fully peer-to-peer and setting up some sort of mining rig, looking at BitAx. I dig Gene Bean's idea of this week in Bitcoin mining pool. I'd definitely be interested in one. If we get one going, let me know. Let's go! All right. So let me know how the peer-to-peer stuff goes. Like, are you thinking RoboSats? I do find liquidity over there is a little tight. Sometimes there's just no buy when I want to buy, and there's no sell when I want to sell. I don't sell much. Speaking to the buy angle, I do find that to be a bit. So I'm curious what route you go. Maybe you want to boost in and let us know. Thank you for the boost. And Jin from Matik comes in with 4,035 sats.
2: Well, I'll be dipped.
0: Hi, Chris. I'm in Europe, so I thought about what the Liz Warren anti-crypto army does. And, you know, I just don't care about them. I DCA my Bitcoin anyway, and I have it in self-custody. I found another alternative to the Really, or whatever it is. Does require KYC, but it's called bitty.com, bity.com, and GetBitter, GetBitrr.com, web-based ways to buy Bitcoin. On running a node, currently I wait for Start OS version 0.3.6 to come out. Yeah, I was looking into that. It does look like a really good release. He says, in 2025, I'm definitely going to run one. In the meantime, I had to learn how to run a node another way. Well, there you go. He says you could check out Ritzful.com. Well, look at you. You got all the links. Thank you very much.

0: Appreciate the boost, Jin. It's nice to hear from you. Mix is here with 5,000 sats. That's a Jar Jar boost.
1: You're a boost.
0: I'm not concerned about BlackRock at all. I'm glad this growing concern is out there, though, because people need to not buy ETFs. They should hold the real thing. Well said. Well said. That's the whole point of Bitcoin. Thanks, Chris. I get my information on the show, and I don't see anywhere else. And it's great to see that we're adding to those node runners. I noticed that. Isn't that great to see? Thanks, Mix. Appreciate the boost. Okay. Amorphous Hage. Nah? No? Amorphous Age.
2: Well,
0: I think I got it. Thank you. And they sent 4,444 sats. That's a big duck.
3: That's fine.
0: He didn't have a boost go through last time, so he sent it again. While I do understand your saltiness on the FUD episode, I appreciate you standing up. I think there's a downside to fighting and arguing. It gives too much publicity to haters and fosters aggressive environment around Bitcoin. I think spending this energy on explaining onboarding Bitcoin interested people is more useful. Just ignore the haters. That being said, I appreciate your explanations and setting up the context for newcomers. Yeah, I think that's the balance right there. And, you know, helping people kind of mentally fortify themselves against the onslaught of things that people repeat over and over again until, you know, you hope it becomes true. On the topic of gifting Bitcoin, I would not force Bitcoin onto people this way. When I talk to people about Bitcoin, they seem semi-interested, and then I just shut up. We shouldn't force our interest on other people. However, if people are interested, I'm happy to share. Yeah, I think I pretty much follow that. I generally don't bring it up. I've once or twice brought it up to family members, and recently, and it wasn't great. So, you know, I'm kind of with you on that one. Thank you for the boost. I saw there's a bunch of other ones on the below 2,000 sat cutoff that we do for time, including a couple of new ones in there. Thank you, everybody who boosted in below the 2,000 sat cutoff as well. And I do read all of them, and I keep them in the notes. Also, shout out to all of you who stream sats. 52 of you streamed sats this week, and collectively you helped the show stack 123,484 sats. When you combine that with all the boosters that we had, the grand total for the show this week, which represents a couple of weeks of shows, or no, there was no show in there. So it's a couple of weeks since the last show. The total is 410,643 sats. This is a value-for-value podcast, so if you got some value from the analysis or the community, please consider supporting the show with a boost. The easiest way is Fountain, but there's lots of options out there from all the way to a self-hosted sovereign stack. You can find a list of apps at podcastapps.com, and of course, you can breeze and not switch apps. That's Breez. Just make it breezy, and you don't have to switch podcast apps. You can just boost with Breeze, which is a lightning node in your pocket. There you have it. Thank you, everybody who boosted in. Really appreciate it. It's so nice to be back, and it's nice to be greeted with a bunch of great boosts. Let's get back into it. Over the holiday break, I had a call with the Bitcoin Well, and I want to tell you a bit about it because I didn't know a lot about them. This is not an ad. I learned about the Bitcoin Well from the audience, actually. During a meetup in Toronto, I was talking to a couple different listeners, and they say, you know, we don't really get access to River or this and that, you know, but we do have a company you should check out. It's a great way to stack sats, and it's called the Bitcoin Well. And it turns out, of course, the Bitcoin Well is a Canadian company. They've been around for a bit, and they have features for the Canadian users I never thought were possible and will probably never see from a United States exchange, except for maybe the Bitcoin Well one day. I'll tell you about some of those in a moment. But it turns out they have been rolling out features to the U.S. going on for a couple of years now. And from a high level, what I like about what the Bitcoin Well is doing and why I think it's worth talking about on this show is they don't host a wallet at all. It's straight to your self-custody wallet. Every buy and sell. And this is so brilliant because you just go self-custody from the start. You never have to like transfer later on and figure that out. When you buy the Bitcoin, you either put in your Lightning wallet or your on-chain wallet, and it goes. And their on-chain can be batched if you want, which means you do have to wait, but then it means there's no fees. And of course, the Lightning is instant. You can have multiple wallets in there. So I have, for example, my AlbiHub LNURL address in there, and I have my Fountain. And so if I just want to put 100,000 sats on my Fountain wallet, it's in the drop-down. Buy the sats, drop-down, send. It never stays on their systems. You really can't appreciate this until you see it. And in Canada, they have features like if you have sats, say in your Albi Hub, you can zap them to your checking account from your Lightning wallet. You can zap them to your checking account. Boom. They're just right there. Yeah, I love that. I love that they have like just Lightning integrated for me because it means when I withdraw, I just go right over to Bolts, swap it to Liquid, never leave an on-chain footprint, never pay an on-chain fee. In both the US and in Canada, they have bill pay, which I have yet to use. But if you've got a stash of Bitcoin and you've got some bills you got to pay, or if you're doing what I think is going to be a more and more common trend in 2025, you're taking your whole paycheck in Bitcoin. And then you're putting your day-to-day expenses on a credit card. And then you're paying that whole credit card off at the end of the month. You could use your Bitcoin stash for that. But with the Bitcoin well, what's unique about their bill pay is you can do it from your Lightning wallet. Right? That's just crazy. And they also offer like a direct deposit that auto-converts. You set the percent you want in Bitcoin. Your check comes in. They convert whatever amount you set into Bitcoin and immediately send it to your Lightning wallet or your on-chain address. And then the rest goes to cash, and you just put it out in your bank account. They make it really smooth to move between the bank account, too. Of course, here in the States, you know, ACH is only as fast as it is. But the idea is brilliant because you don't ever have to worry about their security. You don't have to worry about their proof of reserve. You are the custody. I just think that's really great. So I had a call with Conrad Fitzpatrick from the Bitcoin well. Conrad's been a Bitcoin analyst since like 2018. I think he comes with an economics background. I will link to one of his pieces he's written introducing a sovereignty guide for Bitcoiners and using the Bitcoin well. I'll put a link in the show notes if you're interested. But I was impressed by both Conrad and the Bitcoin well. I feel like they're a pretty solid company. They've focused on a lot of features around Bitcoin and Lightning, and they don't have to worry about the Bitcoin storage infrastructure. So they can really build services and they take advantage of the programmability of Bitcoin. So it's a lot of the upside of custodial services, but you're the custodian because you have a way to buy and sell and move between accounts, but it's your wallet. They have a 1.2% spread. I'll say that again, a 1.2% spread. So that's how they make their money, which seems like a pretty reasonable rate. And it's a super smooth path to go, you know, cash to sats or sats to cash, especially in Canada, but even here in the States. And I think the bottom line is your keys are always under your control because you're doing the custody, whatever setup you want. And you can have multiple wallets. So like me, like I said, I've got multiple Lightning wallets in there. It's really cool. I like it a lot and I like the people behind it. So that's the Bitcoin well. I do have an affiliate link in the show notes. They have like a Bitcoin wishing well. I think you also get extra points and sats. It's a system and really not the main reason I'm talking about this, but I do have that availability. It's probably how I'm going to be stacking my sats going forward. I like River a lot, and I could see, you know, maybe one day having a small cash position in the River savings account where you get 3.8% interest in sats. And then, like I said, I would smash buy if, say, we had a big dip. I could see that strategy. But for a DCA strategy or my day-to-day, hey, I want to top off my Fountain wallet. I want to add some sats to Albi Hub so I can go around and zap some folks. Oh, man, Bitcoin well is great for that. And then, like, if you want to do, like, a serious buy, they do have an over-the-counter service for like big purchases. Like you're going to make, you know, a big investment. They've got like a white glove service for that too. But the still kind of same custody setup. It's really a good idea. I really think it's a good idea. And I want to see more Bitcoin services built like this. There's really no reason they can't do this. And so probably how I'm going to recommend most people stack sats is the Bitcoin well, just because that focus on self-custody and making it so damn smooth and the top-tier Lightning support, love it all. And if you do want to use on-chain, you can batch it. So you don't have to pay fees, even though right now fees are pretty low. So that's my call with the Bitcoin well. I walked away really impressed. It's nice to see another really great company in this space. I want to take a moment now and review the Jade and BitKey. So Blockstream makes the Jade, and they just announced the Jade Plus, and of course, Block makes BitKey. Now, they're both pretty advanced self-custody solutions when you compare it to, say, leaving your coins on Coinbase. But they're not as complicated, perhaps, as, say, something like a cold card. They're kind of in the middle there. And the BitKey really is the closest to noob-friendly you could probably possibly get with the state of technology right now. I'm not going to call this a comprehensive review. I've only had a limited time experience with both these. Over the holidays, I bought these for family members and set these up for a few family members. But I will follow up on the show if there's any notable developments after long-term use. But here, let's start with the BitKey. So here's some things I like about the BitKey. The app is actually really great. The wallet app, the setup, it's very smooth. The way you use NFC is very clever. The device itself feels excellent. It has no screen. I don't like that. But the device itself feels excellent. You do an NFC tap to talk from the wallet to the device. It's brilliant. The recovery contact is really straightforward. I was able to set myself up as a recovery contact. So if they ever, you know, lost the phone or lost the BitKey or lost both, there is actually a recovery route. There is no seed phrase, though. There's no seed phrase. That's not how you recover this. Block is involved here. It's very much a product for people who like a company behind this kind of device, maybe even a support email. And it does require Block servers to be online to operate fully functionally. There are ways to get your keys out. And, you know, if Block were to go out of business or their servers were offline or something, you could basically break glass and move to a new wallet. You can't use the setup anymore. That's just an inherent aspect of this. Block's a pretty solid company. It's got Jack Dorsey behind it. This is a really solid device. I think they've got a multi-year plan here, so I don't think that's a big threat. But when I am looking at hardware wallets, I'm looking at stuff that, you know, I want to last for a decade. And so with that in mind, I'm not a big fan of the fact that this thing has a built-in battery. It is what it is, but it's got a built-in battery. That battery's probably going to last 3 years, right? I think for a BitKey, that's probably okay. You know, this is great for, say, a kid who's young, but their, you know, their life revolves around mobile. You want something where they can safely self-custody their Bitcoin, where if they lose either device, they're not screwed, and maybe they can move to something else 5 years later. You know, it does require either iOS cloud storage on iOS or Google Drive storage on Android. That's how it does some of its backups. It encrypts the key locally and then backs it up to the cloud storage. So something to consider is you have to have iCloud services or you have to have Google services for that. I think that's another thing that I put in the don't like column for me. But, you know, it's a very smooth device that is almost impossible to screw up and almost impossible to lose your Bitcoin. So for that, that's a huge benchmark for self-custody. But I don't think it's for people that probably listen to this show in the for the most part. Now, the Jade. Let me talk about the Jade wallet. Now, the Jade Plus just came out, but the OG Jade is still great and cheaper. I think the Jade Plus is like 130 US greenbacks or something like that. And the OG Jade, the old Jade now, like $80 now. The old Jade definitely has a worse camera and a smaller screen, but in my opinion, that doesn't really matter. It is a more traditional wallet experience than the BitKey. You can do air-gapped, you can do via USB, you can do via Bluetooth if you're on a mobile device. And the Jade wallet is compatible with, you know, Spectre, Sparrow, Nunchuck, Blue Wallet, Electrum, Keeper. But Jade really sings with the Green wallet from Blockstream. And Green is a really good wallet. I've been kind of sleeping on Green. It's got a nice UI. It's open source. They got mobile versions. They got Win, Mac, Linux, desktop versions. 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The desktop will eventually. You can create the wallet on one device, and then you can have the Green wallet with a watch wallet where it can't do anything but receive and view the balance. It can't spend at all, but you can have multiple watch wallets. And then even if you don't have the Jade, they still offer a lot of great ways, including just using like two-factor authentication apps to secure your stack. I've really started to like the Green wallet. I think people should not sleep on the Green wallet. And Jade itself is open source. Everything about it, really. But including the firmware, it's fully open source. The hardware design, fully open source. The software associated with the Jade wallet, including the Green app, open source. The build process for the Jade wallet itself is deterministic, which means any developer can audit the code and verify that the final software doesn't contain any hidden features or patches or vulnerabilities. And it uses, and this is the part you need to know about, it uses a PIN lockout server, which is kind of part of their main security premise. It is all open source, and users should eventually have the option to run their own lockout server in the future. And the device can work without this PIN server, But this PIN server, which is run by a distributed set of Blockstream servers, is sort of central for the signing process when you use a PIN. But it makes the device itself more resilient to compromise and manipulation because not all the credentials are there. It's part of their overall security design. It allows the device to remain fully open source, but still prevent people from learning how to do physical key extraction. Can you see the catch-22 there? So the private keys, my understanding, please boost in if I'm wrong, but my understanding is the private keys on the Jade wallet are not stored on the device itself, but they're securely generated and then stored on a blind Oracle server accessible only through your PIN and a special QR code scanning during transactions if you use the QR workflow. So it's a decentralized set of servers, they say, for the signing process. They claim it makes it more resilient to server compromise or manipulation compared to like a single server solution. You don't have to use it, but it does make things a lot smoother. You do have offline key storage. The Jade doesn't require the internet. There are ways to use it fully air-gapped. But because it is all open source, this was their solution. They've also made it possible for users to verify the device was produced by Blockstream. There's ways you can essentially authenticate and verify the device. I think collectively it does make the Jade a pretty secure option, and it's nice. It's really easy to use, especially with Green. But there are a couple things I don't like. It has a battery again. My research confirms the device can still work off of USB-C even with a totally dead battery, and they expect the battery to last 3-ish years. But my concern here is, could this battery swell one day? I would just prefer a battery-free version of this device. I want something where I can be a good little hodler and it sits somewhere securely for a decade, right? Because Green makes that possible with the watch wallets, where you can still generate new receiving addresses, you can still view your balance, you just can't withdraw. So I want to be a good little hodler and I want to put this thing away for 10 years. Well, what happens when I come back and like the battery's swollen up and exploded? Is that a possibility? I just don't know. I guess that's something I'll find out with my long-term usage of the Jade. I'll check back in with the BitKey user and the Jade user, and I think I'm going to buy myself a Jade Pro eventually and, you know, get a little more hands-on, a little bit more experience with it. But I really was impressed with the BitKey for new users and people that are, you know, looking for a real safe way to get off of an exchange or something like that, but they're very intimidated by cold storage. I think the Jade sits in very nicely between the BitKey and the cold card. Cold card's still a great champ because the cold card doesn't require any kind of key signing servers, doesn't have a battery built into it, right? Like the cold card still is sort of, in my opinion, a serious contender. But I've heard from some people that it's a little intimidating to use. I don't find the Jade at all intimidating. I sat down and started to understand it immediately. I think people will really like it. And I think the Jade Plus, or I think maybe they're calling it the Plus. I don't know. Yeah, the Jade Plus, not the Pro. It looks like an even better device. So there you go. That's my take on the BitKey and the Jade. I got some updates for you. We'll start with the bad news, and then we'll end with the good news. Coinbase has apparently given up all the goods on one of their users, and this user has been sentenced to 2 years for Bitcoin tax fraud. An early Bitcoin investor and Coinbase user named Frank Richard was sentenced for 2 years in prison last month for falsely underreporting capital gains linked to $3.7 million worth of Bitcoin sales. He's been ordered to hand over his private keys and to allow U.S. officials to access all of his digital assets currently valued at $124 million. Frank began investing in Bitcoin in 2011. He reportedly acquired 1,366 Bitcoin through Coinbase in 2015, when Bitcoin peaked at approximately $495. He then used some of the proceeds to purchase a home in Park City, Utah. Frank then concealed some of his profits from his sales between 2017 and 2019 by providing false information to his accountant, claiming he had purchased the Bitcoins at a higher price than he actually did. He now owes the government around $1 million in restitution from the criminal case and must provide any physical devices, along with any public keys, private keys, seed phrases, or passphrases used to store his coins. This is by the ruling of the U.S. District Judge Robert Pittman on Monday of this week in a federal court in Austin, Texas. Prosecutors have requested the judge to force Frank to reveal the location of at least 1,287 Bitcoin he moved in a 2020 mixing service, which are now worth over $124 million after more than doubling in value last year. I mean, the thing that really jumps out to me in this story is, first of all, I feel really bad for this guy. I mean, you have to appreciate that when this guy was balling in and buying 1,366 Bitcoin in 2011, the entire world was telling him he was an idiot. His government was telling him it was magic internet money that wasn't worth anything. Right? There wasn't the clarity that we have now. So I think we have to keep that context in mind when we talk about this case. But we know all of this. We know the amounts. We know where he transferred. We know we transferred it to a mixing address because Coinbase has all of that information. And that's the other thing I take away from this. What I don't understand is why he can't just pay restitution. I don't understand why they then get to seize all of his Bitcoin. I don't like that. And you gotta wonder that if we make a strategic reserve out of our seized Bitcoin, if that doesn't incentivize law agencies to seize more Bitcoin. Okay, one last bad story. There is a Bitcoin policy in the UK that has been released. The crypto asset service providers' due diligence and reporting requirements for 2025. And quote, what is being proposed? Quote, under the Crypto Asset Reporting Framework, or CARF, it is proposed that tax authorities worldwide will gather and have access to information on cryptocurrency transactions, allegedly to combat tax evasion and ensure compliance with tax laws. Worldwide. Worldwide tax laws. So that's a stinker. I'll have links to that. More information. Man, talk about a bad idea. Talk about a bad idea. And then here's some good news for you to wrap up the updates. AlbiHub 1.13.0 is out. It's got some new apps, some nice new features. Check out the App Store. An auto-unlock feature for self-hosted hubs, extra information about pending closed channels, and some security improvements for isolated apps and budgeting. Very nice to see AlbiHub 1.13.0. And then last but not least in our update, we have news about a new 45-megawatt Bitcoin mine that is opening in Memphis.
1: Ohm, a cryptocurrency mining facility, is now under construction on South Mendenhall near Shelby Drive. It all sounds great, but with that construction comes questions about MLG&W's agreement to provide energy for a process that requires large amounts of power to run. WRG's Mike Sirianni spoke with a city council member about those concerns.
2: There is that concern. There's definitely that concern and that worry because it takes a lot of power.
3: Memphis City Councilman Dr. Jeff Warren sounding off after Merkle Standard, a California-based digital mining group, gets the go-ahead to build a crypto mining facility in southeast Memphis.
2: The issue with all of these data centers, whether they be Bitcoin mining or AI centers, is what do they do to the local power grid?
3: Warren, referring to Elon Musk's supercomputer in southwest Memphis and the massive amounts of power required for operation, concerns expressed during a public meeting in August.
4: We had too many times of blackouts and, you know, boil your water kind of things last year.
3: MLGW has reportedly signed a five-year contract with Merkle Standard, providing 45 megawatts during low demand times, cutting that supply back to 5 megawatts during high energy demand.
0: And that's the key thing. And that's something that Elon's AI data center cannot do. The Bitcoin miners can buy that power when it's available and they can taper. And you will not even notice as a Bitcoin user. But you would notice as an XAI user if all of a sudden your time to get an answer went way up. Or you would notice as a Netflix user if all of a sudden you had to pull from a data center further away and your video had to buffer a lot more. But you don't notice on the Bitcoin network if this facility in Memphis has to spin down a little bit. This is a key thing to understand about Bitcoin mining. That is going to be a huge differentiator between AI data centers.
3: MLGW has reportedly signed a five-year contract with Merkle Standard, providing 45 megawatts during low demand times, cutting that supply back to 5 megawatts during high energy demand.
2: And I think they'll be the first to go out of the system to make sure that we don't gray out or have other people have to have rolling blackouts.
3: Construction on South Mendenhall is mostly shrouded from view, with a number of metal container buildings to house data processing systems. While Councilman Warren wants to see these data centers using solar power and renewable energy, he also wants zoning changes that allow for more oversight.
0: So you don't necessarily, I mean, you can, but you don't necessarily want to add the solar or other renewable energy at the data center site. What you want to do is have the power grid invest in renewable energies. You want to have the power operators of that, you know, local area invest and take the revenue that they're getting from the Bitcoin mining to build that out. And then it's part of the overall mix for the entire grid. So that way, when Bob and Jill choose to charge their EV at 4 p.m. when everybody's getting home, the grid has the supply for that, and it can actually charge that EV with renewable energy. So you can put it at the data center, but you benefit immensely, and everyone benefits, if the investment is used wisely by the power company.
3: Solar power and renewable energy. He also wants zoning changes that allow for more oversight.
2: And we don't have those yet. We don't have them on a local level. We don't have them on a state level, and we don't have them on a national level.
3: For your news leader in Southeast Memphis, yeah. I'm Mike Suriani, WREG News Channel 3.
0: Thanks, Mike. You know, just more rules. That's what they need. If we just had more rules. All right. This is the final clip of the week. It comes from the folks over at Simply Bitcoin on their X account, and it is the former finance professor, Tad Smith. It's a brilliant clip because he had a massive realization. He says, you know, after 25 years of teaching finance, it took me this long at the age of 58 to really appreciate how the money printer impacts all of us. And I think I want to play this clip because we all should have a little grace for these individuals. These folks that are finance experts, that have lived in a system that has always been this way, basically their entire adult life. And it is so hard to understand Bitcoin inside that system. It's like the deeper you are, the harder it is to see the cracks, I suppose. And, well, Tad here kind of makes it clear, and I think we should all use this as a moment to kind of reflect on that.
5: I didn't realize that if the average year the money printer goes, call it 8 to 10%, even in the Western countries, even in the OECD nations, and the average return on the S&P 500 is, call it 9-ish percent, including dividends, maybe 9.7, maybe a little less, mm-hmm. that it means that all of the work of the S&P 500, all of the value created there is actually the money printer. That to me was startling. I mean, to think about that, the fundamental notion that in a closed system or even an open system, when you're printing money at the rate of 8 to 10% a year, everything is losing value, and the things that appear to be gaining value are not gaining value. They're just keeping you even. So you can put all your money in the S&P 500 and you're not gaining any relative wealth at all. That's a startling insight. I mean, when you really think about the entire value of the S&P 500 on average over a long period of time, not even a long period of time, is equivalent to the money printer. That's, to me, a shock. And it was a shock that said, oh my goodness, how do you think about creating wealth that is relatively greater in this economy? And you have to look hard. The other thing you can imagine is I could tell you about Sharpe ratios and diversification. I could tell you all these different things. And, you know, it's interesting. You can take a concept like diversification of risk, and at a top level, it can be a very powerful and useful tool. But if you are so focused on the mechanistic aspect of that, you can step back and miss the forest, which is in a highly diversified portfolio, it's unbelievably hard to pick up relative amounts of wealth. It is. Diversifying your portfolio, however you do it, is by and large going to reduce your incremental gain in wealth, irrespective of the Sharpe ratio. It's concentration of capital in specific bets that outperform the money printer where you actually create wealth. That was a shock to me. I just didn't get it. I didn't understand it, even though I taught finance for 20 plus years. I'm still a professor at NYU Stern, at Stern Business School. I've taught strategy and finance for technology, media, and entertainment companies. I'm on a 2-year hiatus, but I'll be presumably going back in the spring. For 25 years, I have almost, actually more than 1,000 former students. And I still didn't get it until I'm age 58. That's the Bitcoin journey.
0: Let's check in on the state of the network before we wrap up. This episode is finishing at block height 878,382. The price is currently 94,350 U.S. greenbacks. My favorite statistic, sats per dollar, sitting at 1,060 sats to one U.S. greenback. There are 20,564 reachable Bitcoin nodes. Be great to see that crack 21,000 in the next month or so. But we are not at an all-time high. In fact, we are down 12.8% from our all-time high 22 days ago on December 17th, 2024. However, I'm not complaining about 90-something Bitcoin. I'm just not going to do it, guys. The state of the Bitcoin network is really strong, and 90,000 Bitcoin is A-OK by me. Thank you so much for listening to This Week in Bitcoin. Links at thisweekinbitcoin.show. I'd love to have you boost in to see what else you'd like to hear from the show, what I missed, or any takes on what I talked about, and also if you're planning and how you're planning for inflation to last for a long time. Please consider sharing the show with somebody. I don't know. Maybe you got a friend that's Bitcoin curious, or a family member, or somebody else that wants to follow the Bitcoin news and understand it at a macro level. Please consider sending them this show. Now, I am going to wrap it up with a value for value track. That means if you boost during the song, you support the artist. 90% of your sats go directly to the artist. And I got a good one for you. I think this is perhaps the number one song in the value verse right now. It's You Sure Did by June and the Jets. See you next week.

0: Well, we're almost to self-hosted 100. Welcome into 97, everybody. And I thought as we ticked up, we should reflect back on some of our biggest self-hosting L's, as the kids say. And I thought maybe the audience could send theirs in too, as we kind of bump along. But I was thinking back on this today, and there's so many embarrassing moments, Alex. You know, really? It's just kind of like, what do you define as a huge mistake? I'm curious if you've got any that come to mind.
1: Oh, for sure.
0: Yeah.
1: The phrase that comes to mind, though, is education is not free.
0: Oh, so teachable moments.
1: Yeah. This isn't a self-hosting related one to start with. But for example, a few weeks ago, I thought, let's power wash the engine bay of my R32, which is a car from 2004. Do it lightly. Don't put too much water in.
0: Right.
1: I then go to start up a couple of days later. Misfires out the wazoo.
0: Oh, no.
1: So it turns out I got a bunch of water in the coil packs. So I ended up nearly $300 deep for a whole new set of coil packs and spark plugs, just because I wanted to clean my engine bay. Education is not free. That's what I mean. Like, I now know to wash my engine bay, but hey, what are you going to do?
0: You want it to look nice, right?
1: It does look nice now.
0: I was really thinking too, like, oh, it'd be nice to clean my engine bays. I'm glad you'd.
1: Oh, no, I did it on our car. The newer car's fine. The waterproofing's fine. But on the VR6 engine that's in the old car, apparently the seals around the tops of the ignition coils is a known common Mark IV thing. So now I know. And now all the listeners know too. So hopefully they don't do the same thing.
0: Yeah. Spread the word. don't flood it. I was thinking more recently, one thing that caused me a lot of trouble that took me about 2 weeks to figure out. So I'm also embarrassed it took me that long, but I blame work. I put my Zigbee stick for Home Assistant, like right next to where I have my AP mounted for my Wi-Fi. And of course, Zigbee's 2.4. I've got a very active 2.4 Wi-Fi network for my IoT devices. It just totally blasted over my Zigbee network. And I think a lot of people make that mistake, because I was noticing in one of our chat rooms this last week that somebody was like, oh, I give up. I've tried to make Zigbee work and it just doesn't work. And it's tricky. It's tricky because there is that 2.4, competition. And then I think it also needs a little more boost than the Z-Wave network did. So it took me recently, this is just a little bit ago, like 2 weeks of just crap not working. And that's always embarrassing when a family member barks to the speaker to do something, or they hit the button on the dashboard to do something and it doesn't happen. And it's always like, Dad, it doesn't work. Oh, okay, well, I'll go reboot the thing. I'm sorry the light didn't turn off. Or like, this is one that has happened now a couple of times. It affected our buddy Brent when he was visiting. I have that nighttime script that shuts down all the lights in a nice sequence to let everybody go to bed. But of course, if it loses communication with the Zigbee device, it doesn't shut that light off. And this was a bright LED light strip in the kitchen that just didn't turn off. And I didn't know, because there's no like air that comes back. It's just really embarrassing when that kind of stuff happens. But I think the biggest albatross around my neck would be my long, long history of just migrating NASes. And just moving huge data sets every time I migrate to a new system. It's just a mess. And I still drag it along with me from server to server.
1: And don't tell me you put it in a folder marked, I don't know, QNAP old.
0: Yeah, something like that, basically.
1: Yeah. Or to be sorted, QNAP was, I don't know what it is. Something like that. Yeah, definitely been there.
0: Every now and then I go in there and I'm like, is there anything to clean up? And I'll find a couple of things, but it's so many choices to make. It's like cleaning out the garage.
1: Yeah.
0: Some of the stuff I want to keep, but it's huge.
1: My biggest self-hosting faux pas was hardware related, I think.
0: Mm.
1: I went with my gut instinct. When you asked me the question before the show, I thought my mind instantly went to a time. This was when I was, I think I just bought my very first Raspberry Pi 1. So it must be 2012, I guess.
0: Aww.
1: I was working at the Apple Store part-time hours, so my wife was doing teacher training. So we weren't exactly flush with cash at that point in our lives. And I had an Unraid box that I'd built just before we moved house a few weeks prior. And in that move, at some point, I don't really know how this happened, but a screw fell out somewhere and it landed on top of the power supply. And the power supply back then was at the bottom of the case. It was a Fractal something, or maybe it was an Antec something. It was probably an Antec back then. And I didn't notice this screw until I picked the computer up to move it and put it into the closet that it was going to live in. I heard this little tink.
0: The rattle or whatever. Yeah.
1: No, it didn't rattle. It just went tink into the power supply. And I was like,
0: oh no.
1: Huh. Wonder what that was. Didn't know. Plugged it in, turned it on, and then everything just went pop. And everything went. Pzzoo.
0: Oh.
1: Like, what the F just happened? What just happened? So I, you know, took the power supply out because it was clearly the power supply that went bang.
0: Yeah. Oh man.
1: Took the power supply out because it was a modular one. I could take the cables out nice and easily. Gave it a little shake and I was like, uh-oh. Uh-oh. I turned it upside down and out fell this screw and that was literally missing a piece of metal because it had arced so much. It was a weird shape. So, yeah, that was mine. So I ended up having to spend, I guess, 100 quid on a new power supply when I really didn't have £100 to spend.
0: Oh, that does hurt. It didn't fry the motherboard or anything else, though.
1: I don't remember, but I don't think so. I think I'd have remembered that. But yeah, it was, just one of those moments of if you hear something go tink, don't ignore it, you know?
0: Yeah, could be something in the power supply. Yeah, I definitely know that feel. The old power supply popped smell is a familiar smell of mine.
1: This is a good story. When I was a kid, this must have been... I was still in high school, on the back of computers. And obviously this is a problem that will not affect our American friends. But in Europe, power supplies back then weren't auto switching, the cheaper ones. They had that little switch on the back that you could switch 110 to 220.
0: Yep, we had those.
1: Mm-hmm. Mm-hmm. Well, it was less of a problem for you if you flicked that switch because you're the lower voltage over here, right?
0: Yeah.
1: I remember flicking that switch and having a similar kind of moment because I didn't know what voltage was or did because I was like 13 and stupid or something. And then my parents were separated at that point. And I remember taking the power supply out of the computer, going to my other parents' house and saying, I've broken the computer at other parents' house. Can we fix this before I get in trouble? So we took it to PC World or whatever and got a new power supply fitted. Back in the dark ages, but I've not had much luck with power supplies, it turns out.
0: Yeah, there's been a few times I've lost power supply. One time I remember breaking my dad's computer.
1: I remember
0: too. It was like that's a certain kind of feel awful when you break dad's computer. And yeah. That was back in the DOS days too, so it was really broken. There wasn't like much fixing.
1: Yeah, turns out once you let that magic smoke out, it's pretty hard to put it back in again.
0: Mm-hmm. Yeah. I've lost a little bit of the magic smoke out of Joplin, I have to say.
1: Oh, yeah, you were saying, yeah.
0: I'm a little disappointed. I wanted to give it a real go. You know, we've talked about notes plenty on this show, and I'm a little annoyed, frustrated, and angry that I am yet once again here. And I'm a broken man with a broken note system, and I have been scorned, Alex, and I'm frustrated about it. You know, I'm looking for something that lets me throw PDFs and pictures of invoices and documents and receipts and text notes, and then 3 or 4 years later, come vaguely find it with pretty in-depth search and analysis. And it needs to also have some collaborative sharing features for notes, at least, maybe even more like tasks and things like that. Has to have offline mode, obviously, preferably self-hostable, and it needs to have markdown support. And Joplin, Alex, it got so close.
1: It gets real close, yeah. Until it eats your face. Did it eat your face?
0: Yeah, kind of like that monster from Aliens.
1: Yeah.
0: Yeah, so I think, you know, I knew the red flags for me, which I should have paid attention to immediately, was, for me at least, the UI is kind of almost unacceptably laggy in some cases. You know, when you click on something, you're almost like, did it just lock up on me? Oh, no, okay, there it goes. And it's just that all the time. So I decided I would kind of route around that by using VS Code with an extension. So I got Joplin using WebDAV. It syncs with my Nextcloud. I'm using VS Code as the front end. Okay, we're kind of cooking with gas. This is working pretty good, right? until it doesn't. And for some reason, on one of my more important workstations, the extension just doesn't connect anymore. It's all localhost. It's all right there. The Joplin app is running. It's very straightforward. And there's really seemingly nothing I can do to fix it. I have like no recourse. I could reset it up and it still doesn't work. So that's just broken. Will that break somewhere else now? I don't know. Maybe. I guess I'm going to find out when I sit down on one of my laptops and it just doesn't work. But I've kind of lost that confidence. And then there was a bad moment. Linux Unplugged members probably heard it in the live stream recording. I was going to look something up real quick because I had to refer to something that I wanted to talk about on air. I had it in Joplin. I had all written it up in VS Code, which just automatically saved to Joplin, which is such a great workflow. Oh, open up VS Code, start writing, save it to the Joplin database. Boom. Come down here. Open up my Android phone because I'm an Android phone user now, as you know. Open up the Android phone. The Joplin app, fire it up. I love that it has bio-authentication, so I do the fingerprint scan on my Pixel 7. It opens up and it starts syncing. I notice it's only got a couple of notes in there, which seems weird. And then I get an error. Some sort of SQL database error on my frickin' phone. I get a SQL database error, and the sync fails, and the note that I need to read on air at that very moment doesn't pull down. So we have to pause the entire production of the show, which is live, while I walk my ass upstairs and pull up the note on the application that's running up there and copy it into a Hedge doc and paste it into a Hedge doc so I can get access to it here in the studio. So now I've had it fail in multiple different ways on me. I haven't lost any data because I have the markdown files, but I've lost all faith and trust in the application, and I don't like the core application itself. And the core issue I have is this search functionality is kind of a quintessential feature, and the better the wife approval factor, the better the overall adoption and quality of information will get in there, because I had her buy off on Evernote and she was starting to use Joplin, and she can be a great resource for like putting in notes about service things for the RV and documenting different things around the garden. She can be really good at that, but she has to like the application. She'll kind of use whatever I kind of force on her, and she's not going to say no, but if I get an enthusiastic endorsement, she's going to embrace it and extend it and make it better than just I could. So the wife approval factor plays a role here as well. Joplin sort of has a simple UI, sort of is obvious, and so it met that requirement as well. But I think I'm out.
1: Yeah, it ate some data for me one time. And the thing is about note-taking apps, do you know how many times, well, not just note-taking apps at all, do you know how many times I'll let a system, whatever it is, eat some data of mine before I throw it out the window?
0: Yeah, once something does that, you never trust it again. It's done, right? And this is how we feel about getting like the VS Code disconnect and the sync breaking. I'm just like, oh, I'm done. I need this to be really rock solid. It kind of needs to be just plumbed in and always working. So I'm there with you.
1: Can I tempt you once again over to the forbidden garden of Obsidian's delicious fruit? There's a link in the show notes to one area of Obsidian's functionality that I think is, it's proprietary to Obsidian, but it is still based in Markdown, and this is called Canvas. And these are kind of like open documents that you can insert other notes into. Like a tabletop, almost. Like think of each note like a piece of paper, but it references the notebook underneath or the notes underneath.
0: Like a stack, essentially, of notes.
1: Mm-hmm. And then you can rearrange them around different sizes, different colors, different shapes, whatever you want. Have images or not, or text or not. And it sort of got me thinking, this post that's in the show notes was someone was laying out their garden and talking about how they are planting various vegetables at different times of the year and what the seeds they use were and what the care regime should be for that particular plant at their latitude, et cetera, et cetera. And I just thought, you know, if nothing convinces Chris and Hadia to switch, it'll be this.
0: I hadn't really wrapped my head around canvases. Is this new? Because I tried Obsidian and I don't know if I even messed with canvases.
1: Fairly new. Yep.
0: Okay. That might change, because I think my core issue with Obsidian is I don't really get it. I open it up and I'm kind of like, it's almost too much of a blank canvas. And I need something that kind of, I just start working. I kind of want to open it up and immediately start capturing. I don't want to set it up and build it. I kind of just want it. What I want is self-hosted Evernote. I want Evernote. That's what I want. But it, if you've tried Evernote recently, holy crap. It is upsell mania. Like pop-up, full modal screen pop-ups for anything you do in the UI. You want to set a reminder for a note? Got to pay more for that, buddy. You want to bring in a calendar item? Got to pay more for that, buddy. You want to rearrange the main screen in Evernote? Got to pay more for that. Like every single thing. And every time, boom, full screen pop-up. And because I paid with iTunes back in 2008 for some sweetheart deal, they really want me to upgrade. So I just want Evernote is what I want, because that frickin' PDF and text search, it can even search handwritten notes.
1: Yeah.
0: And so I think I'm kind of familiar with some of the search options via plugins with Obsidian. But how would I synchronize that between Hadia's client, which would be mobile, my desktop client, and like make sure I have all of those same sets of plugins so the thing I would build would work on both of those? Like, that seems really tricky.
1: Well, I gave in and paid for their official sync, which I think was about $80 or $90 for the year. I look at it much like the Nebucasa subscription as supporting the development of the project that I like to see. And I'm using every day, so I feel like they should derive some value from the value I'm deriving, right? But, you know, what I was thinking for you maybe that would work well would be Obsidian treats folders, like high-level folders, and they call them vaults. So you could have a garden vault, which would be a folder that gets synced on the back end by Nextcloud or an S3 sync or Git, or their official sync service, or whatever you choose to use. This is the thing where it gets a little overwhelming. It's almost like Linux in a way. There are so many ways to do it. There are so many distros to pick from. There are so many different sync services to pick from that it's like, okay, but just tell me which one should I use.
0: And if I use their sync service, the files are still offline. They just wouldn't be syncing if I was disconnected, right?
1: Correct. They end up on your local device. You end up with a local cached copy on that device until it connects and pulls down
0: the fresh.
1: I can
0: live with that. Now, my other question is, does their sync service facilitate sharing notes between users? Is that built into Obsidian at all?
1: I don't think so. I don't know the answer. Maybe they have a Teams function. Maybe we should look into that a little bit further. But, you know, what I was thinking was you two could just share a sync
0: folder.
1: Account or something.
0: Mm.
1: Or you both have access to Nextcloud, right? And then you just put all the notes that you want to share into that specific vault. So, you know, a gardening vault, an RV maintenance vault. Because it can be tempting to just have one massive vault. But, you know, sometimes I don't need my, you know, my hard drive smart stats to live next to my Golf R brake torque spec notes, you know, for all the different bolts and stuff. Like, it's up to you to organize it however you want. I mean, I've just got one big vault. And for me, that's working fine at the moment because it's just me using it. I've got, I've got one vault. I've got two. I've got one vault for all my notes and documentation, all that kind of stuff. And then I've got a second vault where I've enabled things like the optical character recognition stuff, OCR.
0: Oh, so the plugins are per vault?
1: Yes, they change the context. There's like a JSON file that lives in the vault.
0: So when I share a vault, say like I do it via a folder through sync, that would sync the plugins we're using sort of automatically then, because they're just stored inside that vault. Oh, I get it.
1: Yeah.
0: Okay.
1: Yeah. So you switch context, essentially.
0: Okay. Hmm. That's cool.
1: Yeah, it's pretty nice. So, you know, you could go down the rabbit hole and install 75 plugins in your own personal vault if you want to, and have all sorts of crazy templater stuff doing data view queries and pulling in this and that and the other. And Hadia just wants to put in when she last watered the onions, you know?
0: Like, interesting. That's really nice that you can go crazy in one and have the other one sort of simple, because that's exactly what I'd like to do.
1: Now, I think you could also, because it's just plain files underneath, you could use some of the different community plugins, not the official one, to sync to multiple places. So if you wanted to sync a subfolder of a vault somewhere, you could probably get clever and do that if you wanted to.

0: I love being able to go through the all the mail that's come into the house. I just scan it on my phone. You know, let's say I had a letter about my car. It's probably got my VIN number on there somewhere. And if I search the VIN number of my car, I get all the letters from VW about recalls, and like everything just comes up and it searches the text for me. It's wonderful. It really is wonderful.
1: How's it doing that OCR? Is it, I mean, I know it's a plugin, but is that all done locally on the machine? Do they offer like a cloud scan? How is that?
0: I think
1: happening? It's
0: local, yeah.
1: Huh. All right. I got to check that out. You know, that would do it.
0: Yeah, there's a plugin called Text Extractor that I use to extract the OCR stuff. And it works with PDFs and images.
1: I'm writing it down. Text Extractor. Boom. All right, going to try that. Thank you, Alex. All right. I'll see what she says. We'll give it a go. I like the idea of the canvases. I think taking that approach to organize it just visually will make a lot of sense to her. And I think that could be the lens into Obsidian that sticks. We'll see. 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Well, I'm surprised it took this long, but it seems that Drobo is reportedly filing for Chapter 7 bankruptcy. Old Drobo. Did you ever own one?
0: Almost. I think I was really tempted before I got into Linux properly. This fabled 1.5 terabyte hard drive that I've spoken about on the show many times that led me to being sat in this chair right in this very moment, I think, that locked up. I remember doing the research, and at the time, this would have been, I guess, 09, 10, something like that. Drobo was the hot new kid on the block. Their first product, I think, came out in something like 2007. But by 2010, they were starting to get the attention of the tech press back then was a little more simple. So I remember seeing one of them featured on Techzilla, I think it was, back in the day with Patrick Norton and Robert Herron and all those guys. Veronica Belmont, I think, covered them. But, you know, like you said, the only surprise really here about Drobo as a company dying is that it took this long. I mean, they were a company of failed promise.
1: Yeah, they really were trying to solve a problem, and that was essentially bring RAID and redundancy and resizable RAID to the average consumer. And they started as an external, you know, USB or FireWire, depending on what platform you were on product. And they eventually moved into like those large server Drobos. I don't know if you ever saw those, Alex, but they had like giant server NAS Drobos that would have all these drives in there. And Drobo tried to make it possible to have mix matched drives. So like you know, instead of just retiring a disk, maybe you'd slide it into your Drobo. And so maybe it made sense to have a Drobo that allowed you to have even more drives. But anybody that's familiar with RAID and just general performance characteristics of a setup like this knows you are always, always, always going to hit performance bottlenecks, and you are going to hit limitations due to various drive sizes in there. And of course, if there was failure, it was catastrophic failure. And the only way to be redundant would be to have another Drobo, which got very expensive because these were, you know, starting around $1,200.
0: They were not cheap.
1: But as a very, very early YouTuber, in fact, we were watching a video I did 11 years ago on YouTube. I found them appealing because I was looking for a way to archive footage. And so I ended up picking one up, you know, like 11 years ago.

0: whatever it was, and was consistently disappointed in it. It really was, unfortunately, a very poor performer, and I inevitably couldn't even use it just to like dump backup data on it. It really was a shame. It never quite lived up to the promise, and I think the only way it could have survived this long is they must have had some big, fat support contracts. I know later on, they really, really focused on performance a lot more, you know, putting several, you know, RAM slots in there and NVMe cache slots in there and gigabit Ethernet, and then eventually supporting iSCSI directly with the Drobo Elite. I get it. But at the same time period,
1: Synology came along doing the same thing, ostensibly, and did it 10 times better for half the price. And they had a browser-based operating system, what felt like. If you've ever used a Synology, you know you can load up a browser and you can literally use applications in the browser to configure the thing. There's no weird, you know, configuration stuff to do. So I think, you know, the writing was on the wall early on, probably within the first couple of years, really, that Drobo just couldn't quite keep up. And I don't know why they failed, because their design language was pretty good. They looked really nice. It was just a shame that the embedded CPUs and all the rest of it couldn't keep up.
0: And I don't think they were wrong. That simple but effective light system they had on the front of the Drobo that told you how full it was, and it told you if a disk needed attention. And so you could sit down in the morning, you'd fire up your machine, the Drobo would start up, and if there was anything you needed to know about, you had a visual indicator. And I actually thought they did a really good implementation there. And the idea that you could just slot in mix-match disk of reasonable sizes and just continue to have redundant storage is appealing even to today. Like if I could have, say you could go out for $200 and get a big chassis that you could just slot a bunch of spinning Rust into of all various sizes, and it would just create a redundant array of storage on a Samba share, that'd be pretty nice. I know I could build something like that, but I don't want to. Like, I don't got the time for that. I just don't have, I'm not going to pay $1,200 for a Drobo just to have something that never performs the way I want. At that point, then I would be motivated to build it myself.
1: Well, nothing like that even exists today at a reasonable price. I mean, there's the 45 drives stuff, the Storinators and the big boys that they have, but they start, I think, at like $5,000, which is just way out of reach for most of us at home. To be honest, the only thing that kind of comes close to meeting that bill is Synology or a QNAP type system with the Intel Atom type CPUs they have in them. They kind of do the trick. But you know what's weird is I was looking through the dates as we were researching this episode, and 2005, you know what's special about 2005?
0: Is that when Drobo started?
1: That's when Drobo started, but that's also the same year that Unraid started.
0: Interesting. Very different approach. And look who's still around.
1: The need to support mismatched drive sizes was clearly there. And certainly back then, I think it was a lot more important because drives were physically so much smaller. They were, you know, often you had a 500 gig drive and a 750 and a 1 terabyte drive. Those were the sorts of denominations we were talking back then. And nowadays, we quite happily just throw 10 terabyte drives around as if they're candy. But, you know, they weren't back then. They were the stuff of dreams. And I find it really interesting looking at the ways all these different companies approach the same problem. Synology came up with their hybrid RAID solution. I can't remember off the top of my head what QNAP did, but I think they had one too, based around LVM, or maybe it was ButterFS. I can't remember.
0: One of them does Butter and one of them does LVM. I know that's, yeah.
1: But Unraid came along and they used RiserFS, if you remember that thing.
0: Yes.
1: From back in the day.
0: I loved Riser. I used Riser in production a lot. It was actually a really great file system for small files, lots of small files. It had extended attribute support, which is critical for a Samba network with a bunch of Windows clients. And, you know, it did journaling and things like that you wanted that extended didn't do at the time. It was I really liked Riser for a long time.
1: Yeah.
0: Shame about the whole murder situation.
1: Yeah, minor issue, huh?
0: Yeah.
1: Hate the artist or hate the art, I'm not sure. But I mean, Unraid clearly these days has gone from strength to strength and is an incredibly popular thing in the self-hosting world for a lot of us. It was the gateway drug for me, as you know, if you've listened to the show for a while. But what are some good alternatives these days? I mean, we've touched on a couple of them. You know, like if you're going from scratch, I mean, there's maybe the TrueNAS IX systems stuff, maybe that's kind of good, but
0: I would definitely consider that if I needed a lot of storage. So I was just thinking when we were talking here is like, how much storage do people need these days? Because I've got 2 terabyte SSDs in a mirror, so I have 4 terabytes of usable space. Yes, I know. It's dangerous, but they're backed up. It's not as much space as I would like at home, but if I only keep like the things I'm actively watching and the files I actively need, I don't really need more than about 4 terabytes, it turns out. And I think some of us should wonder if we really need to be digital herders of everything. Now, this is coming from a guy who's got another server that has many tens of terabytes of stuff. So I get it.
1: r/data hoarder, put your pitchforks down. It's okay. We'll be fine. Let's move on.
0: I get it. I get it. I also want both, right? I want the small, nimble solution, and I want the big, lots of as much disk as possible solution.
1: Yep.
0: If you just didn't have, like, you know, 30 terabytes of stuff, then you could have a really simple setup that is really basic and an opportunity to learn some basic Linux skills and, you know, could just be a couple of disks.
1: I mean, you know me. I'm an aficionado of MergerFS and SnapRaid for many years now. PerfectMediaServer.com if you want a full guide of how to go and set that up. But I was just logging into my server to have a look at my MergerFS array, and I've got, I think, about 10 or 11 hard drives in that system. 2 of them are earmarked for ZFS. So all of the data I actually care about lives on a ZFS mirror. And then that gets replicated using Sanoid and Syncoid. Everything else is stuff that's been acquired, if you know what I mean. And if it went away tomorrow, I'd just get it again. Like, I wouldn't care too much. I mean, there's a few rips on there that I'd be sad to lose, but nothing on the actual MergerFS kind of proper array that is outside of the ZFS world that I really remotely care about. And looking at that particular array, I have 81 terabytes available, and I'm using 39. So I've got like 3 or 4 entire hard drives sat there doing literally nothing right now. And I'd love to know from the audience, like, am I alone in that? Because I just went through a few weeks ago, and I go on binges of deleting stuff on occasion. I deleted the entirety of back catalog of The Simpsons, because when was the last time you watched The Simpsons?
0: Whoa, that's a big one. I've looked at that folder. My kids like it from time to time.
1: It's hundreds of gigabytes.
0: I know.
1: And it's doing nothing.
0: It's huge. I know. But then, like, what happens when you want to watch the Halloween special next Halloween?
1: You know, I never liked the Halloween specials.
0: The kids do. But yeah, I know. I do the same thing, though. I just deleted a couple of series today. I'm like, this is a crappy Netflix show I'm never going to watch. Why did I want to delete? I do that same thing. It feels good.
1: Yeah. Now, before we move on topics, I would be remiss not to mention that 45 Drives are actually working on a brand new Skunkworks project called 45 Home Labs. They're currently soliciting feedback through Reddit and Twitter. We'll put a link to that in the show notes for you to go and find it nice and easily. I would love 45 Drives to come out with something, I don't know, 2 products, I think is what they should do. One is a flash-based, like for 2.5-inch sized or NVMe-sized drives. And then the second one is for big spinners, so I can still store my 50 terabytes of stuff should I need to. But I don't think it needs to be much bigger than that. And as long as it takes a commodity motherboard and a commodity PSU, and I can put at least 64 gigs of RAM into it and a decent CPU, so, you know, enough physical room for the heat output of, let's say, a 65 watt CPU. That's it. That's all I need. I don't need something quite as small as a Synology, but it would be nice if it wasn't 3 times the size. You know what I mean? Somewhere in the middle would be nice.
0: Yeah, that's a product that is missing. You could build it yourself, of course. We recognize that. But it'd be nice if there was a really solid solution for that. Maybe somebody will have it soon.
1: So I was browsing Reddit the other day, and I came across this thing called Farson Health. Those of you that don't live in America do not have this problem. But now I'm an honorary American these days. I have the American healthcare system to work through. And whenever you change employers or insurance providers or whatever, like, your medical history doesn't necessarily go with you. I remember in the UK literally taking a folder full of paper from one doctor's surgery to another at one point. So things in the UK aren't the best either. But over here, you know, you have different providers and they have, you know, all the different blood test results and all the, you know, patient notes, all that kind of stuff. And there's a an act over here called HIPAA. I can't remember what the acronym stands for, but it's a health related thing. And if you request that information, legally, they have to be able to provide it to you. And it they governs a whole bunch of data protection stuff. But the nice thing about Farson Health as a self-hosted app, it's from the same developer as Scrutiny, by the way. You know, the smart hard drive statistics gathering thing?
0: Sure.
1: We talked about a while back. Farson Health is designed to scrape all of these remote providers. So, you know, like the Cigna's, the Blue Cross, Blue Shields, all of these guys, and bring all of that data into your local network. It is great.
0: That sounds like a perfect solution. Now, I don't know what to do if I don't have insurance. How does it work? Because, like, that's the part where I'm like, can I set it up manually and just put that stuff in there? Can I scan docs? Like, what are my options here?
1: Well, all these providers will have records. I mean, like when you had your appendix problem a few years ago, right?
0: Yeah, Cigna, I think, was the provider then.
1: They'll still have your records, and it can pull stuff in.
0: Oh, sure.
1: And so I was playing around with this before the show last night, just as, you know, research. And I looked and I saw, oh, the last time I had a blood test was 2018. Maybe I should call my doctors and get a blood test. So first thing this morning, 8:30, I was at the doctor's having a needle stuck in my arm. But it's just this thing, right, of having visibility of data like this in front of you, not locked away behind whatever interface that the providers all decide to create, which is honestly hot garbage. This thing is built around a framework I've seen before. And I don't know the name of it, but if you do, write in and let us know, because I love it. But I just love having all of that data just presented to me. I love graphs, right? I run a Grafana instance at home. There's no reason I can't run that for my blood pressure as well as what temperature my bedroom is.
0: That is really a good point. It's like, that's your information. And I've really thought it's always weird that I have to go to the, like, at least the last time I did this, I had to go to the doctor's office that I'd gone to, each doctor, and ask for a copy. You know, please, can I have a copy of my own information? And
1: yeah,
0: they're always frustrated. And they're like, oh, yes. They give me like the sigh. It's like, okay, fine. It really feels like all of this should just be something that I can bring with me, you know, and hand it to them and just collect it. So it's called Fasten, F-A-S-T-E-N.
1: Fasten your seatbelts.
0: 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Create a personal health record that never leaves your hands. That's fantastic. That's a great find, Alex.
1: Yeah, I mean, the core tenets that they list in the documentation are it must be self-hosted and offline. It's my medical history, after all. It should aggregate data from multiple providers across multiple industries. So that includes vision, dental, and medical. And it should be automatic. So it should gently poll these guys maybe every day or every week and pull in that information.
0: Yeah.
1: And be open source as well. So there'll be a link to the repository in the show notes. It's still early days. I don't know what they're officially calling this current release, but the version number is 0.0.12. So I think it's still very early days. But the little demo I tried out last night, yes, there's some stuff missing and integrations with certain providers is a little ropey. So there will be bugs, but it's a great start. I think it's an amazing project, and I love to see it.
0: Tailscale.com/self-hosted. 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I like to say that if you got 5 minutes, you'll get it going on like 3 devices or so. It's that quick. It's that simple. And it easily manages firewalls and NATs, even really bad NATs with double carrier grade NATification going on. And it'll just build out a simple, elegant, flat mesh network between all your machines that run the Tailscale client. 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It's perfect for developers who want to set up an ad hoc network or self-hosters who want to set up services but don't want to have to open up firewall ports. I even sync my backend Android services using DAVX and Nextcloud all over Tailscale, so it never even goes to the public internet. 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
1: Now, we need to talk about PhotoPrism.
0: I love PhotoPrism, Alex. It's a great tool. I have it sitting on top of my self-backed up photos right now. Do you have bad news for me? I'm bracing.
1: That's true. Well, I don't know. And this is an open conversation, right? I'm going to get a little bit soapboxy, I think, at some points. But I think this is a conversation that we as a community need to have. You know, what I'm about to say is my viewpoint. That doesn't mean it's the only viewpoint. You will probably have your own, and that's cool. But they're starting to put features behind a paywall. Stuff like video hardware transcoding, for example, is going behind a paywall, even though their documentation says it doesn't. There are conflicting things on Reddit comments about whether it is or isn't. So I'm going to say it is for now, locked behind a paywall. If I'm wrong on that, please correct me. But I think it's a slippery slope to do it that way. But I just wondered how you felt about that.
0: Well, I think my initial reaction is I feel a little disappointed. I feel slightly rug pulled, I think, is my initial reaction. Then again, when I give it a moment and I sit with it, I think to myself, this is a massive app they're building, right? It's basically a Google Photos alternative that you can self-host. That's a pretty big job, and it's really only going to get bigger.
1: What would you say to the argument that they wouldn't be in a position to charge now had they charged from the start? Like you say, it's a bit of a rug pull. They're kind of leveraging their own success in order to monetize.
0: That feels like the model we see in tech all the time.
1: MB did it.
0: Build the platform, get the users, and then figure out how to monetize the user base. It seems to be like what...
1: I mean, the weird thing is, right, Bitwarden is probably another good example. Open source product, as far as I'm aware. And they charged, I think, $10 or $12 a year from day one. And everyone was like, okay, cool, that's your model. But Plex started doing weird stuff with subscriptions and lifetimes and locking features behind a paywall, and people hated it. And then MB was free for a while, and then they started putting stuff behind a paywall, and people hated it, and then Jellyfin came along. We're going to see the same thing here with PhotoPrism, do you think?
0: I mean, I think you're definitely going to see it lose some users as a result of this.
1: Because I find it really frustrating when I'm looking at the threads around this. Like, you see any mention of anything going behind a paywall and people just go, right, yep, that's it, I'm out, uninstalling, goodbye, screw you.
0: Yeah, you see that, yep.
1: I just think it's a really entitled, petulant take.
0: You hope it's probably just a fringe, but I know it's going to happen. I think you're right that it would be better received had they just sort of done this from the beginning. But if you look at what PhotoPrism is trying to do, again, be a Google Photos alternative that you self-host, we're probably still really early days, right? What the community that PhotoPrism has today is important, but tiny compared to where it should be in 5 to 8 years, right? So in a lot of ways, most people have never even discovered PhotoPrism yet. So most people will come across it with this being the pricing structure going forward. Now, those of us that were early adopters feel slightly rug pulled. So it's, you know, a few bucks a month for the plus version, which gives you vector graphic support, which would be kind of nice. I'm trying to figure out if I would be forced to upgrade. And I think the biggest thing I would miss would be vector graphics, but it's not a huge deal for me.
1: I mean, a lot of arguments seem to center around things like subscription fatigue. And trust me, I understand that, particularly being an iOS user. Like, every damn app I want to use wants $2 or $3 or $4 of my money every month. And sometimes I just don't need that to know whether it's going to rain in 5 minutes or not. You know, like some of these things just do not need a subscription. But
0: some of them do, like, though, but you're willing to pay for Obsidian Sync, right? Because there's the value there.
1: It's a choice I've made, I guess, to do that. Because they locked first-party grade sync behind the feature paywall? Like, I guess I'm gaslighting myself with that one, but...
0: Well, I guess it's how important is it to have your photos offline and have that Google Photos-like search capability where you can say, dog in front of Christmas tree, and it just shows you those photos. For me, that's a pretty important feature because I don't really have time to organize my photos anymore. So I kind of solely rely on search. And I really still like Image. I think that's also something to consider. People, if they're upset with PhotoPrism, might consider Image. I run them both just simultaneously. And I like that I could do that, too. If they offered a decent annual price, especially like around Black Friday or something like that, I think it'd be the type of thing I might go in for.
1: I tell you, I just feel like there's a lot of people in not just the self-hosting community, but free software community in general that don't realize that free doesn't mean free in quite the same way they think it does. There's still human effort, human endeavor, craftsmanship, work, effort, blood, sweat, tears, all the rest of it gone into creating these things, intellectual property, you know, call it whatever you want. Why should these people continue to give up increasing amounts of their time as a project becomes more popular for no financial reward? You know, they've got families presumably to feed, or mortgages to pay, or rent to pay, or basic human stuff to pay, right? And they're probably doing this certainly at the beginning as a hobby project, as a side hustle, as a side project. Maybe they hope one day they could monetize. And this is a conversation as old as time in this world. We've talked about it to death as a community for many, many years about how do you monetize free software. I'm not talking about free as in open. I'm talking about free as in beer here. Like, it just frustrates the heck out of me when I see these comments of people saying, oh, they're going to charge money. Well, screw that. I'm out. I'm going to use it, but only if it's completely free to me, as in free as in cost. And that it just kind of bothers me.
0: Yeah, I think it's a tricky time to launch a new subscription service. People are feeling a little extra tight. So I get it too, but yeah, I'm with you. I definitely see it. I think it is the observer effect from the outside. You know, we're pretty technically competent. You and I can visualize and kind of conceptualize the challenges and the difficulty that might be involved in running a project like PhotoPrism and some of the, you know, work that goes into it. You and I can kind of conceptualize some of that, and so can our audience, because we're technical. And we have experience in this realm. But the truth is, even the best of us are probably only able to visualize 10%. I just, you know, look at JB, and I see what you see from the outside is like 20% of what I spend my time on. There's like this disconnect between the amount of effort and the recognition of the value of that effort for these types of projects. And the way the market resolved this in the past is Adobe or whoever it would be would put a price on a box, and, you know, that product was $1,000. That's how they signaled to the market how much they felt this thing was worth. And I feel like with the PhotoPrism guys, like you said, it was probably a hobby, and now they kind of want to take it to the next level. Mm-hmm. And they want to get serious, and they want to turn it into a full-time job, because that's the kind of work it's going to take. And to do that, reoccurring revenue means they can make predictable income projections, and then they can make plans for how much time they can spend, how many people can work on it, what kind of things they can contract out. It gives them a bit of a roadmap when they know how much money they're going to make, nominally. And that's the benefit to them for recurring revenue, is it gives them stability and planning, and maybe lets them go full time one day. Probably would take a while, but that would, for us as users, mean PhotoPrism ideally gets even better. These developers get to spend time doing what they love the most, but users are going to have to decide if it's worth that, you know, couple of bucks a month.
1: Let me ask you, audience, you know, a hypothetical question through the airwaves. What is the realistic alternative to a subscription model? You know, it can't be ads, can it? I mean, Canonical showed us just how much people love ads in their software. Remember the Amazon thing?
0: Yeah, we don't want ads in our self-hosted stuff, right? Like, you don't want to open up PhotoPrism and half your ads are taken away by the...
1: So it must be donations then. You know, maybe that's the route.
0: I don't think donations are reliable enough, though.
1: And presumably, if that was working well enough, we wouldn't be having this conversation.
0: I think so. That's my thinking.
1: You know? So I'm genuinely asking the audience here, because I've certainly had several ideas over the last few years. I've thought, oh, it'd be amazing to write this, you know, self-hosted, app software that runs on an NAS and does all these cool things. But then, yeah, if it's open source, people are just going to fork it and nuke the license. you know, the monetary component, and I'm not going to do this for free because it's going to be a whole bunch of work. And I wonder sometimes, yes, open source is amazing for innovation in so many ways, but sometimes it can be contrary to it as well, and kind of a stifler, because people need to eat, you know. And write in, let us know, selfhosted.show/contact, and give us your two cents. I'd love to hear it.
0: I want to give a quick mention, don't have to spend too much time on it, but I decided to load up IT Tools. You may have heard of this before because it's been around for a little bit. IT-tools.tech if you want to check out the demo. It is a collection of just a lot of handy tools. And, you know, for me, I've got my servers on Tailscale now, so I can just get to this dashboard wherever I'm at. You know, if you want to hash some text, if you want to generate an RSA key, if you want to do a color conversion, if you want to convert uppercase to lowercase, if you want to convert YAML to JSON, it has like all of, I mean, really dozens and dozens and dozens of little tools that are handy to just to have. To do a, you know, maybe here's a quick Git cheat sheet as an example. Oh,
1: this is great. I've often really worried about like uploading that PDF to a random PDF to JPEG converter.
0: It'll take care of that. Mm-hmm, it'll take care of that. It has silly things in here too, like phone numbers into words, a change mod calculator.
1: Ooh, subnet mask calculators. Oh, I like that.
0: This one's handy. You know, I know there's Composerizer online and stuff, but this will take a Docker run command and convert it to a Docker compose file.
1: This is a solid pick, Chris.
0: It's nice, and it's so easy to get up and running. It's just a pretty quick little simple Docker Composer, Docker run command. it-tools.tech, and I'll put a link to the GitHub for the Docker stuff. And you can have it up and going, and it's nice because you just bookmark it. And each tool gets its own URL, so you can, if you have a favorite tool, you can get right to it.
1: So cool. Now, you created a new room in the Matrix this week. We've had so many JB Garden gnomes appear.
0: Wow. So incredible. Like, I had no idea how many garden nerds were out there. Wow. First of all, thanks for sharing your garden nerd love with us. And we got a request to create the Matrix chat room. I'll put a link in the notes. It's Garden Gnomes in the JB Matrix space. If you want to get in there and geek out with your garden or talk about what you're growing, stuff like that. We got so many notes about gardening. Including some boosts, Wink Meow came in with 250,000 sats. Holy crap. That's our baller for this week. Hey, guys, I've been listening since episode 2. I'm also a Jupiter Party member. I appreciate all the great content y'all put out. Help me get through a multi-hour commute from school, which I just graduated. Well, congratulations.
1: Nice.
0: That's awesome. And he also wanted to pass a happy birthday to Alex. He believes you guys share the same birthday.
1: Very possibly, if the boost was on the same day. Yes, very possibly.
0: That is exciting.
1: Happy birthday, sir.
0: He says, on the topic of automating a garden, I have a similar plan, and I just found out about the ESP32H2. This has blown my mind. I'm so glad he boosted this in. He says it has a Matter radio instead of Wi-Fi. Because, again, one of the things that people wrote in about is like, dude, you're going to have a ton of devices on your 2.4 now. You're going to like slam your 2.4. They're going to be way out at the edge of the range of the 2.4. So this is awesome. So Matter, which is also 2.4 gigahertz, but it's not Wi-Fi, is built into the ESP32H2. I know in LUP y'all discuss using hose timers, but I'm curious what could be done in the ESPs and with granular control. Just thought I'd let you know about these. Well, they probably require a little more work. Yeah, I think they probably would. They probably have promise for those of us that want to avoid Wi-Fi. I believe ESP Home is going to support these in the future as well, from what I've read. Plan to continue to look into what can be done with these, so I may write back at some point in the future with anything interesting I learn. Thanks for all the great content and picks.
1: You know, I love messages like that, because I discovered JB myself when I was just graduating from school, and I was listening to TechSnap back in the day with you and Alan talking about Heartbleed and all that kind of stuff.
0: Oh, yeah.
1: So it kind of feels like full circle here. It's a very nice moment for me. Thanks for writing in.
0: Ready One Take 4 comes in with 30,000 sats. Fantastic. I've been investigating installing a small irrigation system for my raised beds. Right now, I have a sprinkler that vaguely points in the direction of the beds, which is pretty wasteful. I was thinking of putting a rain sensor up instead of probes in the soil, and a very small solar system to run the ESP and the relays. Nowhere near the scale of what you're doing, though. Excited to see what solutions you land on. This is a brilliant way. It's just a little rain sensor, and when it rains, you just delay a timer. So a timer that's just set. Like what we have is, thanks to Dominic, we have little local sprayers inside our beds that are right next to the plants, and they spray just towards the roots instead of Because when you spray over, you're wasting a lot to like evaporation and whatnot. And one thing that was sent in to me by NorCal Geek is this open sprinkler system. And this is an all-integrated ESP8266 with an OLED display. And it has all the little bits you need to run a little solenoid so you can turn the water on and off. And, of course, it gives you all the data, all the information you might need. It'll run on 12 volts DC, or it'll run on AC, apparently. And they offer an EU variant and a US variant.
1: That's amazing. 12 volts, you just leave a car battery out there and you're good.
0: Yeah. Yeah.
1: It's perfect.
0: So this could be a really great system. We have a basic digital timer that Dominic gave us, and I don't trust it fully. So I'm looking into that open sprinkler. I may order one when the time is right. But
1: if you scroll a little further down, you can see that all the different valves that it supports. You got, you know, AC, DC, but I didn't even consider that you'd need to power the valves. Of course, you need to power the valves and relays and stuff. Yeah, there's a lot to it, isn't there?
0: There is. It's very geeky. It's now, in retrospect, it makes sense. Of course, our audience would be geeking out on this kind of stuff because there's a lot you can do with a garden.
1: I'm enjoying the rest of opensprinkler.com. There's like open garage Wi-Fi door openers and all sorts of other cool stuff on there.
0: What?
1: Really? Yeah, and it's got like a little, I mean, you can build a lot of this stuff yourself if you want to, but I think the nice thing about Open Sprinkler's website seems to be that it packages up all sorts of cool stuff like as a package, as a kit.
0: Yes.
1: And then you don't have to do the research to figure out what sensor and how it all plugs together. Like it's all there.
0: And it saves a guy some time too, right? That's really nice. This open garage thing here is like a sensor that can sense if the garage is open or not.
1: It's got a little sonar sensor on it. So it looks a bit like Wall-E, you know?
0: Yeah.
1: It just uses like echolocation to, you know, I've got one of these in my garage to tell, if I put it on the ceiling above the garage door, when the door's open, you know, it's like a 2 foot range. And then when there's a car in there, it's like 6 feet. And then when the door is closed and there's no car, it's like 12 feet.
0: Uh-huh.
1: So I got three states from that one sensor and it's nice. I like
0: it. If anybody out there has any tips for measuring tanks with sonar or something that I could use, because this is an area where I think I could put an ESP sort of sonar system, say on the top of my water tank.
1: Yeah.
0: And then have it shoot down and, you know, in theory be bouncing off the top of the water. Maybe I don't know. But if anybody has any hot tips,
1: I would love the same thing for sawdust, because in my woodwork shop, my sawdust barrel gets full all the time and I don't notice until the cyclone bag starts filling up, and it's a pain in the ass. So
0: you need a light that comes on.
1: Let
0: you
1: us know, please.
0: Yeah. Marcel comes in with 22,000 sats. I've been thinking for a long time about the feasibility of power line networking for always plugged in smart devices. For plugs or light bulbs, it just seems to make a lot of sense. I don't want that cluttering up my 2.4 gigahertz. I've had success with power line adapters, even crossing circuit breakers, even though they say you're not supposed to. Do you know of anything like this, and do you see a market opportunity here?
1: That's one of those ideas. It's just like, why doesn't that exist yet?
0: That must exist.
1: So obviously a brilliant idea.
0: Right. I almost feel like a 90s version of this probably did exist, where the automation went over power line networking or something. It's a great idea, Marcel. It's got to be out there, right? I also, by the way, still using power line networking in the RV to backhaul the server cabinet to the telco closet cabinet thing. And it's still working great. That TP-Link adapter I talked about ages ago on the show, still rocking. Brandon Bits comes in with our last of our top four boosts this week with 10,000 sats. He says, I just want to say a quick thank you. I learned a lot from listening to y'all. Well, thank you, Brandon Bits. We appreciate you boosting. Thank you, everybody who boosted in. You can do so with the podcast index. 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Who knew? 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
0: El Masto. I posted on my Twitter today some screenshots of a Mastodon client for classic macOS. It's wonderfully retro. You can find that at ChrisLAS on Twitter, or come find me in the Federation on Matrix. I'm at ChrisLAS on our JupiterBroadcasting.com Matrix server.
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0: I've been trying out MarkNote. I think you gave it a go too, Wes.
2: I did.
0: And it's a little text editor that lets you use Markdown and organize things into notebooks. And you can set individual, like, little symbols and icons for each notebook, which is something I really like. And then it just stores them simply in your documents folder as Markdown files.
2: I think it's worth calling out, it's kind of like a WYSIWYG, though, right? Like, because you're not writing raw Markdown. It gives you buttons and, like, a whole little toolbar to kind of assemble stuff, add images or links or whatever else. Without you having to do the Markdown yourself.
0: So that's a great point, because that's actually kind of how I stumbled onto this, is been looking at a local encrypted note solution for the wife for a couple of days, or a couple of weeks, I should say. And I set her up on the Plasma desktop. So I thought, well, I'll take a look at this because it is cute and it fits in with Plasma really well. Cute as in QT. And it just sort of follows the whole design philosophy of current Plasma desktop. Right, yep. And so it seemed like it would fit really nice. It would seem cohesive for her.
2: Kind of just enough structure.
0: We're doing Lux on her partition. So if it saves in her documents folder, that's nice. That's encrypted and all that. And it was the actual, like, I really want her to do a format that is extremely portable, so we're not locked into any system. Because what we've found, as she's done her practice for like a decade, all these systems are proprietary with their own proprietary data. And just sick of that. We wanted something she could own and control.
2: Yeah, you got some database file that you can't read or do anything with.
0: Yeah. So having it all in Markdown was really nice, but you know, are you gonna teach somebody Markdown in a day? You probably could, but it's nice to have that kind of stuff in there.
2: I did a little stress test and I put our show notes for this episode in there. And you know what? Actually, it was pretty readable and worked. I think it didn't, the capability set of the Markdown system we're currently using, and this wasn't 100%. I think it even might have had some stuff that, you know, HedgeDocs doesn't, but it was good enough to read.
0: Hey, so it took the whole doc?
2: Yeah, I think you can get some real work done is what I'm trying to say.

0: Hello, friends, and welcome back to your weekly Linux talk show. My name is Chris.
1: My name is Wes.
2: And my name is Brent.
0: Hello, gentlemen. Well, coming up on the show today, are you truly free if the desktop you use isn't? We're looking at the latest and greatest Plasma desktop. They've done a ton of work recently, and we'll make the case for why we think it's really great and worth another look if you haven't tried it out in a little bit. And then we'll round out the show with some great boosts, a killer pick, and a lot more. So before we go any further, let's say hello to our one, our only Byte Bitten in the mumble room today. Hey, Byte, how's it going?
3: Hello, hello.
0: Hello, it's just you. He's the lone warrior. We got a few folks up and quiet listening, too, because this is a breakfast lup. We're going a little early right now. We're getting things in the morning because we're making a little bit of room for Editor Drew. So
1: mix it up this time.
0: Yeah, we're mixing it up.
1: Why not?
0: Also, good morning to the friends over at Tailscale. 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We have picked a location for the Spokane meetup.
1: Yes, we have.
0: Ran it past you and Brentley, and I think we have a real winner. Now, I know all the locals probably have an opinion, so I always feel a little nervous, but we are officially announcing the No Lie Brewhouse. That's NOLI Brewhouse on Saturday, July 13th, 2024, as our Spokane, Washington meetup location. It's rated number 3 of the best beer gardens in the entire United States.
1: What? Well, I don't want to miss this.
0: You got to come, Wes.
1: I got to come.
0: It's on the river. It's gorgeous. It has a lot of indoor space and a lot of outdoor space. So whatever way the weather goes, we're set.
1: Ugh.
0: Got lots of local drinks. I went down the rabbit hole of watching videos about this place on YouTube, and like, oh my gosh, if the crew here isn't super passionate, and they go on about how everything's sourced locally, everything in the beer is local, you know, like the hops are, you know, the local famous hops, and it's just great. So we'll have links in the show notes for the menu if you can make it.
1: And please do join.
0: I've updated the meetup, meetup.com/JupiterBroadcasting.
2: Well, Chris, just for your info, I'm going to officially say this week that I'm going to attend.
1: Oh, I thought that was it already.
0: Wow. Jeez, great, Brent. Okay.
2: just so you know.
0: All right. Okay. Good to know. Well, thank you. We just got to talk Wes into it, you know? We could caravan.
1: You caravan.
0: It could be fun. You know,
1: love a good caravan.
0: You could have a walkie. You know, we could be...
1: Okay. See, the walkie really sells it.
0: It's so much fun. It really is. Before we jump into it today, I have a weird but actually very serious question, and I'd love if you'd boost in and answer this. Are you a daily driver of desktop Linux? One of the debates we have here is how much of the desktop we should cover. Because honestly, if you think about the real user of Linux, most of them are SSH'd into Linux at scale. Now, that doesn't mean that's what our particular focus is. It doesn't mean that our particular passion is there. But we always do want to kind of try to take into account what everybody out there, maybe you're listening and you're perfectly happy on macOS or Windows, but you just love knowing about Linux. We'd love to take temperature. So do you daily drive desktop Linux? And if you do or don't, kind of give us a little background. Like maybe you do, but not every day. We'd love to know. We're just taking a little audience survey, boost in, and we'll collect that on next week's episode. Thank you very much. All right. Why we want to talk about Plasma. I think when something like this happens in the free software world, we need to take a moment and acknowledge it. Plasma has been building out now consistently for a while. I mean, the 5 series after 5.12 was just incredible. And 5.27 is one that you could use for years. They've been going from release to release, making improvement after improvement. Yeah, every now and then there's a temporary regression, but the trend line has been very clear. And for the whole, they've been doing this without blowing up people's setups.
1: Yeah, you can just be a Plasma user and the whole world doesn't get reset out from under you.
0: Yeah, and you really got to respect that because macOS and Windows don't always get to claim that. You know, the other desktop environments don't necessarily get to claim that. They've also, over the years, built up an ecosystem of applications like the text editors and the terminal and FTP clients and the file manager and the screenshot manager, like everything that they've built out over the years has a rich feature set. While also, at the same time this trend line has been going this direction, they've also been reducing complexity by default.
1: Yeah, right. It used to be you could make yourself a real nice Plasma desktop once you kind of got familiar with it. Or I remember when I first was using it again a couple years ago, I had you kind of tweak me up one before I got going
0: and
1: with it.
0: It was like all the knobs and all the boxes were just everywhere. It was like the joke was there was a button for every button.
1: Right.
0: And they've really cleaned that up, especially in the latest releases, which we'll get to in just a moment. They've really cleaned it up by default. So it's simple by default, powerful where you need it when you want it. And they've managed to do all of this while actually taking the system usage, you know, near par with lighter desktop environments.
1: Yeah, it's pretty decent in a VM these days, which is nice.
0: I mean, it's comparable with Mate, and you know, it's really surprising how Plasma can scale itself down for lower end hardware. And they've managed to develop a very consistent UI. All the KDE apps kind of have this language, like the Markdown editor we were just talking about. They all kind of have this language that they kind of speak now. It's very consistent, and you can really see it when you're using a bunch of Plasma apps. And there's almost like a common set of features you know you're going to get across all of the applications.
1: Yeah.
0: And some of those in the right applications are nice things, like, you know in Dolphin and in Kate. Even if you've used Dolphin, you know in Kate, the editor, where to go to turn on the terminal inside the application. That's a great power user feature, right? And these kinds of things have really, I think, drawn all of us to Plasma now more and more as they've just nailed this. And I'm not saying it's been perfect the entire journey. There's been mistakes and regressions.
1: Oh, yeah, of course. But there's still plenty of bugs even in the latest and greatest releases.
0: Yeah, yeah. But they've really done something on the whole very, very special here that I think you don't even really see super rich commercial software companies nail.
1: No, not necessarily.
0: And so I think it's time we talk about Plasma, and it just happens to be, too, that 6.1 and I think 6.1.1 just came out, and 6.1.2 is in the wings.
1: That's right.
0: So it just seemed like the timing was really right. 6.1 is that first major release since 6.0 came out.
1: Yeah, it's probably worth calling that, right? Like, 6 had been in development for a long time. It was a mega release that came out at the end of February in 2024 this year. So 6.1 and 6.1.1, et cetera, on top of that, are kind of like the first, you know, the first time that the project really gets to respond to all the, you know, tweaks needed, bugs fixed, et cetera, from that mega release.
0: Yeah, it was a major rebase to Qt 6 from later Qt 5.
1: Right.
0: And so you can imagine there's a lot to little. It's impressive 6 was as great as it is. I've been using it here on this system since it came out.
1: Yeah, we covered 6, if you want to hear about that release in particular, in LUP 5.5.2.
0: So in 6.1, you've got a lot of little fixes that are just small things. And then you've got nice stuff like improved system notification. And they've added manual session saving. And I'm wondering, of the group here, do either of you boys, Brent, I'll start with you, use the session restore feature in the older Plasma releases that you got with X?
2: Yeah, I was using it, actually. And it was like a nice-to-have feature. But it's been around for a really long time in the X window system. So
0: yeah.
2: Moving to the 6.0, kind of missed it slightly, but to be honest, like, I think since moving to 6.0, I've only rebooted my computer like twice, maybe.
0: Oh my goodness, Brent.
2: Well, that's also saying something about the stability of the 6.0 series.
0: It's
2: right?
0: Also so, saying something about how often you update, Brent.
2: No.
0: Oh, yeah. Oh, okay.
2: We'll get to that later.
0: Okay.
2: I'm not quite ready yet. But.
0: All right.
2: But I felt like it was a feature that was needing to be missing from 6.0 for a little bit. But now that it's back, I think that's great. But not a like make or break feature for me personally.
0: Yeah. Okay. I mean, what it really speaks to is just a massive overhaul and continued improvement in their Wayland support. Are you a session restorer, Wes?
1: Yeah, I have been in the past. I think I'm in a similar place to Brent where I don't really rely on it, but I could see maybe especially, right, we've got Plasma going here at the studio, and that's the kind of feature that in a application-specific environment, workflow-specific environment, really could be quite useful.
0: Yeah, I also was a window restore guy for a while, but with Plasma 6, and I kind of just think I'm going to stick to this, what I've opted to use, and I still really recommend, is window rules. One of my favorite Kwin features.
1: Those are handy.
0: And you can, you put the application maybe on the virtual desktop or wherever you want it, the size you want it, on your desktop, and then you click on the far hand left menu, so the opposite side of the close maximize buttons generally, And in there, you can access window rules. And then you can apply its current attributes as the rules that this thing should always – and you can say, so add its current size, add its current position, add the current virtual desktop, hit apply. And now every time – and you can say only on the first launch, make it always this way. So I always just do first launch so I can adjust later if I want. Every time I launch Telegram, every time I launch Element, it's always on this desktop in this position. And I actually find that works better than restoring Windows because then I just launch the application when I need it and it goes where I expect it.
1: Yeah, it's a little more a declarative approach almost.
0: But it's nice to see that there's also improved support for WireGuard VPNs and a lot of stuff in 6.1.
1: It's worth pointing out just as one of those little things about Plasma that's so great is that, you know, like all the stuff you get just on the title bar of an application. So not only is there access to the Windows rules, right, but like you can force it to be full screen. You can keep it below or above others. You
0: pin
1: can
0: it remove to all the desktops.
1: Yeah, right. Yeah. And all of that's available on basically every window whenever you want it.
0: And it's you don't if you never click that little far left menu, you never see it.
1: It's not in your way.
0: Yeah, but it's there if you need it. It's that power you can call upon as perhaps a more power user that you really start to love these features. And as you see them update, so this week, as we're recording, just I think it was Friday, maybe, Plasma 6.1.1 came out. And this was really like a lot of regression little fixes. There's still some more to land in there. But we're starting to see a bunch of nice features, like triple buffering for smooth windows. We're starting to see RDP support, which we'll talk a little bit more in a bit. Nice enhancements, but just stuff we'll get into as we review. But Brent, as we're looking at the list of new Plasma features here, before we get into our reviews, is there any particular feature that's landed in the 6 or 6.1.1 that you thought was noteworthy?
2: You know, that's a good question. I have been using 6.1 since I think earlier last week, and it's just been great. There's no particular feature that like was like, oh yeah, I definitely needed this, but going from 6 to 6.1, I would say, is the main feature that really grabbed me because I initially had issues with 6, as we noted last time we did this, and we looked at 6 a little while ago. And I kind of got off of it because there were a couple little bugs that my particular hardware was causing. But coming to 6.1, man, it feels like everything is super solid. So for me, that is really the winning feature in this particular release is that everything feels pretty much like 5.27 did in terms of stability, but you get all these extra little niceties. So not a particular feature of the release itself, but for me, it's the stability that's the main get.
0: This is the one you can recommend to your brother.
2: Well, I already did. He's on it. Yeah, we did that this week. So, ching.
0: Yeah. Yeah, I agree with you. What do you think, Wes? Anything standing out in you in the Plasma 6 or 6.1.1 releases as we've kicked the tires this week?
1: I was enjoying playing with the new shake cursor to find it effect.
0: That is nice.
1: You know, other prominent desktop environments have that. I think it's a nice accessibility feature. Or even if you just got, you know, you got a high resolution, you got multiple monitors, sometimes it can be tricky to find that thing. Although I did notice some folks on Reddit, and I ran into this one time, instead of growing, the mouse cursor would just disappear when you shook it.
0: Uh-oh.
1: A little bit of the opposite
0: Uh-oh.
1: Effect. But it has mostly worked for me. Let's check right now. Oh, yeah, no problem.
0: Okay.
1: Big old mouse cursor here. But it looks good. It grows nicely, shrinks back down real quick. So it's like a tiny little thing, but I thought it was neat.
0: It is nice to have that. I mean, overall, you and I have been using Plasma now as our main desktops for years. Do you just have any other, you know, kind of higher level thoughts as a Plasma user about the releases?
1: Yeah, I still have a Plasma 5 desktop hanging around at home, and it's on the list to get upgraded, but I haven't been in a hurry. You know, the end of the 5 series really has been pretty great. But playing with 6.1 and 6.1.1 the past week or so, gosh, yeah, the difference stands out. I think especially just in the speed and smoothness of the desktop. There's a Phoronix story covering some blogging by the lead Kwin developer talking about how Plasma 6.1 is performing a lot better on older Intel integrated graphics. And that's what system is, right?
0: Yeah.
1: Yeah, exactly. So here's a little quote. In practice, after these changes in 6.1, on my desktop PC with a dedicated GPU, triple buffering is effectively never active, and latency is the same as before. On my AMD laptop, it's usually off as well, only kicking in once in a while. But on some older Intel laptops, with high-resolution screens in particular, it's always active, and I've been told it's like having a brand new laptop.
0: Wow.
1: Kwin goes from being stuttery 30 to 40 FPS to a solid 60. FPS.
0: Nice.
1: And, you know, it's not just in particular, you know, you don't have to have a high resolution screen. Also, it seems like it could be really useful for folks that have integrated Intel and then a dedicated NVIDIA GPU where there's like extra copying going on between the different GPUs on the system to get it displayed and that kind of thing. Triple buffering can help a lot there. So I just thought I could feel all of the little tweaks and changes that have been going in from 6.
0: That's nice.
1: From 5 even more.
0: That's nice. You know, because when things like the menu animations and all that are just a little smoother, it really does feel like your computer is keeping up with you versus struggling to keep up with you.
1: Yeah. And like I'd been kind of just hanging on to that machine on 5 because there just hadn't been that, you know, I'd played with 6. But like there just wasn't that much pressure to upgrade. But I think with 6.1, that feeling changes. I will also call out that Xaver Hugel, the K1 lead developer, some excellent blogs. One here is Fixing K1's Performance on Old Hardware, which is talking exactly about this, but it really goes into some of like the underpinnings of what's going on. And then that links to a fascinating article from a couple years ago about gaming on Wayland that really breaks down like what a modern desktop sort of like graphic stack needs to look like to like enable performant desktops. So if you're at all curious about like the engineering going on under the hood there, it is worth checking out.
0: Yeah, I don't know about you guys, but kind of like low key, one of the things that I am most excited about in Plasma or that I think is one of the most solid bits is K-Win. And it's had its moments over the years, but it just seems to always be perfectly scaling itself to the hardware I'm on, and they're always pushing it in the direction that seems to be beneficial to like the general hardware that I'm using. Very fortunate, I think, to have something so solid at the center of it, of the Plasma desktop.
1: Two other things I liked, just small, and then I want to get into RDP too. There's new edit mode, convenient little edit mode button. And
0: yes,
1: we talked about how modern Plasma has a lot better defaults, so you probably don't need to edit as much. But it's also now easier to get into a mode to like easily tweak a whole bunch of things about your desktop, which is great.
0: New edit mode is my number one favorite feature of Plasma 6.1. New edit mode looks so slick. And if you're editing the panel specifically, it looks even cooler. And when you're adding widgets, it's just so well done. New edit mode was bullet point number one on my things I like about this Plasma release. It's so well done.
2: I will set third that one because I was in a

0: Just use any kind of RDP client, and there's one for the Plasma desktop, and then you can get access to the console of your machine remotely.
1: Yeah, okay. So there's KRDP, which is like an RDP server that they've built. 6.1 saw that getting added as like shipped by default and as an easy toggle in the system settings menu. So you basically configure a user password. Right now it only supports one. You can configure if you want it to start at login or not, so that's nice. And then you can change the default port if you want, which you probably don't want to, but if you need to, you can. And then there's just like a little toggle to switch it on or switch it off. I think it's worth pointing out, too, with this, that we're excited because especially now in the Wayland future, and I've actually only been using Plasma 6, and 6.1 in particular, on Wayland. You know, you kind of need these things to be integrated, or at least it gets a lot trickier as we develop the proper specifications. But having it built into your compositor is like probably going to be the best case.
0: Absolutely the best case.
1: And we've seen GNOME working on this for a while, and they are shipping it now. So I think it's also important in just the, you know, keeping up with the GNOME's sense to have that in Plasma.
0: And it's one of the, I think, the biggest things that's user impacting that we actually lose with X was the remote graphical options.
1: Yeah.
0: And so this is bringing that back at least some way, and in a way that I'm very, for me, the idea of having my production systems available via RDP, say over Tailscale, so on my, if I get on my mesh VPN, I can just remote desktop into my systems
1: with
0: using
1: standard tooling.
0: Standard tooling, stuff built into the compositor. This is starting to get to be best case remote connection stuff for me. I mean, I'm really excited about it. So how did it work for you?
1: That's where it's a little less of a rosy story. Okay, you're talking about use any RDP client. No, that does not work just yet. Client options are super limited.
0: Oh, okay.
1: You need to support H.264, in particular in YUV 420. So you'll probably, on Linux systems, need FFmpeg, maybe FFmpeg full. On the GitLab for KRDP, they mentioned that the main client that's been tested and is used for testing and confirmed to work is the free RDP client. But you probably want version 3 of that if your repos offer multiple versions. And in my experience, you probably want to use the Flatpak version unless you're like familiar with free RDP and how H.264 is found in working on your system.
0: Right, because the Flatpak will just pull that in.
1: Yes, the Flatpak has that set up and working, and I think that might even be the one that the devs are testing with. I'm not sure. I did try other things like Thincast and Remina and non-Flatpak RDP, free RDP, and a few other things. And the only one that was consistently working right without like having to mess with it a bunch was that Flatpak version. But you do need to turn off clipboard support.
0: Jeez,
1: and you may
0: Wes.
1: Need to, like, in particular, force the graphic mode to make sure it uses the YUV420.
0: You went full troubleshooting mode on this.
1: Yeah. And we'll have linked. There's, like, a bunch of open bugs. So it's clearly, you know, early days. But right. It did work.
0: Yeah, it's one of those features, I think, that, you know, in 6.2, it'll get a little better, right? And, I think that's totally fair. It's a pretty complicated thing. And it's at least we're getting the interface bits and in the right conditions, you can get it working. That's good. That's good news.
1: Yeah, and it looks like, I mean, the list of open bugs has already changed as I've been kind of tracking
0: it. Oh, really?
1: So I think it's something, you know, now that it is shipped, it seems like something that they are committed to improving and getting working. So it's probably at this point more of just hammering away at the right things till it becomes a little more stable and reliable.
0: 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Yep, that's it. 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

0: Now, I saw some really great experiences between 6 and 6.1, but it feels to me like that came out really quickly, which, of course, is nice to see. But, Chris, there's some stuff going on here, like some plans for accelerating some releases and then slowing that down. Give us a sense of what's going to happen here.
1: Well,
2: stay a while and listen.
1: These things can always change, but from what I've been told, I think we should expect kind of big releases like this maybe 3 times a year right now, as things get hammered out and fixed.
3: Right. And, early 6 series.
1: Yeah, as we're in the early 6 series. And then they kind of plan to drop it down to maybe 2 big releases a year as things kind of stabilize. Which, that sounds great.
3: Totally fine.
1: Every 6 months, you know, you get some, well, it's a little bit more once it gets packaged, but, you know, kind of a routine refresh maybe every 7 to 8 months as it gets packaged. I think that sounds totally, totally usable.
3: I imagine package maintainers think so, too, because it's not a small thing to package.
1: It is not. It is not. So that is nice to see that. And so with that in mind, we're looking at the snapshot where we're right very early in the 6 series. And I'm happy to see some of this stuff land, like the triple buffering support. I think it's hilarious that Plasma managed to land this. Years ago, an employee at Canonical created a triple buffering patch for GNOME. I mean, maybe 4 years ago. And they have been hot patching it on the Ubuntu side into GNOME ever since. So it's been shipping to all Ubuntu users. But GNOME hasn't integrated yet for various reasons. They're going to ship it in the next release finally. And Plasma, in the intervening time, has managed to conceive of the idea, prototype it, develop it, test it, and ship it.
3: Sniped.
1: Incredible. Incredible. There's also a lot of nice improvements to Discover. And the reason why I wanted to highlight this is because this is how my family has begun interacting with software on their computer is Discover. And one of the things that Discover has added that's going to, so I have an immutable base for the family members, and then they install things via FlatHub inside Discover. And so it's, you know, I add the FlatHub repo, whatever they search for is essentially searching that, and then installs the Flatpak. Well, now Discover lets you swap out a Flatpak that's end of life. And this has been a problem before, because you can have developers abandon a Flatpak, and then you just have this abandoned Flatpak installed. And now there's going to be a methodology for developers to say, I'm no longer maintaining this. And for Discover to give you an option to swap it out to one that is being maintained.
3: Oh, that's nice. Neat.
1: Huge for what my family's using. Because a lot of these are like little game editors and map stuff that just somebody does for 6 months and then takes off. Also, just kind of nice, if you're already in Discover, they can now display a banner along the top that there's a major OS upgrade that's coming in the early 6 series. That's really good to see.
3: I did a lot of my time in, you know, I mostly didn't do package stuff on the command line this time around, and it's been very smooth.
1: Yeah,
3: I'm kind of used to like doing stuff in Discover, and like in the old days, it would maybe work, or it would just sort of disappear into the background. And you're like, is that happening? That's gone.
1: I'm not gonna lie. Early Discover, I thought they should just stop. I thought they should just stop working on it. It just was never gonna be good. It felt less than an MVP, and buggy. And I think now we're actually way past that, and I'm really impressed because I also primarily use Discover because for testing. I decided to go with Fedora Rawhide just to have some fun and then use Discover to manage everything. And it worked great. It really was impressive. But what I want to touch on is the message I'm trying to get through to the listener today is that there is a particular user base that I think Plasma appeals to.
4: It's for people who like to mess with computers.
1: And if you like to play with computers, if you like technology, you should really look at Plasma. And yes, you could set it up for a new user, and yes, it's simple by default. But let me give you an idea of why I think this is the case. And I think it comes down to project focus and the things developers put their time and energy into. And there's some that are putting time and energy into features I don't want, and I think you probably don't want. And there's others that are putting it into things we all want as people who like to mess with computers. An example of that, and there's hundreds of them in the Plasma desktop, but just looking at the early 6 series, they've done little things, like when the search index is running, you can now go in the settings page and get an index status in the footer.
3: That's so neat.
1: I want to know what my computer's doing. I want to know what's happening. Discover now properly tells you when PackageKit is busted. Instead of just some ambiguous misleading message that gives me no idea what I need to fix, and you could argue maybe we shouldn't expose some of this to end users, I want to know what's broken so I can fix it.
3: Right, yeah, instead of like a friendly error message that tells you nothing, just give me something useful.
1: Here's another thing that landed. Again, something that only computer nerds care about. Plasma's power and battery widget now tells you when a power profile isn't available because it's conflicted with something else you're using, like TLP. People go around in circles with that kind of stuff. Now it just gives you that information. But only computer nerds are loading TLP. Another one. In some cases, it depends on the keyboard, but you can sync your keyboard's colors in your LED colors to the accent colors of Plasma. What other desktop environment's working on that?
0: That's amazing.
3: I don't have any hardware to try that, but I want to see it in action.
1: And what I appreciate is where they can, they're learning and adding automated testing. So, for example, there was a regression that broke the adaptive panel opacity setting in, I think, like 6.1. So now going forward, they have identified what broke. There's an automated test for that. And so every build will get tested for that adaptive tweak.
3: That's so great.
1: And they just learn and they make improvements where they can. And they just continue to push forward on that stuff.
3: It's gonna, the kind of thing that's going to deliver results, I mean, for the rest of the 6 series, I think.
1: So I feel like this is the desktop, again, for people who like to mess with computers. And you can make it totally appealing to new users. And it is simple by default. But it's really special that somebody cares about that user base, because most desktop environments are not focused on that. They're not trying to create something for those users. And if you're working with your computer, it's nice to have the tools available. You know, it's like the difference between a manual screwdriver and a power screwdriver. And this doesn't take away from the other desktops, but it's recognizably special when you combine everything we've just talked about. There's something recognizably special happening in the Plasma project.
3: And you don't really need to make that many trade-offs to get all that, right? You don't have to, like, configure your window manager in C by hand to make it do exactly what you want, because it's kind of flexible enough already.
1: Yeah, and, you know, I'd love to hear, if you think we're wrong, if you think there's a desktop environment that maybe has a better philosophy or a different approach, please boost in and tell us. And I do want to give a shout-out to the GNOME project. It does look like 2024 is going to be a banger year for GNOME.
3: Yeah.
1: It's been a little sleepy for the last, you know, couple of releases. But we're going to see HDR stuff land contributed by Red Hat. Endless is contributing digital well-being support. The community's been working on accent colors. We're finally getting triple buffering coming soon.
3: Global hotkeys.
1: DRM releases for VR support. Big things coming, really. So GNOME's going to have a couple of bangers, too. So this really is an episode that's meant to take away from any of the other desktop environments. But we're trying to say, hey, go take a look what's happening over here. There's something pretty special and unique, and they're doing a really good job.
3: Just don't call it the year of the Linux desktop.
1: A big thank you to our members and our boosters out there. You know, podcasting has changed, and we've been calling it an ad winter. I think it's just more of a shift in the market. I hate to say it, but I think niche podcasts that focus on, well, the cool stuff that a show like this focuses on just isn't particularly attractive to advertisers that want to reach, like, YouTube scale. Right, they want the MKBHD audiences. They want a million audiences. They can see the likes. They can see the views. They're not so interested in people that want to talk about the great things about the Plasma desktop anymore. And, it's a shame, because I know that's a bad decision on their part. But these people don't know. You know, the marketing hands, there's a lot of churn. 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
3: A little mini follow-up here. We talked about Gath.io, Gathio. I don't know how we want to say that.
1: Oh, yeah, that self-hosted meetup.com alternative.
3: Right. Well, prolific booster Hybrid Sarcasm stood up an instance for the JV community to try.
1: Really? I was hoping that would happen. Great.
3: Yeah. So you can go to jbevents.hybridsarcasm.xyz if you want to check it out. But it's early days and quite alpha. In fact, there's an open GitHub issue that Hybrid was contributing to because in the current configuration, you can't actually create events.
1: Oh,
3: So there may not be that much to try, but it's in progress.
1: Hybrid, thank you for setting us up so we could try it. So it seems like it's something we need to keep an eye on.
3: Yeah. Otherwise, I mean, it looks good and promising. And, you know, I think it's nice because it kind of auto cleans up after itself after the events have happened. That might appeal to folks.
1: Do I have to create an account? That was one of the
3: things. No, I don't think so.
1: That's
3: I got
1: great.
3: As far as submitting the event. It didn't complete from there. But you don't even have to provide your email.
1: That's really nice. Because I think that's one of the barriers people have to signing up to the meetups is they don't want to go create an account with meetup.com. And then there's the flip side is meetup.com has a huge network effect. So right. You have people that already signed up because they attend other meetups. So
3: yeah, so maybe not having to have an account at all is the next best thing.
1: Yeah, so it's G-A-T-H-I-O, Gathio, and it's a self-hosted alternative to something like Meetup. And remember one of the features I liked about it is that it had that auto-delete of events after a while,
3: right.
1: Sort of self-purging. And I was really hoping, and maybe this isn't the platform, but what I would really like to provide is a platform, website, whatever, for the community to do self-created meetups. Meetups that maybe we can't get to, but listeners could self-organize meetups.
3: Right.
1: Because every single meetup we go to, without fail, towards the end of the meetup, the conversation turns to, man, we should really do this on our own. We yeah. should get together as a group and do this again. This is so great. We should do this on the regular. And we're always like, yes, do it.
3: Please do.
1: But people go their own separate ways. There's no way for them to. If we were there and
3: we don't have the bandwidth, unfortunately, to like help, you know, tie these together. We barely could put them on in the first place.
1: But we could say, hey, all right, go to, you know, gathio.jupiterbroadcasting.com and set up the meetup. You all sign up right here. You know, we could just take action immediately. And that would get the ball rolling because we have listeners all over the world and they are truly the best people in the world. And when you get together, it's electric. And it's really something special. So I'd really like to provide that connection for the community. And if I could host something like Gathio on our infrastructure so people could go create meetups and share it with other JB community members, man, I would love to try that. 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Otherwise, we'll keep an eye on Gathio, see how it goes. 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
3: There's only one way to find out.
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6: Hey, Rich Lobster!
1: 200,000 sats.
6: B-O-O-S-T.
1: That is incredible. Thank you very much. So I will start now. I hope I get it right. Let's see. I have been a BSD user since the 90s because it just works so much better than Linux, but your show convinced me to try it again. Linux has definitely improved and has its advantages, but I still prefer BSD overall. Since Chris mentioned BSD, my suggestion for the Nick's punishment. Oh, there it is.
3: Oh, no.
1: All right, we'll get to that. Is whoever says it first has to run OpenBSD as a daily driver for that week.
7: Oh, my goodness.
3: Oh. For the week.
1: All right, so we're doing a breakfast LUT, and we didn't want to be trashed for the rest of the day. And so I thought what we would do is we would take shots of Red Bull, you know? So we'll take our first shot here. So, Wes, I'm going to pour you a little.
3: All right.
0: I was not that organized, so I'm sticking with the standard here.
1: All right, great.
0: Right?
1: No, yeah, absolutely. You're out there in the cabin. Go for it. Oh, yeah, it's Canada Day. Right. Drink up. It's
3: Canada Day.
1: All right. Okay. All right. Cheers, boys.
3: Cheers.
0: Cheers.
1: Okay. Thank you, Gross. Appreciate it. Mm. That does go down a little easier than the vodka, I will say.
0: Oh, rough over here.
1: All right. You know, it's such a generous boost, though. I do want to consider, like, seriously trying OpenBSD. And funny enough, I swear to God, when you sent me that list of OSs that have been updated for 6.1.1, I swear I saw OpenBSD on that list. I was going to send you a comment about it. So
3: I think if we were going to do this, we might would need to refactor the rules so that it had to be, like, the case where we set it in a non-segment, right? Or not in the boost.
1: I'm thinking we just take his idea. And because I don't think for like, you know, the first time we mentioned it for a week, I don't think that's really actionable. But what I do think we could do is pivot with it and do an OpenBSD challenge, all three of us.
0: Yeah.
1: And run it for a week and then report back on the show.
3: That sounds like fun.
1: So I'm going to write that down. We'll talk about it after the show. See if maybe.
0: I have a question.
1: Okay.
0: Can you install Nix on OpenBSD?
3: to find out.
1: Yeah, I guess. Yeah. Yeah. We are indeed, it sounds like. Thank you, Gross Philosophy. Really appreciate that.
3: Vaymax comes in with 150,000 sats.
1: Oh! Hey, Rich Lobster! Thank you, Vaymax.
3: Okay, so this one has a bit of a context. I think we might have misspoke
1: in
3: the previous
1: episode.
3: Yeah, it was my
1: bad. It was my bad. Go ahead.
3: Because Vaymax says, I'm here to defend the good name of the University of Michigan.
1: Fair.
3: Which has a robust ethics board, ethical research processes, and anyone with a University of Michigan email can contribute to the Linux kernel.
1: All right.
3: The University of Minnesota emails, however, cannot.
1: Yeah.
3: Boosting for my family, who are mostly Linux people and University of Michigan alum, who are outraged. Okay, and then once we moved on for that, thank you for pointing that out. Nick's game replacement idea. Each participant deletes a file at random from their present machine instead of a shot. A la Suicide Linux.
1: Oh, boy. That's a fun one.
3: Yeah. Maybe you could choose sort of like a truth or dare. Either you take the shot or you delete a random file.
1: I'm writing that down, too. Truth or dare destruction. That's really good.
0: You know, if we keep getting enough of these in, we're going to have like a hat with various options, and you're just going to pick one out of the hat and see what happens to you.
1: That's true. That could be another, like a wheel. We could have, actually, I just
3: the
1: found,
3: Nick's punishment wheel.
1: I just found a legit wheel when I was going through and cleaning out the storage bays in the RV. For some reason, I think for a meetup, we got ourselves like one of those wheels that you put like things in and then you can spin, and we never used it. But I have it.
3: Amazing.
0: That's so random.
1: Yeah. So we could totally use that. We could put these on there. All right, well, we'll talk about this. We have a lot to talk about. Okay, so yeah. My apologies to the University of Michigan. When it came out of my mouth, I felt like that doesn't sound right.
3: We were moving fast.
1: We were moving fast, and, you know, I demonstrated an extreme lack of anything east of Montana in that episode in general, if you listen to the member stream as well. So it's a very embarrassing episode, Vaymax. And I apologize, Vaymax, and I appreciate the boost.
0: Well, hybrid sarcasm boosted in 42,135 Satoshis.
7: I am programmed in multiple techniques.
0: I'm mixing it up with a mix-up Spaceballs boost.
1: Oh, is that what it was?
3: I guess so.
1: All right, well,
3: sneaky sarcasm.
1: You know what? Here you go.
8: Smoke if you got 'em.
1: That seems like a sneaky one, right? Yeah, it's sneaky.
3: Before we move on to the proper boosts, we did get a live boost from Noodles to say GrapheneOS only supports RCS messaging through Google Messages.
1: Yeah, I was worried about that.
3: RCS is an open standard, but it's hardly supported by carriers by default and usually require either a special carrier app or through Google Messages. RCS requires data as well, meaning it only works over 4G or 5G. RCS is awesome, but not as open as one might think.
1: Here's my question, is could somebody implement like an open source RCS client that you run on your phone and it can take those messages?
3: We'll I think there are, VoIP providers, SIP trunking provider type setups that have maybe RCS support for messaging via API. So that might be another route in the future.
1: We're going to have to play around with it. That would be interesting. I mean, I think overall, though, the development of RCS messaging is going to be a positive thing as it gets rolled out. But it is good to remember that, you know, it's not a panacea like Plasma, right? Plasma's the panacea. TokyoNet comes in with 4,200 sats. This is, I can't find a way to link my Strike account to send stats, but I guess he had these sats in his Fountain account because he sent that from Fountain. Yeah, I don't remember the exact steps to it, but Strike is now available in the UK after just rolling out in Europe. So we have now over 100 countries that Strike is available, and you can buy sats instantly. So you don't even have to hold the sats. You don't have to be like a Bitcoin holder or anything like that. You can just go to linuxunplugged.com/boost and boost from there, and then use the Strike app to scan the QR code. And if it's linked to your account, like your bank account, it'll just do all of that stuff on the back end for you.
3: Ooh.
1: There is a way to link it to Fountain as well, and you can fund a Fountain wallet, and then you can have like a Fountain identity and all that. But that's when you really get in the rabbit hole and you start having fun with all the stuff. You don't have to do it immediately. Take your time.
3: MNFTS, that's how I'm going to choose to say that, sent us 5,000 sats.
9: You're so boost!
3: Alas, no message.
1: Jar Jar boost.
3: So continuing right on, Faraday Fedora sent in a row of ducks. Now, I think you should keep the drinking game in some form. Integrating boost somehow could make it worth your while, perhaps. Xylophones, chime could be a sound clip.
1: Okay.
3: Only once per show, maybe, to keep you guys healthy. Sorry,
1: oh.
3: But look at the first letter of each sentence.
1: He spells Nix. Nix OS. Now integrating xylophones only. Sorry.
0: Clever.
1: Oh, I was like, xylophone?
3: Where's this going? Amazing.
1: That's really great.
0: C. Mix Sun Moon sent us a Spaceballs boost.
8: So the combination is 1, 2, 3, 4, 5.
0: Hello, JB Crew. You're constantly talking about Tailscale on the show. It's got me using it for personal use cases for about a year or so now.
1: Hello.
0: However, I have found a use case for Tailscale in my SaaS organization. As of this month, we're running both Tailscale and DNS and our custom headscale control server implementation to do many, many things. So thank you for making my life as an engineer a lot easier.
1: Well, thanks for sending some value back. We appreciate that.
3: That's awesome.
1: I'd love to know what those many, many things are if you want to send a follow-up boost. That sounds fascinating. Thank you for that. Farsapien comes in with 5,000 sats.
3: You're so boost.
1: But no message. But thank you for that. So I'll move right along. Red5D comes in with a row of ducks. I like the control that Nostr gives over your identity and data. Do you think that it competes with Matrix in any way? It seems like it can do most of the same things, but in a more distributed way. Or do they both have their place? Man, Wes, do you have any thoughts on this? Hmm. Because, you know, our live chat is a Nostr-based live chat.
3: I do think it seems like Matrix is specialized more in, I mean, there's just like so much going on with Matrix, but it's also like feels a little more like a real-time thing than a lot of the current Nostr situations. Yeah. And just sort of the, you know, given how Nostr works and syncing from relays versus maybe more active, you know, REST pings between Matrix servers.
1: Yeah, I think the Matrix folks would describe it more as a communications protocol layer. It's not just chat, but it's voice, and it's meant to really be like this kind of back-end mesh between systems. Though, I have to say, I do think maybe the Nostr model is a little better. I wish I could log into Matrix with my Nostr identity. You know, like I feel like a lot of this stuff could collapse down a little bit. So we'll see, Red 5. I don't know.
3: But I think outside of that, right, maybe in the places that they do overlap, there's probably a lot of times where Nostr seems a lot simpler to just have.
1: Yeah, yeah.
3: Blogging Bitcoin boosts in with 5,380 sats.
9: Everything's under control.
3: Across two boosts. The first, where can I find your guys' NPubs?
1: ChrisLast.com for me. You know, our show got a little traction on the Nostr social side last week, and one of the questions I saw is, how come I can't find Brent and Wes?
3: Yeah, we got to fix that.
0: Yeah, fair enough. We got to fix that one.
3: Stay tuned.
1: Yeah. He says, thank you for talking about Nostr, too. Yeah, absolutely. We find it really fascinating, and it is a community of really smart people. I agree with you there.
0: Our dear listener Jeff sent in, a Spaceballs boost.
10: Yes, that's amazing. I've got the same combination on my luggage.
0: He says, good grief, these companies' solutions make me never want to connect to the WAN again. I wonder when people will start to understand that stalking is still stalking, online or in real life, companies or individuals.
1: Yeah, you know, Jeff, after we got done recording, I found another couple of like of these commercial identity provider solutions, and they just get worse. And then the Linux Foundation, like on Friday or Thursday of this week, announced a distributed online identity initiative. So they're doing more stuff with that too. They're clearly looking to help build some sort of web of trust solutions. Seems to be a bigger and bigger topic. Our dear Gene Bean comes in with a row of ducks. Says, I think Nostr is probably fine for something like live chats that are intentionally ephemeral. But I also think a fundamental way it works is prohibitively large hurdle for any use case that isn't ephemeral. I think cross-verifying solutions such as the rel equal me thing used by Mastodon and others are way more tenable. You know, thinking about this, back to the question about replacing Matrix, I think that's the differentiator, right? Like an ephemeral chat that's attached to a live stream makes a lot of sense on Nostr. But a persistent, always-going conversation probably makes more sense on Matrix. I don't know about I can't really speak to the way Mastodon does this. Are you familiar with how Mastodon does
3: this? I looked a little bit, and it looks like it's kind of similar to what we were doing with the well-known Nostr.json file. But in this case, all you have to do is add a link in your HTML that has a rel equals me attribute. So it is probably a little easier to set up if you're not like doing full self-hosting and you just need to like modify some blogging suite or whatever.
1: I mean, there are several vendors that will give you a hosted solution for known identity. So that is there's a little bit of an ecosystem around that, like for a couple like Nostr specific companies that are focusing on providing some of those things, like a place to host your images and a place to host your identity.
3: Right. Yeah. There are a lot of pieces you got to figure out or bring yourself or rely on a platform that can do it for you.
1: Yeah. Yeah. It's interesting to see it shape out. I decided to do the self-hosted route, obviously.
3: Yeah.
1: But it depends on your user.
3: High Five Connoisseur comes in with a row of ducks. Microsoft has been doing a great job getting my wife interested in Linux. I need help. I need help, though. Her requirement is that it needs to be able to run MS Office and not alternatives.
1: Right.
3: Any help or suggestions are greatly appreciated. Keep up the great work.
1: I mean, we're going to assume, right? I think we're going to assume that High Five Connoisseur probably is aware of Office 365.
3: Right.
1: And Web Office. That really is worth a go. You know, my wife started this position as two when I first met her years ago, and now, you know, she's using a Markdown editor. So it's a process, but Office 365 did help her close that gap. Now, if that doesn't work for you for various reasons, I'm not probably a big fan of using a text editor in a web browser very much. I could personally vouch for Codeweaver's crossover product that is tremendous, and it is a really, really nice set of tools on top of Wine. And, you know, Wine's bottling environments and scripts that can pull down requirements and dependencies and all of that. And it started as a solution to run Office on Linux. And it will run the latest local version you can. I don't know what it is because I haven't checked in on it for a while. Along with a handful of a bunch of other applications that might be Windows specific that you might want to run. They just make it super easy. And the nice thing is they have a summer sale going on right now. So, you know, you could usually get it for like, I don't know, $80 or something, $75, and it's like $50 right now.
3: Oh.
1: Not bad. And you can also try it for free, and you get, like, I think a limited trial, but you get all the functionality, so you can see what I'm talking about, and then you can just activate it in place, if I recall.
3: Worth a shot.
1: Yeah. So go get Crossover. I really like what they do, and they've been making software for the Linux desktop for like 20 years, so they figured it out.
3: Yeah.
1: Simon comes in with a row of ducks. He says, you mentioned that the boost box was down, or a node, or some part of it was down. What happens to those boosts? When the sending node, when it comes back online, will it pick those back up? Or is it black-holed forever? I don't remember. From time to time we have an outage. I don't remember if it was our node or what.
3: There was also some issues with our Albi node recently.
1: Was it Albi? I think it might have been Albi.
3: Yeah.
1: Yeah. Is that right, Brent?
0: Yes, it was.
1: So the way this works is your sats just won't send. So they stay in your wallet. So start there. But the split system makes it so that the other nodes in those splits that are online get their sats. So we have a dual run system. We have wallets that are hosted by Albi, and then we have a self-hosted JB node. So we've kind of got a backup system that way. So one is always up. And when your boost comes in either to the Albi node or to our node, you will get credit for the full amount you attempted to boost. And that's how we always credit it. It's not your fault that maybe one of the nodes was down. This is a rarity. It really is, if you consider how many boosts are coming in across all the shows. But it's like with all self-hosted things or new infrastructure, you want to plan for it. So we've kind of gone this route, and it works pretty well. And so say we're doing 30% splits between all of us, and one of our nodes is down, then you just keep the 30% of those sats in your local wallet. So it's pretty smooth.
0: BGR Nasigi boosted in 2,100 sats.
1: All right.
0: Saying, great episode, last episode. Linux plus Noster plus Bitcoin is the way.
1: Ooh, you know, I love a good distributed system. You could always throw a little Simplex in there, a little Matrix in there, a little Graphene OS, and a little Nix, and you got my recipe, baby.
0: Hey, don't forget email.
1: Yeah, that's true. That's true. Good old email.
3: He's trying to forget email, though, Brent.
1: But you know, it was nice to visit Fedora again this week. Still a classy lady. I'll say that. Lucas Burlingham? Yeah. He comes in with 10,000 sats.
4: Boost!
1: Yeah, he does. Hey there. I've been using Linux since around 2018. It was CentOS 7 minimal install on a 2011 iMac running VirtualBox.
3: Nice.
0: Wow.
1: I've done the whole distro hopping since and was on Arch for a while, but now I'm on Ubuntu for the whole household. And my wife hasn't realized it yet.
3: I guess that means it's passing the test.
1: I'm wondering, did you do like the recommended sneaky swap, Lucas, where you brought in the Firefox and the LibreOffice on the commercial platform first? And then when you moved over to Linux, just kind of keep the desktop background the same, keep the same applications, put the menu in the same spot, and Bob's your uncle, right? Nobody's the wiser.
0: There was this Windows Plasma theme you were loving a couple weeks ago, right, Chris?
1: Yeah. Oh, man, I always forget the name. It starts with an R. It's great. It looks like classic Windows 7 if you turned off all of the themes. And it's like if you go into Plasma and you sort by the top themes and you go like a page down, it's like retrograde or it starts with an R and it's the best. If you like classic themes, ironically. Nungi comes in with 2,325 sats.
9: That's not possible. Nothing can do that.
1: Longtime sat streamer, first time sat booster, and it's long overdue. I appreciate the value for value format. This podcast and self-hosted got me hooked on Linux, and now I'm running a Proxmox PMS at home, and I'm running a Fedora desktop at work. Keep up the great work. Thank you. Oh, and by the way, boys, bust out that map and add my large boost from Twib, and this boost you'll get my zip code. Oh!
3: Yeah, I don't know if you have that handy.
1: Well, let's go take a look. So it came in from Nunji. I'm pretty sure that's how you pronounce it, right?
0: Like what?
1: Nunji.
3: I believe so, yeah.
1: Yeah. Like you say it when you're like you're yelling at your kid to knock something
0: and
1: off.
0: Slightly Japanese?
1: I didn't take it there. Did you take it there, Brent?
0: I kind of went there, yeah.
3: Oh, I found it. Thank you, Fountain. 90,000 sats.
1: Hey!
3: Okay, that's a nice boost.
1: Boy, look at that map. Jeez, Wes, you got to get a smaller map.
3: Yeah, well, I got to do math.
0: Well, it's got weather now.
3: Yeah, it's part calculator, part math. And then we got 2,325.
1: 325, yeah. 2,325.
3: Thank you.
1: Yeah, so you got to add them together.
3: So that would be 92,325.
1: Whoa.
3: Sounds like a zip code to me.
1: Whoa. Jeez.
3: And I think that would be a postal code in San Bernardino County, California.
1: Hello, San Bernardino. Nice.
3: If we got that right, we could be totally off. Maybe you're in Crestline or nearby.
1: Okay. Well, thank you. Appreciate it.
3: Mr. Pibb comes in with 5,000 sats.
11: Coming in hot with the boost.
3: I guess I'll have to check out Noster, even if I don't want a Twitter clone. Thanks, guys.
1: Hey, he got it. He got it. Yeah. That was it. That was the message. Yeah, very good.
0: Well, we have another Spaceballs boost here from Magnolia Mayhem.
1: 12,345 sats.
12: The hell was that? Spaceball 1. They've gone to plaid.
0: Oh, personally, I love these. I can't say how grateful I am for things like Noster and the like. All this higher level stuff is for naught, though, if layer one is compromised. I'm aware of community mesh nets, but that's a lot to ask for all but the most hardcore self-hosters. Is there even an angle of attack for layer one? House-to-house lasers? Not going to lie. I'm ready for steganography. Well, that's quite the word. I'm ready for steganographically hidden memes carried by couriers. But what about the boomers?
1: Very funny. Yeah, you know, so far TCP/IP seems to be still your go-to. But you're right. You always do need to be thinking about a layer one backup. It's one of my favorite things to kind of fantasize about, creating some sort of wireless personal mesh network. I think it'd be great. Vake came in with 2,000 sats. Good to see you guys covering Noster. Thank you, Vake. Really appreciate that. And the Golden Dragon came in, and you know, we do have a Golden Dragon boost sound effect.
13: The Golden Dragon!
1: So my heart is full, and from hearing the special boost sound, thank you guys. Another banger episode. Question on Noster. How would one set up a store on Noster for a business? Are there any docs or places I could visit for this? One of the links I had, and there was a lot of Noster links in the show notes, is a directory of Noster applications. And there's a couple like Craigslist or self-hostable stores that people are working on. And the advantage to that is it looks like, so I thought it was 16,000. Latest numbers are now 35,000 active Noster users. So that's how fast this is moving. When I tried to get the number and then I did the episode and then it was already higher. You know, so if you start engaging over there, you're probably going to have a pretty good rate because you're going to have people that are really interested in everything Noster at the moment, whereas Twitter is such a loud noise floor now. So you might give it a look, Golden Dragon. Go dig through the show notes. I bet you'll find something in there. I think there was a whole directory of applications that looked really compelling. Thank you, everybody who supports the show, either through a membership, by streaming sats, or by boosting. We had 32 boosters. We do have the 2,000 sat cutoff just for time. I want to thank you all because we stacked 489,137 sats. Thank you very much. You don't really even have any idea how much it means to us. We look at the ad situation going forward, and we think it's not a winter anymore. it's probably a land shift. And being able to count on the ability of our community to keep us going just gives us a peace of mind. We focus on the show and the content, you know, and it means we don't have to sit there and panic and try to take the first advertiser that'll come our way. We don't have to sit here and try to come up with stupid T-shirts that are cheap and crappy and try to sell them at you. We just focus on making good content, and you send that value back to us. And I think it's a system that's sustainable, and we really appreciate all of you. Thank you very much for supporting the show. It means more than I can convey in standard old stupid words, but if we ever have a chance to Vulcan mind meld, I think you'll get an idea. All right, so the pick today could have been the episode. It's one of those banger picks, and I'm very excited about the future of Futo Keyboard, F-U-T-O Keyboard. You might have heard of them recently as going in and supporting the image developers full-time. You probably maybe have heard of Lewis Rossman, and he has an association with this group. It is a keyboard that has one fundamental philosophy for Android. It should never connect to the internet, but still have fantastic voice-to-text, predictive text, and all kinds of features you expect from an absolutely modern keyboard. They're aiming to replace the Google keyboard with something even better.
3: So that's like the target level of polish and functionality.
1: Yeah.
3: Okay.
1: Fully offline. Ask. Fully private. This was one of the hardest things when you move over to Drafting OS is a lot of people inevitably install the Google keyboard. It's a good keyboard, and you need something that's functional and usable on your device. They got transformer-based prediction and autocorrect, and the fun thing is you can kind of mix and match your models, so they have multiple models if you want. They'll come with defaults, but you can go pick more complicated models if you want.
3: That's great.
1: So it does have integrated voice input. It runs entirely offline, on-device, just like the rest of the keyboard. It's got an action bar in there, like at the top. It can suggest emojis, it suggests text, and as you train it, it's learning all locally. It's got a clipboard manager, undo, redo, paste, you can get in there. It's got themes. You can swipe on the space bar to move the cursor and swipe the delete key to delete multiple characters. You can blacklist suggestions, and you can build your own local list, and you can import any AOSP-compatible dictionary. You've got a big range there. And basic swipe typing is supported as well. So if you're a swiper, which I do very occasionally one-handed.
3: Yeah, works sometimes nice.
1: Yeah, I've only been running it for a couple of days by the time you hear this, so like probably not even a full 48 hours by the time you hear this. But, it looks like the Google keyboard, right? Like there you can see that's in a text chat. And
3: yeah, it looks nice.
1: It looks really nice. Try doing a voice. Don't send it because it's to the wife, but hit the voice. You can see it's a little different.
3: This is a test voice call, voice message. I don't even know what I'm saying.
1: And then it renders it, right? So it's not as instant as the Google stuff.
3: Yeah.
1: But it's all local on device. And it even gets the commas. I mean, it gets everything.
3: That's the difference between, like, if you have to go edit all parts of the message, then you're like, I could have just typed this.
1: So you wait a beat after you finish, and then it renders it out. Like, remember when we first got this? I think that's how it used to work. And then the vendors worked really hard to make it real time as possible. But it's also creepy and spying. So very excited about the future of this. I think it's in a very usable state. And then Brent, something I think you'll appreciate, Obtainium is like front and center on how you can install this thing.
0: Oh, yeah. This really tempts me because I have been using a keyboard called Florisboard for a while, which has a lot of these same features, but seems to be a little dormant. And so I've been slowly looking for an alternative and haven't really been happy with what I've seen. But this seems to just come in all of a sudden with like an impressive set of features. So I think I'm going to use this right away, right after the show.
1: They are forking from an existing open source project that's pretty functional. So they're starting with a good base, and then they're working on it. And I think I don't know, but generally they put actual funding behind this too. And they are going to start asking for people to kick back a little bit. They're essentially having the source code's publicly available, but we still ask you to pay for it. And it's like, $4. And you pay once. Seems pretty reasonable if you like it.
3: Yeah.
1: And you don't have to. There's no nag. It's just an option in the settings. I've already installed it, and I think it's going to be just my go-to going forward keyboard. I mean, it's maybe not as perfect as the Google keyboard, or is absolutely, like, I think I just have a slightly higher error rate, but I also think as I maybe train it, it'll get better.
3: Right, you'll probably get used to it.
1: Yeah.
3: It feels like if you're already making the trade-off for going graphing, this just feels like, I'm gonna try it after the show.
1: Yeah.
3: It's one of those.
1: F-U-T-O keyboard from the Futo folks. It's really good to see it. Really, really impressed. And let us know if you try it. Also, again, we're looking to see if you're a daily driver of desktop Linux, or if you care. I guess the core of the question is, do you care about desktop topics?
3: Right. Even if you don't use it on the daily, do you want to hear the updates about what's happening with Plasma?
1: Yeah, these kind of episodes. We're trying to gauge how often we should do these kinds. versus I'd say the comparison would be an episode where you build something with Linux, you deploy something on Linux, some application on Linux is solving a problem for you, something like that. Let us know what you think of Boost In. We're seeking that feedback, and we'll try to incorporate it as we go forward. It'll kind of help us tune our coverage. Meanwhile, we'll be back at our regular time next week on Sunday at noon Pacific, 3 p.m. Eastern, as far as I know.
13: 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Same bat time, same bat station.
1: I'm sure we'll have some doubles coming up and whatnot as the summer is cooking. 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Go try them out. Maybe you can tune in live from it and, say hi. I don't know. Could be fun. Maybe you'll love it. Or you just listen however you care. I don't. You know what? As long as you listen. As long as you listen.
3: RSS feed.
1: Yeah.
3: Private feeds.
1: However you do it. Appreciate it. All right. See you back here next Sunday.

0: What activity or thing are you guys doing when you listen to an audiobook?
1: Well, driving for one, but I don't know, maybe walking the dog.
0: Mm. Okay, I pictured you like a cooking guy, listening to an audiobook while
1: cooking.
0: That's
1: a good one, too.
0: Yeah? That's what the wife does. Brian, what about you? What are you doing when you listen to an audiobook?
2: Yeah, I mean, I've done a lot of plane sitting, which is a very useful audiobook. But although the problem is I have fallen asleep and then forgotten where I was, and I... You know, rewinding is not that convenient when you're asleep.
0: Oh, I definitely know that one. That's my primary. Oh, God, I'm such an old man. Oh, it's my primary use case is going to bed,

0: Hello, friends, and welcome back to your weekly Linux Talk Show. My name is Chris.
1: My name is Wes.
2: And my name is Brent.
0: Well, hello, gentlemen. Coming up on the show today, have you ever wanted to host your own audiobook library? Actually, why? I don't know, it wasn't obvious to me at first, but now I'm all in. We spent some time with Audiobook Shelf. We'll give you our thoughts, how we get those audiobooks, and our review on using it. Then we'll round it out with some great boosts, some picks, and a lot more. It is just us this week. No mumble room, no live stream. We're recording a little early because Brent's going to win it big in Vegas. We wanted to get this out of the way before he goes and becomes a big millionaire from his winnings.
2: If I don't come back, you'll know what happened.
0: Yeah.
2: Well, either way.
0: I'm going to assume you got kidnapped by a hooker, but I mean, I don't really know.
2: Well, isn't that what happens?
0: What stays in Vegas, right?
2: That's what all the YouTube clips I've been watching suggest.
0: Are you preparing for the trip? You got to prepare.
2: You know, I have never been, so putting that out there. I also... you guys might imagine him don't lean on the crazy party side most days.
0: That's what he says.
2: But now, I'm hearing out of the woodwork, like all these people are like, oh, yeah. I was in Vegas when I was younger. You should go here. I'm like, well, I never took you as a Vegas person. Like Chris, you, for instance, you've been several times, you said.
0: Yeah, I've been many times, actually.
2: Exactly.
0: Yeah.
2: That's what I'm saying.
0: But mostly, I mean, I'd say most of the visits were actually for tech events.
2: Oh, sure.
0: Some of them were for pleasure. But you have been, Wes?
1: I have not, no.
0: I would love to go with you guys. Maybe there'll be some event in the future. Now that events are back, maybe we'll find one. Everybody go say good morning to our sponsor, Tailscale. 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
3: WAGA!
0: That's right. 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So why would somebody even want an audiobook server? I don't know if it's – I mean, to some people it's obvious. I don't know if it was necessarily obvious to me, though, because I've been an Audible customer since Audible first existed, and they've – just always had my library. That's predominantly where I've always gotten my audiobooks from. I have an active Audible subscription. And, I may have like 400 books on there, something like that. So it's a pretty good amount. But over time, I've looked back at my Audible back catalog. And some of them are kind of spicy books now that are a little controversial that weren't at the time. They were just about a political event or a historical event. But now they're very controversial. And I thought, yeah, there could be a time where these books are not even available anymore. And I would kind of miss out on that because they capture a moment in history in a period of time. And then I've also had this overall sort of overriding function to just self-host as much, have my own sovereign control over my data as much as possible, and also have as much of the quote-unquote internet work as I can offline in my RV so that way I can go somewhere like in the woods or wherever that doesn't have internet and still enjoy things like streaming media. And every night that we go to bed, we listen to an audiobook.
1: Right. And you really don't want to have to fuss with something to try to troubleshoot it when you're like just trying to get into bed and go to sleep.
0: I want it offline. I don't know. Have you ever considered hosting your own audiobook server, Wes? I know it's like a bit much for some reason for some people.
1: Yeah, no, not really. I mean, I'll admit I kind of go back and forth on if I'm like doing audiobooks or just listening to podcasts. Mm-hmm. But no, I haven't actually thought to host my own. But if it's easy, I mean, you know, I'm doing it for other types of media. Why not?
0: What about you, Brentley?
2: Well, like years and years and years ago, I was doing the whole Project Gutenberg thing, if you've ever tried that. So going to Project Gutenberg's website and digging through the giant, massive lists of, all the audiobooks that they have available. And I had never considered self-hosting it because that just wasn't really a trend back then. And I got quite tired of that and tried Audible for like a couple months, but just didn't feel right about, I don't know, any of it, to be honest.
0: Mm.
2: Knowing that there were stories out there even back then of books vanishing on people. And so I just kind of gave up on audiobooks, which actually brought me, since we've been exploring audiobooks again this week, just actually a lot of sadness. Like I missed out on years of just really great experiences.
0: Yeah, I think if you like podcasts, you'll enjoy audiobooks. I think it's not much of a leap there. There's just a few things you should consider. First of all, these are way smaller than video files. So if you're doing like your own like Jellyfin or Plex media collection, whatever it might be, this is small potatoes compared to any kind of media collection like that. But you do want to organize. You want to have a directory structure. They have great documentation on this. I just do everything in a flat directory, but you could do subdirectories and whatnot. And then there's also like the how the hell are you going to get these audiobooks? Like, how the hell do you get these audiobooks, guys? Because it's not as easy as it is for some of these other services.
1: Honestly, that's been one of my detracting things for, you know, whether I'm listening to audiobooks or podcasts. Podcasts are, you know, it's so easy. There's so many ones out there. They're basically all free. And there's no walls up to go just hit play on them.
0: I think value for value audiobooks are coming. And I think it's going to be a firestorm like it has been with music.
2: What a great idea.
0: Yeah, that's going to happen. And they're going to be in your podcast player. They're going to be on RSS feeds. It's going to happen. But until then, I think something like Audio Bookshelf is the way to go. And if you combine it with things like, well, there's Libation and Open Audible, which will essentially help you manage your Audible library collection. Download them, remove the DRM, pull down the accompanying PDFs, add all of the metadata information to them, and put them in a DRM-free format for you. And so I use these tools myself to just back up my Audible subscription from time to time. I maintain an active Audible subscription, and I continually buy things with my Audible credits, but then I back them up to my own home server, and I actually listen to them through Audio Bookshelf. So that's in my opinion, and we'll put some other resources in there, including a Reddit thread that goes through some different resources. There's also the falls off the back of the truck method with something called Readar, R-E-A-D-A-R-R, which is an automatic book manager, which will scan your collection and then fill in the gaps. But your mileage will vary in how you actually accomplish that. But we'll put resources and links to how you actually get these audiobooks in the show notes. And then I'd like you to boost in if you're listening with how you get your audiobooks, because I know I'm just scratching the surface.
2: Now, I'm curious, Chris, you mentioned like offline was important for you, but doesn't Audible have some of those features? And so What is it about doing this that you can't do in Audible, for instance?
0: I wanted to have them, you know, like a book library that's on the shelves in your home where you have those books. Because as years go by and I look back at my collection, they represent my state of mind. They represent history. And I want them always to be available. And I no longer trust any of these services to keep any licensed content available indefinitely. And so I just trust myself to manage that better. And I also am a data nerd for this kind of stuff. And I want to collect the analytics of like how many books I'm listening to, how many books in a year did I listen to, how many minutes per night, et cetera, et cetera. And Audio Bookshelf will collect those metrics for me. Audible will as well, but if I switch phones, if I don't use Audible, like it doesn't, I want it all in one spot. So I've developed a workflow where I buy it on Audible and I sweep it to my audiobook shelf server over time. And then that's how I do it. And as I'm getting done with a book, I just, you know, before I'm done with my current book, I get another book queued up. And how you get them, though, I think your mileage is going to vary. I'd love to know how other people are doing it, because I don't necessarily think Audible is the best way. I don't necessarily want to be giving that money to Amazon if there was a different route to go. And I would rather just buy them DRM free.
1: Yeah, from the get-go, right?
0: Yes.
1: Yeah. Support the folks, the author of the book, the mm-hmm. people doing the voice work.
0: Mm-hmm. Mm-hmm. Mm-hmm. So, Audio Bookshelf is a slick web app with mobile apps for Android and iOS, although you have to get in test flight on iOS, that helps you manage, organize, and playback audiobooks and podcasts. And I've heard from the audience that several people that have a server-side self-hosted podcasting listen setup is through Audio Bookshelf. And it supports two kinds of libraries. You can have books that have audiobooks and ebooks in them and PDFs, and you can have a podcast library. And it'll help manage the metadata, and it can subscribe to RSS feeds and download them for you. It supports multiple users and guest accounts. So my family, my wife, my son, and myself all have our own accounts. And it has a really nice visual interface that you can turn on with wood if you want, or you can have it really clean. It's visually, it sorts it really well. It supports things like collections and series. So if you maybe have the Expanse series, it'll put all of the Expanse series together in a series and you can start at the beginning. And or if you want to make it like I made a custom collection of the best books on Bitcoin, So if you go on my server and you look at my profile and you go to my collections, you'll see my recommended Bitcoin books collection. That kind of stuff. Really neat ways for me to organize and share with friends that I think just particularly nails it. I did talk about audiobook shelf and self-hosted, and I go more into the networking and actual setup there. But functionality-wise, I know you both have been using it for a bit, and Brent, maybe you actually have the most mileage on us, actually, because you've been using it since Berlin, haven't you?
2: You know, those folks in Berlin, I got to tell you, you guys got to make it there. They're great. Listener Tom Ash, who I've mentioned before on the show, was kind enough to gift me access to some of his audiobook library because, you know, as these audiobooks do, they come up in conversation over and over again. You know, when you're sharing ideas and just exploring, you know, things you've learned recently. And so he's like, you know, it's just easier if I just give you access to this. Now, he gave me access with just good old WireGuard, and I was surprised that it just worked super easily, super well. And I was skeptical at first because we have the best listeners and we've been gifted these kind of things before. And I wasn't too sure if I would really get into it, knowing that I sort of fell off the audiobook bandwagon years and years ago. But I learned that it's all about the recommendations. So he made a few key recommendations on book series of various types, like one that's more kind of work focused, another one that's more just kind of sci-fi and art kind of thing. And man, am I ever hooked. Like, my journeys in the German train system were changed from that moment on. And flights are way better now. So I, since then, which was, early December or so, have just kind of been hooked. And unfortunately, my podcast listening has gone way down because of it.
1: Traitor.
2: I would say, as a first-time user of Audiobook Shelf, it just kind of all makes sense to me. Everything's listed. The player's really good. It has a sleep function, Chris, that I would imagine you're using religiously every single night.
0: Every night.
1: Brent, are you mostly using the Android app then, or have you been using it on the laptop? How are you using it?
2: Yeah, great question. Because I was on the go during that trip. It was just kind of made sense to use the Android version. And so that has just sort of been my workflow. And I haven't really needed any other reason to use it on the desktop, because typically I'm, you know,

0: TailScale first and then launches the web app.
1: That's great.
2: What? That's slick. I was going to say,
1: I did just notice, though, that using the web app, it offered to install itself as like a Chrome app.
0: Yes.
1: And that popped up into a really nice little dedicated window, you know, plays nicely with the Linux window manager. I'm impressed.
0: Yeah. So I've used the app mostly myself on Android, and I found that to work pretty well. You can download and cache it, which I really appreciate. So that way, even when I'm in the car, I'm not necessarily burning data, but it still syncs up all of the, like, you know, listen information and sync playback position stuff. And that's all been really fantastic. On the installation side, I installed it as a Docker Compose container. It's a very straightforward container. Nothing really too weird about it. Like no weird stuff, you know, like multiple container setup. It's just one straightforward app that runs, and it's just running really solid. I have it running on my Odroid, and it's plenty of resources there. All in all, I feel like I've found my forever home for audiobooks. Like, I know it's weird that I didn't even care about this a month ago, and now I'm a month into it. I'm like, oh, this is what I'm going for the rest of my life. Literally the rest of my life. This is how I'm doing audiobooks.
1: I wonder if part of it is like, to me, it felt like it was just, it kind of had some properties that reminded me of Jellyfin in that it was just so easy to get up and going and like have a very usable system with minimal configuration that, okay, maybe I wouldn't have thought that I wanted it, but because it's so easy to have and then any benefits you get are just, you know, clearly worth it.
0: What I found, too, is it organizes and displays things in a way that Audible sure doesn't do for me, and that just having these files in a directory doesn't do for me. Because, like you said, like Jellyfin, it has like a discover, and here's what's recently been added, and you get that same discover mechanism that Plex and Jellyfin try to give you, and it's been resurfacing books in my own collection that I'd just sort of forgotten about. Even though I've been looking at the directory, I've been looking at the Audible pages, I look at the Audible app, I had been scrolling through the Audible library app for ages, but that stuff didn't stand out. And then you put it in a library like this and you kind of change up the discover new book stuff. And all of a sudden I'm re-listening to stuff that I bought 3, 4, 5, 6, 7 plus years ago.
1: It's kind of a nice way to just explore what you have too. I ran it right out of the Nix store because then you can just run it as a single binary and it runs and up and goes and it's got command line flags for anything you need to configure. And I pointed it at my downloads folder because I knew I had some stuff that was cached there from loading ebooks or whatnot. So I tried out the ebook functionality, which is not super sophisticated. It's not my favorite ebook reading app on the phone.
0: I agree.
1: But the desktop experience is pretty nice. Mm-hmm. And for just added functionality and as an organization system, I kind of like it. But I was impressed because it was just like, it was a nice way to explore the metadata of all the random MP3s and other audio files that I just had laying around on my computer. And, like, it makes quick work of looking at them and going through them. It has excellent, like, built-in ID3 tag and chapter support.
0: Man, if you could boost in their podcast app, it might be one of my go-to podcast players. What I think was sort of struck me about the way you can just have it just sort of look at everything and add and scan and stuff like that is I also discovered where I was missing books in my series, which I thought, oh, okay. And then the workflow for me is fine. It's I go get that book, and then I just SFTP or whatever, you just get to the file system, you drop the file in the right folder, and then Audio Bookshelf rescans the directory, or you can tell it to manually rescan, and boom, there it is. It's much like the Plex Jellyfin workflow, is you just add the media file to the underlying file system, and then the library rescans every so often and picks it up, fetches the metadata, and shows it in your library.
2: Now, Chris, I know that some of the media players like Plex and Jellyfin are pretty particular about file naming. Did you run into any of those kind of issues with these audiobooks?
0: I had zero problems. And, you know, I probably got in total 300-400 books in there now because it's not just my books. It's also Hadia's books and Dylan's books. So there's quite a bit of books in there now. And I've never had a single problem. But when I read through their documentation, they do spend a lot of time touching on organizing. So I think it's a problem for some people based on the emphasis they've given it in the documentation. So we'll link to that so people can sort it out. I don't know. I want to give Audio Bookshelf 2 thumbs up. We've talked about it in self-hosted too, but I wanted to give it some attention here because it's, I think, a very, very much beloved podcast client and a piece of software that you can run on Linux that the whole family likes. It's not very often where you get a win like that, where 10 minutes of, you know, filling around with Docker Compose and you got a win for the whole family. Now we have some exciting announcements for our trip to Scale. We have some deets. Our first meetup is live and all of that, of course. It's

0: Scale and NixCon all coming up March 14th through the 17th. NixCon runs the first 2 days, and their schedule is now officially live. And I'm really looking forward to a couple of the talks in here. It has a 11 a.m. talk on the first day about managing your user land with Home Manager.
1: Yeah.
0: I need to hear that one. Then after the lunch, we're getting to NixOS modules and continuous integration. And then there's going to be lightning talks and karaoke. They're going to go to a karaoke bar. Brent, I want to hear your pipes.
2: All right.
0: And then on day two, how about this one? And this is one of our community members. He has a talk called Nix is Better Than Docker Image Builder for Building Docker Images. 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That's from Pierre. That's definitely going to be
1: cool. That sounds fun.
0: Yeah. The whole schedule will be linked in our show notes. So that'll be the first couple of days. And like I mentioned earlier, we also have our first meetup planned. Lunch at Scale, Saturday, March 16th. We put it down. Let's get together at the good old classic Yard House. It's been a solid go-to for a long time. Saturday during lunch at Scale, we're going to get together. The Unplugged crew will be there at 1:30 p.m. Details at meetup.com/JupiterBroadcasting.
2: Now, I've heard you talk a lot about like what's across the street from Texas Linux Fest, for instance.
0: Yeah,
2: But I know nothing of this restaurant and this venue. Can you give us a little hint?
0: Oh, right. You're totally new. So across from the convention center is a beautiful venue of different restaurants, a movie theater. They used to have a fantastic Brazilian steakhouse, but that's gone now. But they have a very good Japanese restaurant up there. And the Yard House, which is a kind of a catch-all. I actually have a link to the menu in the show notes. You can check it out. They got all kinds of everything, but it's also just got a good general vibe for talking to people. Out of all the restaurants up there, it's been the most conducive to conversation. So that's why we hold it at the Yard House.
1: Yeah, it has something for everyone, hopefully, and yeah. A lot of room for us to hang out with the folks.
0: Now, our audience made this trip to NixCon and Scale possible, so we are asking you, what do you want to hear? Boost in with what you want to see, any questions you have, or join the Mumble Room next week. We are just mere weeks away. There are 7 episodes up until we're on the road, and we'd love to know what you'd like to see. You can also join the Scale Matrix chat, a brand new chat room that we've set up. It is linked in the show notes as well. Collide.com/unplugged. Look, if you're in IT, you deal with security, especially if you work with Okta, you got to listen to this. This is going to make life easier. 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
8: You're going to make me cry, you know.
9: What would I say to Ingenuity?
10: It's really hard to say goodbye to you.
11: I would say thank you.
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3: Thank you for leading the charge in our adventure on Mars, and we will never forget you.
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13: Thank you, Ingenuity.
3: Thank you, Ingenuity.
10: Thanks, Ingenuity.
9: Thanks, Ingenuity.
0: Well, yes, on January 18th, Ingenuity, the little Linux copter that could, flew its 72nd and its final flight.
13: It is bittersweet that I must announce that Ingenuity, the little helicopter that could, and it kept saying, I think I can, I think I can. Well, it has now taken its last flight on Mars. As it was coming down for a landing, at least one of its carbon fiber rotor blades was damaged. We're investigating the possibility that the blade struck the ground.
0: And we got to actually see this blade in person down at JPL, because listeners might remember that Tim down there invited us to give us a tour. And when I heard the news that Ingenuity had its last flight, I reached out and I just said, you know, really, congratulations, 72 flights.
1: What a run.
0: Yeah, absolutely incredible. And Tim wrote back. He says, thanks. It was a great ride. The helicopter far exceeded our expectations. It's a great victory for Linux. Love to see that. It performed great during the entire mission. He says, a note that the helicopter base station that's on the rover is still healthy and has the same processor and Linux as the helicopter and will be used for some software experiments going forward still.
1: See, Linux is ready. Even if you break your copter, Linux is there.
0: It continues to operate and be used on the surface of Mars, even though the helicopter's done. That's really neat. That's the silver lining of this story. Thank you, Tim, for telling us that, too, because that really made me smile. And yeah, the memories of our trip to JPL are so just so fresh. And as we are about to go back to Pasadena for scale, I wanted to go back in time to the last time we made it to Pasadena, which was for our JPL trip, and take us to the moment we arrived at our very warm Airbnb.
14: We made it to the bottom of the earth. We did it. We're here. We are in Pasadena. We are at our Airbnb. Things sound hot. It's over 100 degrees outside. Hadiya did great. Brent, how did you do?
15: I'm not done merging pull requests on the website.
14: Need a little bit further?
15: Yeah, can I just sit here in my office?
14: Even California isn't big enough for Brent.
0: He did get those pull requests merged, and we got packed up. We headed over to JPL. We got there in the parking lot, and the listeners were already there waiting for us.
14: We've made it to JPL, and, well, there's an equestrian center, so it's already not what I expected.
0: There was horse riding going around, or all around us, actually. Like, big, beautiful horses. Like, not what you expect when you go to a space center, right?
1: No, a little more mundane, earthly endeavor.
0: Something so government about that, though. Like, you go to a government, like, yeah, there's something so government about it. But I know it's JPL. It's a little different, but it's just very unique. And honestly, a little distracting.
14: Boys, we did it. We're actually here.
16: 27.
14: JPL in the background. Some listeners are already here.
1: It's a good day.
14: Yeah. The tour is supposed to be about two and a half hours. Lots of walking, so then lots of napping afterwards. And probably eating.
1: No horseback ride for you, then?
0: Never did get that horseback ride, but many favorite moments. So many favorite moments, but one of the best moments was when they took us upstairs and we came around the corner and there was this large glass display area, windows, and you look in to where they wear the bunny suits and they're building the probes.
14: Well, this is pretty cool. Look at this. We're getting to watch them as they build the next robot, the Clipper, that's going to Europa, which is a moon of Jupiter, which is pretty awesome.
17: Makes a lot of sense.
14: This is amazing. This is the area you always see, like in the TV mm-hmm. shows or movies.
17: What kind of headphones do you think he's wearing?
0: Brent.
14: Probably.
18: All right, folks, if I can get rid of
0: this. They're screwing around.
1: I know you were captivated, so they've got like a live stream of that. And,
0: yeah.
1: You kept tuning in to watch that little Clipper get built.
0: I did. And they got a lot of work done. I did eventually stop checking in, but I should bring it back up again and watch them go.
1: We got to figure out a way to get an episode unplugged on one of these. You know?
0: Yeah. Get a load
1: of sort of golden record style.
0: We had a good time. And afterwards, we made it back to the Airbnb. And it was the first time we ever tried buying steaks with sats. You remember with the sat steaks? unfortunately, we had a grease fire. Although I think Alex made the best of it.
14: Alex has a grease fire, but like the pro he is, he's working with the fire.
18: Yeah.
14: Use the grease fire.
18: I turned off the gas.
14: Yeah, everything's off on the gas here. Now you can see if you look down in there, it's actually the grease pan catches on fire.
18: Yeah, so we're getting a good char on here, a good bit of char.
14: Yeah. Right?
15: I think we're getting about... Woo! We're about getting there.
14: I think so. Hey, that's all right. Just work with the grease fire.
15: Who needs a sear burner when you've got this?
14: Right.
0: Yeah, you see, as podcasters, you just learn to tuck and roll. You just learn to tuck and roll with the grease fire.
1: You get any steak at all, it's a great day.
0: I mean, every episode we're doing, we're basically dealing with a grease fire, so...
1: You should see the state of this mixer. My God.
2: I will say, if you want to feel nostalgic and revisit those episodes from that time, Linux Unplugged 478, and we keenly named it The Best of Both Worlds. I also did a brunch with Brent with Tim, which was one of my favorites. So if you want to check that out, those will be linked as well.
0: Absolutely. And just congratulations to the JPL team and anybody down there that's still listening to the pod. We've been following along and so damn impressed with 72 flights. Thank you to our Unplugged core members as well. You're getting double the content these days. 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Still all the great Drew touches, just the essentials. That's also available. Two different feeds as a thank you when you become an Unplugged core member. Unpluggedcore.com, or there's a link on our main website. And thank you everybody who signed up during our promo run. Appreciate that. We'll have another one sometime in the future, of course, but no immediate planskies, but I do want to do one again in the future soon. It was great. And we really appreciate our members very much these days.
9: And now it is time for Le Boost.
0: We are at that time of the show where we get to read the messages from the people who supported this here production. And our first boost, our baller boost this week, is from Caro Mado Zero. Probably not how you say it, but I'm going for it. 329,000 sats.
16: Hey, rich lobster!
0: Thank you, Caro. And, you know, when you come in with a big baller boost on Fountain, it pops us right up there to the top of the charts. And then lots of people find us. So you're doing us a double favor there. I really appreciate that. Caro writes, longtime listener for about 16 years back in the day of the Linux Action Show in Castablasta.
1: Yeah, long timer indeed.
0: Whoa. Have we had anybody in the booth name drop Castablasta yet?
14: No.
1: Few and far between, if so.
0: Rare. We pretend like that doesn't exist. Wow, that is some legit cred, though. He says, I finally got around to sending in some sats. Thanks for all those years. Looking forward to more. The first two digits are country code, and the rest forms the postal code. Thank you, Christoph. Uh-oh, Wes, did you bring your map? Oh, you did. Good.
1: The international edition, of course.
0: Yeah, you got it. Wow. Thank you for listening for 16 years. That's, I mean, quite literally 3 years older than my oldest kid.
1: Okay, so country code 32 seems to be Belgium, and that would leave 9,000 for the postal code, which seems to be the city of Ghent.
0: Hello, Ghent. Thank you for boosting in. Appreciate you.
1: Not the one boosts in with 75,000 sats.
18: I hoard that which your kind covet.
1: Also from Fountain. Some sats for scale 2024. If you've already reached your target, well then, congratulations. Here's some sats for scale 2025.
19: California. Beautiful.
0: No, we absolutely appreciate it still because, you know, it's not necessarily a fixed cost, but also we've literally been putting all of those sats towards scale. They're in their own separate wallet now. And these sats haven't really been going to support the show production so much. It's good. I mean, right. Scale's for the show. So I'm happy with the way it's all worked out. But now we can actually start putting this back towards the production of the show again, which is good. It's very good because we're getting a little frostbite around the edges from the ad winter.
2: MixZP came in with two boosts for a total of 55,000 sats. First one for 50,000 sats says, scale boost. And then right after, 5,000 sats saying, let's just rename that last scale boost to a birthday boost.
20: 8 lanes of shimmering cement running from here to Pasadena.
0: Thank you for the birthday boost, MixZip. I really appreciate it. That's great. Martin Debure comes in with 42,000 sats.
21: The answer to the ultimate question.
0: Hi, Chris, Wes, and Brent. Have you seen the announcement of the new OpenSUSE Leap 16 edition? It's going to be based on SUSE's new adaptable Linux platform, ALP, and there will be a non-immutable and immutable installation options. There will also be a Leap Micro 6 option. For me, this is quite exciting as I'm a longtime Seuss Leap user. The sats are for scale, by the way. Best regards, Martin de Beer from the Netherlands. We were chewing on this in the member stream last week, is it looks like they're going to have something now called Slow Roll, which is kind of going to sit between Tumbleweed and Leap. My only concern is I'm already losing track here because we've got Slow Roll, Leap, Tumbleweed, Adaptable Linux Platform.
1: Non-immutable and immutable.
0: Right.
1: Micro.
0: Yeah.
1: I will say I had that same feeling, but Martin, it's nice to hear from folks that are excited about it, especially the Leap side of things.
0: Right.
1: Yeah, it's a perspective we need.
0: If you're in that ecosystem, right, then it does make sense to you probably already, right? If you're coming from the outside, like, these are a lot of choices. But, like, from Martin's perspective, he's in that world. It makes sense to him. So it is good to get that. You're our boots on the ground lizard reporter now. Thank you, sir.
1: Sorry, Brent.
2: Oh, I'm good with it.
1: Hybrid sarcasm boosts in with 42,000 cents.
21: The answer to the ultimate question.
1: Oh, and this is a question, actually. Why do seagulls fly over the ocean?
0: I have no idea why.
1: Because if they flew over the bay, we'd call them bagels.
0: Oh, that's pretty good. I got to tell that one to my kids. I texted my daughter randomly at school, and I don't have it, but it was something like, why did the banana cross the street? And then she says, why? And I said, they don't cross the street. That's silly. Something like that. You know, just real dad joke. So I like that one. Why did the seagull fly over the ocean? Because if they flew over the bay, we call them bagels. It's pretty good.
2: Now, Jordan Bravo came in with two boosts. The first one, a Spaceballs boost.
0: Oh.
4: So the combination is 1, 2, 3, 4, 5. That's the stupidest combination I ever heard in my life.
2: Now, this isn't related to NixOS, but I want to recommend Jelly, a modern Tmux replacement written in Rust. I recently incorporated it into my workflow, and it's a total game changer. If you spend a lot of time in the terminal like I do, I highly recommend it. And, of course, it's available in Nix packages.
0: A terminal workspace with batteries included, it says. Zelly. Z-E-L-L-I-J.
1: I'll give this a try after the show.
0: Yeah, you know, that does look really good. Jordan is also holding a workshop around Nix in his neck of the woods in Atlanta, but unfortunately, by the time this airs, it's going to be all over. But if you are in the Atlanta area, there will be a second one on the 3rd of February. So you can check on the 3rd in your area if you're in Atlanta for Jordan's Nix meetup.
2: Now, Jordan also sent in a row of McDucks.
5: Things are looking up for old McDuck.
2: Saying, if I weren't about to have a newborn baby, I would 100% attend NixCon in March. Definitely next year, though. Meanwhile, I'm giving a free 2-part Nix workshop, as Chris mentioned, in Atlanta, Georgia.
0: Yay! Good for you.
1: Yeah, congrats. And, you know, Jordan's also a regular over in our Nix Nerds Matrix chat room, sharing his neat setups and helping people out, which is wonderful.
0: You do like to see it, don't you? You do. Thank you for the boost, too. Southern Fried Sassafras comes in with a couple of boosts. First one, Spaceballs.
22: 1, 2, 3, 4, 5.
23: Yes.
22: That's amazing. I've got the same combination on my luggage.
0: Using the index, he writes, a pro for watching live would be the video feed. He'd like to have that, but an audio-only consumption version would miss out on things like Brent's cat scarves. That's true. He goes on, alas, watching live would drive me of the entertainment for multiple commutes. Yeah, I think that is one reason why sometimes people don't want to catch it. He likes listening Monday. I understand. Regarding Deleted's challenge about building only from source, he says, you know, the title of that episode practically writes itself. It's BYOB, bring your own binaries. That is pretty good. He also sends me a happy birthday. He says, I almost missed the news about Sunday being a special day. I don't have 42,000 sats just sitting around, but I can provide a factor of that with this boost. He does add, though, he wishes he would have caught us live last week because there was a missed opportunity for the show title saying that episode 546, Snowflake, the Next Generation, should have been one of the titles. I do think somebody did Bang suggest that. I just don't think it won. I think it was Bang suggested, though.
1: Anonymous boosts in 12,345 cents.
22: We're going to have to go right to ludicrous speed.
1: Comb the desert. That's Gale.
0: We will. Thank you. Thank you.
2: Bear 454 boosted in with 5,000 sats. Hey, I'm still Nix suspicious. You keep telling me how stable it is, but then you also tell us about these totally obscure issues that you run into. Like, your genome network indicator not working, neither Firefox nor Chrome working properly for you either. My gut reaction after years of Linux administration and desktop use is you've over-customized. I still see the value in crafted distributions because of the QA that happens cohesively across the system.
0: You know, it is funny. I've heard that you've over-customized thing for so many years, and then whenever something doesn't work, doesn't do the right thing, the answer is always, well, you just need to customize it a little bit. So there's always that sort of balance there. I think with both Firefox and Chrome, the issue simply is that I was on Wayland, and their Wayland implementations were relatively early. Firefox has updated and stopped crashing for me. Chrome still has a problem where my extension menus get cut off, but I've discovered that if I've never tried this before, but if I just maximize the window or if I just drag it so it's almost maximized, then my extension menus are fine.
1: Just with the window smaller.
0: Yeah. And I don't think that's so much a Nix thing again, as I think it's probably more of a toolkit and Wayland issue. And so I'd probably be running into the same thing if I was on the latest version of GNOME, with the latest version of Chrome, with the latest version of Wayland, and the latest version of Pipewire on Arch or Gentoo, I'd probably be having these same issues.
2: I want to touch on something here because I'm running NixOS on my framework and with the pretty much the exact same setup, but on Tumbleweed here on my Dev1. And I found myself switching between X and between Wayland. And what I am discovering, and I wonder if you both feel this way, is that they both now feel a little bit on edge in terms of bugs.
0: Yes.
2: So it's almost
0: yes.
2: like X isn't seeing some, bug fixes and things that it used to. So it's getting a little, I don't know, old in the tooth. And then, but also Wayland's not quite there yet either. So I find myself switching between them because it's like, well, which bug land do I want to choose to live in? And I find that really challenging.
1: It's kind of the awkward middle transition period, yeah, right, where X is stagnant, so there's a lot of new stuff. If you need any of those new features, then you got to do Wayland.
0: And the largest desktop environments have kind of declared they're done supporting X,
1: right.
0: So they don't necessarily even build features. Like the one that kills me on the laptop is on X, I don't have swipe to switch workspaces. It's only in Wayland, and so I immediately can tell when I've accidentally logged into X.
2: You don't need X eyes anymore, right?
0: Yeah, right. I just tell if I can swipe or not. And, of course, I suppose if these things bothered you, the solution would be to run XFCE on Nix or to run a desktop environment that perhaps doesn't change as frequently. I don't really put this at the feet of Nix. And I think, in a way, Nix lets me walk it back easier than, say, Tumbleweed might. Tumbleweed, you can still do snapshots, but it's just at such a different level.
1: I do think it's fair just to say, though, like, you know, bears the point that NixOS in a way is sort of a build your own distribution framework. And you do kind of, you have to do some of the crafting, and that's reasonably not for everyone.
0: Yeah, I kind of think that's equivalent to how my home lab stack is. Like, nobody supports my home lab stack except for me. It's my custom home lab. And it used to be how it was for, like, our trucks, right? It's not a totally new concept for us. It's just not as familiar anymore.
1: And I think it's worth saying, too, even if you don't switch to, like, NixOS on your, you know, interface laptop, desktop computer, you might still find value in using it for containers or virtual machines or just on the command line as an extra package manager.
0: Oh, thank you, Bear, by the way. Appreciate it. Zach Attack comes in with 5,000 sats using the index and says, I'm going to have to try Snowflake OS in a VM. I see how Nix can be helpful, but for myself, I think I'm too deep in Arch and Debian. You know what, Zach? That's what DistroBox is for, my friend. No, you use what works for you. But if you do try Nix and you get a little hung up, DistroBox can be your friend.
1: And, you know, just worth pointing out, too, that these days the graphical installer on the regular NixOS ISO,
0: so good.
1: Too. So good. So if
0: good.
1: Snowflake doesn't work or you run into problems, maybe try that, too.
0: Yeah, the Snowflake installer's new. They're still early days there. The Nix one, I've never had it fail.
1: No, works great. Otterbrain boosts in with 5,000 cents.
0: I like that name.
1: Just wondering, what is the row of ducks reference, and what is the woman singing when there's a big boost?
0: Oh, Otterbrain must be new. Welcome to the show.
1: Yeah, enjoying the show. Currently running Fedora on a System 76 laptop, but we'll give Nix a try. Thanks for sharing your passion for tech and for experimenting.
0: Otterbrain, thank you for being willing to ask the questions. I'm sure other people are wondering, too. So, taken from the top, a row of ducks is 2,222 sats. Or if you want to do McDucks, that's 22,222 sats.
5: Things are looking up for old McDuck.
0: And we've got a whole bunch of different sound bites in case people send multiple in. It's, you know, these are themes and memes that are started by our community and they get a life of their own.
2: But Chris, why ducks?
1: I guess the two kind of looks like a duck.
0: Yeah. On the calculator, if you look at them on a calculator, they kind of look like ducks. You know, that's a lot of it comes from numerology spelled out on a calculator is where a lot of this comes from. The lady singing in the Hey Rich Lobster, that's a Futurama reference. So, it, you know, depending on your age demo and, you know, television preference, you may or may not be familiar with Futurama. And that's a clip from there, which I'm actually rewatching with the kids right now.
1: Oh, wonderful.
2: That was also a Boost sound recommended by a dear listener. And I think it's one of the best ones we've ever had.
0: I always like it. It makes me smile every time. Some guy named Wes boosted him with a row of test ducks.
1: Sure did.
0: Thanks, Wes. And then Crypto Phil came in with a Spaceballs boost.
6: The hell was that? Spaceball 1. They've gone to plaid.
0: Crypto Phil with Castomatic writes, first time booster, love your podcaster. Been listening since late summer. Welcome aboard. Two newbies. That's nice.
1: Wonderful.
0: Nice to hear. And, of course, the podcast mascot, the Golden Dragon, comes in with those rows of ducks. It's this big opportunity to miss to call the Fosdom Room the Foz Dudes. Great Nixie show, guys. We're always trying to come up with good names. We should have run them past the Golden Dragon. We just called the Scale Chat Room Scale.
1: Maybe that's one of the mascot's responsibilities now.
2: Chris and I tried, but we came up with exactly nothing.
0: Yep.
1: Our pal Gene Bean boosts in with 4,896 sats across three boosts.
20: Eight lanes of shimmering cement running from here to Pasadena.
1: Looks like maybe a double boost because we've got two both elite sats saying, I'm looking forward to meeting y'all at NixCon and Scale.
0: Oh, the legend Gene Bean's going to be there?
2: Nice.
1: We better prepare ourselves.
0: I'm a little nervous.
1: And if that wasn't enough, Gene continues with a row of ducks. For the random thing that Flatpak is still the best or only option for, check out Nix-Flatpak. It's working well for me. Do y'all use anything for Flatpaks?
0: What? What? A declarative Flatpak manager for Nix? Oh my God,
2: guys,
0: Gene.
2: I asked about this. This is amazing.
1: You should have asked Gene Bean.
0: Game changed. Game changed. Because the Flatpaks are the last manual thing I have to install now. That just went away.
1: Oh, you can install remotes too. Handy.
2: Okay. Well, I would say pause the show. We got to all go change
0: your
2: config.
0: I feel like I want to go right now. Nix-Flatpak. Of course, we'll put a link to this in the show notes too. Gene, that's a winner. Thank you very much for that. Really appreciate that. Thank you, everybody who boosts in. We do have the 2,000 sats cutoff. We had 17 boosters, total of 22 boosts this week. And we stacked 673,442 sats. Thank you, everyone. We really do appreciate the support of each production and your messages. It gives us a chance to go off script, answer your questions, and it really builds a culture and a community around the show. Really do appreciate everyone who also streams those sats. We see you. Wasn't it Gene Bean as we were setting up that was streaming sats?
1: Indeed it was.
0: As we were like, oh, there's Gene Bean. And we were sitting there talking about him as he's listening because we have on the dashboard, if you set your username, we can see when you're listening with the streaming sats, and it tickles us. It's something real neat about when we're sitting down and set up the show and you see somebody streaming in a few. So thank you, everybody. We appreciate you very much out there. Thank you, everybody who takes a moment to support the show, spread the word, or boost. The easiest workflow these days is probably Strike and Fountain. Strike's available in 36-ish, maybe 40 countries now, and they have integration with Fountain FM. And Fountain FM has gotten remarkably good. However, I have to say, our audience really seems to like Podverse, too, which is the GPL Podcasting 2.0 client. We'll have more on that front. It might be worth your time to go get a new podcast app if you haven't yet, because there's going to be more things coming from us.
1: Get two, why not? Try them out.
0: Get two.
1: I got two. I actually got three. I don't know.
0: I definitely do. I jump around sometimes. Like I used to distro hop. It's kind of fun. Now, how about a pick that's on theme? The number one thing I heard when people are looking for a local, in their control audiobook solution that doesn't require a server, doesn't require any Docker, just something that runs locally on their phone. I've not tried this, but man, did I get when I asked this question, was this by far the highest signal? The app is called, it's for Android, it's called Smart Audiobook Player. And it is a comprehensive local app to manage and play audiobooks. And you could just have the whole collection on an SD card or whatever, if you still have an Android that does that. But I could see this. You have your whole audiobook collection on your SD card. You pop it in the Android phone. You point this app at it, and it just takes care of the whole thing. It does the metadata thing. It does everything we talked about, but it's all a local solution just on one device, which might be for somebody who's only doing it on that.
1: Yeah, right.
0: That could be it.
1: You just need a folder with your audiobooks in there. You point this at it.
0: Yeah, I saw other people are doing like services that they sync, like Dropbox and sync thing and whatnot. They'll sync a folder. You could probably do it with Nextcloud. So just got to get those audiobooks on the Android device, and then you point Smart Audiobook Player at it. 4.8 stars, too. So we'll put a link to that in the show notes. That looked like a really good one. You know, if you don't want to, but I really like Audiobook Shelf because the idea of a server just sitting there managing it for me and downloading a few podcasts and archiving them and all of that, I like that. I like when it's just sitting there running for me. We do have a bonus pick. Who snuck this in?
2: I snuck this one in.
0: What do you got for us?
2: For those keen listeners, you may have noticed that this week is Data Privacy Week in some parts of the world. And I thought that would be a nice throwback to Linux Unplugged 5.2.2. Practical Privacy, we named it, and it's just action-packed, full of our little privacy suggestions, different apps and things like that. So I think if you're thinking about privacy this week, you should definitely dive in there.
0: That's a good look at you keeping an eye on the calendar. This working a day job's got you sharp.
1: Chief calendar correspondent. But does Canada use the same calendar we do? You know, I never thought.
0: Well, they don't
1: ask.
0: Have the same holidays, so they must not, right? Because their holidays are on different days.
2: Yeah, Thanksgiving. Everything's just kind of like mixed up.
0: Now, we also have a few more bonus like audiobook players. Like, oh, we didn't even mention the Home Assistant integration.
1: I was going to ask.
0: Yeah. We could have talked about that. So we'll have that linked in there. Sonos, if you're a Sonos user, we'll have that in there. And then another native client for iOS that's written in Swift, which I need to check out. So good links this week. Of course, those will all be at linuxunplugged.com/547.
1: 547.
0: The good kind of 547.
1: 547.
0: Yeah. And please remember to do Boost It. It does support the show. And we want to know how you collect your audiobooks, or if you do the audiobook thing. Is it a habit you have avoided so far? Let us know. We always appreciate that.
1: And maybe you're listening to this via audiobook shelf on the podcast side. Chime in, too. I'd like to hear that.
0: Yeah, how's that been going? Give us your boots on the ground report if you've been using it as a podcast player for a bit. Because I'm like, right now as we record, about a month in. So it's not a long-term review by me. So if you've got a little bit of longer-term experience, I'd love to share that with the audience. So Boost In will let us know. We'll be live again next Sunday at noon Pacific, 3 p.m. Eastern.
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0: Of course, you can always join that virtual lug. We have a mumble room that's running during the show when we are live. You get a low-latency Opus stream. There's also Jupiter Station, a podcasting 2.0 feed where we're streaming it live, and I also have a few other productions over there, like The Weekly Launch, a show to kick off your Monday with the news that I thought was interesting, kind of set you up for the week on the stories that will be setting the stage. You can check that out. Brand new content in the Jupiter Station RSS feed. Just search for it in a podcasting 2.0. Thank you so much for joining us on this week's episode of the Unplugged program. We'll see you right back here next Tuesday, as in Sunday.

0: It's Office Hours with me, Chris. Hello, everyone. Welcome in. It's back to regular Office Hours times here, at least for one more episode. We'll tell you about that in a little bit. And Brentley is joining me, like always. Hello, sir.
1: Well, hello, Chris. This office, it's nice.
0: Thank you. Thank you. I decorated it in a Canadian and America theme today.
1: You got a maple tree and an eagle? I've never seen that pairing before.
0: I know we had Canada Day, and we have today's the 4th of July as we're recording, so I just figured, you know, throw it into the AI and see what it comes up with, and I just themed the room based on what it told me. It just worked out great.
1: It did okay.
0: Man, things have been going on. Brentley has some big news, and he's also got a big meetup coming up. Why don't we start there? Do you want to give us a recap and tell us what's going on?
1: Sure can do. If you didn't hear in Linux Unplugged this week, I am now part of the Nextcloud team, helping them spread the good word. So, ta-da!
2: Da-da-da-da. Congratulations.
1: Well, thank you.
0: Yes, indeed.
1: What that means is, for our friends in Europe, I'm headed back to Berlin later this month. So we would love to see those who can make it. For those who couldn't make it the last time, here's an opportunity. Hopefully we're giving enough heads up for folks to, take the train. Chris, they take the train over there.
0: They should. Man, I would love to have more train options here.
1: So if you would like to check in there, we're still figuring out the dates and location for a potential JB meetup, but we've got some good choices. So on meetup.com, we have an event there. If you can RSVP, that would be super helpful. But we're aiming around July 22nd as the earliest, and potential backup plans of July 23 on a Sunday, which would be pre-Linux Unplugged. You know, a meetup right before Linux Unplugged recording, that could be kind of neat. You know, that's what time zones can do for you. And worst case, July 30th would be another Sunday option. But that'll all get sorted, hopefully, this week.
0: Basically, end of July sometime. Great. Yeah, Brent will update the meetup.com page, which we have linked in the show notes when he's got deets.
1: Yeah, another great thing you could do is join the Berlin Buds Matrix room. That's the best place to get updates as we change them. We promise not to change them too often, but that's a good place to also.
0: Or maybe suggest a great location.
1: Yeah, that is also true. In there is the place to go. So Berlin Buds, if you're looking, we also have a link to that in the show notes.
0: And a little bit further out, just after Linux Fest Northwest, I'm packing my bags and I am heading to El Salvador, and I am going to man the open source, what do they call it? Track, I believe, with my buddy, the Bitcoin Dad. And we'll be running that November 7th through the 9th in El Salvador at the Adopting Bitcoin Conference. And I thought, what an opportunity, you know, to really kind of focus in on the open source community. And this is one of the best sort of non-commercial, just really focused on the doers and the people making, you know, like the developers making the code and stuff like that. And open source plays a big role there. So I'm really excited to be able to host that. Plus, we're going to get time to go to the beach. And if you're in the area, let me know. Reach out. Perhaps we could meet up. Again, it's going to be November 7th through the 9th, adoptingbitcoin.org if you want more information about the conference. And when I know more about the open source track, I'll tell it to you. I'll get that figured out soon. I mean, right now, my primary focus is Linux Fest Northwest, but then it very quickly will shift to that. And I've never flown that long in my life either.
1: How long is it going to be, Chris?
0: I don't know. It's got to be at least a 14-hour flight, right? I think something, 16-hour flight?
1: I have no idea, actually. We'll have to find out at some point. Can you take a train?
0: Well, the prices are pretty good. Can I take a train? I wish. I've also, you know me, I've also looked at it in, of course, I've looked at it in the route, like a road trip. Wait, can I road trip this in a truck or something like that?
1: Oh, can Jupes make it?
0: No, I don't know. I don't think so.
1: Well, I thought you put wings on there.
0: Well, you could maybe do it that way. You could maybe do it that way. Yeah, it's an all day thing. That's what I'm gathering. The prices aren't too bad. Surprisingly, if you book it in time, you could get a flight for like a round trip for like $300.
1: What?
0: Yeah, if you get it ahead of time. But it's kind of a budget destination. One of the reasons I'm going, to tell you the truth. You know, I feel like maybe I'll wind the clock back on inflation a couple of years when I'm visiting there and save some money. Maybe not. But it's a dream of mine.
1: I'm going to be fascinated to hear what you discover there, especially leading up to it. I think you're trying to make connections and meet up with some folks that are down there. I mean, we have a certain perspective in North America, but that's a whole new opportunity. So I hope you, come back a changed man.
0: It got me thinking about it this morning because there's a conference going on in El Salvador right now. that's teaching folks the basics of Bitcoin development. And they posted a picture of the classroom this morning. And almost all the laptops, including the presenters, are all Linux. And you could just see it. Gnomes in there, Plasmas in there, Unity's in there. It's a room full of Linux users. And that got me really excited. Maybe I will get a chance to see some Linux in El Salvador. But let's talk about podcasting, because I think this is going to set us up for our main topic today. We're going to discuss some big changes that we're going to be making. But let's start at the other end. Let's start with automatically created low-cost content, because a survey conducted by a AI content creation company suggests that 82% of podcast listeners are actually pretty okay with the use of AI to improve sound quality by removing background noise, or perhaps even translating captions into different languages and making podcasts accessible to global audiences. In fact, it expands out even there. 78% of listeners endorse AI-generated transcripts and captions. 74% of respondents suggested highly relevant podcast episodes based on a topic that could be suggested by AI. They're fine with that. But even getting down to automatically generating content in the episodes, it's in the high 70s, 70 percentage range, that people are okay with AI-generated content if it improves the overall, I guess, quality of the content. In the 70% range for that.
1: That is, like, the others, I believe, because why not make the experience better?
0: Yeah.
1: But yeah. The content piece has always been the hesitation. And so I'm, I don't know, skeptical of that number, if you might say.
0: I would be curious to know if this is just skewed because Acast, which describes themselves as the world's largest independent podcast company. Like, how could they even know that? Right. Do they have any idea what the other podcast companies make or how big? I mean, they clearly have an AI product, not only a content generation product they're trying to sell, but also an AI generated advertising platform that they're trying to sell to do AI content matching with ads. And they've released this study, and it, you know, I think it reflects what they want to see from the market. I'm convinced that you could use AI to automatically generate chapters and transcripts that could be published immediately and then perhaps reviewed by a human at a reasonable date to be corrected. But I don't think we're there completely yet. There's a new service come along that's just brilliant. It's called transcribe.fm. And it's as simple as it could possibly be. You upload an MP3 file. You connect your Albi account. So say you already have some sats to boost into the show. You connect your Albi account. You give them a pay what you want amount. I did like 5,000 sats. And within minutes, they'll transcribe an hour plus long podcast. And they'll even attempt to do speaker identification. They make it available in the various formats you might want, like JSON or SRT or HTML.
1: It actually sounds really attractive for us, Chris. It's like a problem we've been trying to solve, I don't know, for 8 months now. And we've gotten close, but you've got some features in there that we didn't even think of. Like the fact that it's kind of lightning enabled, I think probably has us very attracted to it. And it makes me think it would be wonderful if we could just automate this, like include them in a split and it just like automatically takes that episode and transcribes it for us. Wouldn't that be a sweet gem?
0: See, I think that's where this is going, right? For a podcaster. So you, as a podcast listener, you could use this. You log in with your existing Albi account, and then you just upload the MP3, pay in the amount of sats you want. And then a couple of minutes later, you get the transcript file. And so as a listener, you could do this for any podcast you want. But as a podcaster, I think that's where this is going, Brent, is perhaps we put them in for like a 4% split or something. And as long as they are in that split, they know the RSS episode, they know the feed number, they know all that stuff. They could go grab the MP3, auto transcribe it, and put that JSON file up on an HTTP endpoint for us. And they could just keep doing that as long as they're in the split. And if we want to move that internally, we just pull them out of the split. And if we decide we want to go back because maybe our internal solution didn't work, we just add them back to the split. Or maybe they're in some shows and not others. When you integrate it in with Lightning, you get away with all of that subscription nonsense and account management stuff, but you can still fairly use the service. And I think this is a great example of where podcasters can use the sats that their audience is boosting them to now turn around and get transcriptions with very little work on the podcaster's part. And audience members can take the sats that they might already have because they've been boosting in and toss a couple at transcribe.fm and get their own transcript for a podcast that doesn't offer it. It's brilliant. You don't have to worry about anything. Like, it's just so straightforward and simple. You don't have to like go set up a separate password for it. It's just really nice. And the fact that it can do like Linux Unplugged, which was like an hour 10 or something like that, and it did it in probably 45 seconds.
1: Whoa. Okay, that's impressive. And how is the accuracy?
0: Pretty good. I mean, I don't know if it's as good as our internal stuff, but our internal stuff also took 5 minutes.
1: Okay, fair enough.
0: You know, depending on, you know, if you just want to be able to get the idea and search for certain information, I think it's probably good enough.
1: You know, I would imagine there's an opportunity here to also cache those results. You know, if you think about, we already did Linux Unplugged, for instance, that file will have a hash that you could just easily look up in a table or something instead of doing the whole thing over and over. So I hope they're thinking about that on the back end.
0: I hope so, too. I think the chaps over at Fountain are thinking about that because Fountain FM has also introduced transcripts. I mean, there's really some stuff happening with transcripts right now. I'm very happy to see this. Some podcasters, unfortunately, are wasting their time on dynamic ads and trying to scramble to get that working, but others are focused on adding new features and capabilities to their podcast, like transcripts. And Fountain has made it stupid easy. It's so, so simple and straightforward and also very fast. What I like about what they're doing is they kind of followed your model, Brent, where a premium user or a user who's not a premium user can pay a one-time tiny fee, like 2,000 sats, and generate a transcript for a podcast. And then once that transcript has been generated once, it's available for everybody. And it's right built into the Fountain FM app. It's just a button in the player. And so I'm a Fountain premium user, so I get unlimited transcripts on demand. But you can pay, otherwise it's like 50 cents for every hour of audio transcription, which works out to be about 2,000 sats for every hour. So if it's a 2-hour show, you pay 4,000 sats, you get a transcription in like 30 seconds, and now it's available for everybody. It's so nice. I mean, now there's a limited to their system, right? Where Transcribe FM is a website. You just go there and upload an MP3 file. But if you're already using Fountain, that's awesome.
1: Well, I could see this like moving into just becoming a little bit of a standard. I mean, maybe that's me being a little bit idealistic, but let's say Fountain transcribes it and a community member funded that as a sort of gift or value to the other listeners. Why shouldn't that be available in all the Podcast 2.0 apps? Wouldn't that be a great thing?
0: So with the way that Transcribe FM does it, if a podcaster runs it, they get a JSON file or whatever, and they can put that up on their website and then add it to their RSS feed, and it would be available to every podcasting 2.0 app immediately.
1: These pieces connecting are just so close, right? We need to have like one conversation to make all this happen.
0: Yeah, I think Sovereign Feeds could inevitably be the tool that integrates all this. So you go to Sovereign Feeds to update your podcasting 2.0 RSS feed or to create an RSS feed. And then it'll just give you an option. Do you want to integrate Transcribe FM? Do you want to integrate this or that? And then it'll just generate on the background, you know, and post that result file to some HTTP endpoint that you give it. And it's getting there. It's so close. I'm so, so excited to see it because transcripts, I believe, are going to be a game changer for podcasts in like a slow burn way. At first, it's just going to open it up to an audience that maybe the audio hasn't been accessible to. And that is something that podcasting has been so negligent for like a decade. It's embarrassing. We really should have been all over this years ago. And so it's a shame to see some folks dragging their feet now, because this is a blight on the podcasting industry. And we have made it inaccessible to an entire demographic of potential audience members. So we need to solve that problem. Additionally, which is clear and an immediate benefit, is all of a sudden the content of the podcast becomes a lot more searchable. We have a lot of really, really, really good information in like Linux Unplugged last week about the Red Hat changes. There's not really a great way to expose that information to somebody who isn't willing to commit an hour and 10 minutes. Whereas this might give them the ability to get the information. Oh, these guys actually sound like they have a good take. I'll go listen. Or I'm searching for this topic. Now Google can actually expose our podcast episode as something that contains that information, because there's nothing there for Google to index right now. So it's going to help with SEO and discovery and search, obviously.
1: I also love the idea that you could scrub through some audio, like find a keyword that you're really interested in, then just jump right into the podcast at that point, especially if you're new to a particular podcast. That's quite a nice way to get introduced to the topic, but also to find new podcasts that you might be interested in that you didn't even know were talking about a topic that you're really interested in.
0: Also, think about it in terms of citing a source. So if we want to cite something that somebody said in a podcast right now, what we can kind of do is either we can play a clip or we can say, you know, in episode 343 at the 30-minute and 9-second mark, so-and-so said, right? That's just kind of silly.
1: It's a bit clumsy.
0: Right. But if podcasts had a transcription as a default, it would make citing the interviewee or the sourced information much simpler, not just for other podcasters, but for people that are writing publications, maybe they're in a written format and things like that. And it's also maybe easier to just share a paragraph with somebody that's new to a podcast than it is an audio clip. And then some podcasts, you could maybe even repurpose that text somehow. I'm sure there's a lot of ways we could kind of come up with that. So I'm excited to see transcription really getting easier and more accessible between things like Transcribe FM, Fountain building it in, and also Whisper CPP just being available to generally anybody that has enough CPU cores. We're getting there. We're getting there. I don't know when exactly, but it's close. It's close, and I think it's going to be sooner than later that most of our shows have a transcription file somehow. It would be done probably today if Fireside FM updated their transcription support to the Podcasting 2.0 standard, guys.
1: It's so sad.
0: It's okay. It's okay. I've been patient. I'll continue to be patient. Other folks, though, are focused on maintaining the status quo. And this has actually sort of upset me this morning. Chris has had a bit of a sad. I really see a fork in the road ahead of us. Trying to maintain the status quo, sort of kick the can, the advertising solution down the road, and embrace dynamic ad insertion, and kind of give up sovereignty over your content. I mean, think about it from my perspective. Imagine spending 18 years building out your channel, your voice, curating every minute of audio, applying everything you've learned about microphones and editing and compression and seeking out team members who can then bring in their expertise and bring it to the next level like Drew does, and working with them to make sure that the product is as good and represents what you want as much as possible. Imagine doing that for years, some even longer than I have been, and then handing over that to some advertising system, some company, they don't know you, they're probably VC funded, and they're just going to slam an advertisement in there. It's a violation of what some of us have been building our entire careers. And it's only in a moment of desperation would creators who have been building that make a change like this. Times are changing. And this morning I learned that twit.tv has joined partnership with Libsyn to begin rolling out dynamic ads in the Twit podcast. Now this stings because Leo Laporte, I believe, made the host read legitimate for podcasts. Leo Laporte came from radio and he brought a legitimacy to the podcast host reading the ads. And he originally had such great advertising, he was able to do it with genuine passion. And I think he set a bar for how host-read advertising was done in podcasting. And he also created his own media empire after Tech TV crumbled. He switched over to podcasting and he built his own business. And they took that advertising, they brought it in-house. But like so many businesses that are built on a certain model, Twit became inflexible and unable to adapt to perhaps a more value for value type model because it simply doesn't scale to like 20, 30 employees. I believe value for value models generally predicate a pretty lean, mean operation. What you see in the splits is what you get. And if you can't afford it via the splits, you probably can't afford to do it with value for value, at least right now. And that's just not where Twit's at. But as somebody who's in this industry and as somebody who watched Leo Laporte help legitimize the host read ad that made this a medium that was possible for thousands of other podcasters to make a full-time income. And to see Twit make this change is really hard for me. This is losing one of the OGs. And I can understand it because of their scale, but it still stings, Brent. It still stings.
1: It's interesting to see in the chat here, some Linux users suggesting that Twit has tried this in the past as well, 2018 and 2020. And so I'm curious, you know, they must have tried it and not been happy with it and gone back, but it's just a progression of that idea of sort of giving up that control, isn't it? And I mean, you've been predicting the shift of the industry a little bit for what, the last, is it a year, 2 years, something like that?
0: I'd say 2 years I've been bringing it up. And for the last year, I've been obnoxiously consistently

0: such a tragedy. If you come at it from what made podcasting great was that it didn't have that commercial influence. It wasn't radio. It was something that was handcrafted by people who really cared about that topic. And they were so passionate about that topic, they were willing to commit the time and energy and capital to make content about it because they just love talking about that thing so much. That's why they started a podcast. And now there's two paths with dynamic ads. It's either a race to the bottom, because as you remove the host read, you remove the sort of brand credibility that brings, the sort of host endorsement that that brings, which is a huge part of what the advertiser is paying for. So you make the podcast ads less valuable. So the cost goes down, right? Libsyn, which is who Twit has selected, has spent years campaigning. I've documented some of it on this show, has spent years campaigning to get the cost of podcast advertising down. The numbers that Libsyn posts are half the numbers, half our numbers, because they're trying to bring the cost down because they want to have a YouTube-like experience where you can buy ads at massive scale across multiple creators. Twit's gone in with Libsyn, one of the biggest offenders in driving this price to the bottom. It's a race to the bottom. So that's scenario one. Scenario two is that this is successful and it makes all of these podcasters more money. That's the path that leads to radio ads, my friend. That's the path that leads to a clock. That's the path that leads to integrated ads, ads that get inserted at the hour, on the hour. That's the path that leads to commercial radio. And then that's also the path that leads to regulation, but that's a further down the road thing. So where I see dynamic advertising going is two different routes to hell. Either most likely a race to the bottom as they begin to devalue, especially as they work in AI generation, or they're successful and we end up with radio in RSS feeds. Very, very, very disappointed we're at this point, especially after a year of me talking everyone's ear off about the problem, making the case the entire time. And, you know, as we sit here right now, Bitcoin is up on the year at its high. And so if you sent us a row of ducks a year ago, your row of ducks is doing more work for Jupiter Broadcasting right now without you having to do a single thing.
1: Extra quacks.
0: Right? They're quacking extra with no extra work because that asset has gone up in value. And we put it into work, into adding liquidity to channels. We put it in other places that I probably shouldn't share about for OPSEC. But it is a model that is working for us. And we all could have gone in on this. And in a year later, where we're at right now, after I've been warning for a year, everyone would have made money. The audience was able to send an amount that they're comfortable sending, so they're not out on some big investment. We're talking like, you know, a couple of dollars. But on total, in collective, it's doing more for JB as time goes on. Now, the market dynamics will change over time, but things are looking pretty positive right now because BlackRock and Fidelity and about six others, so about eight large financial institutions, have announced ETFs that they want for Bitcoin, even if they don't get approved right away. It is a signal that the absolute largest asset managers in the world want in on Bitcoin. And they're not crypto ETFs, right? They're not Solana ETFs. They're Bitcoin ETFs. Just like I told you, the SEC came in, they cleaned house in the crypto casinos. They're going after Coinbase. They're going after Kraken. They're going after Binance, just like I told you they would. They're going after the security coins that are actually securities, just like we said they were. And Bitcoin is remaining the champion. And now the largest financial institutions, BlackRock, who has, out of 572 ETFs they filed, has had one ETF ever rejected, has now filed for a Bitcoin ETF. The big boys are here and they want in. And that signal, regardless if they even get approved, it's verifying the value for value model. It works because it's sats, and because the sats you sent in a year ago are doing more work today than they were when you sent them a year ago. And because I'm somebody who's watching this, I know how to leverage that because it's my business. It's hard, but it's a business. And I want to own this infrastructure because it's my business and I want to run this business for another 30 years. I don't want Libsyn running how I make revenue. Not only do they manage the payment system and they manage the CDN infrastructure, but now they get to pick content for my shows and they get to be the kings of how I make revenue. Which means

0: you're on the hook. Because if Libsyn changes the deal on me, the content could go away or be altered at any point. And the wish of the listener, the desires of the listener, they're not a consideration in this deal. But with Boost and Value for Value, the only consideration is the listener. You see what I'm saying? There's two paths ahead of content creators, and it's really sad to see Twit choose the wrong path here, because they made the right bet on podcasting back in the day, but I think they're making the wrong bet now, even if they end up making more money.
1: Now, Chris, I'm curious, since you have, you know, some extensive perspective, I'm curious if you think that these automated insertion ad platforms will change the structure or content of some of these shows that we've come to love for so long. You know, is it going to change the actual content as well in a way?
0: Well, it is going to require more brand safety. You know, it's going to be more akin to like, oh, I can't say that kind of stuff. Like you hear YouTubers say all the time, because they're always constantly worried about YouTube punishing them. It's essentially going to be more of that over time getting applied to podcasting. And I think that's a bad thing. Podcasting should represent the full spectrum of free speech, and then the listener market can decide the winners and the losers. You know, with this dynamic ad system, it's sort of incentivizes the podcaster to drive as many downloads as possible, and that's generally not done through quality. It can be, but that requires so much work. And most podcasters that are doing this deal, they're doing it because they've already gone out horizontally. They've already launched, like in the case of Twit, man, they are the very example of horizontal growth, simply to create more ad inventory, simply to bring in more revenue. But I think you can look around at any full-time podcaster right now. They've all gone out horizontally to create more ad inventory, because they can only put so many ads in a podcast. So, you know, if you got a 30-minute or an hour-long podcast, you could put 3 or 4 ads in there if you really cram them in there. And then you could go promise people they can get rid of those ads if they go subscribe to your Patreon or your membership. And that does work to some degree, but you can only do it before you can only go so far. You start putting 5 ads in there, 6 ads in there, you really start pissing people off. So you gotta grow out horizontally. You gotta start up security now, right? You gotta start up This Week in Google. You gotta find, even though you could talk about when something really matters, you could talk about it in your weekly tech show. And then all of a sudden you need 2 weekly tech shows. So now they have 2 weekly tech shows, and for a while they had a daily tech show. All ad inventory spots. And the issue is that requires staffing, you know, editors, producers, service contracts for the hosting platform. All these things create cost. And so you are forced into just doing more ads. And the dynamic model is kind of the way to kick this can down the road. Instead of re-architecting, you know, culling the herd, if I was Leo, I'd have 3 shows. You know, I'd have 3 shows. That's what I would do. I'd do 3 shows. That's all Leo needs to do. He's worked so damn hard for so long. You know what? He's proved himself. I would transition. And I know it sucks to do layoffs, but I would transition. And I would do 3 shows. I'd work with a couple of handpicked sponsors, and I'd do Value for Value, which is essentially what I'm trying to do here at JB. But that's because, and I know Leo knows this, you grow out horizontally. It just it traps you. And I think this lets them kick the can down the road, because one of the things they say in this Libsyn announcement is that Libsyn's insertion rate has been much higher than their insertion rate was, or something to that degree, right?
1: Yeah, I've got it here. It's Elisa Laporte, the CEO of Twit, saying, throughout our pilot phase, they've consistently demonstrated a higher fill rate, making them an invaluable partner for our next phase of podcasts.
0: So the reason why they're demonstrating a consistently higher fill rate is because Twit can't sell ads in-house, where the dynamic insertion platform will always just throw something in there, even if it's a low performer or a low payer or whatever, they'll throw it in there. So if your metric is which system is filling ad slots better, well, the dynamic system's always going to. And the reason why you're using the dynamic system is because your in-house system has failed. I've already gone over the reasons why in-house ad sales is slowing for podcasting, so I won't relitigate that here, but that's just such a silly quote as a victory. Of course, the dynamic platform is doing more insertions than your in-house platform. That's the whole point right now. Anyways, I'm willing to be wrong on this one. I would love to see a system where I could sit down, I could record all the ads for the platform. I just upload them to a platform, and then it inserts them until they reach a certain play count, and then it starts rolling in new stuff or something. And you don't even really know that they're being dynamically inserted because they're still read by me. They're still the right fit for the right show, that kind of thing. And we just now have a software package that is keeping closer track of exactly how many downloads or engagements a read gets and swaps in a new one. Because that might be a system that would work with advertising, because I believe advertising and podcasting is going to go to a lot shorter, lean, mean contracts, couple of hits, couple of episodes, and then they're gone. Not these, you know, with us for 3 years kind of deals that we've been seeing for a long time. So, you know, I'll keep an eye on it, and I'm willing to reevaluate my position right now. But today, my primary takeaway is sad and frustrated because I've been talking everybody's ear off for this. Plenty of warning. There's been plenty of signs. Clearly, I was seeing something. Clearly, whatever signal I was watching was correct. They could have been watching that same signal, and they didn't. And now what they're doing is they're handing over something that they've spent nearly a lifetime creating to Libsyn to dynamically insert content into. It's hard. It's hard. But I want to take a moment and thank Linode for sponsoring, because they have two more episodes on Office Hours. We're going to be getting more into this. So if you want to take an opportunity to thank them for years of support, a great time right now to go to linode.com/Jupiter. 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And they have one more episode, and we are very grateful for Linode's support. This show never made sense from an advertising standpoint.
1: I don't know how you convinced them.
0: They just loved what we did, right? And it was a different time in advertising. I think I want to, maybe this puts into perspective a little honesty here. Linode, you know, had a pretty generous advertising budget. You could see because they were sponsoring everywhere, and they really wanted to get the brand out there, and they liked what we did. And those were some of the deciding factors to sponsor on Office Hours. But it doesn't actually make sense now. Like, now that the budgets are cut back, because marketing budgets are the first thing companies cut back. Before they do layoffs, before they do freezing hires, they slash the marketing budget. That's true everywhere. And now it doesn't make sense for Linode to be in Office Hours. And it probably never did make sense, but we were just in a very fruitful time. I've said it before, the sun was shining and podcasters made hay.
1: Can you explain why it didn't make sense in more concrete terms?
0: Well, they're on all of our other shows already, so they're getting pretty good brand reach. And this podcast is a podcast made for people that listen to Jupiter Broadcasting shows. So you're kind of double dipping for people you've already reached. And, you know, the podcast, you know, it gets like 5,000 downloads. I don't know. And it's not a huge show. It's by every other metric, we wouldn't even be running this show anymore. We wouldn't even ask advertisers if they're interested because of the size.
1: Yet for us, there's like deep value for our community, right? It's like a bizarre situation in that sense.
0: Right. We find deep value in the show and in working, like in having a place where we can kind of collaborate with the community. They can ask us questions. We can answer those things. We can kind of drive community engagement to things that are certain projects. Like it just makes a lot of sense for us, but it doesn't make sense as a commercially viable podcast. And it's also been a really good test ground for us. We've been able to try things over the years. And so we want to experiment at a whole new scale now with Office Hours. Because it's not viable as a sponsor-funded show, it's just built different. We do think we could potentially finance production with boost bounties. And so what we want to try to do is a boost bounty for an episode. And right now we're shooting high because we want to cover the production cost. So 1.5 million total sats for an episode, and then we publish an episode. So that's right now at today's market value around $450 in exchange, if you were to exchange that into cash. We will adjust the target as it seems right, like maybe market prices change up or down, or it seems like too high or too low of a target. But what we're thinking is we want to come up with a model where the boost will directly fund the production costs and a little bit of our time at essentially cost, right? So there's a base bounty price. We're not really making a profit there, but we can cover Drew's time. We send a little value to Brent and myself, to JB still, to Podverse, to, you know, developers that we have in the splits and things like that. And the splits will work in full transparency, 30% to Drew, 30% to Brent, 30% to myself, and then 10% to all the other places. And of course, that'll always be in the RSS feed and fully transparent. You can always check it to see where the splits are at. But with this experiment, we're going to see if we can directly fund production using Boost. And so when we get to a certain amount with those splits, Drew will have earned enough to cover his time for production editing. And we will just kind of have an idea as we're getting close, because we'll watch the amounts come in so we can start scheduling internally. Okay, I think this week we're going to do an office hours. And I also think there could be a role in here where we do little mini update episodes. I've been calling them in my pocket office episodes, where maybe I jump on at home or on my phone, or I jump into the studio and I just do a quick update. Hey, this is where we're at. Here's something that happened this week. So-and-so wrote and asked about this. Don't forget, we're X amount away from our bounty. When you want to see a full, when you're ready for a full episode office hours, when we'll get that full amount, whatever, you know, we'll get there when we get to the full amount, and we'll just be transparent with where we're at on those amounts. It's risky, right? Because Boost engagement drops off when we don't do regular episodes. We've noticed that even with this week. Engagements dropped way off because we had a really sporadic release schedule over June. And so we understand. I mean, that makes sense, right? So we're going to have to kind of gauge that, figure out how to keep it going, keep people interested, and then probably also try to source some topic suggestions from some of those Boosts. But obviously, we're going to be bringing our own agenda too, because there's going to be things we just want to share with you guys. So that's a lot. Brent, did I miss anything?
1: Did you say experimental? Oh, yeah. Yeah, yeah. You said that. That's good.
0: Yeah, definitely.
1: I think really the thing is, if this works here with this experiment, you know, office hours has always been a little unsure of itself. But if this concept works here for office hours, it kind of begins to complete the whole idea that the network could also benefit from this model as a whole. You know, the other shows could also integrate some of this. You know, maybe we do special interviews, or maybe we do one-off projects, or that kind of idea. So I think if you like that idea that we've been talking about this entire episode, this is your chance to make it work and to experiment with us and to have a little bit of fun. Like, I think it's a totally different way to interact with a podcast that you really love, or a podcast network that you really love. So if you want this to succeed, we would love to see you guys really be engaged with it, and, you know, give us some ideas on how it can be tweaked as well. I think there's just some huge value there.
0: This could only really be done with office hours right now, because first of all, you know, it's pretty low cost production episode for us. It doesn't require days and days or weeks of research. You know, it doesn't require a team of us to put it together. It's really my time, Brent's time, and Drew's time, and often a little bit of West time in there. And so we can be really kind of, we can be low cost in the production, and we can produce an episode when we can afford to run it. That's what I like about this bounty system. The way it would work right now is if we just wanted to keep the show going in case another sponsor wanted to advertise, or maybe if we kept it going on the regular, we just organically generate enough Boosts, but we'd be taking that money out of the general fund to keep the show production going. And as advertising revenue goes down, there's other changes JB has to make if we want to keep the quality high. And so instead of killing a show, perhaps we move it to this bounty model, because then the network can forecast when we can actually afford to run it. We can forecast when it's going to be time to actually produce it. And the audience can watch the entire process all along, because not only is everything on the blockchain, but I think inevitably there'll probably be some role in there for maybe creating like a dashboard that shows a leaderboard that shows where we're at, how close we are to the goal, maybe who boosted in and their message. All of that is very doable, and it could make this even more successful. And I think maybe Office Hours ultimately isn't the show that's so valuable to the audience that they're willing to make this happen on an ongoing basis. But if we could validate the model a couple of times, maybe it could be applied to another podcast, or maybe it does work here. We'll just have to kind of see. It's sort of a unique opportunity with Office Hours, since it's not really a viable sponsor show. And we do have to be really careful about our costs coming up over the next year, especially the next 6 to 9 months. We're going to have to be very careful as a network about our costs. And so doing this allows us to maintain the content, produce it on a schedule that we can at least forecast, but only actually commit to doing it once we know we can safely afford to do it. That, to me, seems like a game changer if it works out, assuming we pull it off.
1: Now, Chris, True Grits has a question for you. Does this also include counting the streamed sets?
0: Yes. Yeah. Yeah. So what we'll do is Wes has a great script that we'll go through, and we'll just kind of periodically grab the boosts and the streaming sats that come in and total them up. And then we'll generate a little internal report for us that we can just kind of keep an eye on. So we'll have that kind of process, and the streaming sats are counted in there.
1: Well, I think I'm out of questions. Does anybody else have any questions? But I think we'll be definitely reporting on this as it goes, because we don't know what we're doing, and it'll change as it goes, right?
0: Yeah. I mean, like, the one area I think we really don't have any idea of is, like, how do we keep it rolling so that way we let people know we're getting close, or we need their help to get to the bounty without being obnoxious and without doing the cost of a full episode to remind folks? And is there a room in that for me to experiment with new formats?
1: Hmm.
0: You know, briefer, quick updates that are just like little quick hits.
1: Oh, that's kind of fun.
0: Mm-hmm.
1: You know, wasn't that your sort of idea for Office Hours at first, was just like sit down, record a quick thing and send it out there?
0: Yeah, maybe. Yeah, because the feed could turn out to be like a quick hit feed update for things going on. Hey, at JB this week, we got this going on. Hey, this item went on for sale. This meetup's going on. Hey, we're this week, we talked about XYZ if you're interested in that topic. I don't know. And then, by the way, we're at this point in our milestone, sort of as a quick wrap up or something. Maybe thank like the last person that boosted in or something. I don't know. Like, I could do anything. I just don't really have it clear yet. You know, I don't have a clear picture yet. I'm willing to give it a shot because there's a network effect we could do here, right? As we get close, we could say, hey, on Linux Unplugged next, say, hey, you know what? We're really close to our bounty for a new Office Hours. If you've been thinking about kicking in, we're 60,000 sats away from hitting our milestone. You know, we could do those types of things too every now and then to remind people.
1: A Cacti Chameleon says, hey, you should call them podcast shorts.
0: All right. I was thinking pocket offices, but yeah, podcast shorts could be good. And I put them in like, I'm going to do vertical waveforms, you know, waveform of the video, of the audio.
2: Oh God.
0: Just to keep it consistent. I would also want to make sure we're publishing the updates in there. That's something else I have to kind of work out. So there's deets right now. Like, if I do a quick and dirty publish from my phone, it doesn't necessarily go to all the right spots. Like, it doesn't go to the all shows feed necessarily. It doesn't go to the members feeds necessarily. So I will also have to sort that out, but I think 10 minutes of chatting with Wes will have that figured out. So that I'm not too worried about. And then ultimately we'd have to come up with another perk for party members. It's going to be tricky because the party memberships are really important. So we don't want to reduce their benefits. At the same time, we want to be able to experiment with this format to see if it's a viable format. So I'll have to give that some more thought too, but I'd be interested to know what people think. Any other questions, or shall we get to the Les Boosts?
1: I think that's about it, Chris.
3: And now it is time for Le Boost.
0: All right. Well, Adversary 17 comes in with 60,901 sats. They're our baller booster this week. They say, hey, Chris, second time booster here. I think there might be third time, actually, by the time we get to this message. I just wanted to say thank you for educating me on Bitcoin and Lightning and being so passionate about it. Your energy is contagious. Keep up the great work. And I love all the podcasts you and the team produce. P.S. This is a zip code boost. Oh, Brent, you should have warned me. I got to get the map out. Hold on. Okay. I know I can find this. See, it's over here. It's America. Maybe it's America. Yeah.
1: These maps are so big.
0: Yeah, it's big. Oh, here, I found Chicago. Okay, let me get in here. Looks like it's south of Chicago, down the 57, in a place called Kanike. K-N-A-K-E-E. Kanike, Illinois.
1: You even spelled it wrong, did you? I think it's Kanike.
0: I think it's Kinky. No, I'm pretty sure it's Kinky.
1: It has a lot of K's and a lot of A's.
0: I think it's Kinky, Illinois, is what it is. That's thank you. I found it on the map, though, so thank you very much. Appreciate the zip code boost. Those are my favorite adversaries.
1: I'd like to see you try to fold that map up again.
0: I think I should just leave it out in case we get another one.
1: Nope.
0: Scott comes in with a row of ducks. How do you think Noster could be used in podcasting? Ephemeral chats for live streams was brought up in LUP once. There are ways to bring Nostr and RSS feeds together called Nostr RSS, and I've been working on Podping replacement in my free time called Nostr Notify.
1: Huh.
0: I don't know if any of it will make a big difference to podcasting or not. Thought, Scott, I think I like Podping, but I think having an alternative is worth considering, and one based on relays and not the Hive blockchain, I think is interesting to discuss further. Ephemeral chats was my idea. So you'd have a chat room that exists for that one episode kind of a thing. But I like yours a lot, Scott. Keep me posted if you develop me further. Gene Bean comes in with 4096 sets. Castomatic is my favorite iOS app, and I'm not using it right now because of a bug with boosting that will likely be fixed by the next time you read this on air. Well, thank you for the hot boost.
2: Coming in hot with the boost.
0: I hear so many good things about Castomatic. I'm going to have to give it a go. Going to have to. When they get that, if they get that boosting thing fixed, let me know, Gene Bean. I'm going to have to try it. Taco Strange comes. That's great.
1: Best
0: Taco Strange comes in with 10,000 sats. I had no idea the Cash App was on the Lightning Network. It's so much easier to load up my Fountain wallet now. Here are the sats I use to test out the process. Hey, hey! Oh,
1: thanks.
0: Very, very nice. True Grits boosted 10,000 sats across two boosts. I really enjoyed this episode, and I'd love to see more like it in the future. I also agree with the booster that mentioned scaling the show down to one episode a month if need be. However, I hope it doesn't have to come to that. Yeah, we will see. Now, I mentioned when we take time off, the boost consistency drops down. So our total sats, my manual calculations, I wasn't using Wes's script this time, but my manual calculations are 87,219 sats. That's about $26 across five boosters.
1: Not quite our episode goal, is it?
0: No. And so you can see why we set a goal of 1.5 million sats, because we want to pay properly for Drew's time and Brent's time, and a little bit of my time, and kick it off to some developers and stuff like that. So, but we also are very grateful for that. You know, that $26 will go to work. So thank you, everybody who did boost in. You can boost in with a new podcast app at podcastapps.com. 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In fact, Podverse just had a great update for Android users. Big thumbs up on stability. So if you haven't checked one of those apps out yet, now might be the time. 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Getalbie.com. Top that off, either like from the Cash App or just directly. And then you head on over to the Podcast Index. You look up the old Office Hours, which is a pain in the butt because it's a bad name. So I'll put a link in the notes and you just boost right there from their website. It's such a bad name. I have a hard time finding it. And it's my face. My face is on the artwork for some reason. And I have a hard time finding it.
1: Why did we do this?
0: So we have one more episode of the traditional Office Hours format, which we think it probably works out perfectly. One more sponsored Linode episode. And one more episode for us to kind of digest what we've discussed today with you guys. Review any kind of feedback or ideas you have. I'd love to get those in via Boost if we can. And then we'll kind of have the final formula, I think, by the end of our next episode. And then starting, I guess that would be what, 34? We're on 32. So 33 will be a regular format. And then starting with 34, we'll begin the new bounty-based format. We'll have to come up with a name for it, too. So if you got a name that's better than Bounty Boost or something, let me know, because maybe it's catchy. It'll catch on. Others will follow the model. Either way, it's either going to be a success or it's going to be a dramatic failure. But because we're doing it right here, and not only are we doing it live, you'll find out about it one way or another. But with that, I got to get to a 4th of July party. Happy America Day for those who care. And thanks for joining us. Bye, Brantley.
1: Bye.
4: How much caffeine does this actually have?
0: Not enough. Let's do a simultaneous sip. You ready? Here we go.
4: Oh, you guys.
0: 3, 2.
4: Cheers. Oh, it's so sweet.
0: It's sugar-free.
4: Oh, that doesn't mean it's not sweet. God.

0: Hello, friends, and welcome back to your weekly Linux talk show. My name is Chris.
1: My name is Wes.
2: And my name is Brent.
0: Hello, gentlemen. Well, we have spent the week trying to figure out how to exit apps, install dependencies, and try to earn a few bonus points, because today is the conclusion of our TUI challenge. We're going to score up how we did and own up to it live on the show. And of course, we'll read some of your challenge reports as well. Then we're going to round it all out with some great boosts, some picks, and more. So before we go any further, let's say time-appropriate greetings to our virtual lug. Hello, Mumble Room!
3: Hello!
4: Hey, Chris. Hey, Wesson. Hello, Brent.
0: Hello. Got a nice tight crew on air, and hello, everybody up there in the quiet listening stadium, in the special seats. Brent will be serving hot dogs later. Don't forget about that.
2: They're veggie dogs, but still good.
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0: Yeah, it builds out a flat mesh network, secure remote access to your production systems, your databases, whatever it might be, and it's fast, really fast. And it's privacy for individuals, and it's privacy for entire organizations. You can get up and running in no time. It's programmable networking that'll integrate with your existing authentication infrastructure. There's permissions you can set, there's multiple user parameters you can provide, and there's so many great features like Tailscale Send, which allows you to move files between all your different Tailnet devices, sort of like AirDrop, but for everything, from like a Linux box to a Mac. It's magic. It can actually be done. It's a really cool application. And tons of little things that you can build on top of Tailscale. 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So each application gets its own IP, gets its own DNS name. And so I just go to something like code.mydnsname.com, and it loads VS Code wherever I'm at as long as I'm on my Tailnet.
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0: 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I don't have much in here. Just a reminder, there are a few calls for papers open. We have those linked in last week's show notes. And I just wanted to say a happy Father's Day.
1: Hey, happy Father's Day to you.
0: Oh, thank you. Yeah, happy Father's Day to all the dads out there, really. Doing the show on a Sunday, so I did my Father's Day festivities last night. It was nice. And we're going to have the leftovers for lunch today after the show.
1: Oh, hey-o.
0: Yeah, so you'd say you know it was a good meal. We had some steaks and we have some leftovers. So for the last 7 days, we've been living in the terminal, trying to do everyday tasks.
1: And now have more gray hairs.
0: That is true. And many of you listening have joined us. Collectively, we've all spent many days in the terminal this week. And I hope that those of you who are listening after the fact are still going to give this a try and then check in and let us know how you did. We want to know even down the road how it went for you. So let's start with a listener check-in. This is a great email. And Brent, you met this listener. They're a long-time listener, and we got a full report.
2: Yeah, this is Darnier, who I've met several times in Berlin when I've been there. You guys should go sometime.
0: Oh, yeah.
2: There's some great listeners over there.
0: Yeah, we should.
2: So Darnier sends a variety of emails because they sent in their TUI results via Git patches, sent in via email to our dear Linux Unplugged.
1: Amazing.
2: But here's the intro, at least. Hello, JB. Very long-time listener. First email, though. Not your oldest listener, I'm sure, but I remember watching the Linux Action Show on YouTube back in 2010 and have since followed JB through LAN, Coda Radio, self-hosted, and, of course, Linux Unplugged.
0: Thank you, sir.
1: Amazing.
2: I've been a member for as long as I can remember, but never actually wrote into the show. Well, you all finally did it. You made me write in by doing the TUI challenge. This is something very close to me. As a little bit of a background, I fell in love with TUIs when I did a TUI challenge about 13 years ago. Back then, my friends and I uninstalled Xorg entirely, living purely in the Linux console, and forced ourselves to find ways to get things done.
1: Amazing.
2: My current music setup with MPD still uses parts of that original MPD.conf, just, you know, on a different machine. Today, I live in the terminal. Most of the TUI challenge, therefore, wasn't much of a challenge, just daily life for me. Only web browsing and music playback are the categories that I usually use a GUI for. However, for honesty's sake, I continue using a web browser at work. I don't have a way around that or around using MS Teams as a GUI for video calls. At home, though, I've shifted 100% to TUIs since last week, and only web browsing has been the pain in the ass.
0: Yeah.
2: Modern web is much worse to load in a TUI compared to 13 years ago.
0: That is the truth.
2: I hope you enjoy reading the rest of these emails, which are long, as much as I've enjoyed listening to you over the years.
0: They scored themselves as we encouraged. And, you know, what I did is I took the TUI challenge rules and I said, hey, chatbot, make a scorecard out of this.
2: Yeah, you should have known.
0: I should have known better. I was moving quick. You know, I was trying to 10X my productivity. You know, I wanted to be a 10X guy. But that said, I mean, Darnier just crushed this, right? Because he got all of the primary points: text editing, email management, web browsing, music playback, file management, task management, system monitoring, and terminal multitasking. And he got all the bonus points. So he has like a score of like the max, 220, I think is the max.
2: It is, yeah.
0: That's incredible. So right there, I think he walks away right there as one of the winners.
1: Well deserved.
0: This is the challenge he was built for. I love that he did this on his own 13 years ago.
2: Darnier also left us a little hidden Easter egg in the emails, which we touched on in the members feed, which was a really sweet gesture. Thank you, Darnier.
0: Yes, and thank you for listening for so long and for finally checking in. Glad we got you. Finally, we got you. Now, we hasn't going as well for us. At times, it's been a little rough.
2: You don't sound so confident.
0: Yeah, and about midweek, I could tell the frustrations were rising amongst me and the boys. So I figured it's only fair. We got to capture the bad and the good on the show. So let's sit down and capture this. So earlier this week, we did just that. Yep, so it's midweek, and we thought maybe we should do a check-in because at least two out of three of us, I'm not sure about all three of us, are feeling pretty bad. And I'll say myself, I'm feeling frustrated, like I am beelining for a failure here, and it's not for any of the reasons I expected, which is why it makes me frustrated. You know, so I'll get to that. But how are you doing over there, Mr. Brentley?
2: Well, I wrote down a couple notes before we sat down to record this, and the very first word in the note is frustrated.
0: Oh, really?
2: But I also added desperate.
0: Desperate, uh-oh.
2: And then the realization that I, previous to this challenge, was so cozy, and now I'm very much not cozy.
0: You didn't know how good you had it, did you?
2: I didn't really realize it. I guess I should have seen that coming, but I figured, oh, yeah, I've used the terminal every day to do a bunch of stuff, but it's rough.
0: What in particular has struck you as the roughest bit?
2: Well, I've taken something like at least 2 days to try to choose a text editor that just does markdown highlighting by default. And I think today I might have found one. So there's that. It took me a little while to like try to escape out of some of them. So Nano's not the only one that...
1: You use an editor, right? I thought you were an editor guy now. I built you that custom version of it.
0: Right. Big NeoVim guy.
2: Well, there's what I said previous to the challenge starting and my hopes and dreams. And now that we're midweek, I am drastically changing my expectations of what I'm supposed to be getting out of this challenge. I thought, you know, I had these big dreams of, yeah, I'm going to learn Vim bindings and that's going to last me the rest of my life. But I realize there's like, we're trying to change so many of our productivity apps that all of them have different key bindings and things. And
0: so
2: and 5 days is not enough.
0: Hit pause, because that's the observation, just kind of watching you fight with some of it, that has been a bit of a revelation for me, because I think I took this bit for granted. Before the GUI, back in the old days, before the GUI, every application essentially implemented its same interface, and there was some standardization over the years, but for the most part, especially on Unix, every application had its own UI that you had to discover. And that's why it was really common for people to just live in a certain application, like Emacs, or this definitely happened with particular business applications. You would learn all the hotkeys and everything and just be able to whip right through it once you learned it. But every single command line application has its own interface, and the discoverability is pretty low compared to a GUI application where you can just look around, discover, and click and browse.
2: I remember as a kid playing with the computer that my father and mother supplied us. It was like an old Commodore of some kind. So that's the first computer I remember. But I remember on that keyboard, they had these like little helper, I don't know what you call it.
0: Oh, yeah.
2: But a little like thing you could stick over the keyboard, yeah, and then it would tell you all the key bindings for that very specific application.
0: I saw lots of those.
1: Is this a new swag item, you know, to go along with the TUI challenge?
2: I feel like I need this week.
0: There you go. Just a bunch of different ones you could print out and put over your keyboard.
2: Yeah.
1: You know, MPV, I would use that one.
0: So, Wes, how is the TUI challenge going for you?
1: Oh, I'm definitely also feeling some frustration. Here I thought, yeah, I spend a lot of time in the terminal, you know, for like a computer, average computer user in 2025. And I still think I do. I almost always have one up. But I also spend a lot of time in a web browser. And it's as impressive as stuff like Broush and Carbonyl are, I miss full resolution pixels.
0: Yeah.
1: I was trying to do some route planning and...
2: Oh, man.
1: You know, something about the mapping applications, they just don't work as good in the terminal. At least not the ones we have today.
0: Yeah, and the chatbots have been tricky as we've tried to look a few things up. Okay, so here's my frustration. And because I have not been frustrated with the TUI interfaces, I find it to be nostalgic. I remember each application having its own bespoke way I set it up and different ways they implemented ways to input those configurations. And I've kind of been enjoying that. I mean, I knew that coming in, that would be something I'd have to do, and I've liked that part of it. I could not have picked a harder, worse time to switch to Bluefin. This is, you know, a cloud native.
1: Oh, so this isn't a TUI gripe fest. This is something else.
0: Well, just slightly. I picked probably not the ideal tool for this job, right? If you want Flatpak applications, you got the world. If you want something packaged by Brew, the ideal combo in Bluefin is Flatpak for your GUI applications, Brew for your command line applications, and then if you can't find it with Brew, you bounce out to maybe a distro box, which they have done a tremendous job with the ujust command. There's like a ujust assemble, and it assembles a distro box for you in just seconds. There's a couple of different arches there, some of the standards. And then if you want to create one from scratch and just give it an image name, you can do that as well. And it makes it really easy, super integrated. Right there is just a tab in my terminal. So to set up a distro box, they've nailed that. But it actually leads to a secondary effect problem. And that is I have some stuff installed via Ubuntu because it was available via apt or PPA. I have some stuff installed in my Arch distro box because it's in the AUR, but not everything because not even everything in the AUR builds. It's gotten really bad. I would say 3 out of the 5 things I try to install from the AUR, TUI apps, fail to build, or a dependency fails to build. So then, you know, so my first path is I'll try Brew because I prefer to have it on my local system. And then I go to one of my distro boxes. I often have to also fall down to pip. And so pipx has become my friend this week. And a lot of times I'm installing, and I'm not exaggerating, 100, 200 dependency packages to say I want to get a music client. Oh, okay, that's 200 dependencies because it's a bunch of Python packages, a bunch of FFmpeg. And when it's all done and it's all installed, I run TidalDL, for example, and it says FFmpeg isn't in my path. So it doesn't work. And it's these little things that it's like, obviously, if I was trying to install the best-in-class Linux desktop applications and I'm building web applications or I'm managing systems, Bluefin would be a killer solution. But when you're trying to install a bunch of random, half-supported, some under development, some abandoned TUI applications that some of them are Python, some of them are Rust, some of them are Go, et cetera, you know, or Bash even, it's a real mixed bag, and it could not have been a harder way to do things. And you know, I'm sort of saved by the AUR, but so many of them fail to build. So it's been, honestly, I have spent a lot of time. For example, I'm trying to get CMUS going, which is a music TUI client. I got that working just great. Now I want to populate my music folder with some music. Okay, well, I've been using Tidal for a while now, so I'll go get Tidal DL. And then I go into these rabbit holes of just trying to get a dependency application working so that way I can get the main application working, assuming I can even get the main application working. So not only am I jumping around between different environments a lot and having to implicitly remember, okay, this application, my email client, I could only get running in the Ubuntu environment, right? But my Todoist client, that is going to be an Arch because I installed it from the AUR. But TidalDL, I ended up installing via pip. In, you know, and this is, and I have to actively think about that before I launch every terminal app.
1: Maybe you need a TUI app, a spreadsheet, so you can keep track of, you know, which things are where.
0: Yeah, I need a matrix. Right, I need a matrix. If I installed it via, you know, software and things, it'd be fine. So that's been interesting. And then there's been certain things I've installed, like the AERC, A-E-R-C, A-E-R-C email client.
1: Yes, I was going to ask about that.
0: Yeah, this is the one, I think, because it does give you a TUI for configuring your email options. And much like the beloved Nano, it gives you the commands at the bottom of the screen, where something like Neopine, you know, you have to know the commands. So that's been nice, except for on all of my Bluefin systems, regardless of the terminal application and regardless of the environment, i.e. local or within one of the DistroBox environments, the TUI UI never renders in my terminal. Doesn't matter the application, never renders. I installed it on one of my Nix desktops that I still have, and it renders just fine. So it's just a lot of weird little edge cases that I'm hitting that make me feel like we're not that far away from this being a bygone era and a way of using computers. And I know that seems silly because some of these are brand new applications, just like the ARC email clients under active development. But it's getting harder and harder to do this. It really is, unless you're on something that has all this packaged for you. And it reminds me of what a nightmare package management can be, because I'm trying to get one application installing and a dependency of a dependency fails to build, and so I can't get the application running. A lot of that.
2: Have you gotten anything running? Like,
0: yeah, I mean, things that I can run via Podman or Docker container, no problem. So like my web browser. And I have gotten TidalDL working, TidalDLNG, working to a degree, although it can't find FFmpeg. So, yeah, and I've got the Todoist client working, so I've got my task management going.
2: Okay. So you're getting a couple points.
0: Yeah, but it's not what I expected to spend my time fighting. You know what I mean? I just didn't expect that.
2: Well, it sounds like you're spending most of your time learning the OS instead of learning the TUI.
0: Yeah, and really learning the limits of what DistroBox can do, too, because I haven't spent...
1: It's probably the most time in it, really, huh? Using it for real?
0: Especially using it in anger, yeah, using it for real. Like, I've always played around, oh, I'll just try this random thing as a... as an experiment, but now I'm like actively using it in multiple different ways and really like, okay, this is a different workflow. So I picked a bad time to switch. I'm not actually pinning any of this on Bluefin, to make it clear, because I think it's, you know, if you wanted to do all a bunch of TUIs and stuff like that in Ubuntu or Debian box, maybe is a better route to go. You know, this is really a modern desktop experience is what Bluefin is. And I decided to go get the most modern desktop experience you could currently find packaged for somebody right now and then go throw a bunch of, you know, time machines on, at it. So I understand. I'm not pinning the blame on Bluefin. I want to make that clear. I'm putting the blame on me for picking the wrong tool for this particular job. Like, I should have just waited until the TUI challenge was over, but I was so excited. I have otherwise been enjoying it. I want to make that clear as well. But, oh my God, right now, mid-challenges, I can see that I'm not stacking the wins and the points that I thought I would be. Oh, boy. I can't believe it. I mean, if I told Chris from the late 90s and early aughts that he was having these struggles, he would call me an old man and laugh at me. And he would show me how he was browsing the Gentoo wiki using links and finding things no problem when he couldn't get X11 working, and to shut up and figure it out. That's what he would say.
1: Maybe he should have been using Gentoo. I don't know. If you're going to be building stuff anyway, you might as well use a tool that's made for it.
0: You know what? You know what? I think it might have worked better.
1: My other thought is, can you run Bedrock Linux, that, you know, that Linux that combines a bunch of distros into one? You just put that in a distro box, and then you only need one distro box.
0: Oh, right.
2: Right.
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2: Well, we're back in real time. It's the end of the week, the end of the 7-day TUI challenge. Boys, how are you feeling now?
0: I'm feeling a little better. I don't want to give it too much away. I don't think I'm going to be the champion this week, but I am feeling better.
1: Yeah. I still miss a web browser, but I am feeling better than when we checked it.
0: Okay, out of the three of us, who do you think is going to score the highest?
2: I think it really depends how honest we are.
0: Yeah.
1: Whoa.
0: I mean, you sprinted hard towards the end.
1: That's what I was going
0: to
1: say.
0: I'm kind of inclined to give it to Brett over there.
2: I think you're making a mistake.
1: You were working right up to the start of the show.
0: Yeah. Yeah, you were cramming your homework. So I don't know. I feel like you were trying to cram in on the bonies to get ahead.
2: I may have cheated lots this week.
0: Okay. So you mean there may be some penalties?
2: Like I may have pushed hard because I needed the bonus points.
0: I got you. So, just to remind everybody, the TUI Challenge had a few categories along with points. You needed to conquer text editing, email management, web browsing, music playback, file management, task management, system monitoring, and for bonus points, terminal multitasking. And then some categories also had additional bonus points available. So how did you do with text editor?
2: Well, as you heard in that clip, I kind of wanted to find something that just worked out of the box. And it turns out from that day forward, I did. I found an application called Helix that I really liked. Mm-hmm. I wanted throughout this challenge to learn some Vim key bindings. Not all of them. That's ridiculous. That takes years. But I did learn a couple, and Helix uses them by default. But Chris, as you and I love using Nano, it gives you like a little cheater bar at the bottom when you open the command palette to try to type in a command. You can like tab complete those, but also just like makes them discoverable for you.
0: And they're kind of like regular language commands too.
2: Yeah.
0: That helps.
2: And it gives you the shortcuts as well. So it's a good discoverability for the shortcuts. So I found it a really nice balance between learning a new thing, having that like handicap, I guess, of that little panel that helps me out. And also being able to change the themes fairly quickly.
0: Okay.
2: Because I did one thing I really discovered I wanted was markdown highlighting.
0: Yeah.
2: That wasn't super complex to get out of the box. So I think in that regard, I found a happy place and maybe an editor that'll stick with me. I did try a couple others. Like I mentioned, I tried NeoVim. The right decision was to give up on that. I also tried something called Z, which is written in Rust, supposed to be a modern text editor. I didn't realize it uses Emacs key bindings, and I got stuck in it for quite a while. So I eventually got out of there and never touched it again.
1: Hey, that's supposed to be a Vim thing, okay?
0: I'm gonna try out Helix after the show. I didn't really go outside my comfort zone when it came to text editors. I just felt like that was a category I had solved. But then watching you use Helix, and I tried it quickly, I'm like, oh, I might, even though I didn't really use it for the majority of the challenge.
1: You're switching after.
0: I might, yeah. I think so.
2: I was quite happy to find it. And I don't think all, well, Maybe not most of these tools will stick with me, but I think Helix might be the one that'll stay.
0: What about the email tool? Because you and I went the same route. We used the same email tool.
1: I think we all did.
0: Oh yeah, right. Yeah, we all three did. Right. So ARC or AERC, A-E-R-C. We talked about it earlier. We all three went with it. And I had initially just the weirdest problem where it would not render on my terminal. Rebooted the system, resized the terminal, and ran it again, and it worked. So after we recorded, I was able to continue to to use it without having to do anything fancy. So I don't know why it wouldn't work initially, but it did eventually. But where I went wrong is I asked an LLM how to set up, because I had just gotten that working in the web, in the browser, in the terminal. I'm like, well, let's try this. First of all, arduous. Second of all, didn't work, couldn't render properly, so I couldn't really read the instructions very well.
1: Oh, no.
0: And it sent me down this route, best I could tell, of setting up, like, an app profile under Google Workspaces and then generating, like, a project and then enabling OAuth 2 and then generating OAuth keys and client IDs and client secrets and all this stuff. And Brent was like, you don't. And I was told, because I'm like 15 minutes into this.
2: Yeah, I was outside tinkering on something and came back in like 20 minutes later.
0: Between trying to read it off of the terminal web browser and then going through the Google Workspace, like I was so frustrated, I had to take a little walk. And Brent was outside cooking. I'm like, Brent, I wish you were inside right now so you could commiserate with me. You're not going to believe what I'm going through. He's like, you don't need to do that. I'm like, what? No, you don't need to do that. But once it got running, we have a little admission to make.
2: Uh-huh. It's embarrassing.
0: It is embarrassing.
2: I don't know where you want to start with this one, but you and I both ran into it identically.
0: Yeah.
2: And we don't think Wes did.
0: And I think you need to be aware of this, listeners, if you use Nano.
2: Okay. So ARC is quite lovely in that it presents you with shortcuts and it tries to guide you through it.
0: It has like global commands and a lot of them are sort of Vim inspired.
2: Yeah. So I was feeling good. Yeah. I thought email was going to be like the biggest challenge here.
0: And one of the sweet things about ARC is it uses your favorite default text editor. So the compose environment is the text editor you're used to, whatever it might be.
2: Which is awesome. So Chris and I both started composing messages to Wes in Nano, of course, because that was our default. And couldn't figure out how to actually...
0: Couldn't send it.
2: Get out of the text editor to move on to the next step.
0: You have to exit the text editor, and then ARC takes back over, and then you're on a review screen, and you can send the email.
1: It's kind of like with Git, right? Like when you're presented with an editor to edit your commit message, and then you quit the file. And
2: Which is a fine way to do it.
0: Yeah.
2: The issue comes in that, well, as you know, Chris, Wes, you might not know this, but to exit Nano, you know, you hit Control X.
0: Yeah, sure do.
2: Just get out of that.
0: It says it right there on the screen. It's real handy.
2: Yeah, it's awesome. Part of the problem, though, is that ARC hijacks that keystroke Control X to bring up the command palette.
0: Yeah.
2: So Chris and I both ran into the situation where we composed our beautiful email and wanted to move on to the next step by just closing the editor. And you can't actually ever do that.
0: You can't close Nano because, like you said, it's overriding that Control X to be the global command. Mm-hmm. And
2: I tried so many things.
0: So you get stuck. You get stuck. And you can never send the email, as far as we could tell, if you're using Nano as your default text editor. So this is where, for me, using Bluefin took a turn to the positive, and where I crossed from feeling like Bluefin was holding me back to where the Bluefin design was actually getting things done for me. And it was when I realized I could open up my Arch distro box and I could change my default text editor in my Arch distro box to Vim, and I could just compose emails in there and not have to actually stop using Nano on the host system. But the other thing that's great about the way the distro box configuration works is when I fired up ARC, it had all the configuration when I had set it up on the host system because it's reading my home directory and all my .dot files. So I didn't have to reset up ARC. Everything I had done on my Bluefin host system was immediately working inside the Arch distro box, but now inside Arch, I'm using Vim, and then what do you know? I'm doing my emails, baby, and I'm sending emails. I'm receiving emails. I'm replying to emails.
1: It's a pretty nice client.
0: It's powerful.
1: I like it. Yeah. I think the setup on the Google side was annoying.
0: Yeah.
1: But
0: that's the worst part.
1: The actual experience after that is totally fine.
0: Nothing ARC can do about that, though.
1: Right.
0: So once we switched editors, how did it work for you?
2: Well, I did the right thing and switched to my new text editor.
0: Oh, so you're using Helix to write your emails?
2: Yeah.
0: Cool.
2: My new default. I even committed.
0: Nice.
2: And Worked perfectly fine after that. So got a nice little email off to Wes, and he confirmed that, yes, Chris, you and I both got points for this category.
0: All right, we should probably keep moving. Webb, what did you end up actually using here?
2: This is probably where I'm going to have to start getting honest.
0: Uh-oh.
2: Okay, you both had some success with Carbonyl. We kind of teased that last episode.
0: Worked great.
2: I could not get this thing going.
1: Really?
2: I could not get it running.
0: Now, I believe, since I was running it via Podman...
1: I was also just doing Podman.
0: You opted to try to not do the Podman run.
2: I tried to nix it.
0: Yeah.
2: And failed quite miserably after quite a long time.
0: Which was very cathartic for me to see after the struggles I went through, I have to say.
2: Yes. Yeah. I felt your pain.
0: Yes, you did. For one app, you felt my pain.
2: But I did pivot, and I used Broush, which was available by default in NixOS.
0: Yeah.
2: And so I got a quick win there, and I loaded our website, and the images took about a minute to load. But I did get the website loaded. That said, I did not

0: it was high. So, okay. I mean, I definitely feel like I paid my pittance.
1: So maybe like, is that a 10 point then?
0: I feel like it's a 10 point
2: I'll
0: for the web browser.
2: All yeah. Right.
0: Because, you know, we didn't hire a judge for this episode. So, all right. You and I both use CMS for music. I'll talk more about that later in my segment, I think. But you use something that I didn't even bother with for your file management. I'm really curious about your choice of file manager.
2: Yeah, I mentioned two of them, Ranger and also Jushudo, which is just a Ranger-like file manager written in Rust. And I kind of used both 50-50. They're very similar to each other. I wanted to see what the differences were. They worked amazingly well, very simple to use. They have shortcuts and all that stuff, too, that you can learn. I tried to stick to using this for file browsing because I did make that comment in the clip saying, hey, maybe you should lean on a TUI and not just console tools. So I tried to use it as much as possible. I used it all week and kind of liked it. Did some like shell commands from within Ranger or Jushudo. And I think this went really well for me.
0: Ranger here, and I think you're going to get some bonus points here for this. Ranger has some neat support for multi-file functions.
2: Mm-hmm.
0: And if you look at the file management section, if you perform batch operations, you get plus 5 bonus points.
2: I sure do.
0: Yeah, you do. So, and I saw you perform the batch operation.
1: Did you?
0: I did. I witnessed
1: what?
0: It.
1: What? Yeah. That batch bastard.
2: And you do the batch operations similar to the like the Git editing. So you change them in a text editor. So I had, you know, my text editor of choice, Helix, going in this. So everything kind of near the end of the week started gelling a little bit more than the frustrations I was feeling midweek. So I'll take the extra 5 points.
0: Yeah, I think you earned it. So keep track of that. I think that the Ranger looks really interesting, and it reminds me to say that since the last time where I actually used these tools in the real world, more so than ever, Vim has sort of become almost a universal interface for these TUI applications. Not 100%, but 80% of these apps use Vim key bindings. And so it really gives you a multiplier if you just learn Vim key bindings, even the basics, because so many apps outside of Vim are using them now.
2: You know, that was my intuition coming into the challenge, and I think it turned out to be quite true. There were Vim key bindings in places I never even expected them.
0: Oh, yeah. All right, so how did you do on the task management?
2: I never got there. Yeah, I did exactly nothing.
0: Uh-oh! I'm surprised
2: went as
0: by
2: far
0: that.
2: As opening a bunch of tabs of interesting-looking task managers that I could mm-hmm. run, but mm-hmm. Of the terminal applications I thought I would learn the most...
0: Yeah,
2: I decided this was last on the list.
0: That's a big fat negative 20 there on the points there, big guy.
2: Oh, that sets me back quite far. I should have did at least something. Jeez, now I regret that. Can I just go away for five minutes?
0: But you get the BTOP. You get BTOP points. So you get points for system monitoring. I'm going to give that to you, which is 10 points.
2: Thank you. Thank you.
0: And then did you do any multitasking on the command line?
2: I realized, you know, we put this as the last day's challenge.
0: Mm-hmm.
2: And I did this as the last sort of challenge that I set some time to.
0: Mm-hmm.
2: I feel almost like this should have been first.
0: Yeah. That was one of the things I realized about midway into. And then I started using the hell out of like Zelge tabs and
2: mm-hmm.
0: stuff. Yeah.
2: Yeah, because I opened Zelge, which everybody was raving about. So I was like, I gotta try this thing. But this was like the hour before the show this morning.
0: Yeah.
2: And realized very quick, I played around and I was like, oh, this is sweet.
0: Yeah.
2: And realized very quickly that I had missed out on using this all week.
0: Yeah. Yeah. And I just have my email up in one of the tabs. Just.
2: Well, yeah. Why not?
0: Yeah.
2: So I did get it running. I did kind of fall in love with it very quickly, but I did not use it in anger.
0: Okay.
2: So I don't know.
0: No,
2: you guys are going to have to judge what
0: no,
2: that's total, worth.
0: No, you tried it. You got some multitasking going. So you get 30 points.
2: Oof.
0: You get 30
2: I'll take
0: points
2: it.
0: From that. And then I see in the bonus category, you tried an LLM app, you tried some password apps. Can you give me a quick rundown on how that went?
2: Yeah, I found quite a bit of success. Yesterday I was griping about it, but I found some success with a little app called Teneri, which is basically a LLM in your terminal TUI, written in Rust, of course. And this is pretty cool. You can, by default, it's connected to like your chat GPT API. Turns out I don't have one of those. So that instantly put me in hard mode. But it also supports like Llama CPP as a backend or OLLAMA as well. So I connected it to my

0: Olama instance and use that for a bit and actually kind of love it. Has a bunch of history and it uses Vim key bindings.
1: Hey, go figure.
0: Nice. So it's modal and all that good, great stuff that I'm learning to love. So Teneri, I think awesome tool. I would totally recommend.
1: We'll have a link to that in the show notes. And password manager?
0: This is another one that I wanted to get working. So I use KeePass XC generally. That's a GUI, of course. So I was looking for KeePass TUIs. There's, of course, a terminal, like just a console program you can use, which was real painful. So I quickly exited that. I didn't want it. But I did find a TUI for KeePass called KPXHS. It's basically interactive KeePass, and it's just a front end for the KeePass CLI. But this is where I fell down again. If something wasn't packaged in NixOS, I tried and tried to kind of make a flake to just pull something down from GitHub. But Wes, you got to teach me this because, like, I'm doing something wrong. It's not working. And I really want to be able to do this little thing.
1: You've identified an area to learn more about.
0: Yeah.
2: So homework after the show.
0: Mm-hmm. I feel a little proud of myself for trying because it's a skill I've wanted to acquire, but I did not quite acquire it. But I got into it a little bit. So never got to the point of doing passwords in the terminal, but I tried.
1: So keep track of your score. We're going to total up all our scores at the end. Okay.
0: Will do.
1: Don't reveal it now. Wes, how did your week in the terminal go? Anything stand out for you in the categories when we get to text editing or email management? Anything there that surprised you? I imagine you probably used Vim.
2: I did. Yeah, NeoVim to be precise.
1: And you went with Arc for email.
2: I didn't get super creative on that front. That is true.
1: Well, I like that we all tried Arc. So that's new for all of us.
2: Mm-hmm.
1: You got it working first, I have to say, because you figured out the app password route and I... So dumb. I've done that before.
2: I also asked an LLM, so I just got better LLM advice, I guess.
1: Oh, okay.
2: Well, and then I realized, like, I tried using the JB email, which didn't seem to work, at least with my level of permissions or whatever. So then I pivoted to mine, and then I was able to. It was kind of hard because ended up getting like a link to the right place instead of finding it in the UI, and then I was able to sort of initiate what I needed.
1: That was the thing for me, is I actually had to search for it and then click to it. You could not find it in the Google like settings.
2: Uh huh. So once that hurdle was done, that worked pretty well.
1: What did you do for music playback?
2: Yeah, so I did do CMS a little bit. I also did actually manage to try out Castero for podcasts.
1: Oh, yeah.
2: That one hadn't been updated in a little bit, but it does, you know, I was able to listen to our stuff. I listened to some other ones. I mean, you basically just have to add feeds yourself, but that's fine. So, you know, paste in the feed URL and then...
0: I know that's not quite considered streaming because our bonus points said extra bonus points for streaming, but I feel like if you get podcasts going in the terminal, it could be worth extra bonus points.
1: I think so. Yeah.
0: Can we give it to him?
1: Yeah.
0: All right. 5 points for you, Wes.
2: I did try, what was it called? YTUE-music?
1: How did that work? I wanted to try it, but I did not get
2: it. I could not get it running.
1: Oh, okay.
2: I didn't try a ton, but in what time I did experiment with, sadly,
1: Did you opt to use a TUI file manager at all?
2: I didn't use it all of the time, but yes, I did try out Yazzy, which I actually have running here.
1: Yeah.
2: Because I wanted to try the fancy image support in Kitty. So check this out.
1: Okay. Whoa, it's perfect.
2: Yeah, isn't that nice?
1: So what I'm seeing is a 3-column file manager, and in the 3rd column is a perfect rendering of a PDF. It looks, so it's a manual for a microphone.
0: Oh, wow.
1: It's great. And that's a 1080p display, right?
2: Uh-huh.
1: And it renders. It all fits on there really nice. That's nice. Okay, so I kind of have to admit I stuck with Midnight Commander here because, again, I was going for easy points. I use this all the time. I love Midnight Commander. It reminds me of Norton Commander from when I was a young lad and my dad's computer ran Norton Commander before Windows. And I still have a soft spot for it. And so I just know how to whip through that thing.
2: That makes sense.
1: And it's got multi-pane support. And so I used Midnight Commander, but Yazzy's looking real good.
2: I did also use Dua because I like it for specifically deleting files. And because you can go in and mark a bunch of stuff to delete and then have it delete all of it.
1: Did you do anything for task management?
2: I didn't do a ton. I kind of pivoted to this part of it a little late. But I was trying out, let's see here. I tried to open all these up. Vault Tasks. It's a TUI Markdown Task Manager.
1: All right. Ooh, and I like this Markdown.
2: Yeah, so you kind of have a vault. You put a bunch of Markdown files in there, and then it's got like a its own little bespoke TUI interface.
1: Front end to that?
2: Yeah, so it has its own thing where it's kind of parsing it. It's all very new. Sounds like maybe a refactor is pending, but it is written in Rust, and it is in Nix packages, so that's actually how I found it.
1: Hmm. That's cool. Nice little find there. Yeah, I think I have a couple of finds maybe you guys haven't seen. I'm not sure. We'll see one.
2: Yeah, it does have like some basic like filtering support. You can browse through your files in it. And then it does have some support for parsing out stuff for like calendar and time management too, which I didn't try the time management stuff, but you can have it like figure out calendar stuff, which is neat.
1: It sounds like you got all the base points, I'm guessing.
2: I did also cheat a bit on the browser part, so I should only get the 10 there for sure.
1: Yeah. I think we're all just getting 10 for that one. There were moments, boys. There were moments. I mean, you got to do the job.
2: Mm-hmm.
1: And multitasking?
2: I was also just sticking with Zellige because I've been using it a lot lately anyway.
1: It's solid.
2: It's kind of taken over.
1: It's totally solid. So I don't really, mine were not that surprising. I've sort of covered them as you boys have gone along. But I did a couple of different, so I'll swap mine out for task management. Todoist CLI. Mwah. I've recently gone back to using Todoist about 3 months ago. It's just because it for this reason, everything talks to Todoist.
2: It's true, yeah.
1: It's really great.
2: I'm missing Logseq because I've been spinning out of Todoist into Log.
1: Yeah, yeah.
2: If I hadn't done that, this would have been easier.
1: GoMux totally worked out great for me, a TUI matrix client written in Go.
2: Oh, yeah, I was using IAMB.
1: Oh, yeah?
2: Uh-huh, matrix client for Vim Addicts written in Rust.
1: Yeah, there it is. This one is written in Go, and I think this is the one that's sticking. I've had trouble getting it verified, though. I think I'll figure that out. But I actually think this one might stick because I love just having the matrix chat in a terminal. The resource usage is fantastically different. Oh, yours looks a lot like IRC.
2: Uh-huh.
1: Oh, mine looks like Element, but in the terminal. Yours looks like an IRC client. I kind of like yours, too. Have you been enjoying it?
2: Yeah. Huh. It's pretty minimal. And it is like, right, so like if I want to go explore rooms, I have to type colon and then rooms.
1: Yeah, yeah, sure.
2: But like you can use slash and then just type for search. You can do a lot of the Vim key bindings are all there. So
1: of
2: it's pretty
1: course.
2: Easy. You know, you can use GG and Shift G to navigate up and down the page. So it's all very natural if you know Vim movements.
1: As a Starlink user, ping times are pretty important to me. We've mentioned this app before, but... there's a couple of these where I was like, oh, yeah, I know this app. I'm going to use this while I'm doing the TUI challenge. And one of those was Gping, which gives you an NCurses graph of your ping latency up and down, which has been really nice to see. And then I started the TUI challenge at the studio, and then I realized I need to go home. Got to switch Wi-Fi. There's several ways to do that. But Impala is a TUI for managing Wi-Fi on Linux.
2: Ooh, smart. I was just supplicanting like an animal.
1: And then, like you, Wes, I use CMUS, small, fast, very light, and I just added a podcast. And it's really easy just to add also a directory or an individual file, and there's a kind of like a Vim command, and you get into the command mode, and then you tell it you want to add, and it'll start auto-completing the path for you, and then it just figures it out.
2: It's very efficient. If you just want to listen, yeah, exactly. Like you have a folder of music, boom, no problem.
1: Yeah. So that was... Those all worked. I don't know. There was I got every category. I didn't get very many bonus points, though, Brent.
0: Well, that's not quite true.
1: Oh, yeah?
0: Yeah, because you get a bonus point for syncing your tasks with Todoist.
1: Oh, okay. That's nice, I suppose.
0: Well, if you don't want it, we don't have to
1: No, I'll take it. I'll take it. I think I was really struggling to get the apps running, and so then by the time I got them running, I was like, I'm just going to get to work here. I'm just going to try to get the basics done.
0: I take it none of you boys did any batch operations in your TUI file manager?
1: Not unless do we count moving a directory of files as a batch operation?
0: Not at all.
1: No!
2: I did in Dua.
1: Oh, yeah.
0: Okay.
2: I did a batch delete.
1: Okay.
0: I think we have to give it to him.
1: Yeah.
2: Also, I have a bunch more picks if we want to.
1: Yeah, give us rattle off a couple while Brent totals it up, and then we'll get our total going.
2: Okay, so for more system management, I tried out SystemCTL TUI.
1: Oh, cool. Yeah.
2: Yeah, just kind of a nice little way to check out what's running in systemd, which, it's nice. On the file management front, it's not really management, but I found TDF, which is a TUI-based PDF viewer. That's surprisingly decent, actually.
1: Cool.
2: Let's see. On the dev side, I checked out JQP, which is a TUI playground to experiment with JQ. If you ever use JQ, you kind of write semi-cryptic little strings to parse through JSON files. So it's nice to have like an environment that can like, you know, refresh it for you and reevaluate your rule and play around.
1: Right.
2: And then also RainFrog, which is a database management TUI. Because, you know, sometimes you, I mean, there's already PSQL, but I wanted to see what else
1: was
2: out
1: there.
2: If
1: it's on the TUI, it means you can SSH in and use it. You know what I mean?
2: Yep.
1: That's pretty good. All right.
2: Let's see. For the LLM, I did Parallama.
1: Okay.
2: Which you can, it's kind of got a nice graphical TUI for choosing models and then, you know, kind of standard thing for chatting with them. And then to try to make my life a little bit easier for some of the stuff that I could answer this way, I started using WikiTUI, which is a Wikipedia-specific TUI, you know, which has pretty nice support.
0: Wow.
2: It uses the text interface, right? So it's like you didn't have to backwards try to support the web. You could just get right access to the information.
1: It's so nice. All right, so we will have links to all of those plus all of ours that we used in the show notes at linuxunplugged.com/619. But you know what that means? It is now time for us to add up our scores and see how we all did. Brent, do you have the math over there?
0: I have some math, but I think I'm going to advocate for extra points for you guys if you want me to.
1: Okay.
0: So one thing we didn't answer, did you use your terminal multitasking app to have more than one session open?
1: Yes.
2: Yeah.
0: Yes. Okay. Let me add extra points here for you.
2: Would have gone insane if I couldn't do that.
1: Yeah. Mandatory. He's mathing.
0: Yeah, math hard. Actually, our rules don't actually say how many points you get for that. So how many points would you like for that?
1: Five? Yeah. That seemed fair? Five.
2: It was a sprinkle of points.
1: Yeah.
0: All right. We'll give you extra points for that.
1: That's exciting.
2: You're using some sort of TUI-based calculator, right?
0: Oh, yeah. Oh, yes, indeed. Okay. And I also feel like you could get some extra points here. So, Chris, you used GoMux to browse Matrix. I think that's pretty fancy, so I'm open to giving extra points. I didn't do it.
1: Is it fancy?
2: Well, how about five for each of us, then?
1: Okay, five for Wes and I, yeah. Now you got to give us the math before the music runs out.
0: Oh, how much time do I have? But Wes, you also did LLMs. You want some extra 5 points for that?
2: Yeah, but you should get it then, too.
0: Yeah, exactly. That's where I'm headed with this.
1: Wait, I use an LLM. I just did it in the browser. Does that count?
0: Not at all.
1: Okay.
0: Okay.
2: Sinner Judge comes out.
0: Do you want to guess who you think is at the top based on our explorations here?
1: I think you.
0: Yeah, Wes, any guesses?
2: I'm going to go with you as well.
0: Oh, my God, you guys. Okay, here are the scores. So I have 9-0 points, 90 points.
1: Uh-oh.
0: I got a big minus 20 for the task management, but I also didn't get 20 points. So that's actually like 40 missed points. And Wes, you got 145.
1: Oh, nice. Whoa. Job, Wes. Whoa. Nice job. Nice job.
0: And Chris, you got 75 points.
1: So, Wes, you are the winner. Wow. Congratulations.
2: Okay, I did not
1: Wes.
2: Expect that.
1: Congratulations, Wes.
2: I have to share my prize with Nick's packages because I got to say, compared to your experience, it felt like cheating because not only could I browse for ideas to try, but then for most of them, I mean, not all of them worked, but most of them, you know, they just pretty much ran.
1: I picked the hill to climb. Yeah. And at the end, I think it was helpful, but it took me the entire week practically to get there. So, and a couple of these, I think the Matrix client and the email client are sticking because I have them set up already. So I'm just going to keep using them. So in the end, I'm walking away with a couple of applications I'm still using.
0: I'm curious, in this challenge, do you have any lessons learned you want to share? Anything that really was like an aha moment in trying all of this?
1: If you haven't used Midnight Commander yet, give it a try. Unraid.net/unplugged. 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I'd like to introduce you to Unraid. You might not be familiar with them. They're a powerful, easy-to-use NAS operating system built on top of modern Linux for those who want control, flexibility, and efficiency in managing your own data, your privacy, and your own applications. And Unraid allows you to mix and match the drive of any size. So if you got multiple different size disks, you can put them in the machine and it'll work with you. It also supports all the modern ZFS and other file systems, like XFS and others are in there as well. And they've integrated Tailscale, so you can bring remote access to your applications with a checkbox. No port forwarding, no static IPs, no complex firewall rules, none of that stuff you got to worry about. It'll just integrate right into your tailnet. And there are, thousands. thousands of different applications that are just one click away to install. A lot of the stuff we talk about all the time and more is in there, including special versions if you have AMD hardware or Intel hardware or NVIDIA hardware, so you can get things that are GPU accelerated. 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You could have one GPU in there. 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
0: Well, we got a bunch of feedback from the Terminal 2E Challenge. Thank you, everyone. We got one here that we're pulling out from Don Harper, who sent in an email, #2EChallenge. Hey, guys, thought you might want to follow my attempt on the 2E Challenge. They wrote a series of blog posts over at duckland.org, and he says, great to see you folks in Boston. So I've pulled a couple little excerpts from those blog posts. You want to hear it?
1: Yeah, sure. Thanks, Don.
0: All right, day one here, text editing. Since I normally read my email and RSS feeds in a TUI app, and I use Vim as my editor and IDE, I figured it would be fairly easy for me to take part in this one.
1: That's what I was thinking coming into it. I thought, hey, I've used some of these apps for years. This is going to be no problem.
0: Yeah, turns out not so much. So Don says, there are bonus points for using a script to help things out. And I guess the script I used to start editing a file should work. And he included that script, which is kind of nice. Day two here, email. Since I already live in NeoMutt, I should probably describe my setup. So they use Gmail. And for filtering, use a tool called Gmail CTL. Don says, which allows me to control Gmail's filters from my computer. Works by connecting to Gmail and pulling down the filter definition file and then firing up my default editor. Once I'm happy with the changes, it'll upload it back to Gmail.
1: That is a real Linux nerd solution.
0: He also uses systemd timer to schedule the sync runs for the email, and runs not much to index the mail, so you can search through it all. And day seven, Tmux, with the first pane split into four to show the tools off, but I also have panes for my email, RSS, Mastodon client, and SSH shells on a couple other machines, which brings my grand total to 200 points.
1: Not bad. Not bad at all.
0: There's a bunch more details in there. There's basically a blog post for every day's challenge, which is a fun read. So duckland.org for that.
2: Amazing.
1: Yeah.
2: Thank you for sharing.
1: I love that we heard from some folks now that have been like mostly living in the TUI, you know, already. Using their TUI apps. It's hilarious.
0: Speaking of mostly living in the TUI, Darnier sent in really fascinating details about how they use the TUI and some tools that they were involved in way, way early. So NeoMutt being one of them, actually. So I think we'll read that in the post show.
3: Boost to Graham.
1: Well, that means it is time to read some boosts. And we got some TUI challenge follow-ups in the boost, too. And we're going to start with someone else who is our baller booster this week with a generous 100,000 sats.
4: Hey, rich lobster!
1: Thank you very much, someone else. Our longtime listener, Sporadic Booster. That's, well, we appreciate it very much. Checking in with a nice, valuable boost, making up for lost time. It's good to hear from you.
2: Adversary 17 comes in with 42,000 sats.
1: Hey, it's adversaries. There he is.
5: Well, that's not possible. Nothing can do that.
2: So, does Emacs count as a TUI?
1: Mm.
2: Technically, doesn't it have a daemon and then a GUI client app? If it does, then I don't know what problem there is, because Emacs is the whole darn operating system. A long time ago, he goes on, In a Pacific Northwest far away from me, three hosts, well, really only 3 years ago, had a mission to get a ham radio license.
0: Oh, no.
1: Uh-oh.
2: I waited and waited and waited and waited, saying when they do, I will. And it would be a whole JB community thing.
1: Oh, no.
2: Well, I got tired of waiting, so I went and took the test. Get your ham radio license, guys. It's not that hard.
3: You make me want to be a better man.
2: KE9DMQ out.
1: Thank you, Adversaries.
0: Very nice.
1: Now, you know, Adversaries, maybe we should do that for another challenge one day. We got to recover from these challenges. This
2: one, ham chow.
1: This one, a little make a whole ham sandwich theme out of it, too. Thank you for the boost.
0: Well, Shy Fox boosted in 30,999 sats.
6: Oh, my God, this drawer is filled with Fruit Loops.
0: I love this challenge. I learned a lot, and we'll keep using some of those TUI tools. They also link to basically their TUI challenge results here.
1: Oh, good.
0: Let's see if we can figure this out. The total didn't do so good on email management, it looks like, but the total, 100 points.
1: 100 points, not bad at all.
2: Excellent.
1: Beat me. And right? I think that beat me. that's so bad.
0: They also included a bunch of backgrounds and some screenshots. We'll be sure to link to that.
1: I'm glad you enjoyed it. I think Shy Fox, I also, you know, parts of it were torturous for me, but it was sort of a nice reminder of how good we have it now and to get out of the comfort zone and then to walk away with a couple of apps and kind of like a new understanding of how to use Bluefin.
2: It doesn't seem like maybe the email worked great for them, but they did find Himalaya. A CLI to manage emails written in Rust. It's got a nice little minimal UI to it. So there's a lot of good options.
1: Thank you for the boost, Shy Fox.
0: Oh, they also use Jellyfin TUI.
1: I wanted to try that.
0: How did we miss this?
1: That was on my list of things to try. We just didn't watch much TV this week. We were busy.
0: TUI Challenge Week 2 is coming up.
1: Oh, my gosh. Turd Ferguson comes in with 22,000 sats.
7: Turd Ferguson!
8: This old duck still got it.
1: Loved the last episode. It had me laughing. Some of us still use mutt. And let me tell you, that old dog still hunts. You know what? We're finding out a lot of our audience is still using these things.
0: Surprising.
1: Yeah, that's great.
0: Chris, you said you were going to use Mutt when this all started.
1: I thought I was. And then I did not remember how to use it. It's true. That was it. I don't know what happened.
2: Biggles boosts in with 21,000 sats.
9: I don't understand what the heck is going on here.
2: I love the TUI challenge idea. I use SystemCTL TUI, Nmon, and Alacrity with Zellige, and I'm looking forward to trying many more of the TUI applications mentioned in the show.
1: Ah, very good.
2: See another TUI natural.
1: Yeah.
0: Well, Gene Bean sends in 4,444. That's two. What did we go with them?
1: You mean Rosa Ducks or like a
0: two Rosa Ducks?
8: Waka waka, it's a treasure.
1: It could also be an Aflac duck.
10: Aflac!
0: Says, I'd love some OpenShift coverage.
1: Okay.
0: You were asking for some feedback
1: on
0: that one.
1: I was. Thank you.
0: I'd also welcome coverage of its upstream OKD.
1: Oh, yeah. That was something that crossed my mind, too, is chasing down the upstream projects and taking a look at those. He also sent me a DM, and I'm going to share it with you guys after the show. I don't want to share too much because it was a private DM, but shout out to Gene's son, who also listens to the podcast.
0: That's cool.
1: Outdoor Geek is here with 5,000 sats.
11: Boy, they are doing a lot with Mayo these days.
1: A tip for the privacy tech person. The 2024 Subaru Crosstech base model doesn't have a cell modem. It has two smaller touchscreens instead of one giant one, which means they're including more buttons and knobs. The base model still includes adaptive cruise, lane keeping, emergency braking, Android Auto, etc. I wonder if the low end of other model brands are preferable to some. That is to me.
0: Chris, you don't love Subarus.
1: I mean, I just don't love what they've become.
0: What have they become?
1: They're like minivans now on car platforms. They're huge vehicles.
2: Complicated often, too.
1: But I do like this. I like that direction. They start going more in that direction. Mm-hmm. I'm all about that.
0: Mm-hmm. They're finally listening.
1: Walk it back, manufacturers. Just walk it back a little bit.
0: My other suggestion would be, I don't know, a van of the 1990s era.
2: Early or late?
1: Early.
0: Go early.
2: Antoine 1109 boosts in with 4,444 sats.
8: Things are looking up for old McDuck.
2: Definite yes on the Red Hat OpenShift deep dive. We use VMware currently and have looked at Proxmox and Hyper-V and would really love to get your take on OpenShift from a Linux admin perspective.
1: I think it's time to get on that. I think it is. Thank you, Antoine. Appreciate that feedback. And I've heard that from a lot of people at the Red Hat Summit. They are not happy with the direction things are going with VMware, and they are shopping. And I think it's a good time for us to take a look in because they've been modifying, upgrading, improving the product to try to address that customer base. Let's see if they've done it.
0: Well, systemd BSDD sent in 3,433 sats.
10: Danger zone.
0: What do you all think of Apple's new containerization framework? Answer to WSL, maybe? Threat to Linux?
1: We did some coverage of this in the members bootleg version earlier today in the show, and it's interesting. Just a quick overview, in macOS 26, a new container command is going to be available, and when you execute it, it will pull down Linux images, and then it will run them in what they're calling a lightweight VM. So it's like a tiny little VM that runs a tiny version of the Linux kernel with a custom init system.
2: Just enough to boot up and then start the container.
1: Each container does run its own kernel.
2: I think the thing for me is, like, you know, there's a lot of developers with Mac laptops, and there are a lot of options. Podman Desktop, Docker Desktop, Kolima and Lima, I think, have been pretty great tools. But all of these, there's kind of like more setup. And for some, maybe you want to customize, you want to have ability to like run more stuff inside this VM where all your containers are running or take advantage of other workflows. But having something that's just simple and well-supported, kind of more stock out of the box, I think is probably going to be a usability win, both just that and then whatever other tools can sort of be used as orchestration on top of this.
1: Oh, that could be interesting.
2: You could totally see some more open source stuff making this easier.
1: Yeah. Oh, I bet you will. GUI apps and whatnot. I'll just add this, systemd BSD. I think it's a capitulation from Apple. And when the WWDC video that explains this feature starts, they introduce it by saying containers are the standard way to ship software on servers. Not on Linux, but on servers. Now, that's a pretty big statement when you consider that it wasn't that long ago that macOS Server was a product, and Apple even sold server hardware. Now we live in a time when Apple talks about shipping software on servers, they're talking about Linux containers. And so it's an acknowledgement that their user base needs to have a good production system, or, you know, at least semi-quasi-production that they can build on and then ship. So it's an interesting capitulation from Apple in that regard. And it also now means, as a result, both Microsoft and Apple are shipping commercial operating systems that take advantage of the Linux kernel and either distribute it after the fact in some form or another. And that's a remarkable moment to be in as well. Thank you for the boost. Brett came in with 2,222 sats. That is a row of ducks. Stay out of my van. All right. Thanks, Brett.
0: I know what the user agent here is for Brent instead of something like Fountain. Or... Interesting.
1: Very sus. Brett's hacking the system.
0: Brett Johnson, that is.
2: Kalik boosts in with another row of ducks. Greetings from Poland.
1: Hello.
2: I started my journey with self-hosted a year ago and have been hooked on the network ever since. Welcome aboard. Thanks for listening. I just want to say thank you for the great content. I discovered a ton of self-hosted apps from your podcast and now use them almost every day. All running in Docker on a VM on an i3-8100T Fujitsu mini PC running Proxmox at home with a USB 2TB hard drive for the Jellyfin library.
1: Ooh, a mini PC. I love the mini PC for the home lab system. And I bet the i3 doesn't use too much power either.
2: Yeah.
1: Nice. Okay.
2: I will second a recommendation I heard here for Obsidian Syncing. The Obsidian Live Sync plugin with a quick CouchDB container running over Tailscale works really well across iOS and Linux.
1: Okay.
2: As for Nix, because of you, I'm tempted to try it one day.
1: Yeah, you could always install it on your existing Linux of choice and play around with Nix.
2: Yeah, a little Proxmox VM, why not?
1: So it's interesting the timing of this boost, because just this last weekend I was thinking, do I really want to pay another year of Obsidian Sync? Because it's not cheap. And so the Live Sync plugin and a CouchDB container on my tailnet does seem like a pretty good solution. Thank you for that idea. I appreciate it, Kelk.
0: Well, Hybrid Sarcasm boosted in 10,000 sats. I spent some time with GoMux this week. I think I'll keep it around. Otherwise, you're all better men than I. I need my GUI.
1: Oh, I don't know, Hybrid. We were suffering, too. We were suffering. There were moments of bliss and retro, beautiful nostalgia You know, that nostalgic hit did come, and that is almost worth it on its own. But I agree. The Matrix client wasn't too bad. Thanks for the boost, Hybrid. Kangaroo Paradox is here with 8,400 sats.
9: I don't understand what the heck is going on here.
12: This is why I have bedtime wine.
1: Hey, I'm boosting with my progress for the Tui challenge. No time for more. So he's trying to do a little bit at the last minute. And he has, see, does he have a total here, Brent? Total of 95 with two penalties apply.
0: That's pretty good.
1: That is pretty good.
0: I mean, I'm saying it's pretty good because that's about what Chris and I got.
1: He got a negative 20 on the email, but he got some bony points on the text, on web, on file. He's liking Yazzie too. Very well done. To Do Man was his task manager of choice.
0: Oh.
1: Mm-hmm. I had a great time with the Tui challenge. It was easy for me on the NeoVim and TMUX side because, well, I daily drive it. But for the rest, it was great discovering all these new apps. The big surprise for me was how manageable it was to live without a full-fledged browser. Being used to Vim motions, W3M was a great experience to reduce the learning curve for text content. Browse, a little rough around the edges, but it got me the rest of the way. I was able to log into GitHub, and most of my tests were okay. I ran out of time to get email and music going, but I look forward to getting it done soon. You guys got me excited about going full TUI.
0: Full TUI.
1: Can't wait to hear how you guys did.
0: Full TUI is great. It's not title material.
1: Thanks, Kangaroo. Thank you for that boost. It's good to hear from you. And if you're listening after the fact, we still want to hear your reports. This is a topic we'd be happy to revisit for many episodes to come. So feel free to hashtag TUI Challenge email, or if you'd like to support the show with a boost, it's a great topic to boost in. Thank you, everybody who boosted. We did a 1,000 sat cutoff for this week's episode, and we appreciate it. So normally what we do is we read all the boosts, but the ones that make it on the air are 2,000 sats and above. And if you'd like to boost in, fountain.fm makes it really easy because all of it's hosted for you. But there's also totally self-hosted routes and all of that available. Lots of apps, too, where you get all the Podcasting 2.0 features. Podcasting 2.0 is not just about boosting. You get chapters. You get also in there live stream support, which I think is – I just don't think people have wrapped their head around how cool this is. You subscribe to the podcast and you get our podcast like regular. But if you're on a 2.0 app, you also see when we're live, and there's a lot of content on the live stream. So there's a bunch of other great features, but that's some of it. But thank you, everybody, who participated in this week's episode. We had 22 of you stream sats as you listened. I always appreciate that. And you all collectively stacked 50,299 sats for the show, which is not bad at all. Thank you, sat streamers. When you combine that with our boosters, we had a really good showing. We had 306,863 sats total for this week.

0: Thank you, everybody, who supported this episode, episode 619, with a boost. And, of course, a shout-out to our members who make it possible for us to keep on going with a nice known amount and really are the foundation for the show. And then you can support each individual production with a boost. You found this one, this pick this week, right?
1: Yeah. Enter SOMO.
0: Oh, okay.
1: A human-friendly alternative to Netstat for socket and port monitoring on Linux. Yeah. Pleasing to the eye, thanks to a nice table view, filterable, interactive killing of processes. Also, instead of having to do netstat-tulpn, you can just do SOMO-L.
0: I have to say, you got me with this one, because it's always really handy to be like, what app is listening on what port? What ports do I even have open? Who's using it? Is anything listening? Is there a connection established? This gives it all to you in a TUI table.
1: There you go.
0: Fits in with the show. And you didn't say it, but you probably guessed it. It is written in Rust, and it is MIT licensed, so you can do with it as you will. Let us know how your TUI challenge went. Of course, if you have any future challenge suggestions as well, we'd love to hear that, or any other feedback, you can boost it in, or go to linuxunplugged.com/contact. We also want to remind you that we have chapters and transcripts for every episode. Those are available. Some of it's available only in the podcasting 2.0 app, some of it's also available in the regular 1.0 apps as well. So just make sure you're checking your app for that. And then you can skip around or re-listen or look something up in the transcript. It's actually pretty handy, too, for trying to get like the name of something. So just wanted to remind you that
1: we have
0: that.
1: Did Chris really say that? You can check.
0: Uh-oh. Yeah, I suppose that's the downside right there. And, of course, we'd love it if you join us live. It gives it a special vibe, as the kids say.
2: 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Same bat time, same bat station.
0: Yeah, that's right. 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Go check out the launch. Brent's been joining us recently. We've been telling some fun stories. Thank you so much for joining us on this week's episode of the Unplugged Program. And we'll see you right back here next Tuesday, as in Sunday. Oh.

0: Hello, and welcome to Linux Action News, episode 299, recorded on Wednesday, July 5th, 2023. I'm Chris.
1: And I'm Wes.
0: Hello, Wes. Let's do the news.
1: Last week, Sony engineer Tim Bird delivered an insightful presentation at the Linux Foundation's Embedded Open Source Summit, discussing recent improvements in the embedded Linux ecosystem, real-time kernel support, toolchain updates, and the growing adoption of the Rust programming language.
0: Yes, my friends, the bird is the word, and during the presentation, Bird delved into various fascinating applications of Linux in the general world of embedded systems. Of course, there's a bunch in there, but one area that we've been watching and has been growing is Linux's use in satellites in space, and SpaceX's Starlink satellite constellation, for example. Each one of their satellites has 60 processors, and each one of those processors runs Linux. And then on top of that, you've got SpaceX's ground stations and user terminals. Those also run Linux. The rockets run Linux. As of June 2023, there are over 4,600 Starlink satellites in orbit.
1: And as impressive as that truly is, let's not forget about NASA's Mars Ingenuity helicopter, which also harnesses the power of Linux, now clocking in at 51 flights, and just recently made radio contact again. It's pretty remarkable to witness the widespread adoption of Linux in such cutting-edge activities. And just like that Linux copter, Linux's real-time support continues to be an active area of discussion for embedded development.
0: Yeah, unfortunately, there's no video of Bird's talk, but you can find the slide deck on a page that we have linked in the notes. And one of the areas I found educational was his timeline of recent commits. Starting in the 5.19 area, you really see a rapid pace of development that enables more and more embedded work cases.
1: The talk focuses on a few key areas: the Linux kernel, of course, general technology, industry news, community information, and some of Bird's conclusions, which include, overall, embedded Linux is doing quite well. Still, he notes that new hardware is always being made, keeping everyone busy.
0: LexD, the open source container management extension for Linux containers, has traditionally been closely tied to Canonical, obviously the creator of Ubuntu. While it has been part of the Linux containers project so far, Canonical recently decided to bring LexD under its direct control moving forward.
1: In a recent update, the Linux containers project revealed that the LexD project is no longer affiliated with them. Canonical has moved the LexD source repository to Canonical's GitHub account, taking explicit ownership of the project. Also, the LexD website has transitioned to Ubuntu.com, and Canonical has assumed control over the LexD YouTube channel.
0: Additionally, the community forums will migrate to something that Canonical hosts, and Canonical now manages the LexD CI infrastructure directly. The Linux Containers Project wrote in the announcement today, quote, Canonical, the creator and main contributor of the LexD project, has decided, after over 8 years as part of the Linux Containers community, that the project would now be better served directly under Canonical's own set of projects. While the team behind Linux Containers regrets that decision and will be missing LexD as one of its projects, it does respect Canonical's decision and is now in the process of moving the project over.
1: The Linux Containers project also followed up with what won't be changing, which includes the rest of the Linux Containers projects, which all remain unaffected, and the image server, which is currently used by both LexC and LexD. That'll keep operating mostly as normal, just with fewer architectures available going forward. More details for the curious are linked in the show notes. The June 2023 Steam Hardware and Software Survey has been released, revealing the significant impact of the Steam Deck on Linux market share.
0: Yeah, looking at the numbers, SteamOS has seen a big jump in the last month or so. So according to Valve stats they've just released, SteamOS now has 39.33% of the Linux market share. That's a 14% increase. Wow. Arch Linux comes in at number 2 at an 8.33%. Ubuntu 2204 comes in at number 3 with 7.87% of the market. And then in fourth place, it is the Steam Flatpak runtime with 6.02% of the Linux market. Then there's a long tail from there.
1: Liam over at Gaming on Linux has been consistently reporting about the Steam Deck sales being positive, and now it seems like we're really seeing it in the numbers. Which makes me wonder, are we going to see another bump soon, what with the reports of the Steam Deck selling pretty well during that summer sale?
0: I suspect we might. And I think also helping those numbers is there's just a growing list of what they call verified and playable titles for the Steam Deck. And that list crossed the 10,000 games mark as we record today. Now, overall, Windows remains the gaming champ with 96.77% of the Steam user base. macOS comes in at number 2 at 1.79%, and Linux comes in at a mighty and growing 1.44%.
1: OpenZFS recently merged a feature known as block cloning, and that code is now shipping with the release candidate for ZFS 2.2.0. Block cloning, which is similar to copy on write, allows you to copy a file, but without the need to actually read and then rewrite all of that file's data. It thus shares some similarities with the reflink option found in the GNU copy command that ButterFS users may be already familiar with.
0: Pretty nice. However, block cloning is not currently integrated with any interface on Linux. It's been part of Solaris' version of ZFS for a while. macOS and ButterFS have had block cloning for several years. In fact, macOS is even utilizing it as the default behavior when copying files using Finder.
1: In many ways, block cloning is also similar to the existing deduplication feature of ZFS, but there are a few important differences. Deduplication is automatic, while block cloning requires specific system calls to make the clone. Deduplication also retains all data blocks in its table, whereas block cloning creates entries only for blocks that actually have multiple references. And deduplication requires data for hash calculations, while block cloning operates solely on metadata. There are also some performance differences between the two, such as block cloning using less memory, that's nice, and then a bunch of other little implementation details. If you're interested to find out more, check the link in the show notes, because there are some other great things coming in 2.2.0, like improved Linux container support, prefetch improvements, and more.
0: Linode.com/LAN. 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
0: We end this week with some news about the show. The podcast advertising market is going through a decline and some big transitions all at the same time. And Linux Action News seems to be caught in the middle.
1: As we've watched these market changes develop, we've been actively considering what might be the best future direction for Linux Action News. We value, and we think you do too, the show's focus, the stories that mattered this week, and the details you should know about it, aka no fluff.
0: And put simply, right now we don't see a viable path forward that respects the goal of the show, at least not at the present moment. And we want to also find the right sponsor or maybe a set of sponsors we can work with who also share our same goals. So we're announcing, let's call it a summer break. Linux Action News will go on hiatus for a short period while we sort out a path forward for making the production viable and sustainable.
1: It's definitely a tricky thing, and it's not a decision we've made lightly. Ideally, we could sustain the show on member support and boosts alone. But unfortunately, the land format doesn't really allow us to encourage and thank that kind of support the way that we'd like to. Because, to be clear, that support does help.
0: Yeah, and it was still close. But because we don't really integrate that into the show's format, it hasn't really been a big successful area for LAN and hasn't generated a ton of support traditionally. To be clear, really, if ad sales were, say, strong on the other shows and expenses for the network weren't at an all-time high, then I think the Jupiter.Party member support would have likely been sufficient for us to produce LAN at maybe just a slight loss. But we're not in that position. We're actually more in a life and death survival position for a small business. And we have to be cautious proactively in managing our ongoing production costs. One of the golden rules in media production business is when the sun is shining, you make hay, right? So when the ad market's popping off, you work your butt off. And the flip side of that is when the advertising winter sets in, you hunker down and you focus on what you can sustain. And we've had a booming ad market for years that we're grateful for. But things are changing now, and we will make this adaptation so the network will remain safe and sound in the long term.
1: But this isn't goodbye. We intend to return with a sustainable model for episode 300 after what's hopefully just a short summer break. And in the meantime, when news does break, we're going to incorporate it into Linux Unplugged. And you never know, if the circumstances call for it, we might just have to put up a quick LAN.
0: Yeah, it's not like we're taking a break from the news. We're going to be following everything that's happening in Linux and the world of open source, just like we always have. So head over to linuxactionnews.com/subscribe, so that way you can grab our feed so when production does resume, you don't miss an episode.
1: And linuxactionnews.com/contact for ways to get in touch. We'll still be checking the inbox.
0: Yeah, and stay subscribed to Linux Unplugged, because you're going to find most of our news coverage right there during our break.
1: We'll be back in the future with our take on the latest Linux and open source news.
0: Thanks for joining us. And that's all the news for this week.

0: Welcome into This Week in Bitcoin, episode 9. I know it. It's been a crazy week. I've gotten several notes from you, and I have to say, I agree. There's more going on in the last 7 days than I've seen in a long time, and I think I've isolated it down to 7 major events that have landed in just the last 7 days or so that are putting downward pressure, I should say aggressive downward pressure as we record, on Bitcoin's short-term price, and adding long-term risk to the quote-unquote Bitcoin industry and the potential legal precedent that could be getting set very soon and signals coming from the federal government. So I'll break these 7 events down as we get into this week's episode to try to help put some context around all of this for you, for me, and just for those of us that want to look back at some point in the future and try to figure out what was going on during this critical moment of Bitcoin's adoption. And while I don't know if I would say this is the biggest, we're going to start with number one, which is certainly the context and a factor that sets the stage for what we see going on right now. And I have to tip my hat to the chart sniffers. They were right. They looked at the bars and they said, actually, guys, historically, Bitcoin slides for as long as, 9 months after the halving. I doubt we're going to see it slide for that long, but there is a legitimate market adjustment that has to take place after the block reward is halved. I mean, for the miners, the revenue's cut in half. That has to get sorted out. There may have to be market consolidation or adjustments or changes, business strategy adjustments. So history doesn't always repeat when it comes to these things, but once again, Bitcoin does seem to be repeating history in this particular pattern. So what we're about to get into means we're already primed for it. And that means that when the number two thing that just really begun to pick up steam this last week landed, things just started to slide. And that is the yen is in trouble. And big money's freaked out about this. The third largest fiat currency in the world is having problems that will impact every market, including the U.S. Treasury market, which just about impacts everything else. And if you go look at the price chart, the yen looks like a dog coin having a crash. Well, it was.
1: The yen popping yesterday after a suspected intervention from the Japanese government. This comes as the currency saw its weakest levels against the dollar since all the way back to 1990.
0: Not good. Going back to the 90s, now that pop that she talks about, it's funny how the traditional market press covered this. The yen sees a surge. The yen sees a pop. Well, that surge and pop is the Ministry of Finance injecting $35 billion into the system to keep things going for just a couple of days. Just a couple of days, because they have no fix for the systemic issue.
2: Japan is trying to slow the weakening yen trend, but I think they know full well they can't turn the trend.
0: This is Rebecca Patterson. She's a former Bridgewater Associates chief investment strategist, so she seems to know her stuff.
2: Just by intervening. They can spend a lot of money to try to slow it down, but that's all they're going to get. To have a real turn in a currency, you need coordinated intervention. So you have to have several countries working together, ideally including the U.S. That sends a big signal. And you want policy moving in the same direction as the intervention. So in this case, if they want a stronger yen, they would need to be raising interest rates by a lot more than what's currently expected in the market.
3: What's so important here is a multidimensionality of it. The simplistic media approach is, what about the Fed? Forget about that. They have to worry about the entire Pacific Rim. They're getting a free lunch right now with enhanced exports. Are you going there this summer, Paul? Everybody else is.
4: Going where?
3: Japan's
4: Japan.
3: A new destination.
4: Oh, I know. Warren Buffett
3: tourism
4: told me about it. I know.
3: Yeah,
4: I know.
3: Tourism's,
4: I mean,
3: a huge.
2: You can get a lot of sushi right now.
3: Yeah.
2: Yes, with
3: exactly.
2: Your dollars.
0: Yeah, a lot of sushi right now. But it's a problem. The yen is in trouble, and that is going to cause pressure all over the place, which brings us to our number three macro situation that some would argue is really the biggest deal of them all, and that is U.S. Treasury concerns. Now, it also kind of all mixes in. You see, if Japan has to raise rates, well, that's going to accelerate Japanese investors dumping U.S. Treasuries to kind of make up that. So that means we're going to have more sellers than buyers for Treasuries, which is already a problem that seems to be facing the U.S. Treasury market. That's not my opinion. That's the former former Dallas Fed president, Richard Fisher, no relation.
5: The biggest problem right now, Joe, are the Treasury auctions. Everything's been front-loaded. Obviously, assuming rates might come down, if that's what Yellen was assuming, And here we are, you know, in the fives. That's expensive money. A year ago, year and a half ago, it was 2%. The cost of carry has gone up big time.
1: That's an excellent point. Mm. We don't talk enough about that.
5: Thank you, Becky.
1: Yeah.
0: I wonder, Becky, who could do something about that, Becky? Yeah, it is a big problem. It's not getting very attractive, and they're looking for buyers.

do that? By issuing debt, of course. And so what do we have happening? One hand, the Federal Reserve, is tightening, and the other hand, the Treasury is spending and injecting liquidity. So while the Federal Reserve is trying to reduce liquidity, the Treasury is trying to increase liquidity because they need the dollar to remain deep and liquid. Otherwise, people will use other fiats in the dollar. Now, they write in the announcement, quote, "This initiative aims to ensure the Treasury market remains the deepest and most liquid in the world, addressing concerns about market functions and resilience." That's what it all comes down to. But this will also probably lead to the dollar value going lower to relieve pressure for the yen, which probably is going to be good for Bitcoin long term. And as Lynn Alden noted, quote, "The fact that the Treasury has to provide liquidity for what is supposed to be the most deep and liquid market in the world, and that serves as the world's reserve asset, is notable." Yeah, I'd say it's notable. I'd say it's actually historical. This is something that we have seen them teasing for more than 7 months. And when they first announced it, it was a sign of a truly sick system. Rich investors are watching this carefully and staying cautious. The number four headwind this week. We talked about it last week as it broke the Samurai indictment. On April 23rd, the co-founders of the Samurai wallet, a non-custodial Bitcoin wallet, known for its privacy features like everybody loved and was what got them in trouble. They were indicted by the Southern District of New York for opening a, quote, unlicensed money services business, which they referred to as an MSB, and for, quote, conspiring to commit money laundering. This case marks a significant moment in the ongoing debate over financial privacy, and this is something everyone is watching. And it's also sort of a significant case just in the regulation of digital currencies. The legal classification of Samurai Wallet as an MSB, a money services business, sets a precedent for how similar non-custodial privacy tools might be viewed in the U.S. law. So the outcome of this could affect future cases and set precedents. And the key thing here being is that Samurai Wallet didn't take control of user funds. They were more like the USB cable that transfers data or a pan that transfers heat, as the U.S. government argues. This also goes against and counter to 2019 FinCEN guidance, which specifies that people exchanging money infrequently and not for profit are, quote, not regulated MSBs. So it seems to be there's a change, perhaps because they feel like this is their moment to set precedent. And then if they can execute this now, they'll have something they can build on for years. But what's happening is a chilling effect is rolling across the Bitcoin industry. Phoenix Wallet, which I think is one of the great wallets, is out of the U.S. Earlier, Wasabi Wallet is out. Tallycoin retired. Untold number of plans for building things or wallets or re-architecting wallets have been put on hold. The only good news in the Samurai Wallet stuff is the co-founder, Rodriguez, has pled not guilty and released on a $1 million bond, which he'll be able to stay out of jail for a while. So this case that we briefly touched on as it broke last week continues to have people reflect on the ramifications, which is chilling the market. Unfortunately, that's probably exactly what the feds wanted. Number five, the DOJ responds to Roman Storm's motion to dismiss the Tornado Cash charges. Yes, this happened this week. The DOJ's response freaked out many in the community. Now, you remember Tornado Cash, a smart contract for Ethereum privacy users, still running today. Well, Roman Storm tried to have the entire thing thrown out. He had some good support behind it, some good reasoning. And government prosecutors now responded with a 111-page motion to the Tornado Cash co-founder, I should say, with his request. They say they're not having it. They charge Storm alongside his co-founder, who remains at large, with one count of conspiracy to commit money laundering and one count of conspiracy to violate the International Economic Emergency Powers Act, which carries a maximum sentence of 20 years in prison, alongside a charge of conspiracy to operate, you guessed it, an unlicensed money transmitting business, one of those MSBs, which also carries a maximum of 5 years in prison. So 25, 45 years in prison here. So Storm files a motion to dismiss. He has some good technical arguments. They don't facilitate it. They don't hold the funds. They're not a money transmitter. The smart contract's still running today.

government prosecution, led by U.S. Attorney for the Southern District of New York, Damian Williams, wrote that 111-page response. He contests the characterization that Storm uses, and prosecutors argue that Tornado Cash, this is a quote, services caused all of these actions to take place behind the scenes without any further action by the customer. Under the ordinary meaning of the term, the Tornado Cash service was transferring funds when it executed customer deposits and withdrawals in this way. So what we have here are two cases, one directly related to Bitcoin and one tangentially related to Bitcoin, and it's in the cryptocurrency community. And in these cases, the government is saying that these developers, by creating this code that enabled this action, became money transmitter businesses. They standed up these services. They wrote that code. Now, the community is digesting that and seeing a wide range of responses to that, most of which I have to say are panic, especially that on social media. But if you read through the actual DOJ's response, which I have, in both cases, they don't really seem to be arguing that. They're going close to it, but they're slightly, in my opinion, narrowing the focus and specifically saying, look at the way they advertised it or look what the things they said. They're backing it up with quotes or DMs or whatever it might be that they have from these people. But I do agree with those that are saying we need to stay vigilant and we don't want a court precedent that does imply that writing this type of software creates a money transmitting business. It'd be very chilling for not just Bitcoin innovation, but just for financial innovation in general. Number six, the FBI released a PSA about not using KYC services that freaked out a bunch of services and wallet developers. On April 25th, 2024, even though no one was asking and nothing came up, the FBI happened to release a public service announcement titled, quote, "Alert on Cryptocurrency Money Services Businesses." And here's what the first paragraph reads in this public service announcement by the FBI. Don't you just feel like relieved that the FBI has your back and that they're making sure the more you know? Quote, "The FBI warns Americans against using cryptocurrency money transmitting services that are not registered as money services businesses," again, MSBs, "according to the United States federal law." So anything that the U.S. federal law says is an MSB, you should, if they are acting like it, you should not use them. Does that make sense? So if the law says they should be an MSB, but they're not an MSB, then don't use them. And somehow you're supposed to know that. But the FBI has a shortcut for you. Since that's so confusing, they can't even honestly tell themselves if they're an MSB or not. They say, "We recommend that you just avoid any services that don't do full KYC. Quote, avoid cryptocurrency money transmitting services that do not collect know your customer information for customers when required." And then later in this PSA, they've got a line that implies you might lose your funds. They might have to steal your bag off of a service. You know, if you got coins on there, they might just have to take them during their legal actions. And that's just the way it is. Quote, people who use unlicensed cryptocurrency money transmitting services, is this a new category, may encounter financial disruptions during law enforcement actions, especially if their cryptocurrency is intermingled with funds obtained through illegal means. Well, you better trace where every single coin you've ever got came from, because who knows if it's been intermingled? You know, do you know if every dollar that you spend has been intermingled, or every coin? Do you know that? How would you know that? No one knows that, and no one spends the time to look that up. These are ridiculous standards, and it does pose serious business risks to, I would say, operations that help facilitate Lightning transactions. And it's something that's causing a lot of heartburn right now, like I said, in the quote-unquote industry. Number seven, won't someone think of the children? U.S. Senator Elizabeth Warren and Bill Cassidy have called for the Department of Justice and the Department of Homeland Security to redouble their efforts to stop the use of cryptocurrency to pay for child sexual abuse material online, a problem they claim has worsened. Although I don't believe anything Elizabeth Warren says, but nonetheless came out in the last week. And a bonus round. The Fed is not cutting rates. This is technically number eight. I'm throwing it in here. But no doubt some whales have been buying up Bitcoin, not because of its fundamental utility,
not because it's the best asset, not because there's no second best, but because they expect the money printer to turn back on and simply pump their bags. Well, the federal funds rate has stayed at the same level since July of 2023. That's when the Fed last hiked rates, and today they announced they're staying where they're at for longer. Many, especially the degens, expected rate cuts by now, so they have to internalize this new adjustment. Also, while we're just going for a few bonus rounds this week, fears of stagflation are rising. More reports of stagflation are coming out. The construction spending report came out, and construction is down. The employment cost index report came out, and the cost of employees is up. Consumer confidence report came out this week, and it's down. Employment is also hotter than expected, which the rich hate because that means it's going to prolong rate cuts even more. Whenever employment's hot, that means rate cuts are going to be further out, and that impacts the market too. All of that in just the last week. So I think the question is, what does all of this mean for Bitcoin? Bitcoin shows us how all of this is connected. So many idiots throw the word Ponzi scheme at Bitcoin. Meanwhile, they are living in one of the greatest Ponzi schemes ever constructed by humanity. But it's important for us to remember, in everything I just ran down, nothing has changed internally about Bitcoin. There has been no hack. There has been no major flaw discovered. There has been no big outage. All of this going on is external to Bitcoin. The entire Western world is experiencing liquidity problems. And that impacts only one aspect of Bitcoin. The external aspect. The fiat price peg. That's what's been impacted. Which means everything in Bitcoin remains fundamentally the same. Eventually the price will correct. And Bitcoin, it's once again on sales. It's on sales. It's on sales for us plebs. That's what it means. Is there, since this isn't all this, the recent dumping we've seen in price, the drop in wallet creations that have happened recently, that's not because of some problem with Bitcoin. That's what we have to remember when everybody starts freaking out. The fundamental analysis remains the same.

Speaking of the chilling effect, federal prosecutors are examining financial transactions at Block, the owner of Cash App and Square. Internal documents indicate the Block processed crypto transactions for terrorist groups, and Square processed transactions involving nations subject to economic arbitrary sanctions. Federal prosecutors are digging into internal practices at Block, which of course is the technology firm launched by the Twitter co-founder Jack Dorsey. This all comes out, allegedly, because an internal whistleblower told the feds that they didn't have enough controls and good enough KYC inside Block's applications. The former employee provided prosecutors from the Southern District of New York documents that they say show these insufficient information controls and insufficient information collected by Square. Roughly 100 pages of documents by the former employee were provided to NBC News, and NBC News has verified this. It seems that many of the amounts are very small dollar amounts involving entities and countries that appear to be subject to U.S. sanctions and restrictions like Cuba, Iran, Russia, Venezuela, just as recently as last year. And that, too, along with Roger Ver getting arrested in Spain for selling Bitcoin that he supposedly didn't fully account for when he exited the United States. These are not direct chilling effects, but people are watching. People notice. I think it does kind of have an effect. I don't know. How do you feel when companies like Square get investigated or when Elizabeth Warren comes out? Does it hamper your enthusiasm? I doubt it. I doubt it does. But I bet you could understand why investors who don't truly understand what Bitcoin is but just think it's a way to make a quick buck, why they start to panic. You put all that together, I think that's where we're at right now. All right, stand by. Coming up on the show, your boosts and one heck of a clip of the week. You're not going to believe this thing. But first, I want to thank podhome.fm, my sponsor, and I think the best podcasting 2.0 platform. 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

0: We got some boosts this week. Our first one is a baller boost from Wise HODL, coming in at 34,567 sats. Hey, right, great show. I can't remember what I was doing last halving exactly, but this last epoch has been an amazing journey. And zooming out, I'm doing way better than I was then. Looking forward to saying the same thing next halving. I hope so, sir. Wouldn't you know, before I move on from your boost, something that I've thought about is how much better is an epoch goal than like a New Year's resolution? 4 years is a real chunk of time to actually execute change in your life. And so I am starting to like the idea of measuring things in 4-year increments at the halvening as a way, as a reflection point and a point to reorient and goal, but to be able to actually commit to real life changing things over a 4-year period, not just like some silly 1-year new resolution. I guess as I get a bit older and I got more things going on in life, it takes more time to turn the ship, I think. And so I love that sentiment, Wise HODL. I think that's, well, if you will, very wise. And I see that Spaceballs boost in there, too.
1: So the combination is 1, 2, 3, 4, 5. That's the stupidest combination I ever heard in my life.
0: And he sent a row of McDucks, too, 22,222 sats.
2: This old duck still got it.
0: I have my Bitcoin tech stack fairly set in stone, but I appreciate the recommendations for new users. It's good to know what I can recommend to others. Yeah, I think that's great. I love that idea of still being open to new implementations for other folks, but finding something that works for you long term. Bitcoin Lizard's way up there in the baller boost this week, too, with 25,000 sats.
3: I hoard that which your kind covet.
0: He writes from Podverse, I have no interest in what I believe are imaginary rare sats. I asked if you'd buy a Satoshi sat, like one of Satoshi's actual sats. I would, however, love to get my hands on the under-reamed Caucasian coin. I'm so awful. These are physical. These physical Bitcoin representations from the early on in Bitcoin history. The caucus coin, right? No, that wasn't it. What was it called? Gosh, I can't remember the name. Unfortunately, the denominations are one Bitcoin and higher, and the coins carry a premium to spot. I wonder if I can find this right now. So that's a physical thing you'd be willing to spend a little extra on, even though back in the day they were pegged to one Bitcoin. I don't know. I don't know. That, to me, actually feels less appealing because then it's something I could lose. The nice thing about digital is that I can always restore it with a seed phrase. But that's an, you know what, Lizard, I had completely forgotten about those. And if I could remember the name of them, I'd love to find a picture of that. Thank you, sir, for the boost. I really appreciate it. No second best comes in with 5,555 sats.
4: B-O-O-S-T.
0: You were on top of that Samurai Walt story. The first place I heard of it was from you. Thank you very much, sir. And he says boost.
4: B-O-O-S-T.
0: Dang right. Thank you. Appreciate that. Faraday Fedora sends in a row of ducks. 2,222 sats. I see these special sats as kind of like old quarters that are worth more than a current quarter. Yeah, you know, I hadn't even made that connection. If we're, you know, this is that, if anything, is the proof that this isn't going away. Is that there always are people out there that even like with U.S. quarter, which is technically worth less, they'll pay more for. I don't know how I like, I don't think I like that is what I'm saying. I don't, the more I talk about this issue, the more I just think one sat should equal one sat. But I realize how much we are not walking this back. I just think, yeah, Faraday Fedora, you got me there. Of course, if we're doing it with quarters, we're going to do it with sats. Anonymous comes in with 8,976 sats.
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0: I was sad to hear about Samurai. It was a useful privacy tool. After the show, I opened up Samurai Wallet and discovered that I couldn't even show my balance. Seems the DOJ sees Samurai's infrastructure rendering their wallet non-functional in the absence of a self-hosted backend like the Samurai Dojo. So, a PSA for anyone else in the situation, you can easily regain access to your funds by importing your Samurai wallet into the Sparrow wallet. In Sparrow, select File, Import Wallet, then choose the BIP39 option. Input your 12 seed words. If you lost the seed words in the Samurai app, you can tell it how to show them to you in the settings view. After inputting these words, be sure to tick the, quote, Use Passphrase box and input the passphrase which was specified when Samurai Wallet was created. Now, passphrases are optional in BIP39, but Samurai Wallet UI unconditionally asks for one when a wallet is created. so it is necessary to provide it to Sparrow or the import will fail. Unlike Seed Words, the Samurai app cannot show the passphrase, so hopefully you wrote it down or remember it. You could instead import to another wallet that supports BIP39 passphrases, but Sparrow Wallet has the advantage that it is a Samurai Whirlpool client, so it understands the structure of the Samurai wallet from which it is derived. That is a great tip. Thank you very much.
5: Boost!
0: That's a great boost. I had read that online, but I had not planned to put that in the show just because it was, it seemed like a thick thing to go through, but you did a great breakdown there. It's really about the fact that you can import your old Samurai wallet into Sparrow Wallet and that will understand the structure of the Samurai wallet. That seems like a huge win. Sparrow's really great, too. So it's a recommendation anyways. Even if you weren't going to make a migration and you just wanted to start fresh, I would recommend Sparrow. Jordan Bravo comes in with a suspicious 6,666 sats.
6: I am programmed in multiple techniques.
0: That's because he sent 3,333 sats twice and said I'd never pay for more than one sat for a sat. There's no such thing as rare Satoshis. I think I agree other than, obviously, than people are doing it. He says ordinal theory is a complete fiction projected onto Bitcoin. Agree with that. It's a game played by those who choose to participate in it, but it doesn't actually exist in the Bitcoin protocol. I agree with all of that. But doesn't mean they won't do it. He also sent his current software stack. He says, I buy non-KYC on RoboSats. I use Strike to send that fiat to the seller. Then I receive the sats in my Phoenix wallet. Uh-oh. Oh, no. What are you doing about Phoenix wallet? I repeat this until the amount in Phoenix gets to a certain size, at which point I swap into cold storage multisig, which I use Sparrow Wallet to manage. That is brilliant. Minimizes on-chain fees. Nice and secure. I like all of that except for Phoenix wallets on the out. So I'm curious what you're going to replace. Are you going to try Zeus wallet? I think it's pretty good. Jin from Matik comes in with 2,000 sats. Hi, Chris. Thank you for another great episode. I started with a paper wallet last year, and to me, I still think it's... I started with a paper wallet last year, and to me, it's still a think because you have border wallets, borderwallets.com. 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It's a way to quickly and reliably memorize your Bitcoin seed phrase so you can cross the border with all of your money in your head. Which, how are they going to stop that? Oppie 1984 comes in with 4,000 sats. I have been told paper wallets are unsafe, but I just prefer to trust something I created on a permanently air-gapped machine. I just can't feel secure with the hardware and software wallets. Just because I'm paranoid doesn't mean they're not out to steal my Bitcoin. I'd asked him last week how he felt about paper wallets. I agree with you there. It's the way I like to think about my wallet security is you want to get it right, but you don't want to overdo it so that you never actually take action. And when you're building towards your ultimate wallet security, you want to think about what you would do to protect something that's worth millions of dollars one day. When Bitcoin is worth a lot of money, the incentives for everybody around you are going to change. So that's just something to keep in mind when in who you tell today might not concern you, but in 10 years, you might have a different feeling about that. So these things, when I'm designing my Bitcoin wallet security, are also things I take into consideration. But I hesitate to overemphasize that because I don't want to scare people away from self-custody. Anything's better than nothing, really. Halleck comes in with 10,000 sats.
7: It's over 9,000!
0: I wouldn't pay for a rare sat, but people will. It's human nature. People are going to do degen things with money, but I would like to hear more about how it hurts us when they do. We all know scaling solutions are needed, so aren't they ultimately pushing us where we need to go? Halleck, that's a take that some people argue. I think the other side is that non-monetary uses of the Bitcoin network are immoral. I'd love to know where people fall on that. I think it's a good question. Dexord comes in with 4,567 sats and says, I am boosting for the show. Well, thank you very much.
5: Keep the change, you filthy animal.
0: On Rare Sats, while I don't particularly like to compare Bitcoin to fiat, humans love rare coins, bills, etc. A rare quarter is, well, worth more than a quarter. A rare sat, it's going to be worth more than a regular sat. If anything, it's more proof that the true acceptance of Bitcoin as a global currency. I'd love you to expand on that a little bit if you wouldn't mind. Adversary 17's back again with 2,000 sats.
8: Boost!
0: No, I would not trade an uneven for uneven sat amounts. I like that, uneven sat amounts. They're all worth the same to me and really to the Bitcoin network. One equals one. You know what? Nailed it. Crashmaster comes in with Spaceballs boost.
9: One, two, three, four, five.
10: Yes.
9: That's amazing. I've got the same combination on my luggage.
0: I think episode 8 was the best yet, Chris. Great, tight coverage of Bitcoin news, mainstream media narratives, and software stacks, with an added bonus of a nice how-to. Occasionally, if you could cover mining news and software stacks, you have a winner. I know you need a certain scale to mine efficiently, but that might be a good topic as well. Many of us do a lot of uneconomical things just for fun. Crashmaster, are you mining at home just for fun? That's what I take from that. You know, I've got an old S9 in a box that I'm thinking about maybe hooking up if I get cheap power somewhere that, you know, I don't feel guilty about, because I just want to add some hash. You know, I just want to add some hash. And if I got lucky, I don't know. I saw a post this morning that looked back at the last 6 years, and about once a year or so, some lone rando, you know, gets a block reward. So maybe that could be you. What? I wonder where I could get more information on that. Mining is definitely an area I'd love to dig into more, and it's an area I would love to hear more from the audience. What are you doing with mining, if anything? Maybe nothing. But I have also felt like perhaps I should get into it, even if I didn't do it for profit, if I just did it for the experience, if I just did it, I don't know, to get back into the networked computing, which is kind of what got me into it a long time ago. What brought me into Bitcoin originally was mining. And then I just kind of went from there. Megastrike 3 comes in with 7,777 sats.
11: Tough little ship.
12: Little.
0: Thanks for your explanation about your stacking methodology. I have a question, though. How does running a Lightning node play into this? Since Lightning nodes need inbound and outbound channels, are nodes more for using sats than stacking sats? You don't really need a Lightning node in your stacking setup. And you got to remember, to have a Lightning node, you have to have channels. To open up channels, you need to have funds to put in those channels, sats to put in those channels. You could absolutely use a Lightning node to move funds around to make your transactions more private, especially if it's on your own node, but you wouldn't so much use it for stacking. And the fees that you'd generate from the Lightning network probably aren't going to amount to much on a small node these days. So I think that's where something like the Aqua wallet comes in nice, because you can take advantage of the Lightning network without having to stand up a node, because you're just doing a quick peg into Liquid, peg out of Liquid. And they do Lightning swaps for that. Running your own node is a good idea for a lot of reasons, but stacking over Lightning's probably not one of them. Probably not, although I'd be totally willing to have anybody else's opinions or thoughts on that if you feel differently. And our last boost that goes on air this week comes from Torped, 5,150 sats.
13: This is the way.
0: Wouldn't trampoline payments help alleviate the title of money transmitter off of all Lightning nodes? So trampoline payments are a way of moving funds between nodes as kind of like a relay. It does increase fees, but it also increases privacy. I don't know if they're very economical, and I don't think that solves the problem of being a money transmitter so much, because the issue that the government seems to be putting forward is that if you make the infrastructure and code available, you're essentially a money transmitter business, a money services business, an MSB, as they put it. Not an MTB, but an MSB. And that, I think, trampoline payments would not solve. It would cover up some of the source and destinations. It's an interesting technology. I don't think it solves the case that the federal government, the DOJ, is making. At least in my opinion, I would love to be wrong about that, but unfortunately, I don't think I am. Good technology, though. Thank you, everybody who boosted in. We had 24 boosters. Not bad at all, really. Nice to hear from all of you. I have a 2,000 sat cutoff just to kind of keep it tighter on air, but I really do appreciate it. We stacked 136,184 sats.
14: Thank you very much.
8: And here's something for your trouble.
0: There you go. You get a little sonic ding for your troubles. Appreciate everybody who boosted in. 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Something like Fountain or Podverse, Castomatic. Fountain has easy integration with Strike if you're already going that route. Something to definitely check out. Okay, our last clip of the week's a doozy. If you have stuck with me this long, you have earned it. I'm about to play for you the godmother of modern monetary theory, and she's going to explain to you why it is childish to expect that a government would have budgetary constraints of a household or a business. We live in the future where we have MMT, baby.
10: Economics is widely known as the dismal science, right?
11: Because it's... You got to get better branding.
10: Well, that's what MMT is trying to do, better branding. Because, you know, in the dismal science, it's all about scarcity. And we can never have the things that we want because there's always this really intrusive problem, which is, how are you going to pay for it? Where is the money going to come from?
0: Yeah, it's so hard when you have limits and actual resources that are tied to real-world things, and that you have constraints on what you can actually do. You can't have nice things like endless wars. And you can't have nice things like crazy government programs that are rife with corruption. So you need unlimited money that isn't tied to anything scarce, clearly.
10: Of the things that we want, because there's always this really intrusive problem, which is, how are you going to pay for it? Where is the money going to come from? And the problem is that we treat money like just any other scarce good or service in the economy. And what MMT is doing is saying, hold on a second, we're not on a gold standard anymore. We have this thing called a fiat currency, and it does make people nervous because a fiat currency sort of opens up space, and it's kind of like, wait, is money real after all?
0: It opens up space, and it's like, wait, is money real after all? That's her explanation of why people are concerned about fiat. This is the woman. This is the godmother, as they say, of MMT. And this is how she explains fiat. And you can tell what I think is actually interesting is that she even has to address that people are aware of what fiat is and have concerns about fiat. That's relatively new, and now she has to deal with that. But that's not the part that's really, really making this a doozy of a clip.
10: Currency sort of opens up space, and it's kind of like, wait, is money real after all? And so MMT is an economic framework that tries to have an honest conversation, that talks to people like grown-ups, not insulting people by telling them that you have to treat the government's budget like a household budget and speaking down to people. We want to be honest about the monetary system we have today, the capacities of the government to spend when you have a fiat currency and you're not tying your currency to gold and promising to convert into something that you could run out of, like physical gold. So we're opening up a conversation where there are still limits and you still have to make choices, but we can have an adult conversation about how the government can actually operate its budget when it doesn't face the same kinds of constraints that a household or a business faces.
0: I just feel so childish now thinking that my government should have to follow constraints and have a balanced budget. I should have remembered that they can just print money and it has absolutely zero ramifications. There's no problems at all. In fact, I better go back and just undo the whole top of the show that laid out the seven things that are causing us problems this week that just happened in 1 week. I should probably just go delete all of that, cut all that out from the show. I am so grateful that Stephanie set me straight. Stephanie Kilton is her name. She was on The Daily Show and she was making the case for MMT and why government should not have to have the same financial constraints of businesses and households. And if you think otherwise, well, that's just childish. I'll put a link to that in the show notes if you'd like to get it for yourself. Maybe you listen to it again and just shake your head. That'll be over at thisweekinbitcoin.show along with all of the previous shows. Please do boost in. Let me know what you liked, didn't like, or what you'd like to hear more of in the show or any responses or thoughts on anything I talked about today. I'd love for this to be the number one Bitcoin news podcast for the JB audience, for the podcasting 2.0 community, etc. One of the ways you can do that is by boosting because it helps us get discovered on the Fountain charts. Every boost goes up there to just click, click, click up that chart and helps others discover it when they go search. I really appreciate that. Thank you so much for joining me. I'm going to wrap it up today with a value for value song. If you boost in during the song, your sats go to support the track directly. And this week, it's Self-Destruct by The Trusted.

0: There are currency devaluations taking place that people are not talking about. The Nigerian naira is down 50-60% in the last 9 months. Egypt just devalued by 40%. Argentina continuing to devalue. I think this is a flight to safety, believe it or not, taking place. A hedge against devaluation, a hedge against a loss of purchasing power and wealth. That's very important. And we saw this even here last year in the United States. Regional banks imploded. Right. Bitcoin went up 40%. Bitcoin does not have counterparty risk. I think, and we're putting out a piece right. in the next few weeks, which is, this is both, get this, a risk on asset. And so you talk about right. the NASDAQ.
1: The risk on.
0: But it is risk off. I remember we got in at $250 when Greece was threatening to leave right. the euro, right?
1: But is that folks that are speculating about currency, or is that folks in Nigeria and in Greece and other places saying, I got to get my money out of this currency and move it themselves? Do you see what I'm saying?
0: Oh, yes. I think this is an insurance policy against rogue regimes or against just horrible fiscal and monetary policies.

0: Welcome into episode 5 of This Week in Bitcoin. I've been dodging April Fool's news like Junior dodging a shoe during a presser. I think you'd be pretty impressed with my agility. I think the Bitcoin community's been pretty heads down this week. Maybe the price action's been a little boring, I don't know. But there just hasn't been a lot going on while the price sort of consolidates before the big event. At least in our local neck of the woods, there are some great project updates, though, that I want you to know about. Some big things are happening behind the scenes. And then on the wider market, we seem to be in a period of market narrative fluctuation, if you will. I mean, this happens at least once a quarter, sometimes even faster. And these days, I mean, this is wild to say, but these days, these different narratives do seem to have a short-term impact on Bitcoin's price action. And more than ever, the traditional market is obsessed with one man's every single word.
1: But let me get right to Steve Liesman now, because we do have those breaking headlines from Fed Chair Powell. He is speaking at Stanford University. And what is he saying, Steve?
2: He says if the economy evolves as expected, it will be appropriate to lower rates at some point this year. But the Fed chair, speaking at the Stanford Graduate School of Business, says it will not be appropriate to lower the policy rate without greater confidence inflation is coming down. He cites the Fed policy statement in making that comment. He said the Fed has time to let incoming data guide its decisions. And the policy rate, though, is likely at its peak. That's the good news. Inflation, he says, has come down significantly, but it is still running above the Fed's 2% target. The job of sustainably returning it to target, quote, is not yet done.
0: Will he? Won't he? So there's a couple of things that are interesting, right? Jay Powell, he goes and sits down, and every word he says is then immediately broadcast on national television. And they try to parse and read the tea leaves there. But I guess there's two takeaways. Number one, this is probably the highest we're going to see rates go. Number two, rate cuts are still on the table, but now it's being pushed out. And perhaps we'll see less rate cuts because, gosh darn it, that inflation, it turns out to be sticky and trickier than we expected. I have some good news I want you to know about. The Satoshi Action Fund has stacked another win. Now, if you're not familiar with them, they describe themselves as a Bitcoin advocacy organization. I think they really got started enrolling in 2022. I might have that wrong, but that's what my pre-show research showed. And they say they're, quote, changing the narrative on Bitcoin. And actually, I think they're not messing around. But before I get to their big win this week, here's Dennis Porter presenting at the Texas Miner Summit a couple of years ago when things were just kicking off.
3: This is why Satoshi Action Fund was created, to go on the offensive for Bitcoin miners by, first, through phase one, educating policymakers. We want to get in front of state lawmakers and help them to understand the value of attracting this nascent tech infrastructure to their state. And then number two, we'll be lobbying for effective policy. So all the great things that you see here in the great state of Texas and all the work that Lee Bratcher is doing with the TBC to make it even better, we want to expand that. We want to expand Texas policy across the entire country so that other states can partake in programs like the Demand Response Incentive Program so that we can create tax breaks for miners, because this industry brings jobs, it brings investment, it brings innovation to states all across the country and has the potential to do that. And we want policymakers to understand that story. We also want them to understand the positive story around energy and the fact that Bitcoin mining helps on both sides. It's pro-energy, and if you like renewables, it helps to soak up all that excess load, right?
0: Yep, and it makes it then profitable for everybody involved. And they have and had a three-phase plan.
3: Phase one, we'll be educating policymakers through our personal connections. As Mandy stated, you know, she's worked in and out of policy in D.C. and on the state level for over a decade. The rest of our team have a combined amount of time of over 30 years of working in the political arena. So we'll also be doing conferences, attending conferences like this to talk to miners, to let them know about the organization is important so you can get involved. But we'll also be going to state policymaker conferences. There's one just next month called ALEC, and there's one later in September called the State Policy Network. And we can go there and directly educate lawmakers on the impact that this nascent tech infrastructure can have in their state. We'll also be doing live Zoom courses, you know, just mass educate. The premise is this is like, if you get 100 state policymakers who are listening to you, maybe 50 of them will actually agree with you. Maybe 25 of them will actually make an effort. Maybe 5 of those will be serious. and maybe two of them will actually be go forward and do something. So if two states in this country become a lot more like Texas and a lot less like New York, I think that's a positive thing that can happen here in the USA.
0: Of course, New York has famously been pretty anti-Bitcoin from a policy standpoint. So how'd they do? That was from a couple of years ago. Well, they've been stacking some wins at the state level. They have an agenda that is to use the United States' states' rights system to essentially create beachheads so that if the federal government were to ever take any kind of dramatic action against, say, Bitcoin mining, they've created these beachheads in various states. And Louisiana has passed a groundbreaking bill through their House, 103-0, to protect the fundamental Bitcoin rights for mining, for access to Bitcoin, buying Bitcoin, storing Bitcoin. Now, it needs approval by the Senate, and that has to be signed by the governor. Those are the next crucial steps. And the Satoshi Action Fund does take donations to help with this work. SatoshiAction.io. I'll put a link in the show notes. You can also follow Dennis Porter on Twitter if you do Weapon X. He'll often tweet about this. They're doing good work over there. I mean, I've followed for a while now, and I can say that this is one of many wins. So it's really good to see, and I think Dennis has been a force for positive change in the United States. Not everyone has been, though. I call it the pomp problem, and I'm asking you, what do we do as a community about the influenzas? So here's my question. Do you think it matters who represents Bitcoin in the wider media? Then, of course, think about this, too, from who the wider media is appealing to as well. Traditional media is trying and struggling to explain Bitcoin to their viewers. And so they need people who are good communicators because their audience really doesn't get it. And so this is where I think Anthony Pompliano, or known as Pomp, really comes in as sort of the quintessential example of what does the community do about these types of individuals and what specifically should the show do.
4: All right, that locomotive continues, folks. Bitcoin ETFs trading $111 billion last month, triple what they did in January and February. With us now, Pomp Investment Investor Anthony Pompliano.
0: As you can tell by this swishes, we are on mainstream media again. And this is Fox Business, their midday show when people are watching and they have it on in the background or they have lunch going on. The financial wonks love these channels. And they bring on Pomp to explain questions that are typical of their viewers, that they maybe have heard from their viewers, or they, you know, they understand their audience.
4: You know, Pomp, this is the kind of thing you talked about, right? I mean, the demand has been absolutely through the roof. Here's the interesting thing, though. Because it went, I guess, what was the high recently? 75, 72, something like
5: 72,
4: that?
5: 72,000.
4: 72,000. It's pulled back to 65,000. A narrative they're out there now saying, see, gold is up and Bitcoin is down. It's not a store value. What do you say to folks who are saying, maybe it's got some investment opportunities, trading opportunities, but it still hasn't proven itself as a store of value?
0: Now, Bitcoiners hear this and they roll their eyes, but I have probably heard this and seen this come up a dozen times, if not more, this week alone. It is actually a question that is being asked, and we need somebody who can attack it in a way that is understandable by Bitcoiners and understandable by noobs. That's where Pomp comes in.
5: Well, when you want to store value, usually what you're talking about is not storing value from yesterday to today. What you're trying to store value is from today for 5, 10, 15, 20 years, right? And so when I think of Bitcoin, I think about, can I actually preserve my economic value for my kids or my grandchildren? And right now, Bitcoin, I think, is probably the best place that you're going to be able to do that. Now, if we go and we look at what people have been historically using as a store of value, there's gold and there's dollars. Gold is up. It's near an all-time high. But we're talking about now it hits an all-time high because it goes up $10, $20, $30, right? These moves aren't meaningful to people who buy gold right here and see a $30, $40, $50 increase in the price. Now, the dollar is down in purchasing power terms, right? 25% since 2020. So you've lost 25% of your purchasing power in 4 years. Bitcoin during that same time period is up 800%. And so what I think people are starting to realize is, wait a minute, if I store some or a large portion of my wealth in Bitcoin, everything around me gets cheaper over time rather than more expensive, and that's what you want out of a store of value.
0: Clear, concise, well-spoken. But with the good also comes the bad with the influenzas.
6: So what are
7: BlockFi! 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
6: So why does BlockFi need this much money, first of all? What are they going to do?
7: Growing, over 500 employees now around the world.
0: If you don't remember, or you weren't around, or couldn't care, BlockFi crashed a few days after FTX's collapse. On November 28th, 2022, they filed for Chapter 11 bankruptcy protection. They had more than 100,000 creditors, according to their filings, and BlockFi had around $227 million in uninsured funds in the bank. In October of 2023, BlockFi emerged from Chapter 11 bankruptcy and announced they're going to try to figure things out, going to try to repay some people. But it sounds like some of that, or maybe the majority of that, depends on how much they can recoup from the FTX payout, which is yet to happen. So depending on that, they may repay some of their customers.
7: 225,000 users, over $15 billion in assets on the platform, $50 million a month. A month, $50 million a month in revenue. Let's roll. Zach, Flory, the rest of the BlockFi team are absolutely killing it. They built an amazing business, obviously. And anytime you can get a who's who at the table of all these investors, something's going right. So I am bullish, bullish, bullish.
0: But maybe he's learned its lesson. I mean, a lot of people accidentally mess around with the altcoins before they figure out the Bitcoin is the only true crypto.
4: Okay, it still may be volatile, right? In the last 11 years, number one asset 8 times, the worst 3 times.
5: Yes.
4: So buckle up, boys and girls, but you want to be there?
5: So if you go back over 10 years now, Bitcoin's compound annual growth rate for a decade is 60% or higher. And so when you look at that, you say to yourself, okay, obviously it is going up in price. But the question is, if you're building a portfolio, the average investor is not going to go put 100% of their portfolio in one asset like Bitcoin.
4: Right.
5: Instead, what they want to do, as we've seen through various portfolio constructions, et cetera, is you want to take a couple non-correlated assets, put them together, and then have a portfolio that should do well over time. Bitcoin tends to be very low correlation or no correlation to traditional assets. It goes up a lot. It is volatile along the way. And so the key thing with Bitcoin is if you think that you're going to speculate or you're going to gamble or you're going to trade this thing, you probably aren't going to do so hot. Right. But if you can simply learn to just buy an asset, hold it for the long term, Bitcoin's been very good to those investors. And I think that it'll continue to do that moving forward.
0: All right. Boost in and tell me your thoughts. Is there an appropriate statute of limitations for somebody like this? And in your mind, does good behavior after the fact earn them early forgiveness? I genuinely would like to know, because I'm going to factor it into how much we do or don't hear from these types of individuals in the show. And while we're talking about mysterious individuals, there is Mr. 100 out there. Now, when this show launched, we speculated, could it be Jeff Bezos? I mean, it's possible. It's possible it could have been Jeff Bezos, but it seemed, you know, more and more unlikely as time went on. Well, this Mr. 100 has bought an unbelievable amount of Bitcoin in just the last few days. In fact, 2,566 in the last 5 days, and they seem to be buying every single dip. We now have somebody who's in the top 100 in just a matter of weeks out there buying and stacking Bitcoin like crazy. We don't know who it is, but people are starting to speculate it is a rumor. We don't really know, but it's a rumor that it's a nation state. All right, coming up, your boost, some big project updates, and the clip of the week. But first, thank you to podhome.fm, sponsor of this here episode. 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Thank you to Podhome for sponsoring this episode of This Week in Bitcoin. 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
8: This is the way.
0: Now, we have some boost coming into the show right now. And Eric, a.k.a. Our Podcast, is coming in as our baller booster this week with 120,000 sats. Hey, rich lobster! Thank you very much, sir. Appreciate that. Coming in from Podverse, he writes, hey, Chris, thank you so much for creating This Week in Bitcoin. The show strikes the balance between news and practical resource and updates. I was hoping to get your advice from the I was able to get advice, he says, from the Bitcoin Dad podcast to get Excalibur up and running for my wallet under my control. I prefer the release dates of the show on Thursday or Friday so I can listen during my weekend time. I'm also now using Podhome to host my podcast thanks to your recommendation. Very nice. Thank you very much. Listener Jeff comes in with 27,222 sats. That's a McDuck plus a 5,000.
8: This old duck still got it.
0: Says, let's get this show to the top of the charts. Thank you, Jeff. Appreciate that. He says, also, I like the song. Thank you very much. Boost for the artist. Ah, that 5,000 went to the artist. Well, that's really great. Thank you. Support that. Support that value for value music, I say. Oppie 1984 came in with 4,000 sats and just says, support boost.
8: B-O-O-S-T.
0: No Second Best is back with 15,222 sats.
9: There is no Second Best.
0: High Signal confirmed. The last clip was so good, I'm buying that guy's book. Yeah, I found the whole interview on YouTube. You can search it and see it. Nullifier came in with 5,000 sats. These have been great, Chris. Keep it up. Pew, pew, pew. Well, thank you, Nullifier. I appreciate it. And Adam Curry, the Podfather, comes in with 10,000 sats.
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0: Hello, Podfather. Coming in a day early. The perfect listen after no agenda. Yeah, nice. That's a good little combo. Wind down with a little This Week in Bitcoin. Thank you, Podfather. Appreciate the value. Bob B comes in with 5,000 sats.
11: I hoard that which your kind.
0: Loving the pod. As for the release day, the number... the numbers might be commute related. Any day is fine with me since I rarely do those anymore. Lucky you, sir. Lucky you. That's got to be nice. I work for myself, but yet still manage to give myself a little bit of a commute. It's not bad, though. It's 20 minutes unless there's bad traffic. But in my neck of the woods, we have this thing called Tulip Festival, where all the normies drive up from Seattle into my neck of the woods to look at flowers and take selfies. And so then I have a triple the commute during spring. It's horrible, I know. Poor me. Eric Nord comes in with 10,000 sats.
12: It's over 9,000!
0: Support boost. It's good to have, quote, plan B back. Tell me you're a long-timer without telling me you're a long-timer, Eric. Thank you for the boost. Todd from Northern Virginia comes in with 7,777 sats.
13: Smoke if you got them.
0: He says, my vote for the episode release day is Tuesdays. I'd estimate that 50% of podcasts I subscribe to release on Fridays. It's a very crowded day. Yeah, and so is Sunday. And as an OG who's been publishing, you know, okay. I know the Podfather probably beats me. I know other people have been publishing on Sunday for a long time. But I've been publishing on Sunday for like 16, 17 years. So almost, right? I mean, a while. So, and yet, now I look at my podcast catcher in the morning on a Monday. And there's like 5 or 6 or 7 shows, and Linux Unplugged, which came out Sunday night, is like off the screen now. Maybe I just have too many podcasts. Maybe that's actually the problem. Thank you, Todd. Appreciate the boost. PC Null Reference comes in with 2,000 sats. Right? Did I get that right? I think I did.
14: Boost.
0: A little pew pew for you. I was wondering if you will also randomly or by extras do sideshows and dig deeper into Bitcoin Lightning and the latest developments as a more technical level for beginners. Ah, so like technical deep dives. I don't have plans at the moment, but I would be willing to consider it, especially when it relates to things around podcasting 2.0 to help people figure it out. That's a good question. I'll think more about it. Also, in the resources section of this show, I'll also consider putting more learning resources in there, videos and things like that. So that's perhaps a place to start. Adversary 17 comes in with 2,048 sats. Great episode, he says. And I think that is our Deliminator right there. That's above the 2,000 sat cutoff for the on-the-air reading, just for time. But thank you, everybody who does boost in. I see Chad boosted in and Gene being boosted in and Hypersensitive and Ace boosted in. We had 16 total boosters stacked 212,915 sats.
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0: 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You top them off with something like Strike or use RoboSats, anything on the

0: a vulnerability that is getting actively exploited in the wild this week, and they have issued an update that fixes that. I just updated my Graphene OS machine this morning, a little Pixel 7 Pro, not so little. And I just wanted to put that out there because I often recommend Graphene OS as if you're going to use a mobile device to do some Bitcoin stuff. I think Graphene OS is a great choice. It's probably my favorite mobile operating system, but it is based on Android. And so when there are issues out there, they're on top of it. And that update is out right now. And I encourage everybody to go get it. And then I don't know if this is quite a project update, but it's noteworthy. That's for sure. Coinbase has thrown in the towel about building an internal Lightning system and has selected Lightspark for their Lightning services. Lightspark offers an SDK and APIs and I'm sure lots of compliance. And Coinbase is going to use Lightspark's remote key signing implementation, allowing Coinbase to benefit from scalable and reliable node infrastructure without having to manage Lightning themselves. So they had a team internally at Coinbase looking at standing up their own Lightning infra, but they just couldn't get it done. And I think the bloke that was formerly in charge of implementing Lightning might be out. And he had said some really stupid stuff about Bitcoin during the time on Twitter. So it may be better that he's out. And then our last project update that I am super elated to see is BTC Pay Server has gotten a big hearty donation from the Tether folks. Yeah, $100,000 grant to the BTC Pay Server folks. Their developers write, quote, "I'm thankful to Tether for recognizing BTC Pay Server's significance as a Bitcoin FOSS project and for its generous grant. This contribution greatly empowers us to concentrate on our mission, enabling anyone to accept Bitcoin, unhindered by geographic, political, or financial barriers." That's according to the Rockstar dev, a core contributor and a founding member of BTC Pay Server. I think that's good to see, I suppose. I remain somebody who's cautious about Tether. That's my only hesitation here, but it's absolutely great to see the BTC Pay Server get this $100,000 grant. It's one of the best projects out there in the Bitcoin self-hosting category. This next pick, I can only do it for so long. It's like I got to do it now or wait 4 more years. It's BitcoinHalvening.live, HLVING.live, BitcoinHalvening.live. It is a very simple countdown. It's not anything too dramatic. It's like an old classic flip clock, but it's kind of fun. And right now it says the reward date is the reward drop date, as they put it, or AKA the halvening, is April 20th, 2024 at 12:02 UTC. That's fascinating because when I was doing my pre-show research, it was about 10 minutes or so earlier than that. So which has only been a couple hours ago, since I was starting prepping the show, it's moved forward a little bit. That's why you need a countdown clock, because it's just going to be based on TikTok next block. As of right now, it's like 5:02 a.m. in the Pacific Northwest. You know what? I'll get up. I'm going to get up for the halvening. Should we live stream it? Is that stupid? I don't know. That might be stupid. Let me know. Send a boost. I feel like I want to celebrate it somehow. Never before has the community been so aware of the halvening. It's kind of exciting. I've always just been a loner here. All right, a final clip of the week. You know, during this time, there's just the funniest things that I'll catch. And like I said earlier in the show, it's really the mainstream media trying to get their heads around Bitcoin and how to explain it to their audience and answer a lot of the common criticisms. You'd think that these people would understand a little bit better, but perhaps they're just trying to speak for the people. I don't know. So they bring on Strike's Jack Maulers once again to CNBC's Power Lunch. I've played a clip from this once before, and Jack's really figured out the role that they want him to play. And they absolutely, when they book him, they want him to play a very specific role, and he nailed it this week.
1: For me to know that the crisis is over so I can see we're not there yet.
2: Kelly, I got luscious locks, but I'll toss the hood on for you. How are we?
0: So they start with some jokes about how he should be wearing a hoodie. So then he puts his hood on. Ha ha ha. So it starts, you know, real light and funny. We're all just friends.
2: That has blown up our financial system. A hell of a Monday, huh?
1: So do you think, okay, let me ask it to you this way, or put it to you this way. A banking crisis is deflationary. And so when I see Balaji and others saying Bitcoin's going to go to $1 million, it may go up, but that may be because of the Fed's response here. The 2010s were not hyperinflationary.

0: there's no obvious reason why now would be hyperinflationary either.
1: Yeah, so Kelly, it's actually not that complicated, and I'm excited to try and convey that to America. There's a market term that's used here in Chicago a lot, is demand finds supply. What do I mean by that? If Ken Griffin is going to want to buy the most expensive condo in America, someone will build it for him. Someone will put a 200 first floor in Miami's tallest building. If silver is going to 1,000x, I will walk into my kitchen right now. I will melt all my silverware and I will sell it at market. If gold is going to rally, Elon Musk will find more on Mars. This is a super important point. Bitcoin is the only monetary instrument in the history of our species that is fixed. It does not matter how much more demand comes into the asset class, Kelly. No one will ever be able to make more of it. There are two things I can guarantee you in my life. One, that I'll die, and the other, that there will only ever be 21 million Bitcoin. And those are what's the two things that I can only value as my life and my Bitcoin.
2: You know, when I start to think about how to explain Bitcoin to normies, I start to think more and more, perhaps you start with the 21 million cap. And how rock solid that is, and how it's not like a line of code in the Bitcoin source code that says total equals 21. It is the issuance schedule. It's the very nature of the protocol that guarantees us the fixed issuance. It's brilliant, and it is truly a unique asset in that way. And people who understand investing will understand why that's unique and good. Now, the reality is, especially I've discovered in the tech community, they're financially illiterate at scale. When the Bitcoin ETF landed, the reason why the tech community didn't say anything, why The Verge didn't have an article about the first open source project ever being commoditized up as an ETF, or ever packaged up, I guess you should say, as an ETF. The reason why they didn't have a story about that is because they don't know what an ETF is. So they can't get excited about it. But people who maybe are a little bit older, you know, like our parents and their parents' generation, or if they're still around. But you know what? People that have invested, so it could be younger people too, I suppose, they understand. They understand why it's a big deal. And that's why Jack's trying to communicate that to them.
1: So it is the only fixed supply asset, Kelly. It's not that complicated. It's going to go up because everything else can be issued more. Does that make sense?
3: Why you've got to explain to me one thing. Why is the supply fixed? And is that because someone says it's fixed? Who could change their mind?
1: No, it's a great point and question, Tyler. It's because it's written in the software and the software is distributed. There is no one person to ask. There is no one person to trust. The whole decentralization, is it decentralized so that you could put pictures and NFTs on the blockchain? Is it decentralized so that you could fix gaming? No, it's decentralized so that the defendants of the monetary policy are distributed, is so that it's a network of computers that actually defend the policy and the instrumentation of the monetary asset. That is not the case for Ethereum. That is not the case for any other altcoin. That is not the case for the US dollar. That is not the case for Miami real estate. That is not the case for precious metals. It is the only monetary instrument that has its monetary policy distributed and defended.
3: Forgive
1: in a sound
3: me for being
1: way.
3: Dense, so but if you say that, mm-hmm. that it's because this is the way the software is written and it is immutable, it is unchanged. Why couldn't the software be rewritten, or why couldn't the authors of the software or the guardians of the software write a new software that creates Bitcoin 2.0 with another supply of fixed supply of Bitcoin?
1: Yeah. So, Tyler, I run Bitcoin software, and someone tried to do this. I want you to Google Bitcoin Cash after this interview is over. Someone said, I want to change the rules of Bitcoin. I may want to create more of a supply. I may want to make it faster. I may want to make it do a backflip. I may make it want to store pictures of monkeys drooling on themselves on the blockchain. And they created it, and they created new rules, and they called it Bitcoin Cash. It's a different asset. It's a different instrument. And when someone tries to pay me in it, my software rules that I run in my home in a room over there says, nope, that's invalid. That thing is a piece of poop, and I don't accept it because it is invalidating the rules of the system that were set out by Satoshi Nakamoto over a decade ago. So you can create whatever you want. You want to create FedNow coin, flip a dookie coin. I don't care. There's 21 million of the things that mm-hmm. I run mm-hmm. and that I protect mm-hmm. and that I save in. And those rules were started a long time ago. And that's what the network runs. So if you change mm-hmm. the rules, you're creating a different monetary asset and a different instrument. It doesn't matter.
2: Now, it's not a bad answer, but it's not a great answer. And it could be a lot tighter. I think you don't even mention Bitcoin Cash. Why give that piece of crap a plug on national television? I think what you say is, Peter, it's been forked 1,000 times and none of them have the network effect. And as you see in tech, the network effect matters quite a bit. Additionally, there are three major different interest groups that all have to have their incentives aligned for any change code to be accepted at scale. You have miners, you have the developers, and you have the node operators. And most of them have different incentives, and they all would have to align for that to go out and all of them to agree. But then also you have the end user. So really you have the fourth cohort, which is perhaps the largest cohort, which is the hodlers. They also would have to accept the new software patches. And who in their right mind is going to be incentivized to accept accept a patch like that that would destroy the value of their Bitcoin? None of the miners would consent to that. None of the node operators, none of the hodlers, and the developers wouldn't be able to do that because you'd have to fundamentally change the issuance schedule. That's the answer. Not a bad answer from Jack, but I think it could have been a little better. All right, before we get out of here, I'd love to hear from you, so please boost into the show. Tell me what you think, what you'd like to hear, and of course, the questions I asked earlier. I'd love this to be your number one Bitcoin news podcast. If you could spread it around the podcasting 2.0 community and Jupiter Broadcasting, I would be delighted. We're going to feature another Value for Value song this week as we wrap up. Once the song begins, if you boost in, your sats will go to support the artist at a 90% rate. Pretty good for them, and they love it, you guys. When I monitor social media for this kind of stuff, on Mastodon and Noster, Twitter, I see new artists coming on saying, I'm getting sats. I'm finally getting paid for my music. Who are these people? How do I thank them? And I've seen it several times now. It's very cool to see. So this week, we're playing a track by Real Richard, and it's called Element Zero. Thanks for being here. See you next week.
4: That is basically what Satoshi found when he discovered Bitcoin. You can view it as an element without protons or neutrons. So this is an element without mass. The information about the element is the element, since it's a purely informational element.

Mr. Fiat Decadence Satoshi introduced a system, simple and elegant, designed to destroy seigniorage from ever becoming again prevalent.

0: It's a late show this week. I apologize, everybody. We always try to get the show out on time. It basically takes a near-death experience for us to delay the show, and that's what happened this week. I got sick, and I don't really know exactly what happened, but it got bad fast, and it happened while I'm here in El Salvador. And I don't. When did I contact you? Did I contact you guys Sunday morning? Is that when I got a hold of you? Yeah. Oh, man. You know when I'm contacting you and saying I got to delay the show. You guys know it's bad.
1: Oh, yeah. We didn't even question it.
2: Yeah. I mean, that basically doesn't happen, right? Yeah.
0: Yeah. Yeah. I had some sort of, like, I lost my stomach lining, essentially, is what happened. I'll just, to keep it just brief, and was on the bathroom floor and thought I was probably, well, I didn't want to have to go to the emergency room because I don't speak Spanish. And we were in El Zonte, which is not anything like a Western town or a Western city. It is more like a third world, right? People are literally living in shacks. And I didn't really want to go to the doctor there. I may have been able to find something, but they probably would have been an hour away. And when you're just in excruciating sickness, you don't want to even ride in an Uber for an hour. And so we had to kind of figure out like what we're going to do. So we knew we had to delay the show and we had to move somewhere where we maybe could go to a store and maybe find medication. And so we hemmed and hawed about it. When we decided to delay the show, what we did is we canceled our stay at Bitcoin Beach a day early, got in the Uber when I was kind of doing my best, and drove an hour into San Salvador, the capital, where just outside of San Salvador, we found an Airbnb that had a great hostess. And she also found medication. I don't know if it's prescription. I don't know what the deal is down here. I wasn't even going to ask at that point. I was in such a bad way. And I took some medication, started eating rice water, actually, not even rice, just rice water, and started nursing myself back. But boys, I knew I was in for it. I knew I was in for it when the plane landed in El Salvador. In Washington, it gets cold. And you guys have all seen this where you get like, You're inside of your windows, they fog up, they get, you know, you get humidity in the car, and then you have to run like your defroster. And, you know, that's all pretty normal to us in the Pacific Northwest. Well, in El Salvador and other places where it's hot and humid, I'm sure, the outside of the window gets all fogged up. Not the inside of the window, the outside of the window. And I knew as soon as we were landing and we came down out of the air and the outside of the plane started just getting wet and foggy, I knew, oh God, because I just came from Seattle, and I'm like in a full shirt, long sleeve shirt. I got pants on. I got socks. Right. I'm like fully dressed. I've been in a plane all day in air conditioning, and I knew it. And then once the plane was on the ground, and I'm sure you guys have probably seen this because you've traveled more than I have, but I've never seen this. They started pumping like humidity or steam into the plane. So the overhead bins, like this waterfall of steam started pouring into the airplane to try to normalize the humidity in the airplane to start matching it outside. Wow. And, you know, you guys know how long it takes to onboard a plane. That is a long process. And they're just dumping it and dumping it. I'm thinking, well, this is getting pretty humid. So, okay, we're going to be adjusted. No, no, no, no. I was walking through the airport and I was starting to get a hint of it. But then when we walked out that front door, after we got through customs, which was a little sketch because there was an issue with Hadia's passport, because Hadia, my wife, and my son Dylan came with me, and we got stuck at customs for a bit, and I'm not like so sure what's happening, and I've lost track of the Bitcoin dad because he got through customs before us. And so we get outside, we find him, and it's like stepping into a shower. It's like if you walked into a shower and water, like it was basically raining, but it was humidity. And everything got wet. My shirt was wet. The bags were wet. Like everything was, and it was hot and it was dark and nobody spoke English and the hotel didn't notify our driver properly. And so he wasn't there and there, I knew it. I knew right then. And this was the moment I thought, boy, this would be an awful place to get sick because I'm extremely uncomfortable when I'm feeling perfectly fine. And then of course I had to go and get sick. It was pretty, I mean, outside of that, it's been a really, really, really great experience. Maybe I'll talk about it more in the future, but I did want to apologize for the late show. But it kind of worked out. I think we'll have a fun one. And we got our buddy Drew here. Hey, Drew.
1: Hey.
0: Hey, welcome back. It's been forever.
1: Yeah, it's been quite a while. It's good to be back.
0: If me getting sick gave us an opportunity to reschedule and get Drew in so we could talk a little Fedora, then I say it's worth it. Well, hello, friends, and welcome back to your weekly Linux talk show. My name is Chris.
2: My name is Wes.
3: My name is Brent.
1: And my name is Drew.
0: Hello, gentlemen. Oh, it is so great to be together with you now. Life is finally starting to feel a little normal. Coming up on the show today, it is a Fedora release party episode. We all took a look at Fedora 39. We'll talk about what's in there, what's new, what we liked, and we'll tell you what didn't make the cut. Then we'll round it out with some great boosts, some picks, and more. So before I go any further, let's say good morning to our friends over at Tailscale. 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It'll change your networking game. I have been using it on the daily while I have been here, and it has been fantastic. 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I've been using it for every transaction I've been doing down here. It has been really, really great. And I don't have a mumble room to introduce this week since we're not live, but I did want to start with a bit of news that we thought our listeners should probably know about. Before we get into Fedora, we'll kind of keep it brief here. And the first one that I think probably affects us as a team and maybe our listeners is the announcement that our favorite Matrix client, Element, is switching to the AGPL. They're switching from the Apache license to the AGPL v3. And I think maybe at first pass, this seems like good news. Maybe it is good news, but there's also potentially some bad news in here, right, Wes?
2: Oh, yeah. Well, there's also a new contributor license agreement that's going to be in place for new contributions. So I think there's some worries out there that, you know, it's AGPL for the open source world, and then, you know, the Element folks can relicense and take those contributions and do what they want with them.
3: Now, everything I've heard about CLAs, the general advice is don't do it. And so I feel like this might really keep people from contributing to what has otherwise been such a great project.
0: Yeah, that really seems to turn people off. The contributor agreement is a big, big red flag. And I want to stop right here and say, we also have to acknowledge that the Matrix project itself and Element specifically have told us multiple times they're struggling to raise money. They're struggling financially. And their essential response to the community's concern has been, well, we're the same development team. It's always had a pretty permissive license. We just want to relicense certain components so that we can sell them and make a profit.
2: Yeah, they've built out Element Server Suite, a scalable, robust, professionally supported Matrix server distribution. That is sort of the first version of this, I guess. It does include an Element Starter, which is a free self-hosted version that supports organizations of up to 200 people. Does feel like kind of a new era.
0: Yeah, the contributor license agreement might slow down contributions, but my sense is the project is looking at this. They're looking at the possibilities of selling something like this little starter package, and they're thinking, what are the chances that we're gonna turn away thousands of developers? Probably pretty low. People that want to contribute are still going to contribute. We're not seeing a lot of new people coming in anyways, and we've got this problem. We've got to solve this, and people are relying on this software. And I think I would prefer this move over, say, adding advertising to Element, which seems like it could be a thing. Maybe if the advertising market was in a better state right now, maybe that would have been more attractive. But how do you feel about that, Brent? Like, the CLA, obviously none of us are comfortable with this. We know how the community feels about this. But if we're in a situation where it's a matter of survival, would you take this over ads?
3: Yeah, I think I certainly would. And it feels like, you know, it's still a project that we all love and want to have some longevity. But maybe this is the sentiment that happens when the sort of financial setup for a project isn't really figured out at first. You know, they've been operating for years and trying to figure out, you know, what's the right recipe for Element and the Matrix Foundation. And hopefully this is going to work for them, because then I think we would feel much better about it. But it just feels like there have been some significant projects in the last, what, year that have really changed their licensing in a way that us open source folks don't feel that comfortable about. So let's just hope it's not headed in that direction.
2: Yeah, it really does fit in that, right? We've seen things like Terraform recently. In their announcement here, they note that they took some particular inspiration from Grafana. I suppose we don't really know. We'll see how much, you know, what impact does the CLI have. And, you know, we still have an AGPL licensed Synapse that we get to use and deploy and do whatever we want with. I think maybe the question will be going forward, you know, are there major features that we really thought should have been part of that that, you know, are that we just don't see? What changes about the development of the open source pieces that we know and love? And does anything else get better? Is there more attention put on some of the polish and the element layer with this new sort of scheme? I don't know, but maybe there could be some silver linings.
4: And, you know, I honestly, I kind of feel for them because they started out as this small project that was mostly like self-hosters and smaller groups, right? But then all of a sudden they're governments picking it up. Like, I think it was the government of France shifted to using Matrix and very, very large deployments. And yet they're still not able to pay the bills. So I imagine that they didn't come across this decision lightly. Yeah, it's a battle for survival out there. And sometimes you got to make hard decisions.
0: That's a good point. I bet you they did not come at this lightly. This is probably something they've been debating internally because everybody at this point knows how everyone in the community feels about CLAs. I think I fall down where you do, Drew, and you and Brandon West as well. Really, it's like we have to kind of just see where this goes. We want this to continue. But I think the shift for me that's now taken place is I'm going to be a little more critical in my analysis. I'm going to be a little more skeptical, I guess I should say. Maybe not critical, but I'm going to be a little more skeptical, and I'm going to be watching a little more closely now just because this is really important. And, you know, I just saw that Noah had a chat with I'm blanking on the individual's name from Canonical, but he was over there at the Ubuntu Summit, and he had a chat with a Canonical staffer on his Ask Noah show about their migration over at Canonical to Matrix. I think that's fantastic. But you don't want to see this stuff kind of happen. So we'll definitely keep an eye on that. And then there's one other story that's developed this week that I sort of just caught from the scuttlebutt here at the Adopting Bitcoin conference. And I hadn't really seen anyone talking about this. And it appears that along with the Bitcoin dev mailing list and literally every other mailing list that the Linux Foundation hosts will be coming to an end later this year. And they have to move somewhere else. This isn't really been publicly announced, but the background here is that the Linux Foundation actually started to make moves in 2017. They internally attempted to migrate all of the Linux Foundation hosted mailing lists. And there's some big ones, like the Linux kernel and the Bitcoin dev mailing lists are some of the biggest. They attempted to migrate all of them to like Mailman 3. Back in 2017 from Mailman 2. That didn't work. There was reports of scalability issues and there was outages, and they just kind of rolled it back and didn't really have a final solution. And it seems like this is the final solution, is screw it. Hosting email is hard. I know the Linux Foundation, we have all this money that we barely spend on Linux and free software, but we just can't be arsed to spend it on setting up email infrastructure because infrastructure is hard, and so we need to move it off. And I'm bitter about this. I'm very bitter about this because the Linux Foundation has a real, real role here where they can be kind of a neutral provider of these mailing list services for all these different open source and free software projects, some of which are competitors. And they're pulling the plug.
2: Can't some of those cloud members donate some email hosting, you know? Come on.
0: You know, I'm like, Element, I can understand the decision they just made, right? They're barely surviving. The Linux Foundation is raking in money. And I don't remember the exact number, but it's right around 3% or something like that is what they spend on Linux from their budget. They publish their budget every year. You can go look at the corporate PDF if you like to do that kind of thing. Apparently I do. And you go look at it and you see exactly how much money they're spending on Linux. And it is the least of their expenses. They spend more on blockchain technology and vaccine research than they do on Linux. And now they're spending even less eventually at the end of the year. And I don't know what's going on at the Linux Foundation, but every single insight that I get behind the scenes into what's going on over there makes me very concerned. So, they don't seem to be talking about this. I don't know how this is going to affect all of the free software projects that rely on these services. Just, I don't know. I don't know if they're going to give them a migration to some other host or if it's just go figure it out yourself. Sorry, this service that we've been providing, all these free software projects, all these developers who are working on important free software that don't have time to run email servers, sorry, you're going to have to go do that now.
3: It also just seems to me like if the Linux Foundation can't figure out how to self-host email, is it the end of decentralized email? Because, like, come on, they must have someone they can reach out to who are experts, right? Like, feels hopeless.
2: I think Brent just volunteered.
0: Yeah, there you go. Could be a good show-in episode.
3: You definitely don't want me doing anything like that. Drew?
0: Yeah, there you go. It's Drew do it.
4: No.
0: Maybe that's the problem. Everybody just said no. I guess, you know, if they're running Mailman, if they really are still running on Mailman 2, that's old. That's really, really old. But, you know, that doesn't mean you just throw everything out. I don't know. I'm trying to see when Mailman 2 came out, but it was so long ago that it's not even quickly findable. It's been a while. It's been a long time. So I'm sure this has been in the works, but we'll keep our ear to the ground. I don't know. Maybe everybody's just fine hosting their own mail services and nobody cares. But to me, it just feels like one more thing that the Linux Foundation could be doing better that they're not doing now.
2: Okay, what if we host the mailing list on the blockchain?
0: There you go. Yeah, sure. That could get expensive. Well, I'll tell you what's not on the blockchain. That is the Tuxies. And we'd love to get your vote. Nominate your favorite projects for us to review and celebrate this year. You can go to tuxies.party. And we have a pretty quick, it's not perfect, but a pretty quick Nextcloud form you can fill out. And linked there at the top, if we missed anything this year, one thing we're doing differently is instead of having you email it in or boost it in or however you might want to tell us via Matrix or whatever, we're just going to create a dedicated Nextcloud form. If we miss something, you can put it in there and then we have it in what's called a database and we can just query it and collate it. It's going to be fantastic. So tuxies.party, go over there. The form's pretty quick. It'll take you like 3 minutes, not even. And then if we miss something, you can let us know in that other form and then we'll do the vote soon. This is we're actually getting it out there kind of on time this year, sort of. We probably should have done a couple weeks sooner, but you have probably another week or two to go out there and get your votes. Tuxies.party. All right, let's talk Fedora 39, guys. It is Fedora 39. It released yesterday. This is the release party.
3: Yes, not only is it Fedora 39 day on the show here, but it's actually kind of a Fedora week. This week is Fedora Appreciation Week 2023. And they say today is a special day, a day where we celebrate 20 years of Fedora. We have come a long way since our humble beginnings on November 6th, 2003. To celebrate 20 years of Fedora, join in on some programming that's happening this week. We have some links to some of that programming. And I found a really nice forum post with some photographs and favorite moments that the Fedora community has been sharing. And if you want to get like the fuzzy feels for a project, just go there. Like there's so many smiles, like people from all over the place at different conferences and meetups and stuff like that. It's just reminding me that, you know, these projects are human based first. I know we get all excited about the features and stuff, but none of that happens without those people really dedicating their time and their energy and their hearts to doing all of this. So kudos to them.
0: 20 years. How does that make you feel, boys? 20 years of Fedora. God. You know, I remember getting upset that they killed Red Hat and they had this new Fedora core thing. And man, I can't believe that was 20 years ago. Things really have gotten so much better. And looking back, it seems like an inevitable choice. Like they had to go this route, especially now with Fedora sort of leading the RHEL development pack at the very beginning edge and CentOS Stream and then RHEL. Like, there's this clear, if you want to contribute to Stream, you should really start in Fedora. Like, there's a whole path that all kind of makes sense now. It's all very clean. It took us a long time to get here, but looking back at it now, I don't know, Drew, you've been a Red Hat follower for a long time. Can you imagine a world where things had gone differently and we never got Fedora Core?
4: No. I mean, I've been playing with Fedora since Fedora Core, like, 4, which I think was even before Yum was a thing. So, yeah, it's hard for me to imagine. Like, I used Linux before that, but it's hard for me to imagine using Linux other than Fedora just because it's been so long. And, you know, I'll drift off and play around with like Ubuntu or Linux Mint or something here and there, but I've always come back to Fedora. So it doesn't register with me of a world where there's just not this OS.
0: It seems like it was always going to be inevitable. So here we are, and now we got version 39.
2: Yeah, enough of this waxing poetic. We've got features to talk about, folks. We've got GNOME 45. I mean, GNOME 45.
0: Thank you.
2: Also, LibreOffice 7.6, if you're into that kind of thing. LLVM 17. And our dear Linux kernel 6.5, as well as a new GCC 13.2, Python 3.12, which I'm particularly excited about. I think it makes Fedora a pretty nice little dev machine. And maybe the most important feature, a bash prompt that has a little color by default.
0: You know what? I like it. I'm here for it. I like a little color in my bash prompt. I'll admit it.
2: You know, you need something to keep you entertained while you're installing Fish.
0: That's true. You know, and I like when I do an LS. I like my folders to look different than my files, Wes. I like it to look different. Something kind of neat in here, too, that I think we'll touch on a little bit later, but I just want to tease it now, is we also got a new immutable variant with 39. And this one, it's called Onyx, and it's based on the Budgie desktop. It makes its official debut in Fedora 39. And we'll get into that in a moment. But before we do, I want to talk about a couple of things that didn't make it in Fedora 39. And I think probably the one that most people listening will care about, because this is going to trickle down to you eventually in the RHEL releases too, I would imagine, is they are retiring modularity. Now, this was a pretty big deal when they announced modularity a while ago, and they have announced that the Fedora module build service will sunset on May of 2024, which is going to be around the end of life of Fedora 38. So when Fedora 38 comes end of life, so does modularity. And they say it's just due to bugs. It's due to no maintainers, just kind of, they don't have support on the Red Hat side to maintain modularity anymore. This strikes me as surprising because modularity was sold to us as a solution to ail systems that need to mix and match different versions. Like maybe, you know, you need a specific version of Python, like Wes just mentioned. And maybe for some reason you're not ready to switch to a newer version of Python. You know, you're not ready for Python 3.12. In theory, with modularity, you could subscribe to the Fedora 38 repo and get the older version of Python. And this has a different name in RHEL. They have a more branded commercial name for this functionality, but that functionality was born in Fedora. They call it in Fedora modularity, and then it makes it into RHEL. They're phasing that out. I don't really know if that's going to affect a lot of people
2: streams?
0: Listening.
2: Was that the other name?
0: Maybe. Yeah, that might have been it, Wes. Yeah, and maybe it's just not as much of an issue anymore. With containers, you got Podman that's super available. You got Docker images. And then on the desktop side, you got Snaps and Flatpaks. Maybe modularity just wasn't needed as much anymore.
4: Yeah, I think containers is the real story here because, you know, working in enterprise with RHEL, you know, I use the modular repos in RHEL a fair amount, but all of that stuff's also getting phased out and moved into containers, which is really the right direction to go with it. So in one sense, I'm kind of sad that modularity is disappearing, but at the other, there's a UBI for like everything.
0: And if they're stretched thin, right? Like yeah, focus on the more modern way to distribute software. Honestly, I think trying to solve a lot of this at the package manager has really led us down the route of people sitting on RHEL releases well beyond when they should, because updating your system is scary. Apps have certain requirements. They have certain expectations, maybe even compliance rules. And so people end up running very specific versions of RHEL so they can be compliant, so they can be stable or whatever it is. And it's just such an old, busted way to distribute software. And modularity kind of leans into that method, where the UBI images and things like that make it so that way the base OS could be a little more flexible, could be a bit more dynamic, could be more kept up to date, but your applications running in that UBI image, they're going to remain static. They're not going to get affected by a base system update. That's probably a better solution. One other thing, this is the one I was probably the most disappointed to see removed. I'm sure it'll make it for 40, but that new web installer we told you about, that's actually really neat, that gives you some cool options that we haven't seen before, that had to be put on hold. There were some ongoing bugs, and I thought this was actually pretty cool on the Fedora team's part. You know, because there's a lot of ego maybe in something like this. It's a brand new project. It was a big centerpiece, got a lot of attention, and it's something everybody's going to see when they install the distro, and it's a big deal to replace the installer. I could see the new project being very excited, and what that team did, I really respect, is they said, look, we've got bugs, and we're not exactly sure how long it's going to take us to resolve these bugs. And what we think we should do is we think we should punt for the 39 release. So that way, the existing Anaconda maintainers could start resolving some bugs that were known in Anaconda for 39 that hadn't been worked on because they were planning for a new installer. And so the new installer team said, we'll hit pause, we'll step back, we'll punt for one release so that way the Anaconda people don't have to sit here and wait around for us for another week or two while we figure out what's going on, and then they have to rush. And specifically, they didn't want that team to have to work nights and weekends to get Anaconda in shape for Fedora 39. And I really respect that decision, because that had to be a tough call because there was so much hype around that installer.
2: Yeah, I was a little disappointed, I'll be honest. I think just because we kind of got the taste of exciting new installers, you know, with 2310 coming out. And Anaconda's feeling old.
0: You Anaconda hater. And remember that new installer has some really cool options for remote installs and standing up pre-configured systems. And also it had just a nice UI for just a real old regular desktop install. I was really skeptical when they said, we're going to do a Fedora installer that's web UI. I was like, oh, this is going to be great, guys. Yeah, make my installer an Electron app. But I was wrong. It was really well done. And the ability to pull up the installation of a machine in a web browser from another computer, like a laptop or something, is really sweet. I really liked that functionality. So I'll be keeping an eye on seeing where that installer goes, because I'm very hopeful it lands at 40. And I have to imagine it will, unless there's some other showstoppers that come up. We'll keep an eye on that. Linode.com/unplugged. Head on over there, get $100 and 60-day credit, support the show, and check out the exciting news, because Linode, they're now part of Akamai. Yeah. Yeah, that Akamai. All the tools we love, though, like their cloud manager that's beautiful, the API, the command line client that's so handy, that stuff, that's there. You can still build, deploy, like we always talk about, like Linode's so famous for. But now they're backed. They've combined their powers with Akamai. So now they've got Akamai's global reach and network, which is the best. And they're expanding their services to offer more computing resources in more areas. This is really nice to see right now. And we've just recently taken advantage of one of their new locations as well. And you're still getting that reliable, affordable, scalable solution that we love and our listeners have been loving for years now. And the best part about Linode is they've got a price point that's going to work for a business or an individual of any size. 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I mean, I have to tell you, I was so shocked at the loads I could throw on some of these Linodes, even at the lower price points. 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
3: Now, when we decided to have a look at Fedora 39, I did the usual sleuthing, and I know you gentlemen do that too. I looked at, you know, the change logs and some of the features, and I always do this looking for like the thing that stands out, and it's line by line. So I'm just going line by line. Oh, yeah, that's cool. Oh, yeah, that's interesting. Oh, yeah, there's a new immutable desktop with Budgie on it. Oh, yeah, okay. And then there's the terminal. Wait a second. And that's what really hit me was, wait, they just came out with a brand new immutable variant based on Budgie called Onyx, and it's just like a one-liner? So I knew immediately that's the one I had to try this time around. So that's exactly what I did. And I gotta say, Chris, you know that Notes PC that you have in the garage? And you threw Enlightenment on it, or, well, you didn't. And we were kind of impressed by, like, these lighter desktops. I got the exact same feeling, but even more so with Budgie. Once, you know, I went through the installer and everything, it's just like super smooth, extremely fast, really gorgeous, and just like simple, but it has everything that you need.
0: Mm.
3: And this is coming from, you know, someone who absolutely adores Plasma. And I probably have way too many settings set in KDE Plasma, but my experience, at least with Budgie, but also combined with just the immutable experience, the install was super easy. All of the encryption, which, you know, I test every time because, I don't know, 20% of the time it doesn't work, was super, super smooth. And I might disappoint you guys and say that I didn't, in all my testing this week, I didn't find a single bug that at least I could report to you. So,
0: whoa, is that's a first?
3: I don't know.
0: Whoa.
3: I know. So maybe I'm slipping. I don't know.
0: I mean, first you're coming at us saying you're liking a GTK desktop, and then you're coming in with an even harder hit of finding no bugs. You're selling this hard. This sounds like a Notes PC winner. This is really nice.
3: Yeah, and so I dug into a little bit more, and it sounds like each version of Onyx, which it's called, will be updated for about 13 months, which is a nice cycle. Of course, if you remember when we looked at Silverblue, in what was it like? That was a while ago, gentlemen. Linux Unplugged 4.6.8, the read only scenario. I would recommend, if you kind of forget the details like I sort of did, Silverblue is super interesting, and we do a deep dive there. So that would be a good refresher if you need it. But, you know, applications are all flat packs. There's RPMOS tree under the hood, and you get a bunch of rollbacks for free just because of the way it's all designed. And so they're. Onyx is joining its immutable siblings, Silverblue, there's Kinoite, there's also Saracea, am I saying that right? That's with the Sway desktop, and of course, CoreOS. So I feel like there's a whole, like, family now. And the main kind of feeling that I got, which I think we got with Ubuntu's Core desktop when we looked at it a couple of weeks ago, was just like, immutable is here to stay. You know, we've got NixOS, Geeks, we got Silver Blues and the OpenSUSE micro S's and vanilla, and they're just like endless. They're endless, I tell you. So I might be leaning into this immutable thing. You guys might see me on an immutable desktop here in some short time.
2: Oh, I get it. Brent didn't break it because Brent couldn't break it.
3: That's Brent proof, isn't it?
0: Hey, yeah. Hey, that's a good endorsement right there. So I'll tell you about my experience in a bit. I did not play with the Budgie desktop, though I'm kind of regretting that. Drew, did you get a chance to kick the tires?
4: I did, but not with Budgie. I went for stock, Genome. I almost slipped up there. I wanted to just kind of see how it is stock. You know, coming from my Choose Linux roots, I always like to look at the defaults and see what most people are going to see when they boot it up for the first time. And I was very impressed, like I have been for the past, I don't know, 10 releases almost. And that's what really strikes me about Fedora these days, is that there's always this feeling of continuance. The release that comes out today doesn't feel like a huge departure when you're going with the stock settings from the release that you were running yesterday. Sure, things are a little fancier. Maybe it's a little faster in some areas. Some bugs are squashed, but it doesn't feel like a whole new experience like it used to. And that definitely has come across again with 39. It's not, from an end user perspective, it's not a huge, huge upgrade. It's the next step. And there are some really great things in here, like Genome 45 is a fantastic upgrade from Genome 44. It's not changing everything up on you, but there are some really nice quality of life improvements. I really enjoy the new icons. I enjoy the new activities button. I enjoy the way that you switch virtual desktops has seen just a little minor upgrade. It just feels nicer, feels more modern, and is really a pleasure to work with. Beyond that, there is one really cool feature that I did want to discuss, and that is they have made a change to vm.max_map_count in syscontrol. That may sound like it's something really crazy, but no, it really is just to increase compatibility with Wine and Proton so that more games work. Just one simple little change.
0: Oh, fantastic.
4: Yeah, that's it. And all of a sudden, you get better compatibility.
0: You love to see that kind of stuff. I want to echo your comments, too, on Genome 45. The activities overview button is so slick. It's now a dynamic workspace indicator. And when I first loaded Fedora 39, because this is my first time to use Genome 45, I thought, oh, that's a new icon for like the activities overview. And it wasn't until I switched my first virtual desktop and I saw the slick little pill-like animation as it moves either right or left, depending on which desktop you're choosing. And I realized, oh, that's an activities button that's also a desktop indicator. They've combined it into one and they just got rid of an extension that I always install. I always install a workspace indicator extension so that way when I come back to a computer after a little bit and I turn on the screen, I know what workspace I'm on. I know it's a weird thing, but I just like a number that says, hey, man, you're on workspace 3. Thanks, computer. Thanks for giving me information that makes me work better. And they've just built it in, and they built it in better than any extension implementation I've ever seen. It has a slick little movement that isn't distracting but is very intuitive. And it's these, and this is a small thing to point out, but to Drew's point, each individual release isn't revolutionary. You know, you're not moving the gas pedal between 38 and 39. But if you're on Fedora 35, if you're on Fedora 36, 37, 39, you get a bunch of new stuff. And it's not going to be jarring, but it's a big change in a positive way. And I think these incremental improvements that we get on the six-month cycle are really fantastic for easing into these new issues. Now, one area that we didn't get into with extensions is there is an API change there, but I'll touch on some of that in a little bit because I'm kind of wondering what Wes got to poke around with the old 39.
2: You know, if I'm honest, I'm kind of struggling with where to put 39, especially in the shadow of the recent Ubuntu interim release 23.10, which I think we were all kind of surprised just by how much we enjoyed it. And I really like Fedora 39, but I guess as y'all are alluding to, there's not really, I mean, discounting Genome, there's not a lot of other show-stealing things. It's just a lot of nice little improvements in a ton of areas. So you kind of have to either just appreciate that or look around for the trends and things that just keep getting better. So some things that kind of stood out to me, I noticed that one of the changes was making Toolbox a release blocking deliverable in 39, and I presume in the future, which means like Toolbox has got to be ready and working. And I think that's nice because Toolbox has been one of the nicest little sort of easy dev UX features of Fedora for a while now.
0: Agreed. That's really good to see. They're taking it very seriously now is what that says to me.
4: Yeah, and that's something that Brent is going to become intimately familiar with if he's really starting to get into the immutable thing, too.
0: Yeah, it is great for immutable systems.
3: Oh, gosh. Thank you for the foreshadowing.
2: There's also some more enterprise-y friendly changes here, like improved passkey support. So if you have centrally managed users on Fedora, which is well supported, maybe you've got Active Directory, Free IPA, LDAP. Now there's better support via libfido2 for FIDO2 compatible devices, which, okay, maybe we don't use here at the JB Studio, but if you're using Linux systems out in there in the enterprise, it might be nice.
0: Yeah, for sure.
2: And something sponsored by a former guest of the show, Major Hayden, is Fedora Images on Azure.
0: Fedora on Azure. Fedora Cloud. Fedora Cloud variant on Azure. I guess, great. Great. That's going to open up Fedora to a bunch of users, right?
2: Yeah, I mean, it's just one of those small little things. Like, yeah, you could already get it. You could find ways to do it. But it just makes Fedora, which is can be pretty nice if you, if it makes sense for your workloads in the cloud, all the more easy to install. And then I think outside of that, you kind of got to look at, all the updated software, which is always a nice part of using Fedora, especially if maybe you use it in a container environment. You know, there is Python 3.12, which is a great release of Python. And there's the Linux 6.5 kernel, which I know we've all been hyped up on the latest kernels, especially as we get overly excited about bcachefs. But Linux 6.5 came out just last August, which isn't that long ago, and it was a good kernel all by itself. It includes stuff like MIDI 2.0 support, as well as initial USB 4 v2 support. Lots of improvements to file systems like ButterFS. And it's got this funny new mount API that lets you mount a file system under another file system. Yeah, not on top of, but under.
0: All right. I'll play around with that. That seems kind of neat. Yeah, I think you're totally right. 6.5 is a great kernel. I'll care when we do get bcachefs, then I'm going to be like, all right, I got to have that latest kernel. MIDI 2.0 support. I don't know how that's going to change our life, but there may be some sort of use case for that for us. That may be a little feature we end up using one day.
4: I think it's more gazing at the future. There's really not a whole lot going on in MIDI 2 yet. It's a protocol. And it's an extension of what's capable in MIDI 1, but I haven't seen a whole lot that actually takes advantage of it yet.
0: Interesting that that got priority, right? That got time then.
4: Well, you think about it, they're also getting USB 4 ready to go. And how many USB 4 devices do you own? Because I own zero.
0: That's true. If you think about the life cycle of a Linux kernel and you think about devices and whatnot, the earlier you get it into a kernel, then when RHEL ships with, Linux 6.7 or whatever, I don't know, I'm just making it up, then it would just be in there by default. So it's like, the sooner you can land it with that, sometimes it's a year or two before those kernels start hitting end users on some distros.
2: That way all those suckers running Fedora, they get the bugs out for you. More seriously, though, I did agree, Gnome 45, it's lovely. I'm kind of curious, though, Chris, how you thought the Gnome 45 implementation on Fedora compared to the version on Ubuntu?
0: Oh, that's a good question. That's a good question because today at the conference here in San Salvador, I had a presenter who was on 2310. And so when he was done, it was so embarrassing, guys. So just a quick aside, I'm up there on the stage trying to think of something to say about this guy. And I look over and I see Ubuntu. Actually, it comes up on the television because there's for the presenters, a preview television screen that shows you the slides. And I see him, I see his HDMI come online and I see the 2310 desktop. And I have to make comment about it up there on stage, right? I'm like, and here we go. This guy's here. He's here to talk about sovereign data and he's using a sovereign OS. This guy knows what's going on. He's got an Ubuntu desktop and I'm giving him praise up on stage, right? And this is great. Connects right up. HDMI works first try. LibreOffice fires right up. Slides are working great. He has a remote clicker that they gave him. It wasn't one he brought. He plugs it in, clicks, first try. Flawless. Flawless. About 10 minutes into his presentation, and it was a 30-minute presentation, his battery died. And then everybody had to make the joke, oh, if it was a Mac, the battery would have lasted. Too bad it's Linux. If I just hadn't said anything, nobody would know, but dumb Chris had to run his mouth. So after the presentation, I pulled the guy aside. I'm like, I'm really sorry. I pointed out the fact that it's Ubuntu and then your battery died. That's really embarrassing. I'm sorry. And he's like, oh, no, it's fine. He says, I just switched from Fedora.
2: Oh.
0: I'm like, oh, okay. So we started talking, what do you think about Fedora versus Ubuntu? And the impression I got from him is that stock genome is a little too stock. And he was sort of culture shocked because he hadn't been a Fedora user previously. He tried Fedora and found it to be kind of not functional for him. And so he switched back to Ubuntu because they kind of pre-configure it with extensions. And I had the conversation with him. I was like, yeah, you know, you can go get extensions to do most of that stuff that Ubuntu is doing. Not all of them right now with 45, but give it a couple of weeks. And he just wasn't having it. To him, it's just not, it's not a full complete desktop on Fedora versus, say, Ubuntu 23.10. I don't have that opinion. I don't have that opinion, but I can totally understand where he's coming from. To me, it's like Fedora's version of GNOME is one of the best stock implementations you can get. If you want a modified version of GNOME, you can basically get that almost everywhere. It's kind of refreshing to be able to go somewhere where you get essentially the upstream project's result. And then if you want to extend it with extensions, that's your choice, and you can do that. And, you know, that'll work for a release probably. And you can modify that workflow. And the conversation I ended up having with this gentleman is I encouraged him next time he tries Fedora. And you guys know I've said this before. I'm going to say it one more time. Do a 30-day challenge. Personally, you don't have to talk about it. You don't have to go on social media and say you're doing a 30-day challenge. Just for 30 days, adopt one new GNOME workflow that day. And what I did when I did it this way is the stuff I really hated, I put off towards the end. And I told myself, if I got through these 30 days and I still wasn't happy, then I had every excuse in the world to give up and switch back to something else that has a traditional workflow. But at the end of that 30 days, it worked. And I like it. And it stuck. And so I told him, like, next time you try it, just each day, pick one thing about the workflow that doesn't make sense. Take a few minutes to read how to do it right, and then practice doing that right for that day. And it's, I know it's a big

0: knowing what workspace you're on and all that kind of crazy stuff?
1: Well, I mean, for workspaces, I could just hit the super button and then it shows me them.
0: I know, but then you got to like disrupt your thing. You got to zoom out all your windows. It's like, it's nice just to be able to like, it's like, it's also if I could, I don't do this with extensions, but if they had a reliable extensions API, I would have like a performance monitor up there. I like to know what my CPU is doing. I like to know what my temperatures are. I want to know what my ping time is.
1: See, to me, that's all distraction. Yeah. I prefer, you know, a little bit of minimalism in my desktop so that the OS, the UI is out of my way. And I just work on the thing that I'm working on instead of on my OS.
0: Yeah, that's what I've really liked about GNOME and GNOME in general is on the laptop, it really just gets out of my way. I still am preferring Plasma on desktops with multiple screens, but you're right. I really do think I've probably cut my extension use in half. And then when I went to 39, I didn't want to mess around with broken extensions. And I just used Fedora 39 without extensions. And, you know, I did install GNOME Tweak, but outside of that, it was fine.
1: That is the other real benefit to rolling with just no extensions is it's so stable and fast.
2: Brent, how many Budgie extensions did you have to install again?
3: You know, I actually didn't feel like I was missing anything, which is refreshing, shall I say? Every single time I try GNOME, I get that same feeling Chris gets, which is there's just something missing and you gotta add things. But that's also a way of customizing and personalizing it. So it's really depends. It's a personal choice. I won't tell you what you're supposed to do.
0: We just need that stable extension API. That's what we need. Right, a lot of these issues go away. Although you're still loading more things, it's still running more stuff in the background, so you could make the performance argument. But you're gaining performance with 45, guys. If you install GNOME 45, in most cases, your computer's going to feel faster. Hardware accelerated video decoding is now automatically preferred when possible. Sometimes that had to be passed as an argument. Now hardware accelerated video playback chosen by default. The Files app has gotten multiple improvements. You're going to notice it the most when you open up a directory with a lot of thumbnails. It now has multi-threaded thumbnail rendering, amongst other things. Stutter and latency in the cursor has been significantly reduced over multiple releases, and a lot of that work now comes together in 45. And then if you're a user of search on the desktop, that performance has been, quote, greatly enhanced with several apps, including Files, software, and characters. And then, of course, there's new apps and goodies in here. One of the new goodies is a new camera activity indicator that appears up on your screen via Pipewire. That lets you know if your mic or you're doing a screen recording. Like, there's indicators now that let you know when those things are active. You got an open mic, you got a camera running, there's indicators now. The quick settings menu, which has been getting work on the last couple of releases, features a new keyboard backlight setting for supported laptops and hardware that have keyboard backlights. That quick settings is getting more useful. And then, kind of a smaller thing, but it's great to see, they have a new image viewer app in this release, and it's written in Rust. And looking ahead, boys, we now have official word that Plasma 6.0 has been approved for Fedora 40. I mean, I know we're not even done talking about 39 yet, but right? That's exciting. It's great to see. And you know what else that means? They're going to drop the X11 session. So for both GNOME and Plasma, they're dropping X11.
3: That's actually kind of a big deal.
0: Yeah. That feels like a big one, huh? For the both major desktops.
3: I thought it would take like a decade or something for us to get there. So this feels good. I'm liking
0: it. Well, it has.
3: Let's go.
1: Yeah, it kind of has.
3: Well,
1: maybe a little more.
0: Yeah. I know. I mean, it sort of feels like it's accelerated, I don't know, the last 5 years or so, the last 3 years in particular. And then the last 2 years, it's just been like I've been on Wayland. But I don't know. I'm still a little apprehensive. I have to imagine within probably 30 minutes of Fedora 40 coming out, there's going to be some way to get X going. I think where the problem comes in, Wes, I'm curious to know your thoughts on this. It's like you could get X11 running, but it doesn't necessarily mean the projects are building support for that stuff anymore. Like they're

0: kind of moving forward, and they're not really building for X.
1: Yeah, I suppose it's going to be a question of, you know, how many legs got tweaked where, and how much stuff you kind of got to rebuild or rehack or reconfigure and restart to get it all back. But, you know, we'll always have Debian.
2: Well, and something close to my heart that recently got a Linux beta, they call it a beta, it really feels more like an alpha, but Studio One on Linux is Wayland only. That's proprietary corporate software.
0: Interesting. That might be the first proprietary commercial app I know of that's Wayland only. I'm not like I'm looking, but that's noteworthy, Drew. That's a big deal. I mean, imagine the conversations their support department's going to have with customers that tried to get that working.
2: It's a huge deal. It's a huge indicator that people are really starting to take Wayland a lot more seriously, in my opinion.
0: Collide.com/unplugged. Now, this is perfect for those of you that are in security, you do IT, anybody working with Okta, I've got something neat for you. We all know that for years now, the problem has really been things that happen on the end user's system or with their credentials, and that leads to headaches for end users. Could be they've messed their system up, could be a security issue, could be they clicked a phishing link in an email, or maybe just a service they use got compromised. I mean, the list goes on and on. And of course, IT has to ensure that secure devices and only secure devices are connecting to the network. And they have to get these problems solved for the end users so they can get their work done. This is life-draining stuff. You'll never have enough mana to deal with these problems because they never end. That's where Collide comes in. It's a solution to this challenge. It's for security and IT folks that work with Okta. Collide ensures that only secure devices can access your network and your cloud apps. 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
3: Now, we got some great feedback in Matrix this week. Hybrid Sarcasm sent us a little note. Chris, we've been getting a lot of feedback on Proxmox. Hybrid Sarcasm writes, "Hey, I just finished episode 534. Guys, one can administer Proxmox using the CLI without missing anything. There's no functional reason for the GUI. And for modifying various files, it's just a characteristic, and it being based on pure Debian. Whatever isn't desirable about Proxmox to our hosts isn't because it's Proxmox. It's because it's not Nix."
0: You know, I actually think that impression is because I just did such a crap job at explaining it, because it's like a philosophy. It's not a technical issue. It's not because it has a GUI. That's why I wanted to try it out, is because it had a GUI. I didn't not use it because it has a GUI. I don't know how to properly explain this. If anybody understands what I'm saying, maybe you could write in a better explanation than I'm managing to get across. But it's the same reason we switched off of TrueNAS. TrueNAS is a great product, works for a lot of you out there, ran it for years. And then one day I had problems, and I really, at that moment, more than anything in the world, just wished it was a free BSD or a Linux system. So I didn't have to solve what was wrong with the TrueNAS management, whatever, layer. And I could just solve the underlying problem. And ultimately, that's when we moved our server to an Archbox. We moved from TrueNAS, I think, or it was, I can't remember exactly which, I don't remember if it was TrueNAS, but we moved from that NAS software to CentOS briefly and then to Arch ultimately, because we wanted to simplify the system down. So that way we were just working with the primitives, because again, we're not going to run four or five of these in a cluster. We're not going to migrate VMs between systems. We're not going to run a Proxmox backup server. I'm not going to go learn and take schooling to be a better Proxmox administrator. What I would prefer to do for things that I'm putting in production that are important for the business, I would prefer to take the existing skill set that I am developing with Nix, but if it was Ansible or whatever it would be, if I'm already investing in that skill set, why not just continue to build on that and continue to invest in there and just become more competent in that space instead of trying to learn multiple things at once? And then when you're thinking about something that's in production, something that has to be troubleshot, that has to, you know, be fixed in anger, I want to be able to work on the base system. And I know I'm not explaining it right, but I hope that makes sense. It's not because it has a UI, and it's none of that. It's just simply too much. It's more than I need. I need a manual pickup truck that maybe has a dash radio, and that's it, right? And I don't need anything more than that. And what I got was like an F-350 with the Lariat package, seat heaters, touch screen, self-driving Blue Cruise, and all this stuff. And it's great. And man, if I was going down a long road trip and I was pulling a bunch of horses or something and I wanted, yeah, that'd be fantastic. That's not what I'm doing. I'm not doing that. I just need the little cheap pickup.
1: Speaking of, oh gosh, aren't we due for an Arch update?
0: Oh, you know,
3: danger zone.
0: We do have that old box kicking around. We could do that next episode if you're crazy. It would be the longest it's ever been since we've done an update. I mean, I think we should do it.
3: Sounds perfect for an episode.
4: And now it is time for Le Boost.
0: We got some great boosts this week, and Mouse Down Mike came in with 54,321 sats, making him our big balla. Hey, rich lobster! And boy, this is a great boost. He writes, there's a total solar eclipse the week before Texas Linux Fest on April 8th, 2024. Texas is prime viewing location, so plan to get there ahead of schedule. This is the last total solar eclipse visible from North America for a while. Yeah, I think it's like 2044 or something. What a great idea. Now, boys, I know it's easy to say, hey, we'll just get down there a week early. That'll be fine. But I really think we should get down there a week early.
1: We better start booking our trips.
0: I think so. You know, when I saw the last eclipse, the last full solar eclipse, I promised myself I wouldn't miss the next one because I enjoyed that first one so much. Mm-hmm. And then, you know, might be the last one of my lifetime, depending on how I do. I think I got to do it. I think I got to try to make it down there to Austin and see that solar eclipse before Texas Linux Fest.
3: Are you saying that we should, like, do a road trip or something and bring Jupes to see the eclipse as well?
1: Can we record a LUP during the eclipse?
0: Oh, my God. That'd be so cool. That'd be so cool.
2: You're going to curse the episode.
0: Oh. Yeah. Yeah. Also, it would be a
3: it should be entertaining.
0: It'd be a shame because, you know, we'd totally miss the eclipse if we're focused on the show.
1: Yeah.
0: We'd totally miss it. I really feel like what this trip taught me when I was sick. I was really sick. Like, if I was in the States, I would have gone to the hospital. I really wish I had Jupes. You know, like, your bed, the temperature the way you want it matters. But even just, like, getting access to Tums or hot water. I just wanted to take a hot shower, you know? I was feeling crappy. No hot water. No, nope, no hot water. No Tums. No grocery store where I was at. So, no. And I thought to myself, this is why I travel with the RV, because I have my recording set up, I have my work set up, I have my home set up, I got all my stuff. I'd love to take Jupes down there to Austin. That'd be a killer trip.
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0: Hey!
1: Chris was working with Lunduke on the Linux Action Show when I found him, and I fell in love with all of JB and Unfilter. When Unfilter ended, Chris mentioned No Agenda, which I'd never heard of, and I switched to No Agenda for media deconstruction. Then I started following Podcasting 2.0, and, well, here I am boosting JB as my podcasting world goes full circle.
0: That's so great to hear. Thank you, first of all, for taking the time to get the booth set up. I know that initial setup process isn't the most straightforward. We are pioneering a new system here. So I always want to take a moment and thank somebody for doing that. I really like also hearing from a long timer. It's been a minute since we got a boost from a real long timer like that. And I agree. Hashtag go podcasting. It has been a really neat experience chatting with people about podcasting 2.0 here. There's really more than I can keep track of now, hosting services to compete with things like Fireside and Libsyn that are full on podcasting 2.0. I mean, music support, boost, live stream, everything. There's two services launching this week, and both of them look like they're worth signing up for. There was a service that launched a month ago, and then earlier this year, there's multiple services. And there's also the Podcast Mirror service now, and they just announced that you can now pay for the Podcast Mirror with sats, basically putting them in as a split. I mean, it's really coming together, and now people are starting to build businesses around this. So people that aren't really looking into podcasting 2.0, pretty soon you're not going to have a choice because it's coming to you. The industry needs these solutions like chapters and transcripts and all of this stuff like alternative enclosures and live streams. They need that in a standardized way, boys, and it's happening. And I am so stoked. I can't talk about it yet, but the stuff I've seen being worked on is, I can't believe we're there already. I cannot believe we're there already. I'm kind of excited about it.
3: Chris, I think this next boost might be targeted at me, but you'll tell me, right? Okay. MCZP boosted in with 50,000 sats from Casomatic, simply saying, have you moved those sats yet?
0: Uh-oh. Now, Brent.
1: Oh.
0: I mean, are you getting in the hole here? Like, I think you owe me some sats, too. Like, what's going on over there?
3: Oh, I do. Actually, yeah, I do. Ooh, sorry, guys. Chris, you bought me some RAM for my new framework, and you were kind enough to, you know, I'm from out of country. I don't know what I'm doing when I'm in the U.S., and you so kindly paid for it with that fancy expedited Amazoning to the studio, and I promised to pay you back in Satoshis, and I have failed you. So I will add it to the to-do list. It won't be the top item.
0: No, it's fine. I'm happy to give it to you. You know, it's funny. I bought lunch today, and it wasn't quite a row of McDucks. It was 22,228 sats or something. But I looked. I was like, wow. I just paid a row of McDucks for lunch.
3: Maybe they were a listener.
0: Yeah. No, they didn't think it was that interesting.
3: Actually, unfortunately, Chris, I think this might be a historical oopsie that we've forgotten to do. Do you remember we used to have that node set up where I was collecting, you know, in the early days?
0: Well,
3: let's
0: be honest. We weren't gonna move that node this week while travel's happening. But we should get to that next week.
3: Yeah, that's what I said 2 weeks ago when I was traveling. I've had a calendar item since Linux Fest, because I, you know, SUCD kindly in person told me, hey, you're tying up my sats here with your old
0: node.
3: Yeah,
0: come on, man.
3: So I every like third day I get a notification saying that I need to do that. And I've been diligent on not dismissing it. I've been moving it. So we will get there. And I apologize.
2: Well, Chris, it turns out that Anonymous bought your lunch because they sent over 22,222 sats, and then an additional 30,723 sats in two boosts. Hi there, thanks for the great shows. Here is my Nix config.
0: Oh.
2: Also, they asked you to check out Nix GitHub Actions and a Rust Nix Flake CI example. And they also say, cheers, thanks for all you do, and for the introductions to Nix and Rust. Also, the previous boost was my first boost ever.
0: Hey!
2: After using getalbi.com to set it all up. If you add 7 to the end of the boost amount, you get my zip code. To the map!
0: Oh, boy. Thank you for setting up and taking the time to send a boost in. That's it. Two first boosters? That's great. All right, Wes. Looks like you got the map with you, but can you find the location?
1: I believe this is a postal code in Phoenix, Arizona.
0: Hey, I bet it's warm down there, at least sometimes. You know, Phoenix, Arizona actually gets more rain than Seattle. So, bust your misconceptions right
3: what?
0: There, everybody. I know.
3: I think you're looking at the wrong map here.
0: Yeah, it's true. Believe it or not, it is true.
1: When you should be looking at these Nix configs, there's some stuff in here about VirtualBox. I see a note here about switching back to Hyperland. I don't know. There's probably some gems.
0: Yeah, I'm going to be looking at this once we wrap up here. I should have pulled this up before the show because I love going through Nix configs. I will definitely do it. Also, the GitHub actions or the GitHub Nix actions, Wes, does this ring a bell for you?
1: Yeah, Determinant Systems have made a couple different things like the action to install Nix, as well as a handy dandy Nix store cache setup that integrates with the actions cache on the back end. And then this article makes the case about how GitHub Actions can, you know, there's a lot of sort of prepackaged ones, but they can be kind of a bespoke interface where you have one version you run via Actions and then one, you know, one maybe you do via a script or install some other way. And Nix can unify all that. So if you make it really easy to get Nix going in your action or CI step, then all the same stuff you use in your development environment with Nix works right there.
0: I like the I really like the way that he set up his GitHub, too. This is slick looking. This is kind of inspiring me to do better. I have to be honest. Oh, that's great. Thank you, Anonymous, for the boost. Really appreciate it. Mr. Libre comes in with 25,000 sats using Fountain. He says, it looks like bcachefs has been merged into Linux 6.7. Here's some value for the years of past and future coverage. And Mr. Libre links us to the mailing list announcement about bcachefs in 6.7, which pretty exciting.
1: Yeah, I mean, I haven't switched over my rootfs yet, but it's coming. It's definitely coming.
0: Yeah, yeah. I think you might want to wait a little bit because Michael Arable over at Pharonix just did some benchmarks on bcachefs. Always fun to see that. And definitely hit some bugs. He hit a couple of bugs that he wasn't expecting. It's early days, right? I mean, it's fine. Nobody's losing data on bcachefs.
1: There are already some performance improvements pending on the mailing list, too, to address some of that. So hopefully some better tests in the future.
0: Oh, that's great to hear.
1: Jono boosts in with 23,456 sats. Many folks store their system configs and .dot files in Git. Instead, I keep mine in SyncThing, using a subfolder for each machine in my network. On each machine, I symlink in the configs. This is really useful if one of my configs breaks. I can go to a machine that works, fix the file there, then it just auto-syncs to the broken machine. Think like the configuration.nix. Also, I use Duplicati over WireGuide to a friend's house for my backups, so if I bork all my configs, I can always roll back to yesterday or even last month.
0: Jono, this is kind of like...
3: That is slick.
0: This is... Yeah, it sounded like a setup I would roll. I mean, first of all, I'm constantly wondering if I should be using SyncThing to manage my config a little bit better and move things around between machines. And you've gone here and done it. You've proven the theory. And I'm the only thing, if you feel like doing a follow-up boost, Jono, I'd like to know is, are you doing like a script or anything on a machine to like set up all the sim links? Or are you sitting down like an animal for like 10 minutes and just doing like banging out like 10, 15 sim links? Like, I'm curious how that works because that's always kind of where I've got hung up. And then using Duplicati, this is something I don't talk a lot about because I know people have problems with Duplicati, but I've been using Duplicati forever, and it's still how I do my backups. I will advise you to look into Duplicati restore disaster stories before you go embrace it, but I also send Duplicati over the internet using Tailscale in my case and send it, you know, to a different location for backups, and I really like the system. I have SyncThing to move data into my network, like in the RV specifically. I batch stuff and I move it in photos and data and even audio files we're working on and clips and everything. And I batch that up over SyncThing. The RV server turns on, SyncThing wakes up, syncs over, and then Duplicati sort of backs up all of the outputs and or things like Docker configs and settings and stuff like that. And I've liked that setup a lot. And I could see simply expanding that SyncThing side of it to do what you're talking about, Jono. So I would love to know how you do those symlinks on the client side, but that's a great boost. I really appreciate that insight.
2: You want to hear something that might be even a little bit better?
0: Yeah.
2: GitFS. It's a fuse file system that mounts Git.
1: Get out!
0: Wes. God. What I like about it is you could just say the name and I know immediately what it is. I knew it was a fuse file system and I knew exactly what it does.
3: Well, this next one's not quite a boost, but I think I'm going to slot it in right here because I think it fits. In our matrix room for Linux Unplugged feedback, we got some feedback from Free KVH. You'll see why it fits here in a moment. They say, just extended my Podverse membership. Going for year number two now. It really gets better all the time and it feels good to use. I wish them all the best. The only thing I don't like, and you were asking for feedback, so here it is. The startup time could be quite a bit better. I mean, for me, in 99.9% of cases, I use it on my phone, and it tries to sync right when I start up, and that always takes so long that by the time I bike or walk or drive out of my Wi-Fi range, it's just problematic. Also, since iOS 17, sometimes the audio is just gone until a restart. Podcasts not in the index are not functioning optimally. Tracking of listen states and current positions and podcasts, so that affects all JB party member feeds, sadly. Also, the subscription ends banner is extremely intrusive.
0: Yeah, it puts a big red banner on the top. Yeah, I've noticed that too.
3: And sometimes it will ask, do you want to resume this podcast you were listening to? Yes, please. Always. Feel free to just do that and not ask me. Sounds like a lot of issues, but again, I gladly pay for services that align with my values as I'm getting older and have some more disposable income and happy to support Podverse.
0: Right. And I agree with him. The trend is in the right direction. And I think history has probably taught a lot of us old-time Linux users that the GPL app or the GPL whatever is the long-term bet. You're pretty much going to get rugged on everything else. They don't mean to. They don't want to. But, you know, these things, in the grand scheme of things, don't always last. And Podverse is, I think, that. That's the long-term play there. Some of those things like playback stopping in iOS 17 might be more memory-related because that's what iOS does. When it runs out of memories, it just stops the audio playback on whatever app is playing in the background. It's really annoying. So those, but some of the other things will just have to get worked out over time. That's great feedback. Thank you.
2: Magnolia Mayhem boosted in with two boosts, 18,023 sats for one and 12,345 sats for the other.
5: So the combination is 1, 2, 3, 4, 5. That's the stupidest combination I ever heard in my life.
2: This just had to be a Spaceballs boost considering the subject matter. Somebody, Chris, brought up whether or not there is anything in space that uses a vanilla Linux kernel. Not sure if it counts, but the ISS has a bunch of Linux workstations that run pretty stock Linux. Tangent, of course, their ThinkPads. I wasn't exactly sure which Linux it was. All the sources I found either said they were just Linux or went off on left field talking about NASA's SUSE-powered supercomputer. So I found an email address and sent a message off asking for details. Not sure if they'll get back to me, but if they do before next week's episode, I'll boost in again with the answer. Either way, I'm pretty sure the ISS has some vanilla kernel workstations, if that even fits the criterion.
0: Man, I think it does, right? They're in space. They're running Linux. Like, it doesn't have to be on Mars. That totally counts. I completely forgot about the ThinkPads in the ISS. That's, man, this is a great boost. Magnolia also took the time to email somebody to try to, like, doing the boots on the ground work for the show right there. Really appreciate that value.
3: We have the best listeners, don't we?
2: I feel like I read, and this was like 10 years ago, but I feel like I read that they were using Debian, like some kind of modified Debian. But again, that was a long time ago, and I have no idea what it's like these days.
1: It's because they need X11 support, I think.
0: Yeah. Just savage. Hey, shout out to Mayhem too, who just boosted in before the episode got posted because we're running late. He's like, I'm sure it's going to be great. So here's 5,678 sats. Thanks, guys. Thank you. That those little gestures mean a lot to us.
3: Wait. That means first boost was 1, 2, 3, 4, 5, and the second boost of 5, 6, 7, 8. I mean, Mayhem's yes. got their math yes. figured out.
0: He's got it figured out.
2: Oh, that's perfect.
0: Darvalin comes in with 3,000 sats across two boosts, and they're using Castomatic, one of the best podcasting 2.0 apps for iOS. And they write, 533 was a great episode. It's okay not to like something that others do, and the rationale for just using NixOS when everything else is NixOS is both the same and it's kind of understandable. He also wants to know if the sat streaming is part of the totals that we give at the end of the episode. And the short answer is not yet. Not yet. So the totals you're hearing at the end of the episode are actually slightly undercounted. And I think it's a bit of a shame. It's just a matter of, you know, us getting the API and the script and all that stuff figured out. Because the reason why I think it's a bit of a shame is I get such an immense amount of joy from opening up the dashboard and just seeing the sats coming in. You know, imagine doing something for nearly 20 years in total silence. You don't really know people are out there. Like, you get the downloads, but it doesn't mean you're listening to it. But when I open up that streaming dashboard, you're listening to it as those sats are coming in. And it's like, you don't know, but I know you're listening and I feel connected to you in a way that I think is extremely important for creative endeavors. And the reason why I talk about this on the air is because I want other creators out there to know that this is available. And it's such a motivational thing to see those streaming sats. So while they're not in the totals yet, we are able to pull them in eventually, and we are keeping them. We are keeping track of all of it. It's just not making it in the automated total amount that we read yet, but soon.
1: Soon indeed. But first, Gene Bean boosts in with 4,444 sats, which, yes, that's a double row of ducks. I'd love to get y'all's take on VOS. I started using it, and I've seen it used in businesses, but surprisingly, I don't think I've heard y'all talk about it before.
3: When I was reading this, Chris, I thought you came up with it because you've got a nickname for Levi, which is Vi Guy, you know? Is this Levi OS?
0: Oh, I miss Levi. He's with Grandpa right now. Couldn't bring him with us. I look forward to picking that dog up. So this is a really cool idea, and I probably should give it some thought. I think, and I'm going off of memory here, but I seem to recall it's like a distribution, or they really consider an OS that's focused on building a router for your home or maybe for a small business. And I could be misrepresenting because it has been a minute since I've looked it up, but that's, you know, when I think of like some of the hardware we have around the studio, like little mini PCs that we could turn into a router, this kind of stuff can be appealing for that, you know, or something like OpenSense, but this could be another alternative to that. So it's definitely something. We'll put a link in the show notes because I think it's worth checking out. And it's VYOS.
1: Yeah, I think it's an offshoot of Viata from back in the day, which, yeah, definitely had been deployed pretty widely. It was used as a sort of easy-to-go, virtualized router that you could stick on things. I haven't tried VOS myself, but yeah, maybe we'll stick one in the studio or something. The second row of ducks there goes on like this. You'd also asked how to make a Gen 2 install interesting for the show. This 32-bit challenge might just be the answer. Those machines come from when the performance difference of a custom-compiled OS versus a generic x86 one were actually noticeable. Aside from that, my nostalgia and thankfulness about Gen 2 boils down to how much it helped me understand what's actually done for me in modern distros.
0: Good memory, Gene Bean. Yes, of course, that was one of the great advantages of Gen 2 back in the day. Had totally blanked on that. So, 32-bit challenge. 32-bit challenge sounds like a lot of fun. I've been trying to think about how we could do this. So, obviously, the quick and dirty way would be we could just artificially, using kernel parameters and other things, just limit a box to 32 bits.
3: Oh, that is a shame.
0: Right. It would test how practical it is, I guess, to find and use 32-bit software on Linux today. But you'd be missing out, I feel like, on the critical component of the older hardware components that made it a complete experience, right? So like the slower disk I/O, and not that I, you know, love that stuff, but I feel like if you really want to talk about 32-bit computing, you got to talk about the actual 32-bit systems that are available. So that is a hard problem to solve because I went and looked and I thought, what am I going to do? Get three 32-bit laptops and then like mail one to Brent and God knows it'll get there and like wait for Wes to come pick one. Like that doesn't seem super practical. So I thought, well, what if I found like a really big, powerful for, you know, back in the day, 32-bit server. And then we would just all like, you know, timeshare. Like we would just put maybe Budgie or Cinnamon on there and remote desktop into it. And all three of us try to live on this same old clunky 32-bit box for like a week. And how much fun could that be? I can't find one. I know they used to be out there. I went on eBay, but like try to go to eBay as an exercise and just search for 32-bit Intel server or 32-bit. Like you don't get anything. You get nothing. So if anybody out there has like a resource like Unix surplus or something that would sell old, fairly cheap hardware to us, I'd spend a couple $100 to pick up some hardware for the show. I guess another option could be, and we've had a few people write in offering to send us hardware. The thing is all three of us need to try it. So I don't know if that's really going to work, but I really want to do this. So keep sending in ideas. And, you know, if I got to go and pick something up or order something on eBay so we can do this, I'm willing to do that. But I just would love some links or ideas from folks out there that could boost in and tell us where to go find this stuff. Because once we get that hardware, I didn't even think about it until Gene boosted in. But like we really could, once we had 32-bit hardware, we could do the 32-bit challenge. And then later on, if we wanted, we could put optimizations to the test. We could try a Gen 2 install on one of these systems and do a non-optimized version and do an optimized version and do an A-B comparison and see if you really get more mileage with all of the flags and everything. I mean, there's just, if we actually got our hands on the hardware, kind of opens up possibilities. Like we could try making a server out of one and have the audience bang on it. Like there's a lot of things we could do once we get it. So I'm looking for ideas on how to get our hands on some 32-bit hardware that we could actually get Linux installed on and use. If anybody knows, please boost in. I'll chase it down.
2: Look, I'll throw in $20 if it's got a turbo button.
0: Yes. Oh, man. Love the turbo button.
3: You know, Chris, I have a little bit of a confession on this exact topic. It turns out I've had a 32-bit computer sitting on my like project shelf for the last many months.
0: Okay.
3: And I didn't realize it until this week.
0: Well, there's one solved.
3: A friend of mine said, hey, Brent, like, I've got this ancient computer that broke a long time ago, but there's this video that I really want to extract off it. Is there anything you can do? And I said, okay, well, like, when do you need this? Not a rush at all. But I found some time on Sunday, actually, because we didn't end up recording. And I thought, geez, now I have an open slot on a Sunday. And I feel like I'm in the Linux mood. What can I do? So I pulled this machine out and I thought, oh, I'm just going to, you know, throw a thumb drive at it and extract whatever I can off of it. It's probably just Windows that's broken. And sure enough, that was true. But my thumb drive didn't work and it complained that it was the wrong architecture. And I lit up with joy because I then realized I had already solved this problem. It's this tiny little HP mini, like this really, it's pretty much a netbook. And, so I've got my hardware. You guys got to catch up.
0: Okay. Yeah, you know, I have some old systems. But the reason why I still have them is because they're badass cool. And they were already 64-bit. They were like, one's like an Optron box. It was like early 64-bit. And I think one was like the first Core Duo, which I think that's 64-bit as well. So I guess I slowly over the years purged all the 32-bit hardware. Not intentionally. But it just kind of happened naturally, I guess.
3: Yeah, you know, it's actually been really funny for me this week because earlier in the week, or I should say last week. Okay, so I was traveling with my brother. We were on a plane together, which actually surprisingly doesn't happen very often. But I look over and I catch Linux Unplugged on his phone screen. And I didn't even realize he listened. And it turns out he's listening to like episode 500. And I was like, oh my, what is happening right now? I guess he really is a clone of mine. But since listening, you know, and I guess he listened to a recent episode because the next day he showed up at my place without me even noticing. So I opened my front door and there's a pile of ancient laptops just sitting there on my front porch. And he's like, I don't know, maybe these are 32-bit. Try them.
0: Oh, that's great.
3: And these are like old bricks. I ended up investigating and it was like the oldest one was like a Core 2 Duo. And I was like, nope, try harder. You're going to have to bring me something older. And that's when I discovered this little tiny HP mini. So it's been an adventure anyways with this old hardware.
0: What a good bro. That's good. Good. You have to pass our thanks on.
3: So to get back on track here, Zakatak came in with 9,876. These people in their arithmetic here, 9876 from Fountain. Just boosting in on virtualization, VirtualBox, and Vert Manager have always done it for me. Both are solid, especially when you get Vert Manager emulating dual monitors for a Windows virtual machine to do all the work-related items.
0: Oh, I did not even know. I guess I hadn't even realized VirtualBox did that. I'm going to try that when I get back home. I am embarrassingly loving VirtualBox. I've hated on it. You know, it's Oracle. I am just inclined not to want to have anything to do with it. I basically stopped using it once Oracle acquired it. So that tells you how long that's been. I was unnecessarily suffering. I don't think I would, you know, I'm not going to come on here and say I'm not using Proxmox, but I'm using VirtualBox. It's not that. It's VirtualBox is still just, hey, I'm kicking the tires on a distro. I'm not going to put it on physical hardware. Maybe I need a Windows machine for 30 minutes. I don't know. Like, that's what VirtualBox is for me. And it's been so solid. It's stupid. I just should have used it sooner. It's really nice. Now, if I was going to use production in production, I'm not so sure if I'd use VirtualBox in production. Maybe you do, Zach Attack. You'll have to let us know. But thank you for the boost.
2: Wolfman2G1 boosted in with 5,000 sats from Fountain. How's the ham radio licensing coming along? Haven't heard an update from you guys in a while.
1: Awkward.
0: Yeah.
1: You guys passed, right?
0: Yeah. I'm a ham now. KJR5? No, I'm sorry. I can't even pretend. No, I just, too many things, I suppose. And every time I look at it, I think, I really just want to do it all on the computer. I want a digital setup. I know it's silly. I want to do software-defined radio. I think that's my angle yet, but I don't know. Wolfman, you got to come up to the Pacific Northwest and hang out for a week and get us going on it. You know, we need a mentor.
3: Maybe it could be like a winter project.
0: Flackum comes in with 12,345 sats using the index. Says, I love the idea of a proper Nix roast. Here is my configuration, and links us, of course, to his GitHub with his Nix config on there. You ready to take a little look there? Oh, man. Again, another GitHub setup that's so much better than mine. He's even got screenshots. God, I'm such a slacker.
1: ZFS on root, dir-end integration for per-project goodness, Hyperland for eye candy, and a custom NeoVim configuration for Rust and Nix development. Yeah, that sounds nice.
0: Well done. Well done. And, some flakes in there, too.
1: Rustic as Diversa comes in with 10,000 sats. So, boost bounties might be a fun way to do some of these challenges the community members are submitting. Revive the Jupiter extras when a bounty is met for a challenge. Set a level, say 40,000 sats, to get a challenge seriously considered, and 1,000,000 to produce. If it takes off, there could be a bounty board update in the boost section, and you might be able to use a magic wallet switching technology to let people boost the bounty you discuss.
0: Whoa! Rust, that's a fascinating idea. I gotta wrap my head around that for a minute. There's a lot I'm going to think about. That's a thought-provoking set of ideas. I do think there should be a way to, like, because we don't want to just take every challenge that comes in. So there should be a way to, like, signal the seriousness of the challenges and engage the audience interest. So I'm going to mull that around a lot. Thank you.
1: Yeah, we can't just change how we pronounce major desktop environments. That's just not going to work.
3: Wait a second. Is this like a recursive boost? Because shouldn't Rusta have boosted in 40,000 sats to get the challenge seriously considered to do these challenges in this way that they're suggesting?
0: Yeah. Jeez, Rusta. Come on, man. You're not even following your own rule. No, thank you very much. Marchie came in with 12,345 sats. Guys, you know what? I think that's a Spaceballs boost.
6: So the combination is 1, 2, 3, 4, 5. That's the stupidest combination I ever heard in my life.
0: Oh, yes. I've had lots of luggage, carrying luggage everywhere I go. He says, enjoy El Salvador. I hope the trip is a blast.
2: Too soon.
0: Oh, yeah. There was a bit of a blast, that's for sure. Yeah. Other than that blast, it's been really great. You know, it's I think, a good thing to go somewhere that is so, so different than home, right? Because, like, I've traveled around the U.S., and kind of like every small town kind of has the same set of stores, you know, same everything really. And so you kind of just, you know, that when you go to small town X in some state, you're probably going to find a Walmart. That Walmart's probably going to have Pepto-Bismol. That Walmart's probably going to have bananas, you know, standard stuff. And so you just, if you grow up with that your whole life, you just learn to take it kind of for granted. And when you come somewhere where in order to get access to that kind of stuff, you don't go to a website, you don't go to a storefront, you network, you talk to somebody who knows somebody, and then they call a carrier and they kind of get, you know, it's a much more traditional way of finding stuff. And it's really made me appreciative of some of the conveniences we have there. And, you know, things like hot water and whatnot. And then I also see things I think are a little better here. Just as a quick observation, just shocked me. The average El Salvadorian family makes about $700 a month, and their expenses are just about $700 a month. So they really have no money. It's really tight for the average citizen here. And in the week that I've been here, I think today we saw our first homeless person. I'm not even 100% sure they were homeless. To me, living in the Pacific Northwest, where every town now, they're everywhere. I don't understand how we can have so much in the States, and yet we have such disastrous homeless situation. And here in El Salvador, they have so much less than we do, and so much less money, and so much less resources. And I saw one homeless person this entire week in the capital, in the city, and even outside the city. So there's differences that I really, you know, it makes me think. And I think it's a healthy thing to kind of witness that and take it back with you. And it makes you also appreciate home more, too. Thank you for the boost, Marchie.
2: TRR comes in with a row of ducks. Just to say, quack.
0: Thank you.
1: Well said.
0: Thank you for the support. You know what? Sometimes it doesn't take a lot to send a little support in.
3: Ira came in with 2,500 sats from Podverse. So we got a public apology from Alex for the inadvertent offensive remark in Self-Hosted recently. Where's your apology for making fun of people who have self-harmed, Chris?
0: Oh, did I make fun of people who self-harmed? Well, if I did, I apologize, E-Rock. Not my intention. Seems like that upset you, and I'm sorry to hear that. User 408 came in with a generous row, a stashel, really, of sticks, 11,111 sats. From Fountain, and just says, take my sats, boys. Take my sats. Thank you for the support, 408. If you want to claim your identity, go into your profile, put your username in there, and boost back in and let us know who you are, but you get our appreciation and our thanks. 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In either way, we're grateful.
1: I think the fact that we're reading this means that we did succeed in taking the sats, so hey, teamwork. And a final boost today, Dragnet comes in with a row of ducks. Linux Unplugged 528. Oh God, please never consider Discord. # Matrix.
0: Yeah, even with the CLA for Element, I don't think we're going to Discord. I think Matrix works really great for us. I think it works great for our community, and I think it represents our values.
3: You know, I gotta say, it's really fun to see someone boosting in on quite an old episode, 528. I love seeing that. It's always fun to see, you know, people listening in different ways and whatever suits them. So great boost.
0: Good catch. I agree. And it also means it'll be a little bit before they hear this message, but we still appreciate it. All right. Now it is time
7: for our total boost amount.
0: That's right. We stacked 326,688 sats this week across 19 boosters. Thank you, everybody, who just took a little bit of time to send some value into the show. This is a value for value production. So if something we discuss or a tool we share or an idea we get you thinking about, or you just enjoy some Linux content and want to keep it going, please consider sending a little value. You can do that with a boost, or you can do that with a membership. Both of those are the monetary ways to support the show. You can also send a little bit of time or talent or whatever else you might contribute. Maybe it's a recommendation. The idea is get some value, give some value. And what we love about the boost is a lot of us are busy. And once you get a Podcasting 2.0 app, you just have a button right there in the app. You're listening. You want to shoot us a message. You know, you might forget about it later. You might not have time to sit down in our community and contribute time or talent. 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You send us a message, gets into the show, and you're also making sure the show continues. 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Thank you, everybody. And also a big shout out to our SAT streamers who stream those SATs as they listen. We do see you and we do very much appreciate you. All right. Now, I thought I'd play to the crowd since it's a Fedora party episode, and give a little bit of love to the brand new Podman 1.5. And this is a release worth mentioning. Podman Desktop 1.5. This release has a feature that I think, A, will make things quicker to move around, the command palette. I think we all know what a command palette is, but it's just nice to have some of those things pre-stashed in there. You can fire them off really quickly. And they're introducing a new feature, guided flows for the initial setup of a specific Podman desktop extension. And they'll have a UI with some questions. It's what the name implies. And it gets you up and running really quick. They've also added environment file support. For those of you who have ever had to have a Docker container, for example, where you define some things in a .env file, that's essentially coming out of Podman desktop. And there's also been some enhancements to the settings area so you can essentially work with Docker compatibility in a way that's more straightforward and obvious to Docker users that are coming to Podman desktop. That specific functionality's been there. It's just easier to understand for Docker converts now in Podman desktop 1.5.
3: And if you're stuck on a Mac, I hear Wes has been trying something. Wes, what's got you all tingling this week?
1: Yeah, it's kind of like Podman desktop, but it's another alternative to things like Podman desktop and Docker desktop. It's called Lima, and it's Linux virtual machines with automatic file sharing and port forwarding in the style of WSL2 on Mac and Linux. And what's really neat about Lima is it kind of combines things. So if you have something like Podman desktop or Docker desktop, you know, to make a non-Linux environment more friendly, it's got to spin up a virtual machine that can run real good Linux in there and then kind of connect things up so that, you know, it looks like you got Docker on your Mac, but it's actually running Linux under the hood. Lima does that, but it also gives you a little more control over the underlying VM. So if you're a nerd like me, you can run some workloads on the VM host without having to spin up multiple systems. And that same virtual workstation can also be your container runner for, say, your development environments.
0: Cool. Oh, man, that makes it really cool for, like, getting something built and developed and setting up. That's neat. Solid pick, Wes.
1: Yeah, it also supports different container engines, so you can do Podman, Docker, Kubernetes, container CTL. And if that's not enough, there's an even easier project called Colima, which just aims to take that setup to the next level and make it as seamless as possible. So you got options. I've been impressed with how much lighter weight that feels compared to Docker desktop. And I need one less thing kicking up the fans on that old MacBook.
0: Nice. Look at Wes Payne handing a glass of water to the folks in the Mac desert. And since Drew's here, you've got a bonus pick for us, too.
2: I do. Do you remember in the early 2000s when you were sitting there jamming along with Winamp and you had Milk Drop running for your cool visualizations? Yeah, it turns out that project turned into an open source cross-platform thing called Project M. It's still around. And it runs on Linux and it runs on Fedora 39.
0: Ooh.
2: And you just got to make sure you get it from the GitHub because the Flatpak is super old.
0: Oh, this is great. So it bills itself as the most advanced open source music visualizer, which means I want to play with it immediately. This is getting the nostalgia going, Drew. I like this one. Project M.
2: I thought it might.
1: Can we get it integrated into the live stream?
2: Maybe. Yeah. I mean, I figured Fedora's turning 20, bring something else back that's, a little over 20 years old.
0: Yeah. And it's running on 39. So that's great. That's great.
3: You know, Drew, I'm so glad you're here because I learned something this week that just kind of blew my mind as is exactly on this topic. I learned this week that one of the creators of Winamp, much loved piece of software, of course. Chris, you have an audio clip for this one?
0: You know, you're such a gentleman. You know, I've been resisting playing this the entire time, but you just gave me an opening like a gentleman. Thank you.
8: Winamp. It really whips the llama's ass.
0: Yeah. It takes me back.
3: Just in case you didn't remember Winamp, the name, maybe that audio helps you remember and get nostalgic. Well, I learned one of the creators of Winamp, Justin Frankel, also is one of the creators of our beloved Reaper. Did you know that?
0: Yes, I'd forgotten, but I did know that at one point. And that's how you know Reaper's good stuff.
3: News to me.
0: Ah, the old days. Some people listening have no idea what we're talking about. You realize? They didn't need Winamp.
3: I feel like that's pretty much every week, Chris.
0: And then on Linux, we had maybe it's probably still around, but it was XMPP, I believe, which was like a Winamp clone native for Linux.
2: Oh, yeah.
0: And when I switched over to Linux. Yep. Mm-hmm. Had to have that.
3: I tried that for a while. It just wasn't quite the same.
1: Maybe we can get it installed on our 32-bit rig.
3: Oh, now you're talking.
0: Oh, that'd be wonderful. Well, I just want to take a moment and say congratulations to the Fedora team. I don't know, but I'm sure it hasn't been the easiest year with some of the changes at Red Hat and the layoffs and some of the reduction in people's time spending on some of the Fedora-related projects. And yet, despite that, not only did the team release a killer release, but they never used it once as an excuse. They never once really made a fuss about it publicly. They just kept their heads down, and they've produced yet another one of the best cutting-edge distributions out there that really sets the bar. So if you give 39 a spin, please let us know what you think about it, or if you get to try one of the various different editions. You know, we didn't really get a chance to play around with all of them this week. We'd love to hear your take on it. We could kind of fill in some of that coverage. So that's a great opportunity to go to the feedback page or to boost in and let us know what you thought, maybe if you tried the Plasma Edition. Also, please go vote in the Tuxies. We really like it to represent as many of you as possible. And that's just at tuxies.party. It'll just take a couple of minutes and you can get that done and call yourself, I don't know, a Tuxies voter. You can, I don't have a sticker for you that says you voted, but like you can picture it. You know, you could picture, I'm giving you a sticker. It's kind of the same thing. And then we'll get that tallied and we'll get those results back to you very soon. Again, it's tuxies.party. And do boost in with your experiences on Fedora 39. But boys, with all of that done, it's time for us to wrap it up. But we'll be back at our regular live time with another show on Sunday.
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0: 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And last but not least, there's a whole network of shows over at jupiterbroadcasting.com, including a fantastic recent episode of Self-Hosted, so don't miss that. And of course, Coda Radio every single week over there at Jupiter Broadcasting. Thanks so much for joining us on this week's episode of the Unplugged program, and we'll see you right back here next Tuesday, as in Sunday.

0: He gets so mad. Oh, guys, the AV crew at the event. I think they're called Blue Extreme. If anybody wants to hire them, I don't know if they do anything outside of El Salvador. I have never worked with a group of more professional event AV people. I mean, so on the ball. First of all, they had like headsets and stuff so they could all like radio each other. And they made sure they had one individual there who spoke really good English. So we could always, like, anything that really needed to get translated, he was always there to help translate it for us. Like, they're two or three speakers ahead, and they're like, they're coming up to me like, hey, you know, speaker Bob hasn't gotten us his slides yet, and we need to get those loaded into the system so we don't have any problems. And they're like catching stuff two, three speakers ahead of time and quickly adapting. And then the guys running the mixer, they're looking at like who's moving and talking. And like, so when I walk up on stage with my microphone, they just pop me right up. Like, they just, so I'm muted when I step off stage and they're right on it. And when the guy goes to play a video on his presentation, if they had the computer muted, they're on it and they do little sound checks for everybody. It was, I mean, I've never, ever, ever, ever. I'm even talking like large, giant commercial Red Hat size events. I've never seen a crew that works with the speakers like this before. It really felt like a speakers conference. Like, if you are, you know, for the speakers, they really were well treated. And I think the AV crew that ran the booth and the camera switching and the live stream and all of that just freaking nailed it. I mean, you guys know I'm not a big, like let's exchange contact information and stay in touch kind of guy when I just meet randos. But like,
1: yeah,
0: the guy that was working our room, I'm like, let's hook up on Telegram. Like, if you're in the States ever, like, let's work together. You did so well. And so we exchanged information. And then I got talking to him. He's working with a buddy who is in the States. And they're building kind of like this back end that is Nix-based that will run a website to help folks in El Salvador find remote tech work in the States.
1: Oh, neat.
0: So wow. Something that some of the younger ones that have the capability of, they'll leave. Like this guy I was speaking to, his name's Renee, and he was working for us. And he, for 6 weeks or so, a year, flies to the U.S., goes to

0: job there, do some remote work, or vice versa. Somebody can be in El Salvador and or be in the States and get a job in El Salvador. Like it's a two-way thing. And so I'm going to reach out to the guy that's building the back end on Nix to see if I can get any deets on what they're doing, see if there's something worth talking about them with. Should be kind of interesting.
1: Fun, yeah. Some more Nix configs to look at. Come on.
0: Just weird stuff. Yeah, right. I know. Like, yeah, I thought about this. I thought about too. I was like, you know, maybe before the interview, I should look at his Nix config and see what he's doing. This is the second guy I talked to at the event that was building something around Nix. And it's pretty neat to see. It's getting there. You know, people are building stuff around it and they're confident in shipping it. And I don't know. I'm loving it. And as soon as they realize that I know what Nix is, they light up. They just light up and they just want to talk about it. It's pretty funny. It's a good experience.
2: Were you scoping out some of their gear too?
0: Oh yeah. Oh yeah. Yeah. That's a bit of for the AV stuff is all like hardware, you know, it's all hardware based except for, I think maybe like a Windows machine. That's like a gaming rig. And they have that hooked up to like all of the displays. Cause they're like screens and stuff up on stage. Those big LED matrix. I took some pictures of the back end. These things are so crazy. And they bring in these huge power banks. Anyways, they're driving all of that, I think, with a Windows box.
3: You'd be surprised how much of that stuff, the appliances actually do run Linux.
0: Yeah, I would believe that. Yeah, I could see that. Yeah, because the back end is like all these little module computers that run the LED screen. I believe they're Linux. So there's probably some hidden Linux up there on that stage. It was the open source stage, after all.
2: You know, I think we should take this opportunity to say a huge thanks to Drew. I mean, Drew, it's such a treat to have you actually on the show and to be co-hosting again. It's been eons since you've had the chance to do that. And gosh, I think personally, it's just nice to hear in your voice. So thanks for being here.
3: Well, it was my pleasure. Thank you for having me.

0: Hello, friends, and welcome back to your weekly Linux talk show. My name is Chris.
1: My name is Wes.
2: And my name is Brent.
0: Hey, gents. Well, coming up on the show this week, I have finally cracked it. I love Jellyfin, but there's been one thing that's been lacking that's kept Plex around. Well, I have a wild remote access trick for private self-hosted services like Jellyfin. And now I can share my Jellyfin instance with friends and family who can't join my mesh network. It's simple, it's absurd, and it's shockingly effective. And then we'll round it out with some great picks, some boosts, and more. So before we get into all of that, we got to give a shout out to our virtual lug. Hello, Mumble Room. Time appropriate greetings.
3: Hello.
4: Hey, Chris. Hey, Wes. Hello, Brent.
0: Hey, guys. Hello up there in the quiet listening, too. Nice to see a little crew up there hanging out with us. Mumble Room is always rolling. 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And a big good morning to our friends at Defined Networking. Go meet Manage Nebula from Defined Networking. It's a decentralized VPN built on the Nebula platform that we just absolutely love. 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

0: 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I'd like you to submit a couple of photos, a short description, your hardware list, and tell us what your home lab actually does. And then you're in. And we're going to have a couple of different categories. We're going to have the Grand Rack Award, which will be 100,000 sats. We'll have the Silver Pseudo Award, which will be 50,000 sats. The Best Effort Award. It doesn't have to be perfect. The Best Effort, 10,000 sats. And then the LUP Rescue Mission. One home lab that's in such bad shape. Maybe you tried. A lot of heart went into that home lab. A lot of effort. The three of us, the boys, we're going to get connected on a remote call. We're going to run down what's going on. We're going to help you get things in working order and do a little LUP rescue mission, for better or for worse.
1: I feel like you're talking about my home lab here. Oh, wait, we've already done that rescue multiple times. What's going on? Still
2: a
1: mess.
2: Why won't that stick?
0: You know, it's like the shoemaker whose kids have horrible shoes. We're probably going to record that session. And depending on how it goes, we may turn that into an episode as well if you end up on the LUP rescue mission tier. So we're going to have each home lab. We're going to look at its functionality, your design, your ingenuity, your creativity. Efficiency is a big one, too. If you have documentation, that'll matter. Your personality, your creative solutions you've come up with. We're going to have a 0 to 10 per category score. Each one of us will give scores. You know, we'll have things like the lowest functionality but best personality. Maybe a disaster story might earn the rescue, something like that. So the entries are open right now. I want you to submit your home lab. Show us what you got, even if it's totally chaotic. Hey, my wiring often looks horrible. No shame in that. We may judge you and call you out for it, but don't worry. A lot of us have it like that. We really want to see what you got. So submit it. We'll have links in the show notes. And again, it's linuxunplugged.com/holiday or linuxunplugged.com/oldfart for the Great Holiday Home Lab Extravaganza. And do get them in quick, because we're going to be recording our holiday episodes before you know it. And I can't wait to see what you guys have come up with. We cannot participate ourselves, unfortunately. We'll have to do our own rescues later on our own.
1: Been disqualified already. Jeez.
0: Okay, so I wanted to solve something that's really kind of been eating at me since about 2 years ago when Alex and I did the Jellyfin January Challenge, I think it was. And it'll be 2 years, I think, this January. And Jellyfin's been fantastic. The migration to Plex was really smooth. I use Infuse on an Apple TV, which sounds like a why would you do that kind of setup, but it actually, after trying all the things, really has been just a fantastic way to consume media, really flawless. The two combination are great. And I do take advantage of some Jellyfin plugins, and I use the Jellyfin web interface from time to time. But I've had to keep one Plex instance around because friends and family like to sometimes check in on the old media library. Maybe they're traveling or whatever, and Plex is installed on a lot of stuff, or it's easy to get going on anything that has a web browser. And so once or twice a week, friends or family are streaming things from a Plex server that I don't actually use for myself. And I thought about this problem because when you're at a hotel or, you know, it's a friend's computer, you don't necessarily want them to just randomly join your mesh network. And I don't necessarily just want to build a public Jellyfin server that's available on a VPS all the time that's going to get banged on. And I don't want to have my ports forwarded on my firewall permanently to my Jellyfin instance. And I might want to solve this for other self-hosted software that isn't Jellyfin. And so this is a problem that I have tried to figure out for quite a while. And obviously something Plex handles really well. I know none of us are really big Plex users, but occasionally you know, we might dip in just because of the share feature.
2: Yeah, absolutely. And it's one of those things, right, where you just kind of got maybe folks who were less technical, still kind of had a Plex account because they had other friends who were sharing Plex. There was a lot of stuff that ended up meaning you could get tangentially sucked in. And that meant that it was also very easy to take advantage of them doing sort of, hey, we're the SaaS company that's willing to do free proxying for you and host the auth and make it easy.
1: Wes, you've had a really nice solution to this that you've used historically. I know I've used it a couple times.
0: What, his randomly spin up a Jellyfin server, watch a TV show, and then destroy it move?
1: Quite on demand, too. I think you've optimized it as well.
0: Yeah. I mean, I did think about this.
2: I have a tip. I'm later in the show. I have a tip for how to do this. I haven't adopted yet, but that's even better. But
0: yeah. I wanted something that would let us continue to watch, like, the, you know, the TV shows that we've been watching. Like, right now we're watching the first season of Mary Tyler Moore while we eat dinner. And if we go out somewhere that has an internet connection and a web browser, I would like to be able to stream my Jellyfin instance. And so ideally I wanted a setup with no special VPN required, no weird stuff for the user to do, no weird stuff for me to have to do. And there's a lot of ways to crack this, and we're going to talk about some after I tell you mine. And if you have Tailscale, for example, you could use a Tailscale funnel. If you're a pretty big Cloudflare user, you could probably use a Cloudflare tunnel. But I wanted to try solving this with something I've never used before, but I've heard a lot about, and it's a service called ngrok. And it looks pretty straightforward. That's one of the things that appealed to me. And it's a self-hosted sort of ingress as a service or a secure tunneling platform on demand. And you do run a small agent on your box, and it opens up the outbound connection to ngrok's cloud. And then ngrok generates a public URL that forwards traffic back to your local service, whatever you might be pointing it at. And it also, very conveniently, it handles the HTTPS certs. So if you're using it for free, you can use 3 online endpoints and a gigabyte of bandwidth and 20,000 HTTPS requests a month. And then they have paid tiers that start around $8 or $5 a month that give you more.
2: And that's particularly convenient for Jellyfin, right? Just because not every app, but some combos of certain apps really prefer your Jellyfin server to have a TLS certificate.
0: Yes.
2: A lot of the mobile ones. You don't really need one, or you don't even care because you're just trying to stream media that isn't secret at all. But
0: Yeah, a lot of the mobile apps and a lot of the basic kiosk web browsers, which was one of the things that was a requirement, is this would work on a basic Chromium kiosk browser.
2: Also helps for some casting situations if you're going that route.
0: Yeah, right, of course. So that was something that I wanted to try, but I also needed a way to toggle this on and off because I don't want to leave it running when I'm not personally watching TV. And this proposes an interesting challenge because a situation we find ourselves in, we're at an Airbnb or a hotel and we want to watch some Star Trek. I don't want to have to SSH in, or I want to be able to toggle it on really quick, or I want my wife to be able to do it as well.
2: Right, you wanted something where you didn't have to, like, go manually stand up infrastructure or wire stuff together, like, not have to set it up with an intention before, like, a big trip. You want to be able to, like, on a whim on a Saturday.
0: Yeah, I don't want to have my Jellyfin server on the public internet all the time, you know, so something I could easily toggle on and off remotely was really kind of what I was going for.
1: So this still feels like you're exposing yourself to the public internet, really, because if you didn't feel like there was some kind of risk, you wouldn't need the toggle, right? You just leave it on all the time. So does this feel like the ultimate solution or just a step towards?
0: Yeah, you're right. I mean, it is still a problem. I mean, it's a really crazy ngrok URL, so there's a little bit of obscurity there.
1: Right.
0: But then, of course, I do the right thing, and I have a DNS redirect that makes it a really simple URL, so that way I don't have to type a crazy ngrok URL into a kiosk device. Which probably makes it easier to discover. This is something I'd be curious to know what solutions I could employ at this stage. Maybe, you know, I could do IP whitelisting, but the issue there is I don't know what IP I'm connecting from. You know, it could be cellular network.
2: Yeah, and you won't if you're at a random Airbnb or hotel or wherever your cell phone gets assigned today.
1: And if it was just you, you would use your mesh network, right? That's the obvious solution here. But do you want to let Wes and I connect whenever we want to, or whenever we can convince you to flick the switch, right?
0: Yeah, that is, I think, the downside to this setup, is for a period of time, there is a way public internet could discover your Jellyfin server. Now, the way ngrok works is when you go to the URL, at least on the free tier, there's a page you have to go through first to say, yeah, I know what I'm doing. So that might slow down some automation. I doubt it, though. Ultimately, what I rely on is keeping my Jellyfin server secure and up to date and isolated still.
2: Yeah, I was going to say, like, obviously defense in depth, but there's also, you should be realistic about what your actual particular threat scenarios are. And, you know, how do you, does your Jellyfin have, is it all just guest accounts and default passwords? Does it have access to the rest of your box, or is it in some sort of container or virtual machine or thing that just has access to the media? And do you have sensitive stuff in your media? Are all things to,
0: yeah,
2: you know, that may make you care more or less, depending on how you've got it set up. If it's just like a dedicated virtual machine that only has like a limited stuff mounted in from the host, maybe it's not a huge deal. If it's, you know, running on your box where you also do all of your backups and stuff, then maybe it's a bigger deal.
0: It does seem like in terms of application complexity, because it is a very complex application with a lot of stuff under the hood, a lot of FFmpeg, and it has access to hardware acceleration, you know, of the apps I'm going to make temporarily public, it feels like maybe the dumbest one to actually make temporary public, because there's a large attack service. There may be auth bypasses, for all I know, ways to trigger the server to do all kinds of crazy DDoS indexing and transcoding. I mean, who knows, right? I mean, it has to be something you consider in the setup, I think, which is why the toggle I felt like was so important, because I'm at least, you know, I'm watching a half hour episode of Mary Tyler Moore. Okay, so I have a 40-minute window where I have this really crazy obscure URL and all of that. But it's something I would really like input on, is layers of protection I could do here, or some other maybe second order authentication I could do to enable this, to authorize certain connections. Like, if you have any ideas to boost in or give me a little bit of feedback on this, because that is something that is not ideal, and I do want to disclose it's a risk here. But ultimately, I was very, very happy with the setup that I ended up with. 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
1: Well, you mentioned wanting to be able to turn this on and off, I'm assuming, from the sofa or any sofa in Airbnb or at home, and have the wife be able to do it, which is, it sounds like quite a challenge, Chris, but you said this, you pulled this off in a nice way. So I'm waiting to see. What do you got?
0: You know, as the years go by, my go-to solution more and more for this type of stuff is make a button and Home Assistant for it. It's such a flexible, powerful platform.
1: Should have and guessed.
0: It works great for this kind of thing.
2: And, I mean, maybe not for everyone, but you are already committed to having it available and plumbed to basically all of your devices, right? You want that. So you're not paying a cost for like a new separate whole, you know, bookmark and a whole bunch of stuff.
0: True. And it's something I'm already maintaining and making sure it's highly available, et cetera.
2: Right.
0: But also, the thing that played a big factor in my decision-making is it's on the wife's phone, right? The kids know how to use it. So it already has family workflow. So I'm adding a button to a thing they're already using. I'm not asking them to go use a new thing. And I cannot tell you what a difference that makes in family adoption. It's the difference between them using it and not using them. So plus, it's just really awesome. I wanted a small little button, and I already have a dashboard that's for our media playback that has a mock remote control, and it has our music assistant controls. You can control the different speakers in the house from this one dashboard already. So this is where you already go to do TV stuff.
2: I'm almost imagining like you have a TV button on the wall that you hit, you know, and then Then it starts the TV up, and then the TV turns on, and then the switch is toggled, and you're ready to go.
0: Well, I absolutely could. I absolutely could map it to a button, right? I could conceivably even map it to just a hardware button that I take with me in my bag.
2: It has a little countdown, and then the button turns red again, and the TV
0: the tunnel turns. Yeah.
1: I would like to know what you called the device in Home Assistant. You probably came up with a good name, or you need a better name, right?
0: No, it's just, well, yes, I do. It's just Jellyfin Tunnel.
1: Lame.
0: Maybe it could be like Media Conduit. I don't know. I like that. I tend to give Star Trek names because then it sticks out. you know, like Media Subspace Relay, Subspace Media Relay. Something like that could work. But the other thing, too, that I didn't want to have to deal with is I didn't want to have to do the crazy ngrok URL every time because I'm not going to remember that. And I'm picturing like an Airbnb, I'm picturing a kiosk, and I'm picturing a basic web browser, or I'm telling a family member over the phone. And I don't want to have to give them this crazy URL. So when I hit this button, not only do I want the tunnel to initiate on a different box, but then I also want to retrieve the crazy rando ngrok URL I just got. And then I want to go update my Cloudflare DNS entry with a redirect to point a static DNS name at this new crazy URL. And all of that happens with a push of a button. And it's so great. And honestly, it was really made possible because I created a little REST API with a tiny little Python server that I vibe coded. I'll just admit that.
2: Oh, yeah.
0: Very simple. It's only got like four functions, so it's not like it's very powerful or very complicated. But what it does is it listens for essentially an HTTP REST request from Home Assistant, and that either tells it to start, stop, or check the status or get the URL. So in Home Assistant, I can show if the tunnel's active. I can light the button up when the tunnel's up or down. And I have history of how long the tunnel's been active, when it was activated, and I can also display the ngrok URL in Home Assistant if I wanted to.
2: Ooh, that's nice.
0: Yeah. That's really, really fantastic. I did play around with Cloudflare because they don't have the bandwidth limitations until you go too far. And because I'm hosting the DNS on Cloudflare, it kind of made sense to just do it all in one place. But honestly, the complexity is more significant. And I've just found ngrok to work really well. And then in Home Assistant, I created a manual REST sensor. And it's just something you add to the Home Assistant config.yaml file. And it's probably five lines of YAML. And it just identifies a new sensor type. And I give it the URLs for the sensor endpoints to go talk to the Python server. And then that's how it triggers and reads the state. And while it sounds kind of like hacking a bunch of scripts together, it's because it's so simple and because I'm using the Home Assistant automation and architecture, it works really well. So I have the Home Assistant dashboard, which has a switch for the ngrok tunnel, which then sends the REST command to start or stop the ngrok tunnel. Then using the API, it pulls back the status of the tunnel. It updates my DNS record with that new URL from the status.
2: So is Home Assistant doing that or your Python automation?
0: My Python is. When the API, after the Python script starts the tunnel, it retrieves the URL and updates the DNS just right back to each other. Boop, boop,
2: gotcha.
0: Boop, boop.
2: Yep.
0: But then it delivers that back via the API to Home Assistant as well.
2: And then do you have to like set certain stuff in Home Assistant in terms of like fields to pick out of the response? Is there a standard protocol in terms of like, you know, reading like use this field to tell if it's up or down kind of thing?
0: Yeah, because it's just giving back really simple JSON like yes, right. Up, down, you know, status is active, inactive. That's basically it. That's all it is. It's so nice. But by that, I essentially get status monitoring. By looking at the button, I can tell if the tunnel's up or down. But then if I want, I can go into the button and I get an additional history of all the time the tunnel was used. And then what I did is I essentially start that Python API server with a systemd unit. So when the system boots, it's just running via systemd, that little Python listener.
2: And then that guy also is what like interfaces with ngrok's API, right? Which is sort of like, hey, toggle this tunnel on. And then as long as you have separately that little tunneling daemon running and available, it'll pick up on that automatically.
0: Yeah.
2: Cool.
0: And then it's using the Cloudflare API, which I had to go create an API key, obviously, for the different zones it needed to manage and whatnot. And it's using that to do all the DNS and redirect on my subdomain that always remains the same. So I always just go to the same URL. And I always have a vanity URL for it. I never have to worry about any of it. And then when we're done, I just pull up the Home Assistant app on my phone, tap the button on the media card, on the media dashboard, And it takes about 10, 15 seconds, and then the tunnel closes. And that's it. And I had you boys try it this morning, and I just told you what URL to go to, and you do get an ngrok screen. But I'm curious to see what your impressions were. I'll start with you, Brantley, since you were probably on the most remote sketch connection out of the two. Well, it's just what it is.
1: Yeah, I have to say it just felt like the native experience, aside from that ngrok screen that you get to say, I trust the person who sent me this weird, crazy link, which I'm not sure I should have answered that. But then I just got the, you know, usual Jellyfin interface and stole your credentials, and it seemed to work perfectly fine. There was a little bit of buffering on my end, but I think we figured out that that's because it was your box was doing a little bit of transcoding to send it my way, not because necessarily of bad connections, but just because of hardware. Was that your assessment as well?
0: Yeah, just that Spaceballs was 4K UHD.
1: That was the only thing to test with. Yeah, I couldn't find anything else. Yeah.
0: No, of course not. No, I don't know. So Wes, I know it's not the most performant solution, but if you took out that ngrok prompt screen, which I think would go away if I paid for it, it feels like a pretty seamless solution. Like you wouldn't even know. You just go into any web browser and Jellyfin just comes right up.
2: Yeah. One thing I wasn't sure that I didn't check when I was looking at it was, are you doing like a Cloudflare proxy to apply a correct cert name like on that level, or does ngrok get that right?
0: Yeah.
2: Or maybe ngrok. Jellyfin just doesn't care.
0: No, Jellyfin cares.
2: But do you tell them? Because then you're adding your own like wrapping layer, right?
0: I wonder if maybe it is. It is probably also solved at via. It must have been solved at the Cloudflare level. It's just I don't recall going through that process.
2: But in any case, like at least doing it in the browser, I didn't do like a complicated app or
0: you don't have
2: Chromecast
0: to like
2: test,
0: do like a fake search.
2: Just fine. Yeah.
0: Yeah. Yeah.
2: And it is interesting. You mentioned possible limitations with bandwidth. Again, you're using a free plan from a thing, so there's risks with that. And
0: yes.
2: I think, as far as I knew, I've never used them extensively, but I think ngrok started from like doing. It's making it easy to expose staging, developer and stuff, right? I'm working on something developing over here and I want to do a demo and share that. So,
0: So here's my API on my private box is really, yeah. And you're right. And I do think if you were going for raw performance, Cloudflare is probably better because their network's a little more robust. And additionally, they don't have that 1 gigabyte limit on the free plan. So there's that. However, I really like ngrok, so I'm not necessarily inclined to change it.
2: Well, and as you saw, right, like it was the UX was good. It was well supported out there. There's a lot of examples. There's API integrations for it and all that. So there's a lot of benefits too.
0: The cool thing is because I kept the configuration in Home Assistant itself to something really basic, it's 4 or 5 lines of YAML. I can change out ngrok and Cloudflare and keep the Home Assistant part working because I just keep the API endpoints the same. If it's ngrok or Cloudflare, and then I don't have to readjust anything in Home Assistant, and it keeps working. I tested this. I swapped out to Cloudflare tunnels temporarily, and just kept the API URL endpoints the same, even though now it's not ngrok, and it works. So that flexibility I really love. In a sense, it's modular, right? The Jellyfin, the media server, it could be Plex, it could be Sync thing, it could be my documentation, it could be my lube logger, it could be any app. And it can be any. It could be ngrok. It could be funnels. It could be channel tunnels. It could be any tunneling technology you want. And then with Home Assistant, it that just stays agnostic as well. But they all really seamlessly work together. And I don't ever manually start this tunnel, even though I know the command to start the tunnel. I don't ever. I just bring it up on Home Assistant and start it. Like this morning when you guys wanted to try it, I just SSH into that box. I'd open up my tab, went over to Home Assistant, and I started the tunnel that way.
2: Yeah.
0: Yeah, hit the button, yeah. So it's,
2: well, like you
0: it
2: said,
0: works,
2: right, like, you get the dashboard, you get the metrics, you get the, like, state keeping, all that kind of stuff for free.
0: It's nice to solve this problem, but it's not the only way. And, Wes, you played around with something called Jelly Swarm.
2: Yeah. You kind of touched on it earlier. Like, you transition to Jellyfin, and it does a lot that we love. But there's some kind of areas that like it doesn't really compete with Plex in the same way or kind of offer the same functionality. And so I just took this as an opportunity to go look around and see what tooling folks were building and working on that might sort of fit. And so we'd been kind of curious around like proxies or ways to share servers before.
0: Mm-hmm.
2: So Jelly Swarm advertises itself as a reverse proxy that lets you combine multiple Jellyfin servers into one place. If you've got libraries spread across different locations or just want everything together, Jelly Swarm makes it easy to access all your media from a single interface.
0: Multiple servers in
2: yeah,
0: one interface.
2: I haven't done that remotely yet. I've only just got it set up. But yeah, so you can proxy one server or proxy multiple servers.
1: Oh, I could see us using this for different, let's say, purposes.
0: Yeah. Unified library access. Browse media from multiple Jellyfin servers in one place. Play content straight from the original server.
2: Yeah. Do you want to try it?
0: Yeah. Yeah, I want to try it. You got it up? You got it up right now? Is it working?
1: I bet you it's running off his laptop right now.
2: Yeah, it is. So don't go crazy.
0: I see it.
2: Don't go crazy.
0: Great. All right. I'm going to just use the traditional login. Go ahead and remember. Oh, no. Is that not the traditional login? Oh, is it Chris F?
1: No space in the password, too.
0: No, of course not. We don't do spaces. We're not here for stinking spaces. There we go. I'm in. Boy, it's fast, Wes. That's on your laptop?
2: Yeah. And then you should, if you can mute the tab or something. I don't know if you want to try it to see if the video will load.
0: It's spinning and loaded. Boom. Right into Deep Space Nine.
2: Yeah. All right. So that's
0: Season 2, Episode 13.
2: Armageddon game.
1: Wes Sneaky had me test this last night without your knowledge, Chris, because he knew he was working on a competing solution, and I think he wanted to win. Yeah. I got to say, between the two, Wes is a little smoother. There's no, like, yes, I need to trust this crazy human URL, and also it loaded pretty quick. But the coolest feature I saw was user mapping. Wes, you want to ride us through that?
0: Oh.
2: Yeah, actually, Chris, if you pull that URL back up, if you add /UI to it,
0: okay.
2: I think it'll take you to the management interface.
0: Oh, yes, it does. The Jelly Swarm admin interface.
2: And then same password, but use Wes as the username there.
0: I do love our security practices. Okay. Is it Wes P or is it just Wes?
2: No, just W-E-S. It should be. Oh, no, it's admin. Sorry. It's admin.
0: Now we know what Wes's password is. All right. Now we are in. I see. So I have one server listed. Yeah.
2: Yeah. So this is Jelly Swarm. It's a Rust-based app. It's got like just a little minimal web server that it hosts, as well as being a proxy that shows its own full Jellyfin UI. And so it's pretty simple right now, really early days for the project, I think. But yeah, you've got servers you can configure, users, and then some basic settings. So the first thing you do, of course, is, well, what are you proxying? And so this is where it's being proxied over a mesh network back to my laptop. But you can see here where you could add multiple ones. They have a priority field, which I haven't played with.
0: How are you getting this public to the internet?
2: For this demo, this is just running on the proxy is running on a VPS.
0: A VPS. I see.
2: And then talking over the mesh network back to my server at home.
0: That is a very nice solution. So you have a VPS that's got a mesh network interface, and then it can proxy these. And it works really well. And it's like three fields to add a new Jellyfin server to this, as long as it can access it.
2: And then if you go to the users tab, you'll see one thing that's interesting is like it does a layer of mapping. So it has its own directory of users, and then you choose how to map those onto the credentials to the actual Jellyfin servers that it's being proxied to. So like I was able to map both of your guys' fake proxy accounts onto the one Wes account that I have on my actual Jellyfin server.
0: Yeah.
2: And you could do it other ways too, right? But like that gives you a lot of flexibility, I think.
0: Wow. That's great. This is really, really cool. Huh.
2: Now, one downside I saw in this early version, I don't know if they're going to try to fix that or what. One part I did have to still set up like a full forward to my Jellyfin instance because everything worked in terms of being fully proxied through Jelly Swarm, except when I would try to play the media. And it looked like for that, it was still ultimately getting served a link to the backing Jellyfin server. So if you knew if you were watching the network traffic, you could go figure out like where the backing server is that's being proxied from that same VPS, but you don't have an account for it because you have credentials that are only valid for the proxy. And I think eventually, right, it could be that this is able to proxy the media too. I don't know what the full plans are there. So there are some caveats, but I was impressed, honestly, with how well it worked. I was able to test it with doing a Chromecast here at the house. That was totally fine. And it works just fine with the Android Jellyfin app too.
0: Well, I see it's still actively updated. It's kind of a new project, but it's under active development. Last 4 days ago, things were created and last week, a bunch of stuff. And it's GPL 2.0. It is Jelly Swarm. Bring all your Jellyfin servers together. I think this is the route I'm actually going to go for Jellyfin, because then we could also, over time, we could add each other's servers, which sounds like a lot of fun. And then this tunnel thing I've come up with seems useful for other types of self-hosted services that I want to temporarily make available. I like Jelly Swarm a lot. So it's LucasAs22 on GitHub, and we'll put a link to this in the show notes.
2: I did also see just a quick smattering of other things that maybe worth checking out.
0: Yeah, yeah.
2: Sadly, it has not been updated yet for the latest. Like, Jellyfin just had that big new release with the database upgrade and all that. So 10.11. It doesn't support it, but there is a flake out there called declarative Jellyfin.
0: Oh, this is up your alley.
2: Yes, right? So basically, you can define all your Jellyfin stuff in your NixOS setup. So once that's updated for the new 10.11 version, I think that's going to be killer, especially if you wanted to quickly, you know, automate standing these kind of things up, or you just wanted to have a more maintainable Jellyfin.
0: You found some good ones. These are, you got a couple of other good ones in here, Wes.
2: So check out Jellyhub. It's a web app that allows you to fetch media from all of your Jellyfin servers and regroup it into one place. So there's one place to search for specific media and tells you on which server the desired media is located. So you could kind of see some combo of like Jelly Swarm and Jellyhub. Maybe that starts to get you a little more to like the Plex.
0: Oh my gosh, this is so great for me because I have a couple of disparate smaller Jellyfin servers, and then
2: subfins,
0: ideally,
2: of course,
0: right, subfins, and then you'd have like a central fin at the server, like the main fin, and it's also GPL3 Jellyhub. Wow.
2: I also found Jellyman and Jelly Roller, which are both like a set of scripts and or CLI utilities meant to like help manage your Jellyfin. So if you do start automating and rolling things out, you can check those out. And the docs were entirely in Chinese, so I did my best to translate it. But MB to local player, which is something I've wanted before, because one of the great things about Jellyfin, right, is it makes it super easy to just download or to get direct stream access to the media without having to fuss with its UI or anything.
0: Yeah.
2: Well, MB to local player basically automates doing that, but with hooks to like go back and try to sync your watched status, which is what you lose if you take things out of the whole system.
0: Oh, that's brilliant.
2: So imagine just like using MPV to watch your video locally while you're working at your desk and then still have that data in the system.
0: Wow. Nice finds. Very nice. We'll have links to all of that in the show notes, of course. Also, would love to hear your crazy network tunneling solutions and security solutions for my setup. Like, you know, maybe if I keep using this, I should build in some security. So boost in and let us know. It's a great way to support the show and share the knowledge. And links to all of this in the notes. 1Password.com/unplugged. 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That's the number 1Password, and it's all lowercase unplugged right there. You just go there and learn more, because this is something that would have changed the game for me when I was in IT. If you're in IT, if maybe you're in security as well, you know what a mountain of different assets. There's physical hardware, there's user identities, there's applications, and it's a lot, and it's always growing. 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And this is where 1Password is trying to make life better for both users, IT, and security. 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
1: Well, we've got a nice round of boosts here, and it all starts with the dude who's abiding. 87,654 sats.
3: Hey, rich lobster! Coming in hot with the boost!
1: Thank you very much. It says, greetings to all, long time no boost. I'm left behind, currently in the middle of episode 639 and slowly crawling my way to the most recent one. Chris, not sure you decided on a home assistant machine, but I have the Blue, and it's been rock solid for 4 years?
0: Yeah.
2: Wow.
1: It's an Odroid N2 Plus, which on paper it sits at 2.2 watts idle and 6 watts at full load. I have it connected via PoE, and I can see it sips 2.32 watts right now. As for Zigbee, I have an Ethernet adapter. Not sure you can go that route, though.
0: Yeah. And also, he says, do you still use Plex? Yes, because of the remote streaming. Well, so far. But check out Watch State, which will sync them. A tool primarily to sync your back ends, user play state, which is really the thing that's really the big deal.
2: Yeah, and traps a lot of people where they are.
0: Plex, Jellyfin, and Embe. Embe.
1: Embe.
0: How about that? And they hit their version 1.0 stable release on October 29th. Well, there's another great tip. That's a good one. I didn't know about that. There's no reason not to have your watch state synced.
2: Yeah, you've been manually like syncing it yourself, watching the episode twice, the whole thing.
0: Like an animal. Yeah, I just watch them again. By the way, just a quick aside, the Home Assistant Blue is what runs the studio's Home Assistant automation. And It has been very solid. It's not crazy powerful. But the needs here are not as much. So, yes. Yeah, so I will say, I don't know if they sell it anymore, but I will say it has been a very solid machine. I've been very grateful for the Blue. And I bought it as soon as they announced it. I'll tell you that much. Marcel's here with a row of McDucks. How about that?
4: This old duck still got it.
0: 22,222 sats.
4: Quacka waka. It's a treasure. Yippee.
0: That was way too cheap of a baller boost, so I have some more sats. Thanks for taking a look at my setup last week after the show and the post show. You had a refreshingly balanced take. Still not sure what I'll do. I'm really reluctant to run it in a VM. So far, I've needed that software again. Oh, yeah.
2: Right. At the end of the last episode, we took a look at STM32 Cube Programmer, which was proving quite difficult to run on NICs.
0: Indeed. Indeed, indeed. Let us know. Keep us posted. VM could be all right. Maybe a container. I don't know.
2: Our pal and buddy Jeff comes in with 14,000 sats. Simple request this time. I want to hear that live pew sound. Pew, pew, pew. Yeah, that hits.
0: Thank you, PJ. Appreciate that.
1: Well, Distro Stew came in with 11,101 sats.
5: I like you. You're a hot ticket.
1: Is that a roast sticks? Thanks for roasting my configs. I use Git a little differently, though. Sync thing is my source of truth. My desktop is kind of the command center, so I mostly edit the configs from my other headless servers there. Then, in a server terminal, I just have it run the rebuild switch since the configs instantly sync. Every month or so, I'll actually commit to Git, but this is mostly just for sharing. I generally think Git is too much overhead. I don't want to think about commits, merges, or reverts just to update a package on the system.
0: Uh-oh. Fighting words, Wes. Fighting words.
2: No, actually, I was going to say, I love this. Thank you for sharing, DistroStew. This is, I love that we have the kind of audience that takes the tools and uses them however they want, right? Like, yeah, sure. Totally great for this.
0: Uh-huh. And but when I do it that way.
2: When you want, and you can combine the two in a variety of useful ways.
0: It's fine for them, just not for me. I see.
2: Well, hey, you know, I gotta be the Chris Config bar racer. DistroStew's got lots going on already. DistroStew's got a great config.
0: All right. Thank you, DistroStew. A dude trying stuff comes in with a row of ducks. That's 2,222 cents. Well, I love the idea of the home lab holidays. I'm currently trying to get everything into IAC and pivoting my home lab to Bootsy. Oh, interesting.
2: That's awesome.
0: Side note, how many sats to add that bit of Chris saying IDK how the world works to the soundboard? I find that too relatable. Well, somebody's got to track it down. Did I say that? Because that does feel
2: high. Yeah, if you've got a FLAC file for us, I mean.
0: Send us a FLAC.
2: I can bribe the soundboard guy.
0: Yeah, Wes does have connections. Thank you, dude. Trying stuff. Appreciate that boost.
2: Retro Gear comes in with 8,555 sats.
6: They're real and they're spectacular.
2: Gents, check out GitHub. SalmonNet, it's a project under that org, Proxmox-NixOS, because it actually works pretty well. I'm running a few VMs on there that can't be done with modules or Docker containers. Cheers. Oh, and on soundbites, have any of you seen Spies Like Us with Chevy Chase and Dan Aykroyd from 1985? Full of absolute crackers.
0: I have not seen it. I think there's going to be.
2: You could just go put it on your shared jellyfin for us.
0: Sit down, and I just need to sit down with the clip machine and just watch the movie, it sounds like. That's pretty great. Thank you, Retro Gear. Good to hear from you.
2: Yeah, I mean, I have not yet dared to try Proxmox NixOS, but if I was going to go Proxmox, obviously that's how I'd want to do it. And so having an experience report is super useful.
0: Okay, all right. This is Proxmox NixOS.
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7: Turd Ferguson!
1: For the home lab holidays, consider a category of systems that do the most with the least.
0: Oh, yeah. I definitely think you don't have to have a Kraken crazy home lab to enter the contest. You know, it could be a laptop or a Pi. It's sort of a little bit about what you're getting done with it, too. Now, of course, we'd love to see the crazy cool setups, right? But I mean, you know, sometimes your home lab's a tiny computer in a drawer. Still send it in.
1: Crazy cool doesn't preclude the eccentric. I'm open to that.
2: No, I think it, in fact, should encourage the eccentric. That's how I'll be scoring, personally.
0: Thank you, Turd. Appreciate that. Chloroflora is here with 8,123 sats.
8: Well, I'll be dipped.
0: How about that? I don't know, Brent. I think there might be a message in there.
1: Oh, I'm in.
0: Best secret port boost.
1: Oh.
0: Ooh, I think he's giving me a message there. You know what I mean?
2: Like, hey, I know that port.
0: Because that's the 8123, the home assistant?
2: Yeah. The home assistant port.
0: I think it's the home assistant port, isn't it? Let me double check. I got it right here. 8123, yeah. I got it in a tab. All right, thank you everybody who boosted in, including those of you who streamed them sats as you listened. In fact, 28 of you collectively helped to stack 53,513 of them Satoshis. When you bring it all together, we got 221,137 sats. That's a pretty cool number. 221,137. We really appreciate it. 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

0: let's keep it on topic this week. We've been talking a lot about media servers, so let's just wrap it up with a pick. It's right on point. It's called SubGen, and it auto-generates subtitles, SubGen, for your media, be it Jellyfin, Plex, XNBC. I don't know what you're using these days with your Xboxes and your media centers, but it'll do it. It'll generate subtitles and create a .srt subtitle for any media file that you add. And it can be then, you know, read by your, assuming you got something that understands SRT files. It's pretty nice. You found this, Wes, and of course it's a Python app. It's been a minute.
1: I'm assuming the way to use this is to process all your media files ahead of time or trigger it if you're getting some new stuff. But I'm assuming with some of the Whisper models being so efficient, you can also use this in real time if you had the right pipeline.
0: Yeah.
2: Ooh, I think you could. Stretch goal. I like it.
0: I think you could. I think you could. Again, can we all just get on board with buffering? Like, start your movie. And I'm not... Now, for your LAN, you shouldn't have to. But when it comes to content or anything that's getting auto-generated or internet streaming, can we just buffer a little bit? Let me buffer. So many media apps kill this.
2: Yeah, why am I paying for this RAM if you're not going to fill it with precached video?
0: A lot of the media services used to buffer more, and now they buffer less.
1: You know, I think
2: we bring back that Flash YouTube player because it would buffer.
0: Bring back buffering.
1: I feel like if you just played an ad before you got your Jellyfin media playing, then you could do the buffering during the ad time. Have you considered this?
0: That would be really, really cool. Mm.
2: Jellyfin plugin that adds our own dynamic ads into it.
0: Yeah. Yeah. So there is, speaking of Jellyfin though, Wes, there is some Jellyfin like integration you can kind of do with the Jellyfin webhooks plugin.
2: Yeah, I'm impressed with this thing just because it is like you can use it in Bazaar or Plex or MB, but with Jellyfin, you pretty much just use the webhooks plugin, which is standard. I think that's just to like be able to communicate. Like when you add new media, Jellyfin finds stuff, it can go ping SubGen. And yep. Then as long as SubGen has like the same mounts for the file, so it has the same paths that Jellyfin shares, then it can go off and generate the SRTs. And like, you know, obviously these software, like there's robust support for subtitles, especially if you're getting them from sources or standard media items that have those out on the internet, or if you're doing PinchFlat and your YouTube sucking in software like does that for you. But if you're like me and you frequently go crazy and stand up wild Jellyfin servers, you might not have signed in to open subtitles. You might not have copied everything. You know, like you might having a subtitle method of last resort or for random MP4 files you want to stick there. It just seems great.
0: Very often. And, you know, like one of my kids, they just prefer to watch the movies with the subtitles and not all that has it. So it's really nice to have this as an option. It's MIT licensed, 98.8% all Snake. And you can find a link to SubGen in the show notes. Now, Wes, if we said something that somebody wanted to go back and find, or if they wanted to replay a segment, we probably have resources they could take advantage of, right?
2: Yeah, they just run SubGen on our file. And actually, we do that already. So you just you go check out the RSS feed with a Podcasting 2.0 capable client, which is the easiest way to do it. And we got chapters baked right in into the MP3, but also in a JSON file we keep in the cloud. So you get the latest and greatest chapters. But you can also get an SRT or VTT file of your very own and follow along with a transcript.
0: And it's probably worth mentioning, guys, this is going to be our last few episodes of the year. We're coming in. We have a few things planned still. It's not like we're wrapping up yet. But as far as it gets to like episode planning for us, we are now planning our last few episodes, which means we only have a few more live streams of this year. And as we get into mid-December, some of them are going to be double live stream recording episodes. We will have the holiday home labs coming up. It'll happen faster than you think. So if you get a little time, when you're around on a Sunday, join us over at jblive.tv. We do the show at 10 a.m. Pacific, 1 p.m. Eastern, but you can have the robot convert it to your local time at jupiterbroadcasting.com/calendar. It is a special live vibe thing. It's unique in the world of podcasts. And it's not something we brag about or talk about a lot. But do you know any other podcast in the world that has an open mumble room that anybody with a working mic and headphones can join and share their opinion? Now, people don't abuse it, obviously. But it's available. If they tag me in the chat room, they have something they want to say, they can talk. And that is open to all types of people. Now, of course, if you abuse it, you'd probably get kicked out. But it's a really unique aspect to the show. And then you combine that with the live people that are watching and giving us feedback and helping title it in real time. And then the members that finance it and the boosters who give value to each individual episode. It is a very unique thing we are doing. And then to have been going for so many years, right? I mean, we're breathing down on 700 episodes of doing our absolute best every single Sunday to give you the best Linux coverage. And our only bias and motivation is to give the best coverage to our number one customer. And the number one customer is always and has been our audience. And I just think when you combine the mumble room, the way the show is supported, the ingredients, how long we've been going, our focus, and our goals as presenters that we are all three aligned on, it's something very unique. And only a few more episodes of this year will be live. And it gets extra special and fun when you can participate live. JBLive.tv, or if you just want to plug it in on a web browser, JBLive.fm. We're also on the commercial video platforms for the live stream. And, of course, members get the entire bootleg. They get a sense of it, but it's a whole other thing when you hear live. I wanted to make that plug just as we roll into the holiday season. And as we bang out all these episodes and we have all this stuff, like, we're going to get moving quick and I might not get a chance to remind you again. And it is something very unique and it will not last forever. And it is here right now. And it's something very special in media, in my opinion. Of course, I'm a little biased on the topic. So go check out the show notes for more info for what we talked about today. A lot of good resources. Consider a membership. I will probably have a Black Friday sale soon, but I don't have one right now. But we'd still appreciate if you had a membership. Or wanted to boost the show, again, with how to secure my crazy tunnel solution. And if you have any questions about it, too, also send those in as well. And check out linuxunplugged.com, just so that way we have a reason to have a website. 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Thank you so much for joining us on this week's episode of Your Unplugged Program. And we'll see you right back here next Tuesday, as in Sunday.

0: Professor, if you say inflation tomorrow is going to be higher than it is today, why are you cutting interest rates and pumping money in?
1: They're cutting interest rates because they said they were going to cut interest rates. That's not their job. Okay, look, this is a moment for new economic leadership. The past 4 years have been dominated by the Fed. It's time for someone else to step in, and we know who that is, and say the new priority is growth, lower taxes, lower prices, and an economy you can work in.
2: All true.
1: And America will say amen.

Welcome in to This Week in Bitcoin, episode 40. My name is Chris, and I'm in your feed a little bit late this week because I've been Fed watching. And actually, I've been watching the bits most people skip. It's the Q&A after the prepared statement that has the best details. So we'll get into a little bit of that. We'll also talk a bit more about the Bitcoin Strategic Reserve and the bigger picture that a lot of analysts seem to be missing. Just people discovering the idea seem to be missing piece of that. We'll talk a little bit about that and how it all fits together. We've also got general updates and news. So let's start with the macro stuff.

0: Is it fantastic retail sales? Strong consumer? No, actually. When you adjust for inflation, retail sales down. Well, okay, maybe it's the stock market. That's been booming. Well, kinda. I mean, the Magnificent Seven are booming. Only 32% of the S&P 500 stocks have outperformed the index year to date. Over the last 70 years, there's only one other period where this kind of streak occurred. 98 to 99, before the dot-com bubble popped, when we saw that kind of consolidation. It's brutal. The Russell 2000 index has not hit an all-time high for nearly 800 days straight. That's the longest streak in 13 years. So maybe the rally after the election was because the housing market is booming, right? The housing market is huge. Everybody's buying homes. No. Mortgage rates are up. Home sales are down. The average home buyer age right now in the United States is 56 years old. So at scale, statistically, only boomers are buying houses right now. What happened was the market was coiled up because we had a 50 basis point rate cut in September and then another 25 basis rate. And money was already semi-easy as it was. I mean, just look at how well the market's been doing. And so as expected, when Trump won, that coil popped and things really ran. But just as I predicted with that post-election pop, I also said, what's going to sustain that run? And this week, that exuberance popped and the market freaked out when the easy money ride was just forecasted to get a little less easy. Things will just be a little bit harder. And on that news, $1.1 trillion was liquidated from the cryptocurrency market. I believe it's $1.5 trillion has been liquidated from the U.S. stock market, which is like 70% of Bitcoin's market share just in one day got liquidated from the U.S. stock market on this news. Everything just went down, down, down. So let's get into what really happened here. It starts with seemingly good news. The Fed announces they're cutting rates again.
1: Today's Money Watch, we are talking about an issue that is really important when it comes to your wallet, interest rates. Yesterday, the Federal Reserve said it's cutting rates by a quarter of a percentage point. This is the third reduction this year, lowering rates a full percentage point since back in September. CBS News business analyst Jill Schlesinger is here to tell us what this means for everyday Americans. Jill, I lose track of this every time. It's so technical. There's so much jargon.
0: Oh, it's so hard. Yeah. It must be nice to be so financially privileged that you don't even have to think about it, because that's the reality. That's why he doesn't know what's going on here. What's happening is we are at a macro fork in the road. The Fed has cut by 25 basis points and sounds like they're going from 4 rate cuts to only 2 in 2025. And this fork, one direction leads us to a prosperous, booming 2025 with things really cooking. And the other leads to recession within the next year. Things are on the precipice to go either direction. A couple of metrics that always really jump out at me is the trucking employment metric, because its decline pattern before a recession has been really spot on, and that's the range it is in right now. Inflation continues also to drive up the cost of goods, so like we really need a healthy supply chain. Without a healthy supply chain, inflation pressures get even worse. And then what compounds this problem is that our wages haven't caught up to where inflation brought stuff already. And if inflation is going to continue to cook for a bit, then the wages will never catch up. So housing affordability is horrible. Money market fund assets and M2 money supply also suggest economic stress or potential recession. So we have a lot of weak fundamentals here. The reality is, you know, the market just needs a narrative, though. They want to be bullish. They want to be bullish, but they're just a little freaked out. So let's talk about how $1.5 trillion got wiped out.
2: Yeah, look, the Fed completely misread where inflation is going to go, and they're admitting it tacitly in these projections. They are right now saying inflation will be 2.5% at the end of next year, and it won't get down to 2.1% until the end of the following year. 2027, they're talking about getting down to 2026 down to 2.1%. So what they're telling us is where they thought we'd be at the end of this year isn't going to happen till next year. And then that's not going to happen until the year after that. So inflation is with us for longer. The September cut was a mistake. They should have never done it. Frankly, I think Jerome Powell should resign. This is an admission of failure on his part. The market, what we saw today is the market has lost confidence in the Fed. It does not believe that the Fed has.

0: inflation under control, and yet Powell insists they do have it under control. In fact, he almost insanely says things are going according to plan. Look, Jerome, they're not going according to plan. We can see where you thought we'd be. We're not there, and now you tell us we're never getting
1: there.
2: You might say they're a little salty, wouldn't you? You see, these genius investors are panicking. They're panicking. All these rich, super smart, look at me, I'm brilliant investors, they've really been depending on easy money to win. And even just suggesting that the money might not get looser is a blow to these addicts. And so now you have the market pricing in the risk of inflation for longer, less cuts, and the risk of government debt, which is now at $36.2 trillion. This is a big problem. That alone is sort of this black swan, could be a major factor, could take liquidity out of the market at any moment kind of problem. The CBO, which is the Congressional Budget Office, projects that the interest payments for fiscal 2024 will be $892 billion. And then they expect it to rise throughout the next decade, climbing to $1 trillion in 2025, just payment on the interest. And then they adorably think it'll only get to $1.7 trillion by 2034. Of course, their model just assumes a nice, reasonable addition to debt and not these crazy, you know, trillion every 6 months additions that we seem to be going through. So their models are our best case scenario. But as it stands, but here's in real terms why the situation is bad, because today already at the current interest payment, we're already spending more on the interest than the federal government does for Medicaid or any federal spending on children all combined, or any of the income security programs, which includes things like low-income Americans, supplemental nutrition programs, child aid, and even tax credits. It only gets worse as we continue to add debt. So the national debt continues to climb. That payment is going to continue to be high as the debt expires and we have to refinance it at higher rates, which is happening this year and next year. And then you have inflation. Inflation is kind of killing the party. As Powell put it this week, progress has, quote, stalled. And once again, it seems like their inflation predictions have just completely fallen apart. And it's a real risk now. And here's Jay Powell's assessment on navigating the risk around inflation.
3: I could follow up on that. You mentioned the risk and uncertainty indexes toward the back of the document. The upside risk to inflation jumped quite substantially. The only thing really that's happened, you mentioned that the disinflationary story remains intact, yet the risk weighting has jumped to the upside. The only real thing that's happened is November 5th in the meantime. Is it fair to say that that's what's driving the higher sense of upside risk on inflation?
4: Once again, we've had a year on projection for inflation, and it's kind of fallen apart as we've approached the end of the year. So
2: there you go, his own words. Their inflation projections have fallen apart.
4: That is certainly a large factor in people's thinking. I can tell you that might be the single biggest factor is inflation has once again underperformed relative to expectations. It's still, you know, going to be between 2.5 and 3. It's way below where it was. But, you know, we really want to see progress on inflation to, you know, as I mentioned, as we think about further cuts, we're going to be looking for progress on inflation. We have been moving sideways on 12-month inflation as the 12-month window moves. That's in part because inflation was very, very low measured in the fourth quarter of 2023. Nonetheless, as we go forward, we're going to want to be seeing further progress on bringing inflation down and keeping a solid labor market.
2: Okay, so they've blown forecasting inflation. It's been going sideways, and they've had less progress than they expect. I've been raising this question on the show for weeks. Then why are they lowering the rate at all? And it seems like they simply lowered the rate because the market expected them to. And they don't really have a great answer.
5: Gina Smilek with the New York Times. Thank you for taking our questions. I wonder if you could talk a little bit about why officials think it's appropriate to cut rates at all in 2025 if inflation is expected to remain firm throughout the year.
2: That seems like a pretty good question. So you forecasted now going from 4 cuts in 2025 to only 2 cuts. Why do any of them at all if we're having inflation problems today?
5: I wonder if you could talk a little bit about why officials think it's appropriate to cut rates at all in 2025 if inflation is expected to remain firm throughout the year.
4: You ask about 2025. I think that the slower pace of cuts for next year really reflects both the higher inflation readings we've had this year and the expectation that inflation will be higher. You saw in the SEP that risks and uncertainty around inflation we see as higher. Nonetheless, we see ourselves as still on track to continue to cut. I think the actual cuts that we make next year will not be because of anything we wrote down today. We're going to react to data. That's just a general sense of what the committee thinks is likely to be appropriate.
5: Sorry, just one quick follow-up. Why, I guess, would you make those cuts? Like, what would be the trigger to cut?
4: So to cut further after this point, I would say it this way. We've reduced our policy rate now by 100 basis points. We're significantly closer to neutral. At 4.3% and change, we believe policy is still meaningfully restrictive. But as for additional cuts, we're going to be looking for further progress on inflation as well as continued strength in the labor market. And as long as the economy and the labor market are solid, we can be cautious about as we consider further cuts. And all of that is reflected, to your question, in the December SEP, which shows a median forecast of down 2 cuts next year compared to 4 in September.
2: So the problem here is answer is, well, as long as the labor market remains robust, I think we're okay to continue to cut. As long as the economy remains strong, I think we're okay to continue to cut. The labor market isn't strong. The economy isn't strong. It's strong by their numbers, but you know what strong signal we also have that tells us it's not in good shape? The way everybody just voted for Donald Trump. When people voted for Donald Trump in the exit polls, the biggest reason was the economy. The economy. The economy isn't doing well. They're getting killed by the economy. So the American people in a landslide just voted for a bad economy. They said the economy's bad. We want somebody to come in and do something to try to change it. But Jay Powell's up there telling you the economy's great. Employment's great. See, and I suspect, and I wonder if you're going to pick up on this in the next clip, I think a distrust is really finally starting to set in about the Fed's ability to even have any kind of grasp on inflation. Because for a third time, reporters try to pin down Jerome Powell on inflation risk versus rate cuts.
1: Nick Timiraos of the Wall Street Journal. Chair Powell, to make sure I understand, participants today revised up their core PCE inflation projection for 25 so that the central tendency runs from 2.5% to 2.7%. And as Howard noted earlier, most of the committee sees the risks to those projections to the upside. So if inflation only declines next year from 2.8% to 2.5% to 2.7%, what would compel the committee to be cutting in that situation?
2: That paper shuffling you hear in the background is Jay Powell going through his talking points.
4: Let me find these numbers. So we have inflation coming down, core inflation coming down to 2.5% next year. That'd be significant progress. You see a slower path. I think that does take on board that we want to see real progress, but we'd be seeing meaningful progress to get inflation down to that level. That wouldn't be all the way to 2%, but that would be better than this year. This year will be 2.8 or 2.9. That would be meaningful.
2: I think the market is trying to internalize the fact that they have lost faith that the Fed has this under control. Do you get that vibe? Here's a clip of Jay Powell from May of 2024. So here we are now in December of 2024. So kind of the beginning, the end of spring, the beginning of summer, the federal chairman, Jerome Powell, said, I don't see any inflation problems. I don't see any stagflation problems.
4: In addition, I would say, most forecasters, including our forecasting, was that last year's level of growth was very high, 3.4% in, I guess, the fourth quarter, and probably not going to be sustained. And would come down, but that would be our forecast. That wouldn't be stagflation. That would still be to a very healthy level of growth. And of course, with inflation, we will return inflation to 2%, and that won't be. So I don't see the stag or the inflation.
2: That's weird because the show did. The show sure seemed to. A lot of Bitcoiners sure seemed to. Jay Powell got it wrong. Here he is 3 years ago, just as the COVID lockdowns were ending, June 16th, 2021.
4: So really the problem now is that demand is very, very strong. Incomes are high. People have money on in the bank accounts. Demand for goods is extremely high, and it hasn't come down. We're seeing the service sector reopening, and so you're seeing prices are moving back up off their lows there. But in terms of overcorrecting, I mean, I think there is a possibility on the other side of this that inflation could actually be quite low going forward. But that's not really where our focus is right now. Our focus right now is we need to our expectation is that these high inflation readings that we're seeing now will start to abate, and that's what we think, and it'll be like the lumber experience and like we expect the used car experience to be, with things like airplane tickets and hotels, which are the other two factors in the most recent CPI report that went up a lot. We expect that those prices will get back up to where they were, but there's no reason to think that they're going to keep going up a lot, because if they are, people will build no new hotels. There's no reason for supply and demand to be out of whack in the hotel business over any period of time. So
2: it's remarkable how wrong all of this is so far. You know, so this was June 16th of 2021, and mid-May on Coda Radio, I was calling everything that would happen with inflation, with the rates, with tech layoffs. It was obvious. And I don't mention that to brag. That's not why I'm mentioning it. I mention it because it's startling that the Federal Reserve, with all of their data, all of their models, all of their experience, all of their degrees, all of their doctorates, they keep blowing this. This is years ago, before inflation went out of control.
4: We think that'll happen. I think in terms of the timing and the effects on inflation in the near term, there's a lot of uncertainty. The overall story is one that we think is right, and we think the incoming data support it. And, you know, so do many, many forecasters.
2: Oh, yeah.
4: And if you look at the forecasts on the FOMC, you will see that as well.
2: Our best minds. No inflation coming. I don't know what you're worried about. So if people had any sense, they would be questioning how reliable the Fed has been on calling inflation from the very beginning. They've blown it from the very beginning. That's going to give them some bearish pause. And I get the sense that we're probably not going to see any rate cut in January, which is going to give people bearish pause.
1: If I could follow up, if somebody looked at these projections and also the insertion of the extent and timing language in the statement, which has been used at times in the past when the committee thinks maybe it's going to be on hold for a while, and they said, gee, this looks like it could be the last rate cut for some time, would they be mistaken to infer that?
4: So that's not any decision that we made at all.
2: Yeah, I think if you ask me, the reality around employment and inflation is just wrecking the Fed's narrative that they've had for the last couple of years. And now everybody's got to digest that for a minute. It's not all bad this week. The narrative around establishing a Bitcoin strategic reserve has stepped forward in a few different directions, and I want to update you on that. Some of it really kicked into high gear when Strike CEO Jack Mahler stopped by Tim Pool's politics podcast and discussed the possibility of an executive order to create and establish a Bitcoin reserve.
6: So first of all, Senator Lummis of Wyoming, shout out Senator Lummis, unbelievable Bitcoin advocate. That's her bill, by the way. The Bitcoin Act is that you're going to take the excess reserves from the Fed banks, which is in gold, and you're going to build a Bitcoin position with that. And it's 1 million Bitcoin is the target. I also know Trump is looking at a day one executive order. You know, like
7: Day one executive order for a Bitcoin reserve for the United States?
6: Yeah, but so I know that there's people looking at the Dollar Stabilization Act. Is it gives the president wide discrepancy to protect the dollar, and there's potential to use a day one executive order to purchase Bitcoin. It wouldn't be at the size and scale of 1 million coins, but it would be a significant position, and it'd be a message that the United States, listen, here's what I think isn't talked about enough about the strategic reserve. I think it's one of the biggest economic announcements, if it happens, in American history, but it's the first positive one. Why is no one talking about that? The U.S. made a really big economic announcement in 1933. What was it? We're taking all your property. Right? We're confiscating your stuff. Yep. They made a big one in 1971. What was it? We're divorcing ourselves from the gold standard, divorcing ourselves from the immutable laws of Mother Nature. We're printing money. They made a big one in 2008. What was it? We're bailing out all the bad actors. We're not letting consequences follow through. We're not letting the business cycle finish. If Trump makes one, it's a positive one. For the first time ever, it's not defensive. It's not reactionary. It's pro-technology, pro-growth. Governments own 2% of the supply of this thing. Who owns the rest? The public. It's something that acts in the best interest of the people. So to me, if he does an executive order on day one, no matter the size, the magnitude of a positive economic announcement out of this country for the first time in 100 years acts in the best interest of the public, where the public owns it. The public was first to before Wall Street, right? That's to me, that's the message.
8: Well, it's a great point.
6: It's inspiring.
2: The Bitcoin Policy Institute has drafted a proposal for an executive order that establishes a strategic Bitcoin reserve in the United States. The draft mandates consolidating government-held Bitcoin within 7 days of signing, and it prohibits selling seized Bitcoin and instead diverts it to the country's Bitcoin reserve. It also establishes a Bitcoin acquisition program within 60 days to purchase at least $21 billion in Bitcoin. Some people are unhappy because it defines Bitcoin as a store of value and digital gold. And of course, a lot of people think it has a lot more potential, and I agree. I don't really think their definition matters to Bitcoin in that executive order. I think the bigger, broader question is an executive order a good way to go about this? I've worried from the beginning, since the Strategic Reserve proposal was first announced, it's too soon. We're too soon on this. I don't think people fully have had enough time to get the financial literacy and education they need to understand why a Bitcoin reserve makes sense. And so a lot of people are just going to instinctually fight this kind of thing. And if it's an executive order, it seems to me like, well, it would be easier for a future executive to undo it. Where if it's something that's passed by Congress and then signed into law by the president, that's much more integrated into the system. Also, it would be literally integrated into the system. But I do think an executive order would probably spur other nations to take it even more seriously. We're starting to see, you know, half a dozen nations at least mumble about this and consider it and talk about it. And if we actually pulled the trigger, even as an EO, I would think that would probably accelerate other nations to adopt. But I don't think it would be as solid long-term as passing Lummis's bill. You know, I think it's also just, it's just not quite the same scale of a big deal that the actual Bitcoin Reserve Act would be. It's just not as bullish of a moment either.
9: If we do get a Bitcoin strategic reserve where the government is buying Bitcoin, and there's a bill from Senator Lummis that had the government buy 1 million Bitcoin.
2: This is Bitwise's CEO.
9: $200,000 Bitcoin is going to be looking quaint. You're going to be looking at $300,000, $400,000, $500,000 Bitcoin. It's just too big a story because governments all around the world would have to do it. When this initial idea was floated, I was somewhat skeptical of it. But over the months, it hasn't gone away. In fact, we continue to see leaders in the Trump administration suggest that they're open to it. I still think, you know, maybe it's less than a 50% chance, but it's not zero. And again, if it happens, or if we start to see it happening in other countries, you're going to see, you know, a rip up in Bitcoin that will make 2024 look pretty docile in comparison.
2: I do think the odds are starting to fade on the Strategic Reserve Bill, and I think maybe that's why the executive order is getting a little bit more attention. Billionaire Dan Moorhead, though, says there's a bigger, broader reason why the U.S. might want a Bitcoin reserve. And it comes down to a precarious problem that only the world's reserve currency really faces.
10: I think that is actually a really important thing. When you're the reserve currency of the world, you don't have somebody else's currency to save in. So the United States doesn't have another currency. It stores $600 billion in gold, which is a staggering amount. It's equivalent to 11 million years of American worker wages. So that's kind of crazy. Go to digital gold. Bitcoin, it's much better. And so I do think it's totally rational. The U.S. already owns 1% of the world's Bitcoins. Keep that, increase that. So I do think it is actually a really good policy. There's a couple countries that already do own Bitcoin. It'd be great for the U.S. to get out in the lead.
2: So let's take a look at the bigger picture here. Yeah, the stock market's freaked out right now because it's harder for them to make money now. And money costs them a bit more and will cost them more for longer. And inflation's going to be a persistent problem, which is now admitted by the Federal Reserve. That might actually bring us closer to big money investors starting to understand something that Bitcoiners have known for a long time. Bitcoin is the best hedge against inflation. 100% of the time, when measured over a few years, smart money will figure out that Bitcoin is a long-term inflation play. And the Fed just said we're looking at maybe 2 years. Well, who loses money on Bitcoin in 2 years? In 3 years or 4 years, no one loses money. So this is the perfect opportunity. And Bitcoin, as well as the Bitcoin ETFs, I think they're perfectly positioned for people looking for a store of value to protect themselves from debasement. Now, we've known this narrative for forever, but I think this macro environment is going to incentivize people to figure it out at a faster clip. If the Fed comes out and admits, yeah, inflation higher for longer, well, then the only reasonable thing to do as an investor is to embrace and plan for that. And anyone paying attention is going to see that. Bitcoin is a worldwide asset as well. So while the U.S. figures this out, and it does play a big role in price action and user adoption right now, there's things on the horizon that we might need to talk about more in the future. Like China's economy is experiencing one of its largest collapses since it joined the WTO in 2022. 10-year Chinese government bonds are now around a 1.75% yield. 30-year bonds are below 2%. People all around the world need hard money outside of their government's control. And so they're looking for a solution, and Bitcoin is that solution. And it's easier than ever now to stack sats. Speaking of that precious scarcity that makes it such a great inflation hedge, BlackRock freaked a bunch of people out this week when they released a seemingly helpful educational video that explains what Bitcoin is. And I'll play a little bit of this for you because it's not bad, at least at first. Bitcoin, bit by bit.
8: We've all heard about Bitcoin, but what exactly is Bitcoin? Let's start at the beginning, around 100,000 years ago.
2: Oh, okay. This is like we're going way back, Putin style. You know, I actually was really thrilled to see this. I mean, we'll get to the bad part here in a moment. But, you know, when we heard that BlackRock and others were going to be selling Bitcoin ETFs, it meant that they're going to be putting their marketing money behind Bitcoin and that eventually we would have these videos that were meant to be shared on social media. And here we are, one of the very first. And they're starting with the evolution of money and bringing us up to Bitcoin.
8: Throughout history, we've used all kinds of objects to help make transactions and store value. From seashells, to shiny metals, to paper notes. That's because the value isn't just in the object itself, it's in how much we agree the object represents. So the object can be many things. Even, as it turns out, a string of digital code. The internet changed everything. It connected the world, changing how we communicate, work, shop, and manage finances. It also opened the door to a new kind of currency and asset. Enter Bitcoin, a digital currency not governed by banks or governments, but by its global community of users. And that provided new potential benefits. Bitcoin exchanges happen person to person, anywhere in the world, in near real time, and for near zero transaction costs, saving money, time, and opening financial opportunity to those without access to a banking system.
2: Okay, there you go. That's money. Now, number two, Bitcoin's fixed supply. All right. One of obviously the most important things about Bitcoin, something that makes it a great inflation hedge, BlackRock's going to educate us about Bitcoin's fixed supply.
8: Bitcoin has a fixed supply of 21 million bitcoins.
2: Uh-oh! While the voiceover is correct, what's on screen is a little distressing. About 1 minute and 30 seconds into the video, which I'll have linked in the show notes, superimposed over the baked-in captions already, BlackRock has a legal disclaimer that reads, quote, "There is no guarantee that Bitcoin's 21 million supply cap will not be changed." And that's crap. I understand lawyers probably looked through this, marketing sent it to them for review, and they said, no, you have to put this disclaimer on there. Lawyers don't understand how Bitcoin works. But it's kind of distressing to see BlackRock imply that there's no guarantee that Bitcoin's 21 million supply cannot be changed. And of course, a lot of doomsayers thought this is the first sign that BlackRock is going to fork Bitcoin and create more coins. I don't know why they would do that, because it would dilute their value and make their investment go down in value. But that was the conclusion, is this is the very beginning of kind of priming you for the idea that we could increase the supply of Bitcoin. And that's why BlackRock put this disclaimer in there. But I don't know about that. You see, we should probably be clear about how Bitcoin's 21 million cap works. The 21 million supply is not enforced by a single line of code, or any single function in Bitcoin. You can't open up a code editor and change a number from 21 to 30. It's the outcome of Bitcoin's issuance schedule combined with the rules of the Bitcoin protocol. So, okay, how would you actually change the supply cap? To change Bitcoin's total supply cap, developers would have to change Bitcoin's fundamental issuance schedule, which is hard-coded into the Bitcoin Core software. To change that, developers would need to modify part of the code that controls the block subsidy, that's the amount of Bitcoin rewarded for mining a block, and the halving logic. Could you imagine the scope of that adjustment? Just imagine getting that through the Bitcoin development process. Just imagine. And that would be step one. Step two would be to actually enforce the change. So you'd have to get the miners, the node operators, all of the end users with wallets and Bitcoin Core would all have to agree. All of them with their individual incentives would have to agree to then upgrade to the new version that increases the supply cap. All of them would have to move against their own financial incentive. Since Bitcoin's value really comes from its hardness and that fixed supply of 21 million and how good it is as a functional as money, it would be shooting yourself in the foot. You would be taking away the hard moneyness of Bitcoin and diluting its value. So the incentives don't line up in that group. So even if you could somehow fundamentally change the way the block subsidy works and the halving logic and get that through Bitcoin Core and then somehow release that, there's no way you get all the miners and node operators and end users to upgrade because they wouldn't want to dilute the value of their coins. So people don't need, I don't think people need to freak out about this. Or am I just off base? Is BlackRock and these other ETFs a big threat and I'm missing something here? I mean, I agree it is spooky seeing them slap disclaimers about supply caps on a video that's supposed to be educational. And then, you know, you go retweet that or retweet it or whatever. And then, you know, that stinker's in there. That's a turd. But I don't think it's a nefarious like plan to prime you. I think it's covering their butt. But I'd like you to boost me your thoughts. Maybe I am missing something with these ETFs because I sense not a panic, but a growing concern. I think it would be a fair way to label it about these ETFs. And keep in mind, you also have a chance to toss in a 2025 prediction as well. Send me a boost. Let me know. Are you concerned about these ETFs? Maybe I'm off base.

0: All right, coming up on the show, your boost, a brief election reflection with a crypto angle, some big updates, final clip of the week, state of the network, and more. So let me just mention some ways you can support the show by doing what you do. If you want to stack sats, buy them on River. I think it's one of the best resources in the United States. They own their entire platform. They have proof of reserves. They're on the Lightning Network. 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The Bitcoin Well is another amazing option, especially for those of you in Canada, with some great self-custody options. 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Use my promo code Jupiter. You get extra sats, and the show gets some sats. Now, you can stack sats by paying your bills. That's the Fold card. I got a link to that. That's how I pay all my bills, and I stack sats every single month using the Fold card. And if you want to get access to your Bitcoin value without selling it, careful when the market's choppy, but I'll put my Salt Lending affiliate link in there too. That's what I use when time comes. All of those links help support the show. Thank you, everybody who does that. And of course, we also have a bunch of boosts that support the show.
1: The lever you have pulled breaks. Is not in service. Please make a note of it.
0: Let's get into the boost this week.
2: And now it is time for Le Boost.
0: And our baller boost is the podfather himself, Mr. Adam Curry, coming in with 50,000 sats.
3: Hey, rich lobster!
0: He says, I'm loving Salty Chris. Yeah, man, that fuck got me worked up. I'm feeling better this week. I was a little emotionally drained afterwards. I was like, I got to take it easy. But, I got it out of my system, and I think I'm doing much better now. And that boost helps, too. Thanks, Podfather. Nice to hear from you. Thank you very much. User 3836652 comes in with 20,000 sats.
4: You suppose?
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6: Make it so.
0: Now, I think, user, you can go into Fountain and set your profile name and follow up with your name if you'd like, and I'll try to include that. But he writes, hi, thanks for all the quality content. I think you touched on the topic of QC going after a BTC address, and I've heard that older addresses are more susceptible, like, say, Satoshi's addresses. Can you explain why older addresses are more susceptible and why? Oh, QC, quantum computing. I thought you were talking about, like, quantitative easing or quantitative tightening, because I'm still in Federal Reserve mode. No, I don't think so. Not at this point. I would keep in mind that the Willow chip only ran for just a few moments and doesn't do any actual functions or operations beyond the benchmark that they have particularly written for it at this moment. And it only can run for just a brief period of time. And that is what they say, 106 qubits, and you need at least a million to start chipping away at Bitcoin. And you need to be able to run continuously to do that. I think we're easily 20 years away from that. I think we're easily. Now, it could Wall Street be looking for its next thing to go crazy on and invest a ton of money into quantum computing and shorten that down to 10 years? Maybe. Yeah, maybe. But the fact that we already have some proof of concept in place and we have other ways we could potentially solve it doesn't leave me too concerned. I think what you're thinking about is probably like the different additions and improvements that have come along to Bitcoin over the years. And that is something we could definitely get into in the future. Thank you, user. Appreciate that boost. One dull geek comes in with 4,444 sats. That's two rows of ducks, which, I don't know, I'm going to say that's an Aflac duck, right?
7: Aflac!
0: Yeah, there he is. It's difficult to convince someone whose salary depends on remaining ignorant. Love the long shows. Probably talking there about Chris Hayes, and I don't think Chris Hayes' salary depends on him being ignorant. Wouldn't he be more successful if he was helping his viewers become financially successful and literate? How does his salary benefit from losing audience over time? I just don't get it, one dull geek. That's the thing. Like, I think you're right in the short term, but how does that work out long term? Don't make no sense. Glad you like the long shows. Thanks, Wendell. Nice to hear from you. Norflomo comes in with a row of ducks, 2,222 sats. Your response commentary to all the FUD was brilliant. Stay salty. I can't help it. The FUD gets me fired up. It does. It does after all these years, too. You know, I thought eventually, I just wouldn't care. I'd get into some sort of Zen state. But, you know, when you look at how much good Bitcoin could do for the middle class folk and people that are really hurting from inflation, it just feels like a harm to humanity to slow down adoption like they do. And it just gets me. It just gets me. Thanks, Norfomo. Probably saying that exactly right. And thanks for the boost. Sept comes in with 3,000 sats. Really good episode. The length of the episode was perfecto. Thanks for the hard work. Thank you for recognizing the longer episodes do take a bit of work. It's funny, short episodes are a ton of work. And, well, longer episodes are a lot of work just because I don't edit this show, but I do prep the clips, right? That's where the edit work is. And this show is I prep all the clips, trim them to length, pre-watch them, you know, organize them, collect them. That's where the bulk of the work is. And so a long show can definitely mean a lot more clips and a lot more work. And I appreciate the value there. User 24-9 comes in with 15,000 sats.
4: Fun will now commence.
0: Great show. If you don't expect these people, I don't know if you expect these people to ever actually get it, but I posted on X right after I saw that critic slam crypto. It says MSNBC at the bottom of the screen. People either aren't watching or don't find them credible. It's either stupidity or malice, and intelligent people are no longer taking them seriously. That's just it. That's just it, User 24. It's like they're hurting themselves with this. Maybe temporarily, like they're getting some hater to watch for the evening, but long term, they're just undermining their credibility. I think it's wild. He continues, I would like to run a Bitcoin node and have a dedicated Linux laptop for all things Bitcoin. Any good resources available? Oh, how exciting. Become a node runner. I very much encourage it. It's like the next, it unlocks the next level of understanding and appreciation for Bitcoin. So starting from order of easy to hard, I think the easiest is probably something like Start 9 if you could dedicate the entire machine to it, and it sounds like you could. I don't know if you have other things running on there, but Start 9 can host some other stuff. Also, I think Umbral is worth looking at. I think Start 9 kind of has an edge in terms of practical use and stability and things like that, but I think Umbral is trying to be very, very aggressive and competitive there too. And then if you have a Linux box already and you just want to install things, you could install just something like Bitcoin D and LND and then put AlbiHub as a Docker container on there. And you could literally just run the individual components and you don't need a whole orchestration OS. Kind of depends on your comfort level. I'd say easiest is Start 9. Most complicated is just loading the services yourself. But, you know, that's the beautiful thing about free software is there's a lot of routes you can take from totally under your control to a prepackaged experience, kind of like Linux distros, but for nodes. Those are the top two I recommend. I know there's others out there. And if I missed one you really like, boost it and share your experience for node OSs, I guess they would be considered. Not sure. Let us know how it goes, 24, and nice to hear from you. Mufurio comes in with 10,000 sats.
6: It's over 9,000!
0: Which was really two Jar Jar boosts, 5,000 sats.
7: You're supposed!
0: No message, though. Thank you for the value. I really appreciate it. Bolapura comes in with 17,000 sats.
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0: I've been procrastinating on setting up a Nix Bitcoin, and now my Albi wallet needs immediate attention. So I thought I'd just send the sats to you. Thanks for the show. Thanks. I hope, well, that doesn't mean you're going away. I've kind of been getting like one or two of these a day from folks that are winding down their Albi wallets. I will point out that Fountain FM, you could go create an account with Fountain. They run a hosted wallet for you. You could send all the sats there. And then you can just boost from Fountain's website with your account. You don't actually have to use the app. Once you got an account and a wallet set up with Fountain, which you might have to do through the app, all your future boosts can be from the web. And you can use whatever podcast app you want. So you don't have to empty out the Albi wallet. I've seen a lot of people doing that. And I hope that doesn't mean you're not going to participate, because there's a lot of exciting improvements in Q1 and Q2 for the boost experience. So we're going through a transition with Albi's custodial service. On the other end of it, what's being built and what is getting worked on right now is extremely exciting. So about, you know, spring, it's going to be a whole new experience. It's going to be really slick. Lots of new options. But, in the meantime, it means Albi's going away. And I hope people don't bail from the overall value for value boost experience, because it would crush us. We love you guys. This is my favorite way to hear from you and support the show. I mean, if I had to hunt down sponsors and spend 15 hours a week for sponsors on this show, it wouldn't be viable. I just wouldn't be able to do the show. But I do appreciate that support. It's great to hear from you, Bull. And I hope to hear from you in the future very much. Mr. Koss Peeland is back with 2,100 sats. Fountain 1.1.110 is still having sat streaming issues. Oh, I wish I would have read this morning. I had a meeting with them this morning. Well, a little birdie tells me that around Christmas, there'll be another update. So keep updating, and I will follow up on that. I love you, SatStreamer. So I'm sorry to hear that, Koss, and thank you for not only telling me about it, but then kind of closing the gap there with a little boost. That's really a stand-up thing to do. Appreciate that. Mix is here with 5,000 sats.
4: You're so boost.
0: Thanks for the episode. Thank you for the boost. Nakamoto 6102 is here with 4,000 sats. Thanks for the show. You've mentioned using Liquid Network on previous shows. Is that for privacy purposes? Any recommended Liquid wallets? It's both for privacy and ease of use and being cheap. The Liquid Network is a sidechain. It's essentially a clone of Bitcoin, but its block time is down to 2 minutes. And it's run by a consortium of like 20 operators. And then there's a bunch of other node operators, including, you know, individuals and whatnot. And when you move your Bitcoin into the Liquid Network, you kind of lose track of it. And when you come out of the Liquid Network, you go to a new address. And so the tracking is sort of broken there. That's nice, but that's not the main reason. The main reason I like Liquid is it's a hot wallet for me, where say I need to add liquidity to a Lightning node. That's just a quick swap from Bolts, from Liquid. I use Bolts.exchange, and I go from Liquid right into Lightning Sats. And I don't have to break out my cold wallet. I don't have to go through all that whole process. And so it's also a great way to send sats to my kids. So my kids get their Bitcoin when they get allowances or for their birthday or for Christmas in a Liquid wallet that we then at the end of the year sweep to a hard wallet for them. And that way, like if I want to send them 5,000 sats, I don't have to have a Lightning node for them. And I don't have to pay high fees. And they get it essentially instantly, which is an experience kids like. And so I'll send them essentially their allowance sats over Liquid. So it's a side chain that allows you to move around privately and cheaper. And then you peg in and peg out. It's permissioned, though. So it's the equivalent of an exchange with a more appealing risk profile. That's how I look at it. I hope that high level helps. Thank you for the boost, Nakamoto. Gene Beans here with 6,492 sats.
7: This is a tasty burger.
0: That's some ducks and a bit more. He says, you know, if the smaller pools are worthwhile, listeners of the show could form one. Oh, a mining pool? A This Week in Bitcoin mining pool? That would be cool. What apps or programs should I start off running myself? I ask because I've been looking at Nix Bitcoin as the type of node to spin up since I already use NixOS. Okay, if you're comfortable with NixOS, Nix Bitcoin is the nuclear grade, put it in space, land it on Mars, and depend on it for 15 years using seriously hardened technology. I really have the most faith in NixOS. If I'm going to run something as a commercial appliance that's running like Lightning services for the network or something like that, I'm running it on NixOS and using Nix Bitcoin from this point forward. Everything being described in a configuration file means the system is self-documenting. What port things are on, how things are installed, what packages I went with, what the backup is configured to do, it's all self-documenting. It also, when it does updates, it self-checks. And if the update has any kind of problem at all, it won't build. And even once it does build, you can build in a way where you run your current environment until you reboot, and then you reboot into the new built updated environment. And if there's any problems, as you know, you can roll back. That, to me, is massive when it comes to managing a Lightning node. But, you know, if you're not I don't recommend Nix Bitcoin unless you're comfortable with NixOS. Otherwise, I'd say Start9 or Umbral, probably. Let me know how it goes, Gene. I'm really excited to hear you're doing that. That's great. Whomever Wiz comes in with 10,011 sats.
8: Oh my god, this drawer is filled with Fruit Loops.
0: Well, I finally got my Albi Hub and I bought my first sats. Hey, congratulations, dude. Aha, that's great. Feeling a slight twinge of regret that I never set up the mining rig in 2009. I was an econ major. I read the white paper, and I even had a home lab with dual WAN. I talked a big game to my profs, but ultimately spent my time and energy on video encoding and P2P file sharing instead. The catalyst for this boost, though, was hearing that you needed a binary boost clip. So here is my submission. Ah, I see now. 10,011 sats. I see what you're doing there. That's the binary boost. Oh, you give me a few options here, huh? Okay, thank you. I'm going to take a look. It's five different options. All right. Oh, the downloads aren't working, though. Oh, the downloads aren't working. You might try linking them again. That's pretty good. I like where your head's at there. Thanks, whomever it was. Nice to hear from you. And congratulations on getting your first sats. it's never too late to start stacking, because you don't need to be a billionaire, right? I mean, I'm sure I'd love to be, but really it's about protecting yourself from debasement and just building some savings that will grow over time. And you don't have to do any kind of crazy gambling to get there. Thank you so much for boosting in, and congratulations on the new AlbiHub setup. Hey, it's Jim from Inktink. What? Jay from Matik? I don't know how I'm going to say that one anymore.
4: Well, let's hear it, good buddy.
0: I tried. I'm going to say Jim from Matik.
9: Just pump the brakes right there.
0: Okay, I'm sorry. Hey, Chris, I don't plan to give Bitcoin for Christmas. Okay, I was asking this. If I would, it's still only two conditions. One, I make sure they know how to hodl it well. IT security has to be taken very seriously, and they have to understand the appropriate measure to scare 12-word C phrases. Number two, they have to buy some first to engage with it. Such as a gift with Bitcoin, for sure, people will underestimate it. Maybe take it lightly and lose it. Maybe. You might be right. Number one, I suppose if they bought it, there's definitely a lot more online. He says, also continuing, once in a Bitcoin meetup in 2019, someone sent me some sats on a mobile app. I don't remember which one. After having an issue with the phone, I had to reinstall it, and it seems I didn't do a proper backup. I was not ready at that time to hodl well. That, I think, is maybe a rite of passage for a lot of people, unfortunately. Some of us learn by making mistakes. And I think a lot of us take a first pass or two at our understanding of Bitcoin. I mean, I certainly did. Yeah. I mean, look at me, man. I was mining it and getting 50 Bitcoin at a time. And I didn't understand what I had on my hands. I bought into the PayPal narrative. Thought we needed to replace PayPal. And I spent it, thinking that was what the future was. And now it's like, well, yeah, maybe I should have spent it. Maybe I should have saved a little bit. Didn't realize we're going through price discovery. We have to figure out what this thing's worth. It's a monetization phase for a while. So I think a lot of us lost Bitcoin or spent Bitcoin because we just didn't, you know, on our first pass, didn't really wrap our head around it. And it takes a little bit of time to figure it out. Not everybody, but for some of us. Thanks for the boost, Matik. Nice to hear from you. BitCryptic's here with 2,048 sats. Oh, that's pretty spicy, I'd say.
10: Oh, boy, they want to massage guarantee.
0: Number one, or plus one for longer episodes, plus one for salty sometimes, and plus one for being in team disruption. The human nature element is always the same. For ones being disrupted, they get scared of losing their nice, stable thing. Yeah. Kind of thinking about the Chris Hayes take and the others. That's really what it is, isn't it? It's a disruption to the established way that they've benefited from. He says, in this case, it's the whole fiat system. And they lash out and they'll tell lies. And of course, the loudest ones are those getting the biggest benefit from the status quo. Oh! That's how we know disruptors are on the right track. Let's go. I think that's pretty insightful. Thanks, BitCryptic. I like that one. It pumped me up a little bit. Woo! Woo! I think you're onto something there. Zach Keeley's comes in with 4,000 sats.
11: That's pretty funny. Next caller.
0: I like River, but their IRA option through Rocket Dollar seems to have a relatively high fee. What are your thoughts on iTrust Capital? They seem to be the good guys with the IRA option and no monthly fees. Oh, you know, that's a name I have heard a few times. I don't have a strong opinion on iTrust Capital. You know, I don't know if I fully embrace the IRA Bitcoin stacking solution. I do love the idea of getting access to it tax-free, but man, I want access to it in my 40s. I want access to it in my 50s. I want access to it in my early 60s. I want to be able to have rolling access to it all the time. And to me, it just seems Bitcoin appreciates so fast, and you have things like loans and other tools you get access to. It's like the IRA feels so constrictive and restricting when Bitcoin itself is appreciating at such a rate right now. Like, that's one of the great things about the time we live in. We won't get to live probably to hyper-Bitcoinization, like at the scale most Bitcoiners dream of, but we get to watch the monetization phase where this thing's growing at like 60% a year on average. And you can get access to that value without having to sell it. I don't know. I'd love to hear others' thoughts on this and what they think is a good IRA option. I know Unchained Capital is also pretty good at retirement accounts, but again, I don't have any personal experience there. Yeah, I am really glad, though, Achilles, that you did look at the River one and followed up with the fees. That's good to know. That's something I will keep in mind. Appreciate that. Nico the Greek comes in with 10,000 sats.
12: Did you buy that from a certified vendor?
0: Coming in with a long overdue boost. Love this show. I was hoping you're going to cover this week's FUD, and you over-delivered when you called out Chris Hayes as a dumbass. Did I do that? I did get salty. Very much appreciate the constant, great, and constructive analysis. Well, I appreciate the boost, Nick. Thank you very much. It is good to hear from you. Ace Ackerman's here with a row of ducks. If a national currency backed by Bitcoin is developed, do you think it will be in the form of an Ethereum token or a Bitcoin chain or something else?
4: Oh, Ace.
0: It's the holidays, man. How could you do this to me? Oh, God. Could you imagine? Could you imagine like a nation state currency backed by Bitcoin on an Ethereum blockchain? You just gave me nightmares, dude. I don't even know if I have an answer to that. That's pretty good, though. Can I say no? Mug Daddy's here with 10,000 sats.
9: Banks are Ponzi schemes run by morons.
0: Man, another great episode. You always find the absolute worst FUD from the worst people. Hey, man, I'm just doing my job. He says, I also finally set up a node. Oh, congratulations. Well done. I'd love to hear more details about the direction you went in. I'm getting the sense from the audience there's a lot of interest in how people are setting up their nodes. So if you do like to share, I think it'd be helpful for the class. And well done. Thanks, Mug Daddy. Appreciate that. The Immunologist is here with a row of ducks. I believe a lot of people have seen experts. I believe a lot of people and even experts see Bitcoin as the same as Dogecoin. Basically, it's a gambling asset, and people profit on its volatility. Bitcoin is not the most valuable cryptocurrency due to it being the first, but actually being truly decentralized, free, and inflation-proof storage of value. Yeah, and it just makes a really good money. It makes a better money than gold. It's the best money ever invented. Go look up on Google what makes good money, what makes good hard money, and look at boom, boom, boom, boom, boom. Bitcoin hits every one of them. But I think you're right. A lot of people just look at it as like a risk stock, like Tesla. They look at it like Tesla as well, for better or for worse, for now. But I think if the inflation narrative really sets in and people really look at a long-term inflation world, I think that could change. We'll see. I hope I'm right. I really do. Thanks, Immunologist. Nice to hear from you. User 308's here with 10,000 sats.
13: Boy, they are doing a lot with mayo these days.
0: Well, I've been looking for a great explanation for the willow clip. Thanks. Thank you for sending the value back. Appreciate that. And Baffo is back with 5,000 sats.
14: You're so boost.
0: On point as usual. Although at these prices, a slight bit of angst is going to kick in. Well, good news, Baffo. 90,000 is back. Baffo. So there you go. As I record right now, it's at 96. So I guess it's back on sale, right? Isn't that a good thing? Don't we love it? Chatty Mike's here with 3,003 sats.
15: This is a tasty burger.
0: Seems like FUD was order of the day. If politicians get away with blatant lying, then why can't the media and everyone else? Oh, savage. I'm against companies holding excess assets like cash. Other than a reserve, they should invest or at least pay out dividends. Okay. Yeah. Unless your business trades Bitcoin or accepts it for payment, there's no need to hold it on the balance sheet. That's just my hot take. Yeah, I wonder if I agree. I think there is advantages to having Bitcoin on a business balance sheet, just like there's advantages to having real estate on a Bitcoin's on a business balance sheet. But yeah, we're seeing a lot of companies just try to add, or we will see more and more companies that are sort of zombie companies, you know, that aren't doing great, and they'll try adding Bitcoin, and all of a sudden they're doing fantastic or something like that. So it's going to be an interesting thing to watch as, you know, there's going to be a little bit of that going on, like saving a failing company by throwing some Bitcoin on the balance sheet and just, you know, riding the gains. All right, that's all the boosts above 2,000 sats. Thank you, everybody, for supporting the show and making episode 40 possible. That's 40 episodes of This Week in Bitcoin. Thank you so much for supporting the podcast. I mean, it really means a lot. It's a passion project for me, and these boosts feel like I really get to connect with part of the Bitcoin community. If you'd like to boost in, you can start with the easy mode. 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You just need to get some sats and start boosting. It's a lot of fun and a good way to kind of get your toe into the ecosystem as well. There's a lot going on. It's pretty exciting. We had 42 individuals stream sats just listening to the podcast. And you got it was a long one. And you helped me stack 86,789 sats for the show. When you combine that with all of the boosts, we had 66 unique participants in This Week in Bitcoin episode 40 value for value model, and we stacked a grand total of 293,354 sats. Not too bad at all. Thank you, everybody. Really appreciate that. We're going to ride off into the holidays with that little win. And I'd love to hear from you. And keep that ball rolling, because there's a lot more to cover as we get into 2025. I mean, can you even imagine? Appreciate all of you. All right, let's get into it. All right, now let's have a little election reflection, if we could. I hope enough time has passed that this isn't an emotionally triggering question, because I'd like to really source the community's wisdom on this one. During the leading and final days of the election, and really since the election has wrapped up, the crypto lobby and the crypto voting bloc has been a big part of the discussion, kind of bigger than I expected, to be honest. And I think it's a fair question to ask, did Liz Warren and her anti-crypto army play a role, at least somewhat, in the Democrats' loss of the presidential election? Van Jones, who is a commentator on CNN, was at an event put on by the New York Times, and he seems to believe that the Democrats were hypocritical in their stance towards the middle class, and the way they viewed and treated the crypto voting bloc had a lot to do with their loss.
14: So you have two parties that have fundamental hypocrisies built into them. We thought that their hypocrisy was going to blow them up. We thought that playing footsie with all these crazy people was going to blow up, but it's our hypocrisy that blew us up. And so rather than sitting up here and trying to defend everything, I think there's an opportunity, because most people listen to this, New York Times is going to be our people. So look, there's a bunch of stuff we did wrong. You touched one of them. People hurting economically, and we kept trying to tell them that, you know, we're building cathedrals for them in 20 years with this Inflation Reduction Act. It didn't work. We also ran people out of our party on crypto. 50 million people bought some crypto. That's a bet on a future. They are trying to get to a better future. Joe Biden, Kamala Harris, Elizabeth Warren, beating the hell out of crypto, beating the hell out of Silicon Valley people, was not smart.
0: Now, here's what I'm trying to put together. Is this reality? Or is this just a convenient scapegoat? You know, they

0: big picture crypto thing at all. I was like, look, for a 21-year-old kid, particularly men these days, they're not like we were when we were growing up, where it was a rite of passage to open up a bank account or to get a savings account. Now they download Robinhood or Coinbase or some app, and they live in an app economy. And if you downloaded Robinhood or Coinbase, you're buying crypto over stocks. And you're buying crypto not just because you want to see it go up, but because it makes you part of a community. You know, Dogecoin is a meme stock and everybody talks about it, Bitcoin, whatever it may be. And so if these young men have their entire net worth tied up in crypto, and you've got a SEC head, Gary Gensler, doing everything possible to reduce the value of their net worth, and everything they read in those apps about, you know, what's happening to the price of their crypto is, you know, driven and talked about relating to Gary Gensler, they're not going to vote for you. And I said it to Gary Gensler directly. I said it to Kamala. I said it to her team that Gary Gensler could cost her the election. And there's an argument to be made when you look at the numbers, you know, a whole lot of young men voted against Kamala Harris. And I think crypto had a lot to do with it.
1: All right. Is that a scapegoat or is it the truth we chase? A fleeting shadow or a clear-cut case? Boost in with your answer. I think part of the analysis is that people want to be able to trade crypto. And I think why meme coins do as well as they do is people can only afford to get in at very low, low prices. They got $50, $100, and they want 1,000x that. I think that's part of what the Harris administration missed and what plays into this. All right, time for some updates. And I want to start with one that's coming out of El Salvador this week. El Salvador is scaling back some of their Bitcoin policies in trade for a $1.4 billion IMF loan deal. Now, some of the policies that they're scaling back is the agreement makes Bitcoin use voluntary for the private sector. It limits public sector Bitcoin activities and phases out the government's involvement with the Chivo wallet. Let's take this in reverse. So the Chivo wallet, I never thought was a very good idea. Having the government hands in a Bitcoin wallet, not great. Having that spinoff independent is probably an improvement. It makes it impossible to pay for your taxes in Bitcoin. That's, I think, the biggest blow. Because that, to me, is A, a pretty critical part of a real currency, and B, a lot of El Salvadorians are saving in Bitcoin. They spend in dollars, and they save in Bitcoin. And, you know, tax bills are the kind of thing you save up for. And then, lastly there, what they started with is they're not going to force private businesses to accept Bitcoin anymore. I think a lot of Bitcoiners would agree that's always should have been that way. People should be free to choose to or not to adopt Bitcoin. The reason why mandating it is nice is because it creates a streamlined experience, but the people that really benefit from that experience are the tourists, not the locals. The locals are, again, spending in cash. I do think tourism, though, will incentivize many businesses to continue to accept Bitcoin as means of payment, like in El Zante Beach at the hotel I stayed at. They're catering specifically to Bitcoiners, so they're going to obviously continue to accept Bitcoin. They have the option. They just don't have to do it now. Taxes only being paid in U.S. dollars, that's concerning to me. They also, the IMF, says they want to see transparency, regulation, and supervision of digital assets and enhanced safeguards of the consumer protection, investor protections. Yeah, we'll see. We haven't got a lot out of El Salvador. Bukele did say that they're going to continue to daily buy and perhaps increase their Bitcoin purchase. But this seems like they tried to strike a deal. The overall Bitcoin glow has faded a bit, but Bitcoin is still technically legal tender. You can go to El Salvador and spend it. And that hasn't been changed. But forcing people to accept it has changed. Being able to pay your taxes and it has changed. And their involvement in the Chivo wallet is going to be phased out. In exchange, they get $1.4 billion from the IMF. Good, bad. I'm a little indifferent on that one. I think El Salvador is a wait-and-see five-year thing. And we're about 5 years – or it has another 5 years and we're about 5 years into it. So total 10 years, you know. Bukele will have two terms. I'd like to see where it goes after Bukele's two terms. And see where the country, and if it continues down this path, then I think there's a real opportunity there. Now, let's talk about the ETFs. I just want to mention just the absolute scale of these things. The Bitcoin ETFs yesterday, as I record, collectively bought 2,500 Bitcoin in one day. In the past week, the ETFs have bought 23,000

0: 1,800 Bitcoin. In the past month, the Bitcoin ETFs collectively have bought 84,000 Bitcoin. And so far this year, since the ETFs opened, they collectively have stacked 525,000 Bitcoin. That's an awful lot. They now are surpassing Satoshi's stash, and they're getting to be one of the larger holders. World governments and the plebs still dramatically outstrip them, but they're getting up there in size. The ETFs have stacked 525,000 Bitcoin, not sats. Not sats. Individual Bitcoin. Okay, our last clip of the week before we get to the state of the network goes back to the Bitcoin reserve topic. President Trump earlier this week rang the bell on Wall Street, and your good buddy Jim Cramer had a chance to interview him, and this was Trump's comments on a Bitcoin reserve and where that's at right now as of this week.
1: Meantime, how about a crypto? Really, we do need, I think, to some your embracing of crypto, very different from the previous administration, strategic petroleum reserve like for crypto?
2: Yeah, I think so. We're going to do something great with crypto because we don't want China or anybody else, and not just China, but others are embracing it, and we want to be the head. We're going to be ahead of AI. We're going to be way ahead of AI, and we've got to produce tremendous amounts of electricity. You know that it's unbelievable when you think that we need more than twice what we already have. If you think that's pretty for a specific industry, but we'll be able to do it. We have Lee Zeldin in charge of the environment. He's going to be giving us very strong approvals, I think, and he's going to make sure everything's good and clean and proper, but he's going to give us very fast approvals.
0: Sounds like they're walking it back a little bit. Walking it back just a little bit, keeping my ears out. Take a look at the state of the network. As I record, the Bitcoin price has ticked up just a bit to 97,670 US greenbacks. We're back above 1,000 satoshis per dollar, 1,024 satoshis to one US dollar. We're down 2.4% since the last episode. We're down 9.8% from our all-time high. We've flirted with 108,280 US dollars to Bitcoin, and on some exchanges even got to 110. But we've slid a little bit. The reachable nodes has also slid just a little bit. 19,973 reachable Bitcoin nodes on the network. And this episode was recorded at block height 875,490. The state of the Bitcoin network is choppy, but the fundamentals remain very strong. Where it goes from here, I'm not sure. If you made it this far, I want to let you know I'll be off next week. I'll be off for the holidays for a little bit. Not quite sure when I'm coming back, but it will be soon. So in the meantime, go catch up on the back catalog. We'll have all of that at thisweekinbitcoin.show. And please do consider boosting into the show with what you'd like to hear from it. And consider sharing it with a friend. You know, it's always a great way to orange pill somebody is hit them with the Bitcoin hard truth and do the 1-2 combo with This Week in Bitcoin. Anyways, even if you don't share it, I just hope you have a great holiday. Maybe you get a chance to orange pill a friend or a family member, or maybe you don't bother. I just hope you enjoy it. Now, I'm going to wrap us up with a value for value track like I always do. I hope you have a great holiday. And don't forget, while you're listening to our wrap-up track, 90% of your boosts go to the artists while the music is playing. And this week, I'm leaving you with Digital Age Blues by Simon C. Wow.

0: Hello, and welcome to Linux Action News, episode 293, recorded on May 16th, 2023. I'm Chris.
1: And I'm Wes.
0: Hello, Wes. Let's do the news.
1: We start this week with exciting news for those of you interested in a fast, next-generation copy-on-write file system for Linux. Kent Overstreet has sent the patch series for bcachefs out for review by the kernel team.
0: This is the highlight of my week. We've been watching the development of bcachefs for, feels like 100 years, but probably half a decade. And Kent has specifically been working on getting the file system production ready for the last few years. So we've kind of been in a heightened mode of watching. So it's really great to see Kent sending these patches. It's a huge milestone. The patch set is currently based on the Linux 6.3 source tree as well.
1: In the mailing list post, Kent notes the features are, quote, too many to list, as well as the number of known bugs. But some of the high-level goals of the file system that interest us include performance. It's designed to be very fast. It's also built to resist corruption and other errors with checksumming, and it has data deduplication and a journaling system.
0: Yeah, as you would expect from something that's a modern file system, bcachefs supports a whole wide range of really competitive features, including encryption, snapshots, and subvolumes. It's also designed to be extensible, so that way, as we come up with new ideas, those features can be added with relative ease in the future. And Wes, I think we probably both agree that bcachefs has the potential to become this new default file system that we wanted to see ButterFS turn into, but hasn't really seemingly happened. And with bcachefs as the default, the basic Linux install will have a really competitive file system that competes one-on-one with commercial-grade file systems.
1: If you're interested, we'll put a link to the set of 32 patches for the bcachefs kernel driver in the notes. And if you really want to get hands-on, you'll also find a test server setup guide for NixOS. There have been a few comments about stylistic issues and technical changes, so bcachefs will likely need further refinements before it's actually included in the kernel. But it's looking like one big step closer to being mainlined, so we'll keep an eye on things.
0: And now a bit of bad news. We typically don't report on the day-to-day staffing changes at the various Linux companies that we follow, but this week, well, we wanted to make a note about Ben Cotton, the Fedora program manager at Red Hat. Well, he was at Red Hat.
1: Unfortunately, Cotton was part of the 4% reduction in Red Hat staff we told you about recently. Cotton had been with Red Hat for 5 years and was responsible for coordinating with the Fedora community, Red Hat engineering, upstream projects, and hardware vendors.
0: Yeah, in a blog post, Cotton expressed that he had some disappointment at being laid off, but said he was optimistic about the future and his ability to find a new job. He wrote on his blog that he didn't understand why his position was eliminated, saying, quote, "There's no indication that my role was targeted specifically. There are definitely people in Red Hat who continue to view Fedora as strategically important. I wish I had a clearer understanding of how they chose people or roles to cut, but I'll probably never know the process."
1: Cotton goes on to say that while he won't be contributing as the Fedora program manager anymore, he will still be involved, writing, quote, "What I do know is that I fully intend to still be participating in the Fedora community when my account hits the 20-year mark in May 2029.
0: That's good to hear. As for the ramifications to the Fedora project, well, we just don't know yet. Of course, we'll keep an eye on things and report what we do discover, but one hopes that the team members around Cotton can step up and take that work on. But that's not really fair to them.
1: KDE Plasma developers just wrapped up a Germany-based in-person sprint, their first since 2009. The team is getting ready for Plasma 6, and much work is needed. The focus of the sprint was identifying and organizing that work. Some of the topics discussed include stabilizing Plasma 6 so that everyone can start using it full-time, discussing some significant UX changes that are planned for Plasma 6, API changes for Framework 6 that are relevant to Plasma, and improving the test infrastructure. 9to5 Linux has a roundup of some of the decisions already made for the next version of Plasma, and we'll have a link in the notes.
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0: We wanted to end this week with a story that's just outside the Linux world, but one that definitely touches on the values of free software. Four plaintiffs from California, Illinois, Michigan, and Washington State, our home state, who have new or used Model S's and X's have filed a lawsuit against Tesla late last week seeking a class action status for their fellow affected owners.
1: The plaintiffs in this lawsuit are accusing Tesla of slowing down their cars via software updates. They say that Tesla promised that their batteries would last the car's life, but that Tesla has been, quote, deliberately and significantly interfering with the car's performance by reducing their operating capacity. The plaintiffs are seeking unspecified damages from Tesla and an injunction prohibiting Tesla from further slowing down their cars via software update.
0: Yeah, so in one example, a plaintiff in California says that an over-the-air update in late September of last year reduced their Model S battery range from 270 miles, or 434 kilometers, to just 80 miles, or 128 kilometers, per charge.
1: That plaintiff also states that his only option was to hire a third-party shop to roll back that update. He paid $500 for that privilege.
0: Yeah, one of the other plaintiffs, Lucas Butler of Washington State, said that he received an over-the-air update for his Model S in March that completely disabled the vehicle. When he took his car to a Tesla dealership, Butler claimed he was told he would need to pay $20,768.56. to replace the battery. In the lawsuit, they wrote, prior to the software update, plaintiff Butler's battery range was approximately 255 miles per charge. Now, he is unable to operate his vehicle.
1: Hybrid Revolt, a company that helps Tesla owners roll back their software updates, said in a lawsuit that Tesla is the only one who really knows why its software updates started causing a battery error and loss of battery capacity starting in August of last year. The suit quotes Hybrid Revolt as alleging, upon diagnosing BMS_U029, no known fault could be associated with the vehicle's battery pack. Thus, it's unclear as to why the error is being triggered. Tesla's solution is to replace the entire traction pack at a great expense.
0: And you can imagine Hybrid Revolt's position here. They're just left to do like black alchemy to try to figure out how to roll back software updates and restore previous versions that did work and do diagnostics on the battery packs. They have no information on how any of this is works or it's set up. It's just what they can figure out and reverse engineer. And that's how the entire shop does everything. And as for Tesla, they don't even bother responding to these suits. They just allow the court to simply rule in absentia, and the court typically awards some sum of money that might cover the cost of a new battery. And while that is really frustrating with Tesla, my concern is really broader than just them. I feel like this is a trend that we see from everything from toaster ovens to EVs. And consumers need more visibility into how software and the software lifecycle is managed by these manufacturers.
1: Now, this is obviously a complicated engineering problem, but maybe part of the solution here is to just build these systems with the expectation that sometimes they're going to have issues right from the start. What if EV makers put a software rollback option in the menu? I mean, it's your car. Shouldn't you be able to reverse that change if it does something you don't like?
0: Yeah, in theory, right? If I showed up at a shop and they put tires on I didn't like, I could have them roll that change back. It's just in the physical world. You know, something similar happened in Norway, where owners of a Tesla Model S sued for harming the battery life and the charging capabilities after a software update in 2018. These things are obviously going to happen, but we need some kind of net in here that helps consumers, and they're not just stuck with a $20,000 bill. Right now, I think our best course of action is to inform each other and spread the word of these problems so we can start asking or demanding manufacturers to fix this, and maybe we start voting with our wallets. Will we see open source come to cars? I mean, we know it's under the hood. Some of these systems are running on open source and free software. But what about the entire stack, like the infotainment OS, the entire stack, or maybe even more critical and germane to this conversation, what about the charging software stack, both in the EV and at the charging station? Shouldn't these things be open standards and open software? At least a boy can dream. We'll keep an eye on all of this and everything else going on in the world of Linux and open source, so don't miss a single episode of Linux Action News. 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
0: And if we missed a story, let us know what it was. Boost in with one of those new podcast apps and tell us what you'd like us to cover.
1: And we'll be back next week with our take on the latest Linux and open source news.
0: Thanks for joining us. That's all the news for this week.

0: Hello, everyone. Welcome back to Office Hours. It's a very holiday-spiced edition of the show. Brentley joins me here all bundled up in a holiday blanket.
1: Oh, hi, Chris.
0: You got your hot cocoa?
1: I do. Yeah, I like that, like, muddled cider.
0: You're kind of getting settled in over there, right? You've been in Berlin now for about a week as we record this, so I imagine you've probably got your favorite spot to get your groceries, probably got your stuff all set out now.
1: Well, you know, I've been here a few times now, and I've stayed kind of in the same area. So now I actually have a routine, Chris. I got like the local organic shop just here that's connected to the train station. So it's just smooth. It's going smooth, but it's also just about a week in, which is your favorite time because it's also about the time to do laundry, Chris.
0: Oh, doing laundry while you travel absolutely sucks. It's expensive. Also, it's not like you packed a laundry basket, you know? So it's like just operationally, it's difficult. And I find the entire thing frustrating. This is how I know I need to, you know, spend a good amount of time being poor. Because if I were rich, I would just go out and buy all new clothes. And now I would never do that. But now that I've been humbled. But, you know, just, God, I hate it that much.
1: I don't do the laundromats or anything. And I pack somewhat lighter because I like to do the carry-on completely. I don't like to... Even though I'm like have elite status now or whatever with the airlines because I've crossed the ocean too many times, carry on everything. I don't check any bags. So, but you've seen that clothesline that I bring with me, right?
0: Yeah. That doesn't take much space.
1: Yeah, it's literally just a piece of string. But I also have like a dry bag, and I throw all my laundry in there and do like shake that bag a ton with a bunch of water and soap in it in the showers in the hotel room. It's a whole scene. I'm gonna have to record it for you sometime. And then I use that string and try to tie it to anything in the hotel room. And then it just looks like I'm homeless in a hotel room, basically.
0: I'm picturing soapy water all over the bathroom floor when you're doing this. Like, you know, because the showers aren't meant for this.
1: It's like there was a wet, shaggy dog in there in the end, you know. But my clothes is clean.
0: At least you're getting it done. And you can actually bring that with you, too, I would imagine. Because I imagine that packs down pretty tight,
1: too. That's true. That's true. And it means, you know, I could bring laundry or clothing for 2 weeks, but this way I could bring half of it. And I don't know, works out. No one's told me that I have a scent problem, so I think it's going okay.
0: Are you working on my top travel tip, though? Are you low-key looking for a spot to just have an always-there stash of clothes and toiletries?
1: Yeah, you know, Nextcloud has moved offices recently, and all the stuff I left, like stickers mostly, JB stickers, I haven't found yet, and no one's mentioned to me, so I don't know. As long as we keep this office for a little while, I have started to stash things in a particular place that I won't tell too many people about, so I think I can do it.
0: I've told Brent this 100 times, but for the audience, the full picture that I think is, if you're doing a situation like Brent, where you work from home, but a few times a year, you're brought into the main office, like I was when I worked at Linux Academy, what just made that work so well for me is I did the same thing Brent would do is I would just bring my backpack towards the end. All I would bring with me on the flight is my laptop backpack. Man, does that make traveling so slick. Because I had a duffel bag that I would stash at the Linux Academy office. And so I would arrive at the DFW airport and just take an Uber to the Linux Academy office. Now, towards the end, because, you know, I was a VP after all, I actually had a car there. I had my own car there as well. So I'd have the
1: fancy
0: Uber take me to the office. I know. I'd grab my bag. I'd unlock my office there at Linux Academy. I'd grab my stuff. And then I'd jump in my own car and drive to the hotel.
1: That's so awesome.
0: It was.
1: Do you have your own plane, too, or what?
0: One day, you know. But in the meantime, we grind it out. But, Brent, we should probably get right into it because there's some breaking podcast news. That's right. Fresh news here on the Office Hours program. Well, at least fresh as we're recording it. There is a new podcast directory troll out there.
1: What?
0: A Danish company, copyright agent AS, claims to represent content producers and news agencies, is going around to different podcast directories and asking them for about $400 in damage. Just enough to make it cheaper than, you know, a copyright lawyer hour or two of time. Just enough that they can make money. And, of course, if they do this at scale, you know, across maybe 10, 20, 30, 40, 50 directories, they'll make a decent little chunk of change. And what they're going after is imagery that's in a podcast album art. But they're suing the podcast directory since the directory is displaying it. They're not going after the podcasters yet. They're going after podcast directories. And podnews.net, which is a great resource for podcasting news, is one of the companies getting sued. And they kind of fought back. They hired a lawyer. Yeah, it's an Australian company. They're trying to use some sort of backwaters Australian copyright law to go after podcast directories. But you know, Brent, you know what the meta story is here to me?
1: Please tell me, because I'm still flabbergasted by this.
0: The copyright trolls are turning their eyes more and more onto podcasts. Like, it's been a long time, podcasters have been able to play certain things that maybe the copyright law didn't necessarily allow for, because there's no way for them to license it either. Or, you know, they could use a picture on their album art that was representative of the topic of the episode, and they didn't necessarily have to do attribution or go license that. That's all changing. As, you know, maybe it should. But it's all changing once you have the ability to just scan stuff and do machine matching is essentially, I think, what happens.
1: Does that mean that podcasting's all grown up now?
0: Yeah, or it's at least big enough.
1: Someone's paying attention now, right? We got to watch out.
0: Yeah, it's been a little bit. It's been all right. So this is actually an interesting developing story, and I don't think Pod News is the last one that's going to get this letter saying you owe us $450. And I would imagine they're eventually probably going to move on to podcasters, too, if they can. So I'll put a link in the notes for that. We got another interesting story going on. So advertising has really been in the toilet for 2023, and it's looking even worse in 2024. Of course, we came on this show a year or two ago and started warning our podcaster friends that this was coming. And one of the things that's at the core of podcast advertising is verifying download numbers. And so the industry has been trying to come up with a standard to measure. And they have an IAB, which is this group of folks that I don't really recognize, but they claim to set the standard. And they have decided it is time to have a 2.0 version of the standard. The problem is there's also a massive recertification fee. People don't really agree on the new standard. And there's a looming deadline. So speaking of Pod News, I want to play a clip from one of their episodes that we'll link in the show notes. Actually, the entire episode's great, too. They also touch on the Spotify layoffs and other stuff. But here's a moment from Pod News that explains what's going on. It's going to make tracking podcast downloads a lot harder in 2024.
2: What's the future for IAB podcast measurement? In November 2022, we reported that the IAB's version 2.0 certification would no longer be valid after the end of this year. And as of today, some of podcasting's largest names are still only compliant to version 2. So all will lose their claim to certification by the end of the year. Those companies are AdsWiz, Buzzsprout, Captivate, Chartable, Empire Streaming, who are now called SoundStack, Libsyn, Podbean, Podtrack, Simplecast, and Anchor, now, of course, called Spotify for Podcasters. A spokesperson at the IAB Tech Lab told us, "We do expect companies who have not been certified on version 2.1 to be recertified, or they will lose current status. They're welcome to regain status once they sign up again and complete the certification and audit process. We do have several companies in process of recertification, and we do expect them to be completed by the end of the year. For obvious reasons, I cannot tell you which ones." Obviously.
0: I think that certification process to get to the 2.1 version also comes with like a $10,000 or $11,000 fee. I'm not exactly sure what the cost is, but you can imagine that's causing some people to drag their feet. But you have this supposed industry group that defines what the standards are for tracking downloads. They come up with a new standard, and now some of the biggest names in there, like Libsyn and Podtrack, don't seem to be on board.
1: I wonder if they're not on board because they're fighting back on it. Or they just find it useless, or like, I have so many questions.
0: I hope that's it. I wouldn't mind a standard, but I think it should be an open standard. This is why I like OP3.dev. It should be something that's documented publicly and that we all agree on is the right way to measure these things, and not some private group that manages to make the certification process a profit process. I just don't like that.
1: Well, Chris, you can get certified to be a tester. So maybe you go on the inside and give us the news.
0: There you go. All right, next story. Along with downloads, a lot of podcasters out there are reporting a significant drop in downloads. I think it's a little sus, but it started back in October when iOS 17 came out. Updates in iOS 17 to the podcast app disabled automatic downloads on shows that you haven't listened to for 15 days or longer. Like this show, probably, because we haven't been out in that long.
1: Ooh, sorry.
0: And then if you do enable automatic downloads, the podcast app, instead of downloading all of the previous shows you missed since you hadn't been downloading, it will now only download new episodes since the point you resumed. So instead of getting the back catalog download, you're only going to get new published episodes. That is a change, and it does seem to be impacting the downloads for some podcasts, especially the podcasts out there that have a lot of Apple Podcast listeners. Depending on where you go, we'll have a couple links in the show notes. Some people are seeing up to 20%. Others are seeing it's almost unnoticeable. For us here at JB, it is unnoticeable. I don't think also we don't have a huge Apple Podcast listener base. It's definitely part of it, but it's not our primary listener base. And we've been encouraging the adoption of podcasting 2.0 apps too, so that's also been encouraging folks to leave the default app. But for some podcasters, they're reporting 20%.
1: Chris, I'm curious how you feel about this, because I could see, like, on one side, if you lose 20% of your, you know, quote unquote audience, then that's a real problem. But on the other hand, it's kind of a report of who's actually listening versus who's virtually right. listening, you know? So how do you feel about this?
0: I think that's a better number, right? I'll tell you the bad reason. The bad side, the bad thing is there, Brent, is that it means you don't get to quote such a high number to advertisers. That's the bad news. And I do believe some places, if I was just going to pick a name, like say Twit, I bet you about 15% of their downloads are just auto download and the people don't listen. You know, I think it's a decent little percentage there. So then I think you do get hurt in that circumstance. And Twit is reported as much. But I think, especially in a value for value model, I would way rather have the real number than the phony number. Right? The phony number only does you good if you're trying to basically have a number you can scam advertisers with a slightly higher number. That's really the only reason why. And so if you're actually going by value for value, then, you know, like a show like this could have a couple thousand. It doesn't really matter.
1: I would imagine there's a bit of a challenge here as well, though, because let's say you've set up auto downloads for a particular podcast or a set of podcasts, and you expect them to be there because, you know, sometimes you're maybe for a month, you're not in the mood to listen to tech podcasts and you listen to something else. And then.
0: Or you're banking for a road trip. I've done this.
1: Sure. And then, you know, you have the habit of going through your downloads to kind of get inspired. Then if the software is determining to, you know, change your settings, basically is what's happening here, then all of a sudden you lose that discoverability within your own library, which is kind of an interesting challenge.
0: Yeah. I think Apple made this change to, because they sell their devices with too small storage by default. You know, unless you pay more.
1: That's a terrible reason.
0: So they're probably, you know, people are buying their $1,000 phones and they're running out of space. So I think this is probably just to help kind of cut back on that a little bit. Because those podcasts can be 80 megabytes or 20 megabytes or 100 megabytes, depending on the length. So.
1: Fair enough. But imagine, you know, your favorite podcast wasn't downloading or you missed, you know, 12 episodes because it forgot to download things for you. Wouldn't you be kind of peeved?
0: I'm not a fan of using the platform app to begin with. I think you get drug around by Apple's sort of design choices at the time and what they're kind of focused on. And I think it's like all things. If you get an independent app that's created by a person or a team that's really focused on it, instead of it's just one of the many things that a giant company does, you're always going to have a better result with the small focused team. Newpodcastapps.com.
1: I was going to say, do you have any recommendations on where they can go?
0: Man, Fountain 1.0. I don't know if they're going to do like a beta or what, but it is so close. They have their Telegram group testing builds right now as we record, and they have been working so hard night and day on the 1.0 release. They are really, really trying to put everything they've got into Fountain 1.0, so I'm kind of excited about that.
1: Hey, that sounded like kind of a new news item, and you didn't play the jingle. Can you play it for us and give us a there you go. I feel better.
0: Fountain 1.0 close to release. Stand by for more in the future. And now here's another app. This one I'm not so excited about. I want to describe the app to you and see if you can reverse engineer what it's actually doing.
1: Oh no!
0: Based on the hypey description, okay? We've engineered an AI-enabled listening experience that provides users unlimited choice and control. Our technology removes those annoying interruptions and lets you replace them with audio content you actually want to hear. So, Brantley, what do you think this app is actually doing based on that description?
1: I mean, my idea kept changing, but in the end, I believe it's replacing ads with fillers that you choose, but using AI to do it.
0: I'm going to give it to you.
1: Really?
0: I'm going to give it to you. Yeah. So Fader, and I hate to even say its name because, my God, this could be a death knell to the podcast industrial complex. They initially started life, and you go look at it, go look them up from like a year ago, as we're going to bring every radio station in the world to one app. And you'll be able to mix and match news and music stations in one playlist, and we'll seamlessly stitch it together for you. Okay, neat. But then the money got tight, and the only thing getting funded in tech was AI, and all of a sudden, they became an AI. I think they got acquired. They became an AI app.
1: Right.
0: It's pretty neat. So what it will do, and this all launches in early January, is it will do exactly what you said, is it'll process podcasts and radio shows. It will automatically remove the ads from the podcast and then stream it to the user. And they're going to charge you a little bit for this eventually. There's going to be a little bit of a price. You'll have to pay for this. Currently, it's going to be $5.99 per month. That's only through Q1. After that, there's going to be an upcharge associated to subscribers. So you have to subscribe, and there's going to be an upcharge. But then it'll auto-remove advertising from every podcast and radio show you want to listen to. They're going to start out of the gate with about 50,000 commercial-free podcasts available just right in the app as they ramp it up. Some of the 200 most popular shows in the world, they say, are featured in there. And there is no opt-out for the podcaster who says, he doesn't say, hey, Fader, I don't want you to play my shows without ads. They'll tell you to go pan sand because really they're just automating the skip feature. And so it's nothing really any different than just like, you know, auto skipping. So no, you can't opt out. There's no opt out.
1: Oh, I have a few thoughts here. The first one is, I'm curious because I hear you saying you really don't like how this sounds. Obviously, as a podcaster, that makes sense. But then I know you use things like ad blockers on YouTube and such, and during your video playing experiences. So is that not the same thing just being applied now to, you know, your near and dear?
0: Well, I mean, I pay for YouTube Premium. So I do, you know, I kind of feel like I give that way. I just don't want to watch ads on YouTube. So I pay for Premium. I don't, you know, and I don't tend to skip ads in podcasts. I tend to send a little value back to the ones that do value for value. It kind of depends on the medium. Like where I will block ads is on the web. And I think you could make a security argument for doing that. But where I don't block ads is necessarily on the high value, expensive content to produce. I think that's a death knell, because podcasts and good content take time and research and production and expertise, and that takes a lot of value. And so if you're cutting that out, that's, you know, imagine if Fader got even just 10 to 20% market popularity.
1: Right.
0: It'd be pretty devastating, especially when it rolls out in an ad winter already, when ads are already paying less and they're fewer and further between. And the nature of the ad deals is constantly changing right now. And then this comes out in the middle of all that.
1: This makes me wonder if it's legal. I mean, it depends where, of course, but doesn't it feel like they're taking someone's copyrighted material and changing it and redistributing it? Yeah, you can make that argument.
0: Again, their defense is that it's like you pressing the 30-second forward button on your app.
1: Yeah, but they're, you know, you're paying money for them to distribute this stuff to you. So I don't know. It feels different to me.
0: Man, it's getting wild out there for advertising. 2024 is going to be so freaking wild with all this stuff. You got the biggest names in tracking can't agree on how to track.
1: Oh, yeah, right.
0: Right. You got less advertising available than in 2023, and way, way significantly, 70% less than it was available in 2022 and 2021. Then you got apps like Fader, which, if this is doing it, others are going to do it. Inevitably, there'll be some open source version of this that can do it. They're just going to auto cut ads out. They also, in there, in one of their releases, they talk about how they're going to turn towards YouTube eventually too. They say online video content, but
1: right. It makes the models just feel unviable, doesn't it? We got to come up with something new.
0: It's a little scary, and I think it's another area where I think the value for value podcasts will have an edge up. And where this stuff, these numbers are for the sponsor side are getting kind of more and more concerning. On the value for value side, the trend is the opposite direction. They're getting better and better. Now, this isn't a complete snapshot, but from what we can monitor based on the stats that flow through the podcast index, which is not 100%. For example, if somebody has their own custom feed and you subscribe to that RSS feed and they don't put the podcast index in for a split, then that doesn't get tracked. But if you subscribe through an app where you do a search and that feed is provided by the podcast index, then likely the podcast index is cut in. So there's a lot. It's most. And in the last 90 days, it's really unbelievable. 97 million sats were sent to podcasters.
1: Wow.
0: Which works out to be about 42,378 U.S. greenbacks, which that is from a couple of days ago, and the price has gone up since I took that snapshot, so it's likely more than $42,000 in value in the last 90 days. I bet you it's around $43,000 at this point. $43,000 in value has gone through the Boost Network to podcasters in the last 90 days. Now, that's not going to pay everybody if everybody's on Value for Value. But then again, if more podcasters got on board with Value for Value and Boost, then more audience members would be boosting, and then that number would be going up.
1: I mean, Value for Value is like quite the niche in podcasting and quite the niche in the listenership. And yet this is really impressive. So imagine if it just becomes, mainstream. That's a big ask. But
0: zooming out a bit more, the Lightning Network itself, this is a report done by River, a very solid company in this space. This is an unbelievable stat. The Lightning Network, this is an incredible stat. The Lightning Network has grown by 1,212% in the last 2 years alone. Now, River has been looking at about half of the biggest nodes in the network. So this is an estimation, but if anything, it's on the low side. Another thing they've noticed is the average channels on the Lightning Network have gone up to like 8 million sats from just 6 million 2 years ago, which means there's more liquidity available on the network. That's a really big deal. And this build out, I think the other thing to appreciate here, this build out over the last 2 years has happened during a horrendous bear market, the longest bear market in Bitcoin's history. As the Fed has pivoted and tightened liquidity, this has grown an incredible leap and bound during all of that. Now, at least for the short term, don't know about by the time this comes out, when the price rises, the fees on the network go up, which even strengthens the case and even strengthens and increases the demand for Lightning. And so this kind of growth, Brent, in when you combine it with the Lightning's network, combined with the Value for Value network in the last 90 days, with the increasing price of sats, so these podcasters, the contributions that have been sent to them, they're able to do more than they were a couple of months ago. It all really comes together to something that feels like it's really getting stronger and going in the right direction. And then we look at the advertising situation and it just feels like the exact opposite.
1: Yeah, I'm speechless actually, because it's just like such a opposing forces, it seems like. And I'm glad we're part of one of those.
0: Keep an eye on it. Okay, one last thing. While we're just talking about neat things coming up in Value for Value, I saw this on the podcast social. There is a new Value for Value based multi-redundant object store with a totally decentralized CDN that would be great for PeerTube self-hosters, that removes 99% of the bandwidth costs of media hosting and storage costs online, and it's going to be value-for-value split-based. It's going to use Seaweed FS and PeerTube, and the idea is that you can have a decentralized CDN that you put into your splits, and boom, now you've got great back-end storage for your PeerTube instance, which is the trickiest part about PeerTube. And it's coming in 2024, and I think this is another example of services sort of like Transcribe.fm and Sovereign Feeds and others, where you can put them in your splits. And essentially, as long as you're using them, you put them in the splits. You could call it a membership or a subscription if you like. And then when you're done using them, you take them out of the splits, and it's just really clean and simple. And you send them a little value, they give you value back. And how cool is this? A decentralized, redundant object storage for PeerTube self-hosters, and maybe this will help kick off more PeerTube instances and help people kick the YouTube habit.
1: Man, this is exactly what we were looking for like a year ago.
0: Yeah, right? I'm feeling really good. I think the future for Value for Value is bright. If there's a podcaster that you would like to help gently introduce them to the concept, if they're struggling right now, point them at the Value for Value show. Kyren from Mere Mortals does it. We'll put a link in the show notes. Could be a nice way to get maybe a podcaster you know gently introduced to the topic and help them start thinking about it.

0: Now, Chris, you had the chance to sit down with Moritz Kaminski of Albee, and it turned out to be quite a nice chat.
1: Well, look who is in our stocking, right from getalbee.com.
2: Yeah, thanks a lot for having me here. I'm Moritz, co-founder at Albee, and yeah, we are building Bitcoin infrastructure, basically, to allow value transfers natively on the internet, basically.
1: And you're moving really fast. I've noticed you guys came along just sort of at the perfect moment in the Lightning Network's development, where we really needed a solution that was browser-based and that was solving some of the back-end plumbing problems for users. That's a hard problem in itself to solve. But then the podcasting 2.0 stuff you kind of caught wind of, and then Nostr as well, and you've been able to kind of tuck and roll and take advantage of both of those waves and kind of be an important piece of the glue there. How have you managed to keep up like that? Are you guys working 7 days a week over there?
2: I think we work quite a lot yet, that's true. But I think it's mainly because we have a great team of people who's working on Albee. And we are very much aligned all on our mission to bring, like, yeah, sort of a native payment layer to the internet. And that's why also we build on Bitcoin and the Lightning Network, because it just fits very well. We believe that we can now also enable these instant value transfers that we see in podcasting, for example, or in Nostr. It all fits nicely together, that we can enable that and also grow further.
1: Yeah, I think it solves a big problem for developers often as well. I'm thinking of like Podverse, for example. They could build their own Lightning infrastructure and become Lightning node administrators, and they could then create that front-end code, I guess, to do all of that for the user as well. But it kind of makes a lot more sense to outsource that back-end to you. And then as a benefit to the user, I can move between podcast apps and take those sats with me really easily because I just connect to my Albee wallet. You're kind of that back-end, and it's really important. So before I get into like all the really, really, really good stuff, a couple of questions on my mind are, I noticed recently that there's been some new limits placed on newer users, and I think some limits on withdrawals. Is that a sign that there's problems? Is everything okay? Is it part of the volatility? What's the story there?
2: Well, the main reason is just like we are not a small company in sense of we have a small amount of users. We have only a small amount of Bitcoin on our node. No, it's just we are constantly growing, and we have to make sure that Albee also exists in 5 years or 10 years of time. And with our current setup, how we operate today, we have to do some basic risk management and make sure that also we comply with the regulations and such. And that's why we have to have these things like limits in place to know, okay, how actually people are using our systems and not be completely blind there. But it's really just like, I think it's more like it paves the way for what's next with Albee. Certainly that's not where we want to end, right? But it's just a necessary step in between.
1: So it's proactive fund management, essentially.
2: Yes, you could say that. Yeah. So, yeah.
1: Well, what I mean by that too is with a hard asset, you can't just go to the bank and take out a 5 Bitcoin loan and then cover the withdrawals on a busy day. It's not how it works. It's a hard asset. So if somebody wants 3 Bitcoin taken out, you have to have that 3 Bitcoin.
2: Yeah, exactly.
1: You have to proactively manage those funds to make that. Yeah, I get that. So you hinted that there's something kind of in the works, and this is kind of proactively managing things to make sure you can kind of get to that. Do you have more details there? Is there some specifics?
2: So I think like the basic idea of Albee is always like you can bring your wallet to other applications, right? And as of now, because we want to make it super easy for users, for creators to use Albee, we offer them a managed wallet. But actually, if we look at the Albee browser extension, for example, which is a separate product of ours, you can already today connect your own, for example, non-custodial Bitcoin wallet, your own Bitcoin Lightning node to the extension. And you can already do that today also to your own Albee account, but it is not yet, like, it does not yet completely cover all the features. So what we want to do basically in the next year is also offer a comparable, like in the sense of similar convenience backend or wallet to users who have a little bit different needs, meaning they want to have want to transfer higher volumes, higher payment amounts and such. And that's what we are basically working on. And until then, we can only motivate people to use a non-custodial option themselves until we can provide that out of the box as Albi.
1: Fascinating. So if I were, say, looking at the recent updates to the Zeus wallet, would I kind of be getting an idea of where you guys might be going?
2: Yeah, similar. But there are really a lot of developments actually happening on Lightning, and Zeus is a great example what they do, for example. And we have to see how we can enable similar functionalities also with Albi. Actually, the tricky part here is really a little bit the fact that Albi itself is not just not a simple app that you have on your phone and you run around and buy at your merchant and pay with Bitcoin. No, it's like a super flexible account that you can connect to other apps, and this is also quite challenging for us as developing team to see, okay, how can we then still give the user a chance to interact with the Bitcoin and Lightning network in a non-custodial way, because usually you need to have the keys for yourself, right? But how do you do that if you want to use Albi in different applications, actually?
1: It kind of sounds like, too, it's what you're telling me is it's not necessarily in Albi's best interest for users with a large amount of sats to keep that on an online wallet that's on Albi servers. You would prefer those users have an offline option. They have them now, but they're kind of complicated. And so how do you walk that line of giving them a self-hosted option that's reliable, that they can easily migrate to, but then can still connect all the applications like the online Albi does?
2: I mean, yeah, that's true. It's already a little bit possible today, but not very nicely integrated. So the current Albi, you can easily connect and pay in all these different apps, like super conveniently. And if you know how, then you can also already today constantly offload the Bitcoin that you don't need to have on a spending account, and send them to your saving account, meaning like your own
1: Cold storage or something.
2: Bitcoin Lightning node or cold storage wallet. Exactly. Yes.
1: I like that idea. I like that idea a lot. It's kind of like a small balance checking account, spending account, and then your real stack is something that's protected and offline. I'm really pleased to hear that's the direction you guys are thinking. I think that's really fantastic. Remind me, where is Albi incorporated at?
2: It's a US company.
1: So are you watching some of these discussions around some of this and thinking too, it's probably maybe long term in your best interest just not to have large balances from just avoiding legal or regulator attention?
2: Yeah, so we have to follow it, and I think we like with the measures that we take right now, we are quite well positioned for the next year.
1: Okay, well then, I've noticed that Albi had an announcement.

0: as Albi is built today and how we can integrate with these podcast hosting companies. Yes, it is literally done within just a few days. Like I think the biggest work is just like some nice UI, but at the end there is no deep integration required in order to get the value block into the RSS feed. I think people might think it's a little bit more, but at the end it's super super simple. And this is also the idea of Albi. We want to make it as easy as possible for all these developers, be it podcast players or podcast hosting companies, to integrate this payment system.
1: The back end is pick a node, either you're going to self-host it or you're going to use something like Voltage, and inject the value block into your RSS feed. I mean, that's what we're practically speaking about. The hard part really is the front end stuff. It really is. And you guys do that. You guys handle that pretty well and make that pretty simple. Well, I'm glad to hear that there are some hosts talking. I really see it becoming much more approachable to most podcasters when it's integrated into whatever system they're using to publish their podcasts.
0: 100%.
1: I think without that, it's too manual, right?
0: It's also a little bit like people need to learn about that. And I think also podcasters, they need to take on this challenge, embrace this new way of thinking, actually, that's behind value for value, and not give up after like the first or second show and there is hardly any boostergram coming in. But like it's also a lot on them to educate their own listeners and teach them, look, these are the wallets that you can use. I use value for value because of these reasons. And you, if you send me some funds, you enable these great things, what I can do without requiring ads on my show, for example. So I think there's some storytelling also about that from a podcaster perspective.
1: Yeah. And I think it's on the podcaster to really kind of contemplate what is the value here for the audience. Why would they want this? Who is the audience for this? And, you know, we have like a really casual approach to this show because we understand it's not for everybody. It's sort of people that are into podcasting or into JB or into Bitcoin. You know, there's some crossover there, but it's not a huge demand in our audience. So what we say is, you know, when we get to 1.4 million sats or 1 million sats, I've actually lowered it recently because the price went up, you know, then we'll do a podcast, because what we do is we do 30% splits across the board. The editor gets paid. I get paid. The co-hosts get paid. JB gets its small cut and we're done. And it's all right there in the RSS feed, and it's really simple. And what I've experienced as I've done something that's gone from a hobby into a business is there is enormous benefit to just everything being simple, everything being transparent between everybody involved. Because when things get serious and if real money does get involved, all those little details start to matter. And I think it just keeps it really clear. And it's not only clear between the hosts, but it's clear to the audience too, because they can just look at the splits when they do the boost. I think that's pretty great. So,
0: 100%. I think it really nicely aligns all the incentives of all players involved, right? So podcast players can earn a fee by allowing listeners to send payments, for example. Podcast hosts can earn a fee by enabling their own podcasters to earn or to receive these boostergrams at the end of the day, and all have also then are like really aligned and to promote this feature, because there is almost no downside. Because I think it is really not about Bitcoin or the Lightning Network itself. This is really like the underlying technology. I think they're really the idea in general is I want to share value with someone, right? Because he deserves that, because he contributes value back to me by like entertaining me, for example, as a if I was a listener. And that's also why we at Albi, we think a little bit also over the next months, how can we provide an API that completely abstracts away that the fact that it's actually Bitcoin and gives people the chance to just send US dollars, for example, but in the back end then rely on this instant payment layer like the Lightning Network, for example. So
1: sort of as Strike does right now. Strike, you could interface with Strike all day as USD, but when you're actually sending the money, it's using Lightning on the back end and just instantly converting between sats and USD.
0: Yeah, for example. Mm-hmm.
1: Yeah, I like that idea, and I think you nailed it. And the part I want to underscore for what you said that is a game changer for podcasting is the value for value model brings in a funding source for the first time for the podcast apps.

0: it's amazing we're like almost 20 years into this and we haven't had a built-in revenue source for the podcast apps. Now, they can do monetization through memberships. They could have advertising. They could end up like our beloved Pocket Cast getting sold around three times. You know, there's a lot of different strategies, but there's never been just like a built-in way for if you make a good app, you'll make money. And nobody can charge for a podcast app because all the other podcast apps are free. That died 8 years ago. So value for value with the splits rightfully includes things like, you know, part of the infrastructure. You get a split to the podcast index. You get a split to the podcast app creator. I don't think I could overstate how important that is, mm-hmm. how massive that is, right? To just if you make a great app and if the user base adopts this feature, and as more podcasts adopt this feature, the podcast app creator makes more revenue. I mean, it's just talk about incentives aligning as to what you were saying.
1: Yeah, 100%. Yeah. It's really great to see also that also the number of podcast apps is really like almost exploded the last months or in 2023. So I think there's at least like four or five that like onboarded onto value for value this year, just this year. Mm-hmm.
0: Yeah, I think we've seen a growth in our downloads because we're participating in this community. A lot of podcasters are reporting as much as 20% drop in downloads, and we're touching numbers we never thought were possible with niche Linux content. And I'm looking at that, and I'm attributing some of that to obviously the topics we cover in the shows. That's obvious. But I'm also attributing that to participating in a growing community that is hungry for content that participates in this community.
1: 100%. So that's actually already also another point. What's so interesting about this new way of monetization is like this, the interactive part here, right? This community building part between the podcaster and the listener, because they have a way now to interact through these messages, for example, that wasn't there before.
0: You see these kind of these memes, if you want to call them that or whatever, that start to spread through from the audience, created by the audience, and then they spread through multiple shows like Row of Ducks or Spaceballs Boost. And you know, some of the other ones that come in that are like, first we're like, what is that? And then the podcasters start catching on. Oh, that's for, and it's like, it's to me, as somebody who's been doing this for so long, and everything that goes into the show has been very intentionally chosen. And a lot of research and discussion behind the scenes has gone into that. And then even when it's just kind of off the cuff commentary, it's off the cuff from something we've planned to talk about. But the boosts are totally organic, total improv, and they kind of they pull the shows out of their own little bubbles, and they make one big community. I just think that's wonderful.
1: It is. And it's also interesting to see that you have now also like first podcast hosts that like completely build on this monetization model and leave apps completely out of their service, like Podhome, for example, or PodFans. Also PodFans especially is super interesting what they do actually with their app, because there's a lot more to micropayments. If you use PodFans, for example, they really literally tie every single action of a user to a reward or a payment, basically. And yeah, it's quite interesting to see, and quite interesting also to see what type of new use cases this actually enables.
0: Right. Yeah. So PodFans, the way I describe it is it's value for value for the listener's time. So the time that the listener interacts with the podcast and the directory and the different app options and the community in PodFans, they get rewarded in sats for that time. So it's kind of, it completes like now makes it almost a cyclical value for value cycle where sats come into the podcast puts some sats into a kitty, those kitty and also PodFans' own kitty of sats get distributed back out to listeners. And, there is something, I think, when I got the demo from Sam, I thought there's something to this that is going to be a big deal at some point. And you could only do it with something like the Lightning Network.
1: Yeah, exactly. Because the Lightning Network is interoperable payment layer that is not that you don't have when you use PayPal. And it's especially then useful if you are in such a very diverse and different system like podcasting, where you have a lot of different podcast players, but they all need to talk to each other over the Lightning Network at the end. And imagine if everyone needs to implement the same wallet, like if everyone needs to implement support for PayPal, it's just super, super hard. But now you can have a Fountain, for example, or you can have a Breeze, and you can have a Podcast Guru, and they know all talk to each other, although they all have different wallet providers. And that's what's actually the strength of such an open payment network.
0: Right. And you manage to have that open payment network where they can have their own providers, self-hosted, you know, hosted, whatever it is. And there's still not six middlemen in between taking a percentage. So you can do a 5 sat transaction. You can do a 10 sat reward. That's my lightning rant, but thank you. Okay. So I got an email the other day. This is one of my last questions. I got an email the other day kind of hinting that if I signed up, I could get some additional expanded Albi features in the future. Is that kind of what you were talking about earlier? Is this a different service? It looked like potentially there might be a little more KYC involved with this new service. Can you tell me anything about that?
1: With the limits that we introduced, we are obviously not satisfied. We have to do it, unfortunately, right now, but we are already thinking, okay, how can we like give users the option to increase these limits? And there are two ways to that, I think. As we think and currently and plan for it, is either people go and verify their identity as they are all used to with traditional payment apps, or we can offer them a comparable solution in a non-custodial way where they can have completely no limits, no KYC required and such. And yeah, that's really like, that's the path that we see going forward with Albi if users are not satisfied with the current limits, what is completely understandable.
0: Sure. Are there going to be adjustments to the current list? Because I think if I recall, it's something like 10 million sats in and out within a 7-day period. So that's total in and out, no more than 10 million. Is that going to get adjusted without any KYC, additional KYC required? Or is that sort of the line that you feel like you have to follow?
1: We might adjust that, but that's like for the next weeks or next two or three months, very likely that we settle for now on this, and then we have to see how comfortable we feel by also interacting with the regulatory bodies and such on what we can then also what's a good way in between.
0: Play it smart and safe.
1: Yeah, exactly.
0: Yeah, I think also for most users, they probably shouldn't, in my personal opinion, they shouldn't be keeping anything that size, that amount in a hot wallet. Of course, it's for every person. It's your own personal what amount of money you're willing to lose. But for me personally, you get above a few million sats, I just really don't think those should be in a hot wallet to begin with. Now, that's for individuals. I do think it gets tricky for a podcast like us, where for Linux Unplugged, we're trying to raise 8 million sats to get to scale. But that's you know, we also have our own node and we can manage that and we can do a little more advanced. So that's mitigatable. So I think it's probably best for the health. I think it's such a valuable application, such a valuable service, what you guys do. And the future is bright and there's so much potential. And the way you're also able to quickly embrace new uses of the Lightning Network as they come online, I think, is also an indication of probably the likelihood, if you guys can stick with it, you're going to be successful. And if this is what it requires to manage that, I can totally get behind that. And I'm always happy to help listeners get started with self-hosting their stash and their stack if they want to reach out on Matrix. Totally, totally always happy to do that.
1: That's important, I think, that we tell people how, like, show them a path to take care of their own funds, give them easy ways to onboard, and then, yeah, ways to improve later on.
0: I saw you also are participating in hashtag backup day, which is today as we record. So that's good.
1: Yeah.
0: Glad to see that.
1: Exactly.
0: Well, Moritz, will you keep us in the loop as things develop and maybe check in from time to time? And we'll do another chat in the future as things develop.
1: That would be great. Yes.
0: All right. Well, thank you for joining us, especially in the evening, for your time, and have a great holiday.
1: Likewise. Talk soon.
2: And now, as the French say, it is time for Le Boost.
0: Indeed, it is time for The Boost. Now, we didn't reach our milestone, but of course, we wanted to get an episode out before the end of the year and celebrate the holidays with you. And we do have some boost to help support this episode. Arwin comes in with 55,426 sats. He's our baller this episode. Hey, rich lobster! Oh, he's coming with a zip code boost from where he grew up. Have you guys documented your needs for a self-hosted podcast feed? Making a podcast server sounds like an interesting way to learn podcasting 2.0. No, but maybe if I figure it out, I will document it. Brent, do you happen to... You do have the map with you.
3: It has Wes' fingerprints all over it. I don't know how I feel about that.
0: Yeah.
3: Oh, sorry. I'm holding it upside down. Jeez, this is hard.
0: Oh, there you go. That's all right.
3: Okay, this looks like 55426 is Minneapolis, Minnesota.
0: Hello, Minnesota.
4: I'm a duck. D-U-K duck. Loaded with talent.
0: Where the ducks are from?
3: The Mighty Ducks?
0: Nope. Just the ducks. Thank you for boosting in. Appreciate that. Ghost Mullet comes in. God, I love that username. 27,577 sats using poppers. You guys were off by a country mile in the zip, but that was actually my fault. I didn't realize that the podcast index split the boost up into multiple smaller boosts, and I canceled it before the small amount was sent. You know, the full amount. Yeah, that... That is a UI change that needs to happen. First-time boosters always get confused by that, I think. Hopefully the third time will be a charm, though. Here's to challenging more assumptions, as the mullet is no mister, but a dame. Now, is he implying that Ghost Mullet, is he implying that this is a zip code boost this time around? Is that the implication you're getting from that?
3: I think so. We can just try it and see if we get it this time.
0: I'm confused and dazed by the mullet stuff, but okay. Looking here, it looks like it's Smithfield, North Carolina. Does that look right to you?
3: Yeah, it's in the east of North Carolina, I think.
0: Okay. All right. Well, hello, North Carolina. Thank you for the mullets and the boosts. Well, Todd from Northern Virginia, he just came in with a row of McDucks. No message at all, though.
5: Things are looking up for old McDuck.
0: That's all right, Todd. We just appreciate that support. Oh, the JB Crow comes in. Oh, man, we need a good crow sound. Somebody give me a crow sound.
3: You've got some bird sounds, right?
0: It's not a crow. It's not a crow, though.
3: It'll have to do.
0: All right. 5,000 sats. Boosting the awesome song. Wes Payne came in. Hey, that's me. 5,000 sats. The Golden Dragon sent in a whole bunch of ducks. Look at that little rack of ducks. Talking about the Bearded Tech's blog index getting rolled out. Talking about progressive web apps. Getting excited for Linux Fest Northwest. And the Jupiter Signal RSS feed that's in new podcast apps.
3: That's a lot of ducks.
0: Dragon coming in hot. Yeah, that's a lot of ducks. Thank you, Dragon. Appreciate that. K-Mog came in with 5,000 sats using Podverse. He's, quote, surprised, I think those are air quotes, that Google killed off their halfway decent podcast app in favor of an inferior product. In case you didn't notice, he's being sarcastic. Yeah, so you remember this? They killed off they're killing off Google Podcasts and moving everybody over to YouTube Music.
3: Right. They had too many products and someone made the wrong decision.
0: It's like all things get consumed into YouTube. All things. Yeah, like all things become like a YouTube thing.
3: Oh, it's so sad.
0: Yeah, yeah. Mere Mortals podcast comes in with a row of ducks. Podfans is awesome. New podcasting 2.0 app, this progressive web app that we were talking about before. Sam is a smart cookie, too, and his app is rock solid. I don't like the idea of listeners competing to get on the top of the leaderboard to be able to be part of the splits, though. Feels like incentives of that could create some unexpected or bad behaviors. Keen to see if it works or not. Yeah. Me too. If you recall, there is a listener ranking feature in PodFans, and they count things like if you play, how soon after you hit play after they publish, if you listen to the whole episode, and you go up the ranks, and then the podcaster can start including people at the top of the ranks into the splits. So you start getting some value back. Kind of nice, right? Kind of nice. We'll see, though. I'm watching PodFans with a lot of curiosity. The Podfather comes in, Mr. Adam Curry, with 10,000 sats.
6: B-O-O-S-T!
0: Doesn't look like the wallet switch worked. I know. I am so frustrated because and I'm really going to give it a go this time with like three songs. The last couple of times I've tried it, it has been like this last time, it was two problems. I entered the duration in minutes and not seconds, And there's no like input validation checking in on sovereign feeds for that. And so it just takes it, but you have to put it in seconds or else it breaks everything. And then the other thing that I did wrong, which was a bug in sovereign feeds, but I had channel level splits set up for everybody. And I didn't have anything on the episode level split because I just wanted to inherit the channel level. But because of a bug in sovereign feeds, when using value time split, you have to define it both in the channel and at the episode level. I had not initially, and so it was busted because of that. And by the time I got it fixed, it's basically everybody was done boosting.
3: Oh, that's too bad.
0: You know, I mean, it really, I've really gotten cut up trying this, inserting the value time split music stuff. I think it's incredible. You know, we talked about patent trolls coming for podcasters. So having a legitimate way to play and change up songs and music, you know, it's a holiday episode, so we want to play holiday music and be able to do that in a way that's legit and the creators get value for that. I think it's really important for podcasts. So I'm going to keep trying it, especially with this episode, but every time I've tried it, it's blown up in my face in some way that is so infuriating because it's like, well, a little bit of validation checking could have done that, or the tool I was using maybe had a bug, or I got something wrong one time, you know, that's surprise, surprise. It's just, it's been a lot of paper cuts or scissor cuts. But
3: it sounds like a big opportunity for improvements, really. I mean, it's still kind of early days for this, but it sounds like with a tiny bit of effort, this could be really slick, though.
0: I think, and I know, like, I think there are places like RSS Blue that are working on this. I think it'd be 100% solved if it was baked into my tooling. Right. The issue here is that I'm not really familiar that well with sovereign feeds or the split kit. And so I'm pulling two different tools together that I don't use a lot. And I'm trying to get the right results where if it was, say, you know, you go to like RSS Blue or Fireside and you're inputting your episode title, description, tags, and then you say, oh, hey, at this minute, I have some music, and it helps search the index and find the music for you all, you know, that, and then it just puts everything in there for you and it builds the feed. When you get to that point, it's going to be freaking flawless. We're just not quite there yet.
3: Okay. I have an idea. You ready for this one?
0: Yeah.
3: So yeah. What if you take that little piece of technology that we saw that wants to cut out ads and instead use it for good? So use it to indicate when these songs are starting and it just does it all for you.
0: I like that idea. That's it. Let's use these chatbot AI thingies for good. Here. Remake in Eden comes in with 10,000 sats.
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0: Danny boosts. Zack Attack came in with 2,048 sats. It'd be interesting to see what happened if a major artist started distributing their albums via value for value. You know, someone say the size of T-Swift just to see how the system would handle it. Oh, boy. Well, okay. Gosh.
3: Why not? Are we ready for that? I don't think so.
0: Yeah, I don't think so. No. No, we have stars right now. I mean, there's a live event getting planned. It's going to be a live music event that's going to be streamed using the lit item tag in podcasting 2.0. People are going to be able to boost the whole event. It's going to be sponsor free. It's going to be value for value based. So keep your eyes up for that. Might already have happened by the time this episode comes out, but it's neat to see it. And it's all around the music stuff. Kyron comes in, Mere Mortals podcast again, Row of Ducks. Highlighting the Podverse for my value for value run through for the podcasting 2.0 apps. Love you guys. Yes, nice. Aww. Keep on it, Kyron. Thank you. Ben the Tech Guy also came in with a row of ducks. Now that you're experimenting with all these fancy podcasting 2.0 features, I've decided to embark on a challenge of my own. Hello from Boost CLI. Hell yeah, buddy. Ben the Tech Guy.
6: Oh, you're doing a good job.
0: You're doing a good job. Right on, man.
3: That's impressive.
0: Right on. That is. Gene Bean comes in with 7,000 sats. He says, I still feel like y'all should shift off of Fireside and just be done with it. Well, all right. Job done. You could host with Castapod.
3: Well, 'tis the season, yeah. Right?
0: Oh, my gosh. Oh, my gosh. Yeah, I know. RSS Blue. I know, Gene Bean. You see, how do you put it, Brent? It's like
3: complicated.
0: Yeah.
3: Not the only thing we have to worry about.
0: Right. Right. We also have a lot of tooling.
3: Complex
0: in-house
3: pipeline
0: built around
3: that's
0: that.
3: That's it. Mm-hmm. Inertia, you might call it.
0: Yeah. If we could take 3 months off, but we all still showed up and, you know, spent the same amount of time, we could get a lot of things done.
3: We need like a time machine that just has a pause button. I could use that.
0: Yeah, right.
3: Okay, but let's ask, like, what would it take?
0: I think it's something you do one show at a time. as the tech gets ready. Like, I really thought we would have our own, we'd be brewing our own RSS feeds by this point. And, you know, part of me really wishes we were still. But also part of me realizes that we have, like, iterated on the idea of how we do it two or three times in-house. So it's like, I don't know, like, sometimes we just take a little bit longer than I'd like, but then it's like we're iterating on the idea. So, like, what we end up doing is better in the long run anyways. It just takes time. And I probably just shouldn't talk about it until we're, like, really close. But then, you know, where's the fun in that? You know, and Gene suggested too, like, maybe we write up like a spec that we would require for a host and all the stuff. And it's like, even something like that. I have a problem with some family members that are angry at me right now.
3: Oh, no.
0: Because they haven't seen much of me. And so they're trying to schedule time to come see me. They're unemployed, they're retired. And I am self-employed, you know, doing some shows. Also, this is the holiday schedule, so we're recording doubles right now. So we're running the regular show load, plus we're prepping an additional show for each show. You know, I got three kids. I got a lot going on. And this person has nothing going on. But yet,
3: all right.
0: They're like, well, why don't you just do this? Why don't you just do X, Y, Z? And I'm trying to say to this family member, it's like, you are a priority to me, but I literally don't have the time. Like, I collapse, like, around 9:30 at night, exhausted. I wake up around 5 a.m., and I'm usually out the door by 6 a.m., working. And I do that 6 days a week usually.
3: And the seventh, like, day you've got kids.
0: Yeah, the seventh day is I spend with my kids. Yeah. Although it's the sixth day of the week, Saturday. I spend with the kids. And then Sunday it's back to work.
3: Yeah.
0: There's a real bandwidth problem there. I was thinking, you know, what a real life goal would be to get to a position where I could hire a couple of people full time. And then we just start executing on stuff all the time, because it's just never going to get there otherwise. But, you know, we'll see. We'll see, Gene Bean. We're always like, you know, it's what I have learned is not to let it stress me out too bad, because the way it generally happens is it's slow, slow, slow. It's sort of like building and building and building, and then it pops. And then it's just boom. All of a sudden it's immediate, and things change on a dime. So it's always kind of goes like that. Bunch of Nuts sends in our first Spaceball boost of the batch. 1, 2, 3, 4, 5 sats.
2: So the combination is 1, 2, 3, 4, 5. That's the stupidest combination I ever heard in my life.
0: And a Bunch of Nuts is asking if there's, like, you know, like, a definition of special boost numbers, like 1, 2, 3, 4, 5 is Spaceballs, Row of Ducks. There is an old list that I think Pod News has kept up to date, but they haven't updated in a long time. So right now it's sort of just you pick it up as you listen, but we've had a lot of requests for that Bunch of Nuts. So if somebody wanted to put something on our GitHub, right, maybe that'd be a good place to put it. And people,
3: that's a good place to put
0: start
3: it.
0: Revving it.
3: You can also create your own, you know, screw the dictionary, just make some.
0: Yeah. Tell us. Generally you come up with the boost and then you tell us what it is. And we'll go with it. Marilyn JB comes in with another Spaceballs boost. Luggage boost.
6: 1, 2, 3, 4, 5.
7: Yes.
6: That's amazing. I've got the same combination on my luggage.
0: Thanks for providing hours of entertaining content. Oh, love it. I love the combo. Oh, I'd love it when we get the combo. Thank you, guys. Thank you both. I appreciate that. Bunch of Nuts and Marilyn JB, appreciate that. Cameron comes at 4,321 sats. Just FYI. Eric has created an IPFS podcasting flake.
3: What?
0: Here at IPFS-podcasting.nix. Since I know very little about NixOS, I figured you and your audience would be the perfect test group. Oh, Cameron, yes! IPFS podcasting continues to be very exciting, Cameron. Thank you so much for your hard work over there, and I will put a link to that in the show notes. We very much would like to base our system around Nix. We'd eventually love to have our own redirector, too. We got Row of Ducks from Scott, but no message. And our last message that's going on air this week comes from Adversary 17. Adversaries, Adversaries, Adversaries 17, 5,000 sats using Podverse. Just boosting it for the next office hours. I hope to hear it someday. Well, you know what? Here you go.
8: B-O-O-S-T.
0: Mr. Rustacastaversa also came in with some support. Fear Gas Balls. Sam Sethi came in with 10 sats using PodFans. So we had 23 boosters total, and we stacked 208 sats, 208,591 sats.
3: Well, thank you very much.
0: Not quite our 1.4 million goal, although I'm lowering that with the increase since we set that, I'm lowering our goal to 1 million. This will definitely be our last episode of 2023. Maybe our last office hours ever. I don't know.
3: Unless
0: we reach our next goal. But Brent, you know, it's been nice either way. It's always fun hanging out with you. It's always fun. So
3: yeah, I kind of miss it, actually. We shouldn't let it go that long.
0: Well, yeah, we could do better. You know, we could have done better. I don't really put that falling short of the goal on the audience. We lost momentum. It got busy with the holidays. Brent got a new job. He's traveling a bunch. There's just a lot.
3: A Linux Fest happened there. Yeah.
0: Yep. Yep. And next year's crazy too. Oh. We got so much going on just in the first quarter or two. So it's okay. I do miss doing it. And if we got to our 1 million milestone, 1 million sats, I'd be happy to sit down and do another one. So maybe subscribe and make sure you set it to auto download. So after 15 days, iOS doesn't screw you.
3: Oh, so good.
0: 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Fountain 1.0 might be out by the time you hear this. If not, Podverse is beloved by our audience. Podfan seems like it's picking up steam. Castomatic is fantastic on iOS. There's a lot of good apps out there. Okay, Brentley, I think that's it. I think we're all done here. Happy holidays, everybody. Hope you have a great one with you and your family. Happy holidays, Brantley, and safe travels.
3: Well, thank you.
0: Make sure you warm up that eggnog, that vegan eggnog, I'm sure.
3: Vegan nog, or what do they call it? I don't know.
0: Vegan nog?
3: Not nog?
0: No, that doesn't sound right. All right, thank you for joining us. Happy holidays. We'll see you, maybe, in 2024.

0: streaming from the beautiful Pacific Northwest and the mighty American West Coast, we greet you all a good morning, a good evening, whenever your timeline may fall, time-appropriate greetings indeed to one and all. This is The Launch, and my name is Chris.
1: And I'm Angela.
2: And my name is Brent.
0: Well, hello to you both. We got a good launch coming up. A few things everyone should know about before we get into it. We'd love it if you called us live when we get to the Song of the Week. The lines will be open. Give us a ring. 774-462-5667. That is 774-462-5667. You can also leave us a voicemail. We'll play it on next week's episode. This show is live on Tuesdays and releases for download on Wednesdays. We invite you to join us for either, whatever fits your schedule. We've got the Mumble Room going as well. You can join us in there. We always love it if you join us in the chat room, help us title it, topic suggestions, react in real time. And then we package it all up in a real nice version for our Jupiter Party members as well. There's a little bit for everybody, and links for what we talk about today will be at weeklylaunch.rocks. Well, Andrews, you have quite the adventure going on at home. Sounds like you've got yourself a dog again, a new puppy after many years.
1: Yes, after a lot of years.
0: Many years.
1: Because, yeah, we had, you and I, two cats in the, what, 2000?
0: Yeah.
1: Year 2000-ish? 2001?
0: Yeah, kind of shortly after for a while.
1: I guess 2000, yeah. Two cats, and then we had two dogs.
0: Yeah, great dogs.
1: And then after Abby was born, we didn't have any animals.
0: Yeah.
1: And then Dylan ended up allergic to cats and dogs.
0: Crazy allergic.
1: And then 2 years ago, I adopted my neighbor's cat. I think that was 2 years ago. Anyway, regardless, we have two cats right now. And then, yes, my boyfriend moved in and brought his dog, Moose.
0: A dog named Moose. It was, with a name like that.
2: Like him already.
0: You're picking a big dog.
2: Yeah,
0: big,
2: for sure.
0: Big dog. Like
2: big
0: a mastiff,
2: shoulders. Right?
0: Yeah.
1: Let me get a picture.
0: Yeah. Maybe like a Bernese mountain dog kind of a thing. You know, big dog.
1: It's actually Mousse.
0: Huh?
2: Oh.
1: Yeah.
0: Oh.
1: Like chocolate mousse.
2: It sounds like a... So he's a culinary delight.
0: Yeah.
1: She.
2: Oh. Lovely. Whoa, I just saw a photo.
0: Very cute.
1: I'm going to put it in the chat. So... It is really interesting. It reminds me why it was so nice to not have dogs anymore.
0: Oh!
2: Ouch.
0: Oh, yeah. I thought you were going to say they're so loving and loyal and kind.
1: I'm not a hater. It's just so... It's like a step toward having another kid.
0: Yeah, they are.
2: Yeah, for sure. They just don't ever grow up.
1: Cats are like
0: independent creatures.
1: Yes, and I'm just... So, yeah, it has been an adjustment. I know that dogs get into things and...
2: Oh, my cats get into things, so I don't...
1: Well, yeah. I mean, we've established a pretty good routine of the cats not getting into things, right? Oh. But now there's a whole new layer with a dog. I'm trying to send this to the chat, but I don't want it to delay the show.
0: But who's a better snuggle buddy, right? The dog wasn't quite snuggle buddy.
1: Oh, yeah. No,
2: Levi's
1: she's super
2: pretty good
1: sweet.
2: At snuggly.
1: Yeah. So I estimated that Dylan would benefit the most from this dog. And he does love having a dog around to pet. I thought Bella the most, actually. But Bella is holding tight to her cat, warrior cats, like, you
0: cat
1: know.
0: Only, yeah.
1: So I think she secretly does like having the dog, but she's putting up a front at the moment. But it's actually Abby. Abby is really enjoying Moose, which is nice. Mm. So anyway, we were going to bring Moose to the studio today.
0: I said, where's Moose?
1: Yeah.
0: What is that? Is that meat?
1: No, that is a big bar of chocolate that Abby had in her room that Moose
0: Got into.
1: Took some bites off. We were unsure what stomach type of issues would happen in the car on the way here or here. I am curious.
0: Remember when one of our dogs ate one of those orange chocolate balls? Like the whole thing?
1: Yeah.
0: The foil and all.
2: I mean, they are delicious.
1: They are. But yeah, chocolate's no good for dogs. So,
2: Did you use a chocolate calculator? There's a bunch of chocolate calculators online to see if, like, the severity of things.
0: Yeah. Like the way that you put the dog weight in and like how much chocolate they've eaten?
2: Well, and the type of chocolate, too, matters.
1: It's dark chocolate, the worst, right? Yeah, I know. So
0: why
1: does
0: she even have a bar? She doesn't like dark chocolate.
1: I know.
2: Sophisticated.
1: So I just messaged her with girl with a period, you know, at school. It took her like an hour and 15 minutes, but then she messaged me back. And so she said that Moose probably didn't eat much at all. It like just scrapes, so that's good.
0: Yeah.
1: But like, what the heck? Why do you have a giant?
0: Oh, it's she
1: like
0: stashes candy all the time. She's a candy stasher.
1: I know. It's like a baking chocolate. And at first I thought it was like my peanut butter ball chocolate, well, yeah. But it's not. It's dark chocolate. It's not. This is not my chocolate.
0: She smuggled it from the RV? Like,
1: I think she did, because Dia, when she makes treats, she uses dark chocolate.
0: Yeah, well, she does sometimes use dark chocolate, although I try to talk her out of it, but then this Brent guy comes around and the dark chocolate comes back out again.
2: I can't eat the soup and milky stuff.
1: Yeah. Well, anyway, so yeah, I would be curious from the audience, just tips and tricks for this integration.
0: Yeah.
1: It is.
0: How's the cat dog situation going?
1: So I thought, okay, so Rocky was raised with dogs.
0: Sure.
1: And puppies. And then Gypsy was raised with a dog. They slept together, like, but Gypsy doesn't want anything to do with this dog. And Rocky, well, he's staying out all the time, but, or for the most part, he is an outdoor cat, especially during this season. But he is more accepting.
0: Mm, not too big of a deal.
1: For some reason. Mm. Yeah.
0: Well, that's good, I suppose.
1: Yeah.
0: Better than both of them having a hard time.
1: Pee-pee has taken us, or Gypsy. I got so casual there. We call Gypsy Pee-pee. Anyway, Gypsy has taken swipes at Moose.
0: Which is funny because we call Levi Poops because it's, you know, a puppy.
2: You call him a great number of things.
0: Yeah, he has like 30 nicknames, mm-hmm. but Poop-a-Noops or just Poops for short. So Levi's Poops. And the cat's pee-pee.
1: Yeah.
2: Oh, gosh. So I would like to know from the audience, what's your ridiculous nickname for your pet? Because
0: I think
2: we all do this, unfortunately.
0: I've got another one. I've got another one. Levi, also, I sometimes call him Bovarian.
2: Yeah,
0: Bovi. Or Bovi. Or
2: Boverson.
0: The Bovarian window.
1: Oh, my
0: like
1: gosh.
0: Like the Overton window, but it's the Bovarian. And these are all just like these are just a couple of his nicknames.
1: Yeah,
0: and he responds to all of them.
2: If you're going to give me food, I'll respond to anything you say.
1: I sometimes call Rocky Broccoli.
0: That's cute.
1: So Moose's real name is Daisy.
0: Oh,
1: yeah, so
0: the nicknames continue.
1: Yes.
0: That's hilarious. Moose is such a great name.
1: Yeah, it is.
0: I mean, also because, you know, Moose looks like a brown chocolate treat, which is probably why Moose was drawn to chocolate treats.
1: Yep.
0: They love that chocolate, those stupid dogs. Oh, my goodness. Yeah, tips for integrating dogs, especially into a household with cats. And if you yourself have ever had an animal, then went a long time and got that animal, got, you know, like a dog again, let us know. Boost it in. Fountain.fm is probably the easiest way to do it. You can get some sats real easy and then send them in. We got a big update on that, too, later on in the show. But that's not all. You also have a car update for us, because we know you were getting your car ready for a road trip, had to do some tire work and stuff like that.
1: Mm-hmm. And then the road trip didn't happen. And ultimately, this is just a good segue into your vehicle news, too. But I noticed just 2 weeks after I got new tires that my driver's side tire was not holding air. Yeah.
2: Couldn't hold wind.
1: And I've been driving Bella out to Sultan for trumpet lessons, which is minimum hour 15-minute drive. And so
0: you don't need a tire for that.
1: I finally put air in it because these are brand new tires. Yeah. I don't want the wear to be
0: bad. We shouldn't be losing tires.
2: No.
0: Air.
2: No.
0: Oh, it makes me think you got like a stem leak or something.
1: Right?
2: That's
1: so
2: defective.
1: Yeah.
2: For
1: so
2: sure.
1: I did put air in it and then it was still losing pretty slowly, like at least. But, you know, my car had notified me, hey, the air. So I went to the Subaru dealership that's literally just a half a mile away. And they took it back and they soaped it and they sent me a video.
0: Good. That's nice.
2: Yeah. Nice.
1: Showing where the bubbles were coming out.
0: Okay.
1: The stem.
0: Oh, okay.
2: Yeah.
1: Stem leak, right?
2: Yeah.
1: And so I'm like, well, why? And I didn't understand that when I got new tires, that
0: they use the
1: that's
0: old
1: not
0: stems.
1: Part of it.
0: Yeah.
1: Yeah. So.
2: What?
0: Yeah.
2: That is ridiculous.
0: Yeah.
1: Is it? I mean,
2: because it's so easy to change that when you're in there. Like,
1: right. Well, here's the thing. My previous tires had no leaks.
2: Oh, man.
1: So this dude tried to tell me that I must have hit a curb or bent the stem somehow. And I looked, there is no crazy woman driver damage.
0: Yeah, there'd be marks
1: near
0: on the
1: this
0: tire.
1: Stem.
0: Yeah.
1: You'd
0: have marks.
1: And I didn't have that issue before. So like, oh, yeah, well, you should talk to the gal that you work with over there. So so I left after spending an hour there last week after we recorded.
0: Yeah.
1: That's straight where I went because I need this resolved. And so I talked to the gal that had worked with me through all the other stuff. And she's like, wait a second, they didn't fix it? And I was like, well, no. I mean, I assume it must be like a big expense or something, which is kind of sucky because these are brand new tires and I didn't have this issue before. Like, they can look. I never had to put air in my tires. She's like, they should have fixed it. It's only like $30.
0: Yeah.
1: And I'm like, well, okay. So that's where my car is right now. Getting the stem fixed or whatever.
2: And so if you've ever seen a tire get put on a rim or like a valve change like that, it's like a 5-minute job.
1: Well,
2: it's so easy.
1: I can understand, like, probably 1 out of 1,000 there might be damage to the stem. Like,
2: sure.
1: I'm not even mad that it happened.
0: Yeah,
1: it's just a casualty of, you know, it just happens.
0: Wear and tear on
1: the
0: tire.
1: Don't blame it on me.
0: Yeah, well, also,
1: when there's nothing
0: if you're
1: to
0: in there,
1: support that,
0: just, why not get new stems?
2: Oh, yeah.
1: And it's the driver's side. I'm not parallel parking on that side. You know, like, how? How? I mean, we have a lot of roundabouts, so maybe, but yeah. But there's no damage.
2: I got to say, roundabouts in Idaho, very fancy.
0: Is her name Rihanna?
1: Who?
0: The gal that helped you at the Subaru dealership?
1: 0 to 50 in 8.5?
0: No, like...
1: or 0 to 60?
0: Rihanna Romanek?
1: No, it's Shelly.
0: Oh, okay. Because I got an email yesterday, 23 hours ago. Dear Angela, thank you for choosing Kendall Subaru. We appreciate your business and value your feedback. We're always striving to improve our services.
1: Dude.
0: So how...
1: Yeah,
0: how
1: no,
0: did,
1: no. So when,
0: how did they
1: yeah,
0: get
1: no,
0: my
1: no.
0: email address?
1: I don't know.
0: I've never
1: okay,
0: bought a
1: so
0: Subaru.
1: I know. So last week when I brought it there... I was looking at the, you know, the receipt, and I saw your email address there, and I was like, how do they have that?
0: It must have, like, bought another dealership, maybe I bought from, and they merged the dealerships, maybe?
1: Kendall Subaru, though, like, no. I mean, you have bought a lot of cars.
0: Yeah, so
1: I
0: maybe
1: some, that,
0: I mean, maybe there's, like, a bigger company that owns Kendall
1: Acura?
0: Subaru.
1: Does Acura own it? Because...
0: I bought a few Acuras.
1: Where did you get that Acura TL? No, not TL, not the green one, the black one.
0: From the Acura dealership in
1: okay.
0: the Linwood
1: yeah.
0: area.
1: Yeah, okay. I know, I need to get that fixed. I was like...
0: It's funny. I don't even know how it happens. It's the kind of thing that...
1: It's really weird.
0: Just occasionally happens from time to time.
1: No, and because I have my car registered on Kendall or on Subaru.com or whatever with my email address. So I don't know why.
0: It's so weird.
1: It is so weird.
0: The other one that was weird that happened not too long ago was somehow adding Ange as an authorized user to the AT&T account. AT&T flipped it so Ange owned the account.
1: Yeah.
0: Even though I pay for it, they flipped it so she owns it. And then I couldn't make any changes because I was no longer an authorized user.
1: Yeah. And it must have been like that for years.
0: Yeah,
1: because,
0: yeah. We I just never had, make changes.
1: Yeah, we never had to make any modifications.
0: But it's like these things
1: except
0: just happen.
1: You added your mom.
0: Yeah. I did since
1: like,
0: I know.
1: Like, so you had it then.
0: I know.
1: And we haven't been in an AT&T store together.
0: No. All right, so I asked Perplexity who owns the dealership,
1: uh-huh.
0: and it says that the Kendall Subaru of Maryville is owned by the Kendall Auto Group, a family of owned and operated group of automobile dealerships that have been serving the Pacific Northwest since 1937. So it's the largest privately owned auto dealership group in our region, it says.
2: Wow.
1: Okay, well, I'm going to ask them how that was... added.
2: They just like
1: when.
2: Merged all their documents together or something?
0: That's what I'm thinking.
1: How though?
2: Well, some IT guy
0: they
2: had a
0: do,
2: brilliant idea
0: they
2: one day.
0: Do operate some Acura
1: you know what?
0: Dealerships, it says.
1: Oh. Uh-huh. Okay, all right. So then it might make sense for like the for my no, not my MDX, but the lease. The TL.
0: Oh yeah. Huh.
2: I like how this has become like the modern tech Sherlock and Watson show.
0: Yeah.
1: Yeah.
0: I know. Oh,
2: if
0: and.
2: If you have some strange tech issue with your, you know, everyday technology, call into the show.
0: This could be it, too. This would explain the current situation. It looks like they own the Volkswagen dealership
2: Ooh,
0: that
2: there
0: I bought
2: you go.
0: My car from.
1: Okay.
0: Yeah.
1: Okay.
0: Yeah. So that's not isn't
1: right.
0: that funny how
1: yay
0: that's big
1: stupid.
0: Corporations. Yay.
1: We've been divorced since 2015.
0: And this stuff still happens. It's so wild.
1: Wow.
0: Yeah. I'm sure people out there, if you have a crazy story about this, call in and leave us a voicemail. I want to hear it. 774-462-5667. This has got to have happened to some of you out there.

0: I got a crazy AI story for you, but before we get there, we have a little good news. We have a quick van update, because we have a boost about too, so we could probably save some of this. But the van is road legal.
1: Woo!
2: That's so incredible.
0: Big milestone. It is legally on the road in Washington. And Brent's back visiting. We're going to get some van projects done and some other car work done, hopefully, too, if energy allows. So basically, all the cars need work.
2: Don't buy cars.
0: Yeah.
1: Right. Oh, man.
2: It's just like a maintenance burden that never goes away, right?
0: It seems so.
2: Yeah, the whole van licensing thing, I'm so deeply pleased about that. Because this whole crazy adventure like hinged on the fact that we could actually get the thing licensed for a reasonable cost. And that completely happened. Best case scenario yesterday. I came to Washington on Chris's invite because we were both starting to freak out about the fact that this thing wasn't licensed. And like,
0: there's a 30-day deadline once once the vehicle, an unlicensed vehicle, is in the state. You have 30 days to get it registered with the state, or it's a $550 fine.
1: Oh, my
0: goodness.
1: And then
0: the fine continues. I don't know what, they didn't tell me what the timeline was, but then there's additional fines.
2: Dude, the fine is more than we paid for the thing.
0: Yeah, so it's like, all right, and we got down to like day 25, I think.
2: Yeah, yeah.
0: So we had to go to Boston and travel a bunch, and we walked the line.
2: So, Chris, I think we were going into the office thinking, okay, how do we possibly at least start the process so this, like, ticking time delay kind of goes away?
0: Yeah, we went in there thinking we'll start the process and then we'll have to go through all these hoops of, according to Perplexity, we needed to do a VIN inspection and we had to bring it to a location to do that. So if you got to bring a van to a location, well, that location is the state patrol. So you're bringing the van to the state patrol
1: illegally driving it there.
0: Yeah. So then I'm like, okay, well, how do I get this van to the state patrol inspection?
2: It's you could get a temporary.
0: You got to get a temporary, which will last 3 days. And you need this documentation with insurance proof and all this. So we thought, this is step one of a 3-day process.
2: I also 100% expected a mechanical safety check.
0: Yeah.
2: Because most provinces where I'm from, it's like if you're moving between borders and trying to register from one to the other, you definitely need to have it. Yeah. Mechanically safety looked at.
1: Or
2: to make
1: emissions,
2: sure it's,
1: right?
2: Some places do have emissions, for sure.
1: I think we stopped doing emissions, not just the farm cities, but all
2: Thank
1: cities.
2: Thank goodness. This,
0: no, I think King County still does it.
1: Oh, yeah?
0: Yeah, I think so. But Snohomish.
1: The worst county?
0: Snohomish's. The snobs down in King County. But it's the farm folk up here in Snohomish and in Skagit, I think, have been petitioning to walk that back.
1: Mm.
0: So you got lucky.
2: I think we got lucky. And somehow it's under your name. I don't know how I feel about this anymore, but certainly to get the thing registered in Canada, it needed also to be actively registered. So this is a huge milestone because now all of the unknowns, I think, especially from a bureaucratic perspective, have just been solved.
1: Mm-hmm.
2: Assuming, I guess there is still some kind of VIN inspection that they're going to do on it. We'll see.
0: Yeah.
2: So assuming all that goes well, I think this is a huge, huge, huge good thing for us.
0: Yeah. And that means we can start planning for road trips and working on it. Very excited. We'll have more details on that. That's the story really is just now beginning, you know?
2: Oh, man.
0: Just getting it here and getting it legal was just the very beginning. All right, well, this week on the show, we're going to tell you the story of a company called Builder.ai, once valued at $1.5 billion and backed by Microsoft with $455 million infusion of cash. Well, they just filed for bankruptcy this week, and it revealed that their so-called technology was actually humans on the back end just doing outsourced work with human engineers. The deception lasted for 8 years before falling apart at the end of May. And now the Builder AI is entering insolvency proceedings. We're getting all of the juicy goss. But I thought, wouldn't it be fun to go back in time a little bit and listen to some of the outlandish claims of their co-founders and CEOs to remind us that we can't believe a thing these people tell us? I bring you to 2 years ago, where the co-founder is being interviewed by Bloomberg, and the pie-in-the-sky journalist asks him about their incredible partnership and cooperation with Microsoft Azure.
3: People might have gotten the wrong end of the stick a few weeks ago when they saw that you took money from Microsoft and you're building within their platform, offering your services on Microsoft. Why did you do that? If you're looking, I'm trying to insinuate and read between the lines that you're building to be a big public company, individual, and scale great heights.
4: Look, and it might sound brazen. We're looking to build a $1 trillion business.
0: Oh!
4: We're not looking to sell for a few billion. It's not our MO.
0: So they're looking to build $1 trillion. They don't want to sell for a few bill. And then listen to the way he tries to spin the relationship with Microsoft, because this was a key moment. What this revealed is they had outsourced all of their infrastructure to Microsoft, and that meant they probably didn't actually have any technological secret sauce, if you really thought about it. So he has to spin it away from that line of thinking into a much more generous way of thinking about it.
4: Because it's never about the money, as much as money is important. And so when you're looking to build that big, and you're looking to be that grassroots in how stuff is used, Office is used everywhere, Windows is used everywhere. There's a lot of patterns you learn from someone that's already solved the problem. I think the second is always, again, it's balance. And so we have two corporates that have had work with us. One we haven't disclosed yet, for obvious reasons. But
0: totally.
4: With Microsoft, the key was alignment around mission.
0: Yeah.
4: They want to digitally transform the world. Alignment around values.
0: And you can kind of get an idea of the way this generic speak and, you know, claiming that partnering with Microsoft is about being grassroots. Like, I don't know what kind of backwards world this guy lives in. But these types of people who were gaslighting the entire time, they had no technology stack. They were using Azure for essentially a web front end and then outsourcing the AI work jobs to Indian workers on contract. Mm-hmm. That's what their actual technology stack was.
1: It was people behind the AI.
0: And
1: that's crazy.
0: So here he is, because these guys, they're thought leaders, they're innovators, they're disruptors. So they constantly get asked to pontificate on the most important questions of our time. And one of them is AI's use of intellectual property. And this guy, like all of these guys, tries to take a hard line to sound like a, you know, a big thinker that's trying to shake things up. And he was asked if there are any red lines for intellectual property in AI use, or if it can just use anything it wants.
5: So what are the red lines here as we talk about AI?
4: I think the problem is there aren't red lines right today. And
0: what?
4: So, you know, let's redefine the problem. We all went to university, so we...
0: Right here, you get a sense of the hubris.
2: Did
0: just
2: we?
0: Right here. Let's redefine the problem.
4: We all went to university, so we read books. You were inspired by what you read to do the career that you're doing. Well, at what point does inspiration become copying? And at what point does inspiration become plagiarism? Now, the argument here is this is industrialized inspiration. And so I think there is a really fine line between copying. So I think on the Scarlett Johansson one, it's clear you can't take someone's voice. But at the same time, at what shade of change of voice is it no longer that person's voice?
0: I always like that you can definitely not steal a thing. But, you know, those kinds of statements, like, that's this guy to a T. Let's redefine the problem. You know, we don't want to tamp down on industrial scale innovation here. We want industrial scale innovation, right? So that's who has been leading this company. He was one of the co-founders. And they falsely inflated revenue by billing each other for services that they never rendered between 2021 and 2024. They worked with a company called Verse. So these two collabed behind the scenes. Now, Verse is denying these accusations, saying they're baseless and false at this time. But according to the bankruptcy proceedings, Verse and Builder AI just billed and sold and bought and sold a bunch of services from each other, but never actually invoiced for it. But made the revenue, like, look at all this revenue we have coming in. We have millions of dollars coming in on the paperwork. But then on the back end, they never invoiced for it. On both sides. And Verse says that's not true, but pretty wild. So faking the AI technology by outsourcing to 700 different humans and then faking revenue, too, to make it look like you're making a bunch of money, and then going on Bloomberg and CNBC, which are the two sources I just played, and pontificating like you're this big disruptor. You know, we're not trying to build and sell for a few bill. We're going to build trillions of dollars by grassroots building on top of Azure, right? It's just... The spin, I think, is really educational. Like, this Builder AI moment is an opportunity for all of us to see how these tech CEOs play the game. And the game has just been exposed for all of us right here with Builder AI.
2: The thing that is the most interesting to me, I think, is the 700 people. Because you could potentially have generated a legitimate business doing this. Like, get some engineering very quickly with, like, a huge, massive team of actual engineers. But also the fact that they lasted 8 years and nobody really even noticed. What does that say about current technology or also right. of, like, this list? Like,
1: this was the best AI around.
2: Right. Well, or is this the best engineering that we have that we could do it really quickly, but also, like, is this where all engineers end up?
0: This is how they pitch themselves. Builder AI. 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
2: Does AI mean all Indians?
0: Yes, I think it does.
1: Oh,
0: in this case.
1: My gosh.
0: I think it does. It's all Indians. Oh, man. Yeah, so here's how it works. You chat with their AI, Natasha. I love it when they name it after a woman. Love that, right? We can't just call it something generic. You know, you could call it like the Omniputer or something like that. No, it's got to be Natasha. Then you get a fixed price and accurate timings. 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AI assembles your app like a Lego set. 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No tech knowledge needed. I mean, you're right. It's actually not a bad business idea if you just drop the AI bullshit.
2: Yeah, like don't

0: 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And for about the last year, almost on a weekly basis, I've been doing a video call with them to help consult on the development of the platform's features. 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And then they built out the features from there. And so it is feature rich. And they got a lot more in the pipeline, too. And the beautiful thing is the Fountain FM podcast, and this is not a paid advertisement, I'm just very excited. Finally, somebody's implementing all the things in the right order. And then you combine it with, you know, the app. It really is a nice package. 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They'll automatically do chapters and add it to the RSS feed if you want with all the correct feed tags in the podcasting 2.0 standard spec. So you just do a regular old podcast like you've always done and you upload it. And then you opt in to the automatic stuff as much as you want, which is chef's kiss, because podcasts sort of suffer from an SEO dead man's land where the Google search engines and the Bings of the world, they don't generally index the inside of a podcast. They do YouTube videos because YouTube as a platform generates transcripts, and so they can ingest the transcript. We need that in podcasting.
1: Yep.
0: And podcasters that start embracing things like chapters and transcripts and live streams, the lit tag, and boosts and all the things that you could do with podcasting 2.0, they stand out from the podcasts that don't have those features. And as a listener and you start enjoying these features, you start looking for podcasts that have these things. Once you get used to chapters and transcripts, it really sucks going back. And it feels like the podcaster is being lazy. So what they're doing to just kind of automatically generate all that stuff so everybody can have it, really nice. And they're also doing, they are the first platform to integrate download performance with boost performance in the dashboard.
2: Cool.
1: Very cool.
0: Yeah. It is really slick. It was my idea. I'll take credit for it. It was sort of the genesis of my involvement with the consulting. So it's really nice. And low-key, there are folks out there, I won't say who are also making it possible to do the entire boost process from a listener side using fiat. Integration with Stripe, it just uses your bank card. You don't have to worry about sats at all. And then on the back end for us, and this is key, and I'll explain why in a moment, on the back end for us, it still comes in as a boost using all of that technology. And the reason why that matters is if you look at the arc of Jupiter Broadcasting, dealing with listener feedback has been a constant challenge. It's a good problem to have, but we've thrown everything at it. Like Linux Unplugged started as a feedback program to Linux Action Show because we had so much email coming into Linux Action Show. I was spending hours sorting it and organizing it, and I thought, well, this is as much time as I spend prepping a show, so I'm going to start, and I called it, like, Linux Action Show Unplugged or something. Like, if you look in my Dropbox, the actual original folder names are, like, Linux Action Show Feedback Show, Linux Action Show Unplugged. And then it became clear that that was a stupid idea for a podcast and that it needed to be its own show, and it grew on its own. But, like, years and years of trying to solve this problem the right way, including creating podcasts around it. And so what is really been a game changer with the boosts, besides the value attached to them, which has been absolutely great, is the technology. It's a huge win behind the scenes for us because, first of all, it's an open messaging system built on top of the Lightning Network. So there's no company that owns it. It's not a Google protocol. It's not a Microsoft protocol. It's not an Apple protocol. It's not a Spotify protocol. The entire system is open source. It's an open standard. There's no company we're building this technology on top of. But every boost message comes in with show metadata, the episode, the name, sometimes where you were at in the position for this, for some podcast apps. All of these things combine to make unique identifiers for each message and for which show they go to. So we on the back end now get messages coming in a structured data format, generally JSON, that sit in a database. So with email, yeah, you can build some scripts and some automation on top of your email inbox, and you know you can do layers of turtles as much as you want. But this is like internet native messaging. It goes into a database and it has structured data in there. And so we can build an ecosystem of applications on top of that. And Wes

0: has. And so when things come in, they're automatically getting tagged and pre-sorted before we even bother with them. And then we have a report we can go to that sorts them automatically for each show, for that episode, and then formats them all in Markdown in the correct order, and then spits them out and goes directly into our show notes. And it takes something that used to be the work of an entire show and makes it a 30-second process for us to collect the feedback. It has been a huge game changer. So in a show where maybe we could have read two emails, we could now read 20, 25 boosts. I mean, it really increases the scale. And so Fountain, building on top of this system, is going to be fantastic in terms of analytics. But then other players coming into the space to also enable fiat payment boosts is going to open this up to even more people to participate, people that are maybe worried about, you know, access to sats in their country or something like that. So, I mean, massively huge when you combine all of these things together, UI improvements to the Fountain app that are coming, fiat ability for boosts, and a podcast hosting platform. The remainder of this year is going to be massive for podcasting 2.0. And the Podverse app is currently being rebuilt from the ground up to be even better, and it's GPL, and it's going to be great. I am excited because the only kind of like limiting factor to participating in the boost has really been you have to have a way to buy sats. And Strike's available in like 115 countries, right? There's the Bitcoin Well in Canada, River here in the U.S. There's lots of good, safe places to buy your sats from. But you still have to know the good from the bad. And it's asking for a lift before you can send your message. So it's always been a barrier to the boost. So to be able to just connect to anything that supports Stripe, any payment card you have with Stripe, that's coming down the road. It'll be in the future. These things take time to work out. But there'll be players out there that have Stripe support at the boost level soon. Combined with like Fountain's new podcasting platform that supports all these podcasting 2.0 features right out of the box where the podcaster doesn't have to do extra work. It's going to be a good year.
1: There's a question here from Westbot wondering if there's an API that's going to be available for this.
0: They know that is a top feature.
1: Okay.
0: They
1: know. Right.
0: I tried to get it at launch, but I had to, you know.
1: You couldn't get all your nuggets?
0: No.
1: I know this kind of topic makes you uncomfortable, but I also want to say kudos to you, Chris. Like,
0: for me?
1: Well, I think you've been advocating for Podcast 2.0 features for a long time now. I mean, office hours, I think, made a real big difference in spreading some of the word of new Podcast 2.0 features and the developers behind it and just trying to make a difference there. But the fact that you've been allowed and able and invited to do a little consulting means that some of the crazy systems that we've built here at JB just to try to sort boosts out and stuff have made it to the wider world and are going to make podcasting 2.0 even better.
0: I'll tell you, one of the features they've built in that obviously people like us need is multi-show support.
1: Yes, please. Mm-hmm.
0: Most of these platforms just assume you have one podcast, and if you want to have more, you got to like create another account, right? So they have built in the concept of a podcast network, if you want it, from the beginning. Oh, you know how long I've wanted that?
2: Right.
0: So it's really, you know, for the people that are coming up after us, instead of kicking the ladder, we're making it even easier. Like it really is. And they don't have lit support yet, which is what we do for this show, where in the RSS feed, we actually mark the podcast as live. And if your podcast app supports that, it can just stream the show live when it is live. Cool feature. And it brings you to the top of the podcast list. And podcast apps are working on featuring live podcasts more in the app. So a lot of the podcast apps like Fountain, eventually when you open them, right there on the main page, they're going to make it more clear, hey, these podcasts you subscribe to are live. Think about what that means for us. If we're one of those podcasts that is live, then when somebody's opening up their app and they're trying to pick what to listen to that day, we're right there at the top of the list and we're red and live and you can tap in and you're getting the thing just as it's happening. I mean, that's exciting. And so Fountain's going to be building that support into the platform very soon, too.
1: I have a question for you. So we've been dreaming up a bunch of features that we want to see these platforms come out with, especially in the podcasting 2.0 space. Mm-hmm. Yeah, we built a few in-house that are really good, too. Do you have any in your queue currently that you're like, oh, I really wish we had this
0: feature?
1: One thing that we haven't really started advocating for starting on yet?
0: You know, spec-wise, not really.
1: Okay.
0: No, they are working on authorship and things like that, which will be in it. So right now, there's no way at the RSS level, they're solving this, but there's no way at the RSS level to say all these shows are associated with Jupiter Broadcasting.
1: Ah.
0: Like if you look at each individual show RSS feed, there's nothing that connects all the shows together. And maybe if you like one show, you might like another
1: show.
0: That's
1: sweet.
0: And so they're working on the concept, and this will also apply for audiobooks and music. So, you know, music artists that upload multiple albums, you could then go to that one artist and see all of their albums, right? Or that one author and see all their audiobooks, or that one podcaster and you can see all their podcasts. But you don't want individual platforms like Apple and Fountain and everybody implementing their own version of this, because it's going to be crap and they're going to do it. They're going to miss podcasts. Like, people do this all the time. Like, some of these sites like True Fans and other, they'll create a Jupiter Broadcasting group, but they'll miss a show because they don't know.
1: Yeah.
0: So if we can just define it at the RSS feed level.
1: Nice.
0: Yeah, that's going to be really cool.
1: Be neat if, you know, you take that a little further and you can have it for hosts too. So if you have a host who, I don't know, spreads across different networks or is a guest on various networks, then you can just...
0: That will be a thing too. Mm. So you'll be able to, like, say, yeah, exactly.
1: Delicious.
0: Mm-hmm. Yeah, it'll work for guests and all that kind of stuff.
1: Basically credits for the episode. You can have Drew in there too. Mm-hmm. And it's like, oh man, the future is fun.
0: There is editor credits in there too, yeah. So that I'm really excited to see get more support and rolled out.
1: Nice.
0: It's early, but the apps just have to implement the support.
2: Well, I'm just going to make a quick call to my launch. I haven't checked in since yesterday. 774-462-5667. That's it. All right. 774-462-5667. Call now.
0: So, this week, we have... I'm feeling like it's kind of a summer song. I don't know. You listen and be the decider, but if you boost the song while it's playing, 95% of your sats will go to the artist. And it's She's on Video by Graffiti.

0: Oh, we do have some boosts, and we have ourselves a caller. And I say the caller goes to the front of the line. What do you say, Angie?
1: Yeah,
0: should
1: I think
0: we do
1: so,
0: it?
1: Too.
0: All right. Let's do it. Let's see if our caller's there. Caller, hello. Welcome to the launch. Are you there?
2: I am there. It's Wes with a beach report.
3: Nailed it.
0: Hello, Wes. Welcome to the show.
2: Yeah,
0: Wes.
2: Hello.
0: Wes is at the beach. Tell us about it. How's it going, Wes?
2: Oh, it's going great. I'm outside staring at the Pacific Ocean, and I wanted to report that just down the street, there is a location called Winters by the Sea. I think it's open all year round because here's the review. We enjoyed a nice midweek stay in our RV at Winters by the Sea.
0: Oh.
2: The site is a quiet neighborhood, part of the Ocean Beach waterfront with no traffic noise. There was a...
1: No.
3: Beach reception.
0: Yeah. You know, it's funny. It's also the name of a...
2: This is my little attempt.
0: Wes, did you know?
2: You know, coax you all down here.
0: That's, I mean, we got a spot. Wes, did you know it's also the name of a historical romance novel?
2: Oh, even better. I mean, given the sort of weird three-way with you two in the van, right. It's interesting.
3: So I have a question for you, Wes. You've seen two oceans in the last week or so. What do you think? Which one is better?
0: It's got to be the Pacific. It's got to be. You know, come on.
2: I think we saw bigger waves at the Atlantic, which makes sense because it's the angry ocean.
0: Yeah.
2: But in terms of beach rocks and just sheer scale, I got to give it to the Pacific. And I think it's winning on the ocean noise roar sound, too, which, as a podcast, we care the most about.
0: Yeah, it's a powerful ocean with powerful fish in it. And the Atlantic's a dirty, angry ocean. So it's, you know, it's obvious, really.
3: Well, Wes and I are, like, you know, culinary buddies. So which one tastes better, Wes?
2: Oh, you know that? I'll have to let you know when I get back from the trip. I have more homework to do.
0: Yeah, do some studying. All right, Wes, it was great to hear from you. Thanks for calling.
2: Have a great show.
0: Yeah, have a great trip at the beach. We'll talk soon.
2: Bye.
0: How about that, Wes Payne? Bye, Wes!
3: Bye!
0: All right, thank you, Wes. That's fun, a beach report. I was hoping he would call. Now, we do have some great boosts that we want to get to, and our baller boost this week is from the always handsome and fantastic supporter, Adversaries 17. And this came in last week. Adversaries writes, live boost! Pew, pew, pew. Thank you. 64,000 sats. Hexdrop came in with 17,444 sats.
4: Put some macaroni and cheese on there, too.
0: Yeah, they say the first boost goes to the lunch. I'll take the daily special, please. You got it. Mac and cheese coming your way.
3: Getting hungry.
0: Also, they continue.
4: The heck?
0: Fellow hashtag van lifer here, what is the post-Boston plan for the van? Any trips planned? What gets fixed next?
3: Oh. So you heard about the licensing part. That was the immediate next thing. That is solved. Check. But then immediately, Chris, you and I were like, well, what do we do next? There's like a giant list of need to do's and would be nice to do's, and then a range of, I think, ambitions.
0: Yeah.
3: Various trips we want to do. I think probably the first big trip coming up is you're headed to my place.
0: Oh, that's right. Yeah, for this our summer road trip.
1: Are you driving the van there?
0: Well, I think he's going to carpool. You know, we're going to caravan.
3: This might be.
1: Oh, are you
3: thing.
1: Here? Are you here for a couple weeks?
3: Well, I did bring my cats, so
1: I could stay
3: a couple weeks.
1: Yes,
3: and then
1: of course.
0: And then caravan a bet.
1: Wow.
0: Yeah.
1: Have the cats been in it yet?
0: No.
1: Ooh.
3: Not yet.
1: I wonder, are they road cats?
3: They're quite road cats.
1: Great.
3: Yeah. I realized that now we're up to something like 1,800 kilometers together, which is, I don't know, 1,200 miles, something like that.
0: They had to car camp on the way over here, and it got cold.
3: I was telling our dear producer, Jeff, the fact that I'm here with the cats, because we sent him photos of us working on the van. He's like, how are you back in the States already? And it turns out my cats are more... They've been to more countries than Jeff has. So, Jeff,
1: oh my
3: get on
1: gosh,
3: that passport.
1: Funny.
3: We gotta change that.
0: Yeah, he is working on it. And I think as far as like long-term road trips go, I know like a big rock, as they say, would be the Texas Linux Fest in October.
3: Yeah, that is really one of the goals we set early on.
0: Yeah, if we could do that on a budget and it's not too hot, I think that'd be a fantastic trip. And it gives us time to get a working electrical system in there for the interior. and all that. So
1: I think in the members portion of the show, you had mentioned the odometer is kind of high on the list, too.
3: Yeah, there's a little problem with like trying to judge what speed you're driving at. But
0: there's all that. Minor.
1: Oh, and the speedometer.
0: The longer you drive it, the more accurate. It starts to get in within a 5 to 10 mile per hour range if you drive it for a while.
3: It does bounce constantly, so you have to do the averaging live.
0: When you first start it up and first start driving, like it's bouncing from 0 miles per hour to like 100 or whatever the max is. Mm-hmm. Boom, boom, boom, boom.
1: Oh my gosh. Yeah. Like a windshield wiper.
0: Yes.
1: Let's clean the speed.
3: It also clicks too. It goes like click, click, click, click, click. So it's like a hilarious.
1: That's probably a cool sound. You could use Google Maps to tell you how fast you are.
0: That's what we were doing.
1: Yeah, that's so cool.
0: We had the phones.
1: Wow.
0: So it was fine. Practically speaking, we knew what speeds we were going. But I don't think I don't think a cop would take that answer.
3: No. Chris, since you and I had to do that in the van when we drove it up here, I kind of, got used to doing that.
0: Yeah.
3: So in my car on the way just yesterday, on the way here, I did an 8-hour drive, something like that with the cats. I put the map up to judge my speed because I don't know. I kind of like glancing over at the real speed. It turns out my speedometer is totally wrong on my actual vehicle. It's off by something like 3-4 kilometers
0: good
3: per
0: to know.
3: Hour. So
0: good to
3: I've
0: know.
3: Been driving slower than I thought.
0: So that's the reason.
3: Mm.
0: I actually trained myself with the RV because from the moment I started driving, I think, or pretty close to it, I put a little Garmin nav on the dash. The thing didn't have any built-in nav. And that has a speedometer on it. And since I basically put that in there from the moment I started driving, I never trained myself to look at the speedometer. I always just look at the navigation.
3: That's what I'm starting to do, you bastard.
0: But then what happens is I need a DRC or the co-pilot to update the route. So then they have to take the navigation. I'm like,
1: and
0: my speedometer!
1: Yeah.
0: And literally one time I'm like, I don't know what speed I'm going. And India's like, look at the speedometer. Like,
1: oh my gosh.
0: Oh yeah, right.
1: Yeah, I noticed Google Maps is 1 mile per hour less than
3: you
1: mine.
3: Oh, okay. One is, I think, in the acceptable range.
0: Yeah,
1: I think so too.
0: There is some float in the phone's accuracy.
1: Right.
0: There
1: is, that's what I'm figuring. It's just
3: Chris, you have this amazing app that
0: you
3: use for this. Do you remember what it's
0: for
3: called?
0: For iOS? Oh, yeah. I love this app. It's called Where Am I? Which is great because I'll often stop somewhere. I'm like, where am I? And so I type that in there
1: and
0: I launch
1: it. He loses himself often.
0: Yeah. But what it does is it gives you the address that you're currently at, the longitude and latitude, the altitude, the county, the state.
1: Wow.
0: And that's when you're traveling.
1: Yeah.
0: Kind of handy. But then
1: the
0: other thing it does, which is sort of neat, is it then shows you any Wikipedia article related around you, which again is kind of nice when you're traveling because you can find famous places.
1: Right. I was going to say to geographical.
0: Yeah. So my location. And then it shows them on a map. And then the other thing it does, which Brent's always teasing me, is it has a speedometer, and right now
1: it's 1 mile.
0: It says I'm going 1 mile per hour here in the studio.
3: You're going places, Chris.
0: It's kind of funny. It's a good app, but sometimes it thinks I'm going 1 mile per hour when I'm not.
5: I like you. You're a hot ticket.
0: Oh, Mr. Wes Payne boosted in with 3,333 sats.
6: Coming in hot with the boost.
0: Said, so whose name is on the Vamoose registration? Did Sneaky Chris get a new van? And does Hadia know?
3: So there is a recent song of Chris falling in love with another man's van.
0: What, you're saying I love another man's van?
3: It is complicated, Chris.

0: I mean, the van might be legally in my name right now, but that doesn't mean anything.
1: I don't know how I feel about this now. I thought it was a good idea from a like a logistical point of view, but now I'm starting to feel a little
0: betrayed.
1: You're
0: in a van triad now. You realize that? You appreciate that? Like, you brought another man into your van relationship.
1: I mean, you did sleep in it recently.
0: The funny thing was is, I mean, I think Adia knew it was on the table of options, but she didn't technically find out until dinner that night.
2: That's true. After it was all done, that's true.
3: I'm having flashbacks of not finding out about things until way after the fact.
0: I move quick sometimes, okay? I move quick.
1: I love how the registration lady was like, oh, you're going to be on the title too?
0: Yeah.
1: And you're like, no, he's just an observer.
0: I said you were my observer mechanic. No, it's true. You know, for now, at least for now, until we get everything sorted out. But I felt like this was probably the cleanest trajectory when it goes time to import it.
1: Oh, you seem to think that. Yeah, you seem perfectly fine with how this trajectory is going.
0: You know, well, it came on quick. I thought we'd have like a couple of days of like debating our options and whatnot, but it just went so smooth. It was like, don't stop it now. Of course, I got suckered with the $360 licensing bill, too.
1: Hey, man.
3: Sounds like that's how much you're selling it to Brent for.
1: Ooh.
0: There you go. Also, just shout out to Odyssey Westray. He boosted him below the 2,000 sat cutoff, but he was supporting our track that week. And he says, I always love the music on the JB podcast. And that also went to Nostra. So all of Odyssey's followers on Nostra also saw him linking to that song.
1: Nice.
0: So that's really cool. Thank you. Thank you to everybody who supported this here gosh darn show. We had 8 of your stream sats. I'd love to see that tick up a little bit, but we had 8 of your stream sats as you listened, and we stacked 7,147 sats. Do you remember our dramatic sound effect?
3: Mm-hmm.
0: And then, when you combine that with our boosters, we stacked a humble but appreciative 92,924 sats.
4: And now, on with the show.

0: So I think a lot of us are probably familiar with the cat poop parasite that can get in your brain and make you susceptible to mind control by cats. Like, we're all pretty... What? No, all right, here's a little clip.
1: I love cats, so don't write. But our lovable felines may be carrying a parasite, and Elise Coulter found it can affect your brain. Elise?
2: Yeah, Jack, well, the parasite actually lives inside of your cat, and they can shed it at any time. But is this tiny organism you see here, is it actually something to worry about?
3: It sounds like something out of a sci-fi movie.
4: There's something in the air.
3: That's invading your body.
4: Like there's someone in your bed, and it looks like you.
3: But the truth is, it's real.
5: It's a parasite that can infect humans.
3: This single-celled parasite is called Toxoplasma gondii, and according to the Centers for Disease Control and Prevention, 60 million people in the U.S. are already infected.
5: Typically, they don't have symptoms and they don't know they've been infected.
3: Ike Northern is the director of infectious disease testing at CompuNet. Northern says the culprits are...
5: Cats tend to be one of the main reservoirs.
3: The parasite...
0: All right, so I think this is... A lot of us know about this, right? Mm-hmm. Yet we still love these cats.
6: Mm-hmm.
7: That might explain a lot about me, you know.
0: But a microbiologist by the name of Bill Sullivan has been exploring a new dimension to this parasite. And it appears the parasite can decapitate sperm.
6: So, cat poop.
0: Yep.
6: Parasites.
0: Yep.
6: Are the new birth control.
0: Right? Just load up on cats. No wonder why crazy cat ladies never get
6: pregnant.
0: Right.
7: Yeah. Better than surgery.
6: Did you say never get pummeled?
0: Pregnant.
6: Oh, pregnant.
0: They now say that toxoplasma is affecting up to 50% of the world's population.
7: Whoa.
6: Right. Well, yeah, we have way more parasites.
0: Yeah, we swim in them.
6: But there are other countries that do regular cleanses. And in America, we're like, let's eat more crappy food that makes them worse and feeds them. All these pets.
0: So,
7: Chrissy, wait. You didn't quite finish that sentence.
0: Uh-huh.
7: It says, infecting up to 50% of the world's population through contaminated food, water, and undercooked meat.
0: Yeah.
7: So you're blaming all this on my
0: cats. No. No, only about some of it. Only some of it.
7: I feel cheated.
0: Here in the West, it's commonly comes from the cats. But in other parts of the world, it's bad food. But a 2021 study in Prague found that over 86% of infected men have had semen anomalies. So they looked at some past studies from China around toxoplasma. They looked at a couple other studies. And then in 2025, another study took it further by exposing human sperm directly to the parasite, observing significant damage within just 5 minutes, including decapitation and cell invasion attempts.
6: All right. So these are single cells, so they're not visible. So you can't collect them and just have them around at post shenanigans.
7: Oh, my God. There's a paste for that.
0: Anyways, I just thought, wouldn't it be funny if, not funny, but wouldn't it be ironic if, like, society begins to depopulate and then we discover it's because of our love for cats? I mean, I'm just saying, mm-hmm. maybe.
6: I mean, they did have to try to find other reasons for infertility, right?
0: Right. Yeah, I suppose so. Yeah, I don't want to blame it on everything.
6: There's my bacon.
7: So I have a question here.
0: Okay. That's exciting.
7: So on show days, Chris, you come in nice and early into the studio and you like start putting together a show and you got some ideas, you know, of conversations we've had and things of...
0: You're wondering what influenced this in going in the show?
7: How did you predict that question?
0: Well, I noticed you brought two cats with you, so...
7: Oh, yeah. So you're like now feeling like I'm endangering your little gents? Is that
0: the problem? At least I need a muse, Brent. I need a muse. I can't lie.
6: Well, and then to make it even more perfect, he asked me, what are you thinking about for catching up with Ange? I'm like, how about having a dog?
0: Yeah, well, that's perfect.
6: And
0: yeah.
6: I'm like, okay. So it's just an animal-centric episode.
0: All right, Ange.
6: Yes.
0: Now, before we get out of here, you know every now and then I like to pitch a good investment.
6: I've been watching for investments.
0: I figured the best way to make a smart, life-changing investment is to just randomly pick from a wheel of possible investments. So on the wheel this week, I have a hidden in Seattle property, a Wyoming private castle,
6: ooh,
0: a getaway cave.
6: Oh, my gosh.
0: A vintage zombie ranch.
6: Okay.
0: And Pope Leo's childhood home.
6: Who's Pope Leo?
0: The new Pope. The new Pope.
6: Oh, okay. Yeah. I thought you were calling Leo Laporte Pope Leo now. So I thought I missed something, you know?
0: That would be
6: like,
0: so good.
6: Only Leo in my life is Leo Laporte. Okay, so hidden in Seattle, sounds like it should stay hidden.
8: For people who like to mess with computers.
0: I would be down with that.
7: It's for people who like to mess with religion, Chris.
6: Uh-huh. Yeah. I sent Leo Laporte our stickers, and he showed them live on his stream.
7: Yeah, that's
0: so
7: great.
0: I've put them all on a roulette-style wheel for you.
6: Oh, no. Well, I was just going through them.
0: Uh-huh.
6: I mean, you can do that, but let me just tell you my initial...
0: Yeah, yeah, sure.
6: Real quick thought. Hidden in Seattle should stay hidden. Wyoming private castle? It's probably not quite the castle that I'm thinking.
7: Okay. Should stay private.
6: A getaway cave sounds like it is literally a hole in the side of a hill.
7: Ooh, I like that.
6: Vintage zombie ranch. Oh, my God.
0: I mean, spread out a little bit, right?
6: Halloween time, maybe?
0: Yeah.
6: Should be fun.
0: Ultimate.
6: Pope Leo's childhood home. I mean, I don't know. I don't even know on that one.
0: That's a great investment if you think about it.
6: Mm.
0: As long as he's a good pope. If he's a bad pope, it could be a bad investment. So I feel like since these are too hard, they're all good, they're all clear winners, we'll just leave it to random chance, which is how everybody should invest.
6: Let's see it.
0: All right, here we go.
6: No, it's rigged. It's rigged.
0: All right, so you got Pope Leo's childhood home. All right, so this one is fascinating. So a flipper bought this house in the Chicago suburbs for $60,000, $66,000.
6: Can I click on it?
0: Yeah.
6: Okay.
0: Which is probably all this house is worth. Then they gutted the interior, not appreciating the fact that it had historical significance because it didn't yet at the time.
6: Yeah, it clearly wasn't.
0: Yeah. They gutted the interior, but they're still trying to now flip it. And they've gone from selling it for $200,000 to now unlisting it and putting it up on auction. And it's expected to go for millions of dollars.
6: Oh, well, okay, so it's not even affordable.
0: Well, I mean, you know, maybe you could get it at a cheap price. I don't know. It was built in 1949. It's 1,050 square feet. It's tiny. I mean,
6: it is tiny.
0: Yeah, it's the smallest
6: 1,000 square feet. It is very modernized. It's like weirdly modernized.
0: The primary bedroom is 90 square feet, so they're pretty small rooms. Laundry is 64 square feet.
6: Aww.
0: No? All right. Well, you can pass on one. That's fair. We'll do another one. Last chance.
6: It likes red. It favors red.
0: All right. So this one is the Seattle Hidden Home.
6: All right. It's going to hit home.
0: So the Seattle Hidden Home, I couldn't believe when I found this one. So to really appreciate it, first you got to look at the picture. It is about the size of a shed.
6: It looks like a doghouse.
0: Yeah, or a doghouse, a big doghouse.
6: Yeah.
0: One bath, one bed.
6: Oh, my gosh.
0: 460 square feet, $220,000.
6: This is insane.
0: Do you see the location? You got to look at the location. It's even better.
6: I mean, I see the barbed wire fence like a... prison, like, and next to a commercial building?
0: Yeah, so the kitchen window's got a barbed wire fence, which is, you know, for safety. The interior is a little rough because it's been used for industrial purposes. But the real magic comes when you look at the Google Maps of where this thing's at. They have wedged it between a bunch of freight, like where a freight drops off a bunch of containers, and an industrial warehouse building, and it's on the actual harbor in Seattle, where they unload and unload from the harbor all the time.
6: Oh, it'd be so loud. And you know what's interesting is they don't show a picture of the harbor at all.
0: No,
6: like,
0: they don't.
6: They're not like, this is a view.
0: You could throw a rock to the water. It's so close to the water, but it is just not the waterfront view you want.
6: That's
0: at
6: horrible.
0: All. I know. But what's so weird about it, and truly bizarre, and you know, I'll put the link in the show notes, is it's this teeny, tiny house just wedged between factory buildings and shipping stuff.
6: Yeah. It doesn't even look leveled.
0: It looks like somebody refused to sell, and so industry just built around them.
6: Yeah. Yeah, there's a house like that by my house. It's black, too, and they're going to build this whole community around a black house.
0: I know. I thought about this for Wes, though. You know? It is waterfront property. It's, you know, for a three-bedroom, three-bath in downtown Seattle. We don't really know, I suppose, the ultimate, but it's one bedroom, one bath, my bad.
6: Yeah, I was going to say, it's 460 square feet. There's not much there.
0: Yeah. All right, there you go. Vintage zombie ranch and getaway cave we can look at another time.
6: Oh my gosh, this castle is not affordable.
0: What?
6: $14 million?
0: Don't you know, you finance that. You don't worry about it. You finance it, Angela.
6: The taxes. It is a legit castle amongst the trees.
0: 9,470 square feet.
6: Oh my goodness, I love the glass. Oh my gosh, did you see that stairwell?
0: Yeah, it's amazing.
7: I think we found the one she likes.
6: I do. Oh my gosh.
7: She's got expensive taste.
0: This
7: over
0: looks
7: there.
0: Like a castle you'd see.
6: Look at that office.
0: In the old world, not in Wyoming. I mean, it's immaculate. It's beautiful.
7: Oh.
0: Marble everywhere.
7: This can't be real.
0: It's
6: right,
0: real.
6: Right.
0: As long as you got $13.4 million.
6: Yeah.
7: That seems cheap for this thing.
6: Yeah.
0: Built in 92. So it actually works out to be $1,400 a square foot.
6: There's a spiral staircase.
0: Yeah, I know.
7: I want to know who built this.
6: This is so cool.
0: Modeled after the iconic Northwestern Castle.
6: Let's all chip in. JB Castle.
0: It's based on one that is nestled in the Alps. It captures German architecture and grandeur.
6: Oh my gosh, it really is a cave.
7: There's a moose head
6: $6 million for a cave?
0: Well, come on though, Ange. This is a great investment. It's a getaway cave, so you could sell it to...
6: It looks like it's going
0: to
6: collapse.
0: I know, but you could sell it to like Zuckerberg or somebody for like, you know...
6: End of days?
0: $12 million, yeah, for their bunker. It's a huge cave. I mean, honestly, you could fit like a fleet of vehicles in here.
6: 174,000 square feet.
0: $6 million cave?
6: In Kansas. What the heck?
0: These are some opportunities, right? And if you think about it, it's actually a great deal because it works out to just be $34 a square foot.
6: I think you have too much time on your hands.
7: Well, I have questions about the cave because I thought, I don't know how it works here in the, you know, states of United America or whatever you call it.
0: Sure.
7: But I thought when you bought a plot of land, like you owned the surface rights or something.
0: No, that's just your crazy country. That's your crazy country.
7: Oh, okay.
0: If you discover something precious on your land here, you get to own it. Yeah, 108,900 square feet of usable space, 31 acres of potential commercial space, located in the heart of America, 10 minutes from Interstate 44. It's also, it could be, they say here, an executive home. Mm. There's three separate wells on site.
7: Only need one, but that's cool.
0: So, okay, would you like the cave out of all of these, or do you think...
6: No. The cave has... There's nothing even built. It's just literally holes.
0: Yeah, but $6 million seems like a lot, but when you break it down to square feet, it's only $34.
6: Mm-mm.
7: Hard to heat, though, I gotta say.
0: Yeah. Yeah, maybe you just have to have a bunch of fires. Probably out of all of these, the Seattle home's the most practical, assuming that Pope Leo's childhood home probably ends up going for $1 million.
6: That's crazy.
0: I thought so. You'd like those.
7: Is it weird that I kind of like a lot of these?
6: No, yeah, I took a look at the ranch
0: because
6: I couldn't leave that out.
0: Yeah,
6: I looked at all of them now. But the zombie ranch, why do you call it a zombie ranch? It's called Lonesome Ranch.
0: Because it just looks like the kind of place you
6: where
0: end
6: you go
0: up,
6: to die? Yeah.
0: No, like during a zombie apocalypse, you're like for some reason Airbnb in this place and then a zombie and you're like, it could be a movie set.
6: Sure. It is 12 bedrooms, 5 bathrooms.
0: Yeah.
6: But it is also unaffordable at $3.5 million.
0: Well, but it comes with a really cool work truck.
7: Does it come with a helicopter?
6: Right.
0: Yeah, it does have a helicopter pad. It does have a helicopter pad. This is more like owning a whole town.
6: Yeah, this is like if we want to get away from civilization
0: or create a podcast compound.
6: Yeah, exactly.
0: They break down the individual properties here at the bottom of the description. There's a lot of individual properties in there. Yeah.
6: As part, yeah.
0: 45-minute flight to Los Angeles. So there you go. All right.
7: Wait, there's a door here. It says Sweetwater Mine, 1927. So does it have a mine on it,
0: it
7: too?
0: It does.
6: Oh.
0: Yeah.
7: Oh. So it's like the best of
0: I'm
7: the
0: just
7: cave
0: saying, we all go in, 3.5 mil. We get, everybody gets a house, everybody gets a spot, and we got a podcast compound. That's all.
6: Boom.
7: I'm in.
6: Boomsies.
0: Boomsies. All right, that's it for us. Thank you, everybody, for tuning in to the launch this week. Links to what we talked about are at weeklylaunch.rocks. 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Of course, the show releases on Wednesdays for your convenience after it's been given a little love from Editor Drew. Thank you so much for being here from the beautiful Pacific Northwest and the mighty American West Coast. Thanks for listening, and we'll see you next week.

0: So we'll start the show with a confession. Yeah, out of all the years I've been using Linux, there's still every now and then one mistake I still make that I am extremely embarrassed about that has no justification for being made. I have no excuse anymore. But I've over the years, on several occasions, I've logged in over an SSH connection to my Linux box. And I'm doing something like a file system format or updates or, I don't know, something that really, really can't be interrupted. And of course, connection gets interrupted. Update goes sideways, wrecks the system.
1: You don't have any kind of remote console, no way back in.
0: No. And you would think, after multiple versions of this, I would have learned my lesson and used something like Screen or Zenji?
1: Zellige.
0: Whatever.
1: I don't even think you ever heard of Tmux.
0: Well, I Tmux is fine, but when you got
1: Zellige,
0: why would you ever go back? It's actually pretty great. So I try to learn from it, but every now and then I'll be logged in, and I'll be doing a bunch of updates. I'm like, I'm doing it right now. What am I thinking?
2: Chris, because of you, you told like a horror story like 2 years ago about you doing, I think you were doing a ButterFS conversion or something.
0: Yes.
2: Over SSH, and it all went wrong.
1: Conversion in progress.
2: Because of you, every time I'm SSHing and doing updates, I now switch, you know, I'll stop when it's appropriate, switch to a Tmux session and continue. And that's because you're in my head saying, do the right thing.
0: Good. I'm glad my pain, my suffering led to your learning.

0: 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My name is Chris.
1: My name is Wes.
2: And my name is Brent.
0: Hello, gentlemen. Well, coming up on the show today, is this the Linux desktop's Windows 8 moment all over again? We'll explain and get into some of the biggest mistakes we've made in our Linux builds. 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
5: Hey, Chris. Hey, Wilson. Hello, Brent.
0: Hello. Hello. Look at that quiet listening, too. Shout out to everybody up there in the quiet listening, just sitting back in that low latency free software Opus stream. Nice to have you with us. Okay, so I said, is this the Windows 8 moment? Kind of tongue-in-cheek, but if you think back, the Windows 8, or really the Vista to Windows 8 era, for those of us that were around in the Linux desktop scene back then, really seemed like a strategic moment that desktop Linux didn't quite grab.
1: Yeah, I mean, Windows 7 was solid, right? Mm-hmm. I mean, it took a lot of that NT goodness, you know, you'd gotten past XP. Speak not of Vista, but 7, widely deployed, known, trusted by admins. Even me as a Linux user, you know, it's like I felt like I could work with Windows 7. And then Microsoft starts mucking around.
0: Yeah.
1: In ways that even normal end users start to notice.
0: 8 was just hated. Vista was rough for a long time. Big memory bloat, lots of performance issues. And Intel Macs were slow, hot, and had just rolled out the awful butterfly keyboard.
1: Ooh.
0: And it kind of felt like this is Linux's moment. But looking back at it, I don't know if Linux was ready, because this is also when we had just begun the GNOME 3 transition.
1: Oh, that was a tough time.
0: Big transition. We went from something that was really tried and true to something pretty new. It's in a better place now, but early on it was rough.
1: And I mean, it was such a different paradigm, it's kind of hard to recommend to someone fleeing Windows, you know, didn't like the changes there, wanted a traditional UI, and GNOME's like, wait, we have something better.
0: Yeah.
1: But you do have to relearn everything.
0: Have you heard of touchscreens?
1: Uh-huh.
0: And then Plasma, which would kind of give you that traditional desktop, they were in transition from Plasma 4 to Plasma 5 at this time. So our two leading desktop environments were making big transitions, right as Microsoft and Apple were fumbling the ball. And then on top of this, our hardware choices were a bit more limited as well. We didn't have the kernel compatibility we have now. We didn't have the great hardware providers that we did, or they didn't have the options they have. But I propose to you boys, this time is a little different. I'm not going to say this is for every user out there like we used to think back in the day. In fact, I think it's going to be mostly a subset of curious users that like to know how things work. Maybe they're technically inclined or not. They're not afraid to get technical. But I think there's going to be a contingent of these commercial platform users that say they need to find a better solution. Because there's just all these strategic taxes, like we talked about last week, that are building up. And they're pushing people to a breaking point that maybe we haven't seen in a long time. We've been talking about this, and this last week, LifeWire.com released an article. We'll put a link in the show notes. And it talks about how all these computers are getting more AI features, and the consumer sentiment that's being surveyed isn't great. And the author's recommendation is to go check out Linux. The answer here is, well, if you're getting tired of this stuff, go somewhere where they're not, you know, getting jerked around like this. And the hardware's a lot better these days. Compatibility's a lot better these days.
1: That is true. I mean, if you last checked in a decade ago, you don't need weird Windows Wi-Fi drivers no more.
0: Software installation answer is a lot better. I mean, you can get very far with just Flatpak and app images or snaps. And these days, there's a lot more web apps. A lot more stuff's done in the browser. And we got all the major browsers.
1: We got browsers.
0: We even have Edge. So, like, I actually think the story here for Linux is a lot stronger than it was in the Windows 8 era.
1: Plus, there's stuff like Microsoft 365, maybe Google Drive. You know, there's a bunch of online solutions that you can use even for traditional desktop tasks. And you can game on Linux now, at least kind of, sort of.
0: Great point. Great point.
1: Now, maybe not if you're a pure gamer, right? But, like, I think this isn't necessarily targeted. There's that weird Windows power user sort of segment, which I don't know that this is targeting. But if you're not an expert at Windows, you don't really care that much about your OS to start with.
0: Right.
1: Maybe that's when you can swap it out.
0: It feels like they're, like, people that just look at it as a tool. You know, like, I think, like, if maybe the Linus Tech Tips audience, the kind of Windows power user that likes to tweak their system out and make it, you know, specialized for gaming or whatever, I don't actually think they are a very good candidate. I think you're right, Wes. I think you're right. The candidate is somebody who views it as a practical implementation tool. Like, we all have family like this. We all have friends like this. It's a tool. And they don't want the tool to do a whole bunch of stuff that they don't need. It's like getting, you know, like the like a multi-kitchen device that does the – it's a rice cooker. It's a slow cooker. It's a crock pot. It's also a hot top. You know, it does all these kinds of different functions and features. It's an air fryer. It's a toaster. And you really just wanted a rice cooker, or you really just wanted a slow cooker, or you really just wanted a toaster that just toasts really good.
1: Now you got to, like, click through 16 menu items that you didn't need to get to the one that you actually use every time.
0: Windows and Mac OS are becoming multifunction printers. And sometimes, you know, you need a fax machine and a scanner and a dot matrix or a dot inkjet printer or whatever. Like, you need all these things in there. And sometimes you just want a really nice laser printer. And Linux is the people that want a really nice laser printer. It's just one thing that does it. Or they want a really good toaster. They want their computer to be one thing and do it really well. It can be for tinkerers, too, but I think it can serve that niche.
1: Yeah, and while I am not necessarily always an LTS kind of guy.
0: Yeah, my computer's a playground.
1: But, you know, we have the concept of LTS. Now, we can't quite say, right, we did have the GNOME 3 transition. We lose desktop environments sometimes, like Unity.
0: Yeah.
1: So it's not like there's no change.
0: But Plasma 6 is fresh and solid.
1: GNOME's gotten a lot of polish.
0: Yep.
1: And we have other options, right? You could put someone on XFCE or Mate.
0: Yeah.
1: And it's not going to meaningfully change.
0: Yeah.
1: And even in the changes we do have, you've still got those LTSs where, you know, you've got quite a long range of support before you're going to have to deal with the change. That's very different than the Microsoft model.
0: I mean, I know we don't have all the answers, and it's not going to be as easy as going into Best Buy and just buying a laptop. But for people that want to take the effort, I think Linux desktop is in a better place than it has been. And we've kind of backed off from doing new user content because we figure people listening to this show are probably pretty enthusiast about Linux and kind of past the newbie stuff. But I think we have an opportunity here that maybe we could make a show you could share with somebody who's considering this. I don't know if you've been following the saga on social media, but there have been more and more people coming out as switching to Linux from Mac OS just recently. And I think it's gotten me thinking about this topic. So let's do one for folks that are considering this. And let's talk about some of the mistakes that we've made, some of the accidents, things that we got that have been sent into the show from the audience. And then we can kind of laugh at ourselves, and maybe newbies can hear these mistakes and maybe not repeat these things, and they can get to work a little bit faster. Because, again, I think we're looking for somebody who's not super technical, but they're practical. Maybe they're like a Mac power user who's getting a little frustrated with Apple. They're like a Windows power user, not a tinker, but, you know, they know how to use a few things. I think that's the perfect user to maybe consider switching to Linux right now. And there's a lot of mistakes they could avoid. 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
2: Well, we got a note in from a listener, Kate, recently that kind of set the scene for this entire episode. It reads, "Hey, boys, Microsoft has officially gone off the deep end with this AI stuff recently. I'm pretty sure AI Clippy is pulling the strings behind the scenes. Any tips for escaping to Linux before I get assimilated? What are the big don'ts for a newbie? Thank you, Kate."
1: Great question. Thank you for writing in. But before we start, please, everyone, help us out here. Boost in your mistakes. I mean, we're going to share some of our mistakes. Everyone else who's already boosted and written in, they're willing to share some mistakes. And I think we can kind of all laugh and learn together. But let's start things off with some warm-up mistakes. How about?
2: Yeah, I've been pondering all week about these. And there's some that float up to the surface before you get into, like, the trauma section of your brain. And I think we can start there. Some of these are a little aged. And so I think maybe it's a good reminder for myself and those of us who've, like, picked up tricks over the years, and maybe we're still using those tricks and they don't really need to be. But one of them that came to mind for me was having a dedicated partition for everything. Do you remember, like, 10 plus years ago, the kind of hipstery thing was to have, you know, a special partition for home and, like, defining all your own stuff instead of just letting the OS do that for you?
0: Oh, completely. I would even break out var into its own, which would often fill up. You know, yeah, because it's variable.
2: Well, the problem I often ran into was, like, when you install a system, you're like, yeah, 20 gigs is enough for this, right? And sure enough, defining a too small, like, root partition or something has bigger consequences when you're trying to get stuff done than you realize when you're installing this thing.
0: Yeah, no kidding. And the way to back out is often a nuke and pave unless you have kind of a more flexible file system. I have also burned myself a many time on /boot, /home. I start installing Steam games and I run out of space on my home. Or, you know, I'll fill up my root by installing Steam games because I'm like on 256 gigs. My perfect system is a 1 terabyte or so for a desktop, a 1 terabyte or 2 terabyte for the system, which is like root, etsy, var, maybe even boot. And then, like, another terabyte or 500 gigs separate disk just for the home. I love it when I can do that.
2: I've got questions. Why so large for the system drive?
0: So that way, if I run it for years, I won't fill it up when I least expect it. I like to give myself a lot of headroom to go clean up and do maintenance. Plus, you can also slice some of that out in the future. Like, sometimes I'll make /opt its own partition or /srv, depending on what I'm doing. So it's nice to have, like, a little extra room you can slice up in the future as well.
1: Or if you want to, you know, you're trying out a new distro, you want to make some room and install something else on there.
0: There's lots of ways to do this with LLVM and ButterFS too, but I don't think we need to get that complicated for the introductory stuff.
2: Yeah, this kind of makes me remember something I didn't list in our doc here, which is the dangers of dual booting. I remember when I first started, I was trying to, like, dual boot Windows and Linux because I didn't want to completely dedicate to a Linux system. And I think I would advise actually against that as a beginner, because that just led me instantly to a bunch of, like, technical loopholes that I had to go through to make it all work. And then you update one and it destroys the other one and stuff like that. So I think I would strongly recommend, like, just go all in with the Linux system. Do you guys agree?
1: I don't know that I do. I mean, unless you have multiple machines, if you have multiple machines, then I think, yeah, have an all in Linux machine. But if you only have the one laptop and you're a student or something, I don't know.
0: What if you don't, like, need an application on Windows? You can do everything on Linux.
1: That seems reasonable.
0: Yeah, because I do kind of agree with Brent. What will happen, you're using it in anger, you need to get it done right now. A perfect example for a new user of this is they just can't print. And if they just reboot it into Windows, yep, the printer's already set up and they could just print. And I would argue, if you can go into this with this mindset, it is actually better to just stick it out with Linux and figure it out. Now, there may be some circumstances where there's an incompatibility, so obviously there's edge cases to what I'm saying here, but I feel like if you have the escape hatch and you can just reboot in Windows and have it working in 45 seconds, when you're in a rush, you're going to always take that option. So you'll never really learn how to fix it, because the only time you're ever using it is when you're in a rush.
1: Yeah, but what about the flip side where you hit that and then you're like, well, Linux just doesn't work.
0: Yeah.
1: I'm rolling it back.
0: I think that's where people get upset. And it's like, you have to appreciate that you are transitioning platforms here. And it isn't always going to be easy. And there won't always be the same solution to doing things. And you sometimes got to roll with that. It's like you have, not to bring up the Linus Tech Tips thing again, but like, I think where Linus went wrong, and, you know, he uninstalled his desktop and all of this, is he was in a rush. And he wasn't in this open mind learning mentality about, this is a new chance for me to discover technology again. Not, I need this technology to do this thing that I expect right now. It's like, it has to be a mindset thing too. And, you know, the way I could do it, being impatient sometimes, is I break it down into challenges. And I'll say, okay, I'm just going to figure this out. I'll spend 30 days figuring this out. And if I don't have it figured out by the end of the 30 days, then I can bail.
1: It might depend too on your general computer comfort level. If you're not, if you've never had to troubleshoot the Windows boot process or like deal with Windows problems before, then yeah, maybe having two OSs is going to be more complicated than it's worth. But if you feel comfortable doing a little bit of troubleshooting, like you're decent on Windows, you just haven't learned Linux yet, maybe that's a different setup.
0: Yeah. And I will say on macOS, especially the modern hardware, you really have no choice. You need to keep macOS. At least the dual booting is kind of handled by the firmware.
1: This does make me remember that, you know, having these situations where you're like, oh no, I need to do something. These partitions are not going to work for me.
0: Yeah, yeah.
1: I think that's really how I got familiar with, I mean, partitioning in general, but then also like tools like gparted, you know, like going in there and being like, oh, okay, I'm going to wait for an hour while this resizes on my, you know, spinning Rust disk, and it shrinks the Windows partition a little more so I can get more room for Linux. But it's also one of those things where you start having to have an excuse to poke around a bit more on your system, which maybe isn't what you want, but can be an opportunity to learn a lot about Linux.
2: I have another one here that I think is more beginner advice or something not to do. And this might be a little controversial, we'll see. I think it's important when you're first starting out

0: But yeah, maybe that's not true.
1: I think it depends on what access you have, right? Do you have folks that are knowledgeable? Right.
0: It's a good point.
1: But I would say Ubuntu, at least this, maybe not currently, but there was a time, I would argue, where support on Ubuntu might have been a little bit better if you're just having to go to Google to find some problem. Now, obviously, you don't have to know Linux, but if you don't know Windows either,
0: yeah,
1: the quality of answers and forum posts for Windows questions is just abysmal.
0: Yeah,
1: people who really have no idea. Whereas
0: very true.
1: I feel like the time to get the, like, okay, maybe you don't want to have the experience of doing some weird apt command in the terminal that you copied off Stack Overflow, but you can get to those real fast.
0: Where I think it goes off the rails with Ubuntu these days is, although it's still better than most, is that there's so many iterations now of how to do things that new users will find themselves in a guide that's 5 years old using commands.
1: And now everything's a snap, so those things aren't going to apply.
0: That's a very good point.
1: But
0: that's,
1: I think you are right, Brent, to point people to places, you know. It's like the five-paragraph essay in a way, right? You kind of got to learn the very rudimentary structure of, like, what you're working with, have the most support available, be doing it the way that everyone knows and is going to assume and isn't going to be like, what is going on here?
0: Yeah.
1: Then you can start really tweaking things.
0: Go the direction where you have the best support structure.
2: Okay. Well, in that way, can we each come up with, like, a distro or two that we would recommend?
0: I mean, you're coming in absolutely stock fresh to Linux.
2: Yeah.
0: I'm picturing, like, DHH, right? He's a Ruby guy. He runs 37 signals. He's developing software. He understands syntax and language. And you're coming in absolutely smack fresh to Linux. Give me an argument why that person shouldn't adopt NixOS. I can't think of one. Because if you're going to learn anyways from the ground up and you already understand functional programming and you live in Ruby.
1: I think the one tricky thing, I think NixOS can be deployed as an appliance really well for folks that aren't going to tinker with it. But what's the willingness to do so? I think especially one area, unless you want to go containers or toolbox or distrobox kind of tools.
0: Yeah.
1: I think sometimes development in particular can be a bit of an edge case because there's just a lot of tools that assume things are writable and, like, you're running stuff that only developers are using.
0: Yep. That was my number one thinking too, is that thing or pulling down something and trying to just run it is so foreign. But it does seem like somebody like him would probably be able to figure it out. But yeah, that I think is it. That is its weakest point. And I don't know how you would solve that other than maybe the entire user session is essentially running inside a fake Linux shell. And so every application just thinks it's on a regular Linux box or something. I don't really know how you solve that problem.
1: And there are setups. It might depend on what you're doing. You know, if you're already using stuff like dev containers or you're familiar with DistroBox and you don't mind setting some of this stuff up or doing development in a virtual machine that's on top or something.
0: Yeah, or container.
1: Yeah.
0: But here's my point. And here's the point I was attempting to make. It is not necessarily any harder to learn than RHEL or Arch or Gentoo or Debian if you're starting from scratch. They're all completely foreign concepts from the way, say, Windows works.
1: Right. You're not upset that they changed the file system layout on you if you never knew what the file system layout was.
0: Right. Exactly. So
1: yeah. It's kind of like, I mean, that can be true of functional programming in general, and it makes sense that it applies to Nix. It's like if you know the regular way, it's, you have to unlearn before you can learn.
0: Exactly. Exactly. That's the whole thing. And
1: that's why,
0: so,
1: I can't get Mike to try Clojure.
0: In this weird, ironic way, it'd be easier for somebody who's, granted, technical and probably a developer already, to just make the switch onboard directly to Nix. Outside of that, I teeter between Fedora and Ubuntu, I think.
1: I was going to say Ubuntu 1604.
0: 1604.
1: Classic Ubuntu.
0: What about you?
2: I sort of feel like I used to have a better answer for this. I used to, like, quite a few years back, just, like, lean on Mint pretty heavily. These days, I hear a lot of really great successes for new users on Pop! OS.
0: Mm.
2: But I hesitate because I'm not sure there's, like, a really obvious answer. Like, Ubuntu is a really great suggestion, but these days, I don't know. I feel like they've been slipping a little bit. I'm not sure. If I had to choose one, I'd say, like, Ubuntu or Pop! OS, especially Kubuntu because I think KDE is really a good mix for a new user who kind of wants to dabble a little bit and learn things. So that would be my suggestion.
1: It feels like Ubuntu still has the highest do random X task without having to get into the weeds factor. I think there's other areas that Fedora has things beat, especially in maybe some of the more modern desktop features, depending on which LTS and really

0: least cadence you're at or in between?
1: I think part of where my answer comes from is I also think of the user who isn't as technical and they need like GUIs to do updates and stuff like that. And that feels to me like where NixOS would fall down a little bit more.
0: At one point, we might have said elementary OS. What do we think about that right now?
2: Yeah, I think, you know, Pop OS didn't come to mind. Elementary OS haven't come to mind because I don't have a lot of recent experience with them. I think when Cosmic comes out, I'm definitely going to spend some time with Pop and try to get a sense of that. It'd be nice if the Cosmic desktop did kind of evolve into this almost cinnamon-type sweet spot where it's powerful but also easy, somewhere where Plasma is kind of reaching towards right now. So 412 Linux boosted in just a moment ago while we're live and said his Linux mistake was not being patient enough when using a desktop environment and then leaving the desktop environment the first time it gets frustrating. I've stuck with Mate and I'm very happy now. That I also have done. Is, you know, oh, this doesn't work and I'll just switch desktop environments. And you never really kind of became an expert. So I kind of, you know, that has slowed down for me over the last 5 years or so, but early on.
0: I think that ties into two things. It's one, your earlier point of like, you do, there's going to be points where you're going to have to stick, you have to either pre-prepare or be willing to be flexible where you're going to just, there's going to be things that don't work. There's going to be things you have to figure out. You need to be prepared to handle that. You know, you're going to have to figure it out on the ground, but just know that that's coming. Don't let it get you too frustrated or too down. I think it's too early right now, but I wonder if the uBlue style of distributions maybe will be an answer we could give here in a couple of years with a little more mindshare.
2: That could be interesting. Something that we'd feel confident in recommending. Yeah, I think that's where we're at. We're like, well, we could suggest these things. It's sucky we don't have a better answer for this still.
0: 412 also makes me think one thing that's really easy to fall down the rabbit hole of is the customization. You have desktop environment options. You have a ton of tool options. You have shell options. If you're using Plasma, you have 1,000 checkboxes and dropdowns to play with. It's easy to get a little sucked into that.
3: Yeah.
0: And kind of forget that you're trying to actually use a computer for things or feel like you need to learn all of those things before you can keep advancing in what you're doing. So be careful with configuration.
2: Yeah, beware. Resist that temptation. Take it slow there.
0: I feel like we all feel like maybe, or many Linux users feel like they had a phase where that was what they were doing with Linux, and then either keep doing that or evolve into another phase of like, okay, now I'm playing with this subsection.
2: Oh, yeah. Oh, so many times, man, I've sat down on my computer, I'm like, oh, I'm going to play a video game, and I update Steam, and the Steam downloads get going, and while the Steam downloads get going, I start playing around with other things on my computer, and I just end up keep doing that, and I never play the game.
0: It's a blessing, right? Because here you have a whole new hobby that you get to play with and enjoy. That you don't have to spend money on to get games.
2: Right.
0: And it's a bit of a curse.
1: I've got a few other little quick ones for you boys. And this is from the perspective of someone who's like just very on the cusp of switching. So maybe this first one is about backups. I know a lot of people who use like just backup hard drives. You know, they got a laptop and they use that when they're traveling or whatever. So they don't necessarily have a NAS set up at home and something like that. So my advice, or at least a mistake I see pretty often with someone who's switching, is to have a non-Linux file system on those backup drives. And then you start trying to do backups of your Linux stuff, and there's all the permissions are wrong. It doesn't have an understanding of all the things you care about there. So that would be a little piece of advice that I've run into a number of times with people I've helped switch over, and myself as well.
0: I wonder, though, does it depend on what you're backing up? Because the flip side of that
1: depends how you're backing up too.
0: Is like if you're trying to back up files that maybe you want on multiple systems, and then you've formatted this ext4 and Windows or your Mac is like, there's nothing on this thing. You want me to format it for you?
1: Yeah, right. That's such a dangerous little thing. The problem here is I don't think there's a fabulous answer for the like USB hard drive situation, because if you've got a few, you know, you got a Mac or something, or you've got Windows and you have the one Linux laptop that you're just trying out for now before you move everything else over, then it's not actually that straightforward. So I don't know what the right answer is here, but it's move everything as quickly as possible to one system maybe, or have a NAS, because that just eliminates that problem entirely.
0: Yeah. Disk format. Who needs those?
1: And another piece of advice I have here for the very beginner, that has helped me a ton with like friends and family members that I switched over, and myself included, is travel with a live USB of the distro that you have installed on your laptop.
2: That's a good idea.
1: because like things probably shouldn't ever go wrong, but they will. And when they do, it's really nice to have that escape hatch.
0: It almost makes me think of like what, you know, what would you put together as like a boot camp if you had, you know, you could force your friend to sit down with you for a day. You give them a notebook or a folder and you go through some stuff. I think how to boot into a live ISO and then like mount your actual system to do some work on it. And maybe you need to, you know, trude or systemd into there and like rebuild your grub stuff or re-update your initramfs. I think I'd want something like that on there.
2: I think also part of that boot camp would be showing them how to install packages or getting things from FlatHub, because a lot of new users just go to the web and download stuff and they kind of get lost there. So those are some good ones, Brent. The travel USB is a very good one.
1: Yeah, and it's something you can tuck away in your like laptop bag and forget about until that moment when you need it.
0: Just make sure you back up the stuff you put on there so that you can wipe it when you need to.
2: That's a very good point.
1: Now, are we ready for our confessions and like deep mistakes that we regret and maybe have a little bit of trauma about?
2: Yeah, all right. Lay it on us.
1: I've got one for you that I'm still dealing with like years after I made this decision, which I feel a little bit embarrassed about, but we'll get into it. So maybe 4 or 5 years ago, I was really on this like crusade to help my friends and family switch to Linux because it was so much better for privacy and security and stability and all these things, right? And it worked. Like I helped a lot of people and I feel really proud of that. Back then, I moved most of those folks to a Kubuntu system, which they're still using to this day. So I think that's pretty good. And I chose, because these were all laptops that were, you know, traveling to various places, to use the encryption that's built into the installer, which is also sweet and worked really well. The problem I'm running into these days is the choices that were made in the installer about boot partition sizes, because most things are encrypted except for this boot partition, which helps you, you know, unencrypt the rest of things.
2: Right. And when it was installed, do you recall, did you use like the auto partition feature?
1: Yeah, it was relatively new back then. And I was pretty excited about not having to like set up all my own partitions and set up my own encryption and stuff. So I remember back then, yeah, it was great. And that option is still in the installers. And I think I've seen it in most installers we've tested in the last couple of years. So as you guys know, I always give it a try. And this is the reason, because I think it's such a wonderful thing for most users. The problem I've run into is that this slash boot partition is, well, it's of a finite size, right? It's not your entire, your entire drive. And it's just set arbitrarily by the installer. Like someone made a decision about how big that should be. The problem I have is I think it's way too small because I've run into a variety of times of like my parents, they're like traveling to Australia and they're in the airport in Auckland or something. And they're like, my laptop won't boot. And it's because this boot partition fills up when they do an update or something, because it, you know, you get a new kernel and it throws it in there and there's not enough room. So it doesn't ever complete the update. And all of a sudden your machine's bricked.
2: Do you remember how big it is by chance?
1: Oh, yeah.
0: It singed into red.
2: He's like, oh yeah, I've looked at this.
1: I have this like, oh, so much trauma. I have this like file now that's like, okay, when this happens, do this, because I've solved this a few times. And I try to be on top of it now, because they're like, these systems that I installed many, many years ago, they're still working fine, except for this little thing, right? And I haven't gone through the effort of like reinstalling the entire thing. The entire system for them, because it's like, well, everything else is working most of the time. So it's a thing I need to consistently look at on other people's machines. Oh, don't do this. But it's about 1.7 gigs when you first install it. But so I did research this morning because I knew you'd ask me this question. So I installed a virtual machine with this exact setup.
2: Okay.
1: And so each kernel is about like 150 megs. So that's about 10% of this space. And when you do a fresh install, you get about two kernels right away. The one that it came with, the one, and then the one you updated to. So that's already 20% of it gone. Now, I think where this has never been a problem for me personally is I update with the command line and it reminds you to like do an apt auto remove, which takes away like older kernels, and it keeps just I think three of them, which is a totally fine, reasonable setting. And so I have personally never run into this issue for that reason. But my parents, so when my parents are doing updates, they're using Discover to do their updates and they love it. It works every time and they don't have any problem with that, except it doesn't do the cleanup of these kernels. So,
2: right.
1: So every like, I don't know, depends how often they're updating, but like every 9 months or so, either I see them or I decide, I got to go log into their system and clean up a bunch of kernels, or their computer just stops working. And every single wow. time it is such a headache. And this is a decision I made like years ago that's still biting me today. So just a warning, I've never heard of anyone else running into this specific problem, but I run into it like with five different people all over.
2: No, it's a thing. And I just a warning to people that use the NixOS graphical installer, it'll make your slash boot 200 megabytes, which is like,
1: whoa.
2: Yeah. Two kernels, maybe? I don't know. What do you boys think the right slash boot size is?
0: I wonder, does it depend? Are we talking like just slash boot? Because that was in the legacy boot. Now there's sort of a hybrid thing.
2: Yeah, where it's like
0: you have your EFI mm-hmm. system partition, your ESP. Does that get mounted under slash boot slash
2: EFI?
0: Yeah. Or does this all of slash boot? You know, different people do right. different things. Different distros do different things.
2: Yeah.
0: At least a gig, right?
2: Oh, at least. Yeah. I'm thinking three.
0: 5 gigs if you got.
2: Yeah, I think if you got it. Yeah.
1: Yeah.
2: I'm thinking 3 to 5. Yeah. That seems right. What about you, Brent?
1: Well, this problem bit me and it's about, you know, 1.7 gigs, almost 2. Yeah. So I'd say double that easily.
2: Yeah. So 4 to 5 gigs.
1: Yeah.
2: It's a lot, but I mean, I guess with disk size today, I mean, the other option is to just break out the boot EFI and leave boot on root and then, you know, just have a large root. That's the other option there. But
0: yes, you can have setups like that. Yeah. And as Dan's mentioning here in our chat too. Yeah. So if all you need are just the EFI bits and then like the grub config and right. the actual kernel and interim are somewhere else, then.
2: Yeah. And that could be the way to go. But the issue there is that a lot of the auto installers don't do it that way. As I learned when I was testing my different B-Link setups, and I went to go rebuild my configuration for like the third time, and I got out of space. I'm like, out of space? What are you talking about? It's a terabyte. And then I realized, the auto installer put slash boot on its own, 200 megabytes.
1: Yikes.
2: Yeah. So that's just something to be aware of. You know, one of the other ones we got sent into the show a lot, because I asked on Weapon X, and one of the replies I got from Jeremy was that one day he accidentally sudo rmrf'd his root directory. Yeah, I saw a lot of people that have accidentally done that. Or imaged over the wrong disk. I think we've probably all done that. Lee Ball says, I thought I was in a backup directory when I did an rmrf, but it turned out I had forgotten the .slash and had just gone into varlib mysql. Deleted the MySQL stuff.
0: A common one I've seen and probably has bitten me is, you know, you're doing maintenance on some system and so you have it under like slash mount and then, you know, if you're chrooted for a bit and then you're not and yes. then you're doing the RM and, that host etsy or other etsy or what, which one am I working on?
2: Start getting inception sick.
0: It does make me wonder. I know there exists stuff, right? Like in a GUI, you often stuff gets sent to, you know, the trash, the recycle bin. A temporary place before it's really deleted.
2: Yeah.
0: On the command line with RM, we are not lucky. But there exist tools, various ones and setups, where you can have that in the terminal. But does anyone actually do that?
2: No. No, and, you know, but again, I go back just real brief. Frame of mind. Because when I was very, very, very, like maybe my second, third time using Linux outside the home where maybe I'd set it up once, I did this. I RMRF'd my system, and back then it was a lot easier to do. And I did it in the middle of a classroom, in front of everybody, in a computer lab.
0: No. And, normally this is like a quiet, private shame you have at home at like midnight.
2: Right. Now, I could have been frustrated and angry that I just destroyed my system. But instead, I was impressed. I was impressed that it let me do it. It let me do it. It didn't stop me. Windows would have stopped me. Mac OS would have stopped me. It would have said no.
1: Chris, like you always say, Windows assumes the user's an idiot, but Linux demands proof of that.
2: That's very true. It's very true. And so that for me was like, this is very impressive. And I decided to look at it as a cool thing to learn. And then I also took that opportunity to learn how things run out of RAM for a while and what doesn't run out of RAM. I think at the time I had StarOffice or whatever it was back then running, and it remained running until I rebooted the system. So some stuff just kept on working.
0: It is neat to see what breaks and when.
2: Yeah.
0: Chaotic Human on X gave us some info here. I think my most major beginner mistake was something like sudo chown my user account slash.
2: Yeah, let's just own everything.
0: Because I wanted to not have to deal with file ownership conflicts, though I no longer remember what exactly I did. I only remember that it led to completely destroying my Linux system.
2: Yeah.
0: Chonin stuff you probably shouldn't have. And then on top of that, maybe you didn't really like take a backup or a snapshot or record what the permissions were before so you could roll back. Now, a lot of this stuff, you know, these days with like copy on write file systems and snapshots, you've got more easy options if you know about them and you've bothered to take that initial snapshot. But, you know, a lot of this stuff, it's all ext4, ist3 in place.
2: Yeah, you know, that's a good point. If you started with something like ButterFS, you got your system just working, take a snapshot. And you can just roll back, perhaps. Oh, man. I have definitely done this, I think, with SSH files. For some reason, I chowned some of my SSH config or something, and I remember that SSH quit working, and then I couldn't get to the system.
0: Oh, yeah. It's real picky about what your private keys.
2: I have no idea why I did it. Maybe it was a mistake. I mean, it was obviously a mistake. But and then I couldn't get to the box, and then I had to go to the console to fix it.
0: That's kind of like Ken Stark's example here, thinking, oh, what are all these files with a dot before them? They aren't programs. I can probably just delete them.
2: Yeah, that's a big change from Windows, right? Windows doesn't have dot files.
0: Yeah, and like you enable hidden files. I mean, you're poking around. Suddenly you see like all these things that are just cluttering your home, dear.
2: Right.
0: What's this crap?
2: And on macOS, that stuff goes in like application library or whatever. You know, it has like those other folder structures where a lot of that kind of stuff gets stuffed away. So you might not even recognize. That's a good one. Those dot files have a purpose. Learn what they do, right?
1: Well, I think from all this, I think I have a new rule, actually, and I wonder if you guys agree with it. A new install should be today, because we have the technology now, should be a rollback friendly distro, however you do it, because I feel like that is like a get out of jail free card. If you do it via the file system, you know, with like ZFS or ButterFS, or if you do it with something like NixOS that has its own way of doing rollbacks,
2: doesn't that kind of go in conflict with the kind of using Ubuntu advice?
1: Yeah, that's what I'm saying, is Ubuntu, get with it.
2: Yeah, that would be nice. Like, if they just took TimeShift, even. And just integrated that.
1: Something.
2: Yeah, that would be really nice.
0: There is something, especially. Obviously, it's trade-off, because, you know, on one hand, you do want to try to keep things as simple as possible when you are troubleshooting. But that kind of thing, you know, for some people, for some situations, if this is a machine that, like, you know, maybe you don't have very many machines, this is your only machine, for whatever reason you just need it to work, having that ability,
2: yeah,
0: you know, even though, like, I know, even with, like, for me, I can fix it, I'll figure it out, I can reinstall, like, these are all, I know how to do it. But, you know, you're on the bus and you need to get the thing uploaded before you lose service, and you just need your computer to work, and you hit down enter and you're back.
2: I conceptually understood what you just described. What I didn't realize would change behavior wise is how we would be willing to tinker and experiment in ways that just wreck the system but allow us to try new things, because we knew with 100% certainty that we could reboot, toggle one down in grub, and hit enter, and it was like we never did any of that. And from that experimentation, we've been able to try out new versions of OBS or integrate Pipewire or just do all these different things that, or, you know, Plasma 6 and Wayland, and know that if something broke, we could just go right back. And we've had a lot of fun, and it's been a great opportunity to learn because we have that option. We just, some of these other systems, they became delicate and precious, and we didn't really want to mess with them because we didn't want them to break because they're so important.
0: You know, that's kind of a mistake I was going to share. It's not super specific. I have one from a past work where I was involved in the migration from Ubuntu 12.04 to 16.04.
2: Oh, yeah.
0: Kind of just skipped over 14, probably for the best, honestly. But, of course, this was the systemd transition.
2: Yes.
0: A bunch of stuff changed, including ZFS showing up for the first time. I liked 16 was a great release.
2: Oh, wow. 16, huh?
0: Yeah. Those systems, like you're describing, they were really ossified and built around the notion of the world as it existed, the Ubuntu package repos, everything at 12.04. And, you know, the LTS can be great because it gives you the stability. It lets you invest. But it is all too easy to lose track or just like have designed in patterns that you're really going to have to radically change.
2: Well, and we're struggling with it on our 1804 machine here in the studio. I have made this mistake. I think probably my biggest pattern of mistakes in the past was mixing repos and versions, trying to get the right packages for what I'm trying to do, mix and matching, creating dependency hell, and then all four, maybe a year later, most of the repositories are 404ing. And I can't even update that stuff.
0: So you have that one system that works because you have the versions as they were available then, and like, don't touch it. And can you recreate it outside of like a DD clone?
2: Yeah, exactly. That was a mistake I made a lot, was mix and matching that. Now, I think my approach would be, you know, a container, Flatpak, or through the Nix package manager. So like on our 1804 system now, we don't even try to add that feature through the apt package installer because it's all 1804 packages. We put Nix on there and we installed, say, NewJack from Nix, or depending on what you might do, you might do a Flatpak or a container. That would be the direction I would go now, and leave the base package manager pretty simple. And all it really has to do is just maintain the base system for as long as possible. And then I think you'll have a lot less errors. You'll have a lot less problems and a lot less dependency issues in 404s like I've had.
0: Especially when, all you have is like that base set of packages that are mostly all kind of standalone programs and helpers and admin utilities. It makes the system feel pretty nice and lean.
2: I know we've probably missed some, so don't forget to boost in your mistakes, and we'll share them along as they come in. LinuxUnplugged.com/membership, promo code SUMMER. 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It's valid for both the Network Jupiter Signal membership and the Unplugged Core Contributor membership for new members and members that want to upgrade their plan. So you'll get double the content. You can support the show directly and get double the content. Pick either the ad-free version of this show or get the bootleg feed, which has lots of content, like some stories usually and news of the week that didn't fit in the main show, plus that post-production show meeting we always have. What are we going to name this thing? How was it? What did we think? All that's in the member version. Now's really the time to support, too. If you watch YouTube, and if you don't, I'm impressed, but if you do, you've probably noticed that almost every YouTuber now has a sponsor read in their YouTube video. And if you don't have premium, that means you're seeing the ads before the YouTube video, then you're getting the ads in the YouTube video. And you may have noticed that podcasters and podcasts that you listen to have fewer and fewer sponsors. It's a landscape shift that's been happening for the last 2 years, and the sponsor money is moving to YouTube, mostly because there's tooling there that lets them get a wider reach, the sponsors, with less work. And they can see the views. I mean, there's all kinds of reasons for it. But it's been compounded by the fact that these colossal tech platforms have been investing in resources into their app for years and their overall service, right? So, you know, Spotify, YouTube, and others, they've got features that users want. Maybe not users today, but future users, like integrated live streaming, comments, and audience support mechanisms, and more. Just the stuff that's just table stakes on some of these platforms. Podcasting's got none of it. During the last decade, podcasting did nothing to address any of that. And I'll be honest, in some ways, it's been kind of nice. You know, sit out the noise. Don't follow the trend so much. Just heads down, make content. But it can go too far. We've stagnated. We've stagnated at just the worst possible time in podcasting's history. We did nothing to prepare for this landscape shift. And the big tech platform spent the last decade building just for this moment. We don't even have the most basic things standardized in podcasting, like chapters or ways to play live streams, until podcasting 2.0 came along. But now we're at a fork in the road. We're at a fork in the road where users and podcasters need to adopt this technology. Apps like Fountain FM and Podverse and Castomatic, they're trying to bring something fresh and provide space for podcasts like ours to innovate and do new things. And all of this, it's open source, it's an open standard. There's no algorithm, there's no giant tech company making a cut. But it does depend on the users and the podcasters adopting these platforms and things like value for value support. That is a rising tide that lifts all boats. We see that in our community every day. I get fired up about this because podcasting, as I see it, is the last media platform not getting jerked around by a media company or a big tech company. It doesn't have a recommendation algorithm. There's no game. You don't see the silly faces in MP3 thumbnail album art because there's no game where we're trying to get you to click on us. It's just sort of like the way things should be. Let the content speak for itself. Let niche content thrive if there's an audience there to make it sustainable. That's just not an option on platforms that use algorithms to recommend content. So shows like ours, if we have to go play the YouTube game or the Twitter game or the TikTok game, our show dies. It doesn't do that game, right? We're more about high signal niche content. And podcasting is the perfect medium for that. But this shift is serious. And so your support matters more than ever. LinuxUnplugged.com/membership. Thank you so much. Use the promo code SUMMER. Take a buck off forever. It's valid for both the core contributor membership and the network Jupiter Signal membership. For new members and members that are upgrading. And of course, you can boost each production individually that you get value from and get your message read on the air too. And thank you to all our members, boosters, and general supporters out there.
1: Well, we had a bunch more questions come in, Chris, about your B-Link config that you shared. And so here's the first one. Hey, Chris, is this really a minimal setup with all these system packages?
2: It's a good question. Yeah, I know. I know how it depends on your frame of mind. You know, you put it all out there, boys, and everybody's got their opinions. I think if you consider that what's in that config is pretty much the only thing on the system, and it's minimal, right? Because it's not like it's a full Ubuntu install and then I've added all these packages. It's essentially a completely blank install, and then I've just put this stuff on top of it. But it is a desktop, like some of the listener Jeff's like, why do you have Moonlight in there? What are you doing? I'm like, no, it's so I can do remote desktop into the studio. It's actually there's a reason for it. And so yeah, I don't know. Is it minimal? Well, it's not as bulky as like a stock Mint install or Ubuntu install.
0: I feel like also by and large, you know, the way Nix is set up, I'm less concerned. I have less ick about it because it doesn't feel like me installing these things is going to, I'm going to have to go to hoops to get them to like interface and talk to each other and mess things up rather than the reverse of like by default, the kind of that happen. You know, you install a bunch of stuff and you're like, oh no, is there going to be some weird combination of these things or something goes wrong? But you know, adding more stuff to your Nix setup, I don't usually get that vibe.
2: You don't have that problem.
0: I was going to see here 145, 146, something like that.
2: Yeah, yeah.
0: I was just going to give a quick count.
2: Yeah,
0: that's how many packages you've installed.
2: It's grown a bit, but yeah. Yeah.
1: Well, then the next question is, have you made changes since you posted that config?
2: Yeah, of course I have. I did remove some dupe entries, thank you. I can't remember who sent that in to me. So I just reposted it, I think, yesterday. The other thing I did that I didn't have my original setup is I added a real basic out-of-memory killer.
0: Oh, fun.
2: I hit the 16-gig wall pretty hard, and the kernel out-of-memory killer just doesn't really do it, and the whole UI locked up. Plasma became kind of unresponsive. And it was my bad. I had a lot going on, plus I was building some software in the background. Didn't even think about the fact that I only have 16 gigs of RAM. And the system just sort of came to a halt. So can't have that happen. So put a little out-of-memory killer that says when I get to like 95% memory pressure or something like that, or 90% or something like that, start killing.
0: Yeah, it's nice. We've got good options for that these days,
2: yes.
0: Which is cool.
2: Yeah.
0: That was not always the case.
2: There's a few. I went with the simplest option. Surprise, surprise. But there are a lot of different options. I also enabled ZRAM.
0: Oh, fun.
2: Yeah, just kind of.
0: I've been meaning to switch that on. I mean, I've used it before, but.
2: Yeah, it's like if I'm going to swap, might as well make it as fast as possible. And then I think maybe the biggest change, actually, now that I think about it, I upgraded the thing to the 24.05 release of Nix that just came out.
0: How did that go?
2: Day one. Smooth. Flawless. You add the new channel. You update. You know, you do the old rebuild. And I specifically have put in my config Plasma 5.27 because, like, one of the big changes is, of course, the new desktops. Right. Well, I'm not ready to go to 6. After I get back from the woods, maybe I'll go to 6. But while I'm in the woods, I'm staying with 5.27. It's nice and stable. So, but everything else, you know, lots of packages, lots of updates, went real smooth. And I think everything's working. I don't know if I've done a full audio production test, but so far everything I've looked at, it seems like it worked really well. I did have a few config syntax changes I had to make, but I've already made those. And those are in the version I've committed to the GitHub repo. So I'm pretty happy with it. And then the last thing I did, which isn't really a software config, but I love it, is through various means, I've ended up with this industrial Samsung display that I'm using. I got it for free. It's very used. It's got like this. It's got like a dead spot and stuff, but I don't mind because it's a really great size and it has a very interesting feature. No power button. If it's plugged in,
0: it's on.
2: It's on.
0: Wow.
2: Yeah. And so, obviously great, not ideal at night in a small space. So I have hooked the PC and the monitor up to a Z-Wave smart plug. And I've got it tied in with automations in the morning and the night and whatnot to be able to turn the monitor on and off. I've just really enjoyed like getting all of the production gear is now remotely, you know, on some sort of IP power switch of some kind, which is just so great. So I'm really happy with it. It's been a good setup. If you want to go check out my config, I'll try to relink it again. We should get that. I don't have it in here right now. I should have, because I think there's some nice changes. I'm still looking for people's suggestions too. You got any? Have you looked at it? You should look at it.
0: No, but here, I'm pulling it up right now, man. It's
2: give it a gander.
0: And, I'll go. We'll give it a little.
2: Yeah, give it a look after the show, maybe. Maybe in the post show. We'll give a little peek skis and see if you think there's something in there I should fix up. I had a few things I had to change to fix, like, the new syntax to drop X server specifically mentioned in things. And I had to redo a few things in there, but I think it came out all right.
3: And now it is time for Le Boost.
2: And Conrad comes in with a row of McDucks.
4: Things are looking up for old McDuck.
2: With 22,222 sats, he says, "Heyo, I've discovered streaming sats. I'm always unsure about boosting in, but I'm glad I have a good way to support the show. I've turned it on for all JB shows, and he says, I want to love Nick's, but I tested it out, and it felt like I was doing it wrong. Do you have any tutorials that you recommend, or maybe YouTube videos I could watch for a hobbyist? For a hobbyist, the way of the flake." Okay. Would love to start using it and would like to use it in my home lab. Keep up the good work. Really good getting started resources. I feel like we could use some suggestions on that. How did we do it?
0: So it depends on, I guess, what you're doing, right? Like, I think having a VM or a spare machine that you can play with NixOS and try to get, your regular setup going is maybe a good way where you can do it. You don't have to worry about it not working when you need it to, but you have time to figure out Nix, learn the expression language for the stuff where maybe you need to do something where, like, oh, I want this package from Unstable, but I'm on this release, or, any kind of edge case at all gives you an area to play with that. For Nix itself, if you're doing anything where you want custom packages to build anything, or you're developing your own software, then install Nix on the distro you have and start using it for stuff.
2: That could be the first way to get in, is just the distro you have already.
0: I really like this Nix from First Principles Flake Edition blog post series by Tony Finn.
2: I
0: don't know if that's going to meet this need or not, but if you're trying to get grasp around sort of from bare Nix up through, doing stuff with flakes, it's a really nice series that made a click for me, at least.
2: We'll link that. Yeah, let's link that. That seems really useful. That's a really solid question, Conrad, and if anybody boosts in with their recommendations, we'll try to pass it along to you. Thank you for the row of McDucks.
0: Eric the Red comes in with another row of McDucks.
4: This old duck still got it.
0: My laziness to properly learn Grub has resulted in a rather large stack of eBay ThinkPads running different distributions. I seem to get hung up when an update or a new install wipes out the existing entries, and then I have to start over from scratch. Any tips on how to keep a single machine with multiple distributions running long term? Hopefully I'm not alone in this quest. Thanks for the great show.
2: The Arch Guide and the Gentoo Guides could be some great ways to learn Grub. You absolutely could do it in Grub. I feel like, too, there's a boot system. I cannot remember the name of it right now that you can install that is kind of like a universal OS boot manager. Do you remember this? Does this ring a bell at all to you?
1: Is it Refind?
0: I was going to ask.
2: It might be Refind. Maybe that's what I'm thinking of. But what your user Eric... That's a tall task. When you're installing multiple OSs like that, they all want to override each other very often. So you would have to become extremely proficient at constantly managing your own grub. You get lucky and you'll get like a machine where the UEFI boot manager can detect each one, and then it has a little boot selector.
0: Yeah, I was going to say that can be an option where, they've each got their own entry in there, and then there's tools in Linux to manage those too if you want to like change the defaults or delete them. It can get tricky, too, because, some distros are using systemd boot versus Grub. But it's not always enabled by default, but Grub does have OS probing options. So, like, if you did, I installed this new distro, it set itself to be the default thing. Try and make sure that it is at least trying to check. Some are better than others. I think Tumbleweed's actually very good at this,
2: yeah,
0: at finding and
2: fair.
0: Enumerating all the other systems. So
2: Yeah, Nix is a tricky one, and Tumbleweed is pretty great. I agree with you there.
0: You can't always reset that as the default. So, like, you install Ubuntu.
2: And then what?
0: Have Tumbleweed switch Tumbleweed back to being what's doing the boot.
2: And then have it do its boot repair.
0: Scan again.
2: Yeah, there's also a boot repair option in Yast, I think, too, which might just kind of like basically do a reinstallation. That would probably be a pretty easy, if Tumbleweed or something is one of your options. Maybe it should be.
0: The other thing, too, is if you just get, you know, if you look inside a grub file, or you could do it with systemd boot where the config's a little simpler, by and large, you really only need, you know, the path to the actual Linux kernel, the path to the initram.fs, and then what the kernel command line is. So if you can get familiar enough with grub or systemd just to go figure out where those three things live, then you can also always add manual entries. Like, so if it overwrites and it didn't find that one thing, if you can go look at the boot files for the OS you want to boot into, get those details, you can at least make it work.
2: So you're saying you really just got to learn three key things.
0: Yeah. Now, you know, you will need updates. Maybe you have to manually do stuff or set up scripts or something, but at least to get things bootable, if you know where the kernel is, if you know where the init RD is, and you know what the kernel command line parameters are, like usually it tells it what the root file system is, you can get it to boot.
1: 4.12 Linux boosted in four little micro topics here for us with 3,000 sats. Number one, thanks for covering the Knicks drama last week. I listened to it twice in an attempt to absorb it all. Humans make things complicated. Number two, the live fountain stream has been awesome. I listened well on a walk last week and really loved that. Number three, this is my vote for minimal sounds during the boost section. I know going cold turkey would be difficult for Chris. I prefer the boost content to take focus, though, over the sounds. And number four, the live feed is the best feed. Subscribe now.
0: Aw.
2: Yeah, we have been live now for months in the podcasting 2.0. Since Scale, right? Since Scale, is it?
0: Since Scale, yeah. Since the trip to Scale.
2: Yeah, with our podcasting 2.0 feeds, you can listen to LUP Live if you're in Fountain or Podverse. And just subscribe. We'll show up in there.
0: We try. We don't always succeed, but try to put a pending entry before we go live.
2: Yeah.
0: So you get a heads take up. A look for that.
2: Thank you, 4.12, for that. And thank you for the value for the Knicks coverage. Appreciate that and your vote. For the soundboard, although at 3,000 sats, it's going to take more than that to get me off that soundboard. But it's a vote. It's a vote. Moonanite comes in with 3,500 sats and says, I'm experiencing my first live podcast on the train. I'm living in the future. I think this is last episode. And he said, I somehow managed to boost while literally underwater. But then the audio clipped out while you were actually reading my boost.
0: Wow. Oh, so close. Oh, no. Well, keep trying. Keep boosting and let us know how it goes.
2: A train that goes underwater, like, do they have windows?
1: In the channel, maybe?
2: Yeah, like, do you get to see? Is it? It's probably just dark, huh? Because of the windows, it wouldn't work, would it? But man, that'd be exciting.
0: Also exciting, Faraday Fedora boosts in with Aroa Ducks. Who the hell at Microsoft thought this AI screen cap was a good idea? Did they look at what malware was doing and think, let's just cut out the middleman, do it ourselves? I can see Linux market share increasing from this quote-unquote feature alone.
2: Yeah, we've been thinking the same, potentially, Faraday Fedora. You know, the other thing that has me kind of like pondering is, let's just say, and this is a big let's just say, I acknowledge, but let's just say, these things get big. A lot of these Copilot PC Plus things sell, you know, they got the MPUs, you got the baked-in stuff for the AI. If it got any kind of traction on the Windows platform, then we would start to see malware that shows up that's like using this. And what would it do? Like, would it go through your pictures? Because your user account's going to have access to that stuff. So the malware is going to have whatever privileges your user account has access to. Is it going to run like lots of weird queries and like send them off in the background? Like, what's it going
0: to
2: do?
0: Yeah, it's writing prompts specifically designed to extract all of your most sensitive information.
2: Yeah. I mean, think about it. Like, once you have this stuff baked in and then something gets run into the user privileges, there's got to be all kinds of things it's going to be able to do, right? So we're going to see like a whole new classification of malware potentially. I don't know.
0: We should patent it now.
1: But this is like official malware in some cases. It's kind of gross.
2: In a it is basically because it's stealing resources in the background.
1: Well, VT52 boosted in to correct us from last episode with 5,555 sats.
5: Coming in hot with the boost.
1: Hey, I'm just boosting in to point out that my boost last week was misread. I wasn't bragging about hitting 5 9s of availability on my home lab, but rather 9 5s.
2: Oh, that's not the same thing.
0: Still, it's in our mistakes episode, so that's got to be a problem.
2: Yeah, there you go. That did work out. VT, thanks for sharing that with us. Maybe that's what you want. You know, here at the studio, when it gets hot in the summer, I've just been turning the equipment off. So not a great long-term strategy, but...
0: Uptime's for chumps.
2: Yeah.
1: Keeps the cottonwood away.
2: That's true. That's true. Legal empty mode, that's great, comes in with 19,102 sats.
6: B-O-O-S-T!
2: First time booster, hopefully I'm doing this right. Well, thank you very much. We really appreciate you taking that walk. That really means a lot to us. It says, I watch YouTube to listen to most podcasts at 2.5 to 3x.
0: Whoa, 3 plus, wow. 3 plus!
2: My head just blew up. I'm sorry, I have to put my head back together. But for this podcast, I often slow it down to 2.2 or even 1.8 if the content is dense.
1: Slow down to 2.2. That's awesome.
2: I take that as a compliment, I guess. You know, high signal, I suppose. That's a wow, Legal. 3x and above is... I got to try it after the show just to experience that, you know? He goes on to say, he wraps up, some boost sound effects are short and sweet, but I'm tired of the space balls. Good movie, but it's such a jarring disruption to the pace. If you decide to keep them, would you think about shortening them? The Spaceballs one is my favorite. I could maybe see shortening it.
0: Yeah.
2: But I really like the Spaceballs ones. It makes me chuckle a lot. Especially if we get a row of Spaceballs boosts, then we have a series of them, which is a lot.
0: That effect is fun, yeah.
2: But taking into consideration, for sure.
1: The other thing is, send in your suggestions for things you do want to hear. We'd love to consider them.
0: Zack Attack comes in with 5,555 cents.
2: Ooh.
0: Via the podcast index. Hello. After listening to your experience with Kate, I'm going to give it a try over Doom Emacs. I love the integrated Git features, the themes, and tabs. Need to see if I can get it to format tables in Markdown automatically. As for Linux mistakes for first-time users, they are not mistakes. They are called learning experiences.
2: Learning opportunities, yes. Good point.
0: Having said that, when setting up Linux for a non-technical user, always consider things from that user's perspective. Hence why my 84-year-old grandmother is on Mint for now.
2: It's a fair point. You know, my wife just got a new clinic, and now she would like a machine where she can sit and type at, and laptop's coming up again. And I'm debating what distro to give her and what desktop environment. I'm leaning towards Nix and Plasma because it's fairly customizable. I can customize in a couple hours for her in a way that I think is pretty approachable.
0: If you go with Windows 11, you don't even need a password manager anymore because you just ask the AI.
2: Oh, yeah? That's right. She could recall. Being able to recall all her patients' records inside Windows Recall would be very useful. Very useful feature. Zack Attack, we appreciate that boost. Thank you very much.
1: Kusaria came in with 4,000 sats in total for two boosts. The worst mistake installing Linux, I'd have to say every single time, is when I install, I forget to enable ZRAM or swap.
2: Ah.
1: I remember that I forgot it when I run into that fun bug where your system grinds because the memory page references are stored in swap. When someone says, get more RAM and don't use swap, no, you need at least 500 megs of RAM. It's actually noted in the kernel documentation pages about the memory manager.
0: Good to know.
1: And as far as the Dev1 systemd challenge, I'd say making the Dev1 NixOS distro is valid. And the sound effects add to the whimsy, but don't lose them. And maybe add to the diversity of the sound effect.
2: That's a good point. We did have a GitHub repo going for a bit, or a GitHub, issue or something, where people were submitting new sounds. That would be nice.
0: Mm-hmm. Yeah, maybe one option. Yeah, more diversity, and we lobby for some new fun versions, and we just see, fewer Spaceballs boosts in favor of the new fun boost sound.
2: So we fired that soundboard guy you hired forever ago.
0: He embezzled a lot.
2: Yeah, that was rough. And now we're out there, we're looking for help. It's true. True Grits comes in with a Spaceballs boost. 1, 2, 3, 4, 5 sats.
6: That's the stupidest combination I ever heard in my life.
2: Says, I listen to podcasts at normal speed, and much like you, Chris, listening faster gives me anxiety. I don't need any help with that. I can do that all on my own. That might be it. Like, I got enough going on. It's interesting, though, how some folks do obviously not have that experience. It's clearly individual. Like, for me, I discovered it by I was on a drive listening. I'm like, I feel stressed out right now. Why? Everything's fine. And I realized because they sound stressed out and I'm listening to them and I
0: just get all amped up.
2: Yeah. But clearly you got folks listening to 3X plus.
0: Wow. We got 7,000 sats across two boosts from an unknown sender.
6: Boost!
0: Yeah, we don't got anything else except to note here that it's from the Boost CLI.
2: Oh, that is really impressive. We have not seen a Boost CLI in a while. You have done it. The full, self-sovereign, self-hosted money hoster. Well done.
0: We also got a row of ducks from our pal the Golden Dragon. Show mascot. Firstly, another fantastic episode in the books. This is referring to the Goldilocks build 564. Secondly, we need a huge applause for hybrid sarcasm.
2: Yeah, hybrid has been really helping people out in the community recently.
0: Hybrid is the reason for this round of my boosting. The values I see in this community are totally embodied by him. What a legend. And thank you, JB, for bringing together this great network community and everything. See you next boost.
2: Hey, thank you, Dragon. I agree. Hybrid has been fantastic helping folks out. And he's always available in the Matrix 2 chat. And really a legend. A legend around here. You know, we had a splits fail at one point. He, like, tracked everybody down, made sure they got their split. It's just a great guy. Thank you, Dragon. Appreciate it.
1: Well, Sully86 has come in with 6,112 sats from Fountain. Hey, regarding Nyx, I wanted to start playing with it a bit more, but wanted to see how you are running Nyx. Are you running Nyx OS or installing Nyx on another distro like Ubuntu?
2: Okay, let's pause there. Both?
0: Yeah.
2: Yeah, a lot of both, actually. It's great each and every way. But for these systems that you hear us talk about a lot, like the ones I've been talking about the last couple episodes, that is a full Nyx OS system. Just because what happens is you like it so much as a package manager, the next logical leap is, wouldn't it be great if this thing just defined my entire system?
1: They continue, my first long-running Linux install was OpenSUSE Tumbleweed on a Surface Laptop 2 because it was running like a dog in Windows. Eventually discovered that ultimately it was a hard drive issue. Oh. Now I'm using a Mac M2 Pro. But aiming for that Ryzen framework for a personal driver, especially with the new screen release. Oh, and by the way, this is a postcode boost.
2: Uh-oh, S Pain, you better start looking on that map. Oh,
0: I think I'm going to need to go farther than this. Keep going.
2: Yeah, yeah, you're in the corner over there.
0: Yeah, I think that's right, because 6,112 sats, that's 6,112, putting that into the map here, that, I'm guessing, hopefully, is a postal code in Australia, maybe somewhere around Armadale.
2: Hello, Armadale! Thank you for boosting in. We really appreciate that. All right, hand me that map. Let's put that away. Thank you very much. Yeah, that new framework update looks pretty choice. You guys see this new one?
0: Yeah.
2: Mm-hmm. I'm even kind of into the rounded corners of the screen, I have to admit. But what perked my ears up is they've revamped the cooling system in this new framework update. And it's improved and cooler combined with Intel CPUs that also run a little bit cooler. So they could be significantly quieter laptops now, which could change the situation for me as far as laptops I'm considering. Very excited. That's a great update. Nice transition there, Sully. Thank you for boosting in. We really appreciate it.
0: Oppie 1984 comes in with 4,000 sats. Just to say, boost!
2: Hey, thank you, Oppie. Appreciate it very much.
6: Boost!
1: Advries 17 came in with 5,000 sats. After trying Found for a few months, I've decided to come back to Podverse. The app is good, but one major thing for me is being able to pick up right where I was, from mobile to desktop. Unless I'm mistaken, that doesn't exist for Fountain. And, well, Podverse is a JPL licensed.
2: True. Yeah. I do love finishing a podcast in the web player. That comes up so often where I pull in and I'm like, hey, I want to keep listening. That's one of the great features about Podverse is cross-platform, too. So I can listen on the internet phone or on the Pizel and then finish it up on the desktop.
0: You can even listen live.
2: Mm-hmm. Mm-hmm. Listener Jeff comes in with 17,345 sats.
7: I hoard that which your kind covet.
2: Nice. Thank you, Jeff. Says, Chris, your gaming woes kill me. We mentioned this last episode. I hope you don't get too discouraged and blame yourself for Linux, though, because every platform has issues. Even the consoles will force slow updates and logins. That is true. The deck has been my fallback for when games that worked perfect for years stopped working on my desktop, so I'm sad to hear yours hasn't been a solid. Hit me up next time you have issues. Two heads are better than one.
0: Sweetheart.
2: That is really nice. I had another Steam Deck fail this weekend. So this is the second weekend in a row where the daughter's like, today, or what happened Saturday, yesterday, she says, Dad, let's play GTA, which is adorable. And she's crazy good at driving in GTA at high speed. So whenever it's a getaway time, she's always the driver. And I've had so many problems with this thing since I switched to desktop mode on my 4K television, including this weekend when I turned it on, the local screen and the TV screen wouldn't light up. I had to do like a hard reboot, and then it like went into this update mode, and it took forever. And, I ended up having to like disconnect it, get it out of the cupboard and do the handheld thing, try to figure out what's going on. And one of the times it rebooted twice. And one of the times it went from the big Steam picture mode into desktop mode back into, it's just a mess. we did eventually get it working, and then we were able to play GTA for a couple hours, and it worked great. And it lost my login. So then, of course, I finally get the system working, get it working on the TV again, get the controller working again, and I go to launch GTA, and Rockstar had signed me out, and I had to log in because I hadn't played since January. So that kind of stuff is annoying, but what are you going to do? And I had a keyboard hooked up, so it was easy to fix. He goes on to say, failure. Circa 2011, I had a hyper-threading Pentium 4 system as my server, quote-unquote, running a MP3 stream wrap. ISO DLR, you know, for downloading ISOs, of course, automatically. Minecraft server, it was running Debian with VNC and had it fully set up with port forwarding. I used VNC locally as well as learned by that time that if I press the shift key via VNC, the PC speaker would beep. That's cool.
0: I love the idea that you've like remoted in from somewhere else when you're pressing shift a bunch as you're doing your admin work and just someone else in the house is having to deal with that.
2: 100% have done things like that. 100% have. I will sometimes get home and the wife will be like, this machine was making a lot of noise while you were gone. And I'm like, oh, I'm sorry.
0: The man himself, hybrid sarcasm, comes in with a row of ducks. Love those duck sounds.
2: The legend. Thank you, sarcasm.
1: Tibueno Berra came in with 7,777 sats.
2: Oh.
8: I am programmed in multiple techniques.
2: Fancy.
1: Even though I get tired of Nick's everything, it has interesting characteristics that I may be able to incorporate. But how about taking a look and comparison to Gobo Linux? For example, the file structure differences, ease of use. Would love to see that.
2: This has crossed our mind. I don't know if other people would be interested. I've looked at it and thought, I don't know if there's enough out there that would like us to do this. So I would love a couple of plus ones on Gobo Linux before we dug into it, but I'd be willing if there's the interest in the audience.
0: Yeah, it's a modular Linux distribution, and it organizes programs in a very different way. You know, set a user bin and etc and all this. Each program gets its own directory tree, keeping them all neatly separated and allowing you to see everything that's installed in the system.
2: That seems neat. I can see the appeal there. You know what I mean? I can see the appeal. Thank you, everybody who boosted in above the 2,000 sat limits. We appreciate it. We had 19 boosters, and we stacked a modest 151,902 sats. Really do appreciate that, though. We had a banger week last week, so thank you, everybody who supported this week. We would absolutely love to hear from you and love to get a boost from you if you got some value. Or also, by boosting, you increase our position on the charts so new people find this episode. Particularly right now, people are looking for Linux podcasts. Help us get up on those charts by boosting as well. Helps the discovery a whole bunch. Also, shout out to all of our SAT streamers. We really appreciate you. And, of course, our core contributors and our Jupiter Signal members, who we appreciate and get to listen to our live streams and all the times we screw up. You found our pick this week.
0: Let me introduce Delphin. Delphin is a native client for Jellyfin. It's got a fast and clean interface. 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
2: I love MPV, too. A desktop app to pull in Jellyfin is really nice when you're casually kind of watching while you work.
0: I haven't tried this, but it supports the Intro Skipper plugin, if you want to give that a try, and the Jelly Scrub plugin to show thumbnails while scrubbing through videos. So it is kind of, a relatively lean experience, but it's got some of the features, the usability, quality of life stuff that you might already like. And, anything using MPV for playback, it's going to be good.
2: Yeah, and they got a Star Trek The Next Generation album in their screenshot there. So, that's also good, too. This is really cool, Wes. It's a nice, simple app, and it gives you a native way to play Jellyfin content on your desktop. So you don't have to have yet another browser window running yet another application.
0: And you know what makes it even better? Two things. Written in Rust.
2: Oh, it is, huh?
0: That's right.
2: I was wondering about
0: actually,
2: that.
0: Actually, I hadn't noticed that.
2: I thought you would have led with that.
0: Taking a peek here at the repo. I'm behind the times. And, yes, it is already packaged in Nix.
2: Ah, there it is. There it is. Just about everything is packaged in Nix,
0: but you
2: say.
0: Can get it with on Flathub, too.
2: Yeah.
0: So it's easy peasy.
2: Yeah, it looks really simple and lean. In fact, I'd probably go Flathub since I'm almost all Qt based, and I think that's a GTK app, I think. I'm going to give a side plug, just a little extra. I got two little quickie plugs in here. Number one is Rust Desk Flutter. Listener Jeff sent me his Nix config, and I noticed Rust Desk Flutter in there.
0: Ooh.
2: Rust Desk is a fantastic remote desktop application, but the regular Rust Desk has a ton of dependencies, and on like Arch or Nix, it takes forever to build. It's ridiculous. But Rust Desk Flutter installs super quick, and launches super fast. I'm not saying I'm a Flutter fanboy, but this is one of the first Flutter apps where I'm like, this is a legitimate improvement from the native application. So I'm going to give a plug to Rust Desk Flutter. And then also,

0: Nextcloud experience that I had back then. And it's just such a great full conversation. So I thought, Chris, well, you and I, Chris, came up with a way that we could publish this somewhere that would be kind of fun. And that happens to be on the Nextcloud podcast. And so it was such a treat for me to revisit that conversation. I just like went back to a time that I just met a bunch of really great people. And well, now I work at Nextcloud. So that kind of set my last year up for some successes. And I think our listeners would really appreciate that whole conversation. So it's out in the wild now just for you.
1: We'll put a link to it in the show notes too. And you know what? It made me miss the brunches. Made me miss brunch.
2: Amen.
0: Yeah, I agree with that. This was recorded to be a brunch. And I don't know, we got very busy in the last year and kind of forgot to do that. But it just reminded me, man, I really miss doing them. So I don't know, maybe we can come up with something. Let us know if you'd appreciate some brunch style conversations. I mean, I can't have breakfast with everybody, but we'll try.
1: Yeah. All right. Thank you, everybody. Boost in again with your facepalm moments that we can share with the rest of the class. Also kind of curious on your take, as if you're down for us covering newbie content from time to time. And I'm also curious if you've recently discovered something Linux can do that it's been able to do for a long time. You just didn't know about it. Like recently, I was reminded that sudo bang bang exclamation exclamation will just redo the last command. That's been around forever. Completely forgot about that. So if you have one of those stories, boost in and let us know, or your facepalm moments, we'd really appreciate it. Or why not join us in that mumble room that's live, got a low latency Opus audio stream right off of our mixer. We have the details on our website over at jupiterbroadcasting.time. We'll be live. I'll be in the woods next Sunday at around noon Pacific, 3 p.m. Eastern.
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1: 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Find our contact form over there. We always love hearing. Shout out to listener Kate that wrote in today. And I guess you get links to all the other resources. And then don't forget, I mean, what are you? Not paying attention? There's a bunch of great shows over at jupiterbroadcasting.com. You want more show? Well, there's an option. Some more show over there. What can I say? I think that's it. I think that's all I got. Thank you so much for joining us on this week's episode of the Unplugged program. We'll see you right back here next Tuesday. Well, as in Sunday.

When we first started putting together the show for this week, I thought, okay, this is an episode with a long-term perspective on the Steam Deck. And then as I started digging into the work Valve's done and the impact on the projects around the deck, I kind of realized what we're really talking about today is one of the most successful Linux consumer devices, and I mean truly a Linux device, that has a GNU user land, it has systemd, it has dbus, it has a fairly standard file system layout, it uses regular old Plasma for the desktop mode, and they don't block installing any third-party flat pack you want, including competing app stores. And it's also had a big impact on the Linux ecosystem, the kernel driver and all that. We'll get into that in a bit. But I just am, I'm really, as I kind of got into it, I'm like, even if you've never owned a Steam Deck, I think you should really know about the impact of it.

0: Well, hello, friends, and welcome back to your weekly Linux talk show. My name is Chris.
1: My name is Wes.
2: And my name is Brent.
3: And my name is Alex.
0: Hello, gentlemen. We have a full house this week. The Steam Deck might just be one of the most important Linux devices of our current time. And even if you don't game, we have some data, and it checks out. The Deck's impact on Linux has been massive and measurable, so we'll dig into that. And then I'll share some long-term

0: thoughts. I've had it for just over a year, and my use of it has evolved in that time. And I kind of think maybe I should have bought a different deck, and I'll tell you why as we get there. Plus, Alex is here, and Jeff is here, and they have more recently bought their decks, and of course, they've already opened them up and swapped some parts out. So we'll get into that, too, and see how that went. Then we'll round it out with our usual accoutrement with some great boosts and picks and more. 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Hello, Mumble Room.
1: Hello.
2: Good evening,
3: hello,
2: gentlemen.
3: Chris, hey, Brent, and hello, Alex.
0: Hello. I love that showing in there. Mostly everybody on air this week. J-Mac up there in the quiet listening stadium. Why talk about the deck a year after it shipped? Why are we talking about it now? Well, one reason, we probably all agree, not enough reviewers follow up on something after the new and shiny phase.
4: Yeah, you hear the hype. You hear the like, oh, this is so great. And not the, oh, it broke halfway in or, yeah, still slow.
0: Yeah, or it got crappy. Or We aim to fix that here at the Unplugged program. We like to follow up and tell you what it's like after you've owned it for a while. And I think that's one reason to talk about it now. I think also we have some data on the contributions around it. And then the third reason is it ain't going anywhere for a while. And we're not going to get a new deck for a while. In fact, this week, Pierre Loup Grafias? I'm so bad at this.
4: Can we get Brent?
0: Yeah, Brent, you want to give it a go? Come on, give us a good solid try, Brent. Let's give it the old podcast try.
5: Pierre Loup Grafias.
0: All right, thank you. Yeah. Well, he's hinted to The Verge and to CNBC individually that it might not be till 2025, maybe even 2026 before we see the deck too.
4: So my plan of just waiting for the deck two is a long-term plan.
0: Yeah. You know, and it makes sense because they've got a high-performance device, they got battery and heat thresholds they're trying to reach, and you don't get that with one generation typically. You know, you need the CPU and the GPU to go a couple of generations.
4: Yeah, you're going to do the whole work to, like, make a new second model. Yeah, I suppose you should have the new hardware to make it worthwhile.
0: And Valve looks at the deck as a console in this capacity where we have a fixed performance target. And so we tell all developers, this is your fixed target. And so if we're going to mix with that at all and change things, then we have to define a new target for them. And we're really careful about that, is what they said.
4: Yeah, right. I suppose that has been like one problem in the just like the Linux world, right? Like you've got not only you just have PCs that can be whatever, but whatever your Linux is. So as we've seen with other ecosystems having a common environment in however many ways possible, it just makes it easier.
0: I think it makes sense to wait a bit too, because I think number one, a lot of people are really price sensitive right now. With inflation, things are very expensive, and a luxury device is a hard call for some people. And so if you just ship the new one right away, you're not going to get very many people upgrading, I suspect. I think the other thing to consider is this gives Valve another year or two to see what Meta does with the Quest and Apple does with the Vision Pro. You know, and I know I go to this all the time, but Valve is a big VR enthusiast group. And if they could turn the deck into a portable VR thing that you plug in a USB headset into, I think they'd go that direction. But they probably need to watch what the public response is to something like the Vision Pro. If it flops, it doesn't make a lot of sense to invest in resources there. And if it's a big success, Valve can ship their alternative, which would be a much more open ecosystem. But we're all going to have to wait. In the meantime, though, there are OEMs like Asus that are taking stabs at deck competitors.
4: Oh, yeah, true. Right.
0: So we'll probably see more hardware. It'd be really nice, though, if Valve would release SteamOS 3 so we could maybe replace Windows on some of those devices.
4: Oh, yeah, that would be great.
0: Yeah. So let's talk a little bit about the deck's impact on Linux. There was a talk at OSS EU 2023 in Spain for LinuxCon, and the developer went into the impacts on the overall Linux ecosystem and talked about how it's been a big impact for Plasma. The deck's made a big impact on Flatpak, and their use of XGG portals kind of furthers those standards. And then he got into the upstream contributions.
4: Yeah. I mean, once you've got full-time devs that can just work on something, when you have like a focused, especially you've got a focused product or a focused goal to iterate on, you can start really, you know, knocking away stuff that wouldn't be possible if you, you know, you weren't like laser focused on that stuff. And you can add a bunch of missing features that otherwise things like Wine wouldn't have.
0: Yeah. Yeah, Wine's been a big one. There's also been countless improvements to Mesa, Vulkan, and OpenGL stacks, the kernel driver components, the Zinc OpenGL and Vulkan that kind of improves it for other people outside the AMD ecosystem as well, Mesa resolution switching, SDL optimization. They contributed features upstream to Extended 4 to make it a case-insensitive file system to make it more compatible with Windows.
4: I mean, and a bunch of stuff in the kernel itself, right? Yeah. Like new system calls that are better copies of what Windows have and that games are already using. So the only other option is like slow emulation in Wine itself, which, yeah, nobody wants.
0: It's incredible they even got all that stuff upstreamed, actually. There's about 22-ish projects, by my count, that they've touched as a result of this. The talk in the notes is time-coded, so if you click the link, you can go right to the talk that covers their contributions. And then also, Pharonix did an article that kind of summarizes some of it. We'll put a link to that, too.
4: Yeah, but by Alberto Garcia, working at Egalia.
0: It's not an exaggeration to say that the impact goes well beyond just gamers. It's Plasma desktop users. It's anybody that uses OpenGL or Vulkan or, you know.
4: Wayland?
0: Yeah, Wayland users. They have some specific patches for Wayland, and they have a game mode.
4: Yeah, they got the whole, you know, game scope. Like, mm-hmm. And you, like with so much of this stuff, you know, it's not just they're only shipping it there. Other distros, other places are packaging it. You can find it on GitHub. You can just use it even if you're never going to buy a DAC.
0: It's, you know, it's we're a year in, and they did it right. There was some questions at the launch, and I'm pretty impressed. But I'll get to my thoughts on it. Alex, compared to me, you're relatively new, right? It's been a few months for you that you had your deck. I want to hear your thoughts on it. You've got a little bit different eye than I do. I'm curious. I know you brought it with you on the trip, so it must be checking some boxes.
1: I just looked through my emails. I bought mine in August 2022, so I've had it for over a year now.
0: Oh, okay.
1: And I've used it quite a bit more than I expected, but I'm not a huge like gamer per se. Like I will, yeah, when I'm traveling, look for something to pass a few minutes here and there. But when I'm playing video games, for the most part, it's things like Factorio, where I want a keyboard, a mouse, and a monitor, and that kind of thing. But what I found is that it comes in fits and starts. Like sometimes I'll find a really good, like when I was in Chicago a couple of weeks ago, I found a game called Pixel Pal Soccer, which I think was like $8 on Steam or something, and it's just a silly little arcade football simulator thing. And for those sorts of games, it's absolutely amazing. What really blows my mind is that I can play some kind of a really silly, like, Pixel Pals soccer game, and then, if I want to, switch to Red Dead Redemption 2 on the same device.
0: Yeah, yeah.
1: And, okay, that there are battery life and heat concerns of doing that, but really, overall, it's just, you know, stuff like, you know, with having a toddler around, it's the instant resume and sleep stuff. Someone says to me, you know, Ella needs a new diaper. I'm like, oh, cool, I'll just you know, put it into sleep mode and come back to it 10 minutes later, and it's exactly where I left it.
0: Yeah, I love that too.
1: I did find, so I bought originally the 512 version, which I looked up and it was near enough $700. I don't remember it being that much, but there you go. The receipt doesn't lie. And so it came with the fancy etched screen on it, as well as the 512 storage. I ended up a couple of months ago upgrading my storage to 2 terabytes. There was, I think, a Prime Day deal on a 2 terabyte SSD, I think for about $140, something like that.
0: How was that process, the upgrading, opening it up?
1: Couldn't have been easier. I 3D printed a little caddy to rest it on so I didn't break the joysticks. I didn't really need to.
0: Right, because it has to be face down, of course, screen down.
1: Yeah, I don't think I really needed to do that. You know, a couple of folded microfiber cloths would probably have achieved the same thing, but any excuse to use the 3D printer, right?
0: And now you have it for future upgrades.
1: Yeah. So then whilst I was in there, I sort of saw how easy it was to get to the joysticks. And I was like, well, while I'm in there, those famous words, I may as well upgrade the joysticks. So I ordered a pair of Hall Effect gimbals off of Amazon and installed those as well. And that was super easy. There was a couple of tiny little bits of soldering to do with those because there's like a ground strap for the joysticks. But yeah, the SSD was physically really easy. You just had to re-image the SSD using the SteamOS updater, which you flash to your USB-C compatible thumb drive, plug it into the deck, and then it bootstraps the entire system off that, and it was completely painless.
0: Oh, I love to hear that. And Jeff, I know that you've also opened up your deck. I think you've probably owned it for a little bit as well. And I'm curious to know what you decided to swap out, which deck you started with, and if you're able to take it somewhere better, and how the whole process was, because you open up tons of things. So,
2: for sure. I have only done the SSD for now. I do plan on changing some things out in the future. But for now, the SSD was the first thing I had to do, and I did it before I even turned the thing on. I think Alex had it wrong with the 3D printing. Sorry, man. Just use the case it comes in. Just put the joysticks down in the case, and that's it. That's all you got to do.
0: Oh, yeah. Oh, my God, Alex.
1: If the listeners could see my face right now, they would be seeing me going, yeah, all right, Jeff, you got me there, bro. That's a good idea.
2: It's pretty simple.
0: That's so amazing.
2: And yeah, just like Alex said, it's very easy. Since I, you know, do have a very recent one, I've had it for a month. It is a later revision. There are a few very subtle differences. One of them is the heat shield doesn't have that sticker you have to peel off anymore. And those who have taken apart their deck know what I'm talking about. So to get under the heat shield in order to pull the SSD out, it's just a solid piece of metal now for the newer revisions. I did end up getting the cheapest one, because for the same price as a 256 model, I was able to get 1 terabyte SSD and a 1 terabyte micro SD card. So 2 terabytes total for less than the 256 model. Why not? Yeah.
0: And the gaming performance is the same. The only thing you're really losing out on is if you get the really high end, you get the etched screen. But if you don't care about the etched screen, this is the mistake I made. I think I should have got the cheap unit and did what you have just done. Spend that money on more storage.
2: There's that. And I am quite confident we're going to see more third-party accessories. There's already a high-def monitor you can buy. It's got some weird kernel hacks and stuff I guess you have to do to get it to work. But I think more are going to come down the line. I foresee new monitors. Obviously, we have joysticks, things like that. Joysticks are definitely in the future for me. They feel good as they are. My biggest problem with it is the D-pad. Mine is very, very stiff like yours is. And I've played with some other ones that aren't as stiff.
0: Oh, really? Okay.
2: But I got to figure that out, man. My thumbs are getting tired these days, you know, and I like using the D-pad.
0: Yeah. I could actually see myself swapping that out. It's probably the least favorite aspect of the deck for me is the D-pad. It's bearable. I don't mean to complain, but.
1: Yeah, I was wondering, did either of you get a chance to play with any of the emulation stuff yet?
2: Oh, yeah.
0: Yeah. Yeah, that's one of my favorite aspects. But, Jeff, I'd love to hear what you played around with.
2: I went the simple route with Emu Deck. I tend to like individual emulators versus this whole, let's try to put everything in one UI. Because with the Steam, with SteamOS especially, you have UI into UI into UI into UI, and it just drives me nuts. I'd rather just launch an emulator, hold the Steam button down, use the trackpad as a mouse, and then go through the menus like a desktop. It's just my personal preference.
0: You can get buried in those layers, and sometimes it's hard to like get yourself out. I've had this issue. But to counter what Jeff just said, I have found the family acceptance approval factor higher with the full screen, you know, immersed emulator. So it just sort of depends on your audience.
2: Yeah, for sure. And if I were to go that route, I would probably just skin RetroArch. So it's only one layer, right? Steam OS to RetroArch, and then have everything. Yeah. Whereas Emu Deck runs Emulation Station, which just launches RetroArch in the back end. Again, it's just layer after layer. So far for me, it's been great. I try to push everything down as much as I can in terms of performance for battery life. And even with PlayStation, it's no problem to put the thing on like 5 watts. TDP, turn off, you know, SMT, the hyper-threading stuff, and just drop it as far as I possibly can. It's dead quiet, hardly using any power. And I do the same thing for any of the emulators.
1: How cool is it to play the PlayStation version of like Crazy Taxi and then swap into something like Pokemon Yellow on a Game Boy Color? And then, you know, it's just, I don't think there are many devices, because it's just Linux underneath, right? You can just put an SD card with all your ROMs on and just swap it in and out. And it's a total game changer for my personal perception of emulation stations. You know, Emu Deck made it so easy to get set up with. It was almost trivial.
2: Yeah, I couldn't agree more. It's pretty simple. It walks you through every little thing. has all of the folders listed out for you where you need to put your ROMs and BIOS and save files if you have them. All that stuff is just dumped onto whatever you want and through a nice little user interface telling you what to do. And something that not many people realize is after the setup, you can go back into that MUDEC and application and change some of the settings as well. In my case, I didn't want every little thing to show up on SteamOS in my launcher. Yeah, I can go through in the desktop mode and remove them manually, but
0: yes,
2: MUDEC gave me those options and was just able to do it from there.
0: Okay. I do get it. It does get a little cluttered. That is a good tip. I think the other thing that you kind of just tossed in there, Jeff, but it demonstrates the flexibility of the deck is, you're tweaking the wattage on the CPU and you actually can turn those dials and affect those knobs. You can't do that with the Switch, right? You can't do that on the PlayStation, and you don't need to do it with the deck, but you can if you want to. And that part is so damn great. Linode.com/unplugged. 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
4: Chris, you've had your deck for a while. I thought we could review your history with this particular device. You reserved it way back in July 2021. You then had to wait until July 2022, a total of 364 days. Torturous wait.
0: Almost a year, almost.
4: Yeah, almost. But you've now owned it for over that time, 435 days. So, what do you think?
0: I thought I would screw with it a lot more than I have. I fantasized about replacing the OS, but still using it to game. But then I kind of realized after owning it for a little bit, my initial experience was, at first I didn't go to it for gaming. I'd go to my desktop because by the time I got the deck, I had been gaming on my Linux desktop. So I had everything set up.
4: Yeah. You already had gaming habits. You had a gaming,
0: bigger screen, mouse, keyboard. And I was like, well, I'll just game on this. I'll just do it on this. But inevitably something broke. Or probably what happened is the kids wanted to switch to a new game. And I tried to install and it didn't work. And I hadn't spent the 30 minutes required to make sure everything was fixed, which is always how it was on the Linux desktop, especially around then. And so I'd started reaching for the deck a little more often because it always just worked.
4: Yeah.
0: And then every now and then I would drop down to desktop mode, but I wouldn't actually find myself on desktop mode as often as I thought. And I would just go to play the games more and more that I would normally play on my desktop on the deck. And I found it to work really well for that. But over time, I ended up putting it in a dock hooked up to the TV. And now I probably do just as much gaming hooked up to the TV with a controller.
4: So it's like a game console.
0: Yeah.
4: That happens to be Linux powered.
0: Yeah. Every now and then I'll install a custom flat pack or something like that. I'll put a link to a cheap, really crappy but works pass-through USB-C docking station that I got. Yeah, it's just really simple. The nice thing is with the deck, any USB-C charger that does PD you can use. So I picked up an Anker and I just plug it in and it just works and I don't have to worry about that. So I really get to treat it like a console, but then I sometimes get the benefits of a Linux PC. We had a friend, one of the kids' friends come over and we were short a computer and they all wanted to play Minecraft. So I installed the Minecraft Flatpak. I put in its little dock. I hooked up the launch keyboard. I hooked up a mouse to the dock, and I just set it right there in front of the kid, and I said, there you go. You can game on the deck. And he loved it.
4: That's great.
0: He went home and asked his dad to get a deck. So every now and then, like, you know, you're using it like a Linux PC all of a sudden when you didn't expect to, and it just doesn't miss a beat. So it's basically become my main gaming PC, even though it's not a spec monster. You know, I could probably throw a nicer GPU in my desktop if I could afford it.
4: Yeah, right.
0: But Valve setting these target levels of performance, and so you're not going to max the settings on most modern games, but at the same time, at the screen resolution, you don't really need it maxed on that screen. So you're not, at least me, for the kind of gaming that I do, I'm not missing the fact that it's not on ultra max. Maybe it's on medium for some of the settings.
4: Well, you said you docked it a lot too. How does it feel when it's docked? Does it, you know, do you feel a limitation when you're looking at it on a different screen?
0: No, flawless. It really works on the TV. You know, the UI has been designed
4: right
0: in a way where it works so well on the device or on the TV screen. The kids use it more when it's docked on the TV, and we do more family gaming.
6: What I find really interesting about that, Chris, is you're basically using it like a Steam machine and instead of a deck, which is hilarious to me. It's like, I don't know, harking back to a different time.
0: Yeah, it's probably what, you know, it's probably what I would have done with the deck, but they were right, and Nintendo cracked it too with the Switch. There is those times, like when you're traveling or when the TV's occupied, where it's really great to just take it and go in the back. Like this weekend, some friends were over for the kids. I just took it, and I just went into the back, and I just played a new game that I picked up, and it was really enjoyable, and it didn't need to monopolize the TV for that time. And, yeah, it's kind of limited in its hardware specs, but in practical use, you don't really run up against that. And I actually suspect that's going to be the case for quite a while. I think people will be using and picking these up into 2025, late 2025, and they're still going to be very happy with the performance. So I think it's still at a good time in the hardware life cycle to jump in, as long as you're not like an ultra max setting person. Then you probably want to stick to the PC. You probably don't want something portable.
1: Kind of feels like something Steve Jobs would have made. Do you know what I mean? Like in terms of it prioritizes the user experience over everything else. It's not the spec monster, like you say, but the experience is good, and therefore you reach for it more often.
0: Yeah, on the whole, it's well-designed, it does what it says it will, and the battery for me, depending on the game, you know, 2.5-3 hours for some of the more intensive games, but at the same time, that's probably the maximum ever for a gaming session for me, and it's just a USB-C plug away to run indefinitely. And I was curious how long, you know, could it hold up to very long gaming sessions? Well, it was a rainy weekend at the Fisher household, and all of the neighborhood's kids decide they should hang out inside my tiny home. So we had an RV with like 8 kids, and we were just letting them rotate through playing games on the deck. And, I mean, that thing probably went for, like, 6 hours straight without a break, just rotating through different kids, maybe taking a pause during lunch. And it just holds up in that dock inside a cupboard really well and continued to deliver exactly what they expected. And part of it is because the thing's gotten better since I first bought it. The updates that Valve has done have made it better. And what the deck shows us is this is the way. When developers work upstream, the best way for them to take advantage of that work that they've paid developers to do is to then ship that upstream code. And the way they ship that upstream code is by shipping a device that stays current and it gets updated frequently and can be updated in a way where it won't break. But the incentives align for Valve such that because the best way for them to ship those improvements is to ship current Linux and ship the current user land, they've developed a system that is very modern and improves month to month versus a traditional Linux-based console. The things that get bastardized, like we see with Android and Chrome OS and tvOS and all the other things out there where they fork Linux 4 years ago, and then they start building that product, and by the time they ship it, the kernel's already past its end of life, the user land already has a dozen security vulnerabilities in it, and the only way the thing stays together is because it's got some sort of runtime controls. This flips that entire horrible, crappy, out-of-date hardware model on its entire face. And it provides the users with a better experience. It incentivizes Valve, Collabra, and the others to work upstream. And it trickles down to all the other Linux users because of this model. So that's great. But there are some things about the deck that are not so great. And I, you know, Alex and Jeff, you guys didn't have any complaints. I'm wondering if either one of you have any major negatives about the deck.
2: Just the D-pad for me, again, probably fixable.
0: Fair.
2: It's a bit wide for my hands at first. It hurt, just took some time getting used to. I've got wide shoulders, but even then, it just took time for my hands to not hurt, my wrist in particular. Okay. And whether I'm, you know, resting it on anything or doesn't matter, it's just the angle in which it sits. The parallel handles just don't fit well with my wrists. Other than that, your mentions about performance, you're dead on. I just want to mention there are a few very, very recent games. Harry Potter, for example, the new Mortal Kombat, these games are nearly unplayable on the deck from what I've seen. I haven't tried myself. But I also just wanted to give another quick, you know, there are more powerful handhelds, but if you're trying to run with good battery life, the deck still outperforms at lower TDPs than the new ones. So do your research, look up the reviews. They're still being pumped out.
0: And like, you know, if you buy the Asus, you're not buying a device that's supporting the entire Linux ecosystem development.
2: Exactly. That's the key for me right there.
0: Yeah. Yeah. Alex, I'm curious, do you have any major complaints with the deck before I get to mine?
1: Only really when it comes to entering text in desktop mode or trying to do anything outside of the golden path. You know, so for example, at DevOps Days in Chicago last month, I was trying to install Tailscale onto my Steam Deck because why not? It's just Linux, right? And I went to try and actually enter some text into the terminal in desktop mode, and that was really painful. Now, you could solve that by doing Steam Remote Play from your laptop into the Steam Deck if they're on the same network. That actually worked pretty well for me. Probably the easiest way to solve it is to have an external keyboard, though. But I do really like when I get home and I have a USB-C monitor that I can just one cable, like you were saying, plug it in, and suddenly convergence is a thing. Did anybody tell Mark Shuttleworth about this?
0: Right. It's here. It's shipped.
1: Yeah.
0: Yeah. I'll just plus one your keyboard comments. I made that observation in my original review of the Steam Deck 2, and my time with it has not improved my impressions. I very, very, very quickly drop to either a USB-C keyboard, but one tip I haven't tried, but a listener wrote in and said, I use KDE Connect, and then I use the keyboard on my Android phone to do the typing. I'm like, okay, there could be something. I mean, it's so funny the way, but you can rig it, I guess, however you want, I suppose. The keyboard probably up there on the top. It would be also really nice. This is just coming from somebody who is sometimes on a limited connection. Steam and the deck technically has this feature to schedule your downloads. And these games are big with lots of updates and frequent updates to improve compatibility. And like Jeff was saying, there's some modern games that don't run very well, but there's several examples where like 6 months, maybe a little bit more, patches came down and now they play great. One of the ones I play a lot is the Marvel Spider-Man game, just because it's a great demo of the deck. And I've watched that game get better and better and better as I've played it. But the flip side to that is you got to download those updates, and their schedule feature only works if the machine's on. So the nights where I have insomnia and I decide to fire up the Steam Deck, those are the nights I get updates. Otherwise I never get updates. And so it's always this decision of, do I want to spend 15 minutes doing my updates before I can play my games? I wish the damn thing, when it's plugged in, would just wake up and do downloads. I don't understand if it does do that, mine doesn't. And drives me crazy.
1: When did we start recording? Maybe 45 minutes ago?
0: Yeah.
1: Certainly we connected. I turned my Steam Deck on then. I am still downloading updates because there was a Cyberpunk update that was like 60 gig. I've now got a Forza Horizon 5 update that's 10 gig. You know, I'm not going to complain. I can run either of those games on this thing. But like you say, the updates are pretty massive. So for me, upgrading to that 2 terabyte SSD means I can have more games installed. But now it also means there are more updates to do whenever I switch it on, which I suppose is part of the modern gaming experience. We just have to accept that. Like whenever you turn a PS5 on or something after a couple of weeks, it's at least 20 minutes before you're playing because there's some update to download or something. So
0: yeah.
1: I guess that's just par for the course these days.
0: It's just, it's so good at like the waking up, resuming and going to sleep. If it could wake up, do all the updates and then go back to sleep, I would be such a happy camper. One other thing, my observation is, and this is definitely trending in the right direction, the verified list can be a little hit and miss. Like GTA 5 works, but I had to kind of do some rigmarole to actually get the GTA login screen to work. And I had to, of course, go sign up and create an account and do all that. And trying to do that on the deck was painful. So part of that isn't really as smooth as the verified status or whatever the reviews might say it is. But my trick there has been combine that with ProtonDB searches. And when you combine the two results, you can pretty much sort out all the different problems. It's a little extra legwork, but the resources are there. And then if I were just asking for improvements, these aren't really things I don't like about it, but the screen's fine. It does what it needs to do. I'd love to see a revision too of this device in 2024, mid late 2024, that is that replaces all the bezel. Like Wes, if you grab the deck there, we have ours here in studio. It's a real nice device, but there's quite a bit of bezel around the device. And if we could just pop the screen out edge to edge there, kind of like the Asus ROG does, I think that'd look really great. And it might even be worth a little upgrade. I think the other thing that would make it a no-brainer upgrade would be a second USB-C port.
4: Oh, right. Especially if you're doing something where you're, you know, connecting it to multiple stuff, docking it.
0: You want to be plugged in? There goes your port.
7: Or a second micro SD slot, maybe.
0: Sure. A little extra storage.
7: I'll take both of those.
0: Yep. Because when your power is USB-C and your keyboard and your game controller inputs are all USB-C unless you go wireless, it'd be nice to have more than one C port.
4: Yeah, you're right. I mean, it's a sleek design. I hadn't thought about the aspect of limited connectivity.
0: Yeah, I mean, I'm complaining, right? Because all it takes is a USB-C hub or a dock, and you've solved the problem. That's exactly what I do. I've got a little, like, anchor thing or something that I plug into the bottom of it, and it's got A and HDMI and extra C ports and pass-through power, and it's not a problem.
7: How nice would it be if that second port was on the bottom? So you got one on the top and one on the bottom. Don't know about you, but I've got a bit of a belly these days. And having a... having a cable coming out the bottom sometimes would be a negative, where it sometimes wouldn't be.
0: Yeah, and also when you're holding it on a table and you've got the cord plugged into the bottom, it's not comfortable. It'd be nice to have the cord, to have the option to be able to plug it into the top, and then when I'm gaming at a table, I wouldn't have that cord like under there in the way. And to that end, the battery life, it obviously depends on the game. But maybe, you know, if you're going to do a revision 2 of this, slightly bigger battery or slightly newer battery technology. It's not a killer for me. It wouldn't make or break it for me either way. Because again, I don't know if I've ever actually drained the thing all the way down to zero in a single play session. My daughter has, but I never have. So it's not a huge killer for me. But it'd be great with two ports, plug it in and go. And just touching on the dad factor for those of you that do have kids for a moment, this device, I thought, once I brought this home, all the kids would be clamoring for one for Christmas or whatever. Dad, we want a Steam Deck. Dad, we want a Steam Deck. My oldest did for a moment, but it faded. And none of them have asked for a Steam Deck. They like to play on it. But what it has done is it's all pulled them into the Steam ecosystem more. And they're playing more Steam games on their Linux laptops than they were. Because they find them on the deck. And
4: they work.
0: Then they play them on their laptops. And the deck's a treat because the deck's got a little bit more horsepower. So in a way, it's brought them back more into Linux gaming, but not to the deck. But I think that's kind of a...
4: I'll take it.
0: Yeah. Yeah. And then a couple of hits just to leave you with. We have the awesome deck list. Yeah, there's an awesome list for the deck. Of course, they did that. We'll put a link to that. It's definitely worth checking out.
4: There has to be. I mean, if there isn't one automatically appears.
0: I believe that's... Yeah. Once it's observed, it exists. And they've got accessories on there. They've got software you can install outside of Steam and some great guides. Also, a couple of games that I think are really great if you like 2D side-scrollers. Ori and the Blind Forest. I hear it's a good series. I just picked that up. It's on sale for like $4 right now. If you have anybody in the family that loves cats or yourself, Stray sells the deck. Seriously, Stray sold the deck to the entire neighborhood of kids this weekend because they all love cats. And then if you want to try out a modern game that's been working pretty well for me on their Dead Space, the new Dead Space, the remastered Dead Space is looking pretty good. And we'll put a link to all of that in the notes because it's quite a comprehensive set of stuff and the ecosystem has really grown. It's pretty cool to see. And I'm quite happy with the purchase. You know, more than a year in, I don't regret it at all. And I think the only thing I would tweak is maybe not get the top tier model. I don't play outside. I don't really need the etch screen. I could have gone like the Jeff route, a little bit more budget on the unit, but then spend that on the storage because that's clearly the way to go long term.
4: Yeah. But okay. So knowing that it's not going to get upgraded anytime soon, likely still a good buy.
0: Yeah. Yeah. And the 512 for me, like Alex was saying, because you end up having so many updates, I just start pruning games.
4: Right.
0: So I'm kind of always around the max, but I can keep it inside that 512. So it works.
8: 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Maybe it's phished credentials. It's a problem, and it's not really their fault. The tooling when I was in IT just really put the burden on the individual technicians and, of course, the security shop. 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And that's where Collide comes in. 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You solve it before they join the network. 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
6: 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Kark sent us some feedback. And I think, Chris, this is about your little garage terminal that you are thinking about for a note system. Now, he has a few steps for us here. Step one, get an old ThinkPad, like a Core 2 Duo or older, because it can be had for a reasonable price. Step number two, take out the battery and just keep it plugged into the wall all the time. Maybe on some kind of wall mount? Since it's so old, running a GUI might be painful, so just run it headless and just have Vim or Nano or even Emacs open and ready for text input at all times.
0: It's sort of a great idea. I do love the remove the battery part, too, for an old laptop like that. It feels so great that you still can do that. And if my notes are in Obsidian, but maybe I had the markdown files synced to the laptop somehow, I mean, a guy could just edit in Nano.
4: That is true.
0: You know, I mean, love me the Nano. That's a pretty good suggestion. I am feeling the advantages of the ThinkPad pretty strongly, but then there's the tinker in me that wants to do it with another system. So I haven't made a decision yet because I've been traveling, but
7: what I will say to that is you can buy an X240, which is an i5 fourth gen sort of era laptop, for less than $100 now. And that's one of those small kind of 12-ish inch size screens. That'd be a pretty perfect note station.
0: Yeah, the one thing I've definitely decided, it's either going to be a used system that I own or a used system I buy or a used system that's donated or something. It's going to be not a new purchase because there's for this job, for taking notes, it's silly to purchase a brand new computer. There's plenty of used systems that still have life in them. So I have decided on that aspect of it, but I really like the idea of just an old school GUI-less machine.
7: You could always just spend, you know, $1,200 on the latest iPad Pro with Magic Keyboard and have some courage.
0: Yeah.
4: What about like an old school actual terminal emulator?
0: Oh, man. Well, that's what I was thinking is like, if my kids saw this, that's essentially what this would be to them. Right? They'd be like, dad's old garage computer that didn't even have a mouse and doesn't have a graphical environment, you know? Like, that's essentially to them what it would
7: be. I'm picturing a Jumanji moment where they find it in a corner in 10 years and blow the dust off it.
1: Oh, look, here's all Dad's notes.
0: Again, if we're just doing terminal, it'd be really cool to get like an old PowerPC Mac.
4: Oh, yeah.
0: And get that running Linux. And, you know, I've got that old Power Mac G5 tower that we put Linux on forever ago and then had the audience bang on.
4: Yeah.
0: Could convert that, but it's such a, it's too much power.
1: Do you have a 486 anywhere whilst you're at it?
0: I know, that would be awesome. Ah.
6: I was thinking, Chris, you could print out all of your car maintenance scheduling on like a dot matrix printer. You can hear
0: it. I legit would love that.
4: We could just have it going in the background while we're doing the pre-show.
0: And like keep the printed stack in the glove box. You know, and then when people ask for my maintenance history, I just give them this stack of dot matrix.
6: You could even print on carbon copies if you wanted multiple copies.
0: I think, and then if I could, maybe like a monochrome display too.
4: Yeah.
0: You know, that would be really awesome. Oh, guys. And the CRT, obviously. Because I wouldn't leave the CRT on all the time, but I'd leave the machine on, but not the CRT. Sit down, flip the CRT on, get to work. Gotta have maybe, I do have like one of those old IBM PS2 keyboards around as well.
4: Okay, perfect.
0: So, I mean, we might be onto something here, boys. I wanted to say thank you for everybody who becomes a member to this show. We really try to add some value to the member version. We have two of them. One, which is ad-free. It's nice, lean, mean, and tight, still produced by Drew. And then we have the bootleg feed. And we do a lot in that member feed to try to make it almost like a whole other show. And it's probably something we should talk more about because it's a pretty good product. But I just wanted to mention it now, unpluggedcore.com if you want to become a member, or jupiter.party if you want to support all the shows, including the show, and still get access to the member benefits. Because we have entered Q3 of 2023, and the ad sales are not improving. I had hoped to bring Linux Action News back by now. There's some leads that I'm still working. But it just there hasn't been any real bites. And I don't actually see the ad market necessarily improving. So I'm very grateful that the audience has recognized that there's value in independent media, specifically one in this particular niche, and understands that it's not necessarily a niche that advertisers feel like spending money on right now. If we were making videos about people making pools full of balloons or something with a great thumbnail, we'd probably be making great sponsor revenue. But we're talking about Linux, and we're doing year plus reviews of hardware devices. Like, that's not the stuff that drives advertisers anymore. So I really just wanted to thank the audience. Also, the boosting has really stepped up. In fact, just in general, Albi, which is not even the most common popular way for people to boost in, but is one of the top ones. In August, Albi accounts have processed over 1 million transactions just in that month. And a huge, huge amount of that is boosts. And that's, you know, Albi's a fantastic piece of software, but it's probably third or fourth on the boost sources, and they're doing 1 million transactions in August. It's really awesome. And it's to us, it's perplexing, because in the old model, you do a show, you get advertising, you do the sponsor read, and it was a pretty cut and dry system, like with Linux Action News. That's a lean, mean, tight show. We get you in, we get the information you need that's important that week, we get you out and get you back to your day. It's not a show that really supports boost segments and feedback segments, because that's not the format of the show. It's really a show that was modeled and built to be sponsor funded. It was built for that. And it has great downloads. It's our second or third largest show on the network. And we can't produce it right now. Office Hours is our smallest show on the network. I mean, it might get like 3,000-5,000 downloads. I mean, it can't be sponsored. Right. And yet, with that, because it's a value-for-value based show, the audience recognizes a certain amount of value for it and has boosted the bounty every single time. And when that bounty gets reached, the entire production of the show has been paid for. Drew's been paid for. The network got its split. Brent got his split. I got my split. Everything's done. The hosting people that we share splits with, everything. By the time that bounty's reached, the show's already paid for. And so we can produce a show that has a fraction of the downloads of Linux Action News, and we can do it without bleeding. And so the paradigm shift that value for value brings to podcasting, besides being divorced from the dependency on sponsorships, which requires a certain type of content and content focus, besides that change, it fundamentally shifts what type of shows can be produced. And it means content producers can make shows they truly love and do for their community. And it's massive. So I just, memberships or boosts, I just want to take a moment and thank everybody who stepped up and supported all of the JB shows, because as we get into the latter half of the year, the situation with advertising ain't looking any better, boys. So we're feeling really grateful for everybody right now. And with that,
9: Booster Graham.
0: Let's get to our baller booster this week. He's back after a little bit of a vacation from the show. Ladies and gentlemen, it's John A. himself. Hey, Rich Lobster! Coming in with 98,951 sats using Castomatic. He had no message, though.
4: Short, sweet, right to the point.
0: It's nice to hear from you again, John A. He boosted into self-hosted this week, too, and it's nice to know you're out there and listening.
4: Eric the Red boosts in with 98,029 sats.
10: I hoard that which your kind covet.
4: Coming in from Fountain. This summer I switched over to Tailscale from OpenVPN and WireGuard after hearing all the great stories on the show. Wow, what a home lab game changer. During my summer travels, I had fast access to my LAN and set up a Linode exit node when I needed them. I avoided the hotspot throttling limits with EasyTether and a local exit node. I've been struggling to get EasyTether working on NixOS, though, but thanks for the great show. And this zip should be an easy one to find. Looking forward to the meetups.
0: Grab the map. Grab the map, Wes. I'll also just mention, not a paid-for segment, Tailscale recently partnered with Molvad, and now you can use Molvad as endpoint for the Tailnet, and it's... That's a great partnership right there. That's so exit nodes now on Molvad means you have a lot of high speed options.
4: Yeah, right. How many folks are using those two kind of services already?
0: All right. Would you, do you find it?
4: Yeah. I mean, this is a postal code in King County, Washington, somewhere over maybe by Issaquah.
0: I thought so. I recognize that. Issaquah. Some good walking out there near Issaquah. Some good walking.
4: Ain't
0: good...
4: that true?
0: Yeah. Yeah.
6: Is Issaquah?
0: Issaquah.
6: FriarTech came in with 73,730 Satoshis.
0: Oh, I bet there's a meaning there. I like it.
6: Hello, all. I just want to say thank you for the nudge. After a lifelong interest, but having never pursued it, today I passed my technician's license test as a ham operator. The first four digits of the boost is also a two-digit message repeated for my fellow hams. Thank you for the push a few months back.
0: I thought there was a message in there. So again, that sat amount was 73,730. Congratulations, Friar Tech, on getting the ham license.
4: Yeah, that's great.
0: That is really great. And we also appreciate you sharing some value back and sharing that with us. KMOGD came in with 55,441 sats from the index. Longtime member, and I've wanted to do a zip code boost since it was introduced. Hint, I'm still hoping JB has a Midwest meetup nearby. In the future. So that looks like the zip code, Wes, is 55441.
4: Okay. I've got a few ideas. How about Hennepin County, Minnesota? Maybe somewhere near Plymouth.
0: Hello, Plymouth, Minnesota. Thank you for boosting in. And, yeah, I'm fantasizing a lot these days about getting out there. We'll see. Maybe those gas prices come down again one day and we get a good cross-country road trip in.
7: You know where those gas prices are nice and cheap? On the East Coast, it's like $3.40 a gallon.
0: I know.
7: So you just got to come out east, dude.
0: I know. I mean, yeah.
4: Well, ship Jupes over, and then you will fly out to meet her.
0: Seriously.
4: McZip boosts in with 40,000 sats. Had trouble boosting last week, so I'm doubling this week's boost. P.S. My username was originally supposed to be the letters M-C-Z-P, but quite frankly, I like McZip better. Keep up the great work. I look forward to the JB crew every week.
0: Thanks. You know, thank you for being graceful about that, because I've boosted in to shows and they're like, Chris LAX, Chris. And they just like, you know, it's like, it's just Chris LAS. It's not that
4: hard. I thought
0: it
4: was Chrisless, kind of like Christmas.
0: That also has happened. And it's so I totally get it. And then we do it to the listeners too. So thank you for being graceful about that, McZip. And thank you for the boost.
6: Nord came in with 32,450 sats. First time booster here. Thanks for all the great content you put out there. I listened to your podcast while commuting, and I've actually begun to look forward to going to and coming from the office, so thank you. I really enjoyed the Matrix topic lately, and just want to chime in with how great it's been to have an iMessage bridge running. I run that Matrix iMessage bridge on a macOS VM and can now get all my text messages and iMessages bridged to Matrix. It's great. Signal and Facebook Messenger bridges are also running in containers on Proxmox, and I really enjoy my one stop for messaging and not having to have Facebook Messenger installed anymore. P.S. The four last digits of the boost is my zip code from Denmark.
0: Well, I gotta say, Nord, that sounds like a really nice setup. I have a couple of questions for you. iOS looks up that zip code. How does that bridge for iMessage handle pictures, reactions, videos, and group chats? Does it handle those dynamics okay? Because I find that happens with family chats quite a bit. But I love your stack there. That's really slick. I think I may have to play around with that.
4: Yeah, you have some homework.
0: Mm-hmm.
4: Thanks. That looks like to be a message from Copenhagen in Denmark.
0: Hello, Copenhagen. Thank you for boosting in, and thank you for getting it all set up for the first time boost. I know that can sometimes be a hill to climb, but you have arrived. We appreciate it. Genebean comes in with 31,109 sats using Castomatic. He says, I love the idea of a Nextcloud app being able to exist in a container and utilize other languages. This could open up all kinds of things, including one on my wish list, own tracks recorder integration.
4: Oh.
0: Now, wait a minute here.
4: I thought wasn't there something like that?
0: In fact, I would like to ask the audience, what are you using right now for good real-time location tracking that's cross-platform? Because the wife has asked that I bring the iPhone to El Salvador, not the Graphene OS device, because she wants to be able to use Find My for me while we're traveling. And I get that, and I would really like to have a super solid replacement. Own tracks seemed like a lot when I went to set it up. But Gene Bean also chimed in on Matrix versus Discord, saying it's only a matter of time before Discord pulls the rug like Twitter and Reddit. I agree, actually. I think they actually have made, you know, some decisions I disagree with. They've walked some things back, but as a platform, they are always going to be under pressure. And yeah, I guess you and Gene Bean connected in the Nix Nerds.
4: I just saw Gene Bean like hanging out in there, and the Nix Nerds being the wonderful channel that it is.
0: It is a good channel.
4: You know, helping Gene Bean out with all kinds of tips.
0: If you're into Nix and you haven't checked out our Nix Nerds chat room, it's on our Matrix server, and it's definitely worth digging into.
4: Mally Strix boosts in with 30,000 sats. Just heard episode 527 and wanted to say how much I love when you review hardware. I was interested in the framework before, but really loved your take on it and how modular it truly was from a firsthand experience. Oh, and yes, please, I'd love to hear Chris's take on the Steam Deck. Well, I guess you're getting that one.
0: Yeah.
4: A little early present there.
0: The reason why we did the Steam Deck follow-up is because we had more than a few people boost in and say, yeah, I'd like to hear it. You'll often hear me throw stuff out, and then if people bite and say they're interested and I get more than a couple, then I'll generally pull the trigger. And if we don't get a lot of traction, I'll just let it sail by. Brian, I wonder if we could just get a Flash framework update. How did it survive the travel? Is it working okay for you? Still happy with it?
6: Chris, you're going to win this one. I haven't quite switched to it full, and I know you were fishing for that.
0: Oh, you didn't switch over to it yet? Oh, I mean, I didn't see that coming.
6: Hmm. You know, it turns out I went to Berlin to be very busy every single day and did a bunch of really cool
4: working,
6: things.
4: Oh, you're working,
6: huh? So, yeah, and luckily... the dev one did survive, however, hardly. I would say it is in desperate need of being switched over to the framework.
7: You say survived, but for anybody who's just listening to the show, his screen will move. We're in the same room, by the way, in case there's any confusion. His screen will move backwards and forwards 3 or 4 inches before the actual mechanism of the hinge engages. Like, that thing is done, dude. It's finished.
6: It's so sad.
0: It's like an old steering wheel on an old car. It just like has so much play in it.
6: But it's like this beloved device that I just don't want to get, you know, rid of. It'll be repaired. I'll make some efforts to try to get it repaired and up and running again. But that said, there is Nix on the framework now. And I did have some help doing that at some of the Nix OS meetups at Seabase. And I spent some time over several breakfasts just kind of poking around and getting some of the hardware optimizations going. And I mean, early days, but so far, really great. And I'm beginning to catch the bug. So we will see what comes up next.
0: All right.
7: Well, I brought with me a little present for Brent as well. I have a small form factor, little 1 liter PC with I think an i3 fourth gen in it, which is going to become his home server. And
0: yes,
7: we're going to put Nix on it. You heard it here first, I think.
0: Oh,
4: heck yes.
7: Maybe Proxmox.
0: That's awesome.
7: But probably Nix.
0: Or Proxmox with Nix inside it. Yeah,
4: totally.
6: Limiting factor boosted in with 30,000 sats. Hey, I don't think you're going to gravitate to a garage PC that isn't 100% and doesn't have all your tabs from Googling sessions while you sat in the air conditioning wondering what went wrong and wish you had never started on this project in the first place.
1: Yes.
6: I vote docking station with a keyboard. You really don't care if it gets oily.
0: That feels like a really good insight. Maybe limiting factor has been there, because that is

0: I think the solution here is to air condition in the garage.
1: Well, there's that.
2: Brent, yeah. You're just making more work for yourself.
1: Yeah, Brent, could you help me do that?
0: Yeah, we'll see. What, April?
1: Yeah. The show mascot comes in the Golden Dragon with a total of 11,110 sats across a bunch of ducks.
2: Yeah, I believe at least some of these were some live boosts that we just missed last week.
1: Yeah, he came in live. We will get down to that at some point, get that down at some point. But yeah, it's always nice. He says, speaking of data sovereignty, which is our main topic last week, I love to know how I can close up my ports and just exit with Tailscale. I've been using it for about a year after having some issues initially, but it's been great on the second go around. I can't wait for the meetups next month. You know what you might want to look into, Golden Dragon, is the Molvat integration I just talked about. That might just be the easiest click way to do it, my friend. Or you could do a Linode and install Tailscale there, and then you can do it all on the command line. You could just do --help, and it'll give you the commands, and then once you get to the individual commands, there's an additional help you can stanza you can do, and you can get the individual subcommands and set it up pretty quick.
3: Feel free to reach out to me as well, AlexKTZ on the self-hosted Discord. I'll happily talk to you all day about Tailscale.
1: There you go. There you go.
2: Davrolin. Boosts in with 5,000 sats. Not sure if it was mentioned on the show, but you can add funds to Albi directly using MoonPay, and they accept Visa. I'm from Norway and had no problem adding to my wallet. It was even easier than regular BTC without the need for extensive KYC.
1: Yeah, the reason why it is so slick, MoonPay will have different levels of KYC depending on your location and if there's anything sus about you. So it is there, and it's definitely one of the great options. A lot of people I find already have the Cash App or something like that in the States, and that's on the Lightning Network. But outside the States, I think MoonPay is a fantastic option. It can work in the States too. And it's built right in, like you said, built right in.
0: 7,100 sats came in from Jen Holbo? Jen Holbo? Someone will tell me how it's done.
1: Jan Hobolo.
2: This is the risk you take when you boost. So.
1: Yeah, I'm sure I nailed it.
3: It's pronounced poutine, people.
0: Oh, gosh. European skepticism around the U.S. security agencies, including the NSA, in my opinion, stems from the quite wide authority given to such agencies without requiring a court order. In Denmark, any wiretapping would require a court order, even in terror-related cases. And now, in some cases, and then ask for the court order in retrospect, with the risk of being denied such authority, and thus lose whatever intelligence is gathered. Oh, and by the way, the boost amount is my postal code.
2: Hey, can we work this episode?
1: So I totally get it and understand. I guess I was still... The point he's responding to is the remark I made that when I watched the Q&A for the Nextcloud sessions from a couple of weeks ago, the audience was very, very preoccupied with privacy issues around the NSA. I am too, but I generally feel like I'm the one guy in the room that cares about it, metaphorically speaking. Then I just saw a room full of people that cared about it, and it was, I feel, a stark contrast between a U.S.-based audience and the questions they would have asked and a European-based audience. And they're dealing with the ramifications of U.S. agencies that are basically running unchecked for anybody who's not a U.S. citizen.
2: Yeah.
1: And I get it.
2: And it looks different if you feel like you have a better trust or relationship with the system in your country.
1: Do we track him down?
2: Yeah. I don't know if I'm going to pronounce it rightly, but Vejle, somewhere in Denmark.
1: We got to get a Deutsch specialist on here.
2: I think so, yeah.
1: Somebody just sits on a hot mic and helps us with this. But hello, Denmark. Thank you for boosting in. Zoltros came in with 5,000 sats. I decided to take the plunge and set up Alpine Linux as a workstation.
2: Fun.
1: Oh, all right. It went pretty well, but I gave up when I couldn't get power management working right. Would love for you guys to try it out sometime. Maybe a distribution based on Muscle rather than glibc.
2: Yeah, that would be fun to try. I mean, obviously, there's a ton of Alpine containers out there, but going full workstation.
1: It does seem like it'd be a fun experiment. You know, there are some folks that blog online and extol the virtues.
2: That is true.
1: Going Alpine.
2: Hey, it wouldn't take up much disk space, at least.
1: Yeah.
2: Oppie1984 boosts in with 4,000 sats. On the topic of the no Nix challenge, saying something nice about a different Linux distro is easy. I say the challenge punishment. I should be having to say something good about Windows.
1: Oh, Oppie, those are strong words for a 4,000 sap boost.

0: But I kind of agree. I would be down if it was easy to somehow put Windows 11 on a machine. I might be able to find some good things to say. I'd be up for that idea. I know they just did some major updates to WSL. We almost covered those today. I don't know if they're actually shipping to Windows users, but if they are, I'd be down for trying them because some of the things they fixed around networking sound really kind of nice.
1: So. It's probably been 3 years since I tried new Windows.
0: I think the last time I tried it was WSL 2 or whatever it was when they shipped that. And even then you had to be like in the early ring or something.
2: I'll give Windows a compliment. I love the fact that in Windows 11, they let me move the start icon from the middle to the bottom left again.
0: Oh, that is nice. Yeah. That's the kind of flexibility and customization I like about Windows.
1: Someday we'll get there.
3: Now, gentlemen, I feel like we're going to need a ham boost sound. For anyone listening, please send us in some suggestions. Because Faraday Fedora came in with 7373 Satoshis. It's a shame that Linux Fest Northwest got delayed, changed, modified. But fingers crossed. It can keep up the momentum for spring, and I'll make a solid effort to make it there. You guys still need to get your ham tickets, by the way.
0: That's true. I guess we have more time now. Yeah, I'm mixed on it. I'm mixed because I've been going to this thing for 20 years, and I want to see it continue and thrive, and we put a lot of hours and time in as a group to try to make it happen. But at the same time, I'm a little relieved because it's going to be a little easier for us. We'll have more time to hang out.
1: Yeah.
0: Both as a team and both with the community. So, Faraday, I'm kind of with you on it. Penguin Stargazer came in with 15,000 sats. I just signed up to become a core contributor. Here's to many more episodes. Man, thank you very much. Nice boost and a member. We really appreciate it.
1: Coming in from Podverse, no less.
0: Yeah.
1: User 30479, and that's all you get, came in with 9,000 sats. With simply, love the show.
0: The idiot you yell also was doing a plus one for a deck review. He sent us a row of ducks. And you, sir, you got it. And then we had a question and follow-up. We had a question last week and a follow-up this week. Goose comes in with 5,000 sats. This will be our last boost for time this week. And he says, follow-up from a boost from last week. Turning on the exploit compatibility mode in GrapheneOS fixed the issues I was having. I think you'll recall he had like the Starbucks app or something was crashing.
1: Mm-hmm. It's always nice when that works, right?
0: Yeah, that is generally the fix. And all you're doing is essentially restoring it to the standard Android security model for memory protection. So, you know, that's not so bad.
1: It's just nice, too, to have that like background of it continues to work well. It's realistic. You can use the apps that you need to use one way or another.
0: We also got a note in from a listener who said, you know, another thing you can do, just use their progressive web app. Just don't use the app. Oh. He says the PWA is pretty good. So thank you, everybody who boosted in. We're going to stop there for time this week, but we really, really appreciate it. We had 23 folks boosted in this week, and we stacked 571,681 sats. That is fantastic. Really appreciate the support, especially after the week I had with the conversations of sponsors I had to see that little number come in when we were doing our prep. It really made me feel good. And it is a motivational thing, too. There is an element to it. And the interaction is fantastic. We end up talking about things we never expected to talk about. It's really kind of a chance for us to have an improv moment in the show, more so than normal. And
1: it feels like a conversation with the audience every week. You know, it's async, but it's a real connection.
0: It's a real connection. 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Podverse is great. It's GPL. 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And a shout-out to all of our SAT streamers out there who are just turning on that stream and supporting us as they listen. We see you, and it's pretty fun to watch that stuff trickle in. Y'all are just the darn best, and when the ad market is really freezing over, I look at that and think, we're going to be all right. Now, Jeff said it right. Like, there's a lot of options when it comes to these emulators that just take over the whole deck. But I wanted to give a shout out to Retro Deck. It's the one that's worked the best for me and the family. And it's based on a really popular emulator that just really solves this problem. But this is rebased specifically to work on the deck.
1: So it's a kid tested, Chris Lass approved.
0: Yeah. And the nice thing about it is, like some of these others do, is it's powered by Emulation Station. And so it's really pretty compatible. It's really good at detecting what ROMs you have and showing the correct menus for that and making it a fully immersive experience. It's still early days, but I've been using it since it was pretty much released on the Steam Deck, and I give it the old thumbs up if you like this style of arcade emulation station, where it really gives you some of the knobs you want to tweak. It makes it really simple for anybody who's non-technical to launch a game. And then this machine is so great at these emulated games.
1: Yeah, of course.
0: And you can find guides where you can run, say, like Breath of the Wild, the Switch game. You can run it better on the deck than it runs on the Switch.
1: Okay.
0: Yeah, yeah. And it's just fantastic. You know what? Nintendo's gotten plenty of my money, but it'd be great to be able to play that game when I want on the device I want. And being able to load things on there to do that is a really powerful thing. And RetroArch is fantastic. Emulation Station is fantastic, and Retro Deck kind of brings it all together and is a flat pack that is designed to be installed on the Steam Deck. So we'll put a link to that in the notes. I think you'll like it. It's a great device. I don't know if I sold you on one, Wes, because you're not a big gamer, but every now and then you get hooked on something.
1: Yeah, and I mean, having it ready to go. Now, you know, I haven't fiddled with it. The little bits of convergence stuff Alex is talking about, there's a lot to like there, and it's really not a bad price point.
0: Mm-hmm. Yeah. And if nothing else, you could look at the hardware in that and you could buy an equivalent for a pretty good price in a laptop. You could game on a laptop and get essentially the same benefits. You know, that's what's nice about the Dev 1 is it's kind of like the same GPU and stuff. And that's a perk of it.
2: So I think for me, to summarize my general feelings on the deck as a device as a whole, I was on the fence about buying one. I think I was probably in a similar situation to Wes. And then I thought one day, screw it and just maybe, bought one on a bit of an impulse. I am very glad that I did, because in hindsight, for all the reasons that you've mentioned today, Chris, about supporting upstream stuff, it's the single most important milestone in Linux hardware that there has been for a decade. I don't know, if you remember the Steam boxes that you were partnering with Alienware on all those years ago, this is the fruition of all of that work, and I can hold it in my hand. It's the year of the Linux desktop, people. I don't know what else to say. It's in my hand.
0: Yeah. I mean, I'm trying to think of a more important Linux device right now. I mean, there's a lot of important Linux devices out there, but something that impacts so many of us and is pushing this forward and bringing a new category of user to Linux. It's real, genuine Linux, too. It's not some weird, crazy, bastardized thing.
2: It's a game changer.
0: It's a game changer, Alex. We've had a game changer for Linux Fest, as we mentioned, but the meetups are cooking. In fact, they're looking like they're going to be pretty well attended. Details are at meetup.com/LinuxFestNorthwest. We'll be there. Not quite doing the same thing, but we'll have bells on, and perhaps we'll do a live Linux Unplugged on Saturday or something. Cooking that up. We're just going to find the right venue, and we'll update the meetup details. This time around, it's at the Linux Fest Northwest meetup page. Again, that's meetup.com/LinuxFestNorthwest. If you're still going to make it, that's where you'll find all the goodies. As for us, though, we're all done here. We will be live next week, Sunday at noon Pacific, 3 p.m. Eastern, over at jblive.tv.
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0: And, of course, links to what we talked about today are at linuxunplugged.com/529. Go check out Self-Hosted, hosted with Alex and myself, and we just had a new release where we get into some disturbing Plex news. And a lot of other things, but that's definitely one of them. 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And if you're wondering what's going on behind the scenes, details of what it's like to run a podcast network, stuff like that, Office Hours is posted over there as well. But as for us, the Unplugged program's all done. Thank you so much for listening. Thank you for sharing it with anybody you think that might enjoy the show. And we'll see you right back here next Sunday.
5: Hey.

0: Are you expecting a recession this year?
1: I hate to predict things like that. There is a period of transition because what we're doing is very big. We're bringing wealth back to America. That's a big thing. And there are always periods of, it takes a little time. It takes a little time. But I think it should be great for us. I think it should be great.

0: 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It is very good to be back. The last couple of weeks were wild. And it's times like this that it's a core belief of mine that a really great investor tries to separate out the emotion as much as possible and focus on the signal. So that's what I'm going to strive for today. And that means we'll be getting into some topics that might be emotionally charged for some of you. So what I'm going to do is I'm going to ask that we all strive to separate out the emotion and stay focused, because there is big things developing, and I think the vast majority of people analyzing the situation are completely using the wrong lens, and they're missing the mark. And one of the things we have to start with, of course, is always the macro picture, because as I go on air today, the U.S. has new inflation data.
1: Finally, we have some good news on the economy and really the number one issue for many Americans, the cost of living. So we just learned that consumer prices in February increased by 2.8% year over year, 0.2% month over month. Both of these figures were a step in the right direction, and both were better than expected. So this is definitely very encouraging to see, because it's going to, I think, relieve some fears that inflation was perhaps reaccelerating, because this actually breaks a streak of four straight months where I think you could see it on the chart all the way to the right, where the inflation rate was going in the wrong direction, right? It was going higher and higher. Finally, we're seeing it dip.
0: What is this? What's going on here? Yeah, this marks the slowest pace of inflation in 4 months. And technically the first cool down after four straight months of increases. That's why we've been talking about the possibility of stagflation. But this entire time, I've been wanting to talk to you about this trend that I find really curious, and maybe we're going to soon get the answer to. I don't know if you follow this, but there's the Trueflation Index, and they have a dashboard that tracks inflation in the United States, sourcing in-market real-time prices. And for the last week or two, it says inflation is in the 1% range, like 1.3, 1.5% inflation. Today, as I record, Trueflation says that the inflation rate in the United States is 1.32%. And if you look at their charts, starting in late February, it just drops off a cliff from like a high 2, which was already lower than the CPI, but it was, you know, around there, to now 1.3. It just drops off a cliff at the end of February. Now, what I think is notable here is Trueflation nailed the real inflation in the economy when it was going up. When we were cooking up inflation, it nailed it. Well before the Fed, well before the CPI reflected the impact of inflation, Trueflation called it. And now we maybe are on the other side, but we still see many calling for stagflation. So I don't know what to make of what the CPI says and what the Trueflation dashboard says. I tend to agree more with Trueflation because they're sourcing it from the actual market, where CPI, you know, it's always kind of been fiddled with. But I'd like to know what you think is going on here. Send me a boost and share your thoughts. Why do we see this massive drop-off on the Trueflation dashboard? And is inflation maybe actually going to get tamed? That's the thing. I can't square why we have such a gap in the data right now. Something seems to be up. So I'd like to know your opinion on it, too. Maybe we can put it together.
2: Stock markets on both sides of the border saw steep declines again today. In New York, the Dow, the NASDAQ, and the S&P 500 each saw sell-offs. For more on this, I want to bring in Christina Partsenevelos. She's the NASDAQ reporter with CNBC, and she joins us live in New York. So, Christina, just how bad was it on the markets today?
3: Well, bad enough that on CNBC we had a red banner saying markets sell off the entire day, and I admittedly wore red, but the NASDAQ was down 4%, the S&P down about 2.7%, and the Dow closing 2% lower, and much of that selling was just across the board. Individual names, Apple falling 5%. I mention Apple because it has the biggest point impact on the NASDAQ 100, where I am right now, followed by NVIDIA. Tesla, another name, falling 15% today, its worst day since September 2020. Tech overall down from its peak in December, about 14%. And then lastly, just really, if we look at the NASDAQ 100, which is just the biggest 100 firms traded at the NASDAQ, you're seeing just a drop. You can compare it to COVID, for example. During COVID, those stocks fell about 13% from mid-February to March. Right now, we're at down 12% during that same time frame. So
0: to us in Bitcoin, the numbers seem small, but to the mainstream market, you know, those are pretty significant numbers. Those are COVID level numbers. And poor Elon, he sure is a dummy, huh? If he went to go work in Doge to enrich himself and become even more wealthy, he sure is doing a bad job at that. I can't say. It's just not working out too well for him. So I want to talk about this quote-unquote volatility that we've been seeing. We knew this was coming. The market went crazy, but not all of us foresaw it. I think in Bitcoin terms, it's interesting what lettuce hands the ETF holders have had. The ETFs, IBIT, which in some previous drawdowns had zero outflows, has been selling off thousands of Bitcoin a day. And then in other places like River or Bitcoin Well and Strike, the vast majority of customers are buying the dip. I think River's buy side was almost 80% of the volume. Also, statistically interesting, wallets that hold over one Bitcoin or more have been buying the dip like crazy. So it seems that those that have conviction are not spooked by this, but the short-term holders are fleeing like crazy. And I actually kind of think there is a plan at work here. I don't know exactly if we should call it a master plan, but I think I figured out the game plan at least. Let's start with the big Bitcoin announcement while I was away. The Bitcoin Strategic Reserve and the Digital Asset Stockpile, two separate things. And as I record a week later, the news is still not priced in on this. I've read the executive order. I did a quote unquote deep dive into this. And I don't think the rest of the market is fully understanding what a big deal this is. And one of the better breakdowns that happened in the last few days was crypto and AI czar for President Trump went on his old podcast, the All In podcast, and explained several aspects and details that I don't think have been out in the public. It's a pretty popular podcast, so you might have heard this, but I actually think these clips are historic in nature and worth playing on the show. And I also want to start with David Sacks' explanation of why Bitcoin is special, because these are the words of the crypto czar who is informing crypto policy directly for the White House. So his understanding of Bitcoin is extremely relevant.
4: Bitcoin is the original cryptocurrency. It's the first one. It's the only one that doesn't have an issuer, right? It's very decentralized. It's, you know, in crypto, they call this the Immaculate Conception. We don't really know how it got here. We don't know who Satoshi is. It's almost mystical, you would say.
5: Yes.
4: It's the most valuable one.
0: I will say the individual who interjects too often is his co-host, and this is just the two of them, Jason Calacanis. Sorry, Jason, I did try to cut around you as much as possible.
4: As a $2 trillion market cap, and it's the most secure. It's ever been hacked, right? So we're now, you know, over 15 years into this journey, and there's been a lot of people who've been skeptical along the way, and there's been a lot of ups and downs, but here it is. I mean, I remember back in 2011, I think it's the first time I bought a Bitcoin. I think it was at $120. Now it's at $90,000. Again, there've been all sorts of wild swings along the way, but this thing just keeps chugging along. And you can think of that $2 trillion market cap as like a $2 trillion bug bounty. If there was a way to hack this, there's every incentive in the world. And by hack, I mean like to double spend, create basically a counterfeit Bitcoin, I guess would be the way for people to think about it.
5: And it so is security, a miracle. It hasn't been compromised. I think we can all say that.
4: Well, I don't know if it's a miracle. I think it's exceptional design.
5: Sure.
4: You know? And so I think what you could say is that it's been tested in a very robust way, and there's been every incentive to basically break the encryption, and it continues to chug along. And so I think the price has gone up as the protocol has gotten more acceptance. And this is another point, is that Bitcoin is the most widely accepted as a store of value throughout the world.
5: Yeah.
4: So we do believe it should be treated special.
0: I have to say, I actually was relieved hearing that, since David Sacks is a noted former Solana investor. I just wasn't quite sure. I know he's also an early Bitcoin investor before he even bought Solana, but I just wasn't quite sure where he stood on his understanding of Bitcoin. And the thing that stood out to me in that clip is when Calacanis is like, oh, it's just, you know, it's lucky it hasn't been hacked yet. It's lucky. And Sachs actually corrects him there with an appropriate understanding, which I thought was really good. And then the other thing that became clear in their conversation is it seems the Trump administration has realized selling Bitcoin has been a mistake.
4: Think of it as like a digital Fort Knox for digital gold. We want to put the digital gold in there. We want to keep it secure. We never want to sell it.
0: He's, of course, talking about the Bitcoin reserve, separate from the digital asset stockpile.
4: That's the goal of the reserve. And you're right that we've made the mistake in the past of selling this stuff. At one point in time, we had about 400,000 Bitcoin on the federal balance sheet. We sold roughly half of that for something like $360 million total. Mm. If we had held all of that, it would be worth just that the portion we sold would be worth over $17 billion. So we made this mistake of prematurely selling Bitcoin when we should have held it. We don't want to make that mistake with regard to the rest of it. We think there's around 200,000 coins left on the federal balance sheet. But the truth is that nobody knows because we've never done a proper audit. So part of what this executive order provides is that we're going to do for the first time a government-wide accounting of the digital assets that we actually have.
0: They don't know. They don't know how much Bitcoin they have. They don't know how much ETH they have. They really don't know. I think that's something that we need to understand is they're saying roughly 200,000 Bitcoin for this reserve, but they don't actually know how much Bitcoin they have. Additionally, and I think this is the right thing to do, I've raised this concern before on the show, they're going to make sure that everything's gone through a legal process and that if someone who is a victim of a crime is due their coins back, those victims of crimes are going to get their coins back. They're not going to go in the reserve.
4: They'll be legally required to report it, and then they'll go in the reserve if there's a final adjudication. So, you know, obviously, if those coins could go back as restitution to victims, or if the person who they were seized from wins their court case and gets them back, they're not going to go into the Federal Reserve. But if there's been a final adjudication and a final forfeiture, yes, those will go into the reserve.
0: That's the right policy. I was concerned about incentives that would essentially just incentivize various federal agencies to just seize Bitcoin at every opportunity. Now, I want to make sure we understand the key differences between the Bitcoin reserve and the digital asset stockpile, because it's huge. And there's confusion since they were announced at the same time. TLDR, and I'm going to let Sachs explain it, but the TLDR, because it's key that you understand, the Bitcoin reserve, we cannot sell. We cannot sell the Bitcoin in the reserve. The digital asset stockpile, which is everything that's not Bitcoin, we can sell. And we can sell it to buy Bitcoin.
4: That's Bitcoin. Okay, so then you got the stockpile. Let me just talk about that. So first of all, like I said, we don't know exactly what digital assets the federal government has. I've seen reports that it might have, for example, 50,000 ETH, which is Ethereum. But again, we need to get to the bottom of that. When we figure out exactly what the assets are, we're going to move them into the digital stockpile. The purpose of the stockpile is responsible stewardship. It's a place for safekeeping. It's a centralized, you could say, account under the direction of the Secretary of the Treasury. And the Secretary of the Treasury will figure out how to maximize the values of these holdings. Now, there's a couple of important differences between stockpile and reserve. So one is the reserve, the executive order actually provides that the Secretary of the Treasury will not sell the Bitcoin. Okay. We're prohibited from selling the Bitcoin. There's no such prohibition with respect to the stockpile. If the Secretary of the Treasury decides that's in the long-term interest of the US to rebalance the portfolio or change the portfolio, the Secretary has the discretion to do that.
0: I think the Secretary will. And so I just think that's fascinating too, because one of the rules of the EO is they can acquire Bitcoin if it's revenue neutral. Well, selling the shitcoins would be revenue neutral.
4: So with respect to reserve, the EO provides that the secretaries that I'm talking about, Treasury and Commerce, they're allowed to figure out strategies to accumulate more Bitcoin for the reserve if those strategies are budget neutral and don't cost the taxpayer anything. Okay. So it's possible that we could. I'm not saying that we will, but it gives them, it authorizes them to acquire more Bitcoin if they can figure out a way to do it that doesn't impact the federal budget or the deficit or taxpayers, right?
0: I think that's key to help the public swallow this. Their initial reaction has been very poorly. The coverage has been very bad. But at the end of the day, it's revenue neutral for, well, it's going to be revenue positive for the taxpayer. Let's be real. There's another thing that's been really awful in the coverage of all of this. It's because not only does that seem like a very reasonable structure, but instead of attacking that structure, Some of the half-wit journalists have gone directly after David Sacks, claiming that he's cooking different cryptos to pump his bags. Something, I mean, it's a legitimate concern. If he's the crypto czar, you don't want him influencing crypto policy to make himself rich. And so Sacks went on the record about that. It's a longish clip, but I actually think, again, it's historically important that we document this on the podcast.
4: Well, people came out right away and were saying that somehow I was engaged in a scheme to pump my bags or to basically create exit liquidity for myself and billionaire stuff like that. You have to understand that those accusations, I mean, they're accusing me of a crime.
5: And, a serious crime.
4: And, yeah, serious crime. And they're doing it with no evidence whatsoever. So these things are basically, it's borderline.
5: Slander.
4: Slander and defamation.
5: It's slanderous, yeah, I would say so.
4: In any event, what they didn't know and what I then proceeded to put out there is that I sold all my cryptocurrency prior to day one of the administration because I didn't want to even have the appearance of a conflict. And by the way, I could have waited. I didn't have to do it like that, but I decided to do it and take it upon myself to do that because you just know that when it comes to crypto, there's going to be a lot of fluctuations in the market. You never want someone to be able to point at one of those fluctuations and say somehow that the cryptos are benefited from that and create a conspiracy theory, which is exactly what basically happened. So first of all, I got rid of all my cryptocurrency prior to day one. Kraft also sold
5: all the crypto. And Kraft is the venture firm that you funded that's done a lot of great work supporting founders here in Silicon Valley.
4: So we basically sold, I think it was around $200 million of crypto, of which around $85 million was personally attributable to myself. And we cleared that before day one, paid taxes on it, and basically, so there wouldn't be a conflict. So then the smear shifted in another direction. It was, okay, well, maybe he doesn't own crypto.
5: Okay.
4: But he's in crypto funds. Okay. And so they pointed to, you know, Bitwise and Multicoin Capital. And I was also in Blockchain Capital. And so then the fund managers came out and one by one all said, actually, David called us over 2 months ago and said he's going to need to divest from our funds. And so we also did that. But yeah, look, I think it's a lazy and stupid narrative to say that the reason why someone who's already successful in business goes into government is to somehow make more money. I was making money before. This involves a substantial disruption of my business interests, and I have to divest a lot of those business interests. And in divesting, I have to be either a taxpayer or I have to take a significant discount, and it costs you money. You know, it's just a lazy narrative that people create, but there's no truth to it. And just to underscore a point that you made a second ago, you were one of the funds I divested from, not because you're a crypto fund, but because you might have a crypto position. We went through, I think, the launch fund's holdings, and I think there was something crypto related in there.
5: And we have one or two that pivoted into crypto, yes.
4: Right. So I just didn't want to have any problem there. So.
0: An executive order is good and all, but as we very well know at this point, the next guy can come in, or gal, and just undo the previous executive orders. So to get this thing to really stick, we need an all-of-government buy-off. You can kind of set the course and set the tone and send a signal to the Senate and the House of the priorities, but to really lock it in, we need a law. And I have to say, the momentum there is a lot stronger than I initially reported. Yesterday, as I record, which is the 12th of March, 2025, the Bitcoin Policy Institute had a very fancy event with lots of heavy hitters there, like your boy Saylor, Jack Maulers, tons of Bitcoin-friendly Congress critters. And they made two big announcements pertaining to this very issue of locking it in as law of the land. First was an individual that I'm not very familiar with, but I perhaps need to get more familiar with, is U.S. Congressman Nick Belch. That's probably not right, but I love it. It's B-E-G-I-C-H, so there's no L in there at all. And the bill is to introduce a strategic Bitcoin reserve in the House, to buy 1 million Bitcoin.
6: Today I'm here to make a historic announcement, one that will shape America's economic future for generations to come. Today, I will be introducing the Bitcoin Act of 2025 in the United States House. Now, you know, this is a bold and forward-looking legislative initiative designed to ensure the United States secures its financial independence, and maintains its leadership in the global digital economy. Before I continue, I want to take a moment and recognize the tireless efforts of my colleague in the Senate, Senator Cynthia Lummis of Wyoming.
0: Actually, the second announcement is going to pertain to her. I just thought it was noteworthy that the bill there in the House already has six co-sponsors. Now, speaking of Senator Lummis, here is the second announcement. She's reintroducing her Bitcoin Act with vigor.
7: I'm so pleased to announce that today I will be reintroducing the Bitcoin Act. And I'll be joined here shortly by Senator Justice of West Virginia, who is one of the co-sponsors. And we have several other additional co-sponsors. And a lot of it is a result of the excitement that's been building. Both.
0: And when I checked, she had seven co-sponsors now. So that seems pretty significant to me. That is moving faster than I expected to have bills both in the House and in the Senate. That both of them have pretty good sponsors. The House has six co-sponsors. The Senate bill has seven co-sponsors. That seems like momentum to me. And we've had a clear signal from the White House that they'd sign something like that. So now, with all of this in mind, the strategic reserve, the volatility in the market, the recent drop in inflation rates, and the momentum behind the bills in both the House and the Senate, we have to bring it all together, zoom out, and just look at where the signal takes us. Now, Trump said rates would be coming down one way or another.
8: The interest rates will come down.
9: You said that you would demand that the interest rates come down.
8: Well, I would.
9: Do you expect the Fed to put in
8: a strong statement.
9: Do you expect the Fed to listen to you?
8: Yeah.
0: All right. So I think I played that clip on the show. And then more recently, I think just 2 days ago, he was interviewed by Fox Business. And he's clearly on the same trajectory as that clip from January.
10: Before you came into the Oval Office the first time, you were a very successful businessman, very successful real estate executive. And a lot of people said, oh, this is the business president. This is it. He's watching the stock market. He knows all about, you know, he doesn't want the market to go down. And now we've got tariffs and the market has been going down.
8: Well, not much. I mean, in all fairness.
10: You said, look, we're going to have a disruption, but we're okay with that. Is that what you meant? The stock market going down was the disruption? What other disruption were you alluding to?
8: Look, what I have to do is build a strong country. You can't really watch the stock market. If you look at China, they have a 100-year perspective. We have a quarter. We go by quarters.
10: That's true.
8: And you can't go by that. You have to do what's right. What we're doing is we're building a tremendous foundation for the future. Tremendous foundation.
0: Wall Street did not like that answer at all. But he's right. U.S. mortgage rates have dropped their sixth consecutive week to the lowest level since December of 2024. And here's the big one. The 10-year U.S. Treasury yield has decreased by approximately 35 basis points from early January to now. This is key for you to understand. Over the last 2 months, the 10-year U.S. Treasury bond yield has shown a general downward trend. This is critical to understand the entire strategy and the mess. When demand for bonds goes up, like during a flight to safety moment when there's market volatility, prices rise because more investors are buying. That then pushes yields down since the fixed interest is spread over a higher price. So in terms of market stress, if investors are freaked out, they tend to ditch riskier assets like their Nvidia stock or their Apple stock, and they pile into government bonds. That rush drives up the bond prices and pulls yields lower, which is exactly what we've been seeing since January. They're getting the bond yields lower. Now, why would they want to do that? Well, I think there's a few reasons. Treasury Secretary Bassinet, as I put it, Bassinet, went into some detail. I think this was on CNBC.
11: If we ever went down 20% on the NASDAQ or 15% on the S&P, with people that want Trump to fail, that's going to be splayed across every newspaper in the world. I'm just wondering whether the tolerance for something like that for the administration?
12: Well, look, as you said, Joe, market was up 20%
11: right.
12: last year, 20%
11: so there is
12: year
11: some before. House money.
12: No. I'm going to put it another way.
11: Okay.
12: Did the Biden administration succeed? The American people weren't buying it just because the market was up. They voted out the Democrats.
13: Question related to the regulatory or deregulatory agenda, which I think is.
0: Here's another statement, and we can stop there. Here's another statement from the White House. Quote, want to emphasize that we're seeing a strong divergence between animal spirits of the stock market and what we're actually seeing unfold from businesses and business leaders. And the latter is obviously more meaningful than the former on what is in store for the economy in the medium to long term. So Trump says he's not watching the market. Bassinet there says we've seen two 20% years in a row, and it hasn't helped Main Street. In other words, the people that voted the Trump administration into office are not necessarily benefiting. So the strategy is to inject volatility into the market, which brings down inflation and causes also, secondarily, a flight to safety, i.e. bonds, which pulls the bond yields lower. So why would the president of the United States, who in the past seemed to live and die by the stock market in his first term, be willing to watch it slide and everyone panic? Why would the White House be intentionally injecting market volatility around tariffs, sometimes multiple times a day? Because they have a much, much bigger problem than billionaires making more money on their assets. The U.S. government faces a critical refinancing challenge in this year, in 2025, with $9.2 trillion of existing debt, not even new debt, $9.2 trillion of existing debt that is maturing and requiring refinancing this year. I believe $2 trillion of it needs to be refinanced in April alone. So a decline in something like the 10-year Treasury bond yields directly reduces the refinancing cost for the government. Now, this, you know, my math, who knows? But this is based on my math. If that lower rate holds that we have right now, when the government needs to refinance, they could save about $32 billion a year on $9.2 trillion in debt, just at the current bond rates. Since January, where they fall into, they could save $32 billion on their refinancing. Every 1% reduction in interest rates could save over $1.7 trillion. Every 1% reduction in interest rates, $1.7 trillion in interest costs over a decade for the entire debt stock. So that's the scale of the problem, and it has to happen right now. And Trump has a clear focus on those market numbers, on the yield rates, and getting, I think, my suspicion is, cheap debt above all else. And he seems to be locked in on it.
10: But you may get it again with these tariffs, right? One CEO said to me, my input costs have already started to go up. Well, I'm going to have to raise prices.
8: In the meantime, guess what? Interest rates are down for the last 3-4 days at good levels. I mean, you know, when you add interest rates, you're talking about it's gone down. I've been saying, let's get interest rates down. You know, nobody ever gets rich when the interest rates are high because people can't borrow money. Interest rates are going down. You know what else is going down? What have I been trying to get down?
10: Oil.
8: Energy. Yeah. Energy's going down. I'd love to see energy go down. You know, energy is really what caused it. They screwed up my energy. I had the most energy, and they screwed it up. Then they went back to it. It was going through the roof. They went back to some drilling, but it was gone. It was hopeless. It was lost. But energy's gone down, and interest rates have gone up over the last week. That's a big thing. I love that.
0: They have the best energy, the biggest energy. So we're doing some math, I think, right now. We're looking at this massive refinance cost. Inflation/stagflation seems to be a threat. And the White House has decided that they can essentially take a hard correction right now, deflate the Meg 7, perhaps rebalance trade relations a bit, but mostly inject volatility with tariff talks, and spin it as a focus on Main Street for the medium term. Listen to the signaling in just this short clip from the Treasury Secretary.
12: I think over the medium term, which is what we're focused on.
0: Okay, so the medium term, i.e. this isn't their long-term plan. This isn't an agenda to refocus the federal government on making middle America prosper. This is just a short-term plan It will benefit middle America and hurt the rich temporarily for the short term. Q1.
14: I think over the medium term, which is what we're focused on, it's a focus on Main Street. Wall Street's done great. Wall Street can continue to do fine.
0: It's a focus on Main Street.
14: But we have a focus on small business and the consumers. So we are going to rebalance the economy. We're going to bring manufacturing jobs home.
0: Is that realistic? Probably not. Can they achieve some of it? Likely. They likely can. And if they can even just get the yield rates to a cheaper spot, so that debt is as cheap as possible. All right, so let's bring it all together. The Trump administration is telling us a few things directly. For now, they're not letting the market steer the ship. We're not even watching the market. Of course, that's not true, but that's the messaging. But what we do know is that Trump has now said on multiple occasions, rates must come down one way or another. Now, when he said that, a lot of us have been focused on the federal fund rates and Jay Powell. But really, he just needs to get those bond rates in the right sweet spot. So the best case might be to lower bond rates without the Fed even having to lower the fund rate, which if they did, could stoke inflation, which we probably may end up with them doing that anyways. But the White House is also telling us directly, buy Bitcoin and never sell your Bitcoin.
8: From this day on, America will follow the rule that every Bitcoin knows very well, never sell your Bitcoin. That's a little phrase that they have. I don't know if that's right or not. Who the hell knows, right? Who knows? Who knows? But so far, it's been right. And well, let's keep it that way.
0: I mean, you can quibble that he didn't nail your pet tagline, but the signal is clear from the White House. Buy Bitcoin, hold Bitcoin. They're making it clear what their target is. They need cheap debt. They're making it clear to the market. Buy Bitcoin, hold Bitcoin, stand by for volatility. And their biggest tool, their largest leverage, is Trump can play the crazy. He can shift positions on tariffs as needed and inject volatility on demand. That lowers the market. It puts pressure on trade partners. And here's the thing that people aren't thinking about. Trump can turn that up or down just by jawboning, just like the Fed does. And when the White House needs to, they can turn it off altogether and essentially begin to immediately remove the volatility from the market. And the people that get burned the most in the process are the asset holders, stockholders, people who own multiple investment homes, CEOs that are rich because they've outsourced the labor. The average folks don't own stocks. A lot of people don't even own homes anymore. Maybe they have a retirement plan that gets temporarily impacted, but for many of Trump voters, that's small ball compared to fixing the rest of this. My bet would be that the White House hopes to have results by the midterms. And if my math is right, there's about 386 or 385 U.S. business days until the midterms. So we need to think about what comes next. Because by the time most market experts wrap their noodles around all of this, we'll probably be mostly on the other side, and maybe even on to the next thing. So this could be a signal to watch for, actually. But remember this. Bitcoin is a global liquidity indicator. It matters more than the cycles. It's liquidity. And when the current market dynamics resolve, liquidity is probably going to be in a pretty good position. We're probably going to see a lot of money start moving. And Bitcoin will be the first to recover. And it will recover the fastest and the strongest, more so than anything else, more than any tech stock. And you have to wonder if the AI hype begins to continue. Well, I'd say continues to fade, not begins, but continues to fade more into a pragmatism, which happens so often with tech. There's like, I mean, I remember just a few years ago, IoT and edge devices were the next wave. And all the tech conferences I went to by industry were all about IoT and edge devices and edge compute. This is before, you know, AI. Really before the blockchain hype, too. And that really materialized in a lot of vendors having better and edge products like firewalls. You know, it ended up, we maybe got a little bit better IoT devices, I suppose, right? But we got a lot of crap, too. Tech always goes through these cycles where there's this massive promise, and then we kind of settle into an actual reality. And I suspect as AI goes through that natural process where we kind of realize, okay, LLMs are great at this, they're not great at that, that funding is going to kind of mellow out. And you have to wonder what these companies will do. And a really simple strategy would be to start putting Bitcoin on their balance sheets. We also know that it's extremely likely the U.S. government will start putting more Bitcoin on their balance sheet. And it seems that at least multiple states will also start putting Bitcoin in their own independent reserves from the federal government. It also appears that China and Middle Eastern countries are considering a Bitcoin buying strategy, as CNBC reports.
3: Talking to Brian Armstrong last night ahead of this summit today, and he's one of the members who's been advising the Trump transition team since the campaign trail, and he made the point that he thinks a lot of countries are going to follow. I know of already Middle Eastern countries, Gulf states that have been looking into a Bitcoin buying strategy. There's also reportedly conversations within the Chinese government to look to follow suit if the government in the U.S. makes this move to roll out a purchase plan.
13: But there is no purchase plan.
3: Yeah, exactly. Well, I mean, if you have a strategic Bitcoin reserve, China used to be one of the epicenters for Bitcoin mining. It's very easy for them. They have all of this hydropower, and so they already have all the facilities, and they banned it a couple of years ago, but it takes nothing to turn it back on. And then, I mean, similar to Iran evading sanctions by just mining Bitcoin, they already have it on hand.
13: Right, but if
0: the point is not bad. They may already have Bitcoin on hand. They could convert that into a reserve pretty quickly. All right. What do you think of my hypothesis? Boost in and tell me, is there a master plan in play here to get cheap debt for the federal government? Or is it all just chaos? And some of these rates coming down is just a natural consequence of that chaos. I'd like to know what you think. Boost in, tell me what's going on and your take. Because either one could be right. But the more data that I take in, I'm starting to form this hypothesis. Cheat debt over everything else. And then you secure that. Maybe you onshore a few more things. Get a few trade things restructured. Get liquidity moving again. And latter half of the year, perhaps we rip. Or we slide into a giant recession. Either one could happen. So you tell me which one it's going to be. I won't say I'll hold you to it, but I think it'd be fun to get it on the record. Boost in and tell me.

0: 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You can log in via Lightning. I love that. Last but not least, you need to get access to your Bitcoin value without selling. Right now, I don't see a better deal than Salt Lending out there. Salt Lending's great. There's a lot of features I like, including loan stabilization and other things. So check them out. And they do not rehypothecate your Bitcoin. Links to Salt Lending and all of the others in the show notes. But with that said, it's time to get in to those delicious boosts. And we have a good batch. And look at this right here. Our baller booster needs to set their user profile. But I really appreciate the boost. It's user 2049-7192.
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0: Hey, Chris. I got to say how much fun it was meeting you and everybody at the Planet Nix meetup in Pasadena last weekend. My goal is to learn as to run a Gene Bean Nix Bitcoin node. Gene Bean, you got a brand now. The Gene Bean Bitcoin Nix node. I'm getting close. Thanks for keeping it excellent and real. I shared the secret Thousand Oaks meetup guys this week that you might be meeting up with them, and they can't wait for you to visit the next time you make it down this way. We all listen and love the show. Oh, well, that's awesome. And yeah, my goal would be to road trip down to California next time and come back up Highway 101 in the coast, swing by, do the secret meetup. That'd be awesome. OB comes in with 25,000 sats.
2: My Hawk meme coin is live!
0: Yes, I would like a Bybit breakdown. More content, always better. Reference the check and chain. Digital gold is a bad analogy. Okay, here we go. Bob Burnett will talk people through the block space being the most powerful commodity in the world will ever know. I hope all is well with your health. I'm reminded everyone is dealing with something that no one else knows about. Isn't that always the case? The health has been a little rough recently, but it seemed to be on the mend. So I am doing okay. Now, here we go. Here's Gene Bean. Gene Bean's here with 4,444 sats. That's a big old bird.
3: Things are looking up for old McDuck.
4: Well, let's hear it, good buddy.
0: He says, are you aware of any reason not to use the Unchained IRA and a pair of Treasure Ones as the way to make better use of a 401k from a previous employer? I am not. I hear good things about Unchained, and I hear very practical, pragmatic reasons to use the IRA. I cannot speak to the pair of Trezor Ones. I don't really have any major issue with that. Probably wouldn't be the first. I would probably go with a cold card first, or a Jade, if they support that. Probably would go with a Jade. But better than nothing, man. And I really like, overall, Unchained's business. So I think it's probably a good one. He says, I just also finished the Bitcoin Standard. It was good. But I think Lynn Alden's Broken Money is a much better book overall because it was written post-2020 and incorporates all the associated debasement and inflation. Yeah, Gene and I had a chance to talk about the two books and compare and contrast them over lunch last week when I was gone. And Gene makes a good point that Lynn simply wrote her book after COVID and all the money printing. And while the Bitcoin Standard is fantastic, you know, it's kind of written like 2018, 2019, before all of that happened. And it talks about what could happen. But Lynn, in Broken Money, is able to incorporate what did happen and use that as a data point. So I agree, maybe nowadays, you only had time to read one. You might want to consider reading Broken Money and then moving on to the Bitcoin Standard. There's really nice things about both. Thank you, Gene. It was good to see you, too. Oppie, 1984, is here with 4,000 sats.
5: Put some macaroni and cheese on there, too.
0: A metal plate's a good idea. Thanks. I'll look into that. Yeah, there's a lot out there. If anybody has any good recommendations of a vendor, please do boost those in because there's really too many to choose from. And it's good to hear from you. Thanks for boosting in, Oppie. Fault Bites here with a row of ducks. That's 2,222 sats. And he says, I'm great. Well, you're great. Thanks for the value, Vault. I really appreciate it. Oh, here we go. Here we go. Amorphous phage comes in with 3,333 sats.
4: Oh, my God. This drawer is filled with Fruit Loops.
0: He says, I'm sorry about my username. You know, afterwards, I remembered we had actually figured it out on LEP. But he said, I consider changing it. Nah. You just have to be okay with me calling you amorphous sausage every now and then. Also, you absolutely nailed my opinion and my thought experiment boost. The fish out of water analogy is 100% true. Also, deflation will be a problem. We need to stop chasing record after record. Slow and steady is definitely better. Infinite growth? Yeah. What could go wrong? Money printing? Nah, shouldn't be a problem. I have been kind of low-key watching the European Union gear up to fund the war in Ukraine on their own and the kind of schemes they're coming up with. And you could look this up because I didn't prep it for the show. But one of the things they're talking about doing is accessing all of the, quote, untapped private wealth. I don't know what that means, but when central bankers say they want to access untapped private wealth savings, I'm always kind of a little worried about that. So just, I don't know, the liquidity situation is going to be wild over the next 2 years. It takes a little while for that stuff to trickle down. Anyway, Sausage, good to hear from you. Thanks for boosting in. Cannabis Records comes in with 4,200 sats. Thanks for spinning Mookie's track. He saw it blow up this morning. A big thank you to Chris and everyone who boosted in. Very excited to see his work appreciated this way. It's the first time he ever made it in the top

0: cost even more while they're employed, and the government will become even less capable of doing basic functions by itself than it already is. Oh, brutal, Shy Fox. Oh, man, if they replace those folks with contractors, I don't know, man. That just feels pretty shady. I'm going to keep an eye out for that. Thanks for the boost. Appreciate it, Shy Fox. Adversary 17 is here with 17,000 sats.
1: Banks are Ponzi schemes run by morons.
0: And Adversaries writes, I'm a few weeks behind on podcasts, but a great episode once again, Chris. As for do I trust my mobile as my cold stash? No, absolutely not. It's too connected, too visible, as a target for theft or even getting lost or damaged. But I'm also an old man, and I prefer using a computer over my mobile as much as possible. Definitely part of why I don't think I trust my mobile device for my cold stash. Then I think the part I can't believe I hadn't thought of is you're right. These things have like built-in modems that have their own operating systems that I can't turn off. I mean, not practically, and none of the phones out there have the switches I'm going to use. And you're right, they also have things in the OS that I just don't know about. I feel like I know more about what my custom-built Nixbox or Archbox is doing, or even, you know, a well-maintained Ubuntu or Fedora box than I do an Android machine. So I think that's what it is. It's a bit of me just preferring to use computers for real stuff, and then quote-unquote real stuff, and then also just the unknown nature of Android's connectivity and that modem. But like most people say, as long as you're using an external wallet, something that has to sign the keys, you should be fine. Thanks for the boost. Ace Ackerman's here with a row of ducks. And he just says,
2: boost!
0: Thank you, Ace. Always good to hear from you. I'm trying to think if I've heard... I know you've boosted before. Northern Hoddle is here, and I'm pretty... Yeah, this is like your second boost. I think it's good to hear from you again.
3: Everything's under control.
0: Missed a few weeks, so crazy boost incoming. Coming in from Tahoe, hence the, Northern Tahoddle. I see. I'm Northern Ta. I see. Northern Tahoddle. Good to hear from you, Northern Tahoddle. Is that your first boost? It might be your first. I'm feeling like maybe it is, but it's great to hear from you.
4: The traders love the vol.
0: Atone's here with a Rodex. I think the gold comparison is an important one. So last week I asked if it's time to drop the digital gold narrative. Gold is the closest thing to TradFi and Bitcoin. It's real and it's hard money. Before Bitcoin, serious sound money advocates basically had to be for gold. It's where we'd still be today if Satoshi hadn't come along. Of course, Bitcoin is a massive technological improvement over the yellow rock, but I don't think it's a disservice to Bitcoin to draw comparisons to the most successful hard money in history.
5: Whoop!
0: That was a 10,000 sat boost coming in at 2,000. That's a great boost. I agree. Wow. Yeah. And, you know, I was thinking about it more since the episode. I don't think we'd be here with the clarification that David Sacks had about the difference of Bitcoin and all the other crypto if that digital gold narrative hadn't taken hold. I think it was absolutely necessary. Absolutely necessary. Here's another mind F for you. Get ready for this one, everybody. I should have made this a boost question. So boost it and tell me what you think about this. One of the reasons I believe the U.S. government is embracing Bitcoin is because stablecoins. And when stablecoins rip, Bitcoin rips. When Bitcoin rips, stablecoin rips, etc. The two are sort of symbiotic in that way. Stablecoins represent digital dollar dominance around the world. Without the U.S. having to create a CBDC, it gives access to the digital dollar system for the entire world. And it'll extend the reach and utility of the dollar, and thus the dominance of the dollar over time. And if not for that, perhaps the U.S. government would have had a much more hostile approach to Bitcoin. If not for that symbiotic relationship and a narrative that the U.S. government desperately needs. So in a weird way, could it be said that we would not have a Bitcoin reserve and a bill in the House and a bill in the Senate if not for shitcoins, because stablecoins require a shitcoin network? That bake your noodle, because it bakes my noodle, man. What if the very things Bitcoiners hate were necessary for the U.S. government to adopt it? Because it was supposed to be, first they laugh at you, then they fight you. And I expected a full-on war from the federal government to stop Bitcoin. And yet, they're the first government, Western world government, to embrace it. That's not what I expected. So I think digital gold played a role there, played an important role, and I think stablecoins did, which means shitcoins. And that just bakes my noodle. I'd love to know what you guys think about that. Also, thank you very much, Atone, for boosting in. Now, BMW Room Veru comes in with a Rodex with a value for value boost.
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0: And Chakalaka's here with a row of ducks. In response to Gene Bean's question from the last episode, a solid entry.

0: level miner that won't break the bank is the Antminer S9. Now that said, it is inefficient by today's standards, but it is best used, perhaps, as a space heater. I have an S9, and that's what I've been thinking too. If I'm going to run a heater, and it's volted down or whatever, it has like a little unit, a little power supply on it that lets it run off 120 volt wall supply, which means it's going to run even slower. But, you know, I could run it off a regular outlet. You can remove two hashboards to cut down on power use and noise. You can pair it with a Brains firmware and Noctifans for a quiet setup. So this is key here. He says, you know, if you cut out two of the hashboards, then you reflash it with Brains, and then you put Noctifans on there, the thing's going to run a lot quieter. And with a little cron magic, you can dial the power anywhere from 300 watts to 1400 watts. Now, more efficient options for the home user are the Future Bit and the BitAx. It uses just one of the 190 chips found in the S21, so you get S21 level efficiency, but at a much lower hash rate than the S9. But he says, just remember that mining is proof of work. You can't have low upfront cost and low operational cost. There's always going to be trade-offs. Hope that helps. Chock-a-locka, that is such a great boost. That helped me. I hope it helps everybody else. Thank you very much for that boost. Kirasi is here with 5,000 sats. That's a Jar Jar boost.
1: You're so boost.
0: So the way the Navy deals with its massive abandoned salt mine in Utah, the U.S. does operate some breeder reactors, also where every so often they will take some of the waste and burn it down to lead. But the hippies tend to throw a giant fit about moving the stuff around, so this has all been limited. Ah, that's a little bit of great insights there. Thank you, Kirsi. It's good to hear from you. Lord Stabby is here with 2,722 sats.
2: From now on, you will be my best friend and live by my side.
0: He says, I just set up my Umbral Lightning node and opened two channels, and this was my first payment to Fountain. All right. Yes. I love it. We got our last boost before the 2,000 sat cutoff was about a node getting set up. Awesome. I'm glad we got one in there. Thanks, Stabby. And congratulations. Hope you enjoy. And thank you, everybody, who also streamed sats. 57 of you just streamed those sats as you listen. So collectively, you helped the show stack 92,600 sats. Thank you very much, sat streamers. Now, when you combine that with our 78 unique boosters, we stacked a total of 268,796 sats for the last 2 weeks of this show. Thank you, everybody, very much. Now, Fountain FM is probably the easiest way. You can combo it with like something Strike or anything else on the Lightning Network. Grab them sats and then just blast them over to your Fountain wallet. 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And then you can boost the show and support this episode. Thank you, everybody, who supported episode 49 of This Week in Bitcoin. And please do boost in and give feedback and respond to questions and all that. That engagement not only supports the show, but it makes for one of my absolute favorite segments. And it makes it feel like I'm doing a show for real people out there. And I'm having a conversation with you, which I absolutely love. All right, I got a couple of updates for you. It's been a rough few weeks for the Bitcoin miners. They're really feeling the squeeze. They're taking a hit from low fees and, of course, falling prices. Mining profitability has dropped below $50 per petahash, marking the lowest level since mid-November. Ouch. According to the Miner magazine, transaction fees totaled just 163 Bitcoin in February. That's only 1.33% of the total block rewards. That's tough times in mining land for sure. Also, the SEC has made a lot of news since the last episode. Some of it's not so great. Some of it is. It's a big shift. The U.S. SEC has closed investigations into several high-profile crypto players, including Coinbase, Gemini, Uniswap, Robinhood, MetaMask, OpenSea, Richard Hart, and today, Ripple. The agency also issued a rare clarification on meme coins, stating that most are not considered securities. Somehow, quote, the offer and sale of meme coins does not involve an investment in an enterprise nor undertaken with a reasonable expectation of profits to be derived from the entrepreneurial or managerial efforts of others, said the SEC. So in other words, there's such an obvious bad investment, and because you're not directly investing in a company and you don't really know what the team's doing for the investment, it's not a security. Okay. I don't see how any of these pass the Howey test, but I guess that just doesn't matter anymore. The agency also warned that the fraudulent conduct involving meme coins would still trigger enforcement. So, huh, perhaps we shall see. I don't know about that. Now I got two final clips of the week because I just liked them both so much. Now, I've mentioned it once before on the show, so I don't expect everybody to remember, but Metaplanet, which was a hotel firm in Japan, has been employing the strategy Bitcoin Treasury strategy. I don't like the new name. And I just, MicroStrategy was easier. Couldn't even change it to MacroStrategy or something. But anyways, their CEO is very bullish on Bitcoin. And he has a few behaviors around Bitcoin that I think some of you probably disagree with. But maybe we could open it up to a conversation here. He's all about spreading the Bitcoin evangelism to everybody. Sit down at dinner and be that guy.
1: I think everyone has a role in helping to increase Bitcoin adoption in the world. Mm-hmm. And I know a lot of your viewers are already believers in Bitcoin, but there's a great impact, I think, when you're at a dinner or you're out with friends to talk about Bitcoin, share with them this amazing, you know, asset class, something that I think can be transformational for them mm-hmm. if they adopt early.
0: I will admit, I used to try this. You know, I used to try to talk to my friends about Bitcoin, even as recent as a couple of years ago. But I've stopped, for the most part. Every now and then I try to talk to my mom, you know, it's just a little bit, just because I care about her. But, you know, it's not that I don't care about my friends, it's just that it never really landed. Because they need to understand so much more around Bitcoin to really get why Bitcoin is valuable. You know, one of the first things you hear people say is, we can't do anything with it. Like, they don't even understand what makes hard money hard money. They don't even get it. So why would they understand why Bitcoin is valuable? And I tried, I guess, about a year ago with another good friend. And actually, that has worked out. But it took about a year. It took about a year of kind of an ongoing conversation. So it's a lot of investment, I found. But I think the point that he's trying to make is that it's so important that we spend that energy and we tell as many people as possible, because it is that important. And I'm wondering if you agree with that sentiment or not.
1: I tell my friends to put 100% of their net worth into Bitcoin, but 100%? Perhaps that's too far. But to start somewhere, right? Everyone can invest 1, 2, 3, 5%. But that means that 95% that isn't invested in Bitcoin is in something that I think is inferior. But I think we can all play a very important role in orange pilling.
0: I did one time sit down with a friend and we looked at like ETFs and we looked at stocks. And then we kind of zoomed out and looked at, like, you know, over a year period. It's really hard to find something that beats Bitcoin. Every now and then an NVIDIA comes along for a bit, but it's really, really hard to find another investment that beats Bitcoin. So when you're actually looking at, I have a limited amount of money and I need the best performance to risk ratio return, Bitcoin's surprisingly a safe bet over, you know, multiple years, of course. And you can actually sit down with people and you can look at the returns of stuff. You know, find a website that does this for you. And the data's there. It's obvious. And that does start a conversation. I've noticed that.
1: Those around us. And one by one, I think the dominoes will fall. We're beginning to see that now, which is incredibly exciting. It's no longer a fringe asset. It's something that's definitely mainstream. And, you know, when Wall Street begins to embrace Bitcoin, that's a really good sign.
3: So does this mean you're personally 100% in Bitcoin?
1: You know, I just sold an apartment in Tokyo to buy Bitcoin.
3: Nope.
1: I still have an apartment in Bangkok, which I'm looking to sell. If I can sell it, that goes into Bitcoin as well.
0: Yeah, man. Yeah, I mean, dude, the guy is all in. Speaking of somebody who's all in, we got to play a Mikey Saylor clip. So for context here, I actually, you know, I've owned two homes in my lifetime. And I do technically own the studio. However, I do not live at the studio. I live by choice, mostly, in an RV, because it's very expensive in Washington State to buy a home or land. And my intention is to one day go somewhere where it's cheaper and set up shop there and then, like, build a house. So for the last nearly 10 years, I have lived in a 40-foot Class A RV. It's a nice RV, but it is 40 feet long. It's about 200 square feet. I also have three kids, a dog and a wife. The kids don't live with me full time, but they're often over. And that has been an interesting lifestyle. Let me put it that way. I do love traveling, but it has been an interesting lifestyle. And the thing that has always been really remarkable about where we travel and where we set up our camp, our home base, is there is property all around us that sits empty, acres of it, even in towns. In fact, we're very lucky because we get to park on some of this from time to time, and we get to be sometimes downtown at certain places in Washington. But there are just parcels or whatever of land that are just sitting there unused because they're simply a store of value for some rich businessman. And I don't really necessarily blame him or her. I happen to know the person in this case, so I know it's a him. Because this is their best option. What are they going to do? Put it in their savings account and watch it melt away? What are they going to do? Put it in the market and then have a week like this wipe it out? No, they'd rather put it in real estate. That's what they do. And what I have looked forward to, and we've talked about it before, is when we do start to see mainstream adoption, this will only happen with tools through the banks that most of us Bitcoiners do hate. But as mainstream adoption begins, Bitcoin could very likely become a preferred store of value. If that were to happen, people like that Metaplanet CEO I just played would divert their real estate investments into a better store of value like Bitcoin. And it may mean that housing becomes more available. And I think this clip from Saylor really kind of puts it into practical perspective.
4: I know wealthy people, they own 16 estates on the Eastern Shore, and they live in two of them. Like, why do they buy them? They land banking. Mm-hmm. What does that mean? Well, the guy makes a lot of money every year, and he doesn't want to put it in a savings account, so he goes and he just buys a cool piece of property, and he buys another one. Well, okay, it sounds good, but here's the problem. The guy buys up the beautiful pieces of property, and so you can't afford it.
3: Right.
4: And if the rich guy wasn't buying up all the beautiful houses, they would cost half as much. And you could live in a beautiful house. So here's what happens. Some rich dude has 27 houses that are empty. You don't have a beautiful house. You have a family. Your kids, your dog could use the beautiful house. The rich dude doesn't even want the house. He just wants a long-term capital preservation strategy. Right? And so that's a perverse incentive and a distorted economy. That's broken. That's broken money. That's because the rich dude is using an estate on the Eastern Shore of Maryland as a piggy bank.
3: Yep.
4: Huh? But the estate doesn't get renovated. The house is falling down. There's a beautiful pool on the water, and you could have a great family picnic there every Sunday, but it's not going to happen because the rich dude has 16 other houses. He just bought that house because he thought it was a good investment. Okay, that's wrong.
0: Let's check the state of the network before I get out of here. This episode is wrapping up at block height 887,504. The current U.S. price for Bitcoin is $82,670, hovering right around that 200-day moving average, just like I said it might. That is a drawdown of 24.3% from our all-time high of $109,160 on January 19th, 2025. A 25-ish percent, even a 30% drawdown would be in line with a typical post-halving market run. So the timing of some of this overall reshaping is lining up almost exactly with where you'd expect it in Bitcoin's general price behavior. We are still totally within a normal margin of a drawdown. Not always easy to hear, but it's actually not that bad. Now, here's some good news. Totable reachable nodes on the Bitcoin network are now 21,918. We're getting so close to 22,000, so close. But we are 51 days away from an all-time high, and I'm doing just fine. The state of the Bitcoin network is chugging right along. Every 10 minutes, we get another block. The hash rate continues to cook. The difficulty is still way beyond my reach. We're looking really solid. We have 1,552 blocks to our next retarget. Enjoy the cheap sats. Links this week at thisweekinbitcoin.show. My goal is that this show doesn't get extracted. doesn't get distracted or extracted by the emotions around what is happening. You have to focus on the signal. So let me know how I did with a boost. And boost in with what you'd like to hear from the show. Did I miss something? What do you think of my hypothesis? Is there a master plan to play at play here to get cheap debt for the federal government? Or is it just chaos? And some of these rates coming down are just a natural consequence. Tell me what you think. What's going on out there with a boost? I always appreciate the support. Now, let's wrap it up with a value for value track. Now, this title, I think it felt perfect with recent events going on. And it's currently number 10 on the Podcast Index top chart. I wonder if we could move that up the charts a little bit for them. It is Don't Count Me Out by Jimmy Bratcher.
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0: Hello, friends, and welcome back to your weekly Linux talk show. It is a special edition of the Unplugged program. It is our third annual Tuxies episode. My name is Chris.
1: My name is Wes.
2: And my name is Brent.
0: Hello, gentlemen. Thank you for joining me on this special edition. All looking very stunning. Love the nice tuxedos. I was wondering what that budget expense line item was for. Now I know. I want to say good morning to our friends at Tailscale. 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We love it. It's going to change your game. 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So yeah, today is the 2022 Tuxies. We're really excited about it. And of course, we're joined by our virtual lug. Hello, Mumble Room. Thank you for joining us.
3: Hello, friends.
4: Hello.
5: Hello, Chris.
3: Hello.
0: Hello. Hello. Hello. Thank you, guys.
1: I think on this special day, it's appropriate we take a moment before we get too far and before we get into the celebration. There's a lot to come. To maybe think a little on why we're here and why the Tuxies exist at all.
0: Yeah, we were talking about this in the pre-show that we thought, you know, we've got thousands of new listeners that have never even heard of the Tuxies before. And so maybe we should explain, you know, and this is our moment to look back at 2022 in a really fun way, to look at what the audience thought was some of the most significant contributions to the free software space, from desktop environments to text editors to self-hosted applications and services. And what we like to do is kind of have a rundown of the top three of those services that we put out. We surveyed the audience for about a month-ish. We were a little late on it.
1: Rounding up.
0: Yeah. And then we iterate on this idea every year. So this is the third year we've done it. And each time we try to tweak it a little bit and make it more representative of what the audience thinks and what the audience is voting on. And I think we've got a good iteration this year. So I hope people will join us because it is something we've been looking forward to all week. The third annual 2022 Linux Unplugged Tuxies starts right now. And once again, we've put it to a vote with our audience to determine the very best of the best. Your favorite Linux distro, your best desktop environment, the server distro that beat them all, and of course, the best self-hosted app. It is the 2022 Tuxies from the world's largest Linux podcast, as voted on by our community. And year three begins right now. And we're going to start with the best text editor of the year. This is always one that gets a surprising amount of votes, contention, and feedback. So last year, we had three clear winners. Well, two clear winners and a tie we had to break. And it kind of worked out similar this year. In third place in 2021 was Nano, followed up by Vim and Vi. And then in first place, a controversial tie win was VS Code. And I remember the discussion. We weren't really clear what direction we wanted to go with that one. And so I was particularly interested in what way the votes would go this year.
1: I mean, can you even call an Electron app a text editor?
0: Yeah, right? You can't even run that on the terminal. What the heck? And then, of course, I remember, Brent, you were kind of like miffed that your favorite didn't get a mention, Kate.
2: It's true.
0: So, you know what? Things turned out a little different this year. In fact, in third place this year, Kate came in narrowly beating out Emacs.
2: Really?
1: Yeah.
2: I can't
0: Kate
2: believe
0: that. 7% of the vote.
2: Yeah, yep. Right.
0: 7% of the vote to Kate. Nano came in at number two with an 18%.
1: It really pained me to copy that into the doc today.
0: I bet. And number one, once again, guys, is a tie between VIVim and VS Code, VS Codium. And last year, we gave this tie to VS Code. And this is something we got to address. We might as well just address it right now in the show. We might as well just do it right here in the first category. What we have is a Hall of Fame system. And so when an app or a desktop environment or whatever it is wins 2 years in a row, we Hall of Fame it.
1: A sign of respect, but also a way to try to keep things a little more competitive.
0: And we were thinking, though, we want this to be truly representative of what the audience is enjoying and liking. So what if we made an amendment to that this year? We're always tweaking. And so the Hall of Fame is a one-year Hall of Fame.
1: This is like when we pass like a pay increase for ourselves, right?
0: Right, yes. So if we Hall of Famed something this year, it's out for the 2023 Tuxies, but it can be back in the 2024 Tuxies. And if we picked VS Code we could Hall of Fame it and take it off the board. But if we picked Vim, it would be the first win for Vim in first place. And it would leave VS Code open for another round next year to see which one pulls ahead, which I actually think could be kind of interesting.
1: One question I have, are we including sort of things like NeoVim and some of the broader projects like Lunar Vim seems to be gaining a lot of popularity these days. So it does seem like a good year for, you know, VI aligned systems.
0: I think that's another argument to give it the win.
1: Yeah.
0: Right. Cause I bet you if we would have included Lunar Vim into that category, I bet you it might have edged ahead. That's a good point. Brent, do you have any objections to giving the win for the best text editor of the year to ViVim?
2: I mean, only that I don't know how to get out of it. But other than that, I think we should go for it.
1: You'll find out in 2023.
0: All right. So our best text editor of the year is Vi or Vim, which leaves VS Code up for voting next year. And I think it's nice. It's nice to see a classic win one, right? Especially the surprisingly highly contentious text editor category.
1: Maybe I'm just hoping 2023 Tuxie's Nano can maybe drop out of the relay race. So let's see.
0: You know what? I call on the Nano army. We got to get up there. Come on. I know you guys, but we don't tie any identifying information to these surveys. So you can vote Nano and we won't know who it is. So you don't have to worry about judgment. It's totally, totally fine.
2: I have to say, I'm very happy about the whole Kate being third.
0: I bet. Yeah.
2: Last year, it wasn't even on the list. Everybody forgot about it. I think the Asahi team has been using it. We mentioned that last year. And I've been plugging it to every person that I meet in the world. So I think that's really had an impact.
3: It is available for Windows, too.
0: Oh, yeah. Great point. Great point. All right. So our best text editor of the year goes to Vi, but it is nice to see Kate on the contenders list. Boys, it is now time for one of my absolute favorite categories of the Tuxies. It is time for the best desktop Linux distro of the year. Last year, Pop came in at third, OpenSUSE came in at second, and Fedora came in at first and was Hall of Fame. This year, the third category is a tie. Manjaro, Endeavor, and Garuda tied at 13%. With Arch, Vanilla Arch. Now, technically, Manjaro, Garuda, and Endeavor got two more votes. But it is interesting to see that 13% of the audience said the best desktop distro of the year is an Arch-based distro. And if you combine that spread, that's a decent showing. And I wonder if we should consider combining all of the Arch distros next year.
1: Does that include SteamOS?
0: No, I don't think so.
3: SteamOS is explicitly not treated like an Arch platform. You're not supposed to access Pac-Man. It doesn't roll. And all these other things that, you know, you tend to identify with an Arch Linux platform just aren't really characteristics of SteamOS.
0: Yeah, I agree. All right, well, in the number two spot is a first-timer. Didn't even make it into the Tuxies last year. At 16% of the vote for the best Linux desktop of 2022, NixOS, number two spot.
2: Not rigged by Chris at all, right?
0: No, of course not. And then, in the number one spot, now remember, Fedora was Hall of Fame this year, so I actually expected Ubuntu to pull ahead. But we opened it up with taking Fedora into the Hall of Fame for 1 year. It'll be back next year.
1: You know, thinking back, we've tried a lot of good desktops over the year. We really have. It's felt like a good year in general to be a Linux desktop user.
0: And I think sometimes we impact the categories a little bit. Like, I think maybe NixOS is, you know,
1: weird obsession with NixOS may have influenced the results of the Tuxies.
0: But I don't think we've influenced this number one, especially with Brent's recent journey. Coming in at number one for the best Linux desktop distro of the year, as voted on by our audience at 19%, is Pop! OS.
2: Wow.
0: Congratulations, System 76.
1: You were in this one.
0: Yeah, that's pretty remarkable.
3: Well, this was the year that launched Pop! OS on a non-System 76 platform.
0: True, the Dev 1, they also were on Linus Tech Tips, which probably did bring some new folks in. And they announced Cosmic, which probably brought some new eyeballs in, and they're doing some interesting things there. And because it's available for all hardware, I can see it taking off. It's neat to see now. The question is, will they remain number one next year when Fedora enters into the fray. Interesting, though, that with our audience at least, Ubuntu isn't even in the top three.
2: Isn't even in the top four, if you consider the tie.
0: Yeah, and if we had, would have had Fedora in there, it would have looked even different. This has consistently been a trend for the Tuxies for 3 years. And every year, Ubuntu just gets more and more distance from that top slot. But that means we have to move right along, because you don't really have a desktop distro without a desktop environment. So, what did the Unplugged audience vote for the best desktop environment of the year in 2022? Last year, Cosmic on Pop. Number two was KDE Plasma. And in number one was GNOME, which was Hall of Famed. This year, however, things are looking a little different, with GNOME now in the Hall of Fame and opened up the Tuxies a little bit.
1: It sure does. Wow.
0: And we got a tie in the third place spot. Sway and XFCE, guys.
2: Wow.
0: Yeah.
3: Those are two very different models.
0: I know. Sway gets 8%. XFCE, by the numbers, gets around 8% too.
1: Yeah, technically Sway has a slight lead here, but just that these were so close.
0: Yeah, it's really something. It's really something. And I don't, was Sway even in the Tuxies last year? I don't think it was.
2: I think it was mentioned as needing to be on the list because a lot of people were interested in it. But that was from like one, maybe two pieces of feedback that we got.
3: I think I remember mentioning about, like, since you put i3 on it last time and you didn't have Sway, like, because Sway is essentially the spiritual successor to it.
0: I agree. Now, I don't think too surprising is in the number two spot, Cosmic Desktop, considering how Pop! OS ranked, right? So 13% came in at the Cosmic Desktop, which didn't surprise me at all. But we have a new entrance for the top spot. GNOME was in the Hall of Fame. And there's one desktop environment you have not heard us mention yet, but you know it's a popular one. It is, of course,
1: Enlightenment.
0: No. It is, of course, KDE Plasma. KDE Plasma came in at number one. Now, the question is, of course, will it hold that number one spot when GNOME is brought out of the Hall of Fame for next year? But I love to see it here because Plasma has made remarkable strides. I upgraded my Neon installation right before the show. It's gone fantastically, and 44% of the audience voted for KDE Plasma. That is a substantially strong vote.
1: Wow.
0: Mate, coming in at the bottom, though. Mate actually got more votes than no responses. People who just chose not to vote in that category. More people chose not to vote in that category than chose Mate. I know. I don't know what's going on there. It's great. Mate's great. You know, when I look at it, I think to myself, maybe it's because they call it Mate and not Mate. And maybe they just lost everyone there. You know, maybe that's what it is. But either way, I think maybe the Mate or the Mate people just didn't show up.
1: Boost in to let us know how we should say.
0: Yeah, maybe we're wrong, right? Maybe. Yeah, boost in. Maybe we got it wrong. Okay, coming up next, best server distro. The best server distro of the year for 2022. Last year was Debian in third place, second place Alma Linux, which is impressive because it was Alma Linux's first year, and Ubuntu in the first place position. And this is where Ubuntu did really strong last year. I remember that clearly. Ubuntu really had a good representation in the server voting. So we Hall of Famed Ubuntu because it did win 2 years in a row. And so it was in the Hall of Fame for this year. But last year it was in the first place. Alma launched March 30th, 2021, and still managed to come in at second place last year. That is really impressive. Really impressive. So this year, Alma fell back slightly. Alma fell back slightly to the fourth position with only 9% of the votes. Were you surprised to see that?
1: It seems like it's otherwise been a good year, right? I mean, they kind of keep hitting targets. You hear a lot of good things. You hear about more adoption.
0: Mm-hmm. Mm-hmm.
3: Do we?
0: Well, we just heard CERN. CERN just, yep.
3: But that happened, I guess that happened pretty recently. Would that have been long enough for it to have influenced the Tuxies?
0: No, I don't think so. No. And the migrations have probably slowed down, right? The drama of CentOS is a year removed and all of that as well.
1: Tiny in our Matrix chat has a good reminder here. Alma and Mate have just been doing what they're supposed to, not doing anything wild, good or bad. And yeah, you know, like, you can be a great distro who's having a good year, and it doesn't mean that you might not win the Tuxies, because we can only pick one in these categories. There's a lot of good stuff going on in the Linux community.
0: That's true. All right. Then, moving right along. In the third position is a newcomer. NixOS. With 13% of the votes, I think it makes a great server OS, and 13% of the Unplugged audience agreed. Coming in at number two this year, at 16%, just a bit over NixOS, Debian came in at number two, a solid 16%.
1: Maybe, you know, if we can't get Brent off that tumbleweed, maybe we can get him to run a Debian server. That might count.
2: Ooh.
0: And then because we allowed, I don't remember why, but this year we allowed the Ubuntu entry for the server platform. I think this would be their Hall of Fame year, actually, if they win. So the question was, would Ubuntu return in the number one spot? Because if it wins again this year, it does enter into the Hall of Fame. And ladies and gentlemen, wonder no longer, it is indeed. Ubuntu is the number one voted best server distro for 2022 by our audience with 31% of the votes, which, Wes, I believe that's a pretty big margin of lead, right, for that category. So again, super strong showing for Ubuntu this year.
1: Clearly a popular server distro, which, yeah, I mean, I get it. It's kind of been the default for a long time, especially if you're just spinning up a random cloud instance, right?
0: All right, boys, do we Hall of Fame it? Is this it then? Since it's 2 years in a row, I think.
2: It feels like we have to.
0: All right. It's officially.
1: I think the community's recognized that, yeah, right? You're probably just going to use Ubuntu. And then that leaves a little space next year to find out, well, if you're not making that choice, where are you going next?
0: For 2023, think of it that way. Where are you going next? And then Ubuntu will be back for the 2024 survey.
3: Which is in time for its next LTS.
0: Yeah, I could see it. Of course, it would surge. I'd like to thank Linode for sponsoring the Tuxies. Linode.com/unplugged. Go over there to get $100 credit for 60 days and support the show. One of the things that I really appreciate about Linode is we dipped our toes into Matrix. We started with a really small box, had a handful of users on there, and it worked great. And then as it got a little bit slower, we just turned it up. We turned up the knob a little bit, added more RAM, added more CPU, and then scaled it up again. And then earlier this year, we scaled it up to a massive, something like 48 cores, 96 gigs of RAM Linode. And at every step of the way, we could just turn it up as we needed. And if it were to decline in popularity, just notch it back down again.
1: It's also great for, you know, workloads that don't need that crazy power. Like, you know, it's hosting the Tuxies.
0: That's right.
1: That's how this is happening. But we can put that on a kind of low-end box because Nextcloud doesn't need a ton of resources.
0: Just a few web forms. Not a big deal. And you have a whole range there. 30 to 50% cheaper than your big hyperscalers that got these crazy platforms. 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I mean, everything's free. But they make it really easy to get going with some of our favorite open-source projects. One of them that's on here, just recently updated, old Mastodon. And Brent, you're going to love this. It's based on Debian 11 under the hood.
2: Oh, my favorite.
0: Yeah, so you could still deploy this and still get your Debian fix as you might need. 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
1: Of course.
0: You nixy dog, you.
1: And it works great on Linode.
0: Mm-hmm. So go check it out, get the $100 credit, and support the show. 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And a big thank you to Linode for supporting the show for the whole year. And, of course, the Tuxies. All right, and that brings us to the best self-hosted app of the year. This is a fun one. I love these ones. And last year, GitLab came in at number three, solid number three. The Matrix ecosystem, along with the Element Chat app, came in at number two. And FlatHub, which is a little odd for the category, so we refined it this year. But people wanted to love on FlatHub, so we put it in there, and FlatHub won the category. Unfortunately, even though our adoption has gone the opposite direction, this year the votes didn't trend in the way I expected. The Matrix ecosystem fell down in the ranking. I don't like to see that. I mean, our Matrix chat rooms are doing well, but 9%, a number four spot, but a distant fourth place for the Matrix ecosystem.
1: We still love you, Matrix ecosystem. Don't feel bad.
0: What's going on there? What happened?
1: Is it working too well? We're taking it for granted now?
0: Could be that. Could be the new hotness is something else. Like Home Assistant also, you know, great year for Home Assistant. The project got better and faster than ever. Home Assistant came in at number three with 19% of the votes. Home Assistant. No Number three, Home Assistant's like one of my top five open source projects.
1: It's 80% of what you talk about.
0: especially just to you. I'm always trying to, Jellyfin though. Let's talk about Jellyfin, because this is what you're always talking about. Jellyfin came in at an even Steven 19%, but was a handful of more votes. So we're giving it the second number two spot. So Jellyfin at number two, really good to see that. Jellyfin, I think, deserves it. Jellyfin should be up there on that list. And in the number one spot, a project that's been absolutely quintessential for me this year. It's just hummed along for Jupyter Broadcasting out on production end. I don't think we've had any major issues this year. It's been super solid. They've just recently had a brand new update that has a whole bunch of features. Why, yes, my friends, of course, our number one self-hosted project for 2022 with 28% of the votes is Nextcloud. I think they earned it. Congratulations, Nextcloud.
2: You know, Chris, I got to say, I love this new way that you've been running Nextcloud through Tailscale. I think that is going to change my infrastructure that's been kind of stagnant and working really well for the last 4 years. But it's fun to see new ways of deploying software that you've loved for a long time. So even I'm excited about Nextcloud this year.
0: I feel like everybody should run a Nextcloud once, even if you don't stick with it. Just give it a go.
2: Well, I've got a question for you, Chris. How many Nextclouds are you running concurrently, both personally and in the business? I feel like it's got to be.
0: I think three.
2: Is it only three? Well, the Tuxies, right?
0: Oh, okay, four.
2: We could do this for a while, I think.
1: Yeah, but I don't know that you're running that.
0: Yeah, Wes is running that one, let's be honest. That's a Wes thing. Yeah, for sure.
1: Well, I don't know that anyone. No, I'm just kidding.
0: Yeah, so I'm really glad to see Nextcloud get this recognition. I'll be interested to see if they can hold that. And if they get Hall of Famed next year, I'm already looking forward to the next Tuxies, because I that's a real contentious spot. The best self-hosted app. We got some really strong recommendations for Prism, Photo Prism.
1: Of course.
0: That's a really good one. A couple other obvious suggestions that just didn't make it onto the survey. So we'll have our Tuxies board review this episode after the fact, and we'll make up for it next year by adding some of those categories and adding some of those possible options.
1: Yeah, our shareholders pointed out a real lack of oversight, but we've corrected that. There's now the Tuxies board, as Chris mentioned.
0: Yeah.
1: And they'll be making sure that the survey is well constructed for next year.
0: Of course. You've got to. You know what? We take it seriously. And with that, how about the best Linux hardware of the year? A new entrance? Something that's powerful, you know, like a machine that really impressed everybody. Last year, we decided to do a slight tweak to this category. So this is kind of like a fresh start. So we're starting with just the votes that came in this year. And in the number three position is the Framework laptop with 13% of the votes. Nice to see. I don't know if, you know, the Framework laptop had a good upgrade this year that was motherboard compatible. So you could just get the new MOBO and snap it into the old machine. That's nice to see. And then they released that separate deal where you could run the MOBOs on their own, which is kind of fun.
1: They got that whole Chromebook thing going.
0: Right. Number two at 14%. The HP Dev One.
1: Now, Brent, how many times did you vote?
2: You know, I tried to only vote once, which last year I didn't vote at all. So I think
1: tried.
2: Well, who's to say?
0: Yeah. Yeah. But this Dev One has been a machine of the year for you, I bet.
2: Yeah. I mean, it came into my life later than I thought, because you held on to it for, what, 2 months? two months.
0: Well done, sir. Well done.
2: But I have to say, thank you for getting me this machine. It's changed my perspective of what hardware can do for me this year. And so I got to say, the HP Dev One's been super solid for me this year. So I gotta say, it deserves that position.
0: Yeah, number two feels right. I mean, I think it was a contender for number one. But I think number two, it feels like a really solid, we recognize the hard work, we can't wait for the next version of the product. And it may have been, to be honest with you guys, it may have been in the number one spot, if not for our top winner. It was just, how could anybody compete against this? In the very top spot for 2022 is very obviously Valve's Steam Deck with 59% of the votes. That's a no-brainer. It's Steam Deck year. That was a huge deal. It's been a massive success. And now Valve has ramped up the production at the end of the year, just like they said they would, even though it's a supply chain challenging year. And for me personally, one of the devices that's had the greatest impact on my personal day-to-day life is the Steam Deck. It's, as far as Linux devices go, a game changer. for me. And I really love it. So I think it absolutely deserves this resounding win. The Dev Juan got 14% and the Steam Deck got 59%.
1: Whoa.
0: That's a big gap, but the Steam Deck deserves it. I don't know what's going to be in that spot next year. You know, we try to watch the new hardware releases throughout the year and throw them into that category. But I absolutely agree 100% with the Steam Deck. That just seems like a real solid choice. So I think this is one where I'm the most alignment with the JB audience. Very much like that one. All right, gentlemen. How about the overall best open source project for 2022? Last year, everybody was loving WireGuard. It got the number 3 spot. Coming in at number 2, Proton, one of the things that made the deck possible. And coming in at number 1 last year was Pipewire. Okay, so this year we have an interesting kind of realignment. Proton's still on the list, but in the 3rd spot. So it drops down from number 2 to the 3rd spot. Coming in now at number 2.
1: I should note there, so these next two, last mm-hmm, two here, mm-hmm. They're the open-ended responses.
0: Right. Yes.
1: So I went through and tried to consolidate.
0: Did the maths.
1: You know, and I looked and see like, well, out of the gate, what do we got at the top? Or at least the top 10, 15, and then sort of consolidated. So there was a few stragglers for like wine. I included that in Proton. There was a few things that were a little more general than that, like Linux gaming. Okay. That all rolls up to Proton.
0: All right. So a little bit of Wes interpretation is what you're uh-huh. saying. I think that's fair, though, because uh-huh. we wanted to have a few free form just in case we missed anything. And so this year, ActivityPub did get some mentions. Like, it's nice to see that, right? But we're talking about the best open source project this year. So number 3 went to Proton when you include some of the wine stuff. Number 2 is Mastodon, and probably even better if you add in some of the ActivityPub stuff, right?
1: It might have, if you counted ActivityPub and Mastodon as one category,
0: yeah.
1: it would become number 1.
0: Oh, really?
1: Yeah.
0: I'm not surprised, actually. Well, I guess I'm slightly surprised. I mean, Mastodon's been around forever. You know, I've been a Mastodon user since 2017. So, but in number 1, I did not expect this. I would vote this way. If you were just not to read the list right now, you'd have no idea what's coming in at the number 1 spot for 2022.
1: And it was a relatively clear signal.
0: Really?
1: Again, freeform. So,
0: yeah,
1: it's a little lower signal. But yeah, I think it stood out.
0: All right. Well, coming in as the best open source project of 2022, it is Home Assistant. Home Assistant. It is Home Assistant. Home Assistant, guys. Like, they did have a really good year.
2: It didn't even show up on the list last year, though.
0: With the launch of Matter, they are like the predominant like implementation of Matter right now. They had a good year for hiring. They hired several individuals from the community that are responsible for some of the best community integrations. They just went out and gave them a full-time job to work for Home Assistant now. So they just went from win to win to win, and they did a bunch of database optimizations in the most recent releases. So like performance is even better on the Raspberry Pi. So your existing installation got faster this year. Good year for Home Assistant.
1: How often do you get to say that?
0: Yeah. You know, and the great thing about Home Assistant is it brings all these various vendors together, and it eliminates the cloud whenever possible. And you got to love to see that, right? You got to. All right, well, now it's time for the best newcomer project of 2022. Last year, Garuda Linux was getting some love. QuickMU was number 2, and Pipewire was number 1. Pipewire was number 1 for best newcomer project. Umbral came in at number 3 this year for 2022. Umbral getting some love in there. Pipewire isn't on the list anymore because it's no longer a newcomer, so coming in the second place position was a tie for Stable Diffusion and Image. Now, Image is that Google Photos replacement that has an app and a server-side component.
1: Right, like an all-in-one solution.
0: Yeah, and that is something I think people are really interested in. And the nice thing about Image is that client-side app handles the uploads. It's also the gallery browser. It's early, still a lot of work. But I think as a newcomer, it deserves this. I think this is a good entry.
1: It seems very appropriate, yeah, right? Like so much promise, a lot going right already, but still being adopted and still being developed.
0: But Stable Diffusion could have a larger impact on the overall industry.
1: And it's very important. It's historic in some ways.
0: Yeah.
1: Very historic, as Brent might say.
2: If anything, I'd say that's impressive for Image, considering the kind of news and how just about seems everybody knows about Stable Diffusion. So Image pulling into this tie and for second place is darn impressive.
0: Yeah, so do we kind of need to pick a winner, though. We can't have a tie for second place. That's not how this works. So we got to pick between Stable Diffusion and Image. And I honestly, For some reason, I want to give it to Image, but I cannot justify that.
1: See, I was going to say maybe we give it to Stable Diffusion because I bet Stable Diffusion fades because they'll be new models.
0: Uh-huh.
1: But Image,
0: right.
1: I bet Image shows up on the Tuxies again next year. You know, if development goes well in 2023, it'll be back.
0: Brent, do you have any objections to that thinking?
2: Well, I was wondering, as a newcomer project, how easy is each of them to get launched as a newcomer? You know, let's say you want to get these running in your own infrastructure. Which one's easiest? I would lean towards Image.
0: Yes, that's true. That's true. But that's not necessarily a requirement for the newcomer project. It's anything in the world of open source.
2: Yeah, I'm going to lean towards Wes's idea then. Stable Diffusion likely won't be around.
0: That's a bold prediction. I think you guys should have saved that for the predictions episode, but I'll go with you. We'll give it to Stable Diffusion this year with hopes that Image makes it on the list next year. So number two for this year, we're giving it to Stable Diffusion. All right, I can live with that, which means we now have the number one spot, which doesn't really require any debate. It was clearly number one by the numbers, and it's a project that hasn't been mentioned yet on the Tuxies, and I'm kind of surprised it hasn't come up yet.
1: It was close on a few other categories, but not quite. Not quite.
0: All right. Well, I don't think you'll be too surprised to hear that the winner for the 2022 Best Newcomer Project of the Year is, in fact, get ready for it. Yes, my friends, Asahi Linux. Asahi Linux. Of course, getting Linux running on the M1, it's been a big news source.
1: Huge strides this year.
0: Lots of stuff done. It's actually, you're seeing more and more people that are writing like blog posts about how I run all day on an M1 running Linux. Not quite there for me yet, but it's so close. It's so close that I think this makes a lot of sense. I have no problem giving Asahi Linux the number one spot. I think they totally earned it. And it was a clear signal as well. Maybe by this time next year, it'll be really a solid thing. Could be, right? I mean, the progress they're making. You never know.
1: Perhaps you'll have a prediction or two.
0: Bitwarden.com/Linux. 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It's really the easiest way to just securely store, share, and sync your sensitive data. But on top of that, it's really a platform to protect your identity online. That's, I think, one of the easiest things you could do to protect yourself is to get Bitwarden, because there's all kinds of information that sites have about you. And when you use the same credentials and information across multiple sites, that increases your exposure to data breaches. And data breaches happen all the time. It's like the whole thing's automated now. It's ridiculous. Bitwarden is a solution for this problem. It attacks the problem at its root by identifying that the core issue is sharing these credentials and tracking them back to yourself, linking them back to yourself, right? That's the problem it solves. It allows you to generate a unique username, a unique email address, and a unique complicated password for every site, service, and app you use across your mobile devices, across all your devices, because it does the syncing and it does the encryption locally. So you're moving things that are completely secured by each of your machines, and it's so transparent in the background. Bitwarden also has things like account switching support, so it's super easy to switch between like your personal account and a business account. And here on this show, we always recommend, too, if you're participating in an open source project, put those credentials in their own separate vault. Treat that as almost like as a side job, like, right? So you have a separate account for the open source projects that you're participating in. So you can switch between those identities. You can easily share those types of things with Bitwarden. And of course, Bitwarden itself is open source. That's why it's used and trusted by millions in our community out there. You're going to love it too. And I think if you've already got something like Bitwarden, hopefully it's Bitwarden, but maybe you know somebody out there that needs something like Bitwarden in their life, or maybe it's the place you work or the group that you participate with, send them to bitwarden.com/Linux too. I think it's just low hanging fruit. And unfortunately, we just don't have enough people using tools like this. And this is something that we can attack as the people. This is a problem we can address. A lot of us are influencers in regards to technology in our own little social circle. Yeah, I just called you an influencer, but it's true, right? Like, people come to you for technical advice, at least for a lot of us, or you're getting there. And I think Bitwarden is one of the things that you can recommend to even normies, right? Like, you can recommend it to family members that aren't even technical, and it's going to just significantly improve or upgrade their security online. That's a pretty significant thing, and it's not too hard to do. So go to bitwarden.com/Linux or send them there as well. bitwarden.com slash Linux. And that brings us to the honorable mentions this week. Ones that didn't quite get enough votes or were submitted independently by the audience.
1: Had a passionate advocate.
0: Yes, of course. Like the text editors always do, right, Brentley?
2: Well, last year it was overwhelming that the honorable mentions were all text editors. I think we had all but one be a text editor. This year that has shifted. From what I could tell, we only got one piece of mail in suggesting a text editor, and it was Micro. And Micro got mentioned last year. I remember us chatting about it and being impressed that it had come so far. And it's a little small editor that runs like Nano, but more modern. So I think if, Chris, you're a Nano fan, you might just want to check this out.
0: I might be a Micro guy. Maybe I'm a Micro guy and I don't even know it. You know?
1: Oh, hey. So I think before you were probably limited because like you didn't go install it, but it's packaged in Nix, so.
0: Oh, well, there you
1: go.
0: You might have
1: a chance now.
0: Now I can. Yeah. Now I definitely can. All right. Micro the text editor. When you want.

0: year?
1: I think a couple of distros were removed based on the votes from last year, but I don't know which ones. That might have been one of them.
0: Yeah, I feel like this year we didn't, I don't know, we didn't hear much about Elementary. They had a big kerfuffle earlier in the year and haven't really heard much since then.
1: Well, maybe the results will be different next year.
0: Could be.
2: There's only one way to find out.
1: Yeah, you know.
2: Build a time travel machine.
1: Yeah, that's right. It's the only way. The Tuxies are the people's votes, and we'll have the board review that issue.
0: We also got many recommendations for additional best self-hosted app of the year, which I think this year was quite a popular category. Marcel suggested GitTea, which I think is probably a great idea. So we should.
1: That is a great one.
0: Tell the committee to add that to the list.
1: Yes, GitTea indeed needs to go on the list. I agree.
0: Viharm also suggested Firefly 3, which, Chris, you and I didn't know about this one. But Firefly 3 is a free and open source personal finance manager. And I think I might just check this one out.
2: Yeah, cool. Double entry bookkeeping system. Nice. Advanced rule engine and import data from any source.
1: All right.
0: That's a big claim.
1: Do we know? The thing is, like, we got to figure out where the line is. Like, you got to have more than a handful of people that are using it because you need hundreds of votes.
0: I think this is one of our inputs for Signal. I feel like if we get many pieces of mail in saying that we should include this in next year's category, then we lean that way. If only one, then we can say, hey, maybe it's a good pick. Continue on the list for self-hosted app of the year. Mastodon got mentioned by Caleb.
1: I felt
0: like that was a big miss on our part, wasn't it?
1: Yeah.
0: But not so much as this next one. Casey suggested PhotoPrism should be on the list.
1: We did get that one on the free form submission, but I actually think it should have been on the standard voting list.
2: I bet it shows up in the 2023s.
1: Good prediction.
0: And I also shares that, hey, we should include Tailscale on this list because it makes so much of self-hosting possible. Before Tailscale, I never considered it safe enough nor simple enough to self-host much of anything. Since then, 85% of Alain's life lives on his Tailscale network.
1: Word.
2: Hey, shout out to Headscale too for just keeping on rocking there.
1: Mm-hmm. And the Nebula folks got some interesting stuff they're working on too.
2: Yeah.
1: You might have more on that soon. Yeah, you're right. Those are good ones. We'll submit those to the board for review as well. Thank you, everybody who submitted that stuff in. The Tuxie results are in. And before we get out of here, I just want to take a moment and thank our community. So this was a really, really special year for Jupiter Broadcasting. And you've caught some of it if you've been listening to Linux Unplugged. But the complete story is also in Office Hours. But I just want to take a moment in our holiday episode. And I want to thank our community who worked on our new website. Mm-hmm. We went from a decade-old WordPress install that was duct taped together and the hosting provider needed to move on from running PHP applications. And we went from this...
2: Well, that wasn't duct tape.
1: Oh, no. It was worse? Okay. I don't even want to know. And we went from that worse than I even realized situation into this beautifully built Hugo-based community website that is fully automated. Fully automated. And it is full of resources for our community. It has so much more information than our old website ever had. And it's so much nicer in the mobile browser. It's just, it's such a treat. It's one of the most incredible open source experiences I've ever been involved in. And as a result, there's kind of been a halo impact from that. And other projects that are involved with our website have also seen an uptick in their open source contributions from Jupiter Broadcasting community members. And that is really just, you know, I mean, pretty incredible for us. So I had to take a moment and thank our website crew. I'm sure you were feeling the same, Brent.
0: Yeah, for me, that was, I think, the highlight of my year, if I can put it that way. I learned a ton from the 30 plus contributors that helped on the website this year. And I think it came a long way. Chris, you had a vision of what it could be when we first started, and it was, you know, just a few scratches on a napkin, but the community really came together and implemented a bunch of features that we didn't even think we would get. And now I think the website is something we can be proud of. I know before you were loath to recommend the website to listeners.
1: It's true.
0: And look at us
1: as
0: now. It's something that we really love and that works really well. Like, I've been busy the last few weeks. It just takes care of itself. It just does everything we need it to. And the community around it has been just amazing. So thank you, everyone.
1: In retrospect, it makes a lot of sense. And it's such an incredible demonstration of

0: value for value as well. Because it's, you know, it's not a monetary exchange, but it's a skill set exchange. And in retrospect, who better to build a website than the very audience that consumes it? Because they thought of stuff, like Brent was just saying, that we hadn't even considered, because we are always interfacing with the back end. That's even when we want to like listen to a segment on an episode, we generally just pull it up on the back end because that's what we already have up on our tabs and all that kind of stuff. And so we very rarely are front end consumers of what we produce. And that's what the people making this website were. So they were able to produce it from their perspective for the features they want. And it was better than what we could have even done if we had hired somebody. It's just absolutely incredible. So big thank you to everybody who got involved in there. We will have ongoing things over next year. Things are slowed down for the holidays, but we have several projects and features we want to roll out to the website. Things like, you know, the geocache stuff
1: and some ideas for perhaps how the community can help us with some of our other ongoing projects.
0: Yes, we have a few. Wes and I have a couple in mind specifically that we'll be talking more about in 2023. I also want to take a moment and thank our members, the people who subscribe directly as an Unplugged Core contributor or as a Jupiter Party member. This has been the last 4 or 5 months, really since the beginning of probably spring, have been a very tricky time in podcast advertising. And we are seeing some really gross trends that are taking off in the general podcast scene, kind of outside our niche. And they're definitely for the worse. And another thing we've covered on Office Hours. And I want to thank our members for giving us that foundation, for always keeping us audience oriented, for being one of the primary revenue generators for the business. So the business is oriented towards the audience. And the members have been a key role in that. And also a thank you to the boosters. That is something we kicked off early this year, and it has become an incredible thing. And now between the members and the boosts, I could see a scenario where if on the current trend line, who knows, maybe not, but if people continue to support these avenues and they give us this runway to learn how to do this, I mean, I could see a scenario where we start dropping sponsors from shows. It's getting there. And that's amazing, especially with the headwinds that are facing the advertising industry right now. So our members and the boosters, the people that have contributed in some other form of value, maybe by showing up in the Mumble or participating in our communities in a way that contributes. Thank you, everybody, because it's a small team here, right? And we got big worldwide ambitions, and we just want to do the best by you. So our members and our boosters have made that very possible this year and given us the confidence to be relaxed and run away. For me, on the day-to-day, it means personally that I just live a less anxious life because I'm not constantly scrambling to make sure I have just enough to cover our run and our nut and make sure I can put gas in my tank. And there have been periods in JB's history where I was running on tires that were about to explode and I was not driving to work some days because I didn't have enough money to buy the gas. And we're not in that era anymore. I mean, I'm not, you know, not like living rich, you know, with Leo Laporte bucks or anything like that, but we're like not, we say no more than we say yes. And I think having that superpower is what's going to keep us oriented and honest with our audience. And I wouldn't want to do this any other way. And then also I want to thank our Matrix community. There's probably so many people I could thank, you know, but they're giving me the hook. I got to get off. They're about to play me off. But Matrix was a bet we kind of took on a year or two ago. And in December, around this time last year, I was thinking about pulling the plug. It was becoming too much to manage. It was going down whenever Wes and I would take a step away from the, you know, screen for a few minutes. That's when Matrix would go down. We're having constant connectivity issues. And instead of pulling the plug, we decided, let's double down and try to fix it up a little bit. Let's give it some more resources. Let's set up some workers, give it some more storage. When we doubled down on Matrix, a lot of our community members did too. And we have had meetup specific chat rooms. We have had general chat rooms that have been super successful. We have niche communities. We have broader communities. And it's been really awesome. And I've seen members that have popped into Matrix, you know, they'll DM me because they know that's one of the places they can find me. And we've had our little dent in the decentralized Fediverse with Matrix. And it's been a really big success when we were almost ready to pull the plug just a year ago. And now I find it to be one of my absolute favorite communication platforms.
1: Right. I mean, it's a great place to interact with the community, to keep up on what's going on. I mean, yeah, it's been a success for website coordination. It's been a success for Tuxie's coordination. It's just it's a super useful tool for both inside and out.
0: The West Coast road trip that we did this summer, or late summer, not only was all of that organized in the Matrix, but every brewery we stopped at was recommended by our community via the Matrix, coordinated via the Matrix. Every single stop, every place we had a location meetup.
1: And people can, right? I mean, like, they self-hosting it, using other instances, using whatever clients they want.
0: Yeah.
1: All chatting together.
2: Yeah, I want to say in that vein, thank you for everyone who helped us with that JPL trip. Jeff helped us. Well, he lodged us for a long time and let us park Jupes there. Like, it was bigger than his house, basically, and that somehow fit in his backyard. So it's a huge thanks there. But just to everyone who helped, you know, organize the breweries, but also to Tim for inviting us in the first place, and everyone who met us along the way and just made it super memorable. And also those who boosted in for some gas for our gas tank. That was just amazing all around and really, really memorable for this year.
1: And steaks for our steak tank.
0: Oh yeah, don't forget the sat steaks.
2: The sat steaks, of course.
0: Yes.
2: Yeah. I'm also going to share in the show notes a gallery of the photos that I took on our JPL tour for those to take in.
0: That JPL tour was like, when I look back years from now, I'm going to look back at the JPL tour as one of my highlights. It was so great. I feel like I could do that every 10 years or so. Just go down there and get a refresher.
1: I saw you steal that moon rock.
0: I just want an excuse to visit, Jeff.
2: I feel like the number of missions they're doing recently, I think you might have to go every 5 years.
0: Yeah, maybe. You know what we got to do is like a scale JPL, just like, do that 7-hour drive. It's a bit of a drive. It is, but you can do it. It's just all down I-5. All right. Well, we hope everyone enjoyed the Tuxies. We will kick it off again next year. And if you would like to give your input on how we could do it better, like Wes and I said, we do have that Tuxies Matrix chat room. We should put a link to that in the show notes too. And you can go in there, be cool, but help us make the 4th annual Tuxies even better, because we're going to try to get that started now to kind of make the notes and capture it while it's fresh. And then when we go to pull the trigger next year, we'll kind of know everything ahead of time. But thank you for joining us. We hope you have had a great year. We have one more live show on the 27th of December where we'll do our predictions. And of course, you can boost in with your 2023 sats with your predictions. You can go to linuxunplugged.com for links and our contact page, and check out that community-built website at jupiterbroadcasting.com. It really is something. And then we do these live shows generally on Sunday over at jupiter.tube at around noon Pacific, 3 p.m. Eastern, and you can join us there. Thank you for joining us on this week. See you soon.

0: Reality is, if you told me a year ago that we were going to have a correction down to 63,000, I would have been ecstatic. That would have been a fantastic price for us. Yes, the ETFs have had a big impact on the price appreciation in twofold. The first one is the fact, of course, that if you make something easier to buy, there will be more demand, and more demand than supply means prices go up. But the most important point here is actually what the ETF for Bitcoin being approved meant. It actually means that regulators can't stand in the way of legitimate products and financial products forever. So what we're going to see and what the market is actually counting on is definitely a set of new crypto products that will come to market soon. Ethereum ETFs, Solana ETFs, many of these other crypto products that I'm sure are coming to market. So it's really this starting gun. That's what is happening, and not really just a Bitcoin ETF on its own.
1: Is it though? Welcome back to This Week in Bitcoin. We'll get into that. This, though, is your weekly high signal Bitcoin news podcast. My name is Chris. I go by Chris LAS online, and we do this every week. Oh, and I've got my crap together. I'm back from a road trip to NixCon and the Southern California Linux Expo. It's actually pretty great to meet some of you there already. That was pretty cool and unexpected. Many of us making it back for the first time since 2019. And while I was away, it appears the battle has begun at the ETF floodgates for the wider crypto market. Surprisingly, though, the first shots appear to be fired from the SEC. I say surprisingly because this comes after years of the SEC dodging the big question.
2: So do you recognize, how would you categorize Ether then?
3: Look, I think that the general sweep of what Congress did, not just in the 30s, but as amended.
2: I'm asking you, sitting in your chair now to make.
1: This is SEC Chair Gary Gensler testifying to Congress, and I think you can tell where this is going.
2: Make an assessment under the laws as exist. Is Ether a commodity or a security?
3: Without speaking to anyone.
2: I know you've repeatedly said you're not going to speak to one, except you've spoken to one, Bitcoin. So I'm asking you to speak to a second one, the second largest market cap here.
3: And speaking to the tokens, there's 10 to 12,000. If there's a group of entrepreneurs in the
2: middle, asking about one.
3: The public is anticipating a profit based on the...
2: I'm asking a specific question, Chair Gensler. I said this in private. This should be no shock to you. I'm asking this question. Is Ether a commodity or a security?
3: And again, it depends on the facts and the law. And if there's a group of individuals...
2: I'm asking about the facts and the law sitting in your seat and the judgment you are making.
1: Clearly, Gary's having a tough time answering the question, at least in the recent past. But this week, maybe that's changed.
4: Okay, let's talk about today's top stories, and we start with some breaking news. The Ethereum Foundation reportedly under investigation by the SEC. According to Fortune, the U.S. regulator began a probe into the foundation shortly after the network shifted to proof of stake in 2022. The outlet also spoke to a person at a company who received a subpoena request. Back in February, Ethereum updated its website to reflect that it had received a voluntary inquiry from a state authority, one that required confidentiality, and also removed a disclosure on the foundation's website that said it had never been contacted by an agency that required confidentiality.
1: Now, we don't know at this point in time if it's actually a securities investigation that's happening or something just a little more routine. However, the wider crypto industry seems to be gearing up for that securities battle. You see, the idea is that if Ethereum can get sold through an ETP or ETF product, then so could Solana and all the other centrally managed crypto products. So the whole industry is interested in what happens here. And in the liquidity for these projects in the anticipation of the ETF has an impact on Bitcoin's price action in the short term. And what we really have to kind of appreciate is there's fundamental differences between a commodity and a security, and it hinges on what's being bought and what's being sold. Commodities are basic goods that can be traded or exchanged. Securities, however, they involve taking ownership, stake in something. Maybe somebody or an entity or a group provides credit to a common group in hopes of earning a profit. They're more centrally managed. And this was made sort of decidedly clear in the Securities Act of 1933, where it creates three thresholds to determine if something is a security. Now, two of them are pretty straightforward. But there's a third threshold. And, well, it's a bit of a more vague threshold. And that's where Ethereum's management team will make their argument. Now, to explain it better than I can, this clip is Dan Bowen. He's a professor of computer science and electrical engineering at Stanford University.
5: Now, what's interesting is if you look at the statutes, the organic statutes, the Securities Act of 1933 and the Securities and Exchange Act of 1934, each contains a section that defines what a security is. And the definitions look pretty pedestrian and obvious. They talk about stock. They talk about bonds. They talk about other instruments that most of us would recognize as clearly being securities. But they then throw in a phrase called investment contract. What the heck is an investment contract? Well, the investment contract is what I call a rubber phrase. It's flexible, and it's designed to capture arrangements that act like securities, but don't fit comfortably within any of the other categories of securities.
1: Now, you'll hear the ETH promoters and marketing team tell you that, well, the SEC has already made past statements that make it clear they consider ETH a commodity. And if ETH is a commodity, then it is not under the purview of the SEC. And Professor Dan gets into that a bit as well.
5: In a recent speech given in June 2018 by Bill Hinman, the director of the Division of Corporation Finance at the SEC, Bill clearly articulated that it's the SEC's position that Bitcoin and Ether are not securities. That's a very important conclusion. And the interesting question is, what's the logical process that leads to that conclusion? Division Director Hinman reasoned as follows. He said that, to the best of his understanding, Bitcoin and Ether were sufficiently decentralized that there was no one who played the role of a promoter in the system. No one had sufficient control over the system. Not only was there no promoter, there was also no asymmetry of information. There was no situation where there was someone like a promoter or like an issuer who would know so much more than people transacting the system that it gave rise to the asymmetry that would cause the registration requirement. And in registration, the issuer or the promoter has to disclose the additional information they have so that purchasers are adequately informed with regard to the purchase and sale of the underlying security.
1: The problem is there was an asymmetrical difference, and the SEC's director's understanding was wrong, and his public statements were wrong. There were people who knew more than the rest at ETH founding. There were those who had access to ETH before the public, as this famous audio of Ethereum founder Vitalik so clearly captured for all of history.
6: So we are going to start the Ether presale in a couple of weeks. So the Ether presale will be an opportunity for anyone to purchase Ether. For Ether is the internal currency inside of the Ethereum system, sort of like the XRP and Ripple.
7: Now, is there a big window of opportunity for people to get in, or is there just like a one-day opportunity?
6: No, it's something we're thinking of. It might be 45 days, it might be 30, it might be 60 days.
7: Okay, so there's plenty of time, sort of an incremental thing. So the earlier you go in.
6: The earlier you get in, the better a price you get.
7: Now, like, let's say you're one of the founders of Ethereum and your colleague Charles, right? What's to prevent one of you guys to load up and get half the ethers for yourself? Or do you have to buy in to those ethers also?
6: Yeah, well, okay, so we are going, like, exactly how much ether we're going to get, that's still undecided, but it will be very, very public, and it will be a rather small portion of the entire.
7: I mean, when you say small portion, are you talking about like 10% of the total, 5%?
6: Because
7: you know when
6: right, it'll be something like.
7: Or you guys are still undecided.
1: What does the percentage matter if the supply is uncapped? It doesn't matter. And I've never been very satisfied with their transparency around any of this. We did get a little more insight at the time, though.
6: What we're hoping is that sort of similar to what happened with MasterCoin. If that slice is something like 20%, and then the value of Ether goes up by 5, then we basically have the entire initial BTC that we got all over again.
1: Now, to me, that sounds like a group or a team that are clearly going to work to drive up the value of an investment. And it's kind of a point they've made over and over again on stage. They are a team. Here's a quick couple of takes on that.
8: It's about 100 people that are working on Ethereum right now.
9: Myself leading the protocol design.
10: And we also have branding teams. We have marketing teams.
1: Branding teams, marketing teams, Vitalik's leading design. When you buy Ethereum, you're expecting these people to grow and expand the Ethereum protocol. and expand the Ethereum ecosystem. When this happens, you're expecting the value of Ethereum to go up. That sounds like a security managed by a team that you're making investment in with an expectation of return. And I'm not alone on this take. SEC Chair Gary Gensler has more recently said, and just made this point very clear several times, if you take funding, it's kind of clear.
3: If you're raising money from the public and the public is an anticipation of profit based upon that promoter, sponsor, that group's efforts, that's within the securities laws. And it's within the securities laws because Congress painted with a broad brush. They wanted to protect you, the investing public, so that you have proper information or what's called full and fair information and protect you against fraud and scammers and the like.
1: Now, despite I should say, all of the documentation and the audio I could play you, it's not actually a clear win for the SEC or really for the Ethereum team. You see, they're both going to use this broad brush, as Gary puts it, to defend their area. This is where the turf war really will happen for them, is in this broad brush zone. And that's going to be a lot of nuance. And as this drama unfolds, the contingent of the investment market that invests in Bitcoin as a quote-unquote risk asset is going to be whipsawing their buys and sells right along with this drama. So thanks, crypto. Appreciate that. And I, speaking of turf wars, you know, I wouldn't pass over the fact that we're seeing an actual turf war play out right now. You see, the CFTC may end up being an ally of Ethereum in this fight, arguing that, well, it's distributed enough now. Maybe it wasn't initially, but, you know, now. And the chairman of the CFTC recently told Congress that if the SEC reclassified Ethereum, it would mess things up.
11: If we do have any action by the SEC to essentially validate that decision, i.e., you know, constituting Ether as a security, it would then put our registrants, our exchanges, who list Ether as a futures contract, sort of in non-compliance of SEC rules as opposed to CFTC rules. So I am working with Chair Gensler. We're working with his office. We're working with the agency to ensure that whatever steps are taken are deliberate, that we're involved, and that they understand certainly what the consequences would be if there was a decision by the agency to determine that Ether was a security. As of now, we need to preserve the integrity of our markets and understand that this is a years-old decision where these markets are functioning well under the decision and the conclusion that Ether is a commodity.
1: 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Thank you to Podhome for sponsoring this week in Bitcoin. And now a quick Bitcoin ETF update. I'm going to watch these as long as it seems to be driving critical narratives or price action that might matter to you. And this week, GBTC's bankruptcy sell-off saw record-setting outflows, now double any other ETF in outflows year-to-date, and has set a record for cumulative outflows for any ETF in history. That's the kind of sell-off we're seeing from just the GBTC ETF, which might explain some of the price action this week. But despite all of that, the Bitcoin ETFs rank third overall out of 3,400 ETFs in annual revenue generated so far. 68%, though, of the Bitcoin network has not sold or moved their coins in over a year. So don't let things around the ETF scare you. The majority of the coin holders are still the plebs. But the overall Bitcoin ETF market seems to be doing very well despite the outflows. And the reality is most people think GBTC can only continue these kind of outflows till the end of the year at the most. And as you've probably guessed, this has been really fantastic for Coinbase, as the CEO, Brian Armstrong, recently mentioned.
12: Yeah. So with the, you know, the ETFs that got approved, we've seen a huge influx of capital into the system. About $12 billion of inflow have happened. And, you know, some when that happens, sometimes people ask us, well, what does that mean for Coinbase? Well, you know, it's actually incredibly positive for Coinbase. We're the custodian for about 90% of the assets in those Bitcoin ETFs. And so we have monetization opportunities there as a custodian. But it didn't cannibalize any of the opportunity in our direct products, too, our retail app, our institutional product. We actually saw increased inflows there while we saw $12 billion of inflow into the ETFs.
1: I've got some project updates for you. RoboSats 0.6.0 is out. This is a non-KYC, non-know your customer way to buy Bitcoins using the Lightning Network. They've been working on an Android app as well, but something that I think is going to be just a big deal long term is their renewed effort on decentralization. They're picking this back up, and they introduced a major upgrade that introduces RoboSats Federation, a decentralized system of independent coordinators to host orders. They say this will enhance the platform's robustness and experience. Now, it's just the beginning, but they say this is the first step towards significant decentralization, allowing users to interact with any coordinator seamlessly. They have a new avatar generator in there and, of course, bug fixes and improvements. And in the spirit of KYC-free Bitcoin, another platform that just seems to be going from strength to strength now, and I'm happy to actually say that, is BISC, B-I-S-Q. And they have just released BISC 2. They're trying to make it easier to use, and something I think that is really a great resource if you're considering using BISC. Some of their team joined an AMA and Ask Me Anything on Stacker News, and they answered some great questions about how it works, the feature breakdown, fees, the differences between BISC 2 and BISC 1. Another great way to buy your Bitcoin peer-to-peer KYC-free. I'll have links to the AMA and to the news article about RoboSats, two of my favorite applications out there, great ways to stack Bitcoin without KYC. We have some boosts. The Dude Abide comes in with 77,777 sats. Oh boy, you are our baller lobster this week, the Dude Abides. He was boosting episode 1. He says, let's get this thing to the first page. It deserves it. Thanks. You know, that does help in the fountain charts. Lots of people find us when we go to the top page. Jeremy Ross comes in with 20,000 sats. Great show so far. Looking forward to more episodes as I continue my own journey into crypto and value for value. Oh, be very careful, Jeremy. We appreciate you being here. And hopefully after a few episodes, you'll stop calling it crypto and you'll call it Bitcoin. I appreciate the boost. Jordan Bravo comes in with 5,555 sats.
13: Coming in hot with the boost.
1: He says, I'm excited for this week in Bitcoin, especially in the way of with Bitcoin Dad going on hiatus. Yes, yeah, I've heard a few of those. Thank you very much. Adam Curry comes in with 10,000 sats.
14: Make it so.
1: Says, great clip about DOS. Happy to oblige, Podfather. Glad you found it useful. Thanks for the booth. Booth? Thanks for the booth. For the Jeff booth. No, thank you for the boost. I appreciate it. Chad F. comes in with a strong, really enjoying the show, row of ducks. Thank you, Chad F. Yukon Ornelius, probably getting that right. Right? Comes in with 10,000 sats.
15: It's over 9,000!
1: Says, this was a great episode. Episode 2, it gives me a busy dad the distilled information I need. Now I don't always have the time to pay attention to everything going on with the news and the talk, so this show is filling those holes in just 1 hour. Oh, I'm going to try to keep it under an hour. Maybe I went long. I mean, there will be weeks where it goes a little long, I imagine, depending on the news. I'd say my nominal target is 25 to 30 minutes, but I don't push it if it's not necessary for the content. It's, again, it's high signal. Get you in, get you out. This is the part where I like to just slow down and engage with the community and expand where we can. And, of course, I'm hoping this kind of becomes a revolving conversation where you guys boost in with the topics and things you care about, the things you want follow-up on or you want to follow-up on. 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And I love it when you do. Green Everett boosted in with 5,000 sats. He says, I'm here because Adam Curry said I should listen. Well, very good. The Podfather, it has great taste. This is my first time here. I'm hitting play now. Adam's people, we boost right off the bat. Now that is great. It's good people. That's what that is. That is good, good people. Gene Bean comes in with 5,000 sats. Just met Gene Bean in IRL at Scale and NixCon. And he's just as great in person as he is over Boost. He writes, thanks for the advice and your time last week. I really appreciate it. I'm also loving the show. It's well done and a great format. You're a great format, Gene Bean. You're a great format. Oppie 1984 comes in. 4,000 sats with a support boost. 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How about that? That is a hot boost.
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1: 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Hashtag go podcasting. How about that? How about that? 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Appreciate that. The Tone Wrecker comes in with 6,102 sats. This is great weekly coverage of capturing relevant events, and nice to see the nod to Time Chain Calendar. Added your show to my rotation. I appreciate that. Nice nod of confidence. Sorry I missed you last week. Where were you? I was here. Okay, no, I wasn't. Time Chain Calendar shout out. Still a great, great tool. I really love it. I have it up on a couple of my tablets that I have around my house. Yes, I have tablets around my house. Don't bug me about it. Gene Bean comes in with another row of ducks. Do you have any suggestions on how to get started running a Bitcoin node, possibly on a VPS like Hetzner? I don't know if I recommend Hetzner. I don't have experience with running a node on Hetzner. If anybody does, please boost in. I'll tell you what I've been really liking, Gene, if you're up for it, is the Nix Bitcoin project. It's a bit intense if you're not familiar with Nix, so that's a big lift. But all of the issues you have with something like a Start 9, which I think is great, or an Umbral, which is pretty good, you don't have with Nix Bitcoin. And that is somebody else is managing and packaging things up and kind of making assumptions about how your system is built. And then when big updates happen, those assumptions can sometimes bite you. And things go wrong and you end up down like at a command line interface, maybe some sort of series of scripts that they've written, taking different incarnations off of their form, trying to get your personal bank back up online. And if you're a small business like me, you know, it's a pretty critical part of what we do. And what Nix Bitcoin does is like a prescription. It has to be followed every single time. And if anything fails, it doesn't build completely. So you have this sort of pre-flight check. And if everything doesn't check out, it doesn't build. The system doesn't switch. If you switch and there's like some sort of bug or software regression that couldn't be caught at build time, but it's like some sort of bug, maybe an LND or something like that, you just roll back. And that kind of ability to roll back without affecting your data, but be able to roll back the applications, I think a pretty big deal for a Bitcoin node. I know Umbral just has a new update this week. Version 1.0 came out. Could be worth looking at. I don't know about Hetzner. I'd like to hear other people's thoughts on that. I have to tell you, it feels risky to some degree to use a Bitcoin, to seriously use a node on any VPS, depending on what your threat vector is. I think it's just something to keep in mind. That is something I'd love to open up for conversation to the rest of the audience, so please do boost in if you have opinions on that. Mr. Pib comes in. Mr. Pib? Is that you? With one extra B, that's all it takes, and that's not... Okay, I'll go with it. 5,000 sats. Bitcoin noob here, totally ignorant, to be honest. Wow, well, you got a boost in, dude. That's pretty good. You haven't led me astray on Linux, FOSS, or self-hosting, so I'll hitch onto this wagon as well. I've been curious about Bitcoin, and it's nice to have a source of information who I already trust. I learned a lot so far. Keep them coming, please. I'd welcome some Bitcoin 101 type podcasts for myself, fellow newbies who are listening. Thank you, Chris. We should probably start as a community collecting resources for total Bitcoin newbies. I like the intellectual curiosity a lot. Mr. Pib, that's a rarity. You're a special person. That is really something. And thank you for the boost. I really appreciate that, too. I know that first setup can be a little bit of a climb. Mr. Kospielin comes in with 2,000 sats. Says, love the updates segment. Thank you. J-Cube, 2,000 sats. Heck yeah, dude. I'm glad you're covering this stuff. And User82 came in with 3,000 sats. This is great to see you back. And Hybrid Sarcasm was rocking the support after getting his Walby and Strike issues sorted out. I know. Well, he says managed wallets like Albion Strike make it impossible to empty my wallet to zero. Yeah. That's always kind of a trick because this is one of the reasons I think Liquid and Lightning are going to be maybe more accessible to average users that are moving small funds. Because I mean, I probably have wallets all over the place with what essentially are dust sats. Because you always have to reserve some for fees. Yeah. Would a self-hosted wallet be the solution to this? To a degree, you're always going to have the issue of needing to get, you know, the fees covered. But what you could do pretty easily on a self-hosted wallet is, you know, throw some more UTXOs in there, combine it into a larger transaction and move them all out. You'll have more optionality. You definitely have more optionality on a self-hosted one. There are minimum transactions, and you know how they'll – you've seen this before, like on the hosted ones where they're like – they'll just auto-calculate the fees for you and they'll just tell you – like they don't give you like different kinds of optionality to control like how many fees you want, or maybe you want to do replace by fee. Like they don't give you access to that stuff that is tooling to solve some of this. So it does get better, but it's not perfect. 21 is enough comes in with 12,121 sats. And they write, this is the first Jupiter Broadcasting show I can catch from the very beginning. That's great. Welcome aboard, sir. Thanks for all the content. Now, that's all the boosts we had above 2,000 sats. I currently have a cutoff of 2,000 sats universally across my shows just for time purposes. It's sort of the best way I can manage, but I appreciate all of it. We had 32 boosters this week, which is really outrageously great. And so I read all of them. They all go in my show notes for posterity as well. So if your amount is below the 2,000 sats, don't worry. I'm still seeing it. It just doesn't make it into the actual on-air portion. But I appreciate all of them. Thank you, everybody who boosted in. We stacked 199,927 sats. Radical transparency around what we bring in the value-for-value model is key to how this works. That's why I tell you the amounts. 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Now, I do have a couple of resources of the week that I want to get to, so I'm not done with you yet. But thank you, boosters. 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Bolts.exchange. Now, you may know about Bolts.exchange, but if you don't, let me just take a second and tell you this is the way that myself and pretty much everybody I know moves funds between on-chain and Lightning, or from Lightning back to on-chain, or potentially swap into Liquid. Bolts, B-O-L-T-Z dot exchange. So if you've got some sats sitting in a wallet and you want to get them in a new podcast app and you want to get them onto Lightning, you can use Bolts.exchange. Or if you want to take sats out of a Lightning wallet and move them on-chain to store them, you can use Bolts.exchange. And I think it's a fantastic service and something they've done this week that made me want to mention them. And I got to say, I'd love to see everybody do this, is Bolts.exchange has posted a very, very good warrant canary. Maybe what should really be the industry standard. They have their PGP signature up there, and it's a signed message that says, the maintainers and admins of the software project known as Bolts Exchange have received and complied with zero requests for information from any kind of third parties, including but not limited to government agencies. We will renew this notice within 60 days' time. If this notice fails to be renewed by then, you should assume the worst. I am the admin of HTTPS Bolts.exchange. I am in control of my PGP key. I will update this canary within 60 days. Today is 2024-03-2022. And of course, they put the latest Bitcoin block hash in there as well with their PGP signature. You can then also, they make it easy to import their keys and verify this message. They give you the actual PGP command line and curl command line, and it's really GPG to do all that. That, man, just a round of applause and a bell for them. I'm going to slap that bell hard for those guys. I think that is something that we should see anybody who's responsible for any kind of transactions or where they touch your money for a few minutes even. I want to see that. I want to see this from, you know, Blockworks. I want to see this from Coinbase. I think we should see this everywhere. So I'll put a link to their canary, and I'll also link to Bolts.exchange because it really, truly is a fantastic and quick and cheap way to move between Lightning, on-chain, and Liquid. And now it's time for our final clips of the week. This one is a reminder of why Bitcoin is important, and it really is a dramatic one. India's Congress Party, not familiar with the politics of India, so I can't vouch either way for the Congress Party, but they apparently represent around 20% of the population, and this week they had their bank accounts frozen just 2 months before elections.
14: If any of you imagine, anybody in the country imagines what happens when your bank account, your ATM card, your entire financial identity is erased, right? You can imagine if it is done to a family, the family will starve to death. If it is done to a business, the business will be crippled. Right? This is what has been done to the Congress Party 1 month back. All our bank accounts have been frozen. We can do no campaign work. We cannot support our workers. We cannot support our candidates. Our leaders cannot fly from one part of the country to the other. Forget fly. They can't take a railway train. And this has been done literally 2 months before the election campaign.
1: Bitcoin fixes this. It can happen in India. It can happen in Canada. And it happens where you live today already. You just probably, hopefully, have had the privilege of not having to notice. And Bitcoin also protects you from inflation. And this week, some are saying that we may have just witnessed a transition from the Fed to now a new standard of high inflation for longer.
16: Mohamed Al-Aryan is here, chief economic advisor at Allianz, president of Queen's College at Cambridge University, and a Fed, are you a whisperer? What are you?
17: Observer.
16: Fed observer. Did you think it was dovish, more dovish than you were expecting yesterday?
17: Oh, absolutely. And in two ways. One is a signal that they're willing to tolerate higher inflation for longer. And second, something that is flying below the radar screen is what Chair Powell said about QT, said about the balance sheet, saying that he's willing to slow down the journey to a lower balance sheet. I think that twin patience means that we may well look back on this week as the week in which central banks stepped away from a very strict inflation target to a much broader concept of an inflation
16: target. And this has...
1: The truth is, the Fed's trapped. If they lower rates, inflation will start ticking up faster than it already is in a tightening cycle. And if they don't lower the rates, it seems like a very likely scenario that we'll enter a massive recession if you look at all the indicators that are all peaking at pre-2008 levels. And as the CNBC host was about to bring up, it's also an election cycle, which means that if the economy were to slide, it would be an even bumpier and rowdy election season.
16: And this has... in your view, nothing to do with the election?
17: So I would like to believe the Fed in saying that it is apolitical.
16: You would like to believe? Do you believe?
17: Look, I have no other reason to believe otherwise.
16: Well, it was a weird, it was weirdly dovish, and I keep bringing up that suddenly it seems like the asymmetric risk is now of a recession after we've had two really hot inflation numbers?
17: So I was with you when you asked me what does the outlook look like. I told you 55% soft landing, 30% recession, 15% something better than that.
16: Oh, yeah. I remember.
17: And I think that they realize two things. I think they realize that the economy is weakening, but they've also realized, or I hope they're going to realize, that we are living in a world in which the supply side is the problem and that we need to tolerate slightly higher inflation if we don't want to sacrifice the economy.
1: Now, how about that? Now it's we can't risk the economy. Not we have to stop inflation. Either way, Bitcoin protects your purchasing power over the long term in numerous ways. But these two that we just covered, I think these are some of the most powerful. And these are the ones that your no-coiner friends and family are going to start to understand as their financial privilege begins to melt away. Now, if you made it this far, I want to just say thank you very much. ThisWeekInBitcoin.show is where you can find the links. I now have a contact form if you're not a booster, but boost is really what I'd love to see from you and what you'd love to see from me. Boost in and tell me what you'd like to see in the show, what you'd like to see covered. Was there something missed that you thought should have been in here? That'd also be great to let me know. It helped me refine what I'm watching. I'm hoping to create the number one Bitcoin news podcast for the podcasting 2.0 community and for the Jupiter broadcasting community. And of course, the wider one as well. So I'm also soliciting value for value music, songs that fit the theme of the show. You know, you don't play Bitcoin songs on a podcast, but this is a great excuse to play one. So if there's a great value for value Bitcoin song, please link it to me. Or if just there's some music you think that works really well for an outro, I'd love to hear it because I think it's a great way for the show to incorporate a feature that really has changed the discussion around sats. When you boost into a show or you boost a track, People are not denominating that value in dollars. The entire value for value community is using sats. Everything is being valued in sats directly. It's the beginning of something beautiful, and now music is part of that. So I'd like to incorporate it into this show. Now, this week, though, since I don't have a value for value song, I do have a meme of the week. You know, it's something kind of silly. And old Mikey Saylor, he's always great for a meme. He's a bit of a meme factory. Perhaps that's intentional. Wouldn't it be hilarious if we discovered he had writers helping him come up with quips that can be memed? Oh, that'd be so much drama. It'd be crazy. Maybe I should get out of here. The signal is beginning to drop, I think. Thank you so much for listening to This Week in Bitcoin. I'll see you next week. And I mean it.
18: What do you do with the Bitcoin besides it just gather value?
19: Real estate developers in New York City, they're not buying the real estate because they want to live in it.
18: But like most of the people who are buying assets,

0: okay? Right? Like, the point is, if you have the superior asset, it's going up forever, Laura. Forever.
1: Right, I mean, right, but I mean, we can all look Bitcoin sort of as...
0: Forever, Laura.
2: People...

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People that use fiat currency, we call them poor.

0: Welcome into episode 120, everybody. We are fresh back from Southern California Linux Expo, Scale 21X. How are you feeling, Chris? Are you good?
1: Pretty good. I didn't manage to get a tan. You know, I go to California and I stay indoors all the time. What about you? You actually went out and about a bit.
0: You need to road trip through the desert. I tell you, that will turn your skin brown in no time at all.
1: Did you have a good time?
0: We had a great time. My mother flew out from England, met me in Los Angeles, and we did a little tour of Paramount Studios, so we got to see where they like filmed The Truman Show and Top Gun and a bunch of Star Trek stuff. Next time you're in town, I swear you have to go, because Paramount's where they do all the Star Trek.
1: Yeah, I should do it, because I think they're going to get sold off soon, better sooner than later, I'll tell you what.
0: And then we headed up through the Malibu Coast, Pacific Coast Highway for a little bit, saw some whales off the coast. That was pretty cool. I've never seen a whale in the wild before. My mum dipped her toe into the Pacific Ocean, which was the entire purpose of her visit.
1: Good. Box checked.
0: Indeed, life box checked. And so then for dinner, we headed back to Venice Beach, grabbed some pizza, sat and watched people in the skate park. You know, if you've never been, there's this beautiful like concrete boardwalk thing where people are riding beach bikes and there's people playing volleyball on the sand and Muscle Beach is right there. It's like, honestly, it's out of a Hollywood movie. I mean, it's literally right next to Hollywood. So perhaps that's not a surprise. But out of the corner of my eye, I caught this little bright spot in the sky, and I'm like, that looks like a rocket. Sure enough, we caught a SpaceX launch quite by accident from Venice Beach, and oh, it was so exciting.
1: One of your boxes checked, it sounds like, so that's pretty cool. Yeah.
0: Indeed. Yeah, we weren't close enough that I could feel the rocket in my chest. I mean, that's really what I want, is to hear the noise and viscerally feel it, but I'd also would have loved it. So unfortunately, we saw the separation, which was amazing. So you see like the main engine cut off and there was kind of like the rocket plume stops for a few seconds. They do the separation and then the second stage, is it the first? No, it must be the second stage, reignites and the fairing separates. So you see like two or three or four bits of space garbage floating around up in the sky. And then there was this massive, what they call like jellyfish effect. If you've seen it on the TV, it's basically looks like a tutu or like a jellyfish.
1: Like a sky jellyfish.
0: Yeah. As this thing gets up into the atmosphere and, you know, condenses a bunch of atmospheric conditions into vapors, I guess. Super cool. I didn't, unfortunately, see the first stage reignite. I was watching the horizon so carefully just to try and see, but I guess the drone ship that it landed on was way over the horizon near the coast of Baja, Mexico somewhere, but
1: probably for your protection.
0: Probably. It was amazing, dude.
1: Good.
0: If you've ever been in any doubt as to whether watching a rocket launch from the ground would make you go, I am just a tiny speck of a human, it does. It's even from 100 miles away, it was absolutely incredible.
1: Those are always good events. I had, you know, Alex, I would have 100% uptime on all my systems if it weren't for the fact that I go on trips. Because when I go on trips, that's always when something goes out. And, of course, on my last day on the road, there was a power outage the night before at the studio. And I guess there was just like a grid issue. And the smart plugs that I have one of my servers plugged into, I default to off, which I have done intentionally because it's the one out in the garage and sometimes there's thermal conditions or whatnot. But trying to figure out remotely when something's down, it didn't take me too long, but it's like you really have to go into like detective mode. Okay, I can ping this box. Okay, so that means the router's online, the internet connection's up, I have power, and the LAN is online. Okay, so now it's just the server's down. Okay, well, let's go check on the power situation, you know?
0: I hate self-hosting sometimes, don't you?
1: It's like, why does it always happen when I'm on the road? I've been here for like 15 years in this place, and it's only in the last couple of years that we've started to have these random just blips of power.
0: Mm-hmm.
1: And I think I have the firewall, and I have the switch, and I have the Bitcoin node. Those are all on UPSs, but that file server is not on a UPS.
0: Ah, there you go. Well, I bought something this week, which isn't in the dock, so I'm going to surprise you with this. It's a Unify PDU Pro. And this thing, it's basically a power strip, but it's a smart one. And you can actually, it's got 15 different outlets on it, as well as four USB-C outputs and a network jack. So you can hook it into your Unify controller. And then you can feed the different, so like each outlet, you can read the power individually for it. So I know that my server's pulling 102.3 watts right now. And I'm actually starting to make decisions based on data now about, you know, like power saving and going in power top and looking at things and doing CPU governors and all that kind of stuff, because I've got the real time data. really nice thing about this PDU Pro is because my Unify controller is hosted locally, I'm able to pull it into Home Assistant, no problem at all. So I can do graphs and stuff and dashboards in Home Assistant for days.
1: That's so funny you say that. That's what I was going to ask you, because you get Home Assistant that's just graphing the power usage. And I have also found that as a handy way to kind of gauge how hard the system is working, if there's little things I can tweak to reduce energy usage.
0: Yep.
1: I did not expect having a smart plug with power data feedback to Home Assistant be so handy in a regular house. I knew it was going to be useful in the RV because I'm always looking, you know, for that draw. But here at the studio, very, very useful. Also useful, and I hope other people have tried this, but like when I'm just trying different laptops and things like that, you know, trying different machines, getting a sense of what computer's going to cost the most, it's a very easy way to just plug it in and let it run for a bit and collect data. It's right. Nice.
0: And to be honest with you, I don't mind that, you know, maybe it's not the most accurately calibrated thing in the world. Like, it's not going to win any science awards or anything like that.
1: But yeah, I suspect. Yeah.
0: It's a standard unit. So, like, everything I plug in my rack downstairs now goes through this PDU. So I know that it's calibrated the same as everything else. And I found that my OpenSense box that I thought pulled about 10 or 15 watts, it's pulling 23. So I'm going to fix that at some point.
1: Ah, you found it. Well, you know, something that I know many of us are always spending more and more power on is probably our network attached storage. I mean, I actually have two different systems here now, almost going to be three, that are just full of disk all the time, essentially acting as NASs. There's a lot of ways to crack that. And Alex, you're an OG fan of Unraid.
0: Yes, sir. Back in the day when I was a grotty student doing my computer science degree, I got sucked into the Unraid vortex pretty hard. I'm delighted to welcome Adam Morales to the show, who's their VP of Global Support from Lime Technology, to talk about Unraid.
1: Adam, welcome to the show. It turns out you and I actually go way, way back.
2: We do indeed. Back in the MeetBSD days, I think it was 7 years ago, the first time I met you. Alan Jude was there too, actually.
1: MeetBSD was a great event. I really am glad I made it to that. And also, it was one of my first road trips in my RV, which was wild.
2: Oh, really?
1: Oh, yeah. I took the Highway 101, which is a very windy, crazy drive. Totally new. Didn't know what I was doing. Didn't have any of my rig set up like I have now. But it was for the technology, Adam. And back then, you worked at IX Systems. Is that right?
2: Yeah. I've been with Lime Technology for about 6 months now. But I was with IX Systems for 8.5 years, so really saw their growth.
1: And so now you're the VP of Global Support over at Lime Technology. Global support, that means you're probably supporting a lot of users, huh?
2: I am supporting all of our users, and there are thousands of them, not just English speakers as well. So that's been an interesting challenge that we continue to try and improve those communication channels for non-English speakers. We have a lot of Chinese customers from China. We have Dutch all over the UK, all over Europe, you name it. They come in with support questions.
1: And are they all running Unraid? Because Lime Technology, of course, Unraid. Are they all Unraid users? Is that what they're all doing?
2: They're all Unraid users. One of the unique things that I have found with Lime Technology and Unraid is actually how globally dispersed it is from a linguistic perspective, both in our documentation and in the graphical user interface itself. So it's pretty interesting.
0: You know, one of the things I remember from my days with Unraid

0: really something that I could get behind moving from IX Systems. And it's always like, kind of look at who your customer base is, because these are businesses at the end of the day. And with IX Systems, it was enterprise customers. And while we have a very, they had a very strong community over on that side with a lot of involvement, who are you going to actually focus on when you're developing the product? And with LimeTech and Unraid, Joe off the street who wants to run his home server and build a home lab for the first time, or just back up their pictures or media files, that is the customer base. And I don't know if it was by design or just kind of organic, but we've been completely community driven throughout the business over the years. So
1: Since forever.
0: since forever, 18 years, actually. So
1: Oh, is it that long? I actually caught myself in a YouTube video the other day saying, oh, I've just been installing CPUs in computers for the last decade, and then realized it's probably over 20 years I've been building
0: there you
1: computers.
0: go.
1: I'm getting
0: There
1: old.
0: you go. So yeah, it's really a really unique situation here that I really love. Not only from the perspective of listening to our customers, but as we've built out the company, the lion's share of our developers, and actually the lion's share of our staff, period, are all from the community.
1: How has that changed then? Because it was historically the creation of Tom, right? The head honcho Tom. I know that he's got his daughter involved now. I feel like LimeTech as a company is going through an evolution right now. Do you want to speak to that a little bit?
0: We just recently changed our licensing model and our pricing. And really, the impetus behind that was that we want to do more with the product. We want to be able to continue to listen to our customers and make the company sustainable as we grow. To do lots of those cool things, you need resource, human resource, developers. For the previous existence of the company, it's always been a one-time purchase, lifetime key. And so when you think about it from a business perspective, what does that mean? It means that you have to pump a lot of resource and effort and time into onboarding new customers so that you can make your business continue, right? So what I'm very excited about is that now that we've made that change where we have a new pricing model that enables customers to renew their keys, renew their updates for the product, it's really going to enable us to focus on building out more engineering resource for the company. So
1: So what kinds of things are you going to be focusing on moving forward? Obviously, traditionally, it's been very community focused and stuff like the GPU pass-through. You were trailblazers with that and Docker too. Docker support, you were one of the first sort of NAS projects to add support for that. What's on the roadmap?
0: I did ask, like, what can I talk about in that regard? Some of the things that we have on the forecast, we don't have released dates or versions for these, but again, it's all really spurred from listening to the community. And so we're going to have multiple arrays. That's the first big one that people have been asking for years. You won't actually have to have an Unraid array as your main storage pool anymore. Basically, what Tom's doing is he's making it such that rather than array and then pools, everything's going to be a pool. You can have an Unraid pool, you can have a ZFS pool, you can have a BTRFS pool, et cetera. That's going to be one of the main points of focus. Also, leaning in more heavily into the ZFS technologies as well.
1: Interesting. Do you see a lot of demand for ZFS with folks with media libraries? Because the reason I ask is historically, one of Unraid's killer features was the fact that you could support mismatched drives and just, oh, my 10 terabyte drive's full. I'll just throw in a 12 terabyte this month and we'll call it good, right? Like, obviously, parity drives had to be the biggest ones, but with ZFS, obviously, it's a little less flexible. Do you see a different type of customer using ZFS?
0: Yeah, so it really depends, is what I would say. I consider myself kind of a lazy admin, and I like my Z pool just to be a big pool of drives that I don't fuss with a whole lot. So I like kind of the logical structure of just using data sets and Z vols and such. So I'm sure there's other people who are interested in using this for their media sharing and such who share that sort of mindset. But for the most part, I think it's going to hit disparate use cases. Because the Unraid array is really pretty ideal for media sharing at this point. The ability to spin down drives so you're not wasting energy is a big one, especially today, with prices overseas. Also, the ability to just kind of dynamic

0: fill your drive. So if you want a specific type of file on one drive, you can do that. Your ability to expand it just by throwing any size drive in and expanding your storage pool. So there's a lot of benefits to that part of the traditional unraid array. ZFS, I think, is going to be, again, from people who want the performance aspects, maximum performance, have these beefy servers. Trust me, I've looked in our forums and in our Discord channels, and I am amazed with what people are running in their home labs. It's hard to even call them home labs.
1: It is.
0: So I think there's going to be a benefit to these people who are running, 10 gig plus networking in their homes, and they want to saturate that connection when they're moving things around. People who want to edit media on their servers directly, there's a big value there as well.
1: Yeah, crazy folks like me that are doing YouTube videos, and Apple Mac storage is expensive. So you think, well, I'll just edit over the 10 gig network that I put in. And turns out that's also a rabbit hole of performance that you have to chase for a little while. But
0: Also true, also true. But it's doable, absolutely, with ZFS on the back end of that. And, I worked for IX and we sold tons and tons of servers to customers who are doing that sort of thing. So
1: what's the craziest thing that you've seen someone do with Unraid?
0: the craziest thing that I've seen somebody do with Unraid, actually, I would say, is related to ZFS, actually, in that they had filled, I believe they had something like a single VDEV and it had 30 drives in it, something like that. 30 drives in a single VDEV.
1: That sounds fine. Yep.
0: Yeah, what could go wrong? What could go wrong? Similar to Chris's first trip across the country in the RV. What could go wrong? That's one of the crazy things that I've seen people do, and mix and matching of file systems and all these different aspects that I've seen on there. Crazy is an interesting word for it because I think a lot of it's fun, and I think a lot of people do these things not necessarily for like production, but for testing and learning purposes. So there's a lot of fantastic opportunity for learning in the product. I actually see it as like a gateway drug into enterprise technologies and open source technologies.
1: I can 100% affirm that assumption. I would not be sat in this chair without Unraid right now.
0: That's wonderful.
2: 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I'll tell you a little bit about how I've been using it while I travel recently. I bought myself one of those Elgato Stream Decks. And I have Bitfocus running back at the Jupiter Broadcasting Studio. And I have the Bitfocus client running on my laptop. It connects back to the Bitfocus server over Tailscale. And now I can control all aspects of recording, stream switching, starting the stream, stopping the stream, even turning lights on, all of my Home Assistant controls, everything in my Stream Deck, wherever I am. It gets plugged into my laptop, connects back over Tailscale to the Bitfocus server, and I'm controlling everything like I'm just sitting right here at the desk. It's the same exact control surface. Tailscale has made my work just so much more straightforward because in the past, I was behind double carrier grade NATs at home, which meant I really couldn't do much as far as hosting at home, and I really couldn't get to my stuff without doing all kinds of wackadoodle things. And then Tailscale came along and just smoothed it all out. I have it running on my Raspberry Pis. I have it running on my x86 boxes, my iPhone, my Pixel 7, even my Home Assistant box. It's really nice because what ends up happening is individual servers and applications are all on my tailnet, available to whoever I want to share with or anybody that I bring in my business, because Jupiter Broadcasting has a corporate business account where we can have multiple users on the tailnet. 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
1: Now, at the end of the last episode, I promised you all a meetup for Jupiter Broadcasting around DevOps Days Raleigh. Happy to report that Tailscale are running a happy hour at Trophy Brewing in Raleigh. There will be a link in the show notes to the official Tailscale events page, but we've also got a page at meetup.com/Jupiter Broadcasting if you want yet another way to get your links into your eyeballs. It will be on April the 10th at 7:30 p.m. Eastern. Please RSVP through the Tailscale link in the show notes because they are sponsoring it and paying for some beers for people. And I think that's the least we can do.
2: Get a few drinks, go hang out with Alex. Details in the show notes at selfhosted.show/120. Okay, Alex, you've been teasing me this week with a little bit of research that you've been doing on VPSs. And I have a feeling the topic's been on your mind recently.
1: Yeah, so you know what it was? I was coming back from California, and I run a Lychee instance on my Linode box right now. And I think I've been using the $10 one CPU, 2 gig of RAM size for the last several years. And for whatever reason, these pictures that I took in Death Valley on this last trip, there's only about a dozen or two, and it wasn't a crazy big number of pictures being uploaded. It just caused Lychee to lose its mind going out of memory errors. And so this was just before I was getting on the plane coming back and I wanted to show Catherine some pictures.
2: Oh.
1: So I resized the instance to be the 4 gig and 2 CPU size, which is like $24 a month or something, which is just, for some reason, it's tipped over in my head now to be like, that's expensive. Maybe there's something else out there. $10 or $15, I'm like, fine, whatever. But now it's at $25. For some reason, my brain's gone, nope, it's too expensive. You need to cut costs. And I started looking around and came across a bunch of really interesting resources. So we'll just do a little bit of a quick fire round through some of them. I was looking to start with for a VPS, a traditional virtual private server. So this is a VM on someone else's hardware that you do not have root access to the hypervisor, or you can't install your own operating system on the hypervisor. You've literally got a VM at your disposal. Some of these cloud providers do let you load custom images, but it's still ostensibly a virtual machine. You don't have direct access to the metal.
2: Right.
1: And I came across Hetzner. It's not a new name to any of us, I don't think. There was some hoo-ha with them and Plex a little while ago, getting people evicted on some of their dedicated boxes. But specifically, I found that they have a what's called a CPX31 spec, which has 4 virtual CPUs, 8 gigs of RAM, and 160 gigs of SSD storage for €13 per month.
2: Okay. Boy, compared to what? You're paying like 25 right now?
1: Something like that. Yeah, well, dollars. I mean, euros to dollars. It's about 1-to-1 these days, isn't it?
2: I'm not sure, but it's close enough that it would make me take a double take. It's, so that's an 8 gigs of RAM. You got 4 gigs of RAM. So this is nicer for about half.
1: Just gives me headroom. I mean, if I'm on holiday and I want to upload some pictures and I don't have to re-log into my Linode and resize my VPS, then that's worth saving some money for and you know, moving those ZFS data sets across and all that kind of stuff.
2: And they have rigs available in the States?
1: They do. I didn't know this, but their dedicated business, which is they have a bunch of on-premise bare metal that you can rent, and that is called their dedicated business. That's only available in Germany and Finland. But they have a cloud, they call it Hetzner Cloud, and they've got some stuff in Europe too, but they also have a data center in Ashburn in Virginia, as well as one in Oregon.
2: So my question to you then, I mean, around, so say it's around, let's just make it easy and say it's $15 a month, because maybe like the backup, if you want a backup or something. Well, you got a pretty good internet connection. Why not just run a rig at your house on Tailscale with your good internet connection? Because that's probably more than you'd spend on the electricity per month.
1: It is. A very good answer for you there is, first of all, my internet with Spectrum only has 30 meg upload. And it's on cable, so the ping times are horrendous.
2: Okay, I was thinking maybe it was, yeah, that's pretty bad. I thought for some reason it was 300.
1: And, you know, I'm not a data center. As you've seen on YouTube lately, I like to go down to my basement on a Friday night and just pull servers out the rack for fun.
2: Ah.
1: And the last thing I want is for my blog and Perfect Media Server and the half a dozen other websites that I host to be down because I'm farting around in my basement, you know?
2: Yeah, okay. I see. Yeah, that is kind of nice for some of those services to be externalized. And then, the home lab stays a home lab, especially for things like Perfect Media Server. I think that I gotcha. Okay. All right. You've convinced me that the VPS is the right choice.
1: So this led me down the rabbit hole of looking at those what I call dedicated servers, which are ways for you to access the bare metal of specific pieces of hardware in remote data centers.
2: Yeah, buddy.
1: This is like a step down from a colo and a good deal cheaper than a colo too. So I rented today a 30 euro box from Hetzner. Do you want to take a guess at the specs of this thing?
2: Oh, I don't. I mean, so, and you're on the bare metal. I'm going to guess it's an Intel box. Is it Intel or is it AMD?
1: This particular one I got was an Intel box.
2: Okay.
1: 13th gen, 13500 CPU.
2: Oh, okay. 32 gigs of RAM?
1: Guess again.
2: 64 gigs of RAM. Nice!
1: Yeah.
2: And remind me the price one more time, you said?
1: This is 32 euros a month.
2: Okay, I'm already impressed.
1: Yeah, i5-13500, 64 gigs of RAM, two 512 gig NVMe Gen 4 SSDs, and you get a gigabit of guaranteed bandwidth.
2: Okay. And it's in the States?
1: No. That's the catch.
2: Oh, right. Okay,
1: that's the catch right. With Hetzner dedicated.
2: Yes,
1: it is
2: right.
1: Only in Germany and Finland.
2: Okay, how's the ping times and all that?
1: It's not good.
2: Oh yeah,
1: it's 150 milliseconds. So when I'm typing on the terminal in SSH, I'm pressing my arrow keys to go back and forward some characters, and I'm skipping characters and jump lines. It's just enough to mess with me that I think, this isn't tenable.
2: You're gonna try Mosh. You know, load Mosh and see if that helps.
1: Yeah, you're right. I should probably try Mosh.
2: Yeah, but that is a little rough. But if you're mostly using it for processing and storage. And you're only going to be interacting with it when you're setting up. And then after that, you're not really interacting with it very much. Maybe it's okay.
1: Maybe. Now, I will say that the process of installing Proxmox on a Hetzner dedicated system is not for the faint of heart. To start with, you have to boot into what's called a rescue system, which is like a custom version of Debian that they boot these systems into. Then you drop to your QEMU system virtual machine on the command line, which is super cool, and you mount the devices, the NVMe devices, into the VM that way with a NIC and all the rest of it, and enable VNC on that QEMU system.
2: Sure, right.
1: Then you can load your ISO and do what you'd normally do and install your operating system as you normally would.
2: But is it being installed inside QEMU?
1: Yes. So
2: Proxmox is running inside QEMU?
1: Yes, which means that whenever it tries to be clever and work out what its IP address is going to be, it gets an IP address as if it's a virtual machine, which means you then need to reboot the machine image you've just installed and fix the networking before you reboot the actual box. And it's a proper cheroot, like mind-melting exercise of which context am I in right now?
2: Right.
1: So anyway, you spend a lot of time futzing around with IP tables and firewall rules and IP addresses and create, because you have to create your own DHCP server for the VMs, because of course you're just one box on an island in a data center. You can't just expect to get a random IP address without paying for it. So, you know, it's functional. You can make it work, but you probably need to have your wits about you to make it work in anything approaching less than an entire weekend.
2: Does it kind of make you wish maybe you could just get like an actual colo and just rack mount a box?
1: Yes. That Epic box that I've got would be perfect in a colo. I saw a video from Techno Tim a couple of weeks ago where he has coloed one of his boxes. His ISP from his apartment connects, the fiber in his building connects straight to that data center. So he showed pings over the internet of sub 1 millisecond to
2: Screw
1: a data
2: him.
1: Center.
2: Oh, that's the life. Yeah, I've known a couple of instances where that's been the case, and it would be sweet. That's where I've actually been wondering if maybe JB should go in the future.
1: Yeah, I think so. I mean, if you look at, I think most colos tend to rent sort of by the 10 or 20 U units, or you rent an entire rack for several thousand dollars a month, which is,
2: right.
1: Honestly, for us and JB, is probably a bit out of our range. But if you are in the audience and you have access to a data center and want to hook us up with some, I'm not saying for free, we'll pay for it, but like your mates rates, right? We would love to do that as content and sort of walk people through the pitfalls of colo.
2: Somebody ought to send us out to their data center. We could do a whole thing.
1: Yeah.
2: I mean, maybe that's going too far, but I would be down to talk. I would be down to talk to somebody because we got a lot of infrastructure.
1: Now, a couple of other things on the VPS and dedicated private server things before we move on.
2: Okay.
1: Lowendtalk.com came up several times in my research, and this is a website that lets you compare smaller providers. So I kind of get the impression that these are people who have rented an entire rack in a data center and are reselling a few U of rack space just to maybe fill out the last few U of their colo space or something like that. I also came across Vulture whilst I was doing my research this week, and they had a bit of a terms of service oopsie. I know they've gone on record now and said that they're going to reverse the policy, but just get this wording. Vulture decided it would be a good idea to add to their terms of service the following phrase: "You hereby grant to Vulture a non-exclusive, perpetual, irrevocable, royalty-free, fully paid-up, worldwide license, brackets, including the right to sublicense through multiple tiers, brackets, to use, reproduce, process, adapt, publicly perform, publicly display, modify, prepare derivatives, works, publish, transmit, and distribute each of your users, blah, blah, blah." You get the idea.
2: Yeah, it's bad. It's really bad. How that accidentally made it in there. Our lawyers were just a little overambitious.
1: Uh-huh. If you ask me, it was a land grab for an AI-related reason and boilerplate to try and get user-generated content given to them for free. And they got caught with their pants down.
2: I like that, Bacon. I think that's probably exactly what it was, is they thought it could be an AI content farm. Your content. Yeah, that's always kind of something you got to watch out for. Very fascinating. I guess I'd like to know how it ends up going once you have everything set up, if you stick with it.
1: I'll put a link in the show notes to a couple of other Proxmox-related goodies that came out this week, or I sort of tripped across, not for the first time, this Proxmox helper scripts by T-Tech. And when you first boot into Proxmox, obviously it's got the enterprise subscription repos enabled and sort of shouts at you about it. And actually, for the longest time, put me off Proxmox as a project because I thought you had to pay for it. And I didn't realize you could just disable that stuff. You can also import Home Assistant as a VM in there. And there's a bunch of other really cool stuff. There'll be a link to it in the show notes. And also, I was pleased to see that Proxmox as a project this week are capitalizing on the disaster that is VMware at the moment with a new import tool.
2: Smart. Oh, man, that's savage. Good for them. All right. We'll have a link to that, too. GetGrist.com/self-hosted. Yeah, Grist is the open source alternative to Airtable and Google Sheets. It's better. I've been waiting for this my whole professional life, and you Excel expats are going to appreciate the many Excel functions that are supported. And Grist has granular access rules to limit read-write to individual rows, columns, and event tables. But it's powerful. It's really something you got to see. They got full Python syntax support in there, an AI formula assistant so you can write Python formulas if you need. It's portable, too. It's got a self-contained format that's based on SQLite, and it has an easy-to-use, easy-to-integrate REST API with lots of popular integrations that are ready to go. And it goes above and beyond what the alternatives can do because it's open source and you can host it yourself. It even receives code contributions from the French government who, you know, they tried everything else. They tried the alternatives, and then they realized Grist is the best. And now thousands of employees, the French government, use it. That's not only impressive, but it just means it makes it better for everybody because they're contributing back to Grist. It really is the open source alternative you can host yourself. It's powerful. You got to try it now, and you can support the show when you go to GetGrist, that's GRIST.com/self-hosted, GetGrist.com/self-hosted. And a big thank you to Grist for sponsoring the self-hosted program. Welcome aboard.
1: So our Discord continues to go from strength to strength. We're just about to cross 7,000 members on the Discord. And we've gone and added a new channel this week because the main lounge was getting a little bit polluted with people showing us all their cool stuff. So we've given you a dedicated spot called Showcase.
2: Hashtag Showcase for the win. Yeah, okay. 7,000. That's incredible. If you'd like to join the Discord, you can find a link at the top of selfhosted.show. I also think we've set up selfhosted.show/discord as a redirect.
1: We better have done now you've said it.
2: Yeah. Well, I know it's linked at the top of the site.
1: Yeah. Mm-hmm.
2: Mm-hmm. Well, I sure stepped in it last week or last episode.
1: I thought you did. As you were saying it, I was like, uh-oh.
2: I know.
1: Uh-oh. You must know better by now.
2: Here I thought I'd have a vulnerable moment in the audience. Well, no, I heard about it. So I mentioned that I was a little frustrated with Image because the breaking changes have been very hard to keep up with recently. Not that it's really their fault. It's my fault because I know that's the status of the project. And so I thought maybe I was going to be done with it just until it's kind of, you know, more stabilized. Again, not their problem, my problem. But the audience just wasn't having it. They just were not having it. And so I decided one Saturday when the kids were running around, I thought, let's see. And I got in there and I did a little bit of research into the breaking changes, and it was nothing very major at all. What I did is I wiped out the Docker Compose file and I started with the brand new fresh Docker Compose file. I modified the environment file to just reflect a few small changes that it needed for you know, the new updates. And then I just did the old pull and up, you know, and it works. I'm getting a lot of errors in my logs right now, constantly. But it worked like a champ. All my account information remained, all of my face data, you know, all my stuff.
1: Oh, that's good.
2: All still works. And I'm on the latest version, so I went around and updated all the clients. And I have to say, there's nice little small updates in the mobile client. And I don't think I have to relaunch the iOS one very often anymore. It seems to be very consistently uploading my photos now, which is really nice to see on iOS.
1: Much more so than the Nextcloud.
2: Yeah, whatever Image is doing, Nextcloud should copy that. We were that app. And then, of course, it works really solid on my Pixel 7. And it's running on my Odroid still. And I'm not really taking advantage of any of the hardware acceleration, which did make it an easier upgrade. However, I think I would be interested in the future if I started adding my wife's photos, you know, the combination of both our photos. I think I probably would be interested at that point and then going to hardware acceleration.
1: So the next time you decide to tell the audience you've got upgrade fatigue, you got to think twice, aren't you?
2: Yeah, well, I'm not going to say nothing. Or maybe I'll just actually try the upgrade before I moan about it. Maybe that's what I should have done.
1: Hey, people, you know? We were on a road trip. We were traveling.
2: Yeah, we were. We were. And I was feeling bad because I was taking pictures and I'm like, oh, this is all out of date. And it's like a very temporary state. So I was very much feeling it at that moment. But then I got home and I was like, okay, let's do this. It wasn't so bad. Speaking of doing this, we had some folks boost in. Miss Inutech 666 came in with 50,000 sats. She's our baller this week. And she writes, I wanted to show my husband's favorite podcast some love. Thank you for hosting and giving him a community. I believe he's deployed as well. So I think he might be in the Discord, which is pretty neat.
1: I showed this one to my wife with a little puff in my chest. It was a nice one to read. Thanks for sending that in.
2: It is. Nojo's also came in with 50,000 sats, Coballer from the Index, and they write, I really enjoy the show. I've got several things running in my home lab, but I'm looking to make an upgrade to my backup and storage solution. Alex's current upgrade really makes me want to go with an Epic build as well. One suggestion, though, for XMPP. I use it to send notifications from Home Assistant to my phone when I can't or don't want to use Tailscale. I look forward to meeting you guys at Texas Linux Fest.
1: Awesome. Yeah, Texas Linux Fest is creeping up real fast, huh? Yeah, for the Epic build, I mean, it really depends on what your CPU needs are. If you've got a really processor-heavy workload or you just need 128 PCIe lanes, go for it. Otherwise, you might be just as well served by going for a fast consumer chip in a... I mean, you could get like a gaming motherboard if you want to, I suppose. I've got actually plans to upgrade my media server as well. On the table behind me, I've got a Supermicro motherboard, X13 something or other, into an Intel i5, was it 13600K, I think. I just can't get enough of hardware at the minute.
2: That's right, we're living vicariously through you, so keep at it.
1: Yeah, I guess so. But yeah, it really does depend on what your needs are. I know I always hate answers as a listener that are, it depends, but with hardware, it genuinely does. So I hope that helps.
2: I also want to say thank you for the mention about XMPP. I'm slowly, low-key building a list of reasons why I need an XMPP server. And I just added that to the list. Torp came in with 44,444 sats using Podverse, and they write, I started to look into Ceph as I was thinking it would allow me to pool cloud object storage into a logical pool. I was incorrect, and it is a way to pool block storage into logical object storage. I don't have the storage to use for it, but do you see this as a value in home labs?
1: If you need to learn Ceph for work, then yeah, I guess so. I've avoided it thus far, and I don't feel like I'm missing out on a whole bunch. I've got four or five different servers. Well, at one point, I had four or five different servers in my Proxmox cluster locally here. And I ended up just using SAMBRE and LFS, and those honestly did the trick for most things. I feel like Ceph is just a beast of complicated syncing real-time replication that I just, I'm not, well, maybe I am scared of it.
2: Well, yeah, I would co-sign what you're saying, though, is, yeah, go ahead and deploy in your home lab if you need to learn it for work, but otherwise it may be more than a home lab really requires.
1: Yeah. Yep.
2: Yeah. I think that's probably pretty sensible. Zenozilla 94 comes in with 27,000 sats. That's a good one. It says, hey, guys, I got into self-hosting a little under a year ago with a Raspberry Pi 4, which was awesome. Since then, I've custom built a server that I now have hanging in my mech room, maybe tech room. Total cost for the build with a 20 terabyte hard drive was $2,000 Canadian. Okay. I also wanted to recommend Dockage, D-O-C-K-G-E, made by the creator of Uptime Kuma. It has made my managing my Docker containers a breeze. We'll put a link to that in the notes.
1: This is one of those words I wish someone would actually write a real pronunciation of somewhere. Dockge. How many? Dockage? Is that what it's supposed to
2: yeah,
1: be?
2: Yeah, like maybe you're docking?
1: Yeah. Yeah, maybe.
2: See that, I don't know. I try to tell a story. I try to tell
1: anyway,
2: a story.
1: Dockage as a project is pretty interesting. It's a fancy, easy-to-use and reactive self-hosted Docker Compose stack-oriented container manager. What that means in plain English is you can manage your Compose files through the web UI. There's an interactive editor for Compose, so if you've ever struggled with YAML indentations and that kind of thing, this might be of use for you. It will also convert Docker run commands into Docker Compose. I know some people need that, and if you do, then this tool does it for you.
2: Okay. That's all pretty fancy, I suppose. There's so many ways to crack that egg, right? You can also do it all through VS Code. There's so many ways. But thank you for that, Dockage. I like it. Anonymous comes in with a row of MCDucks, 22,222 sats, and they write, speaking of acceptable cost for a new server build, I have been wondering what you all think is an acceptable cost. I've just built a new home server for just under $800 if you exclude the spinning Rust. I used an i5-10500 from eBay with an MSI motherboard with 64 gigs of RAM, and I'm starting to play with Proxmox, all housed in a gorgeous Fractal Design R5 case that can take two SSDs, and 8 3.5-inch drives before I have to start worrying about using the 2.5 5-inch bays. Alex says, put it in the showcase on the Discord. I agree. Put it in the Discord. The problem I've got is you guys got me now interested in local LLM, so I'm boosting because I'm looking for recommendations. I need a GPU that I can get started with that is affordable, doesn't double the value of my server, but doesn't drive me crazy with slow speeds. I'm not interested in gaming, if that makes a difference.
1: Well, the one that I bought was the NVIDIA A4000. That was about $800 used. I think that might be doubling the value of your server, though. So it is nice because it only needs one 6-pin PCIe connector. And so I think it pulls like 140 watts, give or take. So it pulls some from the socket, obviously, as well as some from the 6-pin. But NVIDIA do make another one called the A2000, which is about half that price, about $400, which might be worth a look for you.
2: I would have to wonder if, you know, I guess you'd have to use Mac OS, but I'd have to wonder, you could buy a MacBook Air, you could buy a MacBook at those prices. I wonder if the projects would be relatively, I guess they wouldn't be nearly as fast as the NVIDIA. It's just at that price point, you could almost buy an entire computer. I was thinking like a, you know, just make that the server, but.
1: Isn't it funny how we've normalized one component of a computer costing more than the computer used to?
2: Yeah, but I think even the neural engines wouldn't be as fast as those NVIDIA cards, so probably not the route to go. I want to give a couple shout-outs. We got 10,000 sats from Zenzilla, I guess, who wanted to just grab some sats to say hello for the first time. So shout-out to you, Zenzilla. Ah, I got it. Thank you for taking that first hike. We also got 10,191 sats from Jordan Bravo, who says his home servers tend to range between $150 and $200. So there it is on the other end of the spectrum.
1: Jordan, we're going to need some details on that, Brian. We're going to need some details.
2: That's interesting. 4096 sats from adversaries. $2,100 is their budget because they got tired of using old enterprise boxes from work. And so now they have an Epic HL15-based system.
1: Yeah.
2: Nice. And then Atuan1109 sent in 10,000 sats. As a home labber for 25 years, they've now opted to go with the Synology. Though listening to us, after eyeing Proxmox, they're now eyeing NixOS.
1: Maybe you should put NixOS on the Synology. I'd pay to see that.
2: Yeah, that'd be an interesting journey. Thank you, everybody who boosted in. We can't fit all of them for time, but all of the boosts will be linked in the show notes that didn't make it in the show. In our boost barn, we had 10 boosters this week and stacked 232,863 sats. Thank you, everybody who helps produce this episode with a boost. Some of those boosts recently are going to go towards some new hardware because we had a hardware failure in the studio. So it really, really makes a difference. And I appreciate it. Also, all of our members out there, SREs, who sign up and give us that monthly run, we appreciate you too. And you're going to get a post show in just a little bit.
1: And don't forget the meetup coming up in Raleigh real soon. Also around Texas Linux Fest, there's going to be an after party, I believe, on the Saturday evening, co-sponsored with Tailscale and Coda something. I think they do self-hosted development environments. They're at Scale. We spoke to them. They're lovely guys. Meetup.com/JupiterBroadcasting for all of those details.
2: All right. That sounds really fun. Yeah, come say hi at Texas Linux Fest. And then Linux Fest Northwest just a little bit after that. And you can find me. I'm trying out Noster. So if you want to try it out, come say hi. I'm Chris LAS. It'll link you to my NPub, as we say over there.
1: Don't you have some kind of a live stream on Noster coming up soon?
2: Yeah, but it'll be kind of like after, or well, it'll be the day this comes out. We may post it somewhere. But yes, we're going to do a Noster workshop, which is also on the meetup page.
1: Good deal. Well, thanks for listening, everybody. As usual, you can go to alex.ktz.me to find where I am on these here interwebs. That was selfhosted.show/120.
2: It's office hours with me, Chris. Well, hello. Welcome in. This is a cozy office session. It's just Brentley and I. Hey there, Brent.
3: Oh, hey. It's nice and warm in here.
2: We're bringing people in on a non-traditional office hours day to just kind of catch up. We've got some travel going on, so we don't have the regularly scheduled office hours program for you. But we missed you, and we wanted to keep the feed alive and check in, so we thought we'd catch you up to date with what we've been doing, the travel going on, the woes, and of course, some other random updates. So why don't we start with you, Brent, since you just got home. Can you tell the peeps, give them a quick recap what you were up to, and how the travel went, any stories you want to share?
3: Yeah, sure. Stories were had. You know, that's the whole point of traveling.
2: Especially getting out there, right? But we'll hear about that.
3: I don't think we have enough recording time to tell that entire story.
2: Yeah, we might need more disk space.
3: Well, I was headed to Ontario, back to where I grew up, to hang out with some extended family, because a good uncle of mine was getting married, and he kindly asked me to photograph the thing. And so I had to show up. Gave myself, 3 days to get there. Should have only taken one day, but it took 3 days. Basically, that's the short version of the story. And I had to drive, which wasn't part of my original plan. And I arrived in town just in time to be at the wedding. I was supposed to be there a day in advance, and it just all went horribly wrong.
2: Favorite part of the story for me, because I've heard a little bit longer version, is Brent was down to the wire, and he knew it was going to be down to the wire as he's approaching the wedding.
3: Oh, yeah.
2: So he stops at a Canadian rest stop. On his way, like just a little bit outside of town, to change into his wedding outfit. But of course, there were some hungry critters there. Well, I don't know if they're critters, but there was some hungry insects there, weren't there?
3: Yeah, you said Canadian rest stop, and this was a perfect one. It's literally just a tiny little road with a sign that says, left. And you drive in there, and you're just in the middle of the forest with a few outhouses and a lot of mosquitoes, Chris, like swarms of mosquitoes. And I'm like, just in a hurry. I'm stripping down, so I hardly have anything on, and there's nobody around, so I don't care. Except there were many, many, many mosquitoes, and I suffered.
2: So you're just standing like next to the car naked?
3: Oh, yeah.
2: Getting bit?
3: Oh, yeah. Like, yeah. I got, something on the ground. I got my shoes off. I got my shirt off and everything off. And I'm just like trying to get this like fancy wedding clothing on, which I'm trying not to wrinkle in the process, And then I got a SWAT, I got to SWAT these mosquitoes.
2: Now, one of the other details I learned is that you had to pick up a rental to make part of the journey. And it was a Volvo kind of crossover type car. And it had like weird styrofoam packed into the wheels. Did you ever get to the bottom of that, or did it cause any trouble? It must have been just brand new, and it must have been on there from shipping, I guess.
3: I guess I have this reputation of being a bit of a charmer. So I immediately, when there was a 30-person lineup at the rental place, started charming the guy that was helping me out. And he's like, I think I got this like brand new Volvo here. You want this thing? I won't even charge you for an upgrade. And I was like, heck yeah. And it turned out neither of us could figure out how to bring up the odometer on this vehicle. And I still haven't. I've never seen the thing because it's, it's got all the newfangled dash whatevers. And it turns out it was so new, Of course, I left and drove all night, and I only discovered this the next morning. It was so new.
2: How new was it, Brent?
3: Well, Chris, I'll tell you. It was so new that the packaging was still around the brakes. There was this, like, sort of cheap plastic, you know, that you get with, like, when you buy cheap earbuds at the gas station or something. There was that kind of thing around the brake system, but the wheels were on, so it's not like you could just pull it off. But you can poke your finger in there, it goes crunk, crunk, and it's just like, was not supposed to be there, definitely.
2: But the brake still worked, I guess.
3: Well, I was able to stop, but it was really loud when I had to go through a bunch of really crazy puddles, because it was like kind of water was sloshing, and definitely not by design. I think I told them, and they were like, oh my God, as if we gave this to you. So just another part of the adventure.
2: That's pretty remarkable, but are you happy with the results of the photos? Did that turn out okay? That, you know, I know that was at the end of the day, that was the goal.
3: You know, I was actually super worried leading up to this because I, you know, this is like my favorite uncle, basically. Don't tell the others. And I said, yeah, of course, I'd love to photograph your wedding. That's like such an honor. And it's a real gift that I can give to them. But I didn't kind of clue in to the fact that I haven't really done photography in 2 years since the pandemic, you know, destroyed my business. So leading up to the wedding, I was like, oh, my gosh, like I have to go find my camera and like, am I going to be so rusty that it's just going to be a bad time? You know, so I was really worried. But it turns out, like riding a bike, you know, you pick up your camera and it, everything just came flooding back like I hadn't missed a day, which was, I didn't know that was going to happen. It's a good thing it did because it just made the rest of the day so much better. So, yeah, I think I was super, super happy with how the photos turned out. It was really smoky, as you might imagine. And that turns out, you know, that's really diffused lighting for photographs. So. Just perfect. Perfect.
2: Oh.
3: Smells kind of like barbecue, too.
2: Yeah. Silver lining of the wildfires, I suppose. So then was the trip back home much less eventful in comparison?
3: You know, my mother was going to come back with me, and she did, which was, we tried to figure it out, and her and I haven't traveled on a plane together since the 90s when I was just a wee one, you know? So that was fun.
2: Yeah.
3: And so I didn't want to necessarily give her the whole, like, Brent travel experience. You've heard some of my stories in the past.
2: Yeah, you save that for your enemies.
3: So I was like, okay, this has to be smooth. She has expectations, right? And they're very different than my typical style of traveling.
2: I would, if I didn't know how awful some of your traveling has been semi-recently, I would, you know, you're a world traveler. You're very adept at traveling, very adaptive too. So in some respects, if it wasn't for your bad luck, you might be the ideal person to travel with.
3: I think it depends on your perspective. Yeah. I, you know, to get out of travel jams, I can be very creative and makes stuff happen that you don't think would ever happen.
2: True. You did get there.
3: Which was on the way there, right? That's exactly what it was, like planes, trains, and automobiles, like a modern version. So on the way back, I was like, okay, I got to make this smooth for my mom. So, you know, we drove down for 5 hours, but then I got a message from a JB listener. And this was JB listener Marcel, who, if you remember, is a baller booster and was a Canadian living in, well, near Berlin. He came the furthest to meet up in Berlin when I was there a few months ago.
2: Right.
3: And Marcel sent me a little message on Matrix saying, hey, I just caught the pre-show for Linux Unplugged, and I just learned you're in Ontario. It turns out I'm also in Ontario, in Southern Ontario. Is there any possibility we can meet up? Because if you also remember, Marcel showed up to our Berlin meetup, but there was some confusion about his luggage that he left at the train station or something. He had to go get it. And everything went wrong for him that day, and he missed most of the meetup and was super sad about it. So I felt bad, and I was like, okay, I will try my best to meet up with you, but I can't promise anything because I'm driving and who knows, and I'm with my mom, and that's a variable I'm not used to. So it turns out we got to town in Toronto near the airport like an hour earlier than we were planning, and I planned a lot of time, so we were like 3 hours early for this flight. I was like, okay, Marcel, let's do it.
2: You got a window there, yeah.
3: And so I turned to my mom and like, Mom, you want to like just come for dinner with a listener? It'll be super fun. And she's like, No, I don't want to do that.
2: Really? Really? That's understandable, I suppose.
3: Yeah. And then I was like, okay, well, can I? And this is where I started getting in trouble, I think. I said, well, Mom, can I just drop you off at the airport and you could just hang out? And she reluctantly said yes. So then I, you know, took this rental car, dropped her off. And luckily I was smart enough to help her check her bags and, you know, be a gentleman.
4: Yeah. Yeah. Chauffeur a little bit.
3: But I also checked my own bag in because I knew if you have your bag checked in already, if you're super late for your flight, at least you could just run there and they don't need to like figure it out.
4: Good thinking. Yep.
3: Yeah. Learn from experience on that one. So I knew, okay, I'm way early. I'll leave my mom here. She could just figure out security and everything herself. I don't know if I'll pay for that later. And I took off and met with Marcel. We had to try like 3 or 4 different places to meet up because none of us had vetted any of them. Half of them were closed. Like it was a nightmare. But we eventually found this like super, super dive bar and had ginger ales and just hung out for like 30 minutes and just caught up. It was really, really nice.
4: A 30-minute micro meetup. The things, you know, that, Brent, you are a man of the community. You moved mountains to make that happen.
3: Yeah, it was really fun. I hope to do a much more planned meetup in the Toronto area at some point because we have a ton of listeners in that area and it's kind of central for a lot of folks too. So I think we should try doing that in the next, I don't know, 6 months.
4: That'd be awesome. Yeah, especially while the weather's nice. Mm-hmm. That seems like a great, great idea. Well, I'm glad you're home. You met up with mom, I assume.
3: Yeah, she's here and all is well. So I Good. Think success for the trip, I think. I'll ask her later.
4: Well, now the real challenge begins. You know, now you got to live with mom and entertain mom. Now the real challenge.
3: It's true. At least I know all the variables in this case.
4: Yeah.
3: What about you, Chris? Like, you've got some travels coming up. You've been planning for this for months. When I was there, we were kind of planning for it. So how's that going?
4: Yeah. That's one of the reasons why the office hour schedule is going to be a little wonky for the next couple of weeks, because I'm going to be on a summer road trip with the kids. And with the price of everything, really, our spot we love in Bozeman, Montana, goes up every single year. And the cost of gas goes up every single year. So we thought, well, what if we went somewhere new, change it up, because we've been doing it for, you know, 5-6 years in a row. Kids are kind of getting used to it. And we thought we'll do a little coastal tour down Washington and down Oregon. And there's some farms we're going to stop at, a couple of farms, 3 farms. And then we're also going to visit the Tillamook Farms, which is a huge cheese and dairy factory down here, and do that whole tour thing and spend time on the beach and hit the arcades and just kind of do a little like week and a half family tour. Not quite, you know, last year's. We'll see. It's new at this point. Right now, it feels like a huge job because there's so many things both with content to do still and also just so much still needs to be done in the gardens and in the RV, right? We really added to our dependency list with this little mini farm that we have going.
3: You thought automating the water would be the only thing you need to worry about.
4: Right. I mean, I'm glad we did that. And I'm glad Dom helped us really dial it in recently when he came back out, because that is an area I feel a lot more confident about now. Although Hadia did find a little leak yesterday.
0: Oh no.
4: We're going to plug that today, this evening. But then there's the cornfield and then the squash and corn and pumpkin field, the other 2 big fields.
3: How many fields are you up to now?
4: 3 fields plus the raised beds. They are going to get watered by volunteers while we're gone.
3: Oh, wow. That's nice.
4: Yeah. So we've been working our butts off to weed and get them, you know, because we know when we get back, we're just going to have to do it all over again and things are going to explode. So we're trying to get like the bean steak to make sure they're taking to their trellis and making sure that the tomatoes have their posts and all that, because it's on right now. It's going to be grown like crazy. So that's been a huge job, right? And then there's just a lot in the RV to get it ready for 5 people to live in there with the slides closed.
3: It's been a while since last summer, I think, right?
4: Yeah. Yeah. I mean, we just did a little test drive out to the woods for a couple of days and that went fantastic and everybody just fell right back into their old routine. So I think that's going to be okay. I've been prepping by also set up a little Umbral node in the RV and, you know, put a couple $100 worth of sats on there. And I set up Zeus wallet to connect to my node so I can use those sats on the road trip if we want to like buy gas or whatever we want to do with them. I don't know. It's really kind of it's more of like a thought experiment than anything, you know? So I had that all set up.
3: You're bringing your bank with you.
4: Yeah. I mean, I'm a nerd, obviously, but how freaking awesome would it be? Think about this for a second. Say I pull up to a gas station and I'm paying for gas from the sats that are on the node that's in the RV.
3: That's fun.
4: Isn't that like just as a technology experiment? That's so awesome.
3: Yeah.
4: And, you know, so we're also like thinking, okay, going down the road, like I want to have that set up and powered. So I have it up front in the passenger area. We picked up like some solo cups, you know, those drink cups for the kids and stuff. So that way they don't have to do dishes while we're going down the road. And so this morning I grab one of these new solo cups. I'm like, oh, all right, I'll have a little water. And I get myself some water and I'm sitting down in the passenger seat where I'm just kind of like looking at some stuff on my phone. And I have my water on the table there and where we have a little desk area.
3: Oh no.
4: And I get up and I'm kind of getting my stuff because I'm packing up to go down to the studio. It's about 8:30 a.m. No, it's about 8 a.m. And Hadia's client, who's coming for acupuncture, shows up like an hour early. And Levi jumps up onto the passenger dashboard to see who's there. And in doing so, knocks the solo cup full of brand new fresh water right over. And it pours right into the back of the little mini PC that has Umbral and right into the fan of the machine for cooling.
3: Oh, I didn't know you were building a water cooled device there.
4: Yeah, right. And so like, you know, everything slows down, right? Time slows down and I leap across the passenger seat and unplug the machine. Wow. And just as I'm unplugging it, I hear a pop. And I don't know if it was the plug or if it was something inside the machine. So I pick the machine up and I'm like holding it upside down so all the water drains out. And Hadia's like, isn't the Bitcoin on that machine? And I'm like, yeah, some of it. And she's like, oh no, is it gone? And I'm like, well, I should be able to restore it, but I don't know. I haven't tested any of that yet. And she's like, well, I got to go. My patient's here. I'm like, I know. I'll let you know. So I just bring the machine into the studio with me today, keeping it upside down the entire time. So it's like, you know, on a towel in the passenger seat as I'm going down the road.
3: Oh, my goodness.
4: And I'm petrified, right? I mean, it's not the end of the world, but nobody wants to lose a few hundred bucks, right? Mm-hmm. Nobody wants to do that. You just put the time to get this whole thing going. So I'm petrified. So I bring it into the studio and I put it on a new towel and I leave it set that way. And I'm thinking I'm just going to let it dry for a bit. And I'm going to open it up and use a hair dryer for a bit. And I'm going to let it sit for like 3 days. Well, I'll let it just sit my entire trip, I think. And then when I get back, I'll try to power it up because I was able to restore that wallet on my laptop.
3: Oh, man.
4: Using the seed phrase and and my cold wallet. And so it all worked out. But
3: that's a good test, I guess, right?
4: I ended up testing it in production. And so I ended up messaging, I got him back, Adi, it's fine. She's like, oh, phew. She sent me, you know, one of those, like, relief gifts.
3: So that means you won't have a node on board, right?
4: No.
3: Oh, that's too bad.
4: I don't think I'm going to have time now. Yeah, I know. Stinks. It was so cool, too. It was such a cool idea, you know. And I can't be mad at the dog because I shouldn't have left my water there. And I... You know, it would have been fine. It would have been fine, but somebody showed up early when I was, and you know, another 5 minutes, the water would have been done and I would have been out the door, right? I was just, as I was packing up, I was like, I haven't had anything, you know, for like since last night. I'm gonna have a little bit of water. And I didn't realize, because she just got the solo cups and the solo cups are out. I'm like, yeah, I'm gonna have a solo. Okay, have some water. You know,
3: it's like you couldn't design a better story. That's great.
4: No, it was, and Hadia was terrified. Too, you know, like just the whole sequence of events, like, are we mad at the dog? No, I don't think so. Okay, do we figure this out? Oh crap, my patient's here. Just like all of that happens within a split second.
3: It's like flood of emotions. Oh man.
4: Yeah. Yeah.
3: Well, I'm glad you were able to figure it out in the end and that it's not that consequential.
4: Yeah. You know what I should have done is I should have spun the node up on Linode. That's what I'm thinking. Have it on Tailscale. 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I should have just done that. You know, tail scaled it. I loved the idea so much. It was the nerdness of it, having it right there in the machine or right there in the RV.
3: And to say self-sovereign, right?
4: Yeah.
3: From head to tail.
4: Oh, I see what you did there, right? Because I'm using tail scale. It's good, Brent.
3: Well, and I was thinking Levi, you know, he's got tail and all that, you know.
4: Oh, too soon.
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4: We got a nice healthy batch of boosts that we want to catch up on, including we got ourselves a baller boost from Wise Papa John, 300,000 sats. Hey! Coming in using Fountain FM for episode 20, Breaking Brent. Hello, fellas. Long time no see. Life happened. And because of that, I've been away from podcasts for almost all of 2023 now. I'm back in the game and working to get caught up on all the shows. Glad to be listening again. Well, we're glad to have you on board again, Wise Papa John.
3: Yeah, episode 20 is quite a while ago, actually.
4: He's catching up. He's catching up, isn't he? DJ Hunter 67 also sporting a really nice boost.
6: I hoard that which your kind covet.
4: 240,000 sats coming in on Podverse, boosting from episode 29. First time booster. Heyo. Here's to more office hours. It was a real treat to hear about JB's past. Perhaps a show about the history of JB is in the future. You certainly have enough content. No kidding. Problem is I'm not a big fan of past Chris.
3: What?
4: Like I can't really stand most of my past content just because I look at everything I was doing wrong. All I see is all the mistakes. I'm very forward looking on that kind of stuff. I love it when people send in clips though, and like we nailed a prediction. That's always pretty gratifying.
3: Like 10 years ago, you predicted something.
4: Yeah. So that's always good. But I generally try to avoid it. But Wooden 501 comes in with 50,001 sat. Zuckdub Time Machine episode 30 from Fountain says, I got the membership a few weeks ago. I'm boosting from Fountain, but I've been listening from Podverse because I couldn't figure out how to get the member feeds in Fountain. Would love to keep the show live. So dropping the boost in here to support. Thanks, Wooden. Yeah, I remember when I set up a member feed for a podcast that I listened to, it wasn't obvious in Fountain how to do it. I did eventually succeed, and I can't remember if I did something crazy like add a manual podcast and then put the member feed in the search box or something. Like, it was not obvious to me, but I was successful in getting a membership feed into Fountain. I like Podverse too, though. So, you know, I love running sats though. So it's your choice. You pick it up. You figure it out. I'm a pod hopper. We need like a distro hopper equivalent to somebody who moves around a lot.
3: Podhopper is pretty good.
4: I don't know. It sounds like a jump podcast.
3: Oh. Mm-hmm. Yeah. Pod catch fly? I
4: catch swapper? No.
3: catch flopper?
4: Dave Jones comes in with 25,000 sats.
6: I hoard that which your kind covet.
4: I'm working from the home world this week. Thanks. Sending from Castomatic. Dave, how do you like Castomatic? I've been thinking about giving it a go on iOS just because I have the least of experience with it. But I hear iPhone users like it a lot. And I don't know. What can I say? I'm a pod flopper or whatever. a catch swapper. No, I don't know. Anyways, I'd love to hear about Castomatic. And thanks for the support. Purple Dog comes in with a row of ducks. An AI host read ad sounds like a fraud to me. If an ad is worth more because it's read by the host, then surely using AI to generate that voice is artificially inflating the value of the ad. Either they're charging advertisers for something they're not getting, or advertisers they're getting, they're trying to manipulate the audience into thinking they've got an endorsement from the host that doesn't necessarily exist. If that's not the intent, I don't see why you would use a voice actor. You wouldn't just use a voice actor. I agree, Purple Dog. I think we're entering a new frontier of dynamic ads. And the thing about the dynamic ads is you got to get as much content into that system as possible so that way you can fill the inventory slots that are going to be coming in there. And so it only scales so much without at some point either having like a bench of voice actors or generating it, I suppose. We shall see. I don't really know where it's going to go. Hal Was Right comes in with 2,100 sats.
1: Boost!
4: Did you know that Zeus can connect to Albi or another L&D hub instance as well? I personally wouldn't mind the ads from you guys, by the way. Thanks. Yeah, Hal, you're right. Turns out, Zeus can connect to Albi. I might just do it that way for my road sats. I might just connect Zeus to Albi.
3: That's actually a great con. Yeah, that's a great idea.
4: That would be even easier. Scott comes in with a handsome row of ducks. Look at those guys. Memes are the fabric of the universe. I agree. That's how we built the Zuck Dug time machine. Thank you, everybody. That we got a whole bunch of boosts this week, but we're going to cut it there because this is going to be a shorty this week. We got 766,000 sats into the show.

0: 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There's several ways to get the sats in those apps as well. Thank you, everybody who does support. 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Organic, locally sourced, small batch. So, you know, you pay for that, right, Brent? You know.
1: Oh, I definitely put a little more value onto those kind of things.
0: No pesticides have been used in the production of these podcasts.
1: No slavery either, you know.
0: No. No. Well, some Brent labor, some child labor. It's a gray area. You know,
1: Let's not talk about it.
0: That's why we didn't stream this one. So that way, you know, this is just a private office session. So that way people don't hear about that kind of stuff. Thank you, everybody who did boost in. We really appreciate the support.
2: And now it is time for Le Boost.
0: I love that one. It was time. We don't play that one enough. You know, it makes me think of you every single time.
1: Oh, thanks. We should do a me version at some point.
0: Oh, we should. Do you play the piano? Well, you better start practicing. It's a big part of it. All right, everybody. Thanks for joining us. We'll see you soon. Stay subscribed. Now get out of here.
3: Hello, and welcome to Linux Action News, episode 271, recorded on December 14th, 2022. I'm Chris.
4: And I'm Wes.
3: Hello, Wes. Let's do the news.
4: Way back in December 2020, if you can remember that far, Calabra announced a Wayland driver for Wine. At the time, Wayland used its X11 driver to interface with the display server. That setup worked on Wayland, but it adds complexity and possible inefficiencies. It would really be ideal if Wine could just talk directly to Wayland, if only someone would do the work. Well, Alexandros Francis decided to take that challenge on.
3: And take it on, they did. 2 years later, things are going from good to great. On the Calabra blog, they have a new post that highlights some of the work over this last year. This is kind of becoming an annual tradition. Towards the end of the year, we get one of these posts. And this year, it focuses a lot on the work that went into making Wine Gaming just absolutely fantastic on Wayland. But it actually goes beyond just games and covers some essential desktop apps as well.
4: Yeah, we got to say, Chrome and Chromium-based apps, those are right on the top of the list. A significant improvement was actually just recently added to support cross-process rendering. Chrome is also now supported without any special flags and is entirely GPU accelerated on both OpenGL and Vulkan.
3: Yeah, if you've seen something like process something after your Chrome executable in your process list, that's essentially their workaround for this missing capability that just going to be baked in now, and then Chrome can just start like any old regular application and other things that are based on Chromium. But long term, there's also some work that Calabra is doing so that way desktop compositors can take advantage of some tooling to communicate about optional formats about the screen, modifiers like maybe it rotated, maybe it's in tablet mode, you know, that kind of information that it's good for the application running. And of course, if the compositor is aware of any of that information, if it could relay it to a running application so that application can respond, then that's just a better experience for the end user. That groundwork has been laid in there now. And of course, we just need the other side of the work to get done on the compositor side.
4: Gosh, all these recent changes really makes one wonder, how good could Windows app and game compatibility, how good could that be in a couple more years, you know? I mean, thinking about the last 5 or 10 years, it's come a long way already. And a little more polish, I think we could get that next set of people ready to switch to Linux.
3: Linus released Linux 6.1 this week, and the big headline feature is the initial support for the Rust programming language. But initial is really the key word there.
4: Indeed, it really is a basic implementation at this stage. There's actually nothing but test code that's actually shipping. We haven't seen something like a GPU driver or file system written in Rust actually make it to the mainline kernel. At least, not quite yet.

0: Oh, but we do believe both a file system and GPU Rust driver are in development. And we've even heard Linus voice support for a file system driver or some other system driver as a good place to start with Rust because it's relatively isolated from the rest of the kernel. And so in that sense, it kind of makes a great starting point. There's so many great updates in 6.1 for just everyday devices. The PinePhone keyboard driver, that chips in there. The fancy Xbox controller driver, that chips in there. There's like a whole bunch of hardware from really cool new processor features, new video card features, game controller stuff. It's just nice to see all this stuff kind of land for everyday folk out there. And the kernel got a new superpower as well. It is now capable of decompressing and launching itself independent of the hardware architecture it's on, at least on EFI systems.
1: For some reason, that excites me. I don't know quite how yet, but surely some K-exec madness to come. There's also some significant I/O U-ring performance improvements in 6.1. And it looks like 6.1 is on target to end up as the next LTS kernel, or at least there's a pretty good chance, which probably makes 6.1 a kernel we'll be talking about for years to come.
0: I think so. And so with 6.1 out, that means the, quote, merge window from hell has opened up. At least that's what Linus calls it, because, of course, this cycle is just before the holidays, or perhaps just right on the holidays. And like many of us, Linus has some holiday travel to do as well, so that'll be challenging.
1: It sure will. It looks like Linux 6.2 will have its stocking stuffed full of features as well. First and foremost, at least for us, the stable version of Intel's Arc graphics driver should end up in 6.2, along with the more support for Apple hardware.
0: Yeah, it seems like we're seeing that Apple hardware support every single release. And all right, that's great. Let's just keep building towards that. They also solved a so-called tasty target for attackers. I wouldn't be surprised if this gets backported. It refers to work that's gone into some new patches for Linux 6.2's memory management, at least on x86 systems. It's based on work discovered by a Google researcher, and they found that the CPU entry area, it's a piece of per CPU data that is mapped into user space page tables, well, it wasn't subject to any randomization, irrespective of what the kernel address space layout randomization settings were. Now, the work to actually solve that problem and add in some randomization on the per CPU entry areas has been done, and that was contributed by developers at Intel, and that is ready to go in 6.2.
1: And perhaps a little less appealing, the driver to support Intel's software-defined silicon, now known as Intel On Demand, well, it's getting an update in 6.2. In addition to updating that branding and a few new features, most notably, it's getting metered support ready for what they call the consumption activation model.
0: Oh, great. Well, coming to a Xeon near you, and then who knows from where after that, or two. There is some good news, though, in 6.2 still. It's not all bad news. ButterFS users, you're getting a big performance improvement and reliability improvements to ButterFS's native RAID 5 and RAID 6 modes. They're starting to talk very serious about their RAID 5 and RAID 6 improvements. That's good to see. And you can rest assured, we'll dig more into that as it gets closer.
1: The Alma Linux team received a big vote of confidence from a significant industry player this week. CERN, the European Center for Nuclear Research, based in Switzerland, and the Fermi National Accelerator Laboratory, or Fermilab, based in Illinois, both said they would offer Alma Linux as the standard Linux distribution for experiments in their labs.
0: The organization said in a joint statement, quote, Alma Linux has recently been gaining traction among the community due to its long life cycle for each major version, extended architecture support, rapid release cycle, and upstream community contributions and support for security advisory metadata. They go on to say, in testing, it is demonstrated to be perfectly compatible with other rebuilds of Red Hat Enterprise Linux.
1: Now, like all complex real-world networks, there are other versions of Linux in use, including a limited number of RHEL and CentOS servers. And those will probably remain in production for a couple of years to come.
0: Well, that's kind of understandable. They're not going to switch overnight. I bet if you looked hard enough, you'd also find some SUSE and Debian in there too, at least from what some little birdies have told me. But if you just kind of go by the headline here, just their recommendation, just saying this is the one we're going behind, this is the one we recommend, that has significant implications for the scientific community. And it does seem like a great fit from an organizational structure standpoint on Alma's side and the goals of the scientific community. And they say in their joint announcement that they came to this conclusion based on the particular requirements and researcher feedback. So it seems there was some demand from Alma from their local community as well.
1: The GNU Compiler Collection, or GCC for short, the popular free software compiler system, has added support for the Rust programming language. Now, the GCC Rust front end, as it's known, provides preliminary support for Rust, and it's now been merged into the GCC 13 codebase.
0: That's kind of great. Although, it'll likely take until the next stable release of GCC 13 for most users to get their hands on this, and that's expected to be in March or April of next year, 2023, in the form of GCC 13.1.
1: And just to continue to temper your expectations, we gotta note that this new front end is still very early in development, and it's gonna take some time before it's fully functional and feature complete. Like, for instance, Rust's famous memory safety feature, the borrow checker, that has yet to be implemented. So that kind of gives you an idea of how far along this is. But despite those limitations, I think the addition of Rust support to GCC in general, it's a big step forward, and it's really nice to have an alternative implementation to the official LLVM-based compiler.
0: Linode.com/LAN. That's where you go to get $100 and 60-day credit on a new account, and it's a great way to support the show while you're checking out fast, reliable cloud hosting with the best support in the business, real humans all day, every day, not chatbots, real human beings. And Linode is 30 to 50% cheaper than the hyperscalers that are out there with their crazy platforms and their crazy terms that want to lock you in an upsell every turn you make. 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
1: And thank you to Collide. 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
0: The PeerTube team announced version 5 this week, which they say is the result of 5 years of handcrafted development. If you don't remember, PeerTube is a decentralized, federated alternative to YouTube. And some of the new features they're highlighting in version 5 is private and internal video files. And they're now more secure than they were previously, held a little bit differently on the file system, and there's better authentication checks as well. There is a migration script you'll have to use if you have private videos, so watch out for that. Also, they've introduced and expanded object storage support. In the last version, we got object storage support for uploaded stored videos. Now they've introduced object storage support for live streams, which is a fantastic feature for us because that's how we use it. And lovely to see two-factor authentication landing as well.
1: I'm sure if you do have a lot of private videos, that'll be especially nice to see. There's also a few other improvements to the user experience generally, like a better indication of live streams when they're happening, and some fixes to network issues in the video player. This new version also introduces a new studio feature, which lets you do some light video editing and replay publications if you want a Twitch-like live stream experience. PeerTube 5 also comes with the usual set of bug fixes and improvements we've come to expect, including some nice API endpoint improvements that the developers say should enable PeerTube contributors to develop an even more powerful set of future plugins. And something that stood out to me, some nice updates to their OpenTelemetry documentation, which should make it much simpler if you want to use tools like Prometheus and Grafana to monitor your PeerTube.
0: Actually, that is kind of nice. We've been a little unhappy with some of the metric tracking at times with PeerTube so far, so it'd be nice just to have that second set of data analytics. I gave this upgrade a go on our Jupyter.tube instance, and, well, there have been a few issues on the admin side. I've opened a bug about that. And I think maybe we have a few problems with some of our pages not showing any videos, even though there's videos on the system. I'd be curious if our listeners could give us feedback on that because I'm coming from a cache system. I'm logged in all the time. I'd like to know what the experience for them is like on Jupyter.tube right now.
1: Yeah, we should call out here that there are some minor but breaking changes included in the 5.0 release. Before you upgrade, definitely go over to their GitHub release page where they've got some instructions documented. It's not a big deal. They give you a command to run which has Docker-specific instructions if you're doing it that way like we are. There's also a configuration file update that you need to do manually. But take care of that first. Should have an easy time.
0: Yeah. As long as you do it before the upgrade, it should be really smooth. Don't ask me how I know. I do hope, though, that the overall polish and feature set of PeerTube 5.0 will start to draw the eye of Linux and open source events and projects to use PeerTube, because it's basically a open source YouTube platform in a box. It does the channel stuff. You can upload videos. You can even import videos from YouTube into it directly. And of course, it does the live streaming. And I think, having used it on and off for a couple of years, and now we're using it consistently multiple times a week, it could easily address the need of most fast expos and projects. Just the open source community could be embracing this, I think, in a lot bigger way. And it just seems like such a natural fit and a great way for us to help contribute to decentralizing video distribution on the web.
1: We should note here that for the past 5 years, PeerTube has really only had one developer directly dedicated to it. There's also a small team of volunteers at Framasoft that sort of get together and release one new major version per year, all of that funded solely by user contributions.
0: Yes. In fact, we'll put a link to that in the show notes because I think this is definitely a project worth keeping an eye on. And we will do just that as well as an eye on everything else going on in the world of Linux and open source. So don't miss an episode. 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
1: And linuxactionnews.com/contact for ways to get in touch.
0: And just for a little longer, we have a special promo at Jupyter.party, the membership program that supports all the show and gets them all for you ad-free, including this here Linux Action News. Just use the promo code 2022 to take $2 off the monthly subscription for the lifetime of the subscription. 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
0: Thanks for joining us. And that's all the news for this week.

0: Streaming from the beautiful Pacific Northwest and the mighty American West Coast, we greet you all. Good morning, good evening, or whenever your timeline may fall. Time-appropriate greetings, indeed, to one and all. This is The Launch, and my name is Chris.
1: And I'm Angela.
0: Hello, Angela. I got some things to let the people know about. You know, we do this show live. You can call us live. 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We got a Matrix chat room. We got a Mumble. All of that, including links to what we talk about this week. All that is at weeklylaunch.rocks. That is our website. And we invite you to check it out.
2: From turkey tunes to cranberry rhymes, it's Thanksgiving time with Angela.
0: Well, you're thinking nice. About Thanksgiving, so I made you a jingle.
1: Yeah. Yep. I was going through the fridge this morning, and all my deviled egg components are expired.
0: Oh, of course.
1: Got to replace them. I feel like I always have an expired mustard in the fridge. I don't know. I don't even know how that's possible. But
0: I know. What goes bad in there?
1: Yeah. Well, so I am looking forward to Thanksgiving here in a couple, 4 weeks maybe. And there are just some go-to dishes. First of all, since the divorce, I think we've done every Thanksgiving together.
0: Maybe not one like after the first year, because I went to my family 1 year or something like that.
1: Yeah, maybe.
0: Or maybe we still had one.
1: I don't know. Yeah. Well, yeah, because we're...
0: I think we might have still had one.
1: Because divorce was in both sides of our families, we went to multiple families over multiple days.
0: Yeah.
1: So, but anyway, the tradition is Chris and Hadia come over.
0: Yeah, and it's a serious Thanksgiving.
1: And your mom, and sometimes your mom's sister, your brother. And so I always make deviled eggs.
0: Yeah.
1: I am thinking about making broccoli salad just because it's a good cold, side thing.
0: Yeah, so much stuff we have is like warm and brown. You know, it is. That is like you got stuffing,
1: gravy,
0: the gravy, the turkey's kind of, you know what I mean? So it's like having something green and bright and fresh is nice. It's a good idea.
1: Mm-hmm. Dia makes a chip dip that is so good, Velveeta and salsa and some other
0: lots
1: secret
0: of
1: sauce
0: stuff,
1: things.
0: Lots of garlic and just crazy.
1: So good. And then you and Dia make the turkey. Mm-hmm. I'm trying to think. There's
0: usually a green bean casserole unless my mom makes
1: that. Yeah, your mom likes to make that.
0: And then Hadil always loves to try like a go at the stuffing. So sometimes she'll make like a fancy stuffing and sometimes she'll make like a standard stuffing for those that don't want anything fancy, like the kids.
1: Mm-hmm. This is sounding like the lunch. I also make fruit salad for the kids.
0: Yeah.
1: They
0: for
1: love
0: the kids,
1: that.
0: Yeah, for the kids. Definitely not for me.
1: And I do. Yeah. And I do the sweet potatoes.
0: Yeah.
1: I am really looking forward to it. You know, I have a turkey in my freezer right now that I meant to cook this last weekend.
0: Really?
1: Yeah.
0: Oh.
1: Yeah. I can pull it out for Thanksgiving.
0: I take it pretty seriously. You know, in years past, and I'm considering doing it this year too, I've done two turkeys and I do one as a test turkey.
1: Right.
0: And I do a test run of like a cooking technique and then hone in and then do a final turkey on actual Thanksgiving Day.
1: Mm-hmm.
0: Might do that. Haven't really. What's really been working is honestly just cooking it in the oven.
1: Yeah.
0: It's just been working so nice.
1: Yeah. My oven has never been the same. I have not been able to clean.
0: Oh, yeah.
1: Remember when you tried to deep fry it?
0: Well, that was the Alton Brown method where you get it really hot really quick. But and he's like, cover it in oil. But what he neglects to mention, it's a good technique. But when you get it to like 500 degrees, that oil splatters.
1: Yeah, everywhere.
0: Everywhere.
1: Yeah.
0: So, it's never the same.
1: We're at the point where two out of three kids, keep in mind they're 12, 14, and 16, two out of three will actually eat more than just mac and cheese and bread.
0: Yeah.
1: Right? Bella. Bella will not eat more than mac and cheese and bread and the fruit salad. But anyway, it's nice that at least two of them are going to eat turkey and some of the other
0: try to get her to eat turkey. I mean, it probably won't work, but I'll try.
1: I know. I don't know why this girl does not like
0: food.
1: Meat. Food. Like, I can't get her to eat any kind of deli meat or...
0: Maybe she's a bird.
1: Or rotisserie chicken. Rotisserie chicken, even. It's just the chicken strip without the breading. I try to tell her that, and she's like, ew. You know? And then Abby gets home from school yesterday. I'm like, do you want some sirloin? She's like, yeah.
0: So are we invited? We're going to invite my mom? Have we talked that?
1: Oh, I mean...
0: We should, so I should probably let her know.
1: Well, we haven't not invited your mom.
0: All right. Well, I'm
1: Your mom.
0: I just realized I haven't actually told her.
1: Well, I'm sure she assumes. Man. I don't know.
0: Yeah.
1: I don't know. But have you ordered a turkey yet?
0: No. But it's on my radar. Ooh. He and I have talked about it.
1: You know what I want to make again is there's a jalapeno cream cheese cranberry dip that is killer.
0: Yeah. Yeah. Yeah. Yeah. Yeah. I'm looking forward to it. Good food. Good eating. And then, you know, I want some leftovers this year, too. But if I do the test turkey, I probably
1: will. Amazon has some like divided leftover.
0: Oh, yeah.
1: Just plastic so that
0: something
1: you can.
0: Yeah, it's all right. So here's
1: bring your own dishes.
0: bring your dishes and take home some food. That's the tip, right? All right, here's what I want to know. So here's a little boost in question for you. Or you can give us a call. What is your Thanksgiving vibe? Is it a big deal for your family? Small thing? And then is there anything you do that other families should consider, like a tradition?
1: Well,
0: what
1: do you do?
0: What do I do? You mean Jack in the Box? No.
1: No. Yeah, right. Okay. Well, yes. Okay. That's funny. Yeah, I forgot about that. When we were married, Chris and I would always have fast food on the way to some of these family things. It was mostly just because we're juggling kids and just need something fast.
0: The timing of it. We would actually be on the road in between family stuff when it's time to eat.
1: Yeah. But no, you put an ambiance on the TV.
0: Oh, yeah. Yeah, yeah. I do like that. I go, you know, and sometimes I'll just go on YouTube and I'll find them and then I'll use a tool to download them off of YouTube, then load them on the media server.
1: Well, tell them what them is.
0: Them? What?
1: What it is. What is it? It's typically a crackling fire.
0: Oh, yeah. Or anything. I mean, I always just generally.
1: There was a Christmas scene.
0: Yeah.
1: Well, I think you did that.
0: I've got like a dozen now. And they're all like, I've got Halloween ones, but I like to find a new one every year. So I'll probably go spelunking and then just throw that on the media server so it's easy to just put up on the TV.
1: Mm-hmm.
0: Lickety split.
1: Mm-hmm.
0: And it, you know, it adds a vibe. So what do you do? Do you have a tradition? Do you have maybe something we should consider copying? Or are you a Thanksgiving hater?
1: Oh, yeah. Also, like,
0: could be.
1: Is your Christmas tree up? Right? Because Thanksgiving is at the end of the month this month, right? Normally, I wait till my birthday, which, by the way, as long as we don't miss an episode, episode 42 will be the same week that I turn 42.
0: No way. That's cool.
1: I think I'm 42. Are you 43?
0: I think so.
1: Okay, then I'm 40. I'll be 42.
0: Sure.
1: I know. It doesn't even matter anymore. No. We're just halfway through our lives or less.
0: It's getting to that range where it's like, I don't really even want to know.
1: But yeah, I'm going to be putting up the tree any day now.
0: Wow. So you're going before?
1: Yeah. Yeah. I need to get all the Halloween stuff out. And yes.
0: I go after just because the RV is such a small space.
1: Yeah.
0: But
1: your tree's like a foot and a half tall.
0: Yeah, it's tiny. Well, it's like this year, too, it's going to be tricky because I got such a cool work setup. I don't know if I want to.
1: Adversary's tree is up.
0: Really?
1: Yeah. Yeah.
0: Adversaries.
1: Nice.
0: All right. So, yeah, boost in. Let us know or give us a call. Tell us your turkey vibe.
2: Let us know your turkey vibe. Boost in or give us a call.
0: All right. So over the week, I have been trying to optimize my sleep following guidance from a certain LLM backed with data collected by my Apple Watch that I wear at night using an app called Health Auto Export. And then initially I exported quite a bit of health data to the LLM and then just sleep data. And then in this last week, while I've been doing this challenge, I just uploaded my last 7 days and had it give me an analysis.
1: This is crazy. It created a table
0: of
1: data that I know you're not capable of doing.
0: No, I didn't make that. Yeah, I did not make that.
1: No offense. It's just not your forte.
0: Like,
1: this is my forte, but yes.
0: It's kind of fantastic.
1: Oh, my gosh.
0: Yeah, it's kind of fantastic, really. It did a pretty good job, I have to say. And it helped me also refine some of my data collection so it would be a bit more clear. And overall, things look pretty good. There is some stuff that wasn't as good. So maybe I'll do that. The wake after sleep onset was a little bit worse for me.
1: Also.
0: Yeah. And, you know, one of the things I realized when I'm actually paying a lot of attention is there's a spousal factor. Like sometimes she wakes me up.
1: Yeah.
0: And then I'm up. And, and if she wakes me up 20, 30 minutes after I've fallen asleep, I have a really tough time falling asleep.
1: There is a clear solution to that.
0: Or if she wakes me up at 4 a.m., around 4 a.m. like today, I'm up. I was up at 4 a.m. I'm like, oh, it's too early to be up. So those there's a problem there. But outside of that, I got a little bit better. My deep sleep was a little bit not great, but I have thoughts on that I'll come back to. My overall sleep efficiency had a huge gain, in part because of better tracking, but overall because I was following each night a different routine.
1: Right.
0: So, and that helped. Here's what I hate.
1: You compounded them.
0: I had a 25% REM bounce back. That's fantastic. That's my biggest win right there. My sleep became more consolidated. If I did wake up, the waking periods were shorter. I had less fragmented sleep. I had more complete cycles. I had higher REM share points, so that was good. And I have a good, clear action plan from what worked based on this last 7 days for the next 7 days. And this is a great plan to iterate on. And I definitely feel like I'm sleeping better or moving in the right direction. But I'll tell you, it's not great. You know, it's a good improvement, but it's not a great improvement. And I think I have to acknowledge that the thing that might have worked the best for me, or one of the things that helped, Colonel's suggestions on the magnesium and stuff like that worked. And I have those linked last week. But the one thing that I'm really frustrated by that seemed to demonstrate good results was a 2-hour kind of wind down.
1: Oh, yeah. Yeah. Well, what about the journaling? I was curious about that.
0: I hated it.
1: Yeah. Well, did you digital? Oh, no.
0: I did. No, I did.
1: Yeah.
0: I did
1: oh,
0: notes.
1: Okay, good. Yeah. Yeah.
0: Yeah, I don't know. I really don't want this 2-hour before. Maybe it doesn't have to be 2 hours. Maybe I could try to narrow that window down. Because if you think of what, I mean, that's just impossible for me.
1: It's like the whole night, basically. It's like you have, yeah, so get, what, do you,
0: like,
1: what do you do?
0: Like, that was a challenge. Is there some nights I get home and I'm like, I don't even have 2 hours before bed. It's like bedtime now. There's no time to wind down.
1: Yeah.
0: That's definitely an issue. But then when I do, it's like, but this is the 2 hour. I cannot just, like, not no TV, no phone, no computer at all. Like, I can read sometimes, but I just can't imagine making that a routine thing. I have too much shit to do.
1: Yeah.
0: I can't wrap my head around it. And, you know, like, and what is that like if the kids text me? Does that mean I'm not? I mean, obviously I'm checking a screen then. Does that break the whole 2 hour cycle? Like, I found that to be. Plus, there's the whole psychological thing of like, I don't want to be the type of person where this stuff is on my mind and it's affecting my sleep so much. Like, I want to believe that I can just deal with stuff and then turn it off and go to sleep.
1: Well, responding to the kids is
0: one thing,
1: completely different than
0: like a
1: work doom
0: thing
1: scrolling.
0: Or,
1: right?
0: Doom scrolling.
1: Because doom scrolling is a psychological void. You know,
0: yeah, or it's really, you know, one of the things is keeping the heart rate down. It's things just get your heart rate up,
1: right?
0: Political things or news or
1: right.
0: whatever,
1: yeah.
0: But God, I hated that that showed some results. I hated that, and I don't really know how to internalize that in a way that I can actually make work for me because two hours is bonkers. I just can't do that,
1: right? The wind down was basically no blue light, or electronics, basically.
0: Yep.
1: So you like to read,
0: yeah.
1: But so you could listen to books or physically read a book like that. Then you're doing something as long as you feel like you're accomplishing something.
0: It's still
1: that
0: tough
1: way.
0: Though for 2 hours in the RV to do no screens.
1: Yeah.
0: Like, what am I just sitting on the couch reading? I mean, I can some nights, but it just doesn't seem like something I can realistically do.
1: Yeah. Not every night. No.
0: Yeah. I don't know, but it did help. So I'm going to try to play with that some more. You know, my takeaway was, is this actually wasn't a waste of time.
1: Good.
0: I did overall actually see an improvement in my sleep after months of sort of a declining. I actually got an improvement, which is huge. And so I think for the next week, I'm going to kind of keep the same, kind of try to go to bed by 9:30, 10 o'clock every night. I'm going to see about walking in the morning. Depends on daylight because we have new daylight savings time. But also, I'm going to attempt like at least a 30-minute wind down.
1: Yeah. Yeah, I mean, do something that you feel good about that isn't feeling like it's limiting your life. Because, you're just going to have a negative feeling about it.
0: Yeah, that's just it. And it's like, I mean, and I don't mean to sound like I'm addicted to my screen, but it's.
1: No.
0: I live in an RV. And so if I don't want to look at screens, that means I either have to sequester myself to like the back bedroom. Or I have to ask everybody else not to look at screens.
1: Oh, but didn't this have you training yourself that when you lay in bed, it's for sleep?
0: Yeah,
1: so you can't.
0: True. Yeah.
1: Or, I mean, you can stand around it awkwardly.
0: Yeah. I just turn my back to the TV. You know, so it's like, that's a particularly tricky one.
1: Yeah.
0: And then Wednesday night, I think I worked till 8 o'clock at night. And so, you know, I mean, I'm looking at screens to drive home. You know, the whole thing is just. That's a little impossible, but 30 minutes I think I could do, and I'm going to try it, see if it goes, see if a little light walking helps, depending on the weather and light. And then I'm going to continue to take the magnesium that Colonel recommended, which has been fantastic.
1: Did you get the gummy one with the 3 and 8? And the,
0: I don't know.
1: No? Oh, okay.
0: I don't know.
1: I ordered it, but I don't have it yet.
0: Yeah.
1: I don't know
0: why. I thought I ordered it, but I put it in the cart that after that episode, but I don't think I got it.
1: Yeah.
0: And just realizing that.
1: Yeah. You already had one that he had recommended.
0: Yeah.
1: So,
0: yeah.
1: This was just it has the glycinate and the 3 and 8.
0: Bite Bitten adds in our Matrix chat room, he says, I was forced to make like a to-do list, and that helped get things out of my head.
1: Yep.
0: I do that. Now more than ever, I do that. I'll just do a quick dump, even if it's just a list.
1: Yeah, so. There's certain times of the month where I'm like ambitious Ange, and I make this big to-do list, and it does help. And then I just stare at it for a couple days and don't do anything on it. I make a to-do list of things to do that I'm not going to do.
0: Well, you got to make a to-do to do the to-do list.
1: Yes.
0: Deduced, right? A 25% REM bounce back is pretty good. I mean, that feels like a real, like the measurable win there.
1: Yeah.
0: And also the takeaway here of exporting health data and then just massaging and working with it with the machine felt in a way like I was getting more attention than a doctor would give me. Not that it was doctor level advice, but every time I've gone to a doctor and I've talked about the data on my Apple Watch, they tell me to put my toy away, son. You know, they do not want to hear what my Apple Watch has to say.
1: Yeah.
0: And I'm like, but bro, I've owned like a dozen watches and I can tell you this data is good. Like I've tried a lot. This is good data.
1: Yeah. Modern medicine sucks.
0: They don't want to hear it.
1: Yeah. I have iron deficiency and my doctor's like, eat soy. Okay. Well, soy messes with the thyroid. I have Hashimoto's.
0: Your thyroid
1: soy,
0: problems too, yeah.
1: Yeah. Is high in nickel. I'm allergic to nickel. Like there's so many things about soy that, and it has like a natural estrogen like hormone or whatever that messes. Like there's so many things wrong with soy for me as a person, but that's the recommendation.
0: Yeah,
1: it's dumb.
0: You don't get. I mean, it's not like these things are ready to give medical advice, but it has this. It has the 6 month chat history with me. It has my watch data, and now it has these things we've tried, and then we have measurable results from those things we've tried. To me, it feels like it's a preview of what could be possible in terms of more useful medical care that's directly tailored to the person, tailored to your specific issues, and has the capacity to go on and on with you for months or years at a time, put all that information together like you're its only patient and help you tailor an action plan.
1: Mm-hmm.
0: Like I could imagine. So for me, I was attempting to do this with sleep. But I have to wonder if I were attempting to lose some weight and maybe I wanted to walk more and get more steps, you could absolutely see how you could use that same sort of data export and something like ChatGPT to be essentially a coach and help you and analyze your work and see how you're doing and help you keep to your goals. It's kind of there today, and it's an interesting use case of it. I don't think I'm going to keep working with ChatGPT. I think I've got it on my own from here, but you know, if things take a turn for the worse, I always can pick that thread back up. I can pick that right back up and be like, okay, Chad, here's what's happened since we chatted last. Here's my data since we chatted last. Let's figure this out.
1: Mm-hmm.
0: So that's my plan, and I'm sticking to it. And it's nice to have a bit of improvement. Let's hope it gets even better next week. We shall see. Okay, Andrews, so we got some voicemails to get to. We got some music of the week and all of that. So let's get some of the basics out of the way. You can call us after the music.
3: Well, I'm just going to make a quick call to the launch. I haven't checked in since yesterday. 774-462-5667. That's it. All right. 774-462-5667. Call now.
0: Yeah. Won't you call now? You can leave us a voicemail. We'll play it next week. It's something that really matters to us. We always love hearing from you. And then something else that's a real treat. It's a real delight. If you boost while our track plays, 95% of the sats go to the artists, and that really makes their day.
3: Now's the time. It's the song of the week. Remember, you can boost the track. They sure like that.
0: And our song of the week is Floodgates by Justin Landtrip.

0: And now, on with the show.
1: Call the launch. We're standing by. 774-462-5667. That's the line.
2: Call the launch, won't you? We'd love it if you gave us a ring. And we did get a few voicemails this week. Mark from Michigan is our Northern Michigan is our first caller this week.
3: Hey guys, Mark from Northern Michigan.
2: Hey,
3: here.
2: Mark.
3: Almost actually home. Got a late start to listening to you. Been enjoying it. Following up about your question about the internet, what we did for the first year, we had Starlink and we used that for streaming TV and things like that. And we used it for video gaming, Minecraft and the like. But we also had a secondary service. It was basically a phone line service, 10 megabyte per second down. We used that for our Zoom and team calls because at the time, 3 years ago, Starlink didn't have enough satellites up, so the latency didn't make Teams calls very efficient. So what my wife Bill and I would do is we'd just look at each other's schedule and who had the most important meeting, and that was the person that got to use the DSL or whatever it was, 10 megabit per second.
2: Your turn.
3: And then the other one got to use Starlink and hope things went well. But then about 6 months after we moved into the new house, due to some federal grants, we got fiber.
2: Ooh.
4: Oh, nice.
3: We have like 5,000 people in our county. We have like 700 people in our double township, and we got gigabit fiber. So that's cool. That makes the home labbing really efficient, even though
4: all
3: the
4: meetings.
3: Gigabit. But I do have a question on the home lab, and I need your help. I got the Albi Hub set up like I talked about before. I'm in it. I can see it. But I don't know how to find you. What's next?
2: Where are you?
3: I got the Albi Hub set up. What's next?
2: Good question.
3: All right,
2: hold on. You're getting cut. Mark, oh no, Mark, you're getting Mark, you got cut off.
4: Did he call back?
2: Yeah, he called back.
4: Okay.
2: All right, here he is. Here
4: another
2: he is.
4: 2 minutes.
2: No, this one's much quicker.
4: Oh, okay.
2: Yeah. Although, I liked his story about using Starlink and shifting to the phone line.
4: How do satellites work? How are they powered?
2: Amazingly. I know
4: how do they operate in cold? Isn't it cold?
2: They got solar panels on them, and I think they must have some batteries in them. I know.
4: And they operate in the cold? The batteries are not affected by the cold?
2: Well, they have to build them with the special insulations.
4: Okay.
2: Yeah. I'll tell you what. The Starlink latency has gotten a lot better, too, Mark. 20 to 30 milliseconds could be your expected, which is pretty good for a call. All right, here's part two.
3: Mark from Michigan in. Sorry, that went long. I didn't think it would go that long. Anyhow, being able to boost, I got the Albi Hub set up, but I have no idea what to do next because I don't know where to find you or what to link it to or any of that. But likewise, on my phone, I did get the Strike app and Fountain app.
2: There you go.
3: Fountain FM app installed, and I actually have money kind of in the Strike app, but it says I can't boost until November 7th. It's not available for me.
4: Oh, weird.
3: November 7th. Don't know what that's all about. So hope at least one way I'll be able to boost in the future and support. With the amount of money I've been spending, though, I'm thinking about just becoming like a member because I think it might be a little more easier. But any help on the Albi Hub would be greatly appreciated. Later.
5: Stay a while and listen.
2: I think I would advise to stay on the Strike and Fountain path. And then Wes and I, hopefully in the near term future, will have an Albi Hub, a guide, maybe a stream. 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But the Fountain path is not only the easier path, but they host the infrastructure. And little birdies tell me there'll be an update coming over the next few weeks that's going to make it even easier with Fountain.
4: Ooh.
2: Uh-huh. So my short-term advice is stick with the Fountain path. My long-term advice is wait for our Albi Hub guide. So everybody on the Lightning Network that has an Albi Hub, just really quickly here, everybody gets a Lightning address, a get Albi address. Ange has one. I have one. And that's how you send sats. And then we put those in the shows and you use a podcasting 2.0 app. You connect it to Anyways, Mark, wait for the guide. I think that's probably just going to make things easier. But I appreciate you giving it the go. I mean, it is an adventure. And I'm always really amazed that people are willing to do it. We really appreciate it. You know, for us, the difference, you know, fundamentally is, so we've been doing the booths in LUP for 3 years. You know, we've been doing them in this show since we started. The sats don't really, we don't spend them on the day to day. Like, we can use them if we had to, like, we have strategic purposes, but they give us a hedge long term for the network, as a pool to draw from. So we really do appreciate that, because it's sort of like long term thinking, long term investing.
4: Mm-hmm.
2: For us. All right. Now, here's our last voicemail, and it comes from the famous, well-known Corncob Jim.
6: Hey, this is Corncob Jim, and I got a bone to pick with you. And I heard on the other day's episode of The Lunch that you said something about needing to put stabilizers in your gasoline, because we put cone whiskey in the gasoline. And I got to say that I've been putting cone whiskey in about everything for my whole life, ever since I was 12 or 21, something like that. Anyway, corn whiskey is perfectly stable. You don't have to put stabilizers in the corn whiskey. And I decided I was going to call in to give you a piece of... Uncle Jim, what are you doing? Now, hang on now. I'm talking. That's my phone. God damn it. Just give me a second. I'm almost done. Give me my... No, I'm so sorry. That was my uncle. Get out of here. Go. Put some corn or something. Get out of here.
4: Oh my gosh.
2: Now, what? I don't know if I agree. I don't think there's anything stable at all about corn whiskey, which is a real thing.
4: Was he saying corn whiskey? It sounded like coal whiskey.
2: No, corn whiskey. And it corn is whiskey. At the center of many controversies over the great history
4: what?
2: Of this United States.
4: Okay.
2: One of my favorite was the Whiskey Rebellion of 1790s. The new U.S. government imposed a tax on distilled spirits, including corn-based whiskey produced by many farmers at the time. The whiskey tax was deeply unpopular, since whiskey often served as both a drink and a form of currency in the rural West. Anger turned violent as Western Pennsylvania farmers resisted tax collectors, intimidated officials, destroyed stills, and burned barns. President George Washington led a 13,000-strong militia to suppress the uprising. The only time a sitting president has personally commanded the troops in the field.
4: Wow. That's incredible.
2: That is. The episode provoked a fierce debate, with critics like Thomas Jefferson arguing the government was repeating the very tyranny the Americans had just revolted.
4: Who would have thought?
2: So I don't know if there's anything stable about it at all, my friend. It might be quite unstable. So there you go. That's the calls this week. Thank you, everybody, who gave us a ring. We really appreciate you. And we'd love it if you gave us a voicemail for the next episode. Cha-cha-cha. All right. And we got one web zap this week.
7: Coming in hot with the booze.
4: What? Ooh, what is a web zap?
2: What is a web zap? Well, we've noticed... that the boost support has declined, although it's been up a little bit the last couple episodes, but on average it's declined. And then I pulled the numbers. It was something like 70% of the people listening didn't have an app that could boost us.
4: Okay.
2: So we thought, all right, time to do a web form. And we created a web form that lets you use Stripe, I believe, right? Stripe. Mm-hmm. Or you can use Lightning still if you want, if you just have like sats on chain and you don't want to set up the whole podcasting 2.0 stack. So we have web zaps now. We're trying it out, and we launched it, soft launch, last week, and we got one.
4: Yeah, and it's at weeklylaunch.rocks.
2: /zap. I put a link in the show notes, too. Hello, Angie and Chris. This is from Matt M. As a book recommendation, may I propose the Wafer series by Becky Chambers. Her universe is heavily Star Trek inspired. Check. Mm-hmm. But without the limitations imposed by TV, especially at the time of TOS. It allows her to explore more of the relationship between heavily different species. Oh, interesting. Regarding language, culture. Yeah, that is an area Star Trek doesn't go into as much. And habitats. It's less of a heroic in the way Star Trek stories might be. It follows the lives of more ordinary people that get caught up in extraordinary circumstances. But it makes for an amazing world building.
4: Hmm.
2: I regularly listen live, often while cooking dinner, since the shows happen late in the French time zone.
4: Nice.
2: So maybe it's lunch, less lunch related.
4: Lunch.
2: Maybe less lunch related. Oh, I thought he was going to make a dinner joke.
4: Yeah.
2: I was gearing up for the dinner joke.
4: Yeah.
2: But Jupiter Broadcasting got me into Home Assistant. Woo!
7: Coming in hot with the booze.
2: Loving this. Got a bunch of sensors already and currently putting some smart lights into my small apartment.
4: Nice.
2: The IKEA Zigbee gear seems like a great value for the money, at least here in the EU. Thanks for all the great shows. That's a fantastic web zap.
4: Mm-hmm.
2: I'd love to hear how it goes and which IKEA gear is working for you. Because I have heard things, and I had the wife buy some, but haven't actually tried it out yet. So I don't actually know how good it is, but I'm waiting to hear her, I guess, report.
8: And now it is time for Le Boost.
2: All right, we got some fresh. I'm pulling in Fret Hot. Well, that's a bit of a number change right there.
4: Yeah, it is.
2: All right, there we go. Adversary 17 is our baller lobster.
9: Hey, rich lobster!
2: Coming in with 302,096 sats. He sent a nice boost last week to thank Drew, too, to make sure Drew got some sats. Another book series recommendation, The Bobverse. Magnolia Mayhem recommended it.
4: Hmm.
2: I have read The Bobverse, unfortunately, so I cannot say it's new to me. But if you haven't, it's really good. It is a sci-fi. How to describe it? It starts small, one man in like a room, and ends up galactic size.
4: Okay.
2: That's. I don't want to spoil anything more than that. But
4: okay.
2: It's really good.
4: But you also recommend.
2: Yes. I will plus one on that. Oh, and he says, here's a plus one to help pay for those tires. Yeah, and the pre-show is grousing that I got to buy all four new tires for my car again. I feel like every couple of years something happens and I got to buy new tires. Thank you, adversaries. Appreciate that. Mick Zips here with 20,000 sats.
10: Well, I'll be dipped.
2: Don't know if you're interested into historical fiction, but I enjoyed the Last Kingdom series, previously called the Saxon Stories. It takes place in England during the Viking invasion. I think it's 13 books.
4: Wow. So it would take some time to finish.
2: Yeah.
4: Why would they rename it?
2: Why did they rename it? That's a good question. Was it like not a good product? Like,
11: just pump the brakes right there.
2: I want to know what's going on right there. You know?
4: Yeah.
2: I got questions and he's got answers, I think, or something like that.
12: Yeah, I got answers and I want some questions.
2: There you go. There you go. Let us know. But thank you for the recommendation, Mixip. Bobby Pink came in with 20,000 sats.
13: I don't understand what the heck is going on here.
2: Says, it's been a while since I checked in with the lunch. Hope you're all doing great and cooking up some delicious recipes. I do miss Brunch with Brent. Sadie's going through a bit of a villain arc right now.
4: Oh, my gosh.
2: Yeah. You notice how we're still held up, too.
4: Yeah.
2: I blame him for the lack of boost because we didn't pivot in time. I mean, the whole thing is structurally his fault. Structurally. But we continue on low-key. The food topics come up. Don't tell him we talked about Thanksgiving. Don't tell him. Thank you, Bobby Pin. Appreciate that. PJ's here with a row of ducks. That's 2,222 cents. Hey, why not a live boost? Well, thank you, PJ. We love those.
14: Make it so.
2: Yes, indeed. Sohang's here with a row of ducks. Chris, the topic of unsustainable infinite growth and the transition away from it and the potential collapse you mentioned is the core thesis of our old pal Karl Marx, and he figured that out in the 1800s. Secondly, I want to share that the Nebula Mesh VPN success story for Nebula. Nebula, cool. But I don't know how to send it in. It's too long for a boost, and I can't reasonably expect you to wade through piles of email. Oh, was that long? Well, send us a voicemail if that's possible.
4: Well, the voicemail cuts off at 2 minutes.
2: Well?
4: 50 voicemails.
2: That's the challenge. No, the challenge is to do it in 2 minutes.
4: Oh, okay. Type it up. Throw it into ChatGPT.
2: Tell them to shorten it.
4: Bullet. Yeah, bullet
2: hey,
4: list
2: Chad,
4: it.
2: Give me a short version of this. By the way, I think we should all just lean into calling it Chad.
4: I like that.
2: Yeah, or you could call live. But I feel like, you know, if you send me a voicemail, then I could play it in loop.
4: Yeah.
2: Also, I recently switched to Fountain full time since I moved from Apple to Google. It's growing on me. Oh, dude, Fountain over the last year has gotten so great and very excited about their future. They've now officially launched their Fountain FM for podcasters, which is their hosting service, which we've been using for a little bit for this week in Bitcoin and like it a lot.
4: Mm-hmm.
2: So they got a lot of things they're doing, and one of the things that I think they're going to improve on a lot in the near term is the live experience is about to get even better, too. So I'm excited about that. All right. User, thank you for the boost. User 7135044 comes in. What
15: the heck?
2: Somebody needs to go set their username.
15: Yep.
2: Yep.
14: Mm-hmm.
4: What the heck?
2: But
4: what was that?
2: That was the guy's drinking right there.
4: Okay. You know?
15: Mm-hmm. Yep.
2: Yep.

0: Value Magnolia. Thank you very much. Bite Bitten's here. Hey, there he is. 6,000 sats.
1: This is why I have bedtime wine.
0: Missed you. Great discussion. Here's a question. What goes in the fruit punch and what doesn't? Oh, your fruit salad.
2: Oh.
0: One of the things I think you try to avoid is not getting it too watered down, which could be a challenge.
2: Yeah. So I wash all the fruit, right? It is strawberries, blueberries, grapes, and
0: cherries.
2: And I start with the least juicy ones. But anyway, I wash them and then I dry them with a paper towel. And then as I cut them up, I also dry them with a paper towel because, you know, natural juices and such. And then I add Cool Whip and marshmallows, colored marshmallows, if I can find them. But I have not been able to find them since like COVID.
0: It's weird.
2: It is weird. And they have a fruity taste. Anyway, so then you mix that up. And then on top of it, mandarin oranges. And bananas, if you like them, but I can't eat bananas, so I've omitted those.
0: The mandarin oranges on top is a nice touch.
2: Oh my gosh. Last year, I found mango in a can, right? Which I know that sounds actually really white trashy. But anyway, mango in a can, just a little bit in there, makes it taste so good. So
0: mango in a can makes it.
2: That will be there. That will be in there this year.
0: I like that. Now, here's something I didn't know. The Netherlands, surprise, surprise, doesn't celebrate Thanksgiving. Now, I don't know why you don't have your own Thanksgiving.
2: Canada does.
0: Right?
2: Yeah,
0: so everybody can have a Thanksgiving, buddy. It's not just a U.S. thing. But in the Netherlands, we do have...
2: Sinterklaas.
0: Oh, right. Sinterklaas. Right. Leading up to the 5th of December. Yep. That is great. Also, he boosted our track.
2: Nice.
0: That is coming in clutch again on the live stream, everybody. Really, really impressed. Thank you very much. For making it a thing this episode. Another great episode for this humble launch. We stacked 3,385 sats with the sat streamers. Thank you, three of you streaming sats. Appreciate you three. You are my hardcores. And we combined that with our boosters. A lot of those coming in just at the last minute. We stacked a total of 367,147. All right, if you'd like to boost the show, Fountain.fm makes it the easiest, and it's going to get even easier. They host the Lightning infrastructure, and they have the connections to the on-ramps for the sats. 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It is a value-for-value show. We have no sponsors, just your support, and we really appreciate that.

0: All right, so last week I tried a bank. This week I'm trying a haunted hotel.
1: Okay.
0: $2 million.
1: Chump change.
0: Well, it's an investment, Ange. It's an investment.
1: Oh, it's so cute.
0: It is cute.
1: Oh, my gosh.
0: It's got actually a nice big yard. It's very...
1: Wow, there's 75 pictures.
0: Midwest classic. It has been used for many things over its life, its long, long life. It has 5 bedrooms. It's 9,600 square feet.
1: Oh, my gosh.
0: Yes. Now, I will say, you do potentially also have a ghost included in there, so it's something to just be aware of.
1: Okay.
0: It has 11 uniquely themed guest rooms, 5 bathrooms, like I mentioned, and a communal dining room. In 1887, it was a hotel.
1: Mm-hmm.
0: And it has also, over its life, been a goods store, a post office, and a brothel.
1: Hmm.
0: So, you know.
1: You said 5 bedrooms, but then there's 11 guest rooms?
0: Yeah, I don't know what that means.
1: It was a hotel, so.
0: Yeah. Oh, I see. Yeah, so you could stay there.
1: Huh.
0: I mean.
1: Maybe there's a house portion of it.
0: I think
1: dedicated.
0: What you have to ask yourself is, what is the hard cash value of having a ghost?
1: Well, I don't know. What is the behavior?
0: Well, that's a good question. I mean, I think it's friendly.
1: Do you know?
0: I think it's a friendly ghost.
1: Mm-hmm.
0: So it's haunted, but in like the light sense, they say.
1: Okay.
0: Because
1: doors closing.
0: Nobody's ever been hurt by it. Nobody's ever been hurt by it. It does also have RV hookups.
1: Oh.
0: It's got a patio.

0: You know, it's got a stream that runs through it. I think a friendly ghost adds a few hundred thousand dollars to the property value, don't you? A good friendly ghost story for a haunted inn. I mean, think about it. No ghost story, not worth as much. Right? When I take the ghost story out.
1: I mean, this is so logical.
0: I love it. Built in 1887. Yeah.
1: Crazy.
0: What is a packet carry? What is apothecary? What's
1: apothecary? What's apothecary? It's older medicine, like.
0: Oh, so it used to be an apothecary
1: herbs
0: shop
1: and whatever.
0: Too. Oh, wow.
1: Like a pharmacy.
0: And you could take it right now and just immediately turn around and turn it into a hotel. It's got a stage area for performances, so we could do podcasts there, so we could probably call it a business expense. It's got a classic cash register that's probably worth a couple hundred bucks. And it's got one of those autoplay pianos. It comes with one of those cool old school, again, very ghost vibe.
1: Mm-hmm.
0: I think this is a good one.
1: It's really cool.
0: It is. You could live in it. You could make it a studio.
1: You could have a store. There's a stage for live music.
0: Or the podcast.
1: Yeah.
0: You do the podcast. And then people come. They stay. They stay in the Jupiter Hotel. It's got a ghost. It's got live shows.
1: Oh, this is a business suggestion.
0: Right, don't you think?
1: I see.
0: Yeah, don't you think, right? I mean, it's just a quick $2 million. How hard could that be? But then we have a Jupiter Hotel, which exists in Portland, but we'd have our own. This one's in Arizona, I believe. Right. No, it is not in
1: Arizona.
0: Well,
1: my car payment is going to end soon, so.
0: There you go. We got it. Yeah, I feel like this is just a no-brainer. It's just a no-brainer. All right, well, that's just about it for this week. So much going on these days, but only so much time to share with you in the launch. Of course, if you're a member, you get a little extra show, clocking in at an hour and 23 minutes for our members right now. That's at jupiter.party. And then we had that special SOS promo code that we're only mentioning here at the end of the show, only to the launch. But it takes a ridiculous amount of money off per month for the lifetime of your membership, the annual plan or the monthly plan for the Jupiter.party. And then you get the bootleg extra long version. And you don't want to miss out on the Pacific Northwest flavor saver.
1: Right. This is pre and post show.
0: Yeah. 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Or if you're in a podcasting 2.0 app, it'll just tell you. It'll tell you ahead of time and just tap right in, right? You just tap right in. All right. From the beautiful Pacific Northwest and the mighty American West Coast, thanks for listening, and we'll see you right back here next week.

0: Well, it's actually happening. After all the travel and planning, after 4 long years, we are back at Red Hat Summit. We just entered the Denver Convention Center, and we're making our way over to the keynote. And we've been talking about how much Red Hat has changed in the last 4 years, and definitely wondering what the next 4 years look like for Red Hat. And I have a feeling we're about to get a really strong sense of that. And I think I have one big overall question that I've been asking myself. How hard are we going to watch Red Hat lean into AI? Hello, friends, and welcome back to your weekly Linux Talk Show. My name is Chris.
1: My name is Wes.
2: And my name is Brent.
0: Hello, gentlemen. Always nice to be joined with you, and it's exceptionally nice to be joined by our very own editor, Drew. Hello, Drew.
3: Hey, guys.
0: Hey, Drew. Nice to have you joining us. Drew and his day job crew attended Red Hat Summit as well, and he has his own unique perspective on Red Hat's big event, so he'll help us break that down. Coming up in the show, we did spend the last week at Red Hat Summit, and now we're going to separate the signal from the noise and get you up to date on the 3 or 4 announcements you really need to know about. Plus, I have a killer app pick this week, and then we'll round the show out with some great boosts, picks, and more. So before we go any further, let's say time-appropriate greetings to that mumble room. Hello, Virtual Lug.
4: Hello, Chris. Hey, Wes.
5: Hello, guys.
4: And hello, Brent.
0: Hello. Thank you for joining us. It's so nice to have you guys here. Got a big crowd up there in the quiet listening this week as well. Shout out to all of you up there. 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
0: 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Also, a special happy Mother's Day. We're recording this, and I just wanted to give a shout-out to all the mom units out there and all the special mom units in our lives.
1: Nothing like a mom.
2: You know, my mom uses Linux.
0: Really?
2: Uh-huh. Oh, yeah.
1: Yeah,
2: she's
1: mine too.
2: Linux desktop aficionado. Well, that's probably a little far, but she's been using it for years. Loves it.
0: My mom's absolutely tried it a time or two, but her day trade is all in Photoshop.
1: Yeah, right.
0: Oh,
1: fair
0: boy.
1: Enough.
0: She could teach a class on Photoshop. But really, it's something else. To watch somebody that really, like, you know how there's some people that just like live in an application?
1: Oh, yeah.
0: And they just know that universe? Yeah, that's...
1: It's how they get everything done, right? So they've had to learn how to do everything.
0: You got mom on Linux?
1: Yep. Oh, yeah.
0: Yeah, I know. I knew that. But in fact, haven't you been considering an upgrade for mom?
1: Oh, yeah. I think a new laptop is in order and probably a new OS. I don't know. It's Ubuntu Mate right now, which has been just fine.
0: So clearly it's time to go to Nix.
1: Maybe.
0: Yeah.
1: Now, I'm open to the pitch.
0: You do auto update?
1: No, I kind of do it like on the quarterly schedule.
0: I mean, so
1: I think actually I let her do it, and then she just tells me if something broke.
0: I got the 2 kids still running Nix OS as their daily drivers, and one of them I've set to do the daily auto update. And what that really means is if the computer is online at the right time, it'll update. So it's like she updates every few days, really.
1: Mm-hmm.
0: Rock solid.
1: That's great.
0: So I'm still endorsing Nix OS for family. I know it's crazy. But that's not what we're here to talk about today. No, we're here to talk about Red Hat's annual summit, which is now 20 years old. The first one was announced September 15th, 2004.
1: Wow.
0: Held in New Orleans on June 1st to the 3rd, 2005. And it cost $999 to attend.
1: 2004 money, huh?
0: Yeah. That's a decent chunk of change in 2004. It's a decent chunk of change today, but it costs a bit more. I don't know, Drew, do you have any insight on what it costs for you or your team to go to Red Hat Summit?
7: Oh, we were comped.
0: Oh, yeah, a lot of people do get comped. That is part of this. It's a business event and sales are involved. So a lot of people that are partners or customers that, you know, matter to the Red Hat organization, they get to come to Summit. And so it's maybe that's why some tickets are ridiculously expensive. I tried to find them online. Are you looking right now?
1: Yeah.
0: Did you find anything?
1: Not yet. It seems like maybe if they were there, they're gone.
0: Yeah, exactly. Yeah. I'm going to say 1,500. What do you think? Probably a low ball, but I'm going to say 1,500. But I really don't know.
5: That sounds about right. And keep in mind, there were also buy-ups for stuff earlier in the week that weren't covered with the price of the ticket. So all the power sessions and all of that stuff was even more expensive. Ah. Yeah.
0: Oh, okay. Yeah, it's an expensive event to attend, no matter how you slice it. But in probably all cases, just about, it's an event that work or your business is sending you to. It's not Red Hat Linux Fest.
1: Yeah, not really a hobbyist sort of thing.
0: Right. And it is, though, a networking opportunity. So many people in the business actually get to finally see each other at Red Hat Summit. So there is absolutely a large social aspect to this event. We just, you know, get to catch up with Drew and Cheese Bacon.
1: But you see tons of groups of people talking, and I think a lot of people trying to do networking actively and meet new people.
0: Yeah. Yeah. So the last summit that Wes and I went to was in 2019, which was the pre-IBM days.
1: Yeah. Only just, but.
0: And it was also the summit where I think RHEL 8 came out, perhaps. Anyway, there was a RHEL release at the summit, which is rare and a big deal. So we really weren't sure what to expect this year. It's been a long, long 4 years. IBM's involved now. AI is all the craze. And going there, I thought, well, Red Hat's either going to really hunker down and focus on things that people are struggling with right now in production today, or are they going to plant some sort of flag in the ground and try to, like, you know, stake this new territory of AI and speak to the future customer? So that's, I wanted to figure that out. I know you also, along with me, want to just kind of observe the mood of things.
1: Yeah, totally. And kind of see, besides AI, where had things shifted? You know, I think at the last summit we were at, hybrid cloud was still a big buzzword.
0: Big.
1: I mean, OpenShift had existed for a while, but it was, you know, it didn't have quite the tenure it has now. So those things were a big deal alongside the RHEL release. I want to see how that compared with the other, you know, the non-AI priorities this time.
0: Yeah. That was, and then just also just to get like, I don't know, is there any sense of people are feeling down, or maybe, like, you know, there isn't like the energy anymore? Like, is it, have things shifted? Just wanted to get a feel for that. There's about 6,500 attendees is what they emailed us after the event. So it gives you kind of an idea of the scale. So that's what Wes and I were trying to get out of the event. Brent couldn't make it because he was in Berlin, but Drew was there as part of his day job. And I'm kind of curious, Drew, what you or maybe some of your team's expectations were for what you might learn or what you wanted to get out of Red Hat Summit.
5: Well, so we meet with Red Hat, with our technical account managers, our TAMs, fairly regularly. So, yeah, I had pretty good expectations of what was coming. And in some cases, I had advance warnings of what was going to be announced. So there weren't a ton of surprises for me, except for the fact that it was more about AI than I really anticipated.
0: Yeah.
5: But overall, it's, you know, new RHEL image mode and the various things. I knew about a lot of that stuff beforehand, and it was just the actual announcement of it that I was getting to witness.
2: It sounds like Drew's getting the inside information that we don't get. Like, how do we get the tie-in that we get a little heads up before?
0: He's got the scoop. Yeah, I mean, that's what they should be doing, though, right? For people like Drew and their deployments, they got to start planning this stuff way ahead of time. And so for people like us, we're coming in kind of fresh to this stuff. So you heard him tease it there. There's some announcements in there that they are trying to prepare people about, because Red Hat does consider them to be pretty big deals. And we're going to break them down and explain those to you, because there is, like Drew said, a lot of AI stuff. And I think there's some noise in here. So our job this week is to sort of separate the signal from the noise. I think Red Hat has a goalpost that's pretty far out into the future, but they are trying to maybe corral the industry into distributing critical software in a new way on RHEL. We'll talk about that. And then we'll just try to give you some color of the event itself. So it won't be just the facts, ma'am. We'll also give you some of the flavor of, like, say, the partying.
6: Oh, sure. Strawberry white wine?
7: Yeah, enjoy.
6: Cheers. Cheers, Wes.
7: Cheers.
6: Okay, so the block party is quite the party. We're at one of many venues. It's quite busy. They're just going around giving away booze, too.
8: We have to do our duty.
0: 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You've probably heard me talk about Collide because I think it's a tool that would have changed the trajectory of my career. But you might not have heard, they were just acquired by 1Password. And it's a big deal. 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And for over a year, Clyde Device Trust has helped companies with Okta ensure that only known secure devices can access their data. 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
1: Well, as we discussed, Red Hat Summit is definitely a business event, which means things like kicking the event off first thing in the morning.
0: Really early.
1: Morning. Like 8 a.m. for the keynote.
0: Yeah, which is fine, except for you've been out socializing. Not so fine.
1: So, of course, we wanted to go. So we got up early, pre-gamed some caffeine, and set off to go see Red Hat CEO Matt Hicks.
0: The fog machines are going, the light effects are in full swing, and Wes and I have center seats at the Red Hat Summit keynote. I don't know. I would describe this as almost a concert venue, not a keynote venue, but a concert venue.
7: Oh, definitely. I mean, there's a DJ with a Red Hat fedora on playing beats while we wait for the thing to get started.
0: Yeah, we have an actual DJ up there playing beats. He's got the red fedora, and people are filtering in. I mean, you could easily fit thousands of people in this room. We'll see. I don't think we're going to learn anything new necessarily, but I kind of wanted to just get the vibe of where Red Hat's at, what they want to talk about, and I have a suspicion this keynote's going to focus on AI. We'll see.
1: Yeah, and focus on AI it did, didn't it?
7: You could say that.
0: Yeah, you definitely could. It's quite the show. It's a big, dramatic entrance. There's a live performance there on stage that kicked off the keynote. I want to just play it for you for a moment. I won't do this again, but I just for the audience that didn't get to attend, I want you to have a sense of what the production is like. This so right before the CEO comes out on stage, they bring a live band up. Like there's a smoke effect, the lights come on, and all of a sudden there's a band up on stage, and they introduce the CEO.

please welcome Red Hat President and Chief Executive Officer, Matt Hicks.

0: What a fantastic way to kick off Summit. You know, I think for most of us, we come here to change the world every year, and I don't think there could have been a better way to start that. Let's give the band another hand real quick. Now, this year's Summit is going to hone in on the intersection of open source and AI and the incredible impact that happens when we combine those two.
1: So there is a flavor of the production. And, you know, this is all matched with lights that fill the building, smoke effects, and screens everywhere that are all coordinated and change color depending on what's going on or change imagery. Very well done.
2: Oh, yeah. I mean, produced to a T.
1: So let's get into the actual announcements you need to know about. And Matt starts with Instruct Lab, which is one of the things that is probably one of the top stories that came out of Red Hat Summit. And they almost went with it right out of the gate.
0: And today, I am very proud to announce that Red Hat is going to add the next link in this chain of open source contributions. We believe in the power of open to drive innovation. That means open licensing, open data, and open contributions. And as much progress as we've made in the ecosystem here, the ability to contribute to a model has yet to be solved. I mean, you can get a model from Hugging Face and fine-tune it today, but your work can't really be combined with a person sitting next to you. Also, open source has always thrived with a very broad pool of contributors willing to contribute their knowledge. But the barriers to doing a fine tune of Mistral or Llama 2 without a background of data science have been too high. We hope to change that. Today, we're announcing the open sourcing of Instruct Lab. Now, Instruct Lab is a new technology to make it simple for anyone, not just data scientists, to contribute to and train large language models. Why is this so important? We believe that to unlock the real potential of AI in your business, you have to be able to close the gap in that last mile of knowledge of your use case.
1: So Instruct Lab is their tool to take an LLM and retrain it and remodify it, I suppose. Like, say, for they showed a demo where they're trying to train it on an insurance claim case for a small business, and they want to retrain it on their local information. You can use Instruct Lab to essentially do that. I think it's one of their top announcements because they're hoping it's going to get people, like he said, instead of just having a bunch of copies of an LLM to actually start collaborating on improving that, maybe one LLM or something like that, or at least they all can get contributed back up.
2: Yeah, that's an interesting aspect I hadn't quite expected. I guess at the root, it all stems from a paper published by researchers at IBM called Lab, Large Scale Alignment for Chatbots. And yeah, as you say, it's like they're basically trying to overcome how much human annotated data that you have in this, and so they develop ways to use synthetic, you know, generated data and kind of the scheme that you can learn if you do Instruct Lab. And then from that, engineers at IBM and Red Hat built the Instruct Lab project and infrastructure and tooling.
1: The other kind of big news that we got near the top of the keynote, I believe the next presenter came on stage, and maybe it might have still been Matt Hicks, and they announced, in fact, I think it was Matt, he announced that Granite's AI models that from IBM are also going open source.
0: And if anyone hadn't noticed, GPUs can be a bit hard to get right now. So to help address this challenge, I'm excited to announce that IBM Research and Red Hat are open sourcing the Granite family of language and code models under an Apache license.
1: And I actually think that got a pretty decent surprise from the crowd. People did not expect that.
2: Yeah, I think we ran into a few folks that had all independently mentioned, like, wow, they got IBM to release that.
1: Yeah, they actually did it. Yeah, I mean, that was one of the surprises at the event. And then so they're stacking all of this stuff. So you have Instruct Lab, you got the Granite AI models, and then they announce RHEL AI.
3: We are incredibly excited to introduce RHEL AI. 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
2: Ooh.
3: Linux admins should be applauding right about now.
1: Ha. You can, and I leave some of that in there so you get a sense of how Red Hat communicates and how they're kind of still trying to bring the hybrid cloud into all of this. They have RHEL AI, which is a, well, I'll let them explain. It's like an AI optimized version of RHEL. What does that mean?
3: RHEL AI brings together the open source Granite language code models, a supported distribution of InstructLab, open source AI tooling, and an AI-optimized Linux instance that can run on your laptop or a single server. It provides an easy starting point for anyone to build GenAI applications with highly capable LLMs, fully supported and indemnified by Red Hat.
1: And it sounds like you deploy software using this image mode that Drew talked about earlier. And image mode is also probably one of the top announcements from Red Hat Summit.
3: RHEL AI starts with packages from Red Enterprise Linux using our new deployment method called image mode. 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
1: We're going to get into image mode more because the way they talk about it in the keynote, it sounds like you're just deploying software in containers. There's no change there. When in reality, there's fundamental new functionality, and it could inevitably be a new way to distribute software that needs to be flexible, I was told, on RHEL. We'll get to that, but I want to keep up with the announcements first, just so then we'll analyze some of this. One of the next things they talked about was Podman AI Lab.
3: RHEL AI has tight integration with the newly announced Podman AI Lab, a dedicated extension for Podman Desktop that allows developers to build, test, and run GenAI-powered applications in containers.
1: So they've added more features to Podman Desktop, and they've integrated Podman AI Lab. Are you keeping up with all this stuff so far? Our heads were spinning, so that's why we wanted to kind of do a wrap-up there on-site while it was all fresh.
4: All right, we just wrapped up the keynote. And I think going into it, we were wondering how hard would they AI, and the answer is they are AIing very, very hard. I don't think any presentation talked about anything else but AI, which I suppose is appropriate for the season. And we also saw the announcement of Red Hat AI, and that's making news right now. As we were sitting in there, I saw headlines. Were you, taking anything away? Were you impressed? Were you not impressed? What were your thoughts, Wes Payne?
2: I was a little impressed, I think, with just how well packaged it seems. Sure, I mean, this is announcement day, so time will tell. But, you know, we got a demo that had VS Code and Podman, but they also kind of stressed the integration with partners like Intel and NVIDIA, of course, and that they've got access to indemnified models. So I think, right, there's the pitches. AI seems hard to adopt unless you hire data scientists, but, you know, RHEL and the platform around it now have tools to help you tune these things for your actual data without having to have a whole team of staff to do it.
4: Yeah, and there's lots of sessions where you can go, you know, learn about everything they have to offer. Speaking of Podman, I did think it was interesting how hard they leaned into Podman, and they talked about creating bootable images that you test and verify everything at build time.
2: Yeah, bootable containers and a new RHEL image mode. So sounds like you can build a container, add the kernel, add the necessary files to get it to boot, and then you publish that up to a regular old, you know, image container image repository, and then you can put RHEL in a mode where it's going to go fetch those and reboot into the next version that you published.
1: The bootable containers was one of the things that's getting the most interest at the event. We have more audio on that coming up. So we have really three or four things here: InstructLab, Granite AI models going open source, RHEL AI, and image mode are like the four, I think, tentpole announcements that came out of Red Hat Summit. And they just hit them back to back to back in that keynote.
2: It is interesting you kind of see how they fit together, right? So there's RHEL AI as maybe the cohesive part, and then there's all these underlying components that help make all of that possible. The image mode stuff that, you know, changes the model of how you distribute it, especially because, you know, in their other efforts here with InstructLab and the general packaging of like the open source AI things, they've already got all the resources for you to build AI, you know, containers that can train models or run models. So then you bring that all under one, plus a new methodology with InstructLab on how to sort of get the most out of whatever model. I guess it's supposed to be model agnostic. And then to make sure that you don't have to figure that out, then you also get Granite, which is like a default model that you could use with InstructLab.
1: Yeah, it's a lot, but it's great. It's a nice, tidy little package that they've managed to put together. It's a comprehensive, complete story that makes sense from beginning to end with stuff that's almost, I think, actually kind of becoming available right now as we talk. I think 9.4 is actually hitting. So it's, you know, unlike some companies, they're actually shipping and they have code to show for it. So there's that. Then, okay, so there's the keynote and the announcements and the news angle of something like Red Hat Summit. And then there's things like the Expo Hall. And Red Hat Summit Expo Halls aren't like Linux Fest Expo Halls. You could probably fit 500 Linux Fests in one Red Hat Expo Hall.
5: I'm trying to come up with words to put the scale of the Expo Hall into something that is conveyable and understandable. And I can't really. I could tell you they have two theaters in here and a studio. They have Red Hat Studios. It's actually pretty fancy. How would you try to convey the scale of the Expo Hall, the size of it?
2: I think you can only really see, I mean, you know, maybe 10 sort of booths around you. So if that's your understandable section of the floor, there's definitely not quadrants of that size. I mean, there's 12 sections like that? More?
5: Yeah, maybe. I think you're right. We're about halfway through right now, and it's been a while. If my family doesn't see me again, I was somewhere near the Red Hat Studios when I last made contact with civilization.
1: I did kind of come up with like a shorthand way to kind of convey the size of it, although it still doesn't really do the job.
5: Okay, here's a way you could convey how big it is. It's large enough that they have a pickleball court. They have a pickleball court, and that's only a small portion of the expo hall. So that kind of puts it in perspective. And I still haven't even gotten to the burger place yet.
1: I know larger expo halls have existed at events, especially things like CES and some of the events from back in the day. But for a Linux event, it's pretty swanky. I mean, there's got to be a few million spent just on the booths and everything in there.
2: Oh, for sure.
1: And then a lot of the displays, you know, brand new MacBooks and stuff that look like pretty high-end equipment.
2: I mean, Red Hat had this sort of, generative AI-powered wall projector.
1: Yeah.
2: Fancy setup. I don't even know all it could do.
1: They had like an AI avatar thing that didn't work well for us, but it was kind of fun to play with. And just about every vendor you could think of that's in the Red Hat space, from Intel, Microsoft, Lenovo, even Oracle has a presence at Red Hat Summit. And they have private little meeting areas that these vendors can go off on the expo floor and like close a deal.
2: We were taking a peek just to see what was back there and got some stink eyes.
1: Yeah, I guess they didn't like us just wandering through with a large microphone. Not that we did. We would never do that, but they wouldn't like it if we had. Speaking of spending money on high-end MacBooks, it really was constantly impressive to me just like how far Red Hat went to make this a event that was, I guess, felt like it was worth the admission price. On day two, it was really put into perspective for us. We had our eye on one lab that we had to attend. And we went to go sign up thinking no one would sign up for this lab because we're at Red Hat Summit. And to our dismay, it was completely booked. That lab is the Windows Automation Lab at Red Hat Summit.
4: Day two in the first talk we're attending is getting started with Windows Automation at Red Hat Summit. And we thought, well, this isn't going to be very busy. So we tried to book it through their app. And it's completely booked out. It's actually a very popular session. So we're going to go poke our heads in there and see what Windows Automation at a Red Hat Summit's all about.
1: Yeah, there was no seats. There was lots of MacBooks.
2: Well, the wait list was full, but we managed to poke our heads in the room. And what did we find? Hundreds of MacBooks.
4: Yeah, it's Windows Automation with, I will say, new MacBooks and not the first huge batch of MacBooks we've seen. They're all like stock, basic macOS install, the darker of them. And somehow they're going to do Windows Automation at Red Hat Summit on the MacBooks.
2: You know, hybrid cloud really is multi-platform.
1: That sure is. That's as multi-platform as it gets right there. So we struck out there. We struck out there, but we did have a lead on a source where we could get some more technical details.
4: Well, after kind of striking out with the Windows Automation Lab, we decided to go back to the Expo Hall, and we got a technical deep dive on how one of the big announcements here is working. There's been maybe three big announcements, if you were really to distill it all down, and RHEL images, or image-based RHEL, I guess, is one of them. But it's really, it's a, like a souped-up version of Podman containers.
2: Yeah, kind of during the keynote, we got the idea that this would be how you deploy AI. You know, they walked you through the whole pipeline and how you're now building these container images that have stuff baked in, ready to host your model. But actually, it seems like what you've got is Bootsy, which is a new spec sitting on top of OCI images, where you have the right files that know how to make a bootable partition as part of it. And then you've got support in, or at least support coming in Anaconda. So when you're going to install RHEL, you can put it into this new image mode. You basically tell Anaconda, here's my repository, and instead of telling you what packages to install, I'm going to tell you what bootable container image to pull down. So obviously this will work to deploy AI, but it also seems like maybe this could be a big new future way that RHEL actually gets deployed.
4: Yeah, one of the creators of the technology, when he was giving us a demonstration, it was like, anything that changes, you might want to just use this for. It's not just AI. It's like anything that you touch kind of frequently, or anything that you want to have a good solid update. It was one of the more popular technologies, too. There was a decent-sized crowd there trying to get the technical details on just how you make a container bootable and how it all works. And I think there's a lot of energy behind it. I think they're hoping it becomes one of the standard ways to deploy software on RHEL in the future. It sounds like we won't start seeing it until Red Hat Linux 9.4. And so you can imagine the first version ships in 9.4. Maybe a more complete version ships in 9.5. So this is a little bit out, but they're working on it, and they're showing it, and it seems to be fully functional at this stage, if still early.
1: So they're putting the boot parts in a container, and they've got something new called Bootsy. What is going on, Wes? Why is it even a container anymore? Cats and dogs?
2: Well, you know, now there's a whole infrastructure and ecosystem around shipping containers, scanning them for vulnerabilities, blessing them as, you know, the thing deployed in this environment, move them around, hosting them in registries.
1: Layered updates.
2: Mm-hmm. Yeah. So, you know, there's like robust deployment models, CI/CD pipelines that integrate containers throughout. This sort of lets you piggyback on that infrastructure to then also deliver the bootloader bits, as you're talking about there.
1: And nothing makes this, I guess, inherently Red Hat specific.
2: No, I think right now there's some reliance on OS tree, but that isn't necessarily inherent. It's more of an implementation detail so far.
1: Yeah, I mean, anybody could do that, but it's maybe it doesn't mean it works immediately on Nix.
2: Right. Yeah. You might have to play with it and see. I haven't had a chance to yet, but of course there's open source. The Bootsy is just sort of a spec on top of OCI, and you can play with this in Fedora and CentOS now, I think, or at least soon. So have at it if you're curious. It does seem like the basic idea is you make sure that inside the container you now have the sufficient files to sort of generate all the stuff you would need, or to like make an MBR type setup, or if it's EFI, then just, you know, make sure you have the EFI executables and the config files and stuff. And then there's also additional tooling that kind of links that up with the bootloader that's actually running the system, and then you know, you can get it to just go right to the bootable setup from the container.
1: If you're listening to this and you have a use case for something like this, boost in and tell me why, what you'd use it for. But they're very excited about it. And Drew, I don't know what your sense of image mode was, if it's something that you would ever consider in production.
6: That's one of the things that we are absolutely very excited about and really want to look at. You know, there's a whole sense of, well, these containers, they're so easy to upgrade, and if there's a failure, you can roll back, and they've got greater security because they're immutable. That's all very desirable stuff in the enterprise.
1: I'm really glad to hear that. I'm really glad to hear that you guys are excited about it. I think it would be a massive, massive improvement for the whole RHEL ecosystem if a lot of people got on board with this. I mean, it seems like a hard, complex way to go about trying to get to what they're getting to, but at the same time, like Wes said, it's building on top of what we've just spent a decade training RHEL admins how to manage containers, and this just sort of builds on top of that foundational knowledge now.
2: Yeah, a lot of the same sort of end goals end up being things that really reminded us of, you know, our fun with NixOS. But, you know, where Nix and NixOS kind of went further back to the drawing board to design around this is kind of leveraging technology that's already been added on top, combining it in the right way to produce very similar end results.
1: Right, because you're getting you're building it. You can do a full, like, DevOps workflow where, you know, maybe it's actually like a GitHub action and a CI/CD pipeline that's actually building these images for you and then deploying them. And you're updating them like containers, and that's fitting into your existing workflow, but it's actually the entire system now. And it boots even.
6: And it's a lot easier to do that than it is to build something in, say, like CoreOS. With CoreOS, I mean, you've got to create like this ignition file and you've got to build a whole system from the ground up. Compared to the method that you build a container, it's a lot more complex. So the iteration, the generation of a golden image, that sort of thing, takes a lot more work with the older style of immutability. Whereas moving to a container-based operation makes everything a lot more easy, makes it more quickly to iterate on.
1: And then, you know, you tie that in with the Ansible automation platform by Red Hat, and you're off to the races. You're sending systems all around like they're just container images. So you go, you know, depending on the audience, it's either stuff maybe you already knew about, or for us, maybe some of it doesn't quite land and some of it lands quite a bit. But Red Hat makes sure that everybody ends up feeling pretty great because they throw one hell of a party.
5: How do you end an event that is as lustrous and extravagant as Red Hat Summit with a block party? And where are we standing right now, Wes?
7: Right next to the Mechanical Bowl.
5: Yeah, the Mechanical Bowl. It's pretty fun, actually. Well, it's a pretty good time. And the block party, they've actually taken over a portion of the road. And they've set up various different areas, four or five different places that are just absolutely slammed with people. The drinks, the food, all complimentary. Or the Mechanical Bull rides. It's a good party. Everybody seems to be having a good time. What a way to like kind of cap it off, right? And really kind of make sure you polish everybody's experience.
7: Yeah, maybe you were disappointed. You didn't get the answers you want. Some things were left uncertain. Maybe forget about that tonight.
1: As you can hear, it was absolutely slammed. I mean, just packed with people. And they took over a whole block area, brought them over on luxury buses, and dropped them off.
2: With free booze all around.
1: Yeah, and essentially the restaurants on the block that participate, Red Hat just buys them out. Entire venue. It was really something. And it, to me, just, I don't know, you touched on it, Wes. I don't remember exactly the words you used. So maybe if I can remind you when I say this, please jump in. But, yeah, there really is this these two worlds that we absolutely do need in free software. And one of them just has so much more money than the other, but they're both just absolutely critical, right? You have that business layer, and then you have the people that are just scratching their itch. And it's weird that we don't very often exist in that business one, but it's massive.
2: Yeah, I was trying to, you know, as we first were getting to the event, I had like a sort of countdown in my head to like, when am I first going to hear like the word Linux said? There's like a lot of top, I feel like open source, but then like just open is one that's already kind of wrangled its way into a lot of different contexts. But Linux itself, it wasn't too bad. And I think, you know, we had some run-ins with folks who had never heard of the podcast, you know, or were more on the like the sales or the management side of things. And I think even them, you know, I was pretty surprised how technical and aware, at least aware that, like, you know, Linux is part of this business.
1: Yeah, it's a different kind of crowd. There's like, you know, you can tell there's some folks that are in IT operations, some folks are probably more in sales, and some folks that are more in management. And they're all kind of in the biz, and they're all talking the biz. I'd imagine for some of them, it's extremely valuable networking. And we had several just kind of off the cuff conversations, and I thought everybody seemed really well informed. I suppose if you're there, you know, it's expensive to be there, so it's probably going to be worth it, I suppose. Drew, do you have any parting thoughts on your time at Red Hat Summit?
6: I learned a lot. So I do a lot with automation as well as OpenShift for work. And there are a lot of very interesting things coming for both of those platforms that I'm very, very excited about. So all in all, I think it was a really, really good conference for me to attend, especially since it was walking distance from my apartment, which certainly did not hurt. And there's a lot of good stuff coming. Not all of it dealing with AI.
1: Very true. Yeah, in fact, the stuff that I'm the most excited about is image mode. And it'll be used to help deliver AI applications, but it's going to be used to help deliver all kinds of stuff. If I were to boil it all down, it's image mode that I'm the most excited about out of Red Hat Summit. I also think it was a good move having it in Denver. Nice central venue like that. I think that seemed pretty doable. Denver was a nice town. They had banners all around Denver for the event. So it really felt like, I don't know, like Denver was embracing Red Hat Summit because there was posters everywhere.
2: I think I was kind of pleased. I mean, obviously it was more AI than maybe we expected and a ton of it.
1: Yeah.
2: But with the just the overall, you know, environment.
1: Yeah, that's what it
2: would be very surprising if that wasn't the case. I think I'm kind of pleased or surprised, or I mean, maybe I'm not totally sold on exactly how useful, you know, how useful does Granda turn out to be? How far does InstructLab go? But both the, you know, the approach in doing it and trying those things is nice to see. And then also maybe you don't have to have AI in your business. Maybe that, you know, maybe that part isn't really what's going to come to be. But if you do want to ship those things, it does seem like real AI could be a pretty nice, you know, way to kind of have a controlled environment, execute on it without having to learn every piece of it from scratch.
1: And they're building tooling to deploy lots of open and free LLMs at scale. So you could have lots of different types of specialized LLMs and manage it all with their software. Right. So they're building for a future where we have lots of open source AI and not necessarily building for a future where it all goes to an API at OpenAI. And so if I were going to subscribe to any commercial company's vision of how AI should be deployed, I think Red Hat probably has the most reasonable one there. You're right. I feel the same way. It's a little overwhelming at the same time. This is my ask to the audience. Boost in and tell me, isn't this how they make it a reality? Like all the companies kind of have to go in and plant a flag, don't they? And they all have to kind of say, this is the direction we're going, and then build to it to actually make it a reality. Like, is this not the definition of fake it until you make it? And at least with the case of Red Hat, there's code actually shipping in the upstream distributions and repositories right now. And it's all open source, and it's all about deploying open source LLMs at scale. So if you're going to do it, I can't find a fault there other than it just gets a little tiring at this point because it feels like we're in an AI hype train right now.
2: Yeah, and I guess we'll see, right? I mean, if some of the image mode stuff isn't till a little release down the road, of course, you got to start training and try things out and calendar deploy. So it'll be a little while yet before we really see if this makes it a success.
1: 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So I've added another possible 24 redemptions to the promo code May. 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Get that spring membership discount. Then you're supporting the show directly, and you get access to two different feeds, the nice, lean, mean, ad-free version fully produced that Drew puts together, or the long, double-the-content bootleg version of the show, which has a ton of stuff, and I think you're going to love it. 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
8: Well, on my side of things, I'm lucky enough to report that I was able to throw another Berlin meetup. I'm here for Nextcloud All Hands, and as is tradition, we held a JB meetup, and it was a fabulous time, as always. We ended up at Seabase this time around, which we did last time, and it's just such a magical crashed spaceship, that one. What was really nice this time around is we had people from a little all over showcasing gadgets. I mean, there were familiar faces, there were new faces. So I wanted to just, for you gentlemen, run through a little list of kind of the things that stood out for me. So I did see a brand new in the box, still sealed RS-36S made an appearance. So we're changing people's gaming habits here on this side of the pond as well. Of course, Byte Bitten showed up. Byte, thanks for showing up again. That is always meaningful. And as promised, I brought a bunch of gadgets to showcase, including a few TPUs that were used as a giveaway. And so some other JB listeners who attended were able to get some of those to play with once they get home. Now, we had a few folks show up from the Netherlands, so there were stroopwafels that were strewn about everywhere for folks to enjoy. I want to say thanks to Staz, who brought me a special gluten-free beer. Now, if you haven't been to Germany, you realize you could just drink beer anywhere. You drink beer on the train, drink beer in the streets. So Stavs has like a database of 2,500 different beers that he's rated along with his friends over the years. And so Stavs, thanks for thinking of me and bringing a few beers that everyone can try. Now, of course, Kenji also joined us. You might remember Kenji, who helped me personally with a bunch of NixOS stuff. He's sort of my Berlin NixOS aficionado. And I caught him, as always, playing the part of helping someone with their NixOS install, solving some strange issue they're having, or introducing a new concept to them. And I heard the word flakes thrown around quite often. I also did see another listener brought a framework that hadn't even been blessed with an OS yet. And you gentlemen, can you guess which OS started getting installed on this thing at Seabase?
5: I'm going to go out here on a limb and say NixOS.
2: Oh, I was going to go with Classic Debian.
8: Yeah, definitely NixOS. And the beautiful thing about this crowd is they're like, oh, what should you put on this? Yeah, try NixOS. Okay, sure. Does anyone have a thumb drive with NixOS? And you know, like four hands raise. And everyone, you know, I had two NixOS thumb drives and there were like four others in the crowd too. So that was never a problem. And they were updated images, so not bad at all. In the end, as is always a thing at Seabase, you know, this is a crashed spaceship hacker space, so of course you need to get a tour. So about 10 people who had never been there before got a tour of Seabase, and they're just so lovely there. So if you're ever in Berlin and you're looking for a really cool place to just have an experience, I would say drop into Seabase. And a huge thank you to them for hosting us, as always. And we had some amazing weather, so we hung out outside on the patios and everything. It was just a lovely experience.
5: Oh, did you get to see the Aurora Borealis? What? The Aurora Borealis. You get to see the Aurora Borealis?
2: That's how we say it over here.
5: Did you get to see the Aurora Borealis?
8: You know, Chris, we were so enthralled with the things that were happening on site, and we're also in the middle of, you know, quite a large city that, no, we didn't see the, what'd you call it?
5: Aurora Borealis.
8: Yeah, but, you know, we were thinking of it.
5: That's cool. Happens all the time, I imagine, where you're from, so.
8: Yeah, it's fine. Actually, it does. It actually does. There's a...
5: No, sure, it's fine. It's fine.
8: There were a few standout other really memorable GIFs experiences. So, Nick came to the meetup and introduced the Linux Unplugged phone number. So this is a phone number in the Netherlands that you can call. And when you call this, you get a Linux Unplugged episode right into your ear. So I don't know if you're on a trip or something and you don't have your regular podcasting and you're just, you know, need a hit, you can just give this phone number a call. I thought that was a really sweet little project. Nick filled us in on some of the details, which are fascinating.
9: Okay, so tell me what you made and how it works.
10: Sure. So I made a phone number where you can call in and listen to the latest Linux Unplugged episode. I'm already running Asterisk, and my phone numbers are connected to there, so that part is really easy to do. And then I just downloaded the MP3, converted it into something that Asterisk likes, which is 8 kHz, single channel. And then just write a little itty-bitty dial plan that says, if you get a call for this number, then play back this audio file. And that's all there is to it. It's really easy. If you know Asterisk, then it's really easy. If you don't do a lot with telephony, then I guess this sounds like voodoo, but I've done multiple workshops and talks about how to get started with Asterisk, so I can send you some links if you want to get started with that.
9: Totally.
10: It's a cool world, definitely.
9: And so what inspired you to even make that? Because, like, you had to have some motive of some sort.
10: It's just too easy to do, and it's just a fun thing to talk about, I guess. Right now it's not automated yet, but I could very easily write a script that just checks the RSS feed and then downloads the MP3 and converts it to a WAV file. I have a bunch of phone numbers that are unused, and I have to do something with them. I can just grab any of these phone numbers and do something with it. It's really not a big deal. So everyone that's listening can call in. I'll give you the number and just go nuts.
9: Sweet. And can you give us a demo? Can you pull out your phone again and like dial the phone number? And it was such a weird experience to hear my own voice coming out of your phone.
10: So I call this number and then his call. Put it on speaker.
11: The Top of the Labs is the groovy show that comes to you live from our TV studio. And here for the first time since last week.
9: Lovely. Thank you so much.
10: Yeah, no problem.
1: You know, there's something perfect about that particular intro over the phone speaker as well. It just sounds so incredible.
9: It's very classic. Now, I shared this with you gentlemen like about 30 seconds after I recorded that little clip. And Wes, you seem to know Asterix. And can you provide us a little insights of what's going on the background here?
2: Oh, yeah. I mean, it's an open source PBX and probably a whole lot more. But it lets you, you know, if you want to have your own little private branch exchange, you want to have your own office phone set up, Asterix can make that possible. But, of course, once you've linked it out to the outside world, either via direct SIP or, you know, something like the regular old telephone network, you can do a whole lot of fun stuff like that. Basically lets you, you know, as calls come in, you can route them how you need via dial plans and similar.
9: Yeah, I thought this was really amazing. It was so fun. And it just reminds me of how we have the best community, you know, coming up with all these projects and just having fun with it all. It's really inspiring. For those who would like to call in, and I wonder if we'll have some kind of LUP effect here and break some things, it's a phone number in the Netherlands, so +31 532 401207. So go have some fun. Now, I am happy to say that's not the only amazing thing that happened at this meetup, and I couldn't mention all of it, but another little something stood out to me. A listener, Morum, brought some Linux Unplugged floppy disks to give away at the meetup. So we have Linux Unplugged 561. Part one is on one floppy disk, and part two is on the other floppy disk. And he mentioned that he chose 561 specifically because it was one of our shorter episodes recently, and that just made things much easier. And there was a third

0: We'll see what,
1: You're going to go pick us up at the Seattle Harbor.
0: Yeah, yeah.
1: Is that what you mean?
0: Yeah, sure.
1: Yeah.
0: That should be pretty cheap.
1: All right.
0: So I just want to say a huge thank you. Like, these Berlin meetups are now just such a quintessential experience for my time here, and it's just complete tradition. So they'll be happening. There's another one scheduled in September. So if you want to go to meetup.com/JupiterBroadcasting, you can find that meetup scheduled there. And please come join us. It's a lot of fun.
2: And now it is time for Le Boost.
1: And VeniMax comes in with our baller boost of Vemax. I don't know why I get Veni in there. I know. I only catch it because Wes laughs at me.
3: off mic.
1: Yes, but you still laugh at me, which is fine. I deserve it. With 123,456 sats.
4: Hey, Rich Lobster!
1: And if I'm not mistaken, doesn't that seem like maybe he's just going like right to ludicrous speed?
5: We're going to have to go right to ludicrous speed.
1: And Vemax writes, I'm firmly in favor of having you folks cover the present Knicks situation. I found both the technical and social summary of your XE coverage valuable. Speaking of which, I landed a new job a few weeks ago and XE came up during the interview, passing a little value back your way.
3: Oh, wow. And thank you.
1: Thank you. So I would like to do it this episode, but I think we're probably running too long. We got the Red Hat stuff, so I think that's our episode next week. So I would like to get people's thoughts on it, too. And that's probably good to give us one more week because there's forks now developing that I need to probably wrap my head around a little bit. So that's we're going to go to school on that. We'll get back to you. Thank you, Vemax, for passing along that value you got from the podcast. We really appreciate it. This here is a value for value production, and it's even more appreciated on an episode where we worked our took us off. So thank you very much, sir.
3: Eric of the R podcast boosts in with 97,000 sets.
6: I hoard that which your kind covets.
1: Thank you, Eric.
3: Via the podcast index. Hello, JB. With my beloved Dell XPS 13 to 7390, finally showing signs of hardware failure, I'm in the market for a new Linux-powered laptop. I read that System76 is about to release a new Darter Pro that looks very tempting. Do you recommend another 13 or 14-inch laptop that's light enough to bring with me as I go, but would still have enough power to run NixOS like a champ? Thanks, as always, for the show.
1: That is a great question. I have been thinking my next machine is going to be 13 or 14-inch. Because there are so many other ways now to get larger screens when I need them. And if I'm going to kind of buy a machine that I want to last for a while, I think something that ends up being portable and light, I think I end up keeping those around so much longer than I keep the really big, heavy laptops. You get sort of burnt out on them. I'd love 16-inch on a laptop. I'd love like a 16-inch screen. But carrying that every single day, if you are carrying the laptop, gets old. If it's like a desktop replacement and it's on the desk most of the time, it's not such a big deal. So I definitely would recommend a 13 or 14-inch laptop. I don't know which one right now. I've been trying to build a list of like the top 3 or 4 laptops I would recommend.
3: Maybe the boosters can help us with this one.
1: Yeah, I don't have a lot of experience, so I'd like to source this one from the audience because all of my laptops are getting kind of long in the old tooskies.
3: Obviously, Brent knows the framework fits that size, at least the 13-inch model, and seems to run NixOS like a champ, right?
0: Yeah, it sure does. I mean, there's that hardware repository that community run for NixOS that is solving a lot of the little tiny issues on the framework and just doing some optimizations around the hardware. That's really super useful and available for other laptops as well. One thing I would say is like the framework is built super well. It's nice to travel with from a size perspective. And also the monitor being a 2x3 is such a treat. I didn't know if I would like that, but now when I move to anything sort of on the widescreen end of things, it's just not the same. So that's a really nice aspect, but I have to be honest, like I've been struggling with sleep issues and battery sort of longevity issues. I do have one of the older motherboards, not one of the newer ones. It's not an AMD one either. So newer, models might vary and probably are a big improvement in that end, but I should mention it just as something to look into for your particular use case.
3: Oh, here's a little PS from Eric. I'll be in the Seattle area for the first time in August for a big industry data science conference. Perhaps that's the best chance that I can actually meet you all in person.
1: Yeah, we should totally do that. For some reason, Eric, I thought we had met up at some point on a road trip.
3: Maybe because we've been talking for so long back and forth.
1: Yeah, I feel like I know him. I do. Yeah, we should totally make that happen.
0: Well, now, flyover friend boosted in 52,000.

0: 240 sats via fountain.
1: I hoard that which your kind covet.
0: Long-time listener and a first-time booster.
2: Hey!
0: I devour all the JB shows as soon as they drop. Heck, I'd probably enjoy listening to you guys read the phone book. I can do that for you if you need to. Or maybe man pages to keep things Linuxy, if that works. Thanks for everything you do. Also, this might just be a zip code boost.
2: Uh-oh, Wes. Gotcha. Surprise zip code. Oh, you brought the map.
3: I always do. I keep it in my back pocket.
2: Flyover friend, I thought you had him.
3: Okay, 52240. That looks to be a postal code in Johnson County, Iowa, with cities like Iowa City, Morse, Midway, and Newport.
2: Well, hello. We say Iowa, is that what you said?
3: Uh-huh.
2: Iowa City, Morse, Midway, that's a pretty big range, Wes. It's a pretty big
3: hey,
2: range.
3: Blame the post office, not me.
2: Okay. Flyover friend, thank you for taking the journey to become a booster, and we're happy to have you on board. Thank you very much for the long time listening, too. Damoa comes in with 48,210 sats and says, Christ is risen. Amen to that. Although I thought they were talking about me, and I was like, how did they know? But then I realized.
3: Like a wake-up boost.
2: Yeah, yeah.
3: Hybrid sarcasm boosts in 22,222 sats.
4: This old duck still got it.
3: I don't remember my first Linux box, but I do remember my first Gen 2 experience. I printed out the entire Gen 2 manual and set about running a fully optimized Stage 1 build of GNOME Lite on an HP Pavilion DV1600 with far too little RAM
2: yep.
3: and very loud fans.
2: Wait a minute.
3: That was a fun week.
2: Was the DV1600 the one that had like a Pentium 4 desktop processor in it or something? There was a line of these HPs that had like a very hot Pentium 4 in them. I don't know if this is one of them. But
3: well, on CNET from 2006, there's a 0 out of 10 rating.
2: 0 out of 10? Oh, man. Man, you know, that sounds like a fun actual episode, is going to find like the worst reviewed old computers and try to get them to run Linux. The DV1600 should be on that list. Somebody keep track of that. That could be a fun episode.
0: Now, Gene Bean got quite inspired this week and boosted in 9 times in total for a total of 21,578 Satoshis.
5: Boost!
0: There's a couple rows of ducks here. One of them starts with, I know I'm a few weeks behind, but one thing to consider with the idea of Fedora changing to Plasma is that what's been in commercial products like the Steam Deck lately, there might be some serious industry drive behind this idea.
2: I like that bacon, Gene, but I got some inside scoop bacon at Red Hat Summit, and that's in the members version of the show.
0: Now it continues with another row of ducks. I'm a few weeks behind, but happy belated birthday, Wes.
2: Mm-hmm. And Brent has one coming up, too. It's so exciting.
0: Oh, I think it was last week, wasn't it?
2: Yeah. Happy birthday, by the way.
0: Thank you. It is coming up. Another 5,000 sats to say, you dirty, rotten, double-crossing bleepity bleeps. You teased me at the beginning of the show with a Gen 2 week, and then there didn't seem to be anything related to it at all. I thought for a moment it was finally actually Gen 2 Day on the show, and, well, that was pretty dirty.
2: I don't know what he's talking about.
0: Yeah, I don't recall this, actually.
2: No, I'm not sure what he's referring to. He did mention his first Linux box. He said it was a custom computer built around an AMD processor. Yeah, the Athlon, buddy.
3: Uh-huh.
2: Yes. I think it was also, mine was like the K6, so mine was, that was pre-Athlon, but... I was also an early AMD user.
3: The one that sounds like a TOS space station.
2: Yes. Yeah, you're right.
6: Yeah, maybe. I had a K6 as well back in the
2: yeah,
6: day.
2: Yeah, those were great.
6: They were great. They were fantastic.
2: Mm-hmm. Gene Bean did some Gen 2 on there, ran some of the old OpenSUSE installs on there as well. Thank you, Gene Bean. Appreciate that. He also wanted to mention PSI transfer for file transfer and sharing, which follows up with one of our picks recently. That's PSI transfer. Thank you, Gene Bean. And
3: no accounts, no logins, mobile-friendly interface.
2: We are Gen 2 fans as well. You should check our back catalog. We recently had Gen 2 week on the show. 40 Deuce came in with 6,363 sats to say I would definitely appreciate some of the Knicks drama coverage, especially if it would impact the future of Knicks. I'll probably check into it a bit on my own, too, but I would appreciate you guys' take and your analysis. Thank you. All right. That is our to-do list for next week. We will try to do our best, Gerb.
3: Vake comes in with 5,000 sats. Linux Fest. Is this a celebration of Linus Torvalds' birth from a virgin mother?
2: Yeah, we kind of recreate a semi-messy Portland home office where we stage Linus Torvalds, and we have a Linus Torvalds doll working on Linux, and we all gather around and eat salmon.
3: Yeah, and then he says mean stuff to us about our code.
2: Yeah, and our salmon.
0: Well, the same cat boosted in 10,000 sats with some feedback on the members feed. Thank you very much. And also says, great job, guys.
2: Well, thank you, the same cat. Appreciate that. Curtis Peterson comes in with 10,000 sats.
5: It's over 9,000!
2: I have my kids' tablet set up with a folder joined with syncing to their folder on my server. 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I haven't had to remove an SD card or flash in 2 years. It's just a pain-free option. Ah, so you like pre-set up like a sync thing or whatever you want to use.
0: That's so brilliant.
2: That is a really good idea. I will say the Tiny File Manager really did come in super useful for downloading the video files, because I don't really have a workflow for getting files on and off of an iPad.
3: Yeah.
2: And that Tiny File Manager really was great for that.
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2: Yeah, I remember Vector Linux.
3: I first ran it on a machine built from old spare parts with a 650 megahertz Pentium something or other processor, about 256 megs of RAM, and one 5 gigabyte hard drive, and then another 10 gigabyte IDE hard drive.
2: Ooh, and I bet they were fast. And by fast, I mean slow. That's a serious setup.
3: Thanks for sharing.
2: Yeah, so Slackware Week. That's something we got to do next week. We got to do Slackware next week. I know we said we were going to do it this week, but then Red Hat Summit came. So I apologize, Red 5, you're ahead. We appreciate it.
0: Knight 62 boosted in another row of ducks. Hey, two things. First, a while back, someone talked about the problem of forgetting to look into something interesting they heard about on the show while listening in the car. Well, I use my phone's built-in assistant to remind me later of an item on the show that I want to look up. I say something like, hey, Google or Siri, remind me of that cool new Rust app that Chris talked about in Linux Unplugged. And the second thing is that I would really like to hear your perspective on the Nix drama in the main show. I think you guys do a good job at explaining some of these community drama situations, but in a balanced and non-clickbaity way. It is something I appreciate about how you report on things.
2: Well, I really appreciate you saying that. Thank you, Knights. That is a kind thing to say, and I regret that we weren't able to fit it into this episode. We had a lot going on. There's a lot going on these days. VT52 came in with 6,666 sats, because that's several rows. Oh, ducks. He had a Pentium 150 overclocked to 166 megahertz with 32 megabytes of RAM running Slackware. Installed sometime in 1995. Oh, man. You couldn't ICMP nuke someone on IRC using Windows 95. They had no RAW socket support. so he had to get Slackware.
3: What a reason to change. I love it.
2: Helicopter is a collection of expensive parts flying in close formation. Slackware is a collection of Linux binaries located on the same partition. That's a good way to look at it.
3: Amazing.
2: For Slackware Week, please consider compiling your own X11 and kernel. Oh, now we're making a lot of work. Regarding the NixOS drama, I don't know if I care much about it, at least not of any of the sponsorship stuff. But the argument around the lack of clarity in Elko's position resonated with me. All right, if he's the benevolent dictator, so be it, but spell it out. If he can countermand the foundation, that's fine, but it needs to be written down. Otherwise, we end up where the foundation says one thing, he says another, and there's no clear leadership. All right, so we have gotten some clarity around that, so we'll have to follow up with that. Thank you very much for that. That is, VT, that is a great boost. Thank you.
3: Brandon L. comes in with 9,001 Satoshis.
5: It's over 9,000!
3: Thanks for the mention last week about Self. It'll be my first Linux Fest, and I'm leading a couple of Birds of a Feather sessions and giving a talk on how to run a business on FOSS. I'm looking for at least 8 people to talk to ahead of time to try and get some feedback. Please reach out to me on the JB Matrix or my new Mastodon account at bwl@techhub.social if anyone is interested.
2: It's a great idea to try to get that feedback. So there you go, at bw@techhub.social.
3: So it sounds like maybe if you're running a business on FOSS, talk to Brandon.
0: Now, Lumor sent 5,000 sats in as a little word of warning. NixOS situation sure is newsworthy, but tread lightly.
2: Good advice. Yeah. BHH32 came in with 5,000 sats. I don't know if you made it. I think you made a comment in the show, Chris, about making a food journal. Check out, and he links me to food-journal on GitHub. And it is exactly that, a command line tool. Yes, a command line tool to keep track of your food intake. A command line way to do it. It's pretty fun, BHH. Thank you very much. Appreciate that.
3: And our final boost from Zack Attack, 5,000 sats. Thought I would pass along two things. One, I found a nice program called Gear Level for managing my app images. I've been looking for a replacement to app image launcher, and so far it's been pretty slick. Also, update on my Fedora test. I'm really, really liking Fedora Atomic Kinoite. Stays updated, and the jump from 39 to 40 was smooth.
2: Good to know.
3: Was wondering your thoughts on these Atomic desktops.
2: Yeah, I feel like we often get pushback when we talk about Atomic desktops, but then we hear from folks that have found a use case for them, and it clearly works. So more and more I'm coming around to, I think as time goes on, we'll see more and more use cases where an Atomic desktop makes sense as they just solve more and more edge cases.
3: Yeah, and I think, you know, more composability is being built in. Things like Bluefin are exploring this. So, you know, you have your Atomic base, but we're seeing a lot easier access to things by adding additional layers on top. So the usability has seen a big increase, I think.
2: Yeah. Yeah. All right. Thank you, everybody. Lots of boosts in there. Lots of good boosts in there, too. Thank you, everybody. We had 26 boosters, and we stacked 434,830 sats. So thank you very much. That's a great week. And with all of us out there pounding the pavement, I really appreciate that value coming back into the show. If you'd like to get in on the boosting fun, go get a new podcast app at podcastapps.com. We are now a podcasting 2.0 feed, which means we are live and lit in the podcast app. You subscribe with a podcasting 2.0 app to Linux Unplugged, and you will see when we are scheduled to go live, when we actually go live, you can just tap and listen, and when the final version gets all niced up by Drew and published. Right there in a podcasting 2.0 app within 90 seconds of us publishing it as well. And you can boost in and get in all the fun. Podverse is great. Fountain is getting better every single week, and we've been working on your feedback. And you can also boost from the Fountain FM website as well. Thank you, everybody, who takes a minute to support the individual production of the show. It really means a lot to us as we look at a longer and prolonged ad winter and not necessarily any stronger prospects going forward. It is really reassuring to know that you're out there returning the value that you get from the show. Thank you very much. Now, please do fasten your seatbelts as we are coming in for a landing here on the show. But before we pull up to the gate, I have got a banger of a pick, boys. This could have been the whole episode. That's how you know we had too much to get to this week. It's so stupid simple, but so useful every now and then. URL to PNG.
3: As a service?
2: Yep. So simple little container. Actually, you can get fairly complicated, like you could throw CouchDB behind it or S3 object storage behind it. Like, you can get pretty deep. Or it's like just a one-line Docker run, and you just give it a URL, and it makes a PNG from that URL. And you can customize the image dimensions and viewport size with just URL parameters that you tack on to the end of the URL. And it could send, you could do the same thing, like you tack on a parameter, and it'll send a mobile agent string to the remote site. And then you can send a desktop agent string, and you can get screenshots for both types if you want. It is so slick for like just grabbing something or testing something or documenting and preserving something. You just drop the URL, boom, you get the PNG. URL to PNG, it's really simple. And I'll put a link to the project site in the show notes. Come on, tell me you like this.
3: I do. All it needs is a flake. Prometheus metrics endpoint. That's cool.
2: Yeah. Yeah. Do I got you now?
3: Oh, no. I think I'm interested. My one question is, can you add stuff like cookies or other headers? Because sometimes I want this functionality, but for it's like a, yeah, you know, maybe a non-public site.
2: I don't know 100%. I was wondering that, too. Yeah. I just started playing it. I'm not sure. I do have a kind of a bonus pick, if you will. A bony pick, I was going to say, but I don't think that's right. Because this is stupid and fun, you know what's neat? And I never get to use it. Morse code.
3: Sure.
2: Yeah.
3: I mean, if you go by the movies, it comes up handy sometimes.
2: Oh, man. Or like in Star Trek, how often do they just happen to use Morse code?
3: Right.
2: And then like people listening just happen to know Morse code.
3: If you're trapped in some sort of situation,
2: yeah,
3: how else are you going to communicate?
2: Exactly. Well, Telegraph, not Telegram, Telegraph has you covered. It is a simple Morse code translator. You just type your message in there and it will produce the following Morse code. Beep, beep, beep, beep, beep, beep, beep, beep, beep, beep, beep, beep.
0: Will it just like blink my flashlight on my phone? Is that the idea?
3: No, you get the text. Looks like here's some dots and dashes.
0: Ah, the dots and dashes.
2: Yeah.